0: There it was. Open, with a ruler across the pages to keep it so. He saw yesterday's entry and his own message. And beyond that was more writing in Jane's hand.
1: Jimmy, darling. When I opened the diary today, I found a message from you, as though you were alive. I know that can't be. It's all imaginary wish fulfillment, and I'm crazy to answer you, but please, darling, if I am sane and you are alive somewhere, tell me where you are.
0: With all his being, Jimmy wanted to write his reply. But he was afraid to spend the additional time.

0: The diary. It disappeared again. Where did it go to? Where did it come from in the first place? What's happening here? Wherever that diary is, that's where Jane is. I've got to find her.
1: That's the story Jimmy told me. I'm a lawyer, trained to take testimony. I mention the fact because I want it understood that I have not colored the story in any way. I've told it exactly as Jimmy told it to me, flatly and baldly, without any attempt to make it sound reasonable. As Jimmy said...
0: Well, that's it, Hal. That's exactly how it all happened.
1: But look here, it's impossible.
0: I don't blame you for feeling that way about it. I'd say the same thing. If I didn't have evidence to the contrary.
1: Evidence? You mean those photographs?
0: That's right.
1: Let me have a look at them.
0: Sure. And there's the first one, the shot of the door. Looks like a double exposure, doesn't it?
1: You got two doors here, nearly at right angles, both hung from the same door frame.
0: Here's the second shot. If you look close, you may be able to read Jane's handwriting on the page of the diary.
1: Yeah. Jimmy, darling, when I opened the diary today, I found a message from you, as though you were alive.
0: Well, Hal, do you still say it's impossible?
1: Yes.
0: But, Hal...
1: Jim, I'm your friend. You believe that, don't you?
0: Sure I do, but you
1: can't... Now, there's a perfectly logical explanation for these incidents. Not a pleasant explanation, but the only one that makes any sense. Now, that door opening and closing, Jane's cigarettes in the ashtray, you saw all that because you wanted to see it. You made it up, not consciously, but out of your desperation. Now, you had to believe that somehow, somewhere, Jane is still alive.
0: I do believe that, Hal.
1: But, man, can't you see you're kidding yourself?
0: If so, how do you explain the photograph of that door?
1: Trick photography. You covered half the film and exposed with the door closed. Then you exposed the other half of the film with the door open.
0: Maybe an expert photographer could do that, but I never even owned a camera until yesterday.
1: Look, you followed directions when you took those shots, didn't you?
0: Yes.
1: Well, then you must have been following directions when you took that trick shot of the door.
0: Okay, okay. But how do you explain the second photograph? The one with Jane's handwriting. Now, you were Jane's lawyer, you'd recognize her handwriting, wouldn't you?
1: I suppose so.
0: Look at that photograph. Isn't that Jane's handwriting?
1: Looks like hers, but it could be a forgery.
0: Forgery? But who would want to forge?
1: You would, Jim. That's right. Now, I had a client once, a girl. She accused a man of beating her up. She was absolutely sincere. She really believed it. But her own family admitted that she'd make the marks on herself. And the doctors agreed that she'd unconsciously blotted the memory of doing it out of her mind afterwards.
0: You think I forged all this unconsciously?
1: But what other possibility is there?
0: Remember the accident, Hal. Now, we came up behind that truck. When we skidded into it, the girder could have hit me, or Jane, or neither of us.
1: What does that prove?
0: It was pure chance that Jane was hit. It could have been me. If it had been me, Jane would be living in the apartment. She might very well have written that entry in the diary, isn't that so?
1: What's the point?
0: The point is this. There are a lot of possible futures. When today was in the future, there were a lot of possible todays. The present moment is only one of any number of presents that might have been. Now, that night before the girder came to our windshield, there were three possibilities. One in which I was hit, one in which neither one of us was hit, and one in which... Well, you do see what I'm getting at, Hal.
1: Are you really suggesting there's more than one present? That in some other present, Jane is alive and you're the one that's dead?
0: That's it, Hal. Some other dimension in time or space through which Jane and I had managed to communicate.
1: But how?
0: Well, it's beyond me, but there must be some scientific explanation.
1: Oh, Jim, you aren't serious.
0: Why not? Before the atomic bomb exploded, all reasonable people said atomic energy was preposterous. Every new discovery, every new step forward is preposterous. Until it happens.
1: I couldn't shake Jimmy's argument. After he left, I tried to decide on some course of action. Treat him as insane? But he was my friend. And besides, his delusion wasn't dangerous, not even to himself. I decided to wait for development.

0: One evening, about a week later, Jimmy and I had dinner together. He seemed to be in good spirits. He looked over the menu.
1: What are you going to order, Hal?
0: A steak.
2: Me too. Well, what's new, Counselor?
0: Well, I was about to ask you that. Have you had any more communication with Jane?
2: Oh, sure, we write each other notes every night. And by the way, I was right, Hal. Jane agrees there is more than one present. Now, in the present I exist in, Jane was killed. But in her present, I'm the one that's dead.
0: Oh, look, let's not get into that again.
2: Well, I don't mind talking about it. Now that I know Jane's alive, life is bearable. Matter of fact, there's only one drawback.
0: Only one drawback, huh? What's that?
2: Well, now that Jane and I have found each other, we'd like to get together. Someday, we hope to be able to bridge that gap.
0: Isn't that rather far-fetched?
2: Oh, no. Now, sometimes when Jane and I are writing notes to each other, both of us can feel the barrier between us wearing thin. Once it seemed to me that we actually touched hands, but I wasn't sure.
0: Jim. Oh, Jim.
2: What's the matter?
0: Oh, nothing. Go on with what you were saying. I let him go on, describing what he wrote to Jane and what she wrote to him, and how they both yearned for the time when the barrier between them would disappear and they'd be together again. That continued for several weeks. Then one night, as we were sitting in the park...
2: Hal, remember what I told you about the barrier wearing thin?
0: Sure, yeah.
2: Well, Jane and I were pretty close now. I'm almost certain I saw her in the living room last night.
0: Jimmy.
2: She disappeared before I could get to her. If I could only put my hands on her, if I could touch her just once.
0: Jim, you've got to stop this.
2: What?
0: Do something about these hallucinations.
2: Hold on, Hal.
0: Don't you see they're progressive? It started with seeing notes and cigarette butts, and now you're seeing people.
2: You're trying to tell me I'm losing my mind?
0: No, but I think you ought to have a talk with a psychiatrist. With the proper treatment, those hallucinations would disappear. But if you don't get help, I don't need any help.
2: There's nothing wrong with me. My contacts with Jane are not hallucinations, and I can prove it.
0: How?
2: Look, Hal, didn't you have a near accident on the parkway last night? Didn't a car coming around a curve on the wrong side of the road almost smash head-on into you?
0: Wait. Yes, it did. I almost went into the ditch trying to get away from it. How did you know that?
2: Jane told me.
0: Jane?
2: She said that in her time channel, a crash killed Tony Shields.
0: You mean Tony Shields was the driver of that other car?
2: That's what Jane says.
0: But it's impossible.
2: There, Jane doesn't lie, Al. Why don't you check with Tony?

0: Stop.
1: That you, Tony?
0: Yes.
1: This is Hal Haines. Look, Tony, there's a little thing that's been bothering me. I'd like to ask you about it. Were you driving your car on the parkway last night?
0: Yeah, I was.
1: You're sure it was last night?
0: Well, sure, I'm sure. Why, what's up, Al?
1: Well, did you almost run into another car coming around that curve near Hawthorne?
0: Oh, that's right. Oh, say, Hal, how'd you know that? Hal, are you still on the line? Did you hear me?
1: Yeah. Yeah, I heard you. I was the driver of the other car, Tony.
0: Well, I'll be hanged. Talk about a small world. Say, Hal, I owe you an apology. I was on the wrong side of the road. Must have scared you half to death.
1: Yeah. Yeah, you certainly did.
0: I'm sorry, Hal, but there's one thing I don't get. It was pretty dark last night. How'd you recognize me?
1: Well, I wasn't quite sure. That's why I phoned. I hung up, feeling dizzy. Jane had told the truth. But Jane was dead. But if she was dead, how could she know about Tony Shields and what happened on the parkway? It made no sense, no sense at all, unless Jane actually existed in some other level or dimension. But that was nonsense. Sheer nonsense. Still, I had to talk to Jimmy. I dialed his number. The phone rang a number of times. I was about to give up when...
2: Hello?
1: Jim, this is Hal. I got to talk to you.
2: Not now. I'm very busy.
1: But this is important. I just spoke to Tony.
2: Please, Hal, hang up.
1: All right. I'm coming over to your place.
2: No, you can't do that. I don't want you here now. Hal, Jane and I are very close. The barrier's getting thin. Paper thin. We've touched each other again.
1: When did this happen?
2: Just now, before you phoned. We're hoping... hoping and praying that the time barrier is about to break.
1: But it can't. What would happen if you turned up where she is or if she turned up here?
2: I don't know, but we'd be together, and that's all we care about.
1: Oh, but Jim, listen to me.
2: She's here.
1: What?
2: She's come through the barrier. Here in this room. I see her. Jane, is it really you?
3: Who else would it be? Hello, darling.
2: Jane.
1: Jimmy. Jimmy! He'd hung up on me. I dialed his number again. The phone rang and rang. No answer. I gave up and tried to figure it out. That woman's voice I heard over the phone, and I actually heard it. Was it Jane? Or was I becoming affected myself? I had to know. I went to Jimmy's apartment. I rang the bell. It kept ringing and ringing. No one answered. I tried to open the front door. It was locked. The back door was locked, too. The windows were shuttered. There was no way to get in. I tried to phone Jimmy the next morning. No answer. I called his office at noon. He hadn't been there. Finally, I went to the police and talked to Detective Thatcher. Thatcher and a couple of patrolmen went to the apartment. They forced the front door, got into the place, searched it, and found nothing. I was in the living room smoking a hopeless cigarette when Thatcher came to me.
4: All right, Mr. Haines, let's have it.
1: Have what?
4: This is a joke, ain't it?
1: Certainly not.
4: Look, mister, you tell us you're worried about your friend. We come here and find every door and window locked from inside. Nobody here, nothing.
1: Well, what's a gag?
4: How did he get out of the apartment and still leave all the door and windows locked from inside? He didn't disappear into thin air, did he?
1: What could I say? That Jimmy had escaped into the other now? That he was alive on some other level or dimension of existence is yet unknown to us? Thatcher would have taken me straight down to the psychiatric ward. I said nothing. The police dragged ponds and rivers for Jimmy's body. put out missing person bulletins and so forth. Eventually, it was recorded that Jimmy left town. And everybody accepted that obvious explanation. I'm the only one who knows what actually happened to Jimmy Patterson. So I'm setting this down for the record, to be placed in my safe deposit vault and open only after my death. You can't blame me. Would you care to spend the rest of your life in a straitjacket?

0: That's it. The Other Now by Murray Leinster. Thanks to Galaxy, that wonderful science fiction magazine now in the stand. And next week, another extraordinary tale of tomorrow out of Galaxy Science Fiction Magazine called The Stars Are the Six by Theodore Sturgeon. A tingling drama sure to send your imagination spinning out beyond the moon to the man-made planet called Curbstone. Rendezvous of tomorrow's adventurers. This is your host, Omentor. And remember, we've got a date next week. Our time.
1: Tales of Tomorrow. Heard in tonight's play were Lawson Zerbe as Haynes, Dick York as Jimmy. Raymond Edward Johnson was your host. Music composed and conducted by Bobby Christian. 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
3: The Diary of Fate. Fate plays no favorites. It could happen to you.
4: Book 81, page 409. Yes, here it is. The life record of Matt Cooper. A detailed account of high adventure in distant lands. Yes, Matt, as a deep sea diver, your work carried you to the far corners of the globe, where you learned much of the complex flora and fauna of the world. But you, Matt Cooper, learned nothing of the simplest truth of the universe, the inexorable principle of justice. And because of that ignorance, now I, Fate, can look ahead to a single instant of decision in your life.
5: It's not, George. I'm afraid it's just plain old-fashioned steel.
4: Like all mortals, Matt Cooper ultimately stood at the crossroads of decision. But his choice was the path of evil. Then I, Fate, intervened. And now, because of a little thing, a broken key, Matt Cooper soon will be dead. But mark well my words, you who listen, for fate is not unjust. In a moment, I will read again from the Diary of Fate.
3: Before the unusual story of Matt Cooper, here is our announcer.
4: Cooper will find, as others have found, that little things, the tools with which I, Fate, work, are beyond the calculations of mortal minds. Remember, Matt, how it all started? You were aboard your deep-sea diving barge off a remote village in the Philippine Islands, where you had been led by the attractive adventuress, Nina Lawrence. For she believed a treasure to be hidden within a sunken ship, 20 fathoms below. You had just completed another of your many futile searches under the sea for that treasure. And now, together with your partner, George, and a mechanic named Barney, you discussed an unpromising future.
6: Well, George had the 10th dive and still not lucky.
7: Yeah.
6: Certainly looks like Nina was taken in, all right.
7: That's the funny part. Why should a cabin boy that Nina befriended lie to her on his deathbed?
6: Maybe he had a sense of humor.
7: Well, maybe you don't. This is only another job to you, Barney, but for Nina, George, and me, it's everything.
6: Hey, easy now, Matt. Don't start blaming Barney here.
7: Well, I'm sorry, Barney. I guess it's a heat.
6: Sure, Matt. You know, guys shouldn't spend too much time in a rat-infested hole like this place. Maybe you fellas ought to bunk out of here on the barge with me.
8: No dice, Barney. We couldn't leave Nina alone on shore.
7: That's right. Besides, she's the only thing around here that keeps our morale up.
6: Well, you better start bubbling over now, brother, because here she comes.
9: Oh, hi, boys.
6: Hi, Nina.
7: Morning, Nina.
10: Hi.
7: You sleep well?
10: No. I was too busy dreaming.
6: Usual stuff. A luxurious bubble bath. Smart clothes.
10: This dream was about the treasure. We found the gold, and believe it or not, it was right in the captain's private safe, just like the cabin boy said. Oh, there it was. Bars and bars of beautiful gold. We were rich and famous. And guess what? At a big reception back home, I made a speech about it.
7: The whole story, huh?
10: Uh-huh. Started with the ship sinking during the war and went right up to a year ago when I met the cabin boy in Manila. Then there was the auto accident.
6: And the boy's dying words? The gold, Miss Nina, it's in the private safe in the captain's cabin? We know all that part by heart. But what happened then, Nina?
10: Then I woke up.
6: That's a great story. Nina, if you pile out of that boat, I'll get started for sure. Come on.
8: Say, Barney, on the way out, will you bring my medicine?
6: Yeah.
8: You know, I still figure I can lick this anemia and get back to diving myself.
6: Okay, George. I'll try to remember.
7: Well, Nina, we got news for you. We didn't find that gold again. But we're not licked yet.
10: Well, I am. That's why I came out here to talk to you, boys. I'm getting out. Right away, too.
7: Oh, no. No, Nina, you can't leave it. You can't leave us now.
6: That's right, Nina. We're used to you. Both of us.
10: Oh, it's just a habit, fellas. You'll get over it. Look, when I met you two 6 months ago, I had the information on a sunken treasure. You had the equipment to get it. We formed a partnership and had a go at it. Well, it hasn't paid off. I'm sorry, but I'm just tired of this kind of living.
6: But we'll fix things up for you, Nina.
7: Yeah, we'll take a day off, build you a new shack.
10: No, that won't do the trick. My mind's made up, boys.
6: Gee, Nina, I wish I could make you stay.
7: Yeah, so do I. I'm going to miss you, Nina. I'm going to miss you an awful lot.
4: Yes, Matt. Now that Nina was about to leave, you suddenly realized that you were in love with her. The thought grew in your mind. And by that afternoon, as you waited to drive her the 60 miles to Tacloban and the airport, you were impatient.
7: About ready, Nina?
10: Oh, yes, Matt, coming. Is the Jeep there?
7: Uh-huh. Yeah, hop in now and off. Oh, quick.
10: Yeah, what is it? What's the matter?
7: This blasted ignition key. It's been out of shape.
10: Oh. You might try inserting it all the way before you can.
7: Yeah, you got something.
10: Oh, and, Mr. Cooper, another thing. Let's take it easy over this mountain road. You know, those hairpin curves give me the willies. Besides, I've got a whole week in Tacloban before my plane arrives.
7: Yeah, I know you have. Nina, there's something I want to say. I don't know how to start.
10: Oh, Matt, that curve, watch out.
7: Sorry. I guess I was thinking about you instead of my driving.
10: Then pull over, Matt. We'll talk now and drive later.
7: Yeah, okay. Nina, I might as well come right to the point. I'm in love with you.
10: I know you are, Matt.
7: What? You know? But how, Nina?
10: What's the difference?
7: And you, how do you feel?
10: I don't know, Matt. Oh, I care for you, of course, but love, well, it's not that simple. You see, I'm kind of different. Clowning around looking for a treasure of gold is fun for about 6 months, maybe a year. But it's no good for a lifetime. Not for little Nina, at any rate.
7: And it's money, Nina. Nice things, nice places.
10: Well, That's part of it.
7: Part of it? What other reason could he have for leaving?
10: George.
7: George? What's George got to do with him?
10: Everything. He's in love with me too, Matt.
7: Oh, no, no, it couldn't be. You're wrong, Nina.
10: No, I'm not wrong, Matt. He told me so himself last night. So, you see, altogether, I've three good reasons for leaving. I don't care about roughing it anymore, and I don't want to come between you and George. At any rate, that's the way things stand right now. Maybe we'll meet later, Matt. Maybe things will be different then.
7: Yeah. Yeah, I'm sure of it, Nina. I'm sure things will be different then.
4: Even as you spoke, Matt Cooper, the double meaning of your own words became clear to you. Nina would be in Tacloban for only another week. That gave you exactly 7 days in which to establish yourself financially and defeat your partner George as a rival. It was late when you finally returned to camp, and George was already asleep. In your own quarters, you spent the long night tossing restlessly, and with each hour, your resentment of George increased. The next morning, you set out at once in search of him.
9: George, George, where are you?
11: I'm out here, Matt, behind the house. George and Katie.
8: Nina get to Tacloban all right?
7: Yeah, of course she got there all right.
8: That's good. Say, what do you think of this job? Found a few extra cans of blue paint around and thought I'd spruce up the gear.
7: I'm not interested in your sprucing, George.
8: Huh? What's the matter with you anyway? What is it?
7: What do you think? Wait, for 2 cents, I...
8: Matt, watch out. That paint can.
7: What?
8: Oh, confound it. Now look what you've done. Blue paint all over me. My clothes, my hands, even my gold ring. Hand me that turpentine.
7: Hey, get it yourself. I'm still working with or for you.
8: You don't make sense. And as soon as I... get this paint off my hand. Matt. Matt, look. Look, this paint on my ring.
7: What about it?
8: It's blue paint, isn't it? Like the blue paint on the small safe door in the captain's cabin.
7: Yeah, but...
8: but look, Matt. Look at the color when it's over the gold on my ring.
7: Huh? Hey. You don't think...
8: that the safe door is made of gold? Why not, Matt? We know the skipper was a screwy old geezer. Why couldn't he have made the door of gold and given a couple of coats of blue paint for disguise?
7: But gold is soft, George. It's no good for a tattoo.
8: The skipper wouldn't be worried about anybody breaking in on him, but he might have been suspicious of his supposedly trustworthy men, the purser, the first mate. Matt, it's only a hunch, but we've got to try it.
7: Yeah. Yeah. We've got to try it, or...
4: yes, Matt, because of a little thing, a splash of paint, your partner had an idea that could be worth thousands of dollars. You rushed out to the barge, and as George hurriedly explained his hunt to Barney, who started the mechanical air pump, you got into your diver suit, descended to the wreck below. But as you entered the black waters inside the sunken ship, you were forced to move slowly through the narrow passageways, lest your life-giving airline foul on a jagged metal edge. You described your every move to your anxious partner above. But an hour later, when you finally entered the captain's cabin, your thoughts were only of Nina and what the gold would mean to you alone, if the gold were really there.
7: Well, so far, so good. I'm in the captain's cabin now. I can see the safe by the light of my lamp.
12: It's painted blue, all right, isn't it?
7: Yeah, that's blue. I'll be over to it in a minute now.
12: I've got my fingers crossed, man.
7: We'll know soon enough. Yeah, I'm up to it now. George! The pump.
12: I don't know. It's kicked off. Barney. Barney, get on the hand pump, quick.
7: Evan, name. Hurry.
12: goes. Matt, you okay now?
7: Yeah, I'm all right. I just see that Barney keeps turning that hand wheel. And he goes. I'm at the safe door. And it starts chipping away. Thanks.
12: Matt, I can't stand this. What's the word? Tell me, Matt. What is it?
7: I'm cramped here. How do you swing it?
12: What? What have you found? Is it the gold? Is it, Matt?
7: No. No, I'm afraid it's not, Druid. I'm afraid it's just plain old-fashioned steel.
4: Now, Matt Cooper, you had reached an evil decision. And even as you stared in rapt fascination at the unmistakable glint of the gold before you, you lied to your partner above. You knew that soon you would have to destroy him. Soon I will write again under the name of Matt Cooper in the Diary of Fate.
1: In a moment, our story will continue. But now, here is our announcer.

0: Yes, Matt. Deep in the eternal shadows of the sea, you made a decision for evil. When you came to the surface, the tropical sun was bright. But the dark thoughts of murder remain locked in your heart. As you elaborated on your lie about the failure to find the gold, disappointment grew in George's eyes. And 2 hours later, in the house on shore, George had given up.
1: Well, Matt, I guess that does it. I'm through. A crazy hunch, anyway, to think that old skipper might have cast a safe door out of gold. Well, I think I'll go to Tacloban right away, tonight.
2: Tonight? What's the hurry, George?
1: I'm fed up. I'll make the arrangements to dispose of the gear and book passage to Manila and...
2: And maybe drop in on Nina? She's going to be in Tacloban another 5 days. You're not kidding me, George. I know how you feel about her.
1: What do you mean?
2: I'm not blind. You're in love with her, and it's written all over you. Oh, don't get me wrong, George. I think it's great.
1: I do love her, Matt. Someday I'm going to marry her. But right now, that someday's a long way off. I've got to have money first. A girl like Nina...
2: I know exactly what you're going to say, believe me. We didn't find the gold, and we're almost broke, so... There's really no big hurry, is there?
1: No, I guess there isn't. Well, by the way, I asked Barney to bring my medicine in off the barge. If you see him, get it for me, will you?
2: Sure. And you never can tell, George. If you relax a while, something might come up that'll take care of all your worries.
1: You've been treasure hunting too long, Matt. You're expecting miracles.
0: But you weren't expecting miracles, were you, Matt? No. You were merely gambling for time until you could devise a satisfactory method for murder. A murder you intended to commit sometime before Nina left Tacloban. An hour later, your mind was busy with your plan when Barney came to the house.
3: Well, the pump motor's shot, Matt. Try to fix it, but it's no use. It'll have to go to the shop. Yeah, you know, it doesn't matter no how. Now that we'll be moving in a couple of days.
2: Moving? Who says we're moving?
3: Huh?
2: Well, we've got to get all this gear packed.
3: No,
2: and...
3: no. It's all taken care of.
2: What are you talking about?
3: Sure, sure. Saving us all the work and the worry, see? A friend of mine's coming out tomorrow to see me. He's been looking for a rig to take the whole outfit just as is. I mentioned it to George, and he's in favor of it, too.
2: You say this guy's coming out tomorrow?
3: Yeah, that's right. That's right. What's the matter, man?
2: Matter? Well, nothing, huh? I just didn't know you had friends with that kind of money.
3: Oh, sure. This guy's got contacts. Big contacts. He can get the dough right away. He'll be out early tomorrow, so I better go get the equipment and
2: check. Now, wait a minute. You leave that gear like it is. Don't stow any of it until I tell you to. I'll help you with it tonight after dinner.
3: Fine. You're the boss. Hey, here's that bottle of pills for George. You told me to bring it in.
2: Yeah, I'll take them. And, Barney, don't bother George about the gear, understand?
3: Yeah.
2: You and I will take care of it tonight.
0: Now you had to move fast. You racked your brain for a logical means of killing George at once. And then you became aware of the medicine. The red capsules filled with dark powder that George took for his anemia. You went to the pantry and poured the contents out onto the table. Then you took the can of rat poison from its shelf. Emptied 3 of the capsules and filled them with the deadly powder. You put the can of poison away and dropped the 3 capsules back into the bottle. At that instant, the door behind you opened.
2: George.
3: What's the matter, man?
2: You startled me.
1: Hey, what are you up to? You look as guilty as a kid stealing cookies.
2: Me? Well, I guess I feel guilty. You see,
1: Hey, that's my medicine. What's going on here, anyway?
2: Well, that's what I'm trying to tell you. I set the bottle down and knocked it over like a clumsy oaf. I spilled most of them on this dirty table. These are all ruined.
1: Oh, for Pete's sake. Well, luckily, there are 3 left in the bottle, anyway. That's enough for tonight.
2: Yeah. Yeah, sure. And you can get more in Tacloban tomorrow. I'm really sorry, George.
1: Oh, forget it. But I don't figure on going to Tacloban now. Changed my mind. Barney's got a buyer for our gear coming out here tomorrow.
2: Yeah, I know. But that's all the more reason why you should go. Gotta have a line on that guy. Check up on his credit and all before we sell out.
1: Oh, I don't know. Barney swears by the guy.
2: Yeah, but you know how Barney is. And nuts to rely on him completely in a deal like this.
1: Well, maybe you're right.
2: Certainly I'm right. If you leave after dinner tonight, you can get into the mountains before it gets too dark. You know what that road is. I could get killed driving up there in the dark.
0: Yeah. A man could die on the mountain road after dark, Matt. It had happened before. And you were counting on that. You knew how the poison would react. You had watched rats stop short an hour after swallowing it, then twist helplessly in convulsion and pain. The convulsion seized the driver of a speeding automobile on the treacherous mountain road. There was no doubt of what would happen. No one would ever question the method of his death. At dinner that night, you had no appetite, Matt. And you watched with impatience as George ate heartily. Then, at last, the meal was over.
1: What's the matter, Matt? Hardly touched your food.
2: I don't know. Just not hungry.
1: Yeah, a change will do us both a lot of good.
2: You can say that again, partner.
1: Well, I guess I'll get my stuff together and shove off.
2: But, George, you forgot to take your pills.
1: Huh? Oh, so I did. Pass me the water, will you?
2: Yeah.
1: Might as well take them all. There's just three left. There. That ought to make my blood red.
2: Yeah? Yeah, that certainly ought to.
1: Well, I better get going.
2: I'll give you a hand with your bag.
1: Never mind. Why don't you round up Barney and go on out to the barge? There's a lot to be done.
2: Now, whatever you say, George. I just wanted to be sure you got started.
1: Don't worry. I'll be on my way in 10 minutes.
0: You had nothing to worry about now, Matt. When your partner left, you knew he'd never come back. Because in less than 2 hours, he would be dead. You found Barney waiting at the launch. You got aboard, and as he started the motor, you glanced back through the trees at the house. George was already busy with his luggage. Later, as you drew near the barge, you were sure that by now, George was well on his way. And so, with greedy impatience, you turned at once to the task before you.
2: Now bring the port side, Barney. Leave the diving rig clear.
3: Okay, Matt. Well, what do you want to start on, Matt?
2: Oh, we're not packing. I'm going to make a dive instead.
3: Huh? You what?
2: Going down to the wreck again, Barney, right now. And for the last time.
3: Hey, but Matt, it's so late. The pump's busted, too. Hey, that's a 2-hour dive at least.
2: The hand pump works, doesn't it?
3: Sure, but
2: you're strong enough to run it, aren't you?
3: Well, you know I am, Matt, but...
2: Then let's get going. Come on, give me a hand to this suit.
3: Hey, it's going to be dark before you get back.
2: Barney, down there, it doesn't make any difference. And I can take care of the lines and everything else all by myself. You just keep that pump going. That's all you have, Matt.
3: Okay. I don't like it, but I guess you know what
2: you're
3: doing.
2: I know exactly what I'm doing, Barney, exactly. This time I've got a hunch upon that gold. And you can keep bet money on it. Lots of money. Let's go.
0: Because of a little thing, a splash of paint, a treasure in gold had been discovered. Now, in a matter of minutes, you, Matt Cooper, would have that treasure for your own. Girded securely in the weighted diving suit, you sank below the surface of the sea and into the familiar darkening shadows of the depths. Matt, you would have everything you wanted in life. But heed well my words, you who listen. Fate is not a conspirator in evil. Soon I will record the final entry under the name Matt Cooper in the Diary of Fate.
4: In a moment, the surprising conclusion to the story of Matt Cooper. But now, here is our announcer.
0: As you labored against the pressure of water far into the tangled steel hull of a sunken ship, you forgot about the poison you had given your partner. And you thought only of the treasure and Nina. and the constant hiss of air into your helmet assured you that everything was going right. But then, Matt, unknown to you, a little thing happened.
2: I'm in the skipper's cabin now, Barney. How are you doing?
5: Okay. You've been down there an hour. Are you all right, Matt?
2: Yeah, don't worry about me. Just keep that pump working. Now, Barney, this is it. That's half of it. Yeah, it won't be long now. Barney, do you hear me? Barney, what's wrong up there? Barney, where are you?
5: Barney's gone. This is George, Matt.
2: George? No, it can't be. George,
5: it's okay, Matt. I sent Barney ashore to fix a car. Funny little thing happened. You know how you bent the ignition key? Well, I finished it. It twisted off in the lock, so I couldn't start the motor. I'll run the pump until Barney gets back.
2: George, I'm coming up. I gotta get up right now. George, you don't understand.
5: Matt, don't follow your lines. Remember, you're...
2: George.
5: My stomach. Can't move.
2: George, bring me up. George, keep that pump going so I can get out of here. Can't you hear me? George, the pump.
0: Yes, Matt Cooper. The poison which destroyed your partner's life also destroyed your own. And the treasure for which you sacrificed everything remained locked forever beneath the sea. And now it is time to close the book. In the case of Matt Cooper, as in the cases of all mortals, I, fate, am but the instrument of a plan. And the endless little things that happen are the tools with which I work. Heed well the moral, you who listen, and remember, there is a page for you in the Diary of Fate.
4: 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Diary of Fate is a Larry Finley production, transcribed in Hollywood.

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You unlock this door with the key of imagination. Beyond it is another dimension, a dimension of sound, a dimension of sight, a dimension of mind. You're moving into a land of both shadow and substance, of things and ideas. You've just crossed over into the Twilight Zone.

0: Nurse?
1: There you are, Mr. Wilson. You ready for some lunch?
0: Oh, no thanks. I was just...
1: Lovely morning, isn't it?
0: Yes. Yes, it is. I thought I'd wait outside. I was wondering...
1: You're getting some color in your face.
0: I am?
1: A picture of health. Your wife will be pleased.
0: About my wife, do you know when she's arriving?
1: When she's...
0: To pick me up.
1: Oh, this is the big day?
0: It is, yes.
1: You'll have to check with Dr. Martin, but I'm sure it won't be long. If you'd like to say your goodbyes to the others...
0: I better pack first.
1: Oh, naturally. It's good to see you doing so well.
0: Thank you for everything.
1: Not at all.
0: Oh, and nurse...
1: Yes?
0: If my wife should get here in the next few minutes, tell her I'm in my room, would you, please?
1: Of course. She's a lucky woman.
0: You've done wonders for my self-esteem. I don't know what I'll do without you.
1: You'll do fine, Mr. Wilson. Just fine.
2: Ah, Wilson. I was looking for you.
0: You were...
2: Something wrong?
0: No. Doctor, just that plane.
2: What about it?
0: Does it always fly directly over the grounds?
2: Every day, on its way to the airport.
0: Guess I never noticed.
2: Perhaps you chose not to, until you were ready.
0: Then I guess I must be cured.
2: You've come a long way, my boy. Or I wouldn't have signed the release.
0: I wanted to ask you, what time will Ruth be here?
2: I believe she said 12:30. Isn't that right?
0: Yes, but I thought she might have been delayed if there was a last-minute change of plans.
2: Relax. That's probably her plane now.
0: Do you think so?
2: Would you mind stopping by my office before you leave? I wanted to go over a few things with the both of you.
0: Don't worry about me, Doctor. That's all behind me.
2: Eager to get back home, I'm sure. To your job, your life. Just remember... There's no rush. One step at a time.
0: You know, it's strange, but I actually feel better now than before it happened.
2: Not strange in the least. I prefer to think of it as a kind of timeout. Something most people could use.
0: Most people don't have nervous breakdowns.
2: Only the best people.
0: Oh, come on, Doctor. That's very nice of you, but...
2: I'm serious. Like a piece of fine china. The better the quality, the more likely it is to crack under stress. Oh, human beings aren't china plates, of course. Considerably more complicated. But when a bone fractures, it heals and grows back even stronger. I believe it's that way with the mind.
0: Now that is the finest pep talk I've ever heard. I wish everyone would stop worrying about me. I never felt better in my life.
3: Portrait of a Once Frightened Man. Mr. Robert Wilson, 37, husband, father, and salesman. Now on the road to recovery. Mr. Wilson is ready for discharge from a sanitarium where he has spent the last 6 months of his life. This is the result of a nervous breakdown, the onset of which took place on a day not dissimilar to this and on an airliner very much like the one in which Mr. Wilson is about to fly home. The difference being that on that day, half a year ago, Mr. Wilson's flight was interrupted by the onslaught of mental illness. Tonight, however, he will make it all the way to his appointed destination, which, contrary to the flight plan, happens to be a landing strip in the Twilight Zone.
4: Flight 713, now boarding at gate 12. All passengers for flight 713, please have your boarding passes ready.
5: That's us.
0: Is it?
5: I have the tickets right here. We're already checked in. All we have to do is get on the plane.
0: Good. That's good. Do you suppose...
5: What, darling?
0: Do I have time for a drink of water?
5: Of course. It's just down the hall. Are you feeling all right?
0: I'm fine. I'm just thirsty.
5: Wait, you're perspiring.
0: It's warm in here. Aren't you warm?
5: Bob, take it easy. Remember what the doctor said, one step at a time.
0: I know.
5: You've been on plenty of planes in your life. Well, haven't you? This one's no different. I take your arm and we walk on together. When we get to our seats, you'll take a nap, and when you wake up...
0: I'm perfectly fine, really.
5: I've got your pills.
0: Good.
5: They should help you sleep. Shall we? The line's getting pretty long. Honey, I said...
0: Does this airport have a smoking area?
5: Bob, you quit years ago.
0: I know. I just thought one might help settle my stomach. It's something I ate.
5: Try a few deep breaths.
0: It isn't that. It isn't. I haven't been anywhere but the sanitarium for so long. I'm not used to this. The noise, the crowds.
5: It'll be much quieter on the plane. Come on. Hold my hand.
0: Okay.
4: Final boarding call for Flight 713. All passengers, please proceed to Gate 12.

0: Please keep the aisles clear. Stow all the carry-on luggage overhead or under the seat in front of you.
1: Here we are, honey.
2: Great.
0: Do you need any help, sir?
2: What?
0: If you'd like to take your coat off...
2: I can do it myself.
1: She's only trying to help, Bob. I thought you were warm.
2: Right.
0: I'll fold it and put it in the overhead for you. Ma'am?
1: I'll keep mine for now. Do you have any pillows up there?
0: Here you go.
2: Thank you, stewardess.
0: If you need anything else, you just let me know.
2: I could use, something to drink.
0: Well, I'll bring the beverage cart as soon as we're underway.
2: Great.
1: Did you want the window seat?
2: You can have it.
1: Honestly, I don't care. It's almost dark out. Besides, if I'm on the aisle, I can get up without climbing over you.
2: Are you sure?
1: I'm sure. I mean, if you are.
2: Doesn't make any difference.
1: I shouldn't.
2: Enough already. I'll take the window.
1: Oh, I didn't notice.
2: What's the matter?
1: We're over the wing. Miss?
0: Yes?
1: This row, it's the emergency exit.
0: Would you prefer to sit somewhere else?
2: It's okay, really.
1: I think we would, if you don't mind.
0: Well, I'll see what I can do.
2: The seat isn't the problem. It's...
1: The fact that we're on an airplane?
2: That shouldn't bother me either. Not if I'm a cured man.
1: Honey.
2: I don't act much like a cured man, do I?
1: But you are. Would Dr. Martin let you fly if you weren't?
2: I suppose not.
1: Of course he wouldn't. If you weren't well, he'd never let you go home. It's as simple as that.
2: You make it sound simple, anyway.
1: It is, Bob. Just that simple.
2: Yeah, look at me, hogging all the attention. You're the one who must be exhausted.
1: I'm doing great.
2: No lies, remember. Come here.
1: Oh, Bob.
2: I missed you, baby, all these months.
1: Shh. It's over now. I'm taking you back where you belong.
2: Must have been awful for you, the kids, all the responsibility.
1: None the worse for wear. Everything's intact.
2: Except me.
1: Now, I am not going to let you talk.
0: Excuse me?
2: Yes?
0: It looks like this is a full flight. I'm sorry, but I can't find any open seats. Do you mind terribly?
2: No, not at all. We're fine here.
1: Thank you for trying.
0: I'll bring you that drink first chance I get. What would you like?
2: Just water.
0: For you, ma'am?
1: Nothing yet.
0: Very well.
2: What was that?
1: They're closing the door, that's all. Hatch, whatever they call it. Here, let's look at the in-flight magazine.
3: Fasten your seatbelts, please. Be sure your seats are in the upright position.
1: Bob?
3: No seatbelt.
2: Oh, right.
1: Here, let me get it for you.
2: I can do it. Would you relax?
3: Please note the location of the emergency exits in the center and rear of the plane. Should there be a loss of cabin pressure, oxygen masks will drop down from the overhead console. Place the mask over your nose and mouth and breathe normally. You will find a life jacket under each seat. Place your arms through the holes and adjust the straps.

0: Go back to sleep.
1: Bob, what are you doing?
0: I'm sorry, honey. I found a newspaper under the seat. The light must be bothering you.
1: Oh, I should stay awake.
0: No. I don't want you to, sweetheart. Go to sleep now.
1: Can't you sleep?
0: I will.
1: Promise.
0: You worry too much.
1: I can't help it.
0: You shouldn't. Not anymore.
1: Bob, do you...
0: Do I what?
1: Are you comfortable talking about it? That night, I mean.
0: What do you want to know?
1: Well, Dr. Martin went over it, but I still don't understand.
0: Well, neither do I, exactly, but I have a pretty good idea what caused it now.
1: Do?
0: It's no great mystery. Overwork, nervous tension, a touch of blood pressure.
1: But why that night on that particular plane? What set it off?
0: I guess it was a lot of little things come together. Lack of sleep, fast food, years of being uptight.
1: Oh, honey, you should have told me.
0: I didn't know myself. I was holding everything in for the sake of the job, trying to think about nothing but facts and figures.
1: There are other jobs.
0: That's just it. There's nothing wrong with my job. I like it.
1: Then why?
0: Call it the perfect storm. When I wasn't working or home with you and the kids, I didn't know how to take it easy. So my imagination went on overtime. I looked out the window and I thought I saw, I don't know what, clouds that looked like snowfields. Then someone skiing on that snow. Can you believe it? I just plain couldn't tell the difference anymore. It was a wake-up call, all right, in more ways than one. Thank God it's over and we're going home.
1: Oh, Bob. Bob.
0: Could you move your legs to the side?
1: What?
0: Oh, just for a second. I have to get out.
1: Let me call the stewardess. She'll bring whatever...
0: I have to go to the restroom, Ruth. It's no big deal.
1: Oh.
0: I'll be right back. Promise.

0: That's a storm.
1: Sir?
0: Yes?
1: Would you return to your seat, please? We've hit some turbulence.
0: Just a moment. Wouldn't you know it? Okay, let's see how bad it is. Lord, it's not possible.
1: Sir, please, I have to ask you...
0: Did you see that?
1: You'll have to sit down and fasten your seatbelt.
0: Don't alarm the others, but look outside.
1: Return to your seat first and...
0: Look out the window. Anyone, here, lean down and tell me what you see.
2: That man, what's he saying?
3: I can't hear. He looks crazy.
2: Too much to drink.
4: They shouldn't serve him.
1: If you don't sit down, I'll have to call the captain.
0: For the love of God, woman, look! I know it's impossible, but tell me you don't see a man. No, a creature of some kind out there on the wing of the plane.
1: You saw what?
0: Out there, on the wing. See for yourself.
1: Sir, I assure you.
0: Open the curtain!
1: What is it I'm supposed to see?
0: There, in the lightning. He...
1: Where?
0: But he was there. I tell you, he floated down and landed on the wing.
1: That's enough.
0: Then he started walking toward the engine.
1: Shh. There are children on board.
0: I'm simply telling you what I saw.
5: Need some help, Nancy.
1: Would you show Mr. Wilson back to his seat?
5: Certainly.
0: I don't mean to upset anyone, but...
1: This way, sir.
0: All right, all right. I'm sorry. It must have been a reflection.
5: Yes, it must have been.
1: If you'll just come with me.
0: I made a mistake. I'm going to my seat now. See?
1: Now, sir.
0: I didn't mean any harm, I tell you.
3: Is something wrong, stewardess?
1: A low-pressure pocket, that's all.
2: The plane feels like it's dropping.
1: Nothing to worry about. We'll be through it in a minute.
0: Don't wake my wife.
1: You can move around the cabin again as soon as the overhead light goes off.
0: Yes, of course.
1: For now, I suggest you get some rest and stay in your seat.
0: I understand.

0: Would you like another pillow, Mrs. Wilson?
1: No, I don't think so.
0: A blanket?
2: How about some of those peanuts and another glass of water?
0: Surely, I'll be right back.

0: Did something happen?
1: Started to rain.
0: Is that what it was?
1: I just saw something. That's all. Everybody has to stay in their seats for a while.
0: What did you see?
1: Nothing.
0: You must have seen something.
1: I happened to look outside just as the lightning flashed, and for a second I thought I saw something.
0: Like what?
1: Shadow.
0: A shadow?
1: In the shape of a man.
0: Really?
1: On the wing. Not a man, exactly.
0: What are you saying?
1: A creature standing upright with long hair on its body and an animal face.
0: Of course you know. That's all it was. A shadow.
1: Of course.
0: People don't walk around on the wings of airplanes.
1: No, they don't.
0: Not while they're moving hundreds of miles an hour. That would be impossible. Wouldn't it, Bob?
1: It must have been a trick of the light.
0: Like your imaginary skier.
1: What?
0: On the snow-capped clouds 6 months ago? The one you told me about?
1: Yes, I suppose so.
0: And you know that wasn't real.
1: No, it was a hallucination of some sort.
0: You must be more tired than you thought.
1: But, I wasn't hallucinating just now.
0: Then what would you call it?
1: It was more the lines of an optical illusion. My eyes playing tricks on me.
0: Then don't look outside. Leave the curtain closed.
1: Believe me, I intend to.
0: You ought to get some sleep, so you'll be rested when we land.
1: I agree.
0: Need another pill?
1: Ruth, I'm all right. I tell you.
0: Couldn't hurt.
1: If you say so.
0: Where's my purse?
2: Your water and some extra peanuts.
1: Thank you, stewardess.
2: You're welcome.
0: Bob, put the tray down for her.
1: Sure.
0: Are we moving into a storm?
2: Not a big one. It's almost past.
0: Oh, well, that's good.
2: If I can get you anything else.
1: We'll let you know.
0: Here's your pill.
1: Thanks. Sip?
0: No, thank you. I'm not thirsty.
1: I'm sorry I woke you.
0: Don't be silly.
1: You can go back to sleep now if you like.
0: If you do.
1: Give me a minute.
0: You're not worried about anything, are you?
1: Not in the least.
0: Then put your seat back.
1: In a sec. Just let me collect my thoughts.
0: Well, don't overthink it. That never did any good.
1: No, it didn't.
0: You're here with me. And we're going home together.
1: That's the most fantastic part of all.
0: Well, you'd better get used to the idea. All better now?
1: Yes.
0: Nudge me if you need me. And whatever you do, don't open the curtain.

0: How's the wind speed?
1: Easing off, Captain.
0: Good.
1: Fuel consumption right on target. Storm's moving starboard. We should miss the worst of it.
0: Need a break?
1: No. Yeah, but I could use some coffee.
0: Ah, right on cue. Yes?
2: I made some fresh coffee.
1: You read my mind, Joni.
2: One cream and sugar, one black.
0: Put it next to the console, will you?
2: Hit a little bump back there, huh?
0: Sorry. Tried to go over it, but it should be smoother from here on.
2: Oh, I'm not worried. We're in good hands.
0: Everybody sleep through it?
2: Almost everybody. One crying kid and one slightly uptight passenger.
1: Ah, the old lady.
2: Oh, no. Mr. Wilson, 13A.
1: What? What did he do?
2: Didn't want to come out of the bathroom. Said he saw something.
0: Where?
2: Outside the plane when the lightning flashed.
1: The old wings moving routine.
0: Tell him it's supposed to move. If it doesn't, it'll snap off.
2: Oh, you're going to love this. He said he saw a man on it.
1: Don't tell me. An alien, you know, big head, round eyes, a thing.
0: Tell him you'll take a description for the captain's log.
1: Listen, was he wearing a space

0: Oh, or what's the clown shoe?
1: Says he came down out of the sky and took a walk on the wing, just like that.
0: Ah, yeah, a floater. I see him once in a while when I have too much to drink.
2: Yeah. Or maybe a gremlin.
1: A what?
2: Haven't you heard of gremlins?
1: Must be before my time.
2: Yeah, it started back in World War II. Whenever something went wrong, the mechanics would chalk it up to gremlins. Better than admitting they made a mistake.
0: Mm-hmm.
1: Well, Mr. Wilson's okay now, but you should have seen his eyes. He looks scared out of his mind. For a minute there, I thought we had a nutcase on our hands.
0: Cut off his drinks.
1: Well, that's just it. He hasn't had a drop.
2: Where's in-flight security?
1: 32B.
2: Well, tell him to keep an eye open. I like to run a tight ship.
1: Yes, sir. But I don't think it'll be necessary. The wife gave him a sleeping pill.
0: Thank heaven for pharmaceuticals.
1: You fellas want some chow? We've got filet mignon in first class.
2: No, thanks. You and Nancy relax for a while.
1: Aye, aye, Captain.
0: Listen, I can take over if you want to stretch your legs.
2: You sure?
0: Yeah, storm's thinning out, just some more rain clouds.
2: Well, maybe for a minute.
3: Hey, what was that?
2: Probably our friendly neighborhood gremlin dropping in for a wing walk.
4: There you are. Go to sleep, darling.
5: Right. I want to sleep. I can't. She doesn't believe me. None of them believe me. I'm not even sure I believe it myself. Why should I? It's impossible. Yet I'm not dreaming. I'm wide awake and I'm cured. The doctor said so. No more panic attacks. But I saw it, didn't I? I was out there on the wing walking toward the engine. But why? There it is now. I can hear it. What's it doing? It wants to destroy this plane, bring us all down. Because of me. Because I've seen it before. Or maybe it is all in my mind. How can I be sure? There's only one way, God. Help me, I've got to look. I've got to. Time to be brave. Face it down. And if there's nothing out there, then that's that. This is the only way. Here goes. It's simple. I put my hand out. I pull the curtain aside, and I'll know. He'll either be there on the other side of the window looking in, or there'll be nothing but the darkness. One way or the other, I'll know. And put my hand out. Do it. Do it. No! It isn't there. It isn't. It can't be.
4: Huh?
5: Honey, wake up. Come on. Come on, someone's got to see this. It's right there on the other side of the window.
1: Yes?
5: Come here, quickly.
1: What is it, Mr. Wilson?
5: Look.
1: Where?
5: Outside the window. Is it still there?
1: Shh. I don't see anything.
5: What?
1: What, you mean the engines? They always spark at night. It means they're working.
5: No, not that. You don't see anything else?
1: No, just the running lights blinking on and off.
5: All right, look again. See if she's telling the truth or if she's blind. You're right. I don't see anything now.
1: Oh, it was probably the rain hitting the window.
5: Yes.
1: Believe me, we fly worse weather than this. It's nothing to worry about. If you'll just try to relax, we'll be landing in a couple of hours.
5: There it is again. Like some kind of ape dropping down from a tree. What's he doing? No. He's peeling back the engine cover.
4: What are you looking at?
5: Ruth, thank God. Lean across me. Look out the window.
4: Does the storm bother?
5: No. Just like that, it's gone. For some reason, it doesn't want anyone else to see, only me. It's playing a game, taunting me, daring me to stop it.
4: Then what?
5: Remember what I said before about seeing something outside? I know what you're going to say, but listen to me very carefully. Honey, there's a man out there.
4: Bob!
5: Keep your voice down. Have you ever known me to lie to you?
4: No.
6: It's not a human being. It's some kind of...
1: Bob.
6: I'm not imagining it this time. I'm not. He's out there.
1: Where? What?
6: No, look. He isn't there now. He jumps away before anyone can see him. Except me.
1: I don't know what to say to you.
6: I realize what this sounds like, but give me the benefit of the doubt. Do I look insane to you?
1: I didn't say that, but Bob...
6: I know I had a breakdown, and I know how it looks to you now, as if the same thing's happening again, but it isn't.
1: Bob...
6: I didn't want to upset you.
1: No, I want you to tell me.
6: I didn't tell you before because I wasn't sure if it was real. Well, I'm sure now. There is a man out there, or a creature of some kind. If I describe him to you, oh, you'd really think I was gone.
1: Honey, no. No, it's all right. It's all right, sweetie.
6: Don't stroke my hand like a child. I know your intentions are good. I know you love me, but don't patronize me, Ruth. I'm not insane.
1: Did I say...
6: Does it have to be said? For the last time, that creature's out there. And the reason I'm telling you now is that he's starting to tamper with one of the engines. It's not just my life at stake. It's everyone on this plane.
1: Shh.
6: Think anything you want. Think that I belong in a straitjacket if it makes you feel any better.
1: If it makes me feel better?
6: I'm sorry. What I mean is, whatever you think about me, that I've lost my mind, all I'm asking you to do is tell someone. Talk to the pilot now. He's back there with the stewardess. Tell him to check the wing. If they don't see anything, fine. I'll commit myself. But if they do, there's still time. They can make a forced landing before something terrible happens. Won't you even allow the possibility?
1: All right. I'll tell
6: you. I know it seems a lot to ask. It's as if you're announcing that you're married to a lunatic, but...
1: I said I'll tell them. If that's what you want, stay here.
6: She doesn't believe me. But that doesn't matter. If she can get them to see it, then I'm not too late. There he is. Hurry. Hurry, Ruth. Hurry. Look. Look.
7: What's wrong with that man?
8: I don't know.
9: Tell him to sit down.
10: I'm trying to sleep.
6: Quickly.
11: What's going on?
6: He's pulled up one of the cowling plates. Didn't my wife...
11: Take your seat, please.
6: There's a man outside. He just...
11: Mr. Wilson, keep your voice down.
6: I'm sorry,
11: but... I don't know what's going on here.
6: Will you look?
11: Mr. Wilson, I'm warning you.
6: All right. I'm sitting. But will you look out the window? See for yourself. Take my wife's seat.
11: What am I looking for?
6: The plate. The hood over the engine with all the wiring underneath. He's bedded up so it's exposed. If you don't do something, there's going to be a short circuit, maybe an electrical fire.
11: Well, there's nothing exposed now.
6: What? Wait a minute. I saw him pull that plate up. There were sparks and lights and...
11: Then he must have bent it back the way it was.
6: Listen, I saw it. I saw it.
11: Mr. Wilson, please. I believe you. But there are other people on board, and we mustn't alarm them.
6: You mean you've seen him?
11: Of course we have. But we don't want to frighten the passengers. You can understand that.
6: Naturally. I only want to...
11: We thought we'd taken care of the problem. But if he's back, well, we'll do a thorough check as soon as we're on the ground.
6: But if we wait that long...
11: See the man on the aisle? He's a special investigator from the FAA. We have one on every flight now. And he's armed. If anyone tries to do something to the plane, he can handle it.
6: Oh.
11: That's his job. He knows what he's doing.
6: I understand.
11: I've asked him to change seats with your wife. If you see anything else suspicious, tell him. Then, when we land...
6: You can stop the act now.
1: Bob, they want me to sit up there for a while. Honey, this way, Mrs. Wilson.
12: Everything okay, Captain?
11: Yes, fine. If you'll just stay with Mr. Wilson till we land...
12: Got it.
6: I don't need his help.
12: No problem.
8: Just let me squeeze in here.
6: Stop humoring me.
11: Mr. Wilson, I assure you, it's under control.
8: Nothing to worry about now.
6: If that's the way you want it, I won't say another word. I'll see us crash first. He's at it again. Like the plate putting his horrible, misshapen fingers into the wires. Did you feel that?
8: Feel what?
6: Nothing.
8: Well, go ahead. I'll put it in my report.
6: I just thought we'd changed altitude for a moment.
8: Pilot must have made an adjustment. Let this stay above the storm.
6: Yes, that must be it.
8: I wonder if I can get some information from you.
6: About what?
8: May I see your ID? You have your wallet, don't you?
6: Of course I do. Why wouldn't I? Here.
8: Robert Jeffrey Wilson. Ever been arrested?
6: Never. Why do you ask?
8: Just for the record.
6: I'm a law-abiding citizen.
8: I'm sure you are.
6: What kind of gun do you carry?
8: Pardon?
6: The pilot said you were armed.
8: Oh, standard issue 38. Never had to use it, though. Strictly a last resort.
6: I thought guns weren't allowed on board.
8: Well, they're not for the passengers. But with security so tight now, we don't like to advertise it.
6: Then you should keep your coat button. I can see the holster.
4: Bob, how are you feeling?
6: Great. How about you?
4: I brought you some water and another pill, so you can sleep the rest of the way.
6: That sounds fine.
8: Go ahead, Mr. Wilson. Take it.
6: Why not?
4: I hope you're doing okay now, honey.
6: Couldn't be better.
4: I'll be just a few rows up if you need me.
6: I don't need anything, Ruth. Get some rest.
4: You too. I love you, you know.
6: Same here.
8: It won't be long now.
6: For what?
8: Until we sit down. You're lucky.
6: Am I?
8: You get to sleep through it.
6: Let them think that. I didn't swallow the pill. How could I? What's going on out there? Somebody has to do something, and we're all doomed. Another minute, and he'll have the entire engine exposed. All I can see is the glow of the engine and that creature. I have to act now.
9: Hey, what are you doing?
6: Somebody's got to stop that thing.
9: That's the emergency exit. Take your hand off.
6: Leave me alone.
9: You'll depressurize the whole cabin.
6: Got to stop it.
9: Don't push the door open. Don't. I'm placing you under arrest.
6: You, out there, get away from the engine.
9: I can't hold it.
6: You, demon. I told you to get off the wing.
9: Somebody grab his leg while I get the door closed.
4: I'm trying.
6: Give me your gun.
9: Let go of it. You can't.
6: You bet I can. Get away from this plane or I'll shoot.

0: Easy. Lift the gurney down.
1: Yeah, I got it.
0: Here come the paramedics.
1: Oh, good.
2: What do we have here?
3: A guy tried to open the safety hatch. Keep him strapped down. He's out of his tree.
4: We'll take it from here.
3: Turn him over to the feds. He's got a string of charges.

0: Bob, everything's going to be fine.
1: Everything's going to be fine. I know. But right now, I'm the only one who does.

0: Okay, you grease monkeys, give this plane the once-over.
1: Yes, sir. Now, what about the emergency door?
0: Get up on the wing and replace the seal. Then do a pressure test.
1: You got it. Nuttiest way I ever heard of trying to commit suicide.
0: Yeah, takes all kinds. Well, when you look at that.
1: What happened?
0: I don't know. But something sure did a job on engine number two. Whole cover plate's bent back.
1: What do you think could have bent it back like that?
0: Beats me. Yeah, let's go to work.
2: The flight of Mr. Robert Wilson is over now. A flight not only from point A to point B, but from the fear of madness to sanity. Mr. Wilson has that fear no longer, though for the moment he may be quite alone in his conviction. Happily, that conviction will not remain private much longer. For this time, tangible evidence has been left behind, even from so intangible a region as the Twilight Zone.
3: Nightmare at 20,000 Feet, starring John Schneider with Stacey Keach as your narrator, was adapted for radio by Dennis Etchison and written for The Twilight Zone by Richard Matheson. Heard in the cast were Frenette Lebo, Anne Whitney, Richard Hensel, Meg Falcon, Amber Lake, Roderick Peoples, Roger Mueller, Doug James, Tom McElroy, Jen Patterson, Kurt Nabig, and Carl Amari. The producers of The Twilight Zone wish to thank CBS Enterprises, Carol Serling, Dennis Etchison, our sponsors, and our radio affiliates for helping make this series possible. 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

0: my God, I don't believe it.
1: What's the matter? Who's on the phone?
0: Ada!
1: Oh, come on.
0: I'm serious.
1: Give it to me. Hello?
2: Thompson, is that you, dear?
1: Yeah. Is that you, Ada?
2: Yes, dear. What happened to Karen?
1: She's just serving a customer. Can you hold on a moment? Karen, get Bigby. Tell him to trace this call. Hi, Edith. Sorry about that.
2: That's all right, dear. I was just wondering if Clive Moody was there. He hasn't been in to pick up his groceries, dear.
1: Oh, that's odd. I saw him earlier. He must be here somewhere.
2: I really need to talk to him.
1: Well, we're looking for him now. I'll just check. Don't hang up. How's it going? Can you trace it?
3: You have to keep her on the line.
1: Oh, she wants Clive. What do I talk about?
0: Ask her about diabetes.
1: Karen's just looking for Clive upstairs, Edith. How's your diabetes?
2: Fine, dear. I've got it under control.
1: Well, that's good to hear. Janine and Sadie were real worried about you.
2: That's nice, dear. Have you found Clive yet?
1: Not yet, but we're still trying.
2: Never mind. I'll ring back.
1: No, no, don't go.
2: Goodbye, dear.
1: Oh, Edith, here's Clive now. Edith. Oh, she hung up.
4: Bugger.
0: So you didn't get it?
4: Oh, I'm afraid not. Look, I'll set up a 24-hour monitoring system on this line. If she calls back, we'll get her.
0: That was so freaky.
1: It was pretty weird.
4: Oh, did it sound like anyone you know?
0: Yes, Edith.
4: Well, could you tell who was really making the call?
0: I've no idea.
1: Beats me.
4: Well, it has to be somebody, you know.

0: Do you mind if I turn your music down?
1: Yeah, I do.
0: We need to talk.
1: What for?
0: You have every right to be angry with me.
1: I don't need your blessing to be angry.
0: Don't push it, boy. We're still blood, we're still whānau. You may not like what I do, but I would never hurt you.
1: Yeah, but you did. You lied to me, Uncle. I always trusted you without question.
0: You were so young when you started asking about your parents. I just couldn't find the words to explain how they died.
1: Oh, you don't know what it feels like.
0: Oh, yes, I do. My parents died the same way.
1: Mate Māori. Spiritual sickness.
0: I found out when I was 5.
1: So why couldn't you tell me when I was 5?
0: I thought it would be easier to tell you when you were older. And then it just became too difficult.
1: So why do we have to go to Kaukaua anyway?
0: I don't think Queenie's well. I can feel her pain.
1: Why didn't you just call her?
0: Because she's calling me. I think it's time to say farewell.
2: Karen, sit down. I'll work the bar.
3: Okay. I'll have one of your quadruple scotches.
2: It's 11:30 a.m.
3: Yeah, it's obviously my day for spirits.
2: Well, sip it slowly. Maybe Edith's not dead.
3: No, Thompson. No, I cleaned up the blood.
4: Hi, guys. Oh, I feel like an idiot.
3: What happened?
5: I went to see Edith.
3: Oh, Janine.
2: I have to ask you something, Janine. Is there any way that Edith could still be alive?
5: Oh, don't be so bloody stupid.
2: Yeah, well, how about this? Could you use a diabetic syringe to inject an air bubble into someone's vein?
5: Well, why would you want to do that?
3: To kill someone.
5: Are you two nuts?
2: I just want to know if it's possible.
5: No. Diabetic needles are intradermal. You inject them into the skin. To hit a major vein or artery, you'd have to smash it in so hard you'd leave a bruise the size of Lake Taupo.
2: That's that theory, Dad.

0: Claiborne was made with the help of your broadcasting fee, so you can hear more of New Zealand on air.
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10: Many of the colonies of this planet here have been founded and built by misfits, rebels, rejects from their own societies, the transported criminals. And they've made good men in those new frontiers. But not all men are good men in a bad spot. When you open a new area, whether it's a new planet or a new continent, it takes tough men, men of strength and determination. Among the men of that type in any culture, many are rebels. They turn up in the criminal courts. Such men make fine colonists. But not all rebels are colonists, builders. A lot of them are just plain, lazy, sick-souled criminals. Now, Mars is a cold planet. It's nearly 50 million miles further from the sun than Earth. It gets proportionately less heat. Its air is thin and low in oxygen. Its water is scarce. It's not an easy place to live. Some men will live in unpleasant places by choice because they have this pioneering spirit or a sense of adventure. Other men have very little choice at all. When Robert Black was found guilty of the crime of armed robbery, the court gave him the usual choice. 15 years in prison or a permanent exile to Mars. The judge asked him which he preferred.
11: I'll take Mars.
10: It was so ordered.

0: All right, Harrington, I'll see Robert Black now.
1: Morning, Mr. Jenner.
0: What is it this time, Black? In trouble with the mine foreman again?
1: No, not this time, but if he keeps pushing...
0: Don't start that again.
1: I'm sorry, Mr. Jenner.
0: Now, look, Black, I'm supposed to be the colonial administrator here. Remember, I have work to do. Now, what's on your mind?
1: I want to go home.
0: Now, you're certainly welcome to. You know where your dormitory room is. Go ahead and go home. Why bother me with it?
1: Oh, you know what I mean. I want to go back to Earth.
0: Earth? That's impossible, and you know it. You made your choice 10 years ago. You wanted to be a free colonist instead of a prisoner, and you got what you wanted.
1: Free? You call this free? I work my hands off, clear to the elbows in those freezing coal mines. I work 8-10 hours a day for what? For a few lousy bucks? And where can I spend it? No place. I'd rather be in jail.
0: No place to spend it. You seem to do a pretty good job getting rid of your paycheck in the bars in Marsport.
1: Why not? What else is there to do with it?
0: Black, a lot of men in your position have done something with it. They've saved their money and bought a little pressure dome of their own. They got married and had kids and tried to make Marsport into a real city instead of drinking up every cent they've made.
1: Me get married? It's a laugh. None of the dames on Mars have anything to do with a con.
0: Oh, you mean they won't have anything to do with you personally, don't you? Other convicts have done something with themselves here, but you haven't, and you never will. You know why?
1: You tell me.
0: Because you can't change your way of thinking. You had to come here because you couldn't keep out of trouble, and you've made trouble for yourself and everybody else since you came. Drunken brawls, arguments with your foreman, everything. Someday you'll get in a real jam.
1: Now, look, Mr. Jenner, I try to get along. Honest, I do. I just don't like being pushed, that's all.
0: Oh, sure. Everybody picks on
1: you. Mr. Jenner, I just can't take Mars anymore. Look at my fingers. They're always cold. My feet are always cold. I haven't been warm for 1 minute in the last 10 years. They can't heat up the mines, even because this stinking little planet's cold all the way through.
0: Well, what do you want me to do? Move Mars closer to the sun just to please you?
1: Look, Mr. Jenner, please. I'm serious. Send me back to Earth. I'll spend the rest of my time in prison there. I won't care, just so long as it's on Earth where it's warm.
0: I just can't do that, Black. You had your chance to make your choice 10 years ago, and you made it. Neither one of us can change that.
1: Yeah, but it ain't fair. I'd have just 5 more years to do time if I'd taken a 15-year sentence, then I'd be free. The way it is, I gotta spend the rest of my life here. That ain't fair.
0: I couldn't send you back if I wanted to. I'm just a civil service appointee, not a judge of the court. If you want to spend 5 years in jail, I can accommodate you right here on Mars. But I can't send you back to Earth. And that's final.
1: Well, Mr. Jenner...
0: That's all, Black. Unless you have something else to see me about, please go. I'm busy.
1: Look. All right. All right, if that's the way you're
0: going to
1: be...
0: That's the way I'm going to be. Goodbye, Black.
1: Goodbye.

0: There are many men who can't take no for an answer. But they don't all have that characteristic in quite the same way. The pioneer, the scientist, these are men who can't take no for an answer, and they plow their way through to an answer that works. But not all men are of that type.
1: Bartender, give me another beer. He don't worry about somebody freezing to death on his ball of ice. Not him. He can go home when he wants to. Who's this sharpie?
2: Hey, give me a glass of beer, bartender.
1: Space service uniform. Wonder what he's doing in a cheap joint like this. Those guys usually have money to burn.
2: Oh, boy, this beer sure flat.
1: It's this low pressure does. It takes all the fizz out of it.
2: Oh, is that so? Well, at least it's cold enough, huh?
1: Oh, yeah, everything's cold on Mars. You, been to service long?
2: 3 years. This is my first Mars run. Thought I'd take a look at Marsport while they service my ship.
1: Your ship? You don't hardly look old enough to be the skipper of a spaceship.
2: That's what they all tell me. I may not be as old as you, old-timer, but it's still my ship.
1: Old-timer, right away he starts riding the guy right off the land. Yeah, that's pretty good. You know, a young fellow like you with a crew of 10 under you.
2: No. It's just the two of us, me and my navigator. We're giving the Skyfire its test run.
1: Oh, how can two men handle a spaceship?
2: Hey, look, don't you watch the newscast, mister? Skyfire is one of the new models with the Mark Hine drive. Fastest spaceship ever built.
1: I guess I'm a little behind the times. New drive, huh?
2: That's right. Hottest little thing in the sky.
1: Must not be as complicated as the old jobs if just two guys can run it.
2: Well, I hate to admit it, but it doesn't take much training to run one. A baby could do it.
1: Oh, man. Things sure have changed since the last time I was on a ship.
2: Is that so? Now, how long has that been?
1: 10 years. Been here on Mars for 10 years.
2: Yeah? Are you, are you...
1: A convict? Oh, no. I come here of my own free will. Got the old pioneer blood in me, I guess. But, we don't usually talk about it very much. You know, out here, one fellow's as good as the next one if he behaves himself.
2: Yeah, that's the way it should be, I guess. 10 years. Well, I guess you've been here long enough to get used to this light gravity, huh?
1: Sure. Don't even notice it anymore.
2: The trouble with being in the space service is that you never get used to any particular gravity. It might be 10 G's 1 minute and zero the next. But you can get used to that eventually.
1: I imagine you would. My name's Bob Black.
2: Oh, I'm pleased to meet you. Mine's Carson, Peter Carson.
1: Hi. You going to be here long?
2: Oh, a couple of days. Skyfire will be ready to go in an hour or so, but my navigator's in the hospital for checkup. Twisted his ankle getting off the ship.
1: Oh, that's too bad. Hey, can I buy you a beer? We're both in.
2: Sure, thanks.
3: Bartender, two more here.
2: Say, if you've been here 10 years, you must know Marsport pretty well, huh?
1: Yeah, pretty well.
2: Well, look, there must be livelier places than this. Maybe you could tell me where to find a little excitement.
1: Sure, I know a couple of places. I'll tell you what I'll do. I'll take you there myself.
2: Ah, good enough. Come on, let's get out of here. We got far to go?
1: No, about a quarter of a mile.
2: Oh, let's take a cab, man. I don't feel like walking that far in this cold, wearing an oxygen mask.
1: Sure, we can pick one up.
4: Oh, my head.
1: Yeah, kid, you really hung one on last night.
4: Oh. And where am I?
1: Open your eyes and look around. This ain't the good ship Lollipop.
4: Hey, we're aboard the Skyfire. Hey, you're not supposed to be here. How'd you get through the guards at the gate?
1: Well, it wasn't easy, pal, but you helped. Now, you just lean back and relax. You're in no condition to try anything funny.
4: Hey, that's my gun you got there.
1: That's right. Earth. Beautiful, green, sunshiny, warm Earth. I'm sick and tired of this freezing hellhole. You're going to take me home, buddy.
5: Colonial Administration, Jenna speaking.
6: Mr. Jenna, this is Colonel O'Neill, Space Service.
5: Oh, yes, Colonel. What can I do for you?
6: Well, something pretty serious has come up. Would you check your records on a man named Black? Robert Black?
5: Well, I might not need to check them. I know the man personally. What's he done now?
6: Well, I take it then you wouldn't be surprised if you were in trouble.
5: Not in the least. Why? What happened?
6: One of our spaceships was stolen early this morning.
5: What? Well, how could a man steal a spaceship?
6: A man couldn't steal one of the old kind, but this is a radically new type, small, compact, and easy to operate. The almost as easy as stealing a car.
5: And you think Black had something to do with it?
6: Looks like it. He was the last one seen with Peter Carson, and his fingerprints are on the ladder of the takeoff pit. We're questioning the guards now, but it looks as if Carson and Black took off in the Skyfire together.
5: Incredible. Who is Peter Carson, by the way?
6: One of our young trainees. Pretty bright, but just a kid.
5: Oh?
6: He's got a funny streak in him, though. The psychologist should never have passed it. Still, I never thought he'd do anything like this.
5: What do you mean? What's wrong with him?
6: Well, he's a bit of a braggart. Likes to claim he's something he's not. I'm no psychologist, but I'd say that he's a compulsive liar.
5: And the two of them stole a spaceship. Well, they ought to make a fine pair.
6: Now, tell me. Can Black navigate and operate a spaceship?
5: Of course not. The only trip he ever made was 10 years ago when the court sent him here. He doesn't know how to operate a spaceship.
6: Then they'll make a fine pair, all right.
5: How's that?
6: Neither does Carson.
0: Criminal in jail is more or less forced to admit that he did make some kind of a mistake. Curious thing is, if you ask such a man what mistake he made, he's apt to say something like, well, you see, I didn't see that cop that was hiding down there in the doorway. He views it as a mistake in procedure. He doesn't recognize that he was fundamentally wrong in trying to make a living that way.
2: Sure outsmarted old smart boy Jenner. Goes to show you, kid, you can't keep a good man down.
3: Yeah, sure.
2: 2 hours, I'll be back home again. Back to nice, warm, comfortable earth.
3: Black, I'm scared we're going to crack
2: up. Ah, shut up. Are you still trying to give me that phony line?
3: I tell you, Black, I don't know anything about space.
2: Don't give me that, will you? We took off okay, didn't we? We're on course, aren't we? And you did all the plotting and the piloting, didn't you?
3: I swear all I know is what I read in the textbook at the academy. I watch the captain take the ship to Mars. Any fool can take a spaceship off the ground, but it takes a trained pilot to land one.
2: You've been giving me that stuff ever since we started. And I'm going to tell you something. I don't believe it.
3: Please, Black, before it's too late, let me get on that radio and call the space service. They can get a ship up here.
2: Shut up. That's what you like, ain't it? Get the space service up here. I see through your dodge, and I'm not buying it. I don't mind getting caught on Earth because they can't deport me twice. They'll put me in a nice, warm cell. But they're not going to nab me up here and send me back to that frigid hell I just left, you understand?
3: Yeah, listen.
2: Shut up, I said. I read over the pilot's manual. I read over the specifications on the ship. A baby could handle it. Remember? That's what you said. A baby could handle it. And you're right. I can land this thing myself. So don't give me any hooey about you not knowing how.
3: Please, Black, we haven't got much time.
2: Shut up.
3: Please, Black, let me use the radio.
2: Yes, shut up. All right, now that's better. Now let's get ready to land this crate. We got less than 2 hours.
3: John, there are no gun. I gotta do something.
2: Sit back down and stay away from that radio.
3: I'm gonna call him. You can't stop
2: me. Get away, I told you. Stupid, crazy little punk. Now I gotta take this ship down by myself. Everything's okay. Just gotta be calm, that's all. Check the time. That's good. Now, according to the radar map, I'm over Wyoming. No town around. Right smack in the middle of nowhere. Good. That means no cops. Now, check the time again. Don't rush it now. Check the instruments. Height, velocity, direction. All okay. Time, 10 seconds. Back to Earth. Boy, nice, warm, green Earth. No more cold, red sand. It's time. 5 seconds to cut off. 3, 2, 1. Cut! Hey, we're still falling. I guess I'm okay. Ship didn't fall more than 10 or 15 feet. What's that? Radiation detector. Fall must have broken the shielding around the atomic engine. I gotta get out of here. Gotta get out of that airlock and run. This radiation could kill me. It'll kill me if I don't get out. Oh, no. I gotta get out of here. I gotta get out of here. I'll die. I gotta get out and see that good old wall.

0: Colonial Administration, Jenner speaking.
1: This is Colonel O'Neill, Mr. Jenner. I just got word from Earth that our two runaways have been found.
0: You mean they actually made it to Earth?
1: Well, it wasn't a good landing. The engines were cut off too soon, and the Skyfire dropped about 15 feet. But that ship's pretty nearly foolproof.
0: What happened?
1: Our man Carson has a bullet in him. Doctors say he's in bad shape, but he'll live.
0: And Black.
1: Funny thing. Sat the ship down in a desolate part of Wyoming. The fall shorted the radiation detector, and evidently Black thought the ship was full of radiation. He got outside, started running, and just kept running until he dropped.
0: You mean he got away?
1: Well, he didn't get far. It's January, you know, wintertime in Wyoming. He ran into the teeth of a howling blizzard at sub-zero temperatures.
0: Yeah?
1: Froze to death before they could reach him.

0: It's characteristic of a man who wants to do things the quick, easy way. But he doesn't like to take the time and trouble to look up the data as to what's going to happen when he gets there. It would have been easy enough for Black to check and find out that it was winter on Earth. But you see, Mars doesn't have the same seasons Earth does. Mars' year is about twice as long as ours. I guess Black had sort of lost track of what it was like in Wyoming in January.
1: Once upon a time there was an engineer.
2: Choo-choo Charlie was his name, we hear.
1: He had an engine and he sure had fun. He used good and plenty candy to make his train run.
3: Charlie says, love my good and plenty. Charlie says, really rings the bell. Charlie says, love my good and plenty. Don't know any other candy that I love so well.
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0: Down.
1: Yes, there's coffee pot freshness in every cup of Maxwell House.
2: Will you have a polo, dear Liza, will you have a polo, dear Liza, polo?
3: How very kind of you, dear Henry, I most certainly will. 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
2: But you've taken the old tube.
3: Because they happen to be my tube of polo, dear Henry. Have one.
4: Is that proper farmhouse cheddar?
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2: On the morning of June 15th, Guy Burkhart woke up screaming. It was more real than any dream he'd ever had in his life. He could still hear and feel that sharp metal-ripping explosion, that searing wave of heat. He sat up.
3: Mary, where are you?
4: Guy, what's wrong? You're trembling.
3: Where were you?
4: In the kitchen cooking breakfast. What is it?
3: Oh, a dream, I guess. An explosion.
4: Did you say an explosion?
3: Yes.
4: But that's the dream I had.
3: What?
4: I dreamed there was a big explosion and then something sort of hit me on the head.
3: Holy smokes. Maybe there really was some sort of explosion, and it started us dreaming.
4: Well, there'll be an explosion down at your office if you don't hurry and get to work.
2: Coming in on the bus, Burkhart watched to see if there was any evidence of an explosion. There wasn't. If anything, the town looked better than ever. The only thing that seemed strange to him was the fact that none of the usual crowd was on the bus. He was a little relieved when he did see his old pal, Henry Swanson.
5: Excuse me.
6: Henry.
5: You pardon me, sir, please.
6: Henry, what's the matter with you? It's me, Guy Burkhart.
5: Burkhart? Sorry, I don't believe we've met.
6: What? Henry, for Pete's sake, it's me.
5: If you'll excuse me, this is my stop.
6: Well, I'll be... How do you like that?
2: Guy Burkhart got off in front of the gigantic Contro Chemical building and took the elevator to the 98th floor, where he had worked in the accounting department for 12 years. It wasn't until he was almost at his floor that he realized the speaker wasn't playing the usual commercials.
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6: Good morning, Miss Orne.
4: Good morning, Mr. Burkhart.
6: A new hairdo, I see.
4: Well, yes. Do you like it?
6: It makes a lot of difference in your appearance. Is Mr. Barth in?
4: Why, no, sir. He had an appointment with Mr. Dorchin at the advertising agency.
6: Today? But today's the 15th of June. He has to sign the quarterly statement.
4: He said he wouldn't be in.
6: That's mighty peculiar.
4: Yes, sir.
6: Oh, by the way, Miss Horn, what the devil is a Feckle freezer?
4: A Feckle freezer?
6: There's some new copy on the elevator commercial. Dorchin must have landed another account. Feckle freezers.
4: I really don't know, Mr. Burkhart.
6: It's a funny day. Can't quite put my finger on it. There's something strange going on.
2: He couldn't shake the thought out of his mind. It persisted all through the day and through dinner. He was still brooding as he and Mary got ready for bed.
4: I guess I'll get a good night's sleep. Coming?
6: I think I'll sit up and read for a while.
4: All right, dear. Good night.
6: Good night, dear.
2: At exactly midnight, Guy Burkhart lapsed into a sudden, deep sleep. And the following morning, he woke up screaming.
4: Darling, what is it? What's wrong?
3: Nothing. A bad dream, I guess.
4: Oh, you gave me such a shock.
3: I seem to be having a lot of nightmares lately.
4: Really?
3: Yes. The one I had yesterday.

0: Same. A big explosion and then nothing.
1: You had a dream yesterday?
0: Of course I did. You had the same sort of dream.
1: I? Oh, Guy, you're mistaken. I don't remember dreaming.
0: Mary, you told me.
1: Guy, you're mistaken.
0: But, Mary...
1: Maybe you dreamed I had a dream. Maybe...
0: Yes. I might have done that, I suppose. Everything did seem sort of strange yesterday.
1: That's probably it. You'd better get dressed, dear. Today's the 15th, and that's when the quarterly statement...
0: The 15th?
1: Yes.
0: Well, then, there must have been a dream. Because yesterday was the 15th.
2: Guy Burkhart got up, dressed, ate breakfast, and took the usual bus to work. Once again, everything seemed even brighter and newer than usual. Once again, he was puzzled when he noticed none of the old crowd on the bus.
3: Pardon me, please.
0: Look, don't shove so. Oh, Henry, good morning.
3: Morning.
0: Don't you recognize your neighbors?
3: I don't believe we've met.
0: Henry, it's me, Guy Burkhart. What's going on?
3: I'm sure I don't know, sir. For God's sake, don't talk to me.
0: What is it? Are you being followed or something?
3: Don't you know? I was sure you remembered.
0: Remembered what?
3: I can't talk. This is my stop, sir. Will you please excuse me?
0: Henry! Henry, for Pete's sake!
2: As in yesterday's dream, Guy Burkhart got off at his stop and took the elevator to the 98th floor. The speaker in the elevator purred a new commercial this time.
4: Marlin cigarettes. They're sanitized. Does your present cigarette make your throat feel raspy and unpleasant? Marlin cigarettes contain a miraculous new drug which actually gives you the sensation of smooth, creamy smoke. Marlin cigarettes. Marlin cigarettes. Marlin cigarettes.
2: He walked down the marble corridor to his office.
5: Good morning, Mr. Burkhart.
0: Good morning, Miss Horn.
5: Do you like my new hairdo?
0: Why, yes. Is Mr. Barth in?
5: No, sir. He had an
0: appointment with Mr. Dorchin at the agency. I know.
5: You know?
0: I guessed it anyway. And today's the 15th of June, and he won't be here to sign the quarterly statement. And I'm going nuts. Let me have a cigarette, will you?
5: Yes, sir. Try one of these. They're Marlins.
0: I never heard of Marlins before today. What are we? A bunch of guinea pigs for Dorchin's new advertising accounts?
5: Is something wrong, Mr. Burkhart?
0: Wrong? Perish the thought, Miss Horn. Perish the thought. Hello?
6: This is Swanson. Henry Swanson.
0: What is it?
6: Do you remember?
0: Remember what?
6: Just remember.
0: Listen, Henry, let's stop playing games. Yesterday, either I was dreaming or you snubbed me on the bus. Today, the same thing happens.
6: You do remember, thank heavens. I thought so when I saw you, but I couldn't be sure.
0: What is it you want?
6: Listen, tomorrow morning, when I get off the bus, you get off with me. But be casual. They may be watching.
0: Who may be watching? Swanson! Hello?
5: You buy it, Mr. Burkhart?
0: Yes, I'm still out of cigarettes. Would you buy me a pack of Kelvins?
5: Wouldn't you rather have Marlins?
0: I smoke Kelvins.
5: But, Mr. Burkhart, Marlins have that soft, creamy smoke that's so soothing to your throat.
0: You really believe that stuff?
5: It's true. I wouldn't say this, Mr. Burkhart, except that, well, I've gotten to know you pretty well, and I've grown to admire you so much.
0: I see.
5: Would you mind, Mr. Burkhart, if I told you that for months now I've wanted to, well, just comfort you. I know how troubled you've been.
0: You've never mentioned your feelings, Miss Horn.
5: April. My first name is April.
0: That's a pretty name.
5: You see, I do have your welfare at heart. That's why when I see you smoking Kelvins, and I know Marlins are so much better, won't you let me buy some of them for you?
0: I suppose so. Why not? Here, you bring me a carton.
5: Thank you, Mr. Burkhart.

0: sky.
1: I'll
0: be back.
2: There was something wrong, something definitely peculiar about what was happening. The call from Henry Swanson, the strange behavior of his secretary, Miss Horn, these new products, the dream. Guy Burkhart went home that night feeling like a man in a nightmare.
0: That you, dear?
3: Yes, me.
0: Have a good day.
3: Claire.
0: Oh, before you sit down, would you go down the cellar and put in a new fuse? The switch in the hall closet blew out, and I shut it off.
3: Okay.
0: Supper will be ready in a minute, so don't start fooling around with that old boat hull you've been building.
3: I won't. Mary! Mary!
0: What is it?
3: Come down here. Hurry up.
0: What is it?
3: I'm not sure. I was looking for a fuse, and I thought maybe I'd drop one under the boat hull, so I scratched around. Look. Let me put the flashlight on it.
0: Well?
3: Look at the floor.
0: What about the floor?
3: It's supposed to be cement.
0: Well?
3: It's copper. There's a thin layer of cement, but underneath it's metal. Look here. Underneath the concrete, more metal. And here, on the wall, metal. Metal under the floor, behind the walls, every place.
0: Well, I don't really understand.
3: Mary, I know this sounds crazy, but somebody, for reasons I can't begin to guess, has taken this house and replaced it with a clever imitation.
0: God.
3: I know it sounds insane, but take a look. That bracing on the beams, that isn't the bracing that was always there.
0: Oh, you're imagining.
3: I am not imagining. Mary, I want to look around for a little more.
0: Well, your dinner will be ready.
3: Save it for me. There are a couple of things I have to figure out.
2: The following morning, Guy Burkhart woke up screaming. He dragged himself into the kitchen where his wife Mary was preparing breakfast and discovered it was still June 15th.
3: Mary, Mary, listen.
0: Guy, what is it? You're trembling.
3: Mary, the dream.
0: Dream?
3: About the explosion. The same one we've been having.
0: We? I didn't dream about any explosion.
3: You did. Why are you covering up?
0: Covering up? Guy, what's happened to you?
3: It happened. It happened.
0: What?
3: Where's the morning paper? Where is it?
0: Outside the door, I guess.
3: June 15th.
0: Well, you'd better hurry. Today's the day Mr. Barth fills out the quarterly tax return.
3: No, it isn't.
0: What?
3: He won't be there. He'll be at a meeting with the head of the advertising agency.
0: Mr. Dorchin?
3: He'll be there. And Miss Horn will have a new hairdo. And the elevator will be selling some new product. And Swanson.
0: What about Swanson?
3: Swanson. He's... I wonder if it's going to be the same today or whether...
0: Guy, what in the world are you talking about?
3: Nothing. Where's my coat?
0: You haven't had breakfast.
3: I don't want to miss my bus. I'll see you tonight.
2: Guy Burkhart got on his bus. There were the same unfamiliar faces, the same unusually new-looking buildings, the same unusually bright sunshine, and Henry Swanson, pale and furtive.
4: Oh, excuse me, sir.
3: You're quite all right.
4: Do you remember the phone call?
3: Yes.
4: Oh, thank heaven. Get off at the next corner and follow me.
3: Where are you going?
4: There's an excavation for a building about a block down. But make sure you aren't followed. I'll go first.
5: Burkhart. Burkhart, here behind the fence.
3: Now, Henry, what's this all about?
4: Just a minute. I want to make sure you aren't followed.
3: Followed by whom?
4: By them, of course.
3: And just who are they?
4: I'm not sure. At first I thought perhaps they were Russians. Now I'm beginning to think they're Martians. No humans could have accomplished what they've accomplished.
3: Look, start from the beginning, Henry. What's going on?
4: Burkhart, peculiar things have been happening to you, right?
3: Yes.
4: A lot of your friends are missing. Your house seems changed.
3: Yeah, there's something stranger than that. The date. Today is June 15th.
6: yet I could swear that yesterday was June 15th and the day before that.
4: Yes, you've got it. It's always June 15th, and you and I are the only ones who know it.
6: But why? How?
4: I'm not sure. I think it's some sort of mass hypnosis or something.
6: Why didn't it work for us? My wife Mary doesn't remember things.
4: Somehow, when it happened, they missed us. We were protected from the full force of the rays or whatever they use. Burkhardt, where were you on the night of the 14th, about midnight?
6: That was Sunday night.
4: Yes.
6: I was down in the cellar, under that boat I'm building.
4: And I was in my dark room developing some pictures.
6: It just doesn't make any sense to me. Russians, Martians. What makes you think so?
4: I've seen them.
6: Where?
4: At the end of the tunnel.
6: What tunnel?
4: The one that they built under Tylertown.
6: A tunnel under Tylertown?
4: Yes, that's right. It's made out of copper or some alloy.
6: Wait a minute. I found a copper layer under my cellar floor last
4: night.
6: Yes,
4: so did I. That's how I discovered it. I found a way to get in, too. It's at the bottom of this excavation.
6: Holy mackerel. Why don't we tell the police?
4: Because we can't trust them. Even the police may be Martians in disguise.
6: You're being melodramatic.
4: Am I? You just come with me.
6: Where?
4: Into the tunnel. I'll show you.
2: Henry Swanson led Guy Burkhardt to a small hole in the side of the excavation. There he removed a cut-out piece of metallic substance, and they crawled into a dimly lighted tunnel. They walked for what seemed like 2 miles, until Swanson held his finger to his lips.
4: We've got to be quiet now.
6: Henry, this is fantastic. We've got a tunnel right under the whole town.
4: Oh, Burkhardt, you haven't seen anything yet. There's a room a little further down. We'll be able to look through a glass in the door.
6: Is it safe?
4: It's perfectly safe. Unless one of them comes along. Now, come on. Here. Look through this glass. Now, just so I know I'm not completely insane, tell me what you see.
6: Good Lord.
4: Well?
6: A tremendous panel with dozens of telescreens. And in front of each, a servo robot. They seem to be computing something.
4: Yes. I've watched them. They're evaluating data from the screens.
6: Evaluating?
4: Why not? Each of them has a part of a human mind, remember that?
6: It's against the law to transfer an evaluating circuit from a human brain to a robot.
4: Burkhardt, whoever is conducting this monstrous experiment is operating far outside the law.
6: Have you gotten a chance to look at the data on those screens?
4: No. No, I've been afraid to go in. There might be a warning circuit somewhere.
6: If we knew what those robots were working on, we'd go to the authorities.
4: Well, I'll risk it if you will.
6: It's worth a chance. We're lost anyway.
4: Okay. Open the door. So far, so good.
2: Come on. Let's take a look at that data.
4: Yes, but don't interfere with the robots.
2: Don't worry. Let's look at the screen.
6: Whew, listen to this. Tests in the 47K12 group with Marlin cigarettes pulled 80% using the soft feminine approach. Indications are that an extension of this approach would sell at least 70% nationwide. On the feckle freezers, the direct elevator pitch pulled only 10%. This should be abandoned and a new series of high persuasion elements introduced. Henry, do you know what this means?
4: I haven't the faintest idea.
6: I don't blame you. It's crazy, but it fits the facts when I think about it. Do you know who's behind this?
4: Martians.
6: Not Martians, Henry. Advertising men.
4: What?
6: I don't know who they are or how they've done it, but somehow they've taken Tylertown over. They've got you and me and 30,000 others right under the thumbs.
4: Hypnosis.
6: Hypnosis drugs. Maybe some kind of ray or something. However they do it, what happens is that they let us live through a single day. During that day, they pour all kinds of suggestions and propaganda into us. At the end of the day, they evaluate the results, see how we've reacted. Then at midnight, they wash the day out of our minds. And the next morning, we start the same day over again with different stimuli.
4: No, I can't believe that.
6: I know it sounds ridiculous, but think of it. They can run the perfect test, and on a whole community. Do you know what that means? Suppose one man learned how to influence people 100%. In a year, he could sell us anything from freezers to political candidates.
4: Oh, now, wait a minute.
6: We're guinea pigs, Henry. This whole community is one big test tube for propaganda research.
4: What do we do?
6: Somehow, we get out of this town and get to the FBI.
4: Do you think we can?
6: Yeah, it's worth a try. Come on.
4: Wait.
6: What is it?
4: Look. Look. There's somebody coming down the tunnel.
2: We've got to hide.
4: Quick, behind the circuit box.
6: Shh. Good Lord. It's Dauchin, the head of the agency that does our advertising.
4: Quiet.
7: All right, Burkhardt, come out. We know you're in this room. Miss Horn has informed us that you remember. I must warn you, it's useless to buck us. Come out peacefully and let our maintenance crew adjust you properly so you don't remember from one experiment to the next. It'll be quite painless. If you don't come out peacefully, we'll have to get you.
2: Henry, take this wrench. When I give the word, jump him.
4: He may be armed.
2: We've nothing to lose.
7: Very well. I'm coming after you.
4: Now! Burkhardt, I've killed him.
6: Wait. And get his coat unbuttoned. Maybe his heart is still beating.
2: Henry.
4: What is it? What's wrong?
2: Look, underneath his coat.
4: Oh, heaven help us.
2: It's a robot. A humanoid robot. Designed to look like Dauchin.
4: Come on, let's get out of here.
8: Wait.
4: What's that?
2: A loudspeaker.
8: I told you it was useless, gentlemen.
2: Who are you?
8: Mr. Dauchin, naturally. The real Mr. Dauchin.
2: What are you trying to do to us?
8: Merely trying to prevent you from damaging my experiment, gentlemen.
2: You can't get away with this, Dauchin. Sooner or later, somebody, the FBI or somebody, is going to get wind of this madness.
8: Oh, now really, Burkhardt, you're quite naive. Now why don't you be reasonable and let the maintenance crew adjust you?
2: If I refuse, I suppose you'll kill me.
8: That would be quite impossible.
2: Oh?
8: You see, Burkhardt, you're already dead.
2: Dead?
8: You're shocked. It's quite true. You and everyone else in this town were killed by premature atomic blast at the Control Chemical Plant. The blast occurred at 7 a.m. on June 15th. That's the last thing imprinted on your minds. That's why you wake up screaming each morning.
2: It isn't true.
8: Oh, but it is. What I and my associates did was take the brain circuits from your dead body. We stored them in electrochemical batteries until we had a chance to rebuild the cities and begin our tests.
2: Do you think I believe a fantastic tale like that?
8: I imagine you find it incredible. Of course, we didn't rebuild everything exactly. After all, it only has to last for a single day. June 15th. At midnight, we turn off the power and wash out the memory of the day. You and your friend Swanson, unfortunately, have defective circuits. You'll remember.
4: Burkhardt, it's no use. We're trapped. Please give up.
2: Not me.
4: But what can we do?
2: We can make a run for it down the tunnel. Come on.
8: It's useless, Burkhardt.
2: Keep going.
8: It's useless.

0: break out. Break out. It's no use. You go ahead. I'm finished.
1: Look, we're almost at the end of the tunnel. I can see a door. Here, I'll help you.
0: I can't.
1: Just a little further.
0: No.
1: Now, here. Here, this door is open. It opens. Oh, no. I don't believe it.
0: I can't run anymore.
1: Come on.
0: You go ahead. Look. I'm finished.
1: Look, we're almost at the end of the tunnel.
2: I can see a door.
1: I'll help you.
0: I can't.
1: Just a little
2: the
1: further.
2: The bed dropped away into a chasm so deep they could not see the bottom.
1: This door is open.
2: Beyond was only a glare so bright that their eyes could not stand to look into it. And yet, just beyond the limit of their vision, something towered. Something so huge it was almost inconceivable. Something...
3: Burkhardt!
1: Yes?
3: This is Dorchin. Now, do you understand why it's useless?
2: The great looming figure moved closer. It seemed to take shape now, and yet it was so gigantic as to be unbelievable. It came closer. The glare was partially blocked, and then Guy Burkhardt knew that the towering shape was none other than Dorchin himself.
3: You see how I did it, Burkhardt? I took your brain circuits and had them reduced so they could be transferred to tiny humanoid mannequins. That's what you are, Burkhardt. A tiny miniature of yourself. And this city, this whole experiment I'm conducting, is built on a tabletop.
2: It was the morning of June 15th, and Guy Burkhardt woke up screaming.
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2: Leonides rises early while the city is still asleep. It is her empty ritual to lay flowers in doorways. 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But there are others on the morning street, others who drift unceremoniously, looking for something, someone, someone like Leonidas.
3: Triste vivo
4: io. All locked up. Every morning the same. Key in the bag. Everything else there? Everything there. The ritual, Leonidas. Just remember. Ritual. Here we are. Sunflowers. There. Our Lord, heal the sick and let the children come to thee. Amen. And then now, Leonard, is your painful duty, all part of the ritual, your Catholic duty. That woman, a pimple on the face of the neighborhood. Phew. Careful with the nettles.
5: Now!
4: May the Lord abolish the sinners in flesh. You.
5: I'll abolish you, you schaffputz, you crapstuck, you aufgeandelter Schinkentop. Wait till I get my hands on you, you... Ah, nettles! Brocker! You think you're Brocker nettles and rump kicks your schmuck with balls?
4: Yes. This big car. Catch it. Catch it. Oh. Oh, my God. Oh, she must have stayed up all night, that hag. To pounce on me like that. Philistines. Oh. Am I perspiring? Not many people in the streetcar. Mercifully. One. Two. What's that girl looking at? Well. Oh. Oh, that's better. Oh, calm down. Calm down, ladies. My mother. There. What is that child looking at?
6: Lord.
4: Poor thing.
6: Lord.
4: She's simple. Bless her heart.
6: Lord. Lord.
4: Oh, God. She's coming to sit here. You better. Excuse me. Permiso. Excuse me.
6: Lord. Lord. Lord.
5: She's still there. She's following you.
4: So what? There's nothing to be afraid of. Turn on, turn round. Gently. And smile.
6: What? Home.
4: What is it, child? Oh, no. No, no, no, no. Don't hold me. All right. All right. Are you lost? Are you lost? Lost. Perdida.
6: Lost.
4: Oh, no. Oh. Is it far?
6: Far?
4: Oh, so. Why did they let her out on her own?
5: Are we there?
6: Him. What?
5: This house?
4: Oh, no. I can't just go in.
6: Yeah, yes.
4: My God, it's so dark. Oh, I can hardly see. Oh,
7: the dust.
6: What? What? Hmm? Stay.
7: Hmm? Where? Hmm? Oh, Lord.
6: Stay. Stay here.
7: Child? Oh. So much dust. Oh.
8: Ah, is that a switch? Hmm.
9: Oh, very elegant. Nice furniture. Oh, my God. That woman in the picture looks just, well, a little like me. Oh, of course. That poor girl must have mistaken me for her mother. Oh, dear God.
6: Breakfast. Breakfast.
9: Oh, no. I don't believe it. Oh, child. What a nice idea. How kind. But I say, don't.
6: Eat, Mutty, eat.
9: Are you sure that no one's here?
6: No one.
9: No one's going to come?
6: No one.
9: Not today? Not later on?
6: No one.
9: Well, then, I must say, we mustn't let all this good food be wasted. Hmm? Must we?
6: Eat. Eat.
9: There. On the picture. To Cecilia. Is that your name? Ah, yes, I thought so.
6: Music. Mm.
9: Music.
6: Music.
7: What is that, Cecilia?
6: Lorelei.
9: Lorelei. Yes. That was very nice. Now, I'll...
6: Stay.
9: Leonidas, you can't think of staying.
10: There's nothing to go back to, is there?
9: Are you truly all alone, Cecilia?
6: Mutti, remember?
9: Remember what?
6: Mutti sent the maid away. Huh? Mutti was sick. Remember?
9: Oh. Yes, dear. Yes, I remember, but... No, I'll stay. All right, I won't go.
6: I'll stay.
9: Oh, my Lord. Oh, so many dresses. Oh, and furs. And shoes. Dozens of pairs of shoes.
6: Dress.
9: What? Oh, all right, yes. Now, turn round. Round. No peeking.
7: The collar's a little tight. Oops. There we are. Tuck a bit down there.
9: Right. Now. How do I look?
6: Mutti. Mutti's back.
9: Jewelry. I want... rings, necklaces, a brooch.
6: No, Mutti, no.
9: No? Hmm? Oh, why not?
6: All gone, Mutti.
9: Gone?
6: Gone.
9: Gone where?
6: All gone?
9: Hmm? Oh, never mind. No jewelry, then. Maybe I should put all this back. But I want to stay. I really want to. Oh, you said...
6: No one. You stay, Mutti. Oh. Mercedes. Hmm? Encarnacion.
9: Mercedes. Encarnacion.
6: Stay.
9: Oh.
6: Hide.
9: Oh.
11: Cecilia, we've been for hours at the door. Well, won't you ask us to come in?
6: In? Please.
11: Here. Take my coat. Encarnacion, give Cecilia your coat. Hmm.
12: Have you been out again, Cecilia? Playing tricks?
11: We've been to the cemetery, Cecilia. Not a single flower on poor Brunhilde's grave.
12: You should be ashamed.
11: Stop that, Julia.
12: Mercedes, she's
11: not going to have... Cecilia. Your mother is dead, Cecilia. Brunhilde's dead and buried, you hear? Dead, gone. You must accept that for your own good.
12: Yes, repeat after me. My mother's dead. My mother's dead.
11: Oh, what's the use? Leave her. Get us some tea, Cecilia.
12: Tea?
11: Yes, tea.
12: And toast and jam.
11: Has she gone?
12: Yes, she's in the kitchen.
11: Good. The candlesticks.
5: Oh, they're heavy.
11: Of course they're heavy,
5: you fool.
11: They're silver. A cream jug.
5: What about this?
11: No, that's too big. Take the ivory figurines.
12: Careful, they'll break.
6: My purse isn't big enough.
11: I told you to bring the shopping bag.
12: But next time out...
11: Shh, here she comes.
6: Oh, you clumsy loaf. You spilled tea all over the toast.
11: We don't want it now. Oh, I can't stand the girl. Let's go.
12: Goodbye, Cecilia. Now, you only go to the cemetery and back. You understand?
6: Dear Lord, what a cross we bear.
8: Cecilia.
5: Woody.
8: Did you say anything to them at the door? Did you tell them about me? Oh, shit.
5: Cecilia.
8: Those two are thieves. They can be dangerous.
5: Did you...

0: Oh my God. For a moment.
1: This wonderful bed. And the lace on the pillows.
0: Lovely soft slippers. Dressing gown to match. Oh, dear. I keep forgetting that's not the bathroom. Dear God. What a mess that girl keeps her room in. More books. Can't understand a word. And a letter. Oh, God. Poof, the dust. I shouldn't really. Dear. Let's see. Dear Cecilia, I've managed to get Monday off, so I'll be able to come. Tear up the letter after you've read it, or the hag who's with you might read it. I love you, Fabian. Cecilia? Cecilia seeing a man who calls me a hag? But why? Why? Why? Why?
2: Morty! Morty? Morty!
3: No need to shout. I'm here. And my name is Leonidas.
2: Morty.
3: Who's Fabian?
2: Fabian?
3: Yes, Fabian. I love you, Fabian, Fabian. The old hag, Fabian. That Fabian.
2: I don't understand, Morty.
3: And don't you Morty me, you hypocrite. I'm Leonidas Arufat, and you're Cecilia somebody, and I want to know what you and this Fabian person are up to.
2: Morty, don't be cross, please.
3: I'll be as cross as I like you here, and I want to know who Fabian is in this letter.
2: No, Morty, no.
3: Read.
2: No, Morty, I don't know.
3: Liar.
2: No.
3: Don't take your hands off me.
2: No.
3: A liar.
2: No.
3: Wicked liar. Don't cry now. Don't. Too late. I saw the letter. You thought I'd never find it, huh? Under all those dusty books,
1: dusty.
3: Huh?
1: Leonidas. Leonidas Arafat, you fool. Leonidas, the letter was covered in dust. The letter could be years old. Leonidas. It might even be another Cecilia. Leonidas, you blame the child. This must have happened long ago. The hag must be someone else. Not you. Leonidas, not you.
3: I doubt you again, my dear. I won't.
4: Vengo, vengo.
2: Ah, Jesus! Mercedes, Mercedes!
4: What's the matter? Are you crazy? It's Brunhilde. It's Brunhilde back to life.
5: Fool. I'll see to whoever. Oh.
4: May I help you, madame?
5: I am Brunhilde's cousin.
4: Oh, see?
5: This blockhead thought you were her, Brunhilde. Poor soul, may she rest in peace.
4: Amen. Well, yes, at first I really thought I'd seen a ghost. The pleasure's mine.
5: How do you do?
6: I'm Mercedes. This is my sister, Encarnacion.
4: Yes. Brunhilde was a little shorter, I think.
6: And sort of with a fuller figure.
4: Yes. The color of the eyes was different.
6: You see, if you look closely, Madame is quite different from Brunhilde.
4: Yes.
6: But won't you come in?
5: Thank you. I don't mind if I do.
6: So impolite of us to keep you waiting on the doorstep. Won't you come this way? Please excuse the mess. May we offer you some tea, or maybe something a trifle stronger?
5: No, thank you. Nothing.
4: So, you're poor Brunhilde's cousin.
5: Second cousin.
6: On her mother's side?
5: Father's side.
6: So your surname is also Brookman?
5: Yes, of course.
4: And I'm sure that your first name is really bizarre.
6: Nession.
4: Oh, well, the Brookmans all had funny names, from German operas and so on. Like Brunhilde.
5: Well, mine comes from a song. Lorelei.
4: Oh.
5: Lorelei Brockman.
6: How pretty. How musical. And so what are you to Belena?
5: Belena.
4: Well, aunt, of course. Because if you're Brunhilde's cousin and Brunhilde was Belena's aunt, then you too must be Belena's aunt, no?
3: Of course.
4: How strange that Brunhilde never mentioned you.
5: She always said she was alone in the world with poor Cecilia. After Dr. Fogel, Gerhard, died, no family left in Europe or here.
4: Because she always disliked Belena. Never took her into account.
1: Well, she never took me into account either.
5: Gerhard Fogel was very peculiar. And Brunhilde always did what he said.
1: They never even told me that Brunhilde had died.
4: Well, Belena read it in La Prensa. No one told her either.
5: Belena came to the wake.
4: We never thought she would. Her mortal enemy. Oh, because, of course, you know, Belena and Brunhilde were like cat and dog.
5: Belena, however, is very forgiving.
4: Well, she even came to live with Cecilia after the funeral.
1: But she's not there now.
5: No.
4: Oh, and please don't ask what happened.
5: We couldn't bring ourselves to even think of it.
1: Oh, my dear. I'm family. And you, almost. Wow, such close friends.
5: Oh, well, I suppose it's all right.
4: Your Belena would always confide in us. After all, we'd been, as you say, so close to the family.
5: Soon after she moved in, she would tell us about Cecilia's comings and goings. That child sometimes did not come back to the house till gone midnight.
4: And when Belena'd ask the next morning where she'd been, she simply wouldn't say.
1: Maybe she had friends to see, or she was studying something.
5: My dear.
4: Yes, well, Belena knew at once. A man.
1: A man.
4: A man. One afternoon, we found Belena in tears. She had discovered the photograph of a man. Blonde, not bad looking.
5: And on the photo was written,
4: To Cecilia with love from F.
5: From F.
1: F. Why would Belena be worried about Cecilia's boyfriend?
5: Well, with all the money Cecilia had inherited, I pray for any ruffian to scoop up and take advantage of.
4: Belena would also have lost her share.
2: And Carnesio.
4: She protected Cecilia's interests.
5: And anyway, if it was a decent friendship, why didn't she introduce him to us or to Belena?
4: Well, when Belena confronted her with the photo,
5: Cecilia shouted at her and called her a hag.
1: A hag? How wonderful.
4: What do you mean, wonderful?
1: Wonderful? Oh, I mean dreadful. So, Belena left.
4: Oh, no, not then.
5: Something terrible happened.
4: Oh, I can't bear to think about it.
1: Please do.
4: If you insist.
1: I insist.
5: One afternoon, we had agreed to accompany Belena to the doctor. The poor woman wasn't feeling well.
4: She thought she had a problem with her heart.
5: So after the doctor
4: had seen... Well, the doctor said it was nothing. She was as strong as a horse.
5: After the doctor's, we went to have tea at the Petit Café. We had barely ordered our teas when Belena felt this urgent desire to go home.
4: Almost as if she knew that something was going to happen.
5: With half a cream cake stuck in my throat, we grabbed a taxi and saw Belena home.
4: Yet the front door was open.
5: We went in.
4: Everything was dark.
5: Belena started shouting, calling.
4: Cecilia! Cecilia!
5: No answer.
4: I said we should call the police.
5: But Belena kept on shouting.
4: Cecilia! Cecilia!
5: Then we heard a noise in her bedroom.
4: Oh, I didn't want to go in. I was terrified we'd find her in a pool of blood, her throat cut from ear to ear.
5: Belena forced us to go with her.
4: So we opened the door.
5: And there was Cecilia.
4: Oh, she was trembling like a frightened fawn. Her clothes were torn and tattered, her hair all over her face, and her bed. You understand.
5: And Belena?
4: Yes, tell her about Belena.
5: I turned to say something to Belena. I will never forget the look on her face. Positively ugly. Cecilia screamed when she saw her.
4: And then Belena began hunting through all the drawers.
5: Oh, what was she looking for?
4: Oh, Brunhilde's jewels. If Dr. Fogel had bought her a fortune in jewels, her collection was like something out of the Arabian Nights.
5: They had all vanished.
4: And Cecilia, well, the thieves had obviously taken advantage of the girl.
5: Of course we offered to help. But Belena asked us to leave.
4: She begged us not to say anything to anyone. For Cecilia's sake.
1: Oh, indeed. Yes. Oh, for Cecilia's sake.
5: A few days later, we dropped in to see how things were going.
4: Yes, just to see if we could lend a hand.
5: Cecilia opened the door.
4: Belena, it seemed, had left. We haven't heard from her since.
5: No.
4: That was 8-9 months ago.
1: So, Belena left Cecilia when the child needed her most.
5: Let he who is without sin cast the first stone. Cecilia had really become, well, funny. It must have been hard on Velena. All her talk about her Mutty coming back.
4: Oh, it was really painful.
3: So, neither you nor Mercedes went to the police?
5: Well, no, my dear. What could be gained?
3: Not much. But you might have lost quite a bit.
5: I beg your pardon?
3: Well, I mean, you might have lost the opportunity of going back to Cecilia's and stealing.
5: Mercedes. That child's been telling you stories.
3: Nothing. I saw it with my own eyes.
5: You what?
3: I was there. I saw you.
4: No.
3: I saw you take these candlesticks, excuse me, and this cream jug. Pretty, isn't it? Hmm? And this music box.
5: Oh, no. That music box belonged to Mother.
3: Well, it will do instead of all the other things I'm sure you've done away with.
4: Mercedes, call the police.
3: Please, do.
4: Oh, Mercedes.
5: Madame, I beg you. Now, listen to me.
3: Both. If you ever set foot in Cecilia's house again, I'll know. And I'll have you both arrested.
5: Madame, please.
3: Understood?
4: Oh, please.
3: You've been warned.
5: Yes, but please leave us.
3: Goodbye. And I hope our paths never cross again. The child needs you, Leonidas. She needs you. The ritual is real now, Leonidas. Oh, no. There she is. Oh. Huddled on the... Oh. Hurry, Leonidas. Hurry. Oh, yes. I'm back. See? Oh, I'm back.
4: Oh, auntie.
3: Oh. Oh, Cecilia. Oh, my God.
7: God. She's so heavy.
3: What's the matter, Cecilia? Answer.
7: Leonidas, you fool.
3: Don't go. Oh,
7: don't you understand, Leonidas?
4: Cecilia.
7: Oh, she's... This child is pregnant.
3: Oh, I'll stay, Cecilia. I'm here. No one will know. By your side, sleep now. I'll stay, Moot will stay. Moot is here, Moot is here. Moot is here, Moot is here.
8: Oh, what? Cecilia?
4: No.
3: Oh, it's all right, dear. It's all
4: right. Where am I? Who's this woman? Dressed as my mother. Velena. Where is Velena?
9: Have you done?
4: Nurse? Am I ill? What happened to me?
9: Why am I all swollen up?
4: Am I pregnant? Oh, Christ almighty. Did it really happen?
9: Helena.
3: Helena's gone.
9: Listen to me. I don't want to die with
4: her. I've got to tell somebody. I've got to tell her.
3: Don't talk like that.
9: Helena had gone out that afternoon to the doctor, she said. Suddenly, three men appeared in the dining room. They seemed to know their way around the house. They dragged me into the bedroom. The youngest asked the man with the gun if he wanted to watch. He laughed. I remember biting the leather of his jacket. One asked if they were going to kill me. Another said no. That Belena would be furious. But no, he had the jewels. He didn't want murder on his conscience. That no one would know them. That Belena, of course, would not talk. Then nothing.
3: Miss.
4: Belena.
3: The letter. She left
7: a letter signed Fabian. She wanted everyone to believe you had a man and that he killed you.
0: Belena, find her.
7: Arafat, you know what you must do. Get up, Leonidas. Take the phone, Leonidas. Remember what Encarnacion said? Belena read about her aunt's death in La Prensa. Belena will come. Find the number. Now. Dial.
3: Hello? La Prensa? I want to place a death announcement.
10: Hello? Door's open. Anybody there? Hello? Someone?

0: Goodbye, Cecilia. I'm going now. I'll close the door behind me.
1: Another morning. The empty ritual is real now. Other doorways await, Leonidas. Others await your posies, bouquets, wreaths. That one there, at the dead end of the block, where the houses seem to converge. The vanishing point.
2: 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Joyce Campion was heard as Mercedes and Doris Petri as Encarnacion, with Maya Ardal as the Scarlet Woman and Belena, and Rafael Nunez as the Drunk. Recording engineer was Brian Pape. 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Until next week, I'm Barbara Budd wishing you...
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0: hear not only the voice in her throat as she speaks, but also the voice in her mind as she thinks.
1: This way, girls, this way. We're going to visit the Louvre now. A treasure house of culture, the very pearl of your visit to Paris. Now come this way, girls, this way.
2: This way, girls, this way. Prune-faced old maid. Makes me sick. Who cares about the Louvre and scummy pictures and junk like that? Fun. I want fun.
1: Now, Jean Taylor, why do you always lag behind?
3: You know that makes my task of shepherding you girls infinitely more difficult.
4: Do I have to be shepherded? Do I look like a sheep?
3: Now, Jean, my dear, please don't take that attitude again. Your
4: father. My father. My father. What does my father understand about me
3: now, Jean?
4: What does anybody understand about a girl like me?
3: My dear child, for 20 years I've conducted young ladies...
4: For 20 years you've been a pain in the neck.
3: Jean Taylor.
4: A pain in the neck, that's what you are. Here we have the Mona Lisa. She's got a pan like a hunk of cheese. Culture, girls. Culture.
3: Jean.
4: Culture.
3: Jean Taylor.
4: You make me sick.
3: Jean Taylor, how cool.
4: Oh, don't pop up like that. You'll blow something.
3: Cable. A cable to your father.
4: Go ahead, cable and send for him. Who cares? What good's Paris if I don't get any fun out of it? You dried-up prune.
3: I've never been talked to like this in all my life.
4: Well, that's what you are, a prune. A little dried-up prune.
3: The other girls...
4: The other girls make me as sick as you make me sick. Fun. Fun's what I want. And neither you nor my father nor anybody else is going to stop me from having it.
3: Now I understand how you broke your mother's heart.
4: Oh, cut it out. That tune's made me sing in the choir long enough. I'm sick of it. Money's for fun and life's for fun. I'm young. My father's got plenty of what it takes. So starting right now, the devil with sculptures and paintings and all your culture. This is Paris. Paris. And I'm going to have fun. Fun. Fun. And I'm starting right now.
3: Jean, come back here. Jean. Jean, come back here.
2: Chasing after me. Never catch up with me. Dried old prune. Fun. Fun. Paris, full of fun. Free now. Yeah, I'm free now. Until she gables father. Get all the fun I can while I'm free. Nobody knows me here. Get away with anything. Anything. Old prune face. Lost in the crowd. Oh, this is swell being alone. Man looking at me. Ooh, I can only talk French. Fun. I gotta hear fun. Step over to the window. Stand there looking in. Someone might talk to me. Someone might.
5: I beg your pardon. Do forgive me for startling you.
3: I'm not startled.
5: Aren't you Jean Taylor from New York?
3: Oh, yes. Yes, I am.
5: This is a coincidence. Sam Edwards, the name.
3: I know you?
5: Not exactly. I know your father.
3: Oh.
5: He often spoke to me of your, his favorite daughter, aren't you?
3: Am I?
5: I get it. Sort of holds you down, doesn't he?
3: You mean he tries to?
5: Well, I can see he isn't very successful now, is he?
3: Oh, I do all right.
5: Alone?
3: Certainly.
5: Going someplace in particular?
3: Why?
5: Why not go places with me?
3: Then to my father's.
5: What'd you say?
3: Nothing.
5: I wish you would say something. For instance, that you'd like to have me show you Paris. The real Paris.
3: Real Paris?
5: Of course. The Paris the tourists never get to see. The Paris you read about. A living, lusty Paris. You go with me?
3: Oh, mister, I'd love it.
5: Excellent, excellent. Shall we go?
3: You really mean the real Paris?
5: Pure and unadulterated. And not so pure.
3: Mister, you're the answer to a maiden's prayer.
5: Yeah.

0: Not much further.
1: Kind of a funny street, isn't it?
0: The Rue Paris.
1: I hope.
0: And here we are. Told you it wasn't much of a walk.
1: You mean this house?
0: That's right. The old Paris.
1: It's old enough. Sure looks like a dive.
0: If your father heard of this.
1: He won't. He won't.
0: I should hope not.
1: I thought you said this was a club.
0: Oh, yes, indeed. I'll have our own key. Here you are, my dear. Fun a la carte.
1: I'll take it a la mode. A la anything. Mr. Edwards, where are you?
0: Just closing the door. All right, this way, my dear.
1: Say, how about some lights? How about it?
0: In here, plenty of lights.
1: I thought you said there'd be a swing band. I don't hear anything.
0: Well, not so impatient, all in good time. Step in here.
1: It better be good.
0: It will be.
1: Say, there's nothing in here. Mr. Edwards, locking the door. Say, what's the idea?
0: It seems like a good idea.
1: I said, what's the idea?
0: And I said, it seems like a good idea.
1: You lied to me.
0: I'm an opportunist.
1: Show me the etchings.
0: Got plenty.

0: I am indeed a friend of his money.
1: What?
0: Money, money. You little sap, you don't think I'm interested in you?
1: Don't you talk to me like that.
0: Still wet behind the ears.
1: You let me out of here.
0: Sit down, sit down.
1: Let me out.
0: Sit down. That's the idea. After all, you're not talking to your dear papa now. I'm a fellow who likes his own way even more than you do.
1: This'll cost you plenty, mister.
0: You mean it'll cost papa plenty? $150,000 plus interest.
1: Let me out of here.
0: $150,000 plus interest. Every dime he took from me, I'll get back.
1: I don't know what you're talking about. Open that door and let me out of here.
0: You think it was accidental, my meeting you? On the contrary, I planned every minute of it. I knew exactly what you've been doing ever since you stepped foot in Paris. Why shouldn't I know? I have been waiting for this. He took my money, that father of yours, and now he'll give it back.
1: They know where I am. They'll find me.
0: Carwinkle doesn't know where you are. You saw to that.
1: You know?
0: I just told you I made it my business to know. Yeah, he'll give me back my $150,000, that father of yours.
1: You can't keep me
0: here. On the contrary, I can do nothing else. I waited 2 years for a chance like this. Yeah, 2 years. Because I knew sooner or later you'd be alone. You. The only way I could get him to give me back my money. Well, now I've got you. The whole 19 spoiled years.
1: Not afraid. Why should I be? He's old. I'm smarter than he is. I'm not afraid of him. What's he talking about, my father? $150,000. Father stole it from him. Maybe he did. What do I care? He can't keep me here. I gotta get out. I'm smarter than he is. Candlestick on table. Gotta get him to turn his back. That's it. Turn his back. Grab candlestick.
2: Mr. Edwards, look. Behind you.
3: What?
2: Nothing at all, except this.
0: What? Candlestick. Why'd you get...
2: You open that door.
0: Put down that candlestick.
2: Don't come near me.
0: Why, you little good for nothing. Give me that candlestick. What are you trying...
2: What did I do?
1: Hit him so hard. Candlestick heavy in my hand. Drop it. He's lying there so still. Maybe I... Something dark. Crawling along his head out on the floor. Blood.

to get out of here. Which key is it? Which key? I can't find the right one. Which is it? I've got to get out of here. Blood pouring out of me. I'll go crazy. My head. I'm all mixed up. This is the door we came in. It is. But why won't the keys? I've got to get out of here. I killed a man. I've got to get out. Wind. Where? In the shadows. Another door. Open. I will get out. I will. Steps going down. So dark. Kill the man. Get away. Back to hotel. No one will know. Ever. Dark. I don't know. I... Water. Basement floor covered with water. Can't get out. Have to go up there. Find another way out. Go up there again. Must be another way out up there. The door. Shut. Wind blew it shut. Oh, I can't open it. Can't. I gotta get out. I got to. Go down again. See if water's deep. Wade through water if it isn't deep. Only up to my ankles. I will get out. I will. Must be a basement door. So dark. Killed him. If they catch me. They won't catch me. Never. Nobody knows. That sound. Running water. Over this way. I wonder why. Get out of here. No one will know. Can't know. No one saw me come in. Sound of water so loud. I wonder what...

0: water. 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Falling. My head. Yes. Remember? I remember. Stepped out. Water over my head. Filthy water. Pulling me under. I hear it. Yet no water here. So dark. Where am I? Where? Gotta get out of here. Gotta get out. Stand up. Oh. Oh. Bumped my head. Don't roof above. Crawl. Crawl out of here. Killed a man. Gotta get out of here. Smashed his head in.
1: Gotta get out of here!
2: But not that way, mademoiselle. Another foot in that direction, and you would have fallen many feet into the water.
0: Where are you?
2: Beside you. I saved your life, mademoiselle.
0: What?
2: You floated by, drowning. I saved you.
0: You saved me?
2: Oui, I did. In the dark, I saw you.
0: Dark? Water? Where am I? Where am I?
2: You do not know.
0: Where am I? Wet stone, smell, sound of water. You've got to tell me where I am.
2: Oui. I tell you, mademoiselle, you are in one of the great sewers of Paris.

0: This way, ma chérie. This way.
1: What's the matter with you? Do you have to walk so fast?
0: But I walk slowly, mademoiselle.
1: So dark. Haven't you even got one match?
0: I see quite well, mademoiselle. If you will follow me.
1: Then walk slower. You're just a shadowy something. Walk slower, I tell you.
0: I am a busy man, mademoiselle.
1: You fool, don't you understand? The quicker you get me out of here, the more I'll pay you. I'll give you more than you make in a year.
0: The sewers run beneath the streets like fingers of outstretched hands. Some of these tunnels are so old that all the world has forgotten them.
1: There's no water here.
0: Oui. If that is true, abandon this one.
1: How much further?
0: A step, merely a step.
1: You said that half an hour ago.
0: Turn here. Turn here. Up the steps. Turn, and here we are.
1: What are you talking about? It's still dark. We're still underground.
0: We are here.
1: What are you talking about?
0: My workroom.
1: Workroom? Who cares about your workroom? Out of here. You said you'd get me out of here.
0: No, mademoiselle. I take you away from the water. Here.
1: But I want to get out. Out where there's decent air. Out where there's light. Do you hear me? You've got to get me out of here.
0: Oh, no.
1: No.
0: Whoever meets old Louis down here...

0: You're crazy.
1: No.
0: You know what money is, don't you?
1: Oui, mademoiselle.
0: Then get it through that head of yours. I'll make you a rich man if you get me out of here. Rich. Rich. Just get me out of here.
1: You are a noisy one.
0: Crazy. You are.
1: No.
0: You are. What do you stay down here for if you aren't?
1: I work.
0: Work? What sort of work have you here?
1: I make things. You will see.
0: See? How can I see in this dark?
1: Your eyes will accustom themselves in a few years.
0: Get me out of here!
1: Come.
0: What?
1: Come, mademoiselle. Come.
0: Wait for me. Wait for me.
1: I will show you my work.
0: Wait for me. If you'll get me out of here, I tell you, you'll never regret it. Where are you? I've lost you. Where are you?
1: To your right, ma chérie. Turn to your right.
0: My right? Oh, where are you, old man?
1: Here, I'm here.
0: But there's no light here. You didn't get me out. You didn't.
1: My work. It is here.
0: Who cares about your work? Get me out of here where there's light.
1: Light? Oui. I will make light.
0: I'm not afraid. I've never been afraid of the dark. Just want to see where I'm going, that's all. Hurry. Hurry up with the light.
1: Oui, I bring you light.
0: Miserable little kerosene lamp. Haven't you got anything stronger than that?
1: My work. Oui. Now you will see my work. This way, mademoiselle. This way.
0: You crazy old fool. Who cares about anything but getting out of here? Will you get it through your head? Money. I'll give you plenty of it. Just show me the way out of this place. Do you want me to go as crazy as you are?
1: Here, ma chérie. This is the place. My wonderful workshop. So quiet. Always quiet. No one to disturb, Louis. No, indeed.
0: Give me that lantern. I'll get out of here myself.
1: No. That is impossible. My work. You see it? See it?
0: What's that?
1: Take it, mademoiselle. Take it in your hands. I made it. With my own hands, I made it.
0: It's a necklace.
1: Oui. A necklace, eh? Exquisite work. You see for yourself, it is exquisite.
0: Okay, so it's exquisite. Now, will you get me out of here?
1: I made it myself. All by myself. No one helped me by myself.
0: You crazy old fool. Give me that lantern.
1: No. You must see how I make my beautiful necklaces. Here. Over here, mademoiselle. Look.
0: Listen, you give me that lantern or I'll...
1: Oui. From these I make it.
0: Bones.
1: Oui. Beautiful bones. They come floating down the water to me.
0: Bones of... What?
1: The foolish ones who kill themselves in the water. The sewer brings them to me. We, all of them.
0: Oh!
1: The miserable, unhappy flesh. I take it off them. Then at last, they are bones. Hard, white, useful bones for my work. See, that one in the corner.
0: Let go of my arm.
1: No. You must come to look, ma chérie. You must.
0: Let go of my arm.
1: Oh, mademoiselle, come. You see, the skull, I have it almost clean. You stand there. I will show you how I do it, eh? My saw. So, I cut the good, strong white piece off the top and clean the brains away, eh? Watch me.

0: Gotta get away. Chasing me. Old man. Can't run as fast as I can. Get away. Just get away, that's all.
1: Sawing that skull. Dead man. I killed the man.
2: Mademoiselle!
1: They're after me.
0: Get away. Oh, we'll get away. Nightmare. Gotta get out. So dark. I gotta get the light. I'll go crazy if I don't get the light.
1: Water again.
0: I'll be careful. Maybe if I yell, someone would hear me. Workman. Someone in the sewer. If I yell.
3: Help! Help me!
4: Help me!
3: Help me! Is there someone down there to help me?
1: Echo. Only Echo talking back to me. Oh, if only someone was here to get me out of here. Someone.
2: I am here, mademoiselle. Why did you want to run away from me? It was quite useless.
1: Let go of me. Let go.
2: It is no use to struggle, my friend.
1: Let go of me, you crazy fool. Let go of me. Here, take your hands off me. Let go of me.
2: No. You come with me, mademoiselle. Oui, with me if I have to drag you along. I need your help. I have wanted so very long.
1: I'll kill you. I'll kill you.
2: No. You see, you cannot reach me, mademoiselle. I twist your arm so.
1: Oh, my heart.
2: Yeah. Now you will do as I say. You will come quietly. Oui, ma chérie. You will help me too. Always help me. There is so much work to do. So many bones to be cut. You are doing very well, mademoiselle. Oui, very well indeed.
5: Stop! Stop! Fool!
2: That is not the way to cut. Crosswise, crosswise!
1: Crosswise?
2: If you cut the other way, the bones will split. Splinters are not good for my work. Oui. Now you will try it again, eh, ma chérie? Oh, that is right, eh? That one, ma chérie, has long bones, did he not? I remember the day I fished him under the water. Still alive he was. But I fixed that. Oui, I fixed it. He must have been like you. Rich, willful, no good for anything or anybody in life. But in death, oui, now he will be useful, eh? Keep sawing! Keep sawing! There is so much work to do, ma chérie. What was I saying? About the bones, oui. Look about, my chérie. Chains and chains of pretty necklaces. I made them all myself. All myself. Everyone. Like lacy strings they are. Such beauty. Oui.
5: Stop! Stop! Stop, I tell you!
2: You hear it? You hear it? I ask you, you did not hear it? Come quickly. We have work to do. Come.
1: Oh, no.
2: Must I drag you after me always? Huh? Come, come. Another one. Just in time to... Quickly. Come quickly.
1: Hurting me.
2: Then come quickly. Your eyes can see in the dark now as well as mine, eh? Oui, I train you. Louis train you well, eh? Such a short time and you are doing so very well, eh? You saw the bones into pieces almost as well as I do myself, eh? My chérie, it is good to have the woman around. We'll make this place a fairyland of necklaces, eh? So many of them, they will be like clouds above us, eh? Quickly, quickly, move more quickly.
1: Don't hurt me. Ha ha ha ha!
2: I must say, you have changed quite nicely. So docile. Quiet is now, where before you were so noisy. Oui, before you were another rich one. Good for nothing but for trouble. Now you do my work for me. That is the way it should be, my cherie. Here we are. The water runs quite strongly here, doesn't it? The largest sewer of them all. To bring me more white ones for my work. See? There it comes, another one.
3: Oh, Bobby. Here we are.
2: Another one who tried to take his life, huh? I always know when one is coming. Ah, mon Dieu, he's a big one, huh? Strong bones he'll have. Got him. Help me lift him up.
3: No.
2: Help me lift me. He's a big one.
3: He's still alive.
2: He's alive, I see. Move his head on the water. Hold it under. Hold it under, I tell you. Hold his hair. Hold him under.
5: Come on, man, come back!
2: He's taking you away from me.

0: And how is the fishing, my friend?
1: How could I fish, leave it this?
0: In my time, the Zenith full of fish.
1: In your time? Look, see where it's playing in. Where is there for a fish to live?
2: I heard. Monsieur.
1: Look, what?
2: In the water.
1: All right. It's a promise. She's a woman.
2: Yeah. The current will take her right by
1: us. Hold on to my arm. I'll get you. Hold on.
2: Oh, not too far. Oh, you will fall in.
1: A little more.
2: I got you. Pull me back now. Help me lift her up for you.
0: So, another one, I suppose, who found life too bitter.
1: We, poor old women, must have had a long, miserable life. The misery in her face.
0: She looks as if she might be an American. She...
1: What do? She moves her lips.
2: Oui. Old woman, what is it? What are you saying? What?
3: Would you like a beautiful necklace?
2: Necklace?
3: A beautiful necklace out of bones. Real human bones.
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0: Welcome to a half hour of Mind Webs. Short stories from the worlds of speculative fiction. This Mind Web story is taken from the book Women of Wonder, science fiction stories by women, about women, edited by Pamela Sargent. This story is titled The Food Farm by Kit Weed.
1: So here I am, warden in charge, fattening them up for our leader, Tommy Fango. Here I am, laying on the banana pudding and the milkshakes and the cream and brandy cocktails, going about like a technician, gauging their effect on haunch and thigh, when all the time it's I who love him. I, who could have pleased him eternally if only life had broken differently. But I'm scrawny now. I'm swept like a leaf around corners, battered by the slightest wind. My elbows rattle against my ribs, and I have to spend half the day in bed, so a gram or two of what I eat will stay with me, for if I do not, the fats and creams will vanish, burned up. In my own insatiable furnace, and what little flesh I have will just melt away. Cruel as it may sound, I know where to place the blame. It was vanity. All vanity. And I hate them most for that. Oh, it was not my vanity, for I've always been a simple soul. I reconciled myself early to reinforced chairs and loose garments, to the spattering of remarks. Instead of heeding them, I plugged in. I would have been happy to let it go at that, going through life with my radio in my bodice. For while I never drew cries of admiration, no one ever blanched, turned away. But they were vain. And in their vanity, my frail father, my pale, scrawny mother, saw me not as an entity, but as a reflection on themselves. I flush with shame to remember the excuses they made for me. She takes after me, side of the family, my father would say, denying any responsibility. It's only baby fat, dear, my mother would say, jabbing her elbow into my soft flank. Nellie's big for her age. And then she would jerk furiously, pulling my voluminous smock down to cover my knees. That was when they still consented to be seen with me. In that period, they would stuff me with pies and roasts before we went anywhere, filling me up so I would not gorge myself in public. Even so, I'd take thirds and fourths and fifths. Well, I was a sort of humiliation to them. In time, I was just too much for them, and they stopped taking me out. They made no more attempts to explain. Instead, they tried to think of ways to make me look better. They tried to make me join a club. For a while, my mother and I did exercises. We would sit on the floor, she in a black leotard, I in my smock. Then she would do the brisk one, two, one, two, and I would make a few passes at my toes. But I had to listen. I had to plug in. And after I was plugged in, naturally, I had to find something to eat. Tommy Fango might sing, and I always ate when Tommy sang. And so I would leave her there on the floor, still going one, two, one, two. And for a while after that, they tried locking up the food. Then they began to cut into my meals. That was the cruelest time. They would refuse me bread. They would plead and cry, plying me with lettuce and telling me it was all for my own good. Ha! My own good. Couldn't they hear my vitals crying out? I fought, I screamed, and when that failed, I suffered in silent obedience until finally hunger drove me into the streets. See, I would lie in bed, made brave by the Monets and Barry Arkin and the Philodons coming in over the radio. And Tommy, oh, there was never enough. I heard him 100 times a day, and it was never enough. How bitter that seems now. I would hear them, and then when my parents were asleep, I would unplug and go out into the neighborhood. The first few nights I begged, throwing myself on the mercy of passers-by and then plunging into the bakery, bringing home everything I didn't eat right there in the shop. Well, I got money quick enough. Didn't even have to ask. Perhaps it was my bulk, and perhaps it was my desperate subverbal cry of hunger. I found I had only to approach, and the money was mine. As soon as they saw me, people would whirl and bolt, hurling a purse or a wallet into my path as if to slow me in my pursuit. And they would be gone before I could even express my thanks. Once I was shot at. Once a stone lodged itself in my flesh. At home, my parents continued with their tears and pleas. They persisted with their skim milk and their chops, ignorant of the life I lived at night. In the daytime, I was complacent, dozing between snacks, feeding on the sounds which played in my ear, coming from the radio concealed in my dress. And then when night fell, I unplugged. It gave a certain edge to things, you know, knowing I would not plug in again until I was ready to eat. Some nights, this only meant going to one of the caches in my room, bringing forth bottles and cartons and cans. On other nights, I had to go into the streets, finding money wherever I could. And then I would lay in a new supply of cakes and rolls and bologna from the delicatessen, several cans of ready-made frosting, and perhaps a flitch of bacon or some ham. I would toss in a basket of oranges to ward off scurvy, a carton of candy bars for quick energy. Once I had enough, I would go back to my room, concealing food here and there, rearranging my nest of pillows and comforters. I would open the first pie or the first half gallon of ice cream, and then, as I began, I would plug in. Oh, you had to plug in. Everybody that mattered was plugged in. It was our bond, our solace, and our power. It wasn't a matter of being distracted or occupying time. The sound was what mattered. That and the fact that fat or thin, asleep or awake, you were important when you plugged in. And you knew that through fire and flood and adversity, through contumely and hard times, there was this single bond, this common heritage. Strong or weak, eternally gifted or wretched and ill-loved, we were all plugged in. Tommy. Beautiful Tommy Fangham. The others paled to nothing next to him. Everybody heard him in those days. They played him two or three times an hour, but you never knew when it would be. So you were plugged in and listening hard every living moment. You ate, you slept, you drew breath for the moment when they would put on one of Tommy's records, and you waited for his voice to fill the room. Cold cuts and cupcakes and game hens came and went during that period in my life, but one thing was constant. Always had a cream pie thawing, and when they played the first bars of When a Widow, and Tommy's voice first flexed and uncurled, I was ready. I would eat the cream pie during Tommy's midnight show. The whole world waited in those days. We waited through endless sunlight, through nights of drumbeats and monotony. We all waited for Tommy Fango's records, and we waited for that whole unbroken hour of Tommy, his midnight show. He came on live at midnight in those days. He sang broadcasting from the Hotel Riverside, and oh, that was beautiful. But more important, he talked. And while he was talking, he made everything all right. Now, nobody was lonely when Tommy talked. He brought us all together on that midnight show. He talked and made us powerful. He talked, and finally he sang. You just have to imagine what it was like. Me in the night, Tommy, and the pie. In a while, I'd go to a place where I had to live on Tommy. And only Tommy. To a time when hearing Tommy would bring back the pie. All the poor lost pies. Tommy's records, his show, the pie. You know, that was perhaps the happiest period of my life. I would sit and listen, and I would eat and eat and eat. So great was my bliss that it became torture to put away the food at daybreak. It grew harder and harder for me to hide the cartons and the cans and the bottles, all the residue of my happiness. Perhaps a bit of bacon fell into the register, and perhaps an egg rolled under the bed and began to smell. All right, perhaps I did become careless, continuing my revels into the morning, or I may have been thoughtless enough to leave a jelly roll unfinished on the rug. I became aware that they were watching, lurking just outside my door, plotting as I ate. In time, they broke in on me, weeping, pleading, lamenting over every ice cream carton and crumb of pie, and then they threatened. Finally, they restored the food they had taken from me in the daytime, thinking to curtail my eating at night. Ha! Folly. By that time, I needed it all. I shut myself in with it and would not listen. I ignored their cries of hurt pride, their outpourings of wounded vanity, their puny little threats. Well, even if I had listened, I couldn't have forestalled what happened next. I was so happy that last day. There was a Smithfield ham, mine. And I remember a jar of cherry preserves, all mine. And I remember bacon, pale and white, on Italian bread. I remember the sounds downstairs, and before I could take warning, an assault. A company of uniformed attendants. The sting of a hypodermic gun. And then the 10 of them closed in and grappled me into a sling or a net or something, and heaving and straining, they bore me down the stairs. Oh, I will never forgive you, I cried as they bundled me into the ambulance. I'll never forgive you, I bellowed as my mother in her last betrayal took away my radio. And I cried out one last time as my father removed a ham bone from my breast. I'll never forgive you. And I never have. Painful to describe what happened next. I remember 3 days of horror and agony, being too weak finally to cry out or claw the walls. And then at last I was quiet, and they moved me into a sunny, pastel, chintzed, bedizened room. I remember that there were flowers on the dresser, someone watching me. "What are you in for?" she said. I could barely speak for my weakness. "Despair." "The hell with that. You're in for food."
2: "What are you eating?"
1: "I'm chewing. Inside my mouth, it helps."
2: "I'm going to die."
1: "Oh, everybody thinks that at first. I did. You know, this is a very exclusive school." Her name was Ramona, and as I wept silently, she filled me in. This was a last resort for the few who could afford to send their children here. They prettied it up with a schedule of therapy, exercise, massage. We would wear dainty pink smocks and talk of art and theater. From time to time, we would attend classes in elocution and hygiene. Our parents would say with pride that we were away at Faircrest, an elegant finishing school. But we knew better. It was a prison, and we were being starved. "Yeah, it's a world I never made," said Ramona, and I knew that her parents were to blame, even as mine were. Her mother liked to take the children into hotels and casinos, wearing her thin daughters like a garland of jewels. Her father followed the son on his private yacht, with a pennants flying, and his children on the fantail, lithe and tanned. He would pat his flat, tanned belly and look at Ramona in disgust. When it was no longer possible to hide her, he gave in to blind pride. One night, they came in a launch and took her away. She'd been here 6 months now and had lost almost 100 pounds. Ooh, she must have been a monumental person in her prime, because she was still huge. "We live from day to day," she said. "Oh, but you don't know the worst."
2: "My radio. They took my radio."
1: "Well, there's a reason, dear. They call it therapy." I was mumbling in my throat, and in a minute I would scream. "Wait." With ceremony, she pushed aside a picture and touched a tiny switch. And then, like sweet balm for my panic, Tommy's voice flowed into the room. When I was quiet, she said, "You only hear him once a day."
2: "No."
1: "But you can hear him any time you want to. You hear him when you need him most." But we were missing the first few bars, so we shut up and listened. And after, when A Widow was over, we sat quietly for a moment. Her resigned, me weeping, and then Ramona threw another switch and the sound filtered into the room, and it was almost like being plugged in. "Try not to think about it, dear."
2: "I'll die."
1: "If you think about it, you will die. You have to learn to use it instead. In a minute they will come with lunch," Ramona said. And as the screamers sang sweet background, she went on in a monotone. "A chop. One lousy chop with a piece of lettuce. And maybe some gluten bread. I pretend it's leg of lamb. That works if you eat very, very slowly and think about Tommy the whole time. And then if you look at your picture of Tommy, you can turn the lettuce into anything you want. Caesar salad or a whole smorgasbord. And if you say his name over and over, you can pretend a whole bomb or tort if you want to."
2: "Oh, I'm going to pretend a ham and kidney pie and a watermelon filled with chopped fruits. And Tommy and I are in the Rainbow Room, and we're going to finish up with Fudge Royal." I almost drowned in my own saliva.
1: In the background, I could almost hear Tommy, and I could hear Ramona saying, "Capon. Tommy would like capon. Canard à l'orange. Napoleon's. Tomorrow we'll save Tommy for lunch and listen while we eat. I thought about that. I thought about listening and imagining whole cream pies, and I went on. Lemon pie. Oh, rice pudding and a whole Edam cheese. I think I'm going to live. The matron came in the next morning at breakfast. Stood as she would every day, tapping red fingernails on one svelte hip, looking on in revulsion as we fell on the glass of orange juice and the hard-boiled egg. I was just too weak to control myself. I heard a shrill, sniveling sound and realized only from her expression that it was my own voice. Please, just some bread, a stick of butter, anything. I could lick the dishes if you'd let me, only please don't leave me like this, please. I can still see her sneer as she turned her back. I felt Ramona's loyal hand on my shoulder. Honey, there's always toothpaste. But don't use too much at once, or they'll come and take it away from you. I was too weak to rise, so she brought it. And we shared the tube and talked about all the banquets we had ever known. When we got tired of that, we talked about Tommy. When that failed, Ramona went to the switch and we heard, "When a Widow." And that helped for a while. And then we decided that tomorrow we would put off When a Widow until bedtime, because then we would have something to look forward to all day. And then lunch came, and we both wept. It was not just hunger. After a while, the stomach begins to devour itself, and the few grams you toss it at mealtimes assuage it, so that in time, the appetite itself begins to fail. Then after hunger comes depression. I lay there, still too weak to get about, and in my misery I realized that they could bring me roast pork and watermelon and Boston cream pie without ceasing. They could gratify all my dreams. And I would only weep helplessly because I no longer had the strength to eat. Even then, when I thought I had reached rock bottom, I had not comprehended the worst. I noticed it first in Ramona. Watching her at the mirror, I said in fear, "You're thinner." She turned with tears in her eyes. "Nellie, I'm not the only one." I looked around at my own arms and saw that she was right. There was one less fold of flesh above the elbow. There was one less wrinkle at the wrist. I turned my face to the wall, and all Ramona's talk of food and Tommy didn't comfort me. In desperation, she turned on Tommy's voice, but as he sang, I lay back and contemplated the melting of my own flesh. "If we stole a radio, we could hear him again," she said. "We could hear him when he sings tonight." Tommy came to Faircrest on a visit 2 days later for reasons that I couldn't understand then. All the other girls lumbered into the assembly hall to see him. Thousands of pounds of agitated flesh. It was that morning that I discovered I could walk again. And I was on my feet struggling into the pink tent in a fury to get to Tommy when the matron intercepted me. "Not you, Nellie. But I have to get to Tommy. I have to hear him sing. Next time, maybe." With a look of naked cruelty, she added, "You're a disgrace. You're still too gross." I lunged. But it was too late. She had already shot the bolt. So I sat in the midst of my diminishing body, suffering, while every girl in the place listened to him sing. I knew then that I had to act. I would regain myself somehow. I would find food and regain my flesh, and then I would go to Tommy. I would use force if I had to, but I would hear him sing. I raged through the room all that morning, hearing the shrieks of 500 girls, the thunder of their feet. But even when I pressed myself against the wall, I couldn't hear Tommy's voice. Yet Ramona, when she came back to the room, said the most interesting thing. It was some time before she could speak at all, but in her generosity she played When a Widow while she regained herself, and then she spoke. "Nellie, he came for something. He came for something he didn't find. Tell about what he was wearing. Tell what his throat did when he sang. He looked
2: looked at all the before pictures, Nellie. The matron was trying to make him look at the afters, but he kept looking at the befores and shaking his head. And then he found one and put it in his pocket. And if he hadn't found it, he wasn't going to sing. I could feel my spine stiffen. Ramona, you've got to help me. I must go to him. That night we staged a daring break. We clubbed the attendant when he brought dinner, and once we had him under the bed, we ate all the chops and gluten bread on his cart, and then we went down the corridor lifting bolts. And when we were 100 strong, we locked the matron in her office and raided the dining hall, howling and eating everything we could find. Oh, I ate that night, how I ate. But even as I ate, I was aware of a fatal lightness in my bones. A failure in capacity. And so they found me in the frozen food locker, weeping over a chain of link sausage, inconsolable because I understood that they had spoiled it for me. They with their chops and their gluten bread. I could never eat as I once had. I would never be myself again. Well, in my fury, I went after the matron for the ham hock, and when I had them all at bay, I took a loin of pork for sustenance, and I broke out of that place. I had to get to Tommy before I got any thinner. I had to try. Outside the gate, I stopped a car and hit the driver with a loin of pork, and then I drove to the Hotel Riverside where Tommy always stayed. I made my way up the fire stairs on little cat feet, and when the valet went to his suite with one of his velveteen suits, I followed, quick as a tigress, and the next moment I was inside. When all was quiet, I tiptoed to his door and stepped inside. Ah, he was magnificent. He stood at the window, gaunt and beautiful. His blonde hair fell to his waist, and his shoulders shriveled under a heartbreaking double-breasted pea-green velvet suit. He didn't see me at first. I drank in his image, and then in delicacy cleared my throat. In the second that he turned and saw me, everything seemed possible. "It's you," his voice throbbed. "Yes, I had to come." Our eyes fused. And in that moment, I believed that we two could meet, burning as a single, lambent flame. But in the next second, his face had crumbled in disappointment. He brought a picture from his pocket, a fingered, cracked photograph, and he looked from it to me and back at the photograph, saying, "My darling, but you've fallen off." "Maybe it's not too late," I cried, but we both knew I would fail. And fail I did, even though I ate for days. For 5 desperate, heroic weeks, I threw pies into the breach. Fresh hams, whole sides of beef, but those sad days at the food farm, the starvation and the drugs had so upset my chemistry that it cannot be restored. No matter what I eat, I fall off, and I continue to fall off. My body is only a halfway house for foods that I can no longer simulate. Tommy watches, because he knows he almost had me, huge and round and beautiful. He mourns. He eats less and less now. He eats like a bird, and lately he's even refused to sing. And strangely, his records have begun to disappear. So a whole nation waits. "I almost had him," he says, when they beg him to resume his midnight shows. "He won't sing. He won't talk, but his hands describe the mountain of woman he has longed for all his life." And so I've lost Tommy. And he has lost me, but I'm doing my best to make it up to him. I own Faircrest now. And in the place where Ramona and I once suffered, I use my skills on the girls Tommy wants me to cultivate. I can put 20 pounds on a girl in a couple of weeks. And I don't mean bloat either, I mean solid fat. Ramona and I feed them up, and once a week we weigh, and I poke the upper arm with a special stick, and I will not be satisfied until the stick goes in and does not rebound because all resiliency is gone. Each week I bring out my best, and Tommy shakes his head in misery because the best is not yet good enough. None of them are what I once was. But one day the time and the girl will be right.
1: Oh, would that it were me. At the time, the girl will be right, and Tommy will sing again. In the meantime, the whole world waits. In the meantime, in a private wing well away from the others, I keep my special cases. The matron, who grows fatter as I watch her, and my mom, and my dad.

science fiction stories by women, about women, edited by Pamela Sargent. Our reader tonight was Jay Fitz. This is MindWeb's host and producer, Michael Hansen, speaking. Production engineer for the program, Steve Gordon. MindWeb's is planned and prepared at WHA Radio in Madison, a service of University of Wisconsin Extension.

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12: I do know, though, that if a bedroom door is locked, I cannot rest until it is opened. Perhaps you feel like that, too. Davy Snowden did. 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

I received a letter from Mrs. Bookvites of Spoon Street, Lakeside, Cape Town during the week, and she wrote to me about biotechs. She said my daughter's gym tunic was very badly stained, with the result she would not wear it. I decided to try biotechs, which you advertised, and I soaked the garment for a few hours, and much to my amazement, the stains disappeared. I have spoken about this product to my friends who are now using biotechs, and I'd like to say a big thank you for making this product available to us. Well, as I've been saying for a little while, Mrs. Bookvites and you other ladies, biotechs is absolutely marvelous when it comes to helping get rid of those very stubborn stains. I've kept on emphasizing that you let soaking do your washing, and you will notice that these stains just vanish by using biotechs merely by soaking overnight or for a couple of hours in warm water or pre-washing in your washing machine. It is spelt B-I-O-T-E-X.

squatting on the hillside. It had the dark, sullen look of all empty houses, but its size also made it seem tragic. It was four stories high, the topmost floor overhanging the entrance and supported on spidery white columns. It was a house built in an era of opulence, and then deserted by its owners for smaller, racier houses in more fashionable sections of the countryside.

0: spotlighted in the glare from the car. They embraced and kissed, and the girl fumbled in her purse for a key. The boy went back and made the car dark again.
1: Hey, wait for me. Wait for me. Oh, here we are.
0: Hunting light sources and finding them, the front room blazed into view, but the gloom of the old house was only partly dispelled.
2: Oh, will you just look at the wallpaper? Positively scurfy.
1: It looks different, huh? How long has it been since you were here?
2: Yes, it's almost 8 years. I was 9 when Father died, and that's when we moved out. We've always rented the place every summer, though. Rented it out, you know? Just smell it out.
1: You rented it out. That's why the lights are still on, I guess.
2: Davy, maybe we shouldn't have come here.
1: Oh, Bonnie.
0: He grinned. It was an appealing, crooked grin, placing lean dimples on the smooth plane of his cheeks. He was 22, and the best-looking boy that had ever come into Bonnie Daniels' life. And now, he was even more than that.
2: Davy. Let's go explore.
1: Right, okay.
2: Got
1: these stairs here. Hmm.
0: From room to room and floor to floor they went, racing down corridors, giggling at ancestral portraits, playing hide-and-seek in the labyrinth of upstairs bedrooms. They made the old house shake with their exuberance and ring with their laughter. It was on the fourth and topmost floor that Davy found the door that wouldn't yield.
1: Jesus. You go now. I'm a ghost. I'm just a little old ghost.
2: Oh, I can't, Davy. I can't. I have to sink down. Sink down. Oh. I'm rest because I'm tired. And I've no strength. And oh.
1: Hey, this is queer. All the others are open. Oh, brother. This one's really stuck.
2: No. No, it isn't stuck. It's locked. It's always been locked.
1: Oak. That's what this is made of, okay? Oak. What's behind it?
2: I don't know. It's been locked since ever I can remember. Daddy once told me never to go near this room, and once I remember my mother talking about it. She was...
1: Yeah.
2: She was sort of nervous, I recall.
1: Sounds mysterious. What say we break it in?
2: Oh, no, Davy. No. We can't do that.
1: Well, gee, aren't you curious? Maybe it's full of hanging women like Bluebeard's castle. I tell you what, maybe it's where the family jewels are hidden.
2: Let's leave it alone, Davy. I was always scared of that door. Davy, don't!
1: Well, what's it locked for? There's got to be something pretty valuable in there. Listen, for all you know, there may be money in there. I mean, your father left the house to you, didn't he? I mean, if there's something valuable in there, it belongs to you, doesn't it?
2: Davy, you promised not to talk about money.
1: I'm not talking about your mother's money.
2: But the house isn't really mine. Not yet. Well, not till I'm 21, and that's 2 years yet, Davy.
1: Don't be technical.
2: Davy?
1: Okay, if that's how you feel. We have plenty of time anyway. Hey, come here.
2: No, please, Davy. Let's go downstairs.
1: Oh, sure, let's go. Come on.
0: They went to the first floor, and Davy, with dramatic gestures, pulled all the dust sheets from the furniture, and then he went to the basement and returned with kindling.

0: The fire took a long time to get going. A city boy, Davy was inexpert. Finally, though, warmth was induced, and they pulled the sofa close and curled into each other's arms.
1: Come on, Captain. Time to go to bed.
2: You're asleep. You always fall asleep.
3: Hey, what the...
2: Hey, we got company.
3: No, well, no, wait, wait, wait.
4: It's Mother. Mother, it's all right.
5: Mother, it's all right. You're hurting me.
6: All right, is it? I suppose you're David Snowden. I've heard about you, Mr. Snowden. Well, thank heavens I had the sense to think of this place when Bonnie didn't show up at home.
5: You have it all wrong. Davy, tell her.
3: Mrs.
6: Never
3: Daniels,
6: mind. I understand everything. I was afraid something like this might happen as soon as Bonnie started mentioning you in her letters from school. Get your things, Bonnie. We're going home.
2: Mrs. Daniels.
6: I don't want to hear...
2: We're married, Mrs. Daniels.
5: It's true. We were married in Elkton this afternoon.
6: You can't be. You're underage.
5: Not in Elkton. 19's fine in Elkton. You can't do anything, Mother. Please, try to understand.
6: Oh, I understand, all right. I went through a dozen babies when I was your age. All the handsome boys who thought I was the catch of the season. Even if I had braces on my teeth and a bad complexion. Oh, Bonnie. Bonnie, my poor Bonnie.
2: I love Bonnie, Mrs. Daniels.
6: Suppose you have no money.
5: Mother!
2: No. My family were immigrants. My father was a freight dispatcher till he died. My mother's alive, but I don't even know where. I haven't any kind of a family background, Mrs. Daniels, but I love Bonnie.
6: Why? You heard, Mr. Snowden. Why?
2: Why? You can't explain something like that.
6: She's a plain girl. Are you blind? She's plain. Why does a handsome boy like you want to marry my daughter? Do you think I'm stupid, Mother?
2: I love her, and that's all there is to it. And we're married, and there's nothing you can do about it.
6: You're handsome, Mr. Snowden, but you're not very bright. There's everything in the world I can do about it. I intend having this marriage annulled immediately.
5: Oh.
2: We won't let you do that, Mrs. Daniels.
6: I'm going home now, Bonnie. I want you to come with me.
5: I won't.
6: Don't make it any worse than it is now.
5: I won't. Davy, tell her I'm not going.
2: You see how it is, Mrs. Daniels?
6: Yeah. Yeah, I see how it is. You will regret this girl. Mark my words.
5: I can't live without Davy. And if you break this up, I'll kill myself, I swear.
6: Don't talk nonsense, but a heart doesn't break. Withers. That's what I don't want you to find out.
5: I will. I mean it. I

0: It's a lousy hole, and you know it. I'm ashamed to have to bring you here to two rooms downtown.
1: Oh, don't worry, Davy. We'll make it nice. You'll see. There's something else. More important now, Davy. Can she really do what she said?
0: I don't know. I'll have to talk to a lawyer.
1: Because I couldn't stand it if she did, Davy.
0: Your mother loves you. She wouldn't hurt you.
1: Davy, tell me the truth. Do you think I'm plain?
0: I think you're beautiful.
1: Tell me the truth, Davy. Do you think I'm plain, Davy? Do you? Tell me the truth, Davy.

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1: Daddy, what happened?
2: I went to Hellinger and Dow's. Father of an old fraternity pal of mine works there.
1: Well?
2: Bonnie, it doesn't look so good. The lawyer thinks your mother can run us through a ringer. By the time she's through with us, I'll probably be arrested for kidnapping you over the state lines. Looks pretty hopeless, kitten.
1: It can't be, Davy. Maybe if you talk to her...
2: She won't give me a chance. She's made up her mind that all I want is her lousy money.
1: Well, what if there wasn't any money? What if I signed away all the rights to the money my father left me? That would make her believe... That would make her believe us, wouldn't it?
2: That's kind of drastic, Bonnie. I mean, the money's yours when you come of age. I mean, you're entitled to it.
1: I don't care about the money.
2: Yeah, sure. But there has to be another way. There has to be.
1: Davy.
2: What?
1: You don't care about the money, do you?
2: Do I care about your money, Bonnie?
1: Because if I thought... What, Davy?
2: What kind of a question is that to ask your husband?
1: Well, you better give me some kind of answer, Davy.
2: Have I acted as if all I want is your money? Oh, sure. That's what your old lady thinks. Oh,
1: because I want my mother to be wrong. More than anything else in the world, I want my mother to be wrong, Davy. Oh, say it, lover. Please, Davy.
2: Listen, I got an idea. It's a crazy idea, and I won't blame you if you don't go along with it.
1: What is
2: it? You remember what you said, what you told your mother up at the house about you killing yourself?
1: Yes, but what are you talking about?
2: Look, she didn't believe you, of course. Nobody believes you when you talk wild like that. But if anything, it'd make her realize that you really love me. I mean, that this marriage was really important to you. No, look, listen, Bonnie, don't get me wrong. I mean, what would your mother think if she thought you were really serious about killing yourself? Wouldn't that make her change her mind in a hurry?
1: Why, I suppose it would. You can't fool about like that, Davy. We couldn't fool her about a thing.
2: Look,
1: like...
2: if you really tried to commit suicide, Bonnie, only you didn't try too hard.
1: How could I do such a thing?
2: Well, there's a couple of ways. A couple. Gas, for instance. I mean, we could fix up a phony thing with the gas. Kitten, don't look like that. We'll just forget the whole thing.
1: Now, go on, Davy. I'm listening.
2: Well, maybe the easiest way would be with poison. It might be more convincing, even, because I'd have to get a doctor, and he'd have to pump you out.
1: Davy, I couldn't do that.
2: Wait a minute. It could be sleeping pills, or...
1: Yes, but...
2: I have some of those. It wouldn't hurt at all. Oh, look, all you'd have to do would be to take a couple. Nothing to really hurt.
1: Oh.
2: You could write to your mother, you see. Tell her what you're going to do, but that I don't know about it, see? You could say you were going to swallow a bottle of pills, but in actual fact, you only take a few. Then, when your mother shows up here...
1: Excuse me, Davy. The whole thing scares me.
2: I promise you, kitten, nothing will go wrong. And your mother will know you love me. You do love me, don't you, Bonnie?
1: Oh, I do. I do.
3: Bonnie sat down that same afternoon and composed a letter to her mother... with Davy's assistance. It was brief, emotional, and final. Davy's editing gave it a tone of melancholy forgiveness. He grinned as he licked the seal and raced to the mailbox. They waited until the next afternoon before putting their plan into action.
4: Leave it ring. It may be her. She may have received the letter, and now she's calling you. Leave it ring.

0: Okay. This is it. Do you have the file?
1: Yes. Here.
0: Look, you better do all this yourself. To take out three. Okay, no. Better make it four.
1: Baby, are you sure it'll be all right?
0: Of course it will. Look, it takes at least 10 to hurt you, and even then it wouldn't do you a lot of harm. Besides, I'll get a doctor over as soon as possible. Trust me, kitten.
1: I trust you, Davy.
0: Wait a moment. Here, water.

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He suggested that she went to lie down in the bedroom. She did this. She was asleep 10 minutes later. He called her name.

0: concerned, do you? You don't care about the money, do you, Davy? Please, Davy, you don't.
1: Bonnie?
0: About money.
1: You asleep? Huh?
0: Davy.
1: Bonnie?
0: Davy.
2: What seemed like a long time passed. He went out and bought groceries at the store. He tiptoed to Bonnie's bedroom and called her. She did not stir. He was about to call Mrs. Daniels, having decided to change the plan a little, to call her urgently to come over instead, when...
0: Where's my dog?
1: Well, Bonnie, she's lying down sleeping, I guess. I just got in a couple of minutes ago. Just a minute. What is this?
0: That's what this is all about. Take your dirty little hands off me.
1: Oh, brother, look at her. It worked. She's out of her mind. Now there's...
0: She can't be dead.
1: No, I'll get a doctor.

0: You're too late.
1: You drove her to this. It's your fault. If you'd let her alone.
0: Me and you. She did that because of you.
1: She isn't dead. She can't be dead. Bonnie, wake up. Wake up, kitten. It's all right. Everything's all right. It's all right, kitten. Please. Oh, for Pete's sake, you've got to wake up. Bonnie, wake up. She can't be dead. There weren't many pills in that bottle. She couldn't have taken many.
0: She wouldn't need much. Not with Bonnie's heart. It wouldn't take much.
1: What are you talking about?
0: She's had rheumatic fever when she was 30. Her heart's been weak ever since.
1: Bonnie, please, Bonnie. Bonnie, kitten, wake up, please. It's okay, Bonnie. Bonnie, wake up.
2: Would you kindly attend a meeting in the office of my attorneys, Hallman and Wilcox, 70 Wall Street, at 10:30 a.m., April the 3rd.
3: Were they meaning to do him harm? What could they do? Concerned about his making a claim against Bonnie's estate? He had already covered the question. Hellinger and Dowles had assured him that he had no rights to any part of the girl's estate. What then?
4: What then?
5: Mrs. Daniels is in my office waiting for you.
1: Am I being sued?
5: Sued? Of course not.
2: Come in, Mr. Snowden. It won't take very long. I wonder if you're curious about my daughter's estate. In case she didn't know, her inheritance from my late husband wasn't due until she was 21. Since her death, it automatically reverts to me. So, you see, there's nothing you could possibly expect.
1: I didn't expect anything.
2: Very kind of you, I'm sure. However, Mr. Snowden, the fact that you did marry Bonnie imposes a certain amount of obligation on me. You are my son-in-law, whether I enjoy the fact or not. As it happens, I don't. But as it also happens, I feel that it's necessary to make some kind of settlement in regard to your welfare.
1: I don't understand.
5: I'm sure Mrs. Daniels...
2: Shut up, Walter. Tell him myself. Mr. Snowden, you seem very fond of that old house of ours. It was once valued at a great deal of money, but I doubt that it's worth more than a few thousand today. Anyway, it's yours. Mr. Snowden, you have complete possession of the land, the house, and everything in it.
1: Everything? You really mean everything?
2: Of course. Mr. Hallman will see to the formalities. I merely wanted to let you know.
1: Gee, Mrs. Daniels...
2: Thank me. I can stand anything from you except thanks. I sincerely hope, Mr. Snowden, that we never meet again.
5: Norman, let's take care of all the details.
1: Could I just ask one question? When Mrs. Daniels said I could have everything, well, there are certain places in the house. I mean, locked doors, rooms and that. Am I entitled
5: to all? Of course, Mr. Snowden, everything. I'll see you get a full set of keys for every lot. Now, so that you're down to business.
3: Came the day when Davy drove out to look at his estate. A cursory inspection of the lower floors, and then the climb to the fourth. He was winded by the time he reached the door. He was excited, too. There might, of course, be nothing of value in the room, no treasure, no hidden cache of jewels. But there might just be something of value, he reasoned. There was, of course, only one way to find out. To learn the secret behind the locked

He stepped inside. The house was a sphinx. And like a sphinx, it was silent. But now, the silence was broken.

0: You lied to him. You knew perfectly well what you were doing when you deeded the house to Snowden.
1: I knew. You're going to give me away, Walter? You could call that place Lieutenant back, you know.
0: Of course I'm not going to give you away. But, well, there's such a thing as morality.
1: I knew there was nothing behind that door except rotten floorboards. I used to argue with my husband about it. I used to say we ought to have the floor repaired, that someone might fall through that terrible overhang and be dashed to pieces on the driveway. But he was a strangely miserly man. So we just locked up the room and forgot it.

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4: Castle City, California, clings to the edge of U.S. Highway 395 for perhaps a mile, then abruptly ceases to exist as the northbound motorist passes a last-chance gas station. Looming in the near distance are lofty, pine-crested Sierra peaks. The air is as sparkling as champagne. Some might think the town is a paradise, but there are humans in Castle City, and upon occasion they indulge in human vices, even murder. Our story begins as along a hillside path, two men stealthily approach a cabin that is nearly hidden by dense foliage. Near the door of the structure is a window. They pause and cautiously peer through it.
8: Okay. Yeah, Sally's in there. But there's no sign of the guy.
9: Yeah, good. This cabin's got only the one room, ain't it?
8: Yeah. Scott is probably out someplace.
9: Yeah, are we gonna move in?
8: Okay. I'll take the door now. We do this quick, just to play it safe.
10: Who's that?
8: Hiya, Sally, baby.
10: Oh, Ed, you scared the daylights out of me.
8: You knew he was coming. Okay, Chuck, shut the door.
9: Where's Skyler?
10: He's down by the lake, fishing.
8: He doesn't expect us, does he?
10: Of course not.
8: No, we're not going to stall around. We take care of the guy and split.
10: I know.
8: You go find him, Chuck. Now, how does he get down there, Sally?
10: Well, there's a path starts back of the cabin. You just follow it down the hill. Leads right to the lake.
8: Is that lake deep?
10: Well, out of ways it is.
8: Good. Now, Chuck, after you knock him off, put some weights on him, you know what I mean?
9: Yeah.
8: And as long as Scott is looking for fish, we'll send him down to make a personal contact.
11: Being a deputy sheriff in a Sierra town like Castle City has its advantages, especially when the trout are plentiful.
9: And whenever the smell of pine drifts out of your neighbor's chimney into the crisp winter air, and in summertime, too, when the vacationing girls with the pretty legs hang around the root beer stand across the highway from the sheriff's station. Sometimes, though, it's danged unpleasant. As it was that day, I got a report that Sam Schuyler, a notorious rackets man, was in the area. A concerned citizen had phoned and asked if I was Deputy Jeff Fargo. I said I was. He said he'd seen some guy, one who matched Schuyler's description, up by the lake. Luke Bixby, a rookie assigned to my station at the time, was with me in the patrol car as we barreled along the road on our way to the lake.
12: Jeff, get a load of that guy in a car up ahead. He's all over the road, hogging both lanes.
9: Step on it and overtake him. We're going to give him a ticket.
12: You bet. Give him the reds, Jeff.
9: He's not paying any attention to the flashers. Maybe he's stoned.
12: It's early in the morning?
9: Watch it, Luke. He's going to hit that tree.
12: Look out!
9: Stop the car, quick.
12: Okay. At least he didn't roll over.
9: Let's have a look at him.
12: Yeah, he probably doesn't have a scratch. Those drunks never do.
9: I don't know. He slumped over the wheel. They've just knocked him out, though. Hey, mister? Can you hear me?
12: Listen, I'll get the canteen from our car. Cold water might bring him around.
9: Nothing will help him now.
12: Huh?
9: He's dead.
12: But he didn't hit that hard. He
9: didn't have to. There's a bullet hole in his neck.
10: Ed, why ain't Chuck back here?
8: Don't get antsy, Sally. After he wasted him, he had to tie weights on Skyler's body and row it out to a deep spot.
10: Oh, well, I wish he'd hurry. I want to get out of here.
8: So do I, baby.
10: And believe me, I will never get mixed up in a deal like this again. You don't know what it's like to spend a whole month in this godforsaken place with nobody to talk to except squirrels, birds, and Skyler. Oh, I don't know how he stood it alone for so long.
8: Hey, how long had he been here before he sent for you?
10: Well, he's been here ever since he pulled the heist. Nearly 2 years.
8: That's a laugh. Every cop in the state looking for him, and they could have brought him in with a mess of trout. Did he ever tell you why he waited so long before he sent for you?
10: Well, he said he was scared, too.
8: Yeah. I guess he could have stayed hidden up here forever if he hadn't sent for you. But a guy with a yen will make a sucker play every time.
10: Oh, I was sure getting sick of his company.
8: Tell me, Sally, how did you manage to mail the letter to me?
10: Well, I gave it to a guy who was up here fishing.
8: Came just in time. I was beginning to think you'd given us the old heave-ho, you know?
10: Now you know I wouldn't do that, Ed.
8: Yeah, and honey, baby, you better not try. What's that?
10: What is it, the door? What else?
8: I'll handle it.
9: Hey, give me a hand, will you?
8: Chuck, hey, what happened?
10: Hey, what's the matter with him, Ed?
8: How do I know? Come on, Chuck.
9: Thanks, boss. Oh, gee, I...
10: Oh, Ed, he's bleeding.
8: What did you do with Skyler?
9: Just give me a minute, will you?
8: Answer me.
9: He got away.
8: You stupid punk.
10: Hey, oh, Ed, now don't sock him. He's already hurt bad.
9: Thanks, Sal.
10: Oh, I don't want no thanks. I want to know how Skyler got away.
9: I couldn't help it.
8: I'm a lackey.
9: You got to listen to me. I went down by the lake looking for him. I didn't see nobody, and all of a sudden, I get slugged.
8: You jerk. Didn't you figure something like that might happen if you weren't careful?
9: Oh, I didn't see him.
8: That's bad. Because he's seen you.
9: Yeah, but I was only wobbly for a second or two. I turned, I saw him running, and I threw some lead at him.
10: Oh, brother. After me spending a whole month with that creep, you blew
9: it. Look, I know I hit him a couple of times at least before he got in his car.
8: He got in his car? Oh, no.
9: Well, look, he can't get far. He was bleeding bad. I could see it.
10: Well, he'll get far enough.
8: Now, look, we got no time to lose. Let's forget about him. We'll get that loot and split. Now, show me where he buried the dough.
10: Well, it's right out back.
8: Okay, come on.
9: Hey, wait for me.
8: Sorry, Chuck. You'll only cramp my style.
9: No, Ed. No, please. No!
13: May I help you, sir?
14: Hi,
13: inspired the optimism of youth. However, I heard there was a Four Dealers late show going on here.
14: Yes, sir.
13: And just what in heaven's name might that be?
14: Well, it's our end of the season clearance sale, and right now you can get terrific buys in our Quiet LTD and our mid-sized Torino.
13: Marvelous. And what about those little beauties over there? I hear they're very good on petrol.
14: Yes, sir. And if you're economy-minded, you'll like the low clearance prices on our basic Pinto, compact Maverick, and sporty Mustang, too.
13: Ah, but how about that smashing automobile? 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
14: Yes, even our magnificent Thunderbird is going at a low 74 clearance sale price.
13: You mean all these wonderful automobiles are selling at a low, low clearance price?
14: Yes, sir.
13: Ah, it is a far, far better time to buy than it ever was before.
5: Don't miss your Ford dealer's late clearance show. There are plenty of good seats left, and the price of admission may never be this low again.
15: But today we're going to make apple
16: pie. Okay, keep your head back, Deidre. Don't you put that, Deidre. You pin them this way with the pins going out, okay?
17: Let's play some C's together and hear how they sound.
18: How to make it?
16: Yeah, there's a book that has
18: it.
16: Says
18: I can't keep the space and stuff straight.
16: Yes, you can. Lisa, you've got 12 feet of water. Are you all right?
19: No.
20: People working with girls' clubs can make a difference. 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You can make a difference.
21: Want to be a physical education?
20: You know what you have to do?
21: Good luck.
20: All that science, all that.
21: Forget it.
20: Don't get me down.
5: Accident victim discovered he was Sam Schuyler. I asked some questions around town and showed the wanted flyer with his picture on it. People like service station owners and the guy who runs the general store. No luck. Schuyler had been real cautious. Finally, though, Buck, the man who rents the pack horses, said he'd seen him enter the driveway of a cabin near the lake a couple of times and told us where it was. We didn't get a fix right away on the car he'd been driving. It had out-of-state license plates. Anyway, Luke and I got in a patrol car and took a run up to the lake. As we swung around a bend at one end, he suddenly spotted a cabin almost hidden by trees.
12: Hey, look, Jeff, up there to the left on the side of the hill. You can barely see the cabin, but that weather vane on the roof's like the one Buck described to us. I'll bet that's Skyler's hideout.
5: Pull over on the shoulder of the road. We'll take a look around.
12: Uh-huh.
5: Hold it.
12: Hmm?
5: That looks like a pass there.
12: Hmm.
5: He wasn't taking any chance on any visitors to the lake spotting it, was he? He's got the entrance covered with these bushes. Let's see where it leads.
12: Hey, wait a second. I smell smoke.
5: You're right. Back out of here for a minute, see if we can spot anything.
12: Okay. You see anything?
5: Yeah, look, up there.
12: Wow, seems to be all around the cabin.
5: Now, you wait here. I'll go to the Jeep and call it in.
12: Yeah, tell him to step on it. It's real bad.
5: Hello? Jeff Fargo calling Sheriff Station. Do you read me? Over. Fargo calling Sheriff Station. Do you read me? Over.
22: We read you, Jeff. Go ahead. Over.
5: Call the ranger station on the double, Jenny. There's a fire building up fast at the north end of the lake. Hurry. You got it? Over.
22: Got it. Sheriff station out.
12: Man, look at that smoke.
5: I am looking at it. That's too black for just brush alone.
12: Yeah. I gotta have somebody use kerosene or something to get started.
5: Just what I was thinking. Come on, hop in. Let's move the car up a few hundred feet so they can get the equipment in here.
17: Gee, Ed, I don't know how much longer I can keep walking. My ankle's been killing me ever since I turned at climbing that hill behind the cabin.
8: Okay, just keep walking. There'll be a car along soon. We'll get a lift. And once we're over the state line, baby, we can do a lot of living on what's in this tin box.
10: Well, it's a good thing you didn't bury it any deeper. Had we never gotten out in time.
8: Yeah, yeah. That kerosene catches on quick. Especially with the brush and the dry timbers in that old cabin. The whole place will go up like a volcano. And there won't be a trace of Chuck's body. You better believe it.
10: Oh, Ed, I wish you hadn't had to kill him.
8: There was no other way, baby. If the cops ever traced the bullets in Skyler's body to Chuck's gun, they'd have put the heat on him, and he would have squealed on us.
10: Hey, hey, here comes a car.
8: That light ducked behind a tree.
10: What did that guy say? I thought we were going to hitchhike.
8: Yeah, yeah, but not just any car. Might be the cops. Okay, it's a pickup truck. Now get out there and give it the old thumb. I'll wait here. You hop out.
12: What?
8: This gun is loaded and I don't kid around.
12: Hey, hey, now wait a minute.
8: Get out of the truck.
12: Well, now look, mister, I don't...
10: Oh, gee, Ed, he was getting out.
8: Not fast enough. Here, Sally, hold the tin box. I'll get this bum out of here. Now, get on the other side. I'll drive. Hey, now we really start living.
0: After the firefighters had put the blaze out, but not before the cabin was completely demolished, the Chief Ranger guided us around the hot spots to where the cabin had stood, and Luke and I snooped around. What I hadn't expected to find was a body. A body not only charred, but with a bullet hole in it for good measure. At headquarters, there was a message informing us that the license plates on the car in which Skyler had met his death had been stolen. I went over the car again, inside and out. I took down the engine number, even though I didn't want to hold up our investigation to wait, maybe for days, while the car was being identified. Luke, meanwhile, had been busy and had found some scraps of paper on the floor of the car. When they were pieced together, they gave us an address on California Street and an apartment number.
1: But, Jeff, there's a California Street in half the towns in the state, or even the whole country.
0: I know.
1: Besides, with the wrong license plates and no registration certificate, you don't even know where the car's from.
0: After going over that car again, I'm almost positive I know where it's from, and I have a big fat hunch that's where we'll find our killer. Luke?
1: Yeah?
0: You and I are going to San Francisco.
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26: American Lung Association, emphysema spot. Take one.
27: Hold it before we start recording. Let me get a cigarette, huh?
28: A cigarette?
27: Yeah, only take a second.
28: Hey, look, man, we're doing an emphysema spot.
27: So?
28: Well, couldn't you at least wait till we're through?
27: What for? I can smoke and talk.
28: Yeah, well, that's not the point.
27: Oh, now, wait a minute. Don't tell me you buy all that stuff.
28: You mean the correlation between cigarette smoking and emphysema?
27: Yeah, you really believe that?
28: Yeah, as a matter of fact, I do.
27: Well, that's fine, but I've been smoking for over 15 years now, and you don't hear me gasping for breath, do you?
28: Well, it's your life.
27: Thanks. Okay, anytime you're ready.
26: Emphysema spot. Take one.
27: Emphysema. Now, just what does that mean to you? Well, sorry.
26: Take two.
29: An emphysema victim doesn't always get a second chance, particularly if he's a heavy smoker. Remember, see your doctor at the first sign of shortness of breath, then give up the cigarettes. This reminder from your lung association is a matter of life...

0: watching the numbers on the apartment building?
1: Yeah, I figure it's in the next block.
0: You were right. There's a building right up ahead.
1: Uh-huh.
0: Lucky, parking space in front of the entrance. Good. You all set?
1: Yeah, raring to go.
0: Okay, let's do it.
1: Now, let's see. Where's the apartment with the number that was on that piece of paper?
0: There it is, 106. What's the name above the doorbell?
1: Hanford, Sally Hanford.
0: That rings a bell.
1: Yeah?
0: Yeah, name was linked with Schuyler's for a while. Later, as I recall, she dumped him for an Ed somebody, also in the rackets. You got a pass key that'll fit the front door of this joint?
1: Yeah, there's got to be one in this bunch. Yeah, here, let me try this one. Got it.
0: Okay. I'm quiet now. 106 will be here on the first floor. It's 2-4. Here we are. 106. Hold it a second. Put your ear to the door.
2: Gee, Ed, I'm sure glad we're back here.
3: Me too. It's been a long day.
2: I'm hungry.
3: Well, we'll eat in a little while. Are you sure you don't have enough in the freezer to fix something here?
2: Oh, are you kidding? I've been away from here for a month, remember?
0: A month? She was probably up at the lake with Skyler.
1: Yeah, it would time out there.
2: Besides, I don't feel like cooking.
3: Okay, baby. As soon as I figure where to stash these greenbacks, I'll take you out to dinner.
2: How much is in the box, Ed?
3: Well, since we dug it up, I haven't had a chance to really count it. But a quick flip through of the bundles of bills tells me it could be close to 20 grand.
0: Cheer that.
2: Well, honey,
0: we've got the evidence as well.
1: Everything nice and neat.
0: Okay, have your gun ready. Let's not fool these characters. Keep the door in.
4: Freeze! Get him up, you two.
5: Hey, what is this?
4: It's the end of the line. Keep those hands up.
0: All right, frisk him, Luke.
1: Pleasure's all mine. Look what I found. Seems to me it's just what we were looking for. 38.
0: Luke, I think we've hit the jackpot. 38 caliber slugs were taken from both bodies. Read them their rights.
3: Yeah, you'll have to go through all that hocus pocus. I know my rights by now.
0: You should.
3: There's one thing I don't know. How did you trace us here?
0: I decided the address on that scrap of paper I found in Skyler's wrecked car, your address here on California Street, Miss Hanford, just might tie in with his murder. But his car had out-of-state stolen license plates, and there was no city mentioned on the scrap of paper, so I had to do some real figuring while I was waiting for a make on your car.
1: Hands behind you, mister. All right, you too, miss.
3: Hey, how did you figure San Francisco from a car with phony plates if you didn't get a make on it?
0: By pushing some buttons.
2: You mean you did it by computer?
0: Nope, by radio.
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0: A push-button radio in Skyler's car. 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
3: Oh, lousy luck.
0: Lousy? Sort of depends on whose luck it is, doesn't it? I thought my luck was pretty good. Come on, Luke. Let's take these losers down to headquarters.
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8: High above the Earth, lazily rotating through the silent voids of space, is the Arthur C. Clarke Astronomical Observatory, Starlab. Here, Earth's International Space Authority, ISA, watches over countless uncharted galaxies and the planets that lie within their star-clustered borders. One of those planets is Tinian 3, site of the top-secret Starsmith project. Beyond the atmosphere of Tinian 3, a sudden, unexplainable incident whose momentum will soon carry Starlab Research Director Maura Cassidy, Captains John Graydon and Buddy Griff, and the Starsmith Project itself into the unknown territory of...

0: the Eldorado, over.
1: Go ahead, Senator.
0: We read an unidentified ship at 168 degrees, bearing 1,000 meters and closing.
1: Over.
0: Roger, Xanadu. I'm picking it up, too.
1: Switch to visual. Let's have a look at her. Over.
0: Roger, we've got it on the visual. Oh, my God, it's enormous. Eldorado, do you recognize the markings? Over.
1: Negative, Xanadu.
0: Wait a minute, Bill.
1: I'm picking up a tractor beam generator impulse from the UFO.
0: They've locked onto us, Xanadu.
1: They're overriding our shielding circuit.
0: Bill,
1: I see another tractor beam nozzle. Get out of here. Dive.
0: Xanadu, we're inside the UFO.
1: They're closing the hatch on us.
0: I can see.
2: 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Coordinates 595.
0: Do you read? Over.
3: Starlab Control to Xanadu Trader. 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
1: 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Over.
3: 4 by loud and clear. Go ahead.
0: We've just been attacked by an unidentified alien vessel. Huge. Twice the size of a Viking class cruiser.
3: What's your location, Xanadu?
0: We're orbiting in a descent vector over Timian 3. Triangulator coordinates 595.
3: Any damage?
0: A negative, but the other freighter is gone. The Eldorado. She was orbiting with us.
3: Destroyed?
0: No, the alien didn't fire a shot. They locked onto the Eldorado with a tractor beam and took her aboard through some kind of recovery hatch.
3: What was the Eldorado's cargo?
0: Same as mine. Classified hardware for the Starsmith project.
4: That's right, Commissioner. The alien was after both of them. The captain of the Xanadu trader said if he hadn't taken evasive action, the tractor beam would have snatched him, too.
5: Well, I don't know how they found out, but it's obvious the aliens knew exactly what those two freighters were carrying.
4: What makes you think so, Commissioner?
5: Well, dozens of commercial vessels use the Timian 3 shipping lanes every day, Mara. All of them filled to the bulkheads with priceless cargo. Yet this alien goes after the only two ships carrying classified scientific equipment of the Starsmith project. Somewhere, somehow, there's been a security leak.
4: Well, what do you want us to do?
5: Where are Clayton and Griff?
4: They're out patrolling the Corona Echo Intersect in Delta 1.
5: Well, call them back to Starlab. I'll be up on the next shuttle.
4: Ah, yes, sir. Jerry.
6: Yes, Mara.
4: Contact Delta 1. I'll be down in a minute.
6: Okay, Mara. Delta 1 coming up.

0: skipper. Take a look at the echo pattern on G-monitor. The diameter of the Corona Major star cloud is nearly 3 parsecs bigger than it was a year ago.
1: Huh. Well, that's what evolution is all about, buddy. Constant change. Limitless expansion. I wonder what Copernicus and Galileo would have done if they knew just exactly how...
2: Starlab Control to Delta One. Starlab Control to Delta One.
0: Delta One to Starlab Control. Go ahead, Jerry.
3: Buddy, John, return to Starlab immediately. ISA orders.
0: Wow, Skipper, talk about evolution. It sounds like Jerry's turned into the sweetheart of Sigma Five.
4: I heard that.
3: Very funny, buddy. But the joke will be on you if you're not here when Commissioner White arrives.
0: Oh, the Commissioner White? Star of stage, screen, and telescan monitor?
3: John, what's wrong with Buddy? Too much nitrous oxide in his oxygen?
1: Too much stargazing, Mora. I finally got to.
0: A likely story.
1: What's the problem, Mora? Why is the Commissioner coming up?
3: ISA thinks there's been a security leak at the Starsmith Project on Pinion 3. That's all I know.
0: Starsmith Project.
1: All right, Mora. We're on our way. Delta One out.
5: A huge alien spacecraft hijacks a freighter in the shipping lanes over Tinian 3. A second freighter barely escapes. The cargo of both vessels? Classified scientific equipment for the Starsmith Project. A secret ISA installation on Tinian 3, a lonely, Earth-like planetoid orbiting at the threshold

0: continues. A freighter hijacking over Tinian 3 by a mysterious alien ship, and a suspicion of a security leak at ISA's top-secret Starsmith project on Tinian brings Captain John Graydon and Buddy Griff back to Star Lab from a routine surveying mission.
1: I never heard of the Starsmith project, Morrow. What is it?
2: Search me, Buddy.
3: Well, I don't mind if I do.
2: John, I think we'd better depressurize Buddy's libido before it's too late.
1: Ah, saved from a fate worse than death. Hiya, Kamesh.
4: Hello, Buddy. John, Mara.
5: Hello, Commissioner.
4: Have you told him about the freighter hijacking, Mara?
2: Yes, sir.
4: All right, here's the rest of it. 3 months ago, Professor Logan Starsmith came up with a workable blueprint for a new hyperdrive unit, the SPA-1, the Starsmith Parsec Accelerator. It won't replace the HD-4 units now in service, but used in conjunction with them, the SPA-1 will increase their power by a warp factor of 10.
6: A warp factor of 10? Well, that's a 5-magnitude increase.
4: That's right, John. Now, our defense system depends on having the fastest ships in the galaxy, and to prevent the SPA-1 from falling into the wrong hands, we've kept it under wraps. We even had the various components built at separate locations. Now, 2 weeks ago, we reopened the ISA Plasmatron laboratory on Tinian 3 so Starsmith could assemble the unit. He took some of the components with him. The rest were aboard the Eldorado and the Xanadu trader.
2: Well, how many people knew what the freighters were carrying?
4: Only Starsmith. The freighters were loaded 3 days ago. He ordered them up himself.
6: Well, when did you find out?
4: He didn't contact ISA until the ships were orbiting Tinian.
2: Well, if there's been a security leak, Starsmith would seem to be the obvious suspect.
4: Well, that's what we thought at first, but there's no motive. He's rich, respected, dedicated, completely devoted to his family. He's also one of those typically isolated geniuses whose concept of an alien is someone who sneaks into the country without a passport.
6: Well, what do you want us to do?
4: Go to Tinian 3. Bring back Starsmith. We'll keep him here till we can figure out what's going on. Besides, I think a few days' rest will do him good.
2: What makes you say that?
4: Well, something I learned this morning from his assistant, Frank Baxter. He and Starsmith were taking a walk last night when Starsmith stopped, stared up into the sky for a long time, and then he said, "All my children are dying." And then he started to cry.
7: Professor Starsmith, it's Frank.
8: I can't talk to you now, Frank.
7: It's important, Professor. A message from Star Lab.
8: What does it say? What do they want?
7: They're sending a ship for you.
8: For me? Why?
7: Professor, what's wrong? Haven't you slept? You look...
8: Look? How do I look, Frank? Old? Tired?
7: Professor, I was...
8: You what, Frank? Care about how I look? Why? When did the young ever care about the old?
7: Professor, you know, ever since last night...
8: Why are they taking me to Star Lab?
7: Well, in view of what happened yesterday, the commissioner feels you'll be a lot safer there.
8: Well, what about you?
7: I'll be all right. ISA is sending a fighter squadron to patrol Tinian in case the alien does come back, but they don't want to take any chances where you're concerned. Besides, someone has to stay here and keep an eye on things.
8: All right. I'll go. I'm going to miss you, Frank. Are you still here?
9: Yes, Logan. I'm still here.
8: Then please finish with me, for God's sake. I can't stand the pain.
0: Alien voice in the dark, a sudden swirl of shimmering golden rainbows, then silence, as Professor Logan Starsmith is drawn into the sunless void between Bord Delta 1. John Graydon and Buddy Griff are crossing another void, the space between Star Lab and Tinian 3, a distance normally measured in days, about to be compressed into one measured in minutes.
6: Okay, buddy, let's start the switch over to hyperdrive. Pulse converters?
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6: All right. Synchronize timers for a minus 15 interface and hold on to your hat.
5: Timers are set and counting. Hat is firmly gripped. Check.
10: Could see us now.
6: Who knows, buddy? Someday if we stay in hyperdrive long enough, maybe he will.
5: We're through. There's Timmy. You all right, Skipper?
6: Yeah, fine. How about you?
5: Okay. Except that now I'm 3 days late for my date with that cute little Mycroft technician.
6: 3 days late?
5: Yeah. We were supposed to go out the day after tomorrow.
6: Right.
11: Roger, Delta One. Stay aboard. We'll rotate the pad. Professor Starsmith will be right there.
12: Roger, Timmy in control. Tell him to use the starboard ramp. We've already got the hatch open.
11: Roger, Delta One. Personnel ramp 5.
13: Professor?
8: All right, Lieutenant. Thank you.
7: You're sure you're all right, Professor?
8: Yes, Frank, I'm sure. I was just going through one of those neurotic episodes we so-called eccentric geniuses are famous for.
7: Well, I'll do my best to hold things together while you're gone.
11: Excuse me, Professor, but you'd better hurry. The magnetic storm we've been tracking is moving in fast. Another 15 minutes and you won't be able to launch.
8: I'll be in touch, Frank.
7: Goodbye, Professor. Take care of yourself.

0: Buddy, go back and sit with the professor during warp through. I can handle the switchover.
1: You know, I still can't believe that the guy who came up with the most fantastic parsec accelerator of all time has never been through parsec acceleration himself.
0: Yeah. I think men like him hide out in their private mathematical worlds because they're afraid of what their discoveries might lead to. Look at Einstein. He presented his atomic chain reaction theories to the government and was kept in the dark about the bomb until it was finished.
1: You know, it would be great if the professor had a really nifty daughter.
0: Any reason in particular, aside from the obvious ones?
1: We'd never get tired of each other. As long as the professor was there to keep shuffling time around, it would always be love at first sight.
0: Buddy, please see about making the professor comfortable.
1: Right, Skip.
2: How you doing, Professor?
3: A little nervous, but other than that, I'm fine.
2: Well, you'll experience a little blurred vision at light speed, but that'll clear up as soon as we warp through. Don't worry about a thing. I'll be right here beside you all the way.
3: I appreciate that, Captain. Thank you.
4: All right, gentlemen. Timers are synchronized for a -10 interface. See you on the other side.
2: Here we go.
5: Captain Griff, Captain Griff, please, help me.
2: Oh, my God, Professor. Skipper, something's happening to the professor.
4: Buddy, what's wrong?
2: Oh, my God, he's shriveling up. He's dehydrating. I can see his cheekbones. Rainbows. Golden rainbows are spilling out of his eyes.
6: As Buddy Griff looks on, helpless, Professor Logan Starsmith undergoes a strange and terrifying metamorphosis. An unexplainable transformation that slowly reveals he is neither terrestrial nor humanoid, but is instead an inhabitant.

0: Alien Worlds continues. Returning to Starlab from Tinium 3, Delta 1 has warped through the time-space continuum. A routine hyperdrive procedure normally harmless to both terrestrials and extraterrestrials. But as Buddy Griff looks on in disbelief and John Graydon frantically radios ahead, their passenger, Professor Logan Starsmith, as a result of the warp through, is undergoing an astonishing transfiguration.
1: The professor is changing it to some kind of alien life form. Notify Mora and the commissioner, and tell Dr. Rossiter to get down to sickbay and open up the alienology unit. And get us aboard now. Whoever this creature is, he's dying.
2: Starlab control to all incoming traffic. Hold your positions. We have an emergency. Dr. Rossiter, report to sickbay. Prepare the alienology unit. Starlab to Delta 1. Red Vector Approach 589er, Bay 14, Level C. I'm opening the doors now.
0: As Delta 1 orbits into an emergency docking vector with Starlab, another drama unfolds on the distant planet of Nikona, an alien world on the verge of extinction beneath a dying sun. Emperor Mika sits alone in the Imperial Tower of the Nikonian Citadel, awaiting the return of the ship he sent on a desperate mission to another galaxy.
3: Mika?
4: What is it, Ariana?
3: Our recovery ship has returned from Tinium 3.
4: Have the accelerator components been unloaded?
3: Mika, our ship was able to take only one of the Earth transports. The other one flew out of tractor beam range before we had...
4: I don't care to listen to any excuses today, Ariana. I ordered both ships to be taken. They weren't. I don't know how much longer I can tolerate having my orders disobeyed.
3: Mika, please. The life element supply aboard our ship was subcritical. If they had pursued the other transport, they might not have come back.

0: back at all. I feel they did their best under the circumstances.
1: I think we have reached a point where what you feel is no longer important, Ariana. First, you convinced me to support Mateep's plan, which has obviously failed. Now, you stand there and suggest that failure to carry out a direct imperial edict is acceptable under the circumstances.
0: Mika?
1: Nekona is dying. That is our only reality. And survival by any means possible is our only concern. Disobedience and failure, regardless of the circumstances, are inexcusable, and they have no place in an unforgiving and uncompromising universe.
0: There was a time when you understood failure.
1: Was there? I doubt it. What's being done with the crew of the capture transport?
0: They're being held in the Legionnaires' quarters.
1: Have them taken to the cells.
0: No, Mika, I won't. There's no reason to make them suffer your disappointment.
1: I see. Andros.
2: Yes, Mika?
1: Take the crew of the Earthship to the suffocation chambers.
2: Yes, Mika.
0: Stop it, Mika. Stop it. I'll have them taken to the cells.
1: Ignore my order, Andros.
2: Yes, Mika.
1: Do you see how useless it is to oppose me, Ariana? I know you think I have become a sadistic tyrant. But I am the Emperor of Nekona, and our situation is desperate. Unlike you, I have no affection for Earthlings. And if I have to execute 10 or 20 or even 1,000 to maintain your obedience to me, I shall do it. I am sorry, Ariana. I never thought it would come to this.
0: It came to this 2 solar years ago, Mika, when you ordered the construction of the first suffocation chamber.
3: Meanwhile, on Starlab, Delta One has docked, and the mysterious being Professor Starsmith has become lies near death in Starlab's alienology unit.
4: 1723 UIT. Mark, right and left lobes are 100%.
5: What are his chances, Diana?
6: We won't know until Mycroft finishes analyzing the pathological data. But if his body fluids keep misting out of him like this, he won't last another hour. Sandy?
7: Yes, Doctor?
6: How are you coming with the anti-dehydration chamber?
7: Just a few more minutes.
6: Captain Grip, you said his eyes were hemorrhaging golden rainbows. How long do they do that?
8: Well, it all happened so fast. 15-20 seconds, maybe.
6: Were his eyes transparent before the hemorrhage or after?
8: Before. His eyes changed, and then the rainbows just spilled out.
5: What is it, Diana? You have that look on your face.
6: The eye phenomena. I've read about it before. Captain Grayton, did you witness any part of the reversal process?
4: No, I didn't. By the time I got to the passenger deck, Professor Starsmith was gone, and this alien was there, strapped in next to Buddy.
5: Diana, why does he still have one human hand?
6: His bioenergy discharged too fast during the reversal to neutralize all the exterior synthetic tissue. It'll disappear if we can get him stabilized.
5: If? Diana, we've got to. He's the only one who knows where Professor Starsmith is and what this whole incident is all about.
7: The chamber's ready, Doctor.
6: Thank you, Sandy. Sandy, see what you can find in the alien medicine bank on ophthalmic hemorrhage reaction.
7: I'll call you from the display terminal.
6: Let's get him into the chamber. Maura, if you'll just open the main chamber.
9: Children, siata ut omitas matibsa. I'll miss you, Frank.
10: Linguistics, it's Dr. Cassidy. I want 2 Omnibox technicians and a portable phonetics decoder in the alienology unit immediately.
9: Riata, Forma, Anissa. Thank you, Captain Griff.
8: Buddy,
4: He's talking to you. Why me?
6: You were the last life form he saw before the transformation.
4: I don't know what to say to him.
11: Dr. Rossiter, Sandy, the alien is an inhabitant of the Nakonian Empire.
6: Nakona, of course. Sandy, is the pathological data ready?
11: It just came off. I'm on my way down with it.
9: Matidza. Matidza. I'll miss you, Captain Griff.
5: Diana! Diana, he's not breathing. Do something.
6: Oh, I'm sorry, Mara. He's gone.
4: I'm going to miss you, Frank.
3: Delta One, hyperdrive through the time-space continuum. As Professor Logan Starsmith is mysteriously transformed into a being from another galaxy. A creature so badly injured by the warp-through ordeal that Dr. Diana Rossiter, Starlab's executive physician, is unable to save him. And somewhere in the vast reaches of space beyond Starlab, the real Professor Starsmith waits. Lost behind one of those countless secret doors that open onto alien worlds.

The Starsmith Project was based on a story by Ellen Pellicero and written by Ellen Pellicero, Ron Thompson, and Lee Hansen. Associate producer, Jeff Allen. Music director, Tom Rounds. Engineer, Stu Jacobs. Assistant to the producer, Laurie Tyler. Technical consultant, Peter Skye. Alien Worlds was created, produced, and directed by Lee Hansen and is distributed by Watermark Incorporated. And so, until next time, this is Roger Dressler inviting you to join us for the conclusion of the Starsmith Project on

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4: 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Now the chain through his arms and the strap around his wrist.
5: How am I supposed to find supplies like this? Chained to a lot of blind men.
4: You'll manage. And here's your area, made of ale. I shouldn't let your lot get hungry. Some of them are tough.
3: Episode 4, Dead End.
6: The morning after we settled in at Swiss Cottage, I found that the two men who'd been taken ill in the night had died, and that now three more of the party were ill. I made them as comfortable as I could, and we set out to find food. I led the party, still chained to Mac and Alf, and the remainder followed in file, their hands on each other's shoulders. Alf called out the step to stop them falling over each other.
7: Left, right. Hey!
8: Yeah, pick them up, pick them up. Where are we now, Gov?
6: In a side street running downhill. There should be shops at the bottom.
9: We're wandering around like lost souls. Well,
6: what do you expect? If you'd let me loose, I could drive round till I found a good place and then pick you all up in a truck and bring you along to do the loading. This way's bound to be slow.
8: He's got something there, mate.
9: Aye, an easy getaway.
8: I wouldn't say you're wrong.
6: Suppose I gave you my word.
9: There's no man's word worth tuppence. We're in the jungle now.
8: Come on, pick up the step. Left, right, left, right.
6: We're coming to a corner. Get ready to turn left.
8: Yeah, when you say.
9: Stop!
8: Give us a bit of warning, can't you?
9: Shut up!
6: 100 yards down the street, there's a group loading a truck.
9: They're outside their area.
6: They aren't our crowd. The man in charge, a red-haired chap carrying a rifle. Get down! He's seen us! Down!
8: What is it? What is it? What's up? What's up?
6: Max had it. Turn back, the rest of you, and go up the hill as if nothing had happened.
8: Come on, mate. Run for it.
6: No, he's coming towards us. Okay, I've undone Max's strap. We're free of him. This way. Round the corner. And in here.
8: What is it?
6: Gun. Now, down.
8: He'll shoot us all.
6: No, he won't. He only wants me.
8: Oh, yes.
6: Where's the key to these handcuffs?
8: In my pocket.
6: Let's have it.
8: Look, mate.
6: Alf, I'll crack your skull with a chain if you don't hand it over.
8: There you are.
6: Good. Now, keep quiet.
8: What's happening, mate?
6: He's taking a look at Mac lying in the middle of the road. I think he believes that he was the sighted one.
8: Gone.
6: Now he's following the rest of our lot. They're straggling up the hill. Come on.
8: What?
6: Take my arm. We'll follow him.
8: He'll see us.
6: I've got a stick here. If he thinks we're blind, he won't take any notice of us.
8: That's it.
6: Come on.
8: Okay, you're the boss. But keep telling me what's up. It's not knowing that gets me down.
6: He's about 50 yards ahead of us. The others are about 50 yards in front of him on both sides of the road.
8: Yeah.
6: He's not overtaking them. He wants to see where they're going.
8: So as he can pinch our supplies, I dare say.
6: Something like that. Hello!
8: What is it?
6: One of our chaps is ill. He's staggering, holding his stomach. He's fallen down.
8: What?
6: Come on, keep going. The red-haired man's caught up with him. He's looking down at him.
8: Down, down, he's shooting at us.
6: Not at us. He shot the sick man.
8: Swine.
6: Now he's coming back. Keep going.
0: He's gone past. Come on. We've got to get a move on if we're going to get the others back to the hotel before they get too dispersed.
8: Do you mean you're not going to leave us?
0: Sorry to disappoint you, Alf. I thought I could when you had me chained, but now I'm free to go, I seem to have been landed with a baby I can't drop.
8: Pity old Mac couldn't hear you say that. He'd have died of shock.
4: All right, that's the lot of you. Now feel your way round here to the tailboard. Got the leader, Alf?
8: Okay. Up you go, chum. Follow him on. That's it. Now, end the next. That's it. Pass right down the car, please. Oh, please, steady. Don't kick the conductor in the teeth. He's doing his best. Yeah, another. Is that the lot, Bill?
4: That's the lot. Tailboard up.
8: Yeah. I'm getting handy at this. It's nothing like practice, eh? Let's see if I can get back to the cab on my own. The rear wheel. Right. Here's a petrol tank. Oh, that's a step, yes. Okay, I'm there. How many have we got with us?
0: 15.
8: And 12 women back at the hotel, that's 27. 4 sick makes 31. We was 53 4 days ago.
0: 4 days? Is that all it is?
8: What do you reckon this is we're all getting?
0: I don't know. It's come on too quickly for typhoid. Could be plague.
8: Plague?
0: I don't know.
8: Oh, looks like solving most of our problems anyhow.
0: That's looking on the bright side with a vengeance.
8: Oh, well, keep cheerful. What are we going to try for today?
0: Tin milk, biscuits, candles and paraffin.
8: Well, we got 40 gallons of paraffin yesterday.
0: We need more, much more.
8: Why?
0: No time to dig.
8: Oh, that... Yes. Not that it makes much difference what you do. It's more of a taste than a smell.
0: Yeah.
8: Was you in the war?
0: No, too young.
8: I never thought the whole of London had put me in mind of the Falaise Gap 2 days after the battle. Oh, yeah, I'm getting morbid. Where are we going, anyway?
0: Up towards the Heath. We haven't tried that yet.
8: Ah, get a bit of fresh air, too, eh? Yeah, pity it wasn't bank holiday. We could have had a free ride on the Dodgem.
0: You think of everything.
8: Much improvement up here.
0: Ooh. No, there are more dead bodies lying round here than in most places.
8: Yes, is the shop okay?
0: Seems to be. Hang on there in the back while I open up shop.
8: Right.
0: Someone's been in before. They haven't taken much.
8: The ham's gone off.
0: Yes, you're by the cold meat counter.
8: Oh, that's it.
0: Stay there while I see what's in the back.
8: Hi there.
10: Triffids attacking the truck.
8: Oh.
10: Jump off and run for it. Come on, quick, towards my voice.
8: Come on.
10: By the window.
0: Oh, no.
4: Gurney? Yeah. Bradshaw? Williams?
11: Here. Yeah.
4: Foster? Higgins?
12: Yeah.
4: Travers? Kendricott?
11: Charlie's brought it, sir.
4: Forbes? Smith?
8: Here.
4: And that's the lot.
13: You didn't call my name.
4: Sorry, Lucy. Are there any more women upstairs?
13: Not now.
8: 7 of us, all told.
4: And all my fault.
8: How do you make that?
4: I ought to have known there were Triffids up in the Heath. I ought to have taken a Triffid gun up with me.
8: You can't think of everything. Besides, the Triffids only got 8. You know what's taken the others.
4: Yes, I know. Does anyone want anything? Otherwise, I'll go to bed.
13: No,
8: mate, we're okay. We don't need much.
13: That's funny. The clocks, they still go on.
8: Ah, them that's worked by clockwork will, Lucy. Until they're all run down.

0: Hello? Hello? Anyone there?
1: Oh, hello, mate. You woke up, have you?
0: What was that just struck?
1: I don't know. It must be about 8 o'clock by the feel of the sun.
0: Where is everyone?
1: Cleared off.
0: What?
1: That kid Lucy took ill in the night. And the others got the wind up and said the place was unhealthy and they pushed off to find somewhere else.
0: And Lucy?
1: She died about 2 o'clock.
0: Why didn't you wake me?
1: Well, she was out for the count. You see, there wasn't anything you could have done.
0: All the same, I hate to think of her being alone.
1: I was there.
0: Yes, why?
1: Well, 'cause I hadn't gone.
0: I know, but why not? Don't you think it's unhealthy here?
1: I think everywhere's unhealthy. Besides, it didn't seem like the push off without saying. But what do we do now?
0: We have some breakfast. Then we make for Westminster.
1: To find your girlfriend, right?
0: Dead right.
1: Oh. Yes, you've got a funny way of putting things sometimes. Hand me that tin opener, will you? Where are we?
0: Vauxhall Bridge Road, outside the cinema.
1: Vauxhall Bridge Road, yeah. They used to have trams here once.
0: Used to have people, too.
1: All empty, is it?
0: One or two lying round. Oh, no! Get out! Get out! What's up? I thought one of them moved, but it was a cat.
1: Ah, sly things, cats. Ah.
0: Now, I wonder what Gisela would have done.
1: Hmm?
0: The same as us, I dare say. Found a hotel as a base.
1: Now, there's a big one by the station.
0: Yes, let's try that first.
1: Are all the buses still in the station yard?
0: Yes, all standing there empty.
1: Yeah, Victoria Station. Trains for Paris and the continent.
0: I've taken 10 minutes to do these few yards on a busy day.
1: Yeah. Hey, where are we now?
0: Turning into Eccleston Street.
1: Mm-hmm.
0: Here's the hotel and a woman outside it.
1: Your girl?
0: No, she's old, but alive. Have you...
2: You keep away. These tins are my tins.
0: Well, I shouldn't bother with that one. It's coffee.
2: Oh.
0: Yeah, this one's baked beans.
2: No!
0: No, I'll open them for you.
2: Give me the tin. Give it.
0: Were you with the party?
2: Give me the tin.
0: Tell me, then, were you with the party?
2: Yes.
0: Led by a girl?
2: Give me my tin.
0: In a moment. Was there a girl who could see?
2: Yes. Now give me...
0: What happened to her?
2: They all got ill and died, and then she went away.
0: Oh.
2: She wanted to take me, but I wouldn't go. Where's the point?
0: When did this happen?
2: Yesterday. Give me my tin.
0: Is that all you know?
2: Yes, my tin.
0: Here you are. I've opened it. What's the matter?
1: I can tell you that, mate, even without eyes. They've got it down here, too. Best come away.
2: Oh, wait. Oh, and I was hungry. Now I don't want my tin. That girl was a good girl. She stayed with us. Now go.
0: Well, this is where I came in, the university.
1: Anyone about?
0: Not by the look of it. There's only one truck left.
1: Maybe the ones Coke did in Shanghai, they just, pushed off.
0: Looks like it. Mm. Oh, wait a moment, there's something pinned on the main door. Hang on, I'll go and have a look.
1: Hey, watch out for Triffitt.
0: I'll take the Triffitt gun. No, I won't, though. I'll take the revolver. There's someone coming. Stay there.
1: Don't go too far.
0: Stand still. Put your hands up. Why, it's Mr. Coker.
3: Yes, it's me. Don't worry, I'm not armed.
0: Well, what are you after? Another little party?
3: No, I've had enough. They all died.
0: So did mine.
3: Still, we tried.
0: The wrong way.
3: Yes. No, but it seemed right to me at any rate. I didn't realize then that the whole world must be like this. Good, think of New York.
0: And what are you going to do now?
3: Go after the others and eat humble pie. Have you seen the address they left behind?
0: No, I was on my way to look at it.
3: Tynesham Manor, Tynesham, near Devizes.
0: We won't get there tonight.
3: No, I was going to bed down here and move in the morning.
0: If you take that truck, I'll take the car.
3: Well, couldn't we take the truck alone?
0: I've got a passenger. Alf, here's your old friend Coker.
4: Alf! Oh, he's gone to sleep. Wake up, Alf.
1: No, mate. I'm not asleep. Keep away from me. Where's Bill?
4: Here.
1: I've got it.
4: Alf!
1: No, you keep away! I've got it. I'll be dead by the morning. I'll draw that towel to stay alive. Thanks. Thanks for all you've done, Bill. Hope you find your girl. Just give me a drink of water and...
5: Time for food?
0: Yes.
5: Yeah, 12:30. Well, we made good time, considering. Where are we exactly?
0: It's about a mile before we turn off on A361 to get down to the Devizes. It's hot in here. We might as well sit on the grass.
5: Watch out for trivets.
0: Oh, we'll see them coming on this downland.
5: That's a bit of luck we've got this anti-trivet gear on board.
0: No, it isn't. I put it there. That's why they didn't take this truck. They thought I was an alarmist. Biscuits?
5: Oh, thanks. What's to go on them?
0: Pate.
5: Mmm.
0: Beer?
5: Ta. Here's the opener. Here, where'd you find these tankards?
0: In the Athenaeum.
5: Oh.
0: Bishops have drunk from them.
5: Ah, you know, I feel better.
0: Yeah, it's getting out of London.
5: Yes, you know, out here it might be any summer's day.
0: Less traffic.
5: There were an awful lot of people on this island.
0: Don't start telling me it's all been for the best.
5: No, but something was bound to happen sooner or later.
0: That's what Michael Beadley said.
5: Who's he?
0: The chap who was leading the university group. They had some interesting theories. I can't wait to see how they worked out. Polygamy, among others. 3 wives per man.
5: That wouldn't work. I tried it once for a bit.
0: What? Polygamy?
5: Lord, no, marriage. Took me all my time to keep one in order. Oh, we're just about there. Should be on the other side of this wall. It's a stately home by the look of it.
0: Now, there's the gate.
5: Daddy. What's this, a hold up?
6: Stay where you are.
0: Then don't point that gun at us.
5: Is this Tynesham Manor?
6: Stay where you are.
0: You really might take your finger off the trigger.
6: Where do you come from? And how many of you are there?
0: Just the two of us. We've come down from London to join the party.
6: What's in the truck?
0: Supplies.
6: All right, pass. You'd better report to Miss Durrant. She's in the dining hall.
0: Where's Michael Beadley?
6: I don't know. Miss Durrant's in charge. Report to her.
0: All right.
5: Who's this Miss Durrant?
0: As far as I can remember, she was the one who rebelled against polygamy. Something's wrong if she's running things. Let's find out.
7: Pamela? Cynthia? Start serving the blancmange now. I think they've all finished their first course.
8: Yes? What do you want?
0: Miss Durrant?
8: Yes?
0: We've just arrived from London. Can we have a word with you?
7: One moment. Pam, make the helpings larger. We don't want any left over.
9: Yes, Miss Durrant.
8: Now, what is it?
0: Mr. Coker and I have just arrived. We want to know the form.
8: Mr. Coker? Aren't you the man who led the raid on the university building?
5: I am.
8: Then I'd better let you know once and for all that we have no use for brutal methods in this community and no intention of tolerating them.
0: What is this community? Where's Michael Beadley and all the others?
8: They decided to move on.
0: Why?
8: Because we made it perfectly clear that some of us, at any rate, wish to preserve our moral standards. If you wish to stay and help us, you can. If not, please go as soon as possible.
5: Who are all these people here? They didn't come from London, did they?
8: They are locals.
5: All blind?
8: Yes.
0: How many sighted have you?
8: There are 7 of us.
0: What about Miss Platon, Josella Platon? Is she here?
8: No. There's Peggy Harcourt-Smith down at the gate. Monica, Pamela and Cynthia on duty here. Betty and Rosemary on a Triffid patrol. And that's all the ones you can see. Nobody called Josella.
5: And they're all girls here?
8: All the sighted ones, yes.
0: Meaning that all the men elected to go with the other party.
5: Which is why they went and you stayed.
8: Naturally. With the lorries to be driven and the loading to be done, it was obviously right that they should be the ones to go.
5: Which is why you won't last for 3 months.
8: I beg your pardon?
5: If that, you haven't got a ruddy clue.
8: Oh,
3: How are you going to feed all these people for a start?
8: We shall send parties into Devizes to collect supplies.
3: And the plague.
8: What?
3: Keep away from towns.
8: There are plenty of village stores in the neighborhood.
3: Enough to last you for a year.
8: Perhaps.
3: And a year after that and the next year. What do you do then? How will you live in 10 years' time, even if the Triffids don't get you first?
8: We shall trust to Providence.
3: Yeah, you'll do better to start building some sort of flour mill now. The wheat will be ready for harvesting in a few weeks. For heaven's sake, can't you see you've got to change your whole way of thinking or go under?
8: I can assure you that we propose to think as we have always thought. If you disagree with our ideas, you're welcome to go and join Mr. Beadley and his friends.
9: Where are they?
8: Do you wish to go too?
9: I want to find Miss Clayton. Where do they go?
8: I really couldn't say.
3: Well, surely they left an address?
8: If they did, I don't remember it. I have an idea it was in Dorset, somewhere in the Beaminster direction. Now, if you'll excuse me, there's a great deal to be done. Monica, will you set the plates, please? Then some of the train girls can get busy watching them.
3: Well,
9: how far is Beaminster?
3: Where are we?
9: Steeple Honey.
3: Where's that?
9: In Somerset.
3: It's pretty.
9: To look at.
10: What the blazes has happened to everyone, Bill? I mean, I can understand them getting disease in the big towns, but you'd expect people to be alive out here.
9: There have been accidents and suicides?
10: Well, not all that many, surely. We've come 50 miles now without seeing a living creature except a few sheep.
9: And the dickens of a lot of Triffids.
10: Yes, sir. More and more of them.
9: You've noticed that, too.
10: Why is it?
9: I've been wondering. I don't know.
11: Hi! Is there someone there?
9: Well, we've broken our duck as far as people go.
10: Over there in the pub. Upstairs window.
9: Oh, yes.
10: Can you get downstairs?
11: Coming now!
10: If he's alive, why aren't the others?
9: Oh, he kept his head. They lost theirs. I don't know. We may as well take a drink from him.
11: Where are you?
9: Coming over. Look out! Triffid! The Triffid gun.
3: Here.
9: Got it.
10: Is the chap dead?
9: Yes. Look, it had rooted itself in his garden, just in reach of the door.
3: Almost as though it was waiting for him.
9: Almost.
3: But it couldn't have been, could it? I mean, they got no intelligence. They're plants.
9: A friend of mine who knew a lot about them wasn't so sure. He thought they'd talk to each other.
3: And do you think so?
9: I don't know. He also said that sight was the only advantage that mankind had over Triffids.
10: Yes, but what'd be the idea of killing people? They can't eat flesh.
9: If they wait long enough, they can drink it just like any other plant.
10: Thank you. I'll have a large brandy after that little thought. No, I won't. Here come two more. Let's get out of it. This! Come on!
9: Beaminster welcomes careful drivers.
3: Let's hope somebody else does, too.
10: Cracky, who was that?
9: The character in that doorway.
12: Stay where you are and don't move.
10: What's the idea? Doggy, dog?
12: How many of you are there?
9: Only us two. We're harmless.
12: All right, you can get down. Come on, you others. It's all right.
13: Oh. But who are you? Where do you come from?
12: Have you any Jen?
13: What's happened?
9: You mean you don't know?
12: Well, only that we were all in a car smash a week ago and taken to the cottage hospital. When we came round the next morning, everybody else was blind. Oh, my name's Stephen Brennell, and I'm supposed to be a stockbroker. This is Vera Paul, a girlfriend of mine, and this is Sid Farrer, who used to run a radio shop. Pleased to meet you.
9: My name's Bill Mason. This is Jack Coker.
12: I know.
9: What about the others?
12: Well, they're up at the manor. They broke their legs.
9: Who?
12: The others who were in the accident.
9: But haven't you seen a large party? A man called Michael Beadley's leading them.
12: No, not a sign.
14: And we've been all round, 15 or 20 miles radius.
3: Well, my boy, we've been ahead.
9: Miss Durrant.
12: Bless her. Look, supposing you come back to the manor with us. Then we can all put each other into our respective pictures.
10: Oh, fair enough. Lead on.
12: See, I've sighted the machine gun so that it fires from this window covering the drive. And a mortar here to deal with anybody beyond the shrubbery where we can't see them. Well, that takes care of this side of the house.
9: But why?
12: Well, there's bound to be trouble sooner or later when stocks run low in the cities.
14: We've been expecting gangs out any day.
3: You haven't seen the cities. They're emptier than the countryside.
14: What?
13: Do you mean nobody in them?
12: Yes, darling, that's exactly what he means.
13: Oh, well, that only shows what I've been saying all along. We've got to wait for the Americans.
10: What Americans?
13: Well, they're bound to come sooner or later. I mean, you know, like in the war and the food parcels and all that.
10: They won't be coming this time.
13: How do you know?
10: Well, because they were all out watching the comet or whatever it was as well. They're as badly off as we are.
9: Maybe worse. They had more Triffids and less canned food in these deep freeze days.
13: But all the same, they are the Americans, aren't they? I mean, they're bound to come sooner or later.
10: Look, you've got to get it into your head. There are no Americans.
13: But there must be Americans.
12: It's no good. You'll never convince her. Here, have a drink, darling, and keep quiet, eh?
14: I believe it, though. That's why there was nothing on the shortwave.
12: It's a bit paralyzing. What the blazes do we do about it?
13: Oh, can't we just stay here and wait?
10: No, we very well can't.
12: I don't swear at the girl.
13: No.
10: I'm sorry. I'm apt to blow my top a bit. Ask Bill here.
9: He's noisy but harmless.
10: Oh. Yes, it was being noisy that saved me. I never told you that, did I? On the night of the comet, I was down in Rotherhithe doing a bit of organizing in a strike. The police turned up, so I hid in a cellar all night. Crime pays.
13: All the same. If we don't stay here, where can we go?
10: My suggestion is Tynesham, where we've just come from.
9: Why?
10: Oh, I know you've got the girl to look for, Bill. That does give you a reason for swanning about the country. But for the rest of us, there's no point in staying here until our supplies run out.
12: That'll take some time.
10: Yes, but by that time, we must be self-supporting.
14: Well, there's some good farmland around these parts.
10: But there aren't enough of us to farm it.
12: Well, I don't know. We might make a go.
10: It's not good enough just to make a go. You've got to realize that this will last forever, that you've got to make entirely new lives.
13: Oh?
10: Look, one of the things man must have if he's to progress is leisure. Leisure. Time to learn, to study, to experiment.
14: Oh, that's true.
10: There are only six of us here. We may get one or two more in, but even that won't give us enough. Well, it means that every single person will have to work all day just to keep himself alive.
14: Well, there's lots of machinery lying around.
10: Yeah, but in a few years' time, there won't be any petrol or oil. We'll have to find horses and breed from them and learn how to shoe them. Then later, we'll have to learn how to smelt iron and make horseshoes.
12: Some job.
10: And when the candles give out, we'll have to live in the dark unless we've discovered how to make fresh ones out of tallow.
13: Candles are made of wax. I do know that.
10: And wax is made of paraffin. Now, we got a chance to live on capital for a few years, but if we don't take the opportunity it gives us to learn, we should become peasants. Our children will be savages, and theirs will be back in the Stone Age.
12: Yes, but how will going to Tynesham help?
10: Well, there's more than 60 people there. Most of them are blind, but they can be trained to help. Mm-hmm. We'll be a society growing and developing instead of a desperate garrison with nothing to look forward to. Are you on?
12: Yes, I am.
14: Me too.
13: Is it a very small place, this Tynesham?
10: Well, it's on all the best American maps.
13: Oh.
12: Well, let's have a drink on it, eh?
9: Miss Durrant will be surprised.
10: If she doesn't like it, she can go and dance with the Triffid.
9: Have you had much trouble with them around here?
12: Oh, we certainly have.
14: Ah, but we've found something that really scares them off.
9: Oh?
12: Yes. When we were collecting our weapon supply at Bovington, we picked up a couple of flamethrowers. One tickle with them, and they keep well away.
14: Just as well. You can shoot at them all day, and they don't mind. Not any more than a tree would.
9: Well, that's what they are.
14: Oh, I know, but you sort of forget it when you see them sitting around waiting to take a smack at you.
12: There's half a dozen in every farmyard around here. They park themselves in the manure heaps.
9: Yes, I look forward to putting in a little flamethrower practice.
10: You sound as though they were getting you down, Bill.
9: Funny, really. I used to regard them as part of my job. Oh, they were odd, yes, but no odder than some other hybrids we'd produced. But now I'm beginning to realize just what it was we were bringing into the world for money.
10: Well, there's one thing about Tynesham. It's more open up there. You can see for miles across the downs, and they can't creep up on you so much.
14: Good Lord.
10: What's the matter, Bill?
9: The darn, something Josanna said.
13: Your girlfriend?
9: Yes, back in London, she said something about some friends of hers who lived on the Sussex Downs near Pulborough. That was where she suggested we might go. I bet that's where she is.
10: Unless...
9: What?
10: Oh, nothing.
9: Oh, I know. Unless she's caught the plague and died. She might have done.
10: But all the same, you're starting for Pulborough in the morning. Ah, don't blame you, chum. In fact, I wish you luck.
15: That was episode 4 of The Day of the Triffids, a serial for broadcasting in 6 episodes by Giles Cooper from the novel by John Wyndham, with Patrick Barr as Bill Mason. Production for the BBC is by Peter Watts.

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You unlock this door with the key of imagination. Beyond it is another dimension, a dimension of sound, a dimension of sight, a dimension of mind. You're moving into a land of both shadow and substance, of things and ideas. You've just crossed over into the Twilight Zone.

0: The date is Tuesday, September 11th, 1864. We are encamped outside Atlanta, and the destruction goes on. I know not what history will make of this conflagration, but I have witnessed it at close range. I feel it my duty to set down these observations before the prism of time colors them in a different light. As to the present battle, then my words may seem harsh, but I assure you, this is how it was. We charged the enemy's works and carried them with a bayonet. The earth ran red. The air was filled with the screams of the wounded and dying. But we were many, and they were few. And so we tried. Nonetheless, and despite urgings to the contrary, the battle raged on. The city was ours. There was no need to destroy save that which could be of use in the fight against us, but Sherman was drunk with victory. He himself started fires, the flames which annihilated that great citadel of grace and beauty. One of us should have sent a ball into Sherman's brain. It would have been so easy. But somehow we couldn't, and that devil knew it. He knew it, and he mocked us for our cowardice. The good die young, I've heard him remark. If you're evil enough, you'll live forever. And with that, the entry from Major Skelton's diary ends. So it was that the Union soldiers burned Atlanta. Questions?
1: Professor Jameson?
0: Yes.
1: The books I've read don't describe the Battle of Atlanta that way.
0: Oh, I know. Confusing, isn't it? But as someone once said, history is bunk. Who was it now? I should know that.
2: Henry Ford.
0: Yes, of course. That's it. Mr. Ford. Thank you, Professor Kittredge. Helps when a Nobel Prize winner sits in on your class. You should drop by more often, Sam.
2: You seem to do quite well without me.
0: I could always use a good teaching assistant. So, to sum up today's lecture, the Union soldiers did indeed burn Atlanta for no good reason after the battle was won. You may have seen a more pictorial version in the motion picture Gone with the Wind, but I assure you, the conquering troops took no pleasure in their work. They were forced to it by a man they hated more than they could ever hate the rebels. An ugly, sullen, appallingly brutal general named William Tecumseh Sherman. The history books have glorified this monster, attributing to him qualities of courage and integrity. Trust me, he had no such qualities. He was just a small, evil man with tiny red eyes and a dirty beard and a way of talking that made you quietly want to slit his throat.
3: What a great lecture.
4: I really like this class.
5: Professor Jameson makes it so real.
6: I forgot to take notes.
3: Oh, you can borrow mine.
4: When is the test?
5: I don't know.
6: I think it's next Tuesday.
7: It has been said that universities are worlds unto themselves, inhabited by the young. These are the inhabitants of Collins University, a very small world indeed, young people hungering for knowledge, which can be imparted only by age. You have just met Walter Jameson, for 12 years the college's most popular and respected history professor. Students crowd his lecture hall and listen in fascination as he brings the dead past to life for them. It doesn't seem to matter what period of history he's discussing. He makes that period as real as this morning's headlines. Some explain this ability simply as the mark of a consummate actor. However, there are those who don't agree, like Professor Samuel Kittredge, Nobel Prize winner in chemistry, who has another, more disturbing theory about Walter Jameson, and that theory is about to be put to the test. Very soon, we will find out whether our star professor received his degree from a major university or from the Twilight Zone.
2: Very vivid, Walter. You had me on the edge of my chair.
0: Thank you, Sam. Coming from you, that means a great deal.
2: Now I see why these lectures of yours are so popular.
0: Is that why you sat in today?
2: Partially. Tell me something, if you have a moment.
0: Certainly.
2: Who was this Major Skelton?
0: Oh, no one important. Just a lawyer who happened to enlist.
2: And you acquired his diary?
0: Yeah, lucky break. As I recall, an auction of Civil War memorabilia a few years back.
2: What regiment?
0: 123rd Illinois Infantry.
2: Remarkable. American history is a hobby of mine, but I must say I've never heard of him.
0: His diary's never been published.
2: A fascinating document. May I see it?
0: Surely.
2: Well preserved.
0: It was stored in someone's attic for 100 years. I don't think it had ever been read. You come across objects like this once in a while, put away in boxes. They didn't know what they had.
2: You could resell it for a nice price, I imagine.
0: Original source materials are hard to come by.
2: Don't suppose I could borrow it.
0: I never lend books to absent-minded professors. Remember the last time?
2: Yes. I guess you're right.
0: Time for some coffee?
2: What?
0: I'm going past the student union on the way to my office.
2: Not today. I have a paper to work on for the conference. Oh, I almost forgot. Can you come by for dinner?
0: Whose invitation? Yours or Susanna's?
2: Mine, this time.
0: Something on your mind?
2: Nothing special, just your company. We have a chess game to finish, if I'm not mistaken. Say, 7 o'clock?
0: All right, 7 it is.
2: Good. See you then.
0: Hello?
8: There you are.
0: Where else? I keep regular office hours.
8: I know. A chance to counsel all those co-eds. Oh, please, Mr. Jameson. I just have to talk to you. It's about my term paper.
0: It's Professor Jameson to you, young lady.
8: Excuse me, Professor.
0: I might have an hour this afternoon.
8: Then we'll have to work fast. You see, I have a bad case of writer's block. I need someone to, well, loosen me up.
0: You don't need me. You need a cold shower and a massage.
8: Speak for yourself. Daddy told me he invited you for dinner.
0: He did. You mind?
8: Not if you don't mind my getting some work done afterwards. My thesis is due in 10 days.
0: How's it coming?
8: Oh, it's coming. I'm just not sure I've said enough.
0: Want me to look at it?
8: Absolutely not. I have to know that I can do it on my own without help from you or Daddy.
0: You will. Don't worry about it.
8: I miss you.
0: Me too.
8: Only a few more days. Then we can spend more time together.
0: We'll paint the town red. Oh, there's my 2 o'clock. I gotta go.
8: Let me guess. Female, age 19, about 5'2", with eyes for her handsome professor.
0: Be right there. Actually, this one's a little old lady. Wants to finish her degree before she kicks the bucket.
8: I'll bet. See you in a few hours, darling.
0: It's a date.
9: Oh, there you are.
0: Come in, Janice.
9: I was afraid I was late. Someone else is waiting for you.
0: You're my only appointment this afternoon.
9: She asked if this was your office.
0: A student?
9: No, I don't think so. She's sort of elderly. She acted like she knew you.
0: Hello? Hello?
9: She'll probably come back.
0: Oh, I'm sure you're right. Now then, Janice, how can I help you?
9: I'm sorry to bother you, Professor, but I'm having trouble with the assignment.
0: Can't find all the books? The research library isn't supposed to check out certain materials, but sometimes...
9: It's not that. I've got everything I need, but the authors on the list, they don't agree with your version. So my question is, which version should I use, yours or theirs?
0: Remember what Ford said.
9: What?
0: Never mind. Start with the basic events. Everyone's in agreement there. As to interpretation, that's up to you. Just tell me what you think happened and why, based on all the accounts. Original thought is what counts.
9: But how can I be sure if I wasn't there?
0: That's always the problem, isn't it? There's an old adage. Those who were there know more than those who weren't. The problem is getting people to believe you. Nonetheless, you know what you know, so you learn to keep some things to yourself. But that doesn't affect you, Janice. We deal with truth in my class. Nothing but the truth, for better or worse. They say it can set you free.

0: I'll get it, Father.
1: Hello there, miss. I've got a great deal on a set of encyclopedias.
2: Sorry, we don't want any.
1: Just let me get my foot in the door.
2: Oh, really? You know what's wrong with you, Professor?
1: What?
2: You're always on time. Sort of takes the mystery out of things.
1: Oh, so I'm not mysterious enough for you.
2: That's just it. You're too mysterious. Except when it comes to keeping dates. Get in here.
1: Mmm. What's that for?
2: Because. Like my new dress?
1: Awful. Get rid of it right away.
2: You mean here and now?
1: Watch it. You're a PhD, not some sorority girl.
2: And not yet, I'm not. There's a little matter of a thesis, remember?
1: A mere technicality. Anyway, it doesn't matter. You're about to give it all up and become a housewife.
3: The devil she is.
1: Hello, Sam. I didn't see you there.
3: I'm giving you my daughter's hand, not her brain.
2: Which I inherited from you.
3: She'll get that PhD if I have to...
1: Spank her, I know.
2: Well, I like that.
1: Spare the rod and spoil the child.
3: Pour yourself a drink, Walter. Dinner's almost ready.
1: Don't tell me you're the cook again tonight.
3: Indeed, and why not?
1: Don't you think it's about time Susanna learned for herself?
2: He won't let me.
3: Force of habit, after her mother died. Let's go into the dining room, shall we?
2: I'll serve.
1: You sure there's not something on your mind, Sam?
3: Nothing that a good meal won't cure.

0: had enough to eat.
1: I take it all back, Sam. She'll never be the cook you are.
2: I wouldn't even try.
1: Oh, you could try. Who knows? Maybe you've inherited your father's talents.
0: What do you think you're doing in here?
2: I'll do the dishes later, unless this is the men's hour. Cigars and brandy and all that.
1: Not a cigar, a pipe.
0: It's not the dishes I'm worried about. It's a little matter of a doctoral thesis. Upstairs with you. Walter and I have some talking to do.
2: I don't believe this. It is the gentleman's club, right here in my own house.
0: Just for a while, Susie. Then you can have Walter to yourself.
2: You're not going to treat me this way, are you?
1: Worse, he might have to support me.
2: Then the wedding's off. Good night, Daddy. See you before you go?
1: It's a requirement.

0: Brandy?
1: By all means. You know, you don't have to worry about her. She'll accomplish anything she sets her mind to, with or without us.
0: Oh, I know that. But she's wasted a lot of time. She's almost 30, and I'm almost 70.
1: You're talking about chronological age. You're both still very young.
0: I don't feel young lately. Aches and pains. Let's sit down. The chessboard is exactly as we left it.
1: My move, isn't it?
0: Do your worst.
1: How about pawn to king's bishop 4?
0: Look at that.
1: You don't like it?
0: Not the move. Your hands.
1: What about them?
0: Extraordinary, isn't it? They looked very much the same when we met, those two hands. Firm, smooth, not the slightest discoloration.
1: Time marches on.
0: For some of us. Walter, tell me something.
1: Of course.
0: How old are you?
1: You know the answer. 44.
0: My move. I seem to recall that when you applied for a position at the university, you listed your age as 39. That was, 12 years ago, which would make you 51 now.
1: Come on, Sam. So I'm 51. Too old for Susanna, is that it?
0: In a sense.
1: What are you getting at?
0: This is between the two of us. It won't go beyond this room.
1: Really, Sam?
0: Walter, when I met you, I was 58. I had most of my hair, all of my teeth, and hardly a wrinkle. Look at me now. In 12 short years, I've turned into an old man. But you haven't.
1: It happens that way sometimes.
0: I know. But why?
1: Clean living? Don't ask me, Sam. You're the chemist. I'm just a history teacher.
0: Yes, and you teach it very well. Do you know what your students say? They say it's almost as if you witnessed history firsthand.
1: I try to make it interesting.
0: Fake it, you mean?
1: You could call it that.
0: Yes, that's what I thought. But somehow it didn't seem like you. You're such an honest, precise man. Ah, here it is.
1: What have you got there?
0: A book. A first edition. Photographs, mostly. Taken by a fellow named Matthew Brady during the time of the Civil War.
1: Well, what is it? You look as if you'd seen a ghost.
0: Perhaps I have. Hand me that magnifying glass, will you?
1: I don't see.
0: Was your grandfather in the war, by any chance?
1: No.
0: In that case, I'd say we have something of a mystery on our hands.
1: How so?
0: You got me interested in your Major Skelton today.
1: Oh, that.
0: I was curious to see what he looked like. So I went through the Brady pictures. Not really expecting to find anything. Here. This is a shot of Sherman and three staff officers.
1: Yes, typical of Brady's work. Moody, grim, not a smile between them.
0: Look closely. The one with a pistol in his belt is identified as Major Hugh Skelton. This photograph was taken in the 19th century, and yet it looks exactly like you. I'd know those eyes anywhere. In fact, Walter, I'd have to say, it is you. Tell me the truth. You know what the truth is, don't you? You are the man in the photograph, aren't you?
1: Yes.
0: I knew it. I've suspected for a long time. But, of course, it seemed so fantastic.
1: It is.
0: Yes. So, how old are you?
1: You won't believe me.
0: I can believe anything now.
1: This bust on your mantelpiece? The head of Cato the Elder.
0: That's right.
1: Let's just say, I'm old enough to have known this gentleman personally.
0: But he lived more than 2,000 years ago.
1: I said you wouldn't believe it.

0: No, no, it isn't that, but 2,000 years. How, Walter, how?
1: You don't know what you're asking.
0: In heaven's name, this is what mankind has been dreaming of.
1: Sam.
0: To live forever. To go on learning and understanding eternally, without end, without death.
1: Sam.
0: Tell me the secret.
1: I can't tell you the secret because I don't know what it is myself.
0: What?
1: I was like you, Sam. Afraid of death. Too afraid to face the concept head on. When I thought of all the things there were to know and the pitifully few years man had to know them, I went cold with fear. And with anger, too, at the impossibility of it all. The combination was paralyzing. Every night I dreamed, as you dream, of more time, of immortality. Only if man lived forever, I thought, could there be any point to living at all. One day, on the road, I met a man, an alchemist. He said that he could grant my wish. Only it would cost money, a great deal of money. So I sold everything I had and paid him his money and submitted to his experiments.
0: Go on.
1: There isn't much more to tell, really. I thought the experiment had failed, of course, because I didn't feel any different. But then, when I saw my wife and my children and my friends aging and growing old, this was a problem I hadn't considered, you see.
0: But surely there's a way to get around that paradox.
1: Such as?
0: There must be.
1: Is there? Think about it. If I tell you that somehow I can stop you from aging, where do you want to be stopped? At 30? Then you watch everyone around you turning old. At 70? Would you want to live forever the way you are now, sick and weak?
0: It's better than dying.
1: No, Sam. You're wrong. I was wrong. It's death that gives this world its point. We love a rose because we know it will soon be gone. Who ever loved a stone?
0: I'm not a rose, and I'm not a stone. I'm a man, very old, very frightened.
1: Of what? Death?
0: Yes, of death.
1: You're a fool. I want to die.
0: Then why don't you?
1: Because I'm tired of living and scared of dying. That's why. There's a revolver in my desk at home, Sam. The same one you saw in the Civil War photograph. Every night, I hold it in my hand and pray for the courage to pull the trigger. But I can't.
0: You mean to say you've survived all these years without an accident, without being injured or wounded?
1: Some people are lucky that way. They go through life without ever breaking a bone or seeing the inside of a hospital. Oh, I've come close to death plenty of times, but never close enough.
0: Thank you.
1: For what?
0: For reassuring me. I thought that if a man lived forever, he would grow wiser. But that isn't true, is it?
1: You grow tired, that's all.
0: I suppose you married more than once.
1: Yes.
0: How long with each woman, Walter? 10 years? 15?
1: I take your point.
0: Now you know why I attended your lecture.
1: Sam, this isn't a situation of my choosing, not any longer. I tried to resign 6 months ago, but you talked me out of it. Do you remember?
0: Yes.
1: Do you know why? I knew that Susanna was falling in love with me. And I knew what would happen, because it had happened before. A few years of happiness, and then I warned her. I did everything I could to discourage her.
0: Except tell her the truth.
1: How could I do that? She'd have thought I was mad.
0: Then why didn't you leave?
1: Because it was too late. I was in love with her. Everything was against it, all my reason and experience. But that didn't matter. And God help me, it doesn't matter now.
0: It does to me. Walter, I can't let you marry my daughter.
2: And why not?
0: Susie.
2: Well, go ahead. I asked a question, Father.
3: We were just having a conversation.
2: So I gather.
3: How long were you standing at the top of the stairs?
2: Long enough to hear that there's some sort of disagreement over me. Don't you think it would have been considerate to include me in the negotiation?
3: It's not a negotiation.
0: Please, don't misunderstand.
3: Your father seems to think I'm too old for you, darling.
0: Susanna, let me explain.
2: That's the silliest thing I've ever heard.
3: Good. In that case, you will marry me?
2: I thought that's already been decided. You asked, and I accepted. Unless you're having second thoughts.
3: Nonsense. If I had my way, we'd do it tonight.
2: Are you serious?
3: I've never been more serious in my life.
2: I think you mean it.
3: There's a justice of the peace in the next county. Go upstairs and get your prettiest dress. I'll go back to my place and pick you up in an hour.
2: But...
3: Go. Go.
2: Daddy?
0: I can't very well ground you, can I? You're of legal age.
2: Oh, Walter. I do love you. Though your timing is a bit of a surprise.
3: Life is a surprise. If we're not ready now, when will we be? Next week? Next year? We have to seize happiness when it comes, and it's here now.
2: 1 hour, darling.
0: I'll tell her.
3: She won't believe you, Sam. No one would. In fact, by tomorrow, you won't believe it yourself.
0: We'll see.
3: Yes, we will.

0: Yes?
1: I'll give you one last chance, Walter, if that's your name.
0: Sam, please.
1: The irony is, I truly like you. We've been fine friends. But when it comes to my daughter...
0: You deny her happiness?
1: Is that what you call it? People who love each other don't have secrets. They share their lives. They grow old together. Susanna's entitled to the same thing. Not a mockery of it. You don't belong here. Any more than that antique pistol in the photograph.
0: It's still here. In my desk drawer. And so am I. That's reality, Sam. For better or worse.
1: She's upstairs now, packing. If you come back, I'll expose you. Not just to her, but to the university and the world. Starting tonight.
0: Give me a few minutes. I need to think it through.
1: Good. If you love her, you know what to do.
0: Yes. I know what to do. Only, I don't know if I have the courage.
2: Hello, Tommy.
0: Who are...
2: You needn't stand up.
0: How did you get in?
2: You left the front door open.
0: Who are you?
2: Don't you recognize me, Tommy?
0: No.
2: I know who you are.
0: And who is that?
2: Tom Bowen.
0: Tom?
2: My husband.
0: It's impossible. I've never been married.
2: You mean you don't remember? How convenient for you. We married right after the Great Depression. We lost our farm to the drought. Crops died and blew away like dust. And you, still a strong, vital man. So we packed up the car and moved west. The living would be better now, you said. And it was. For a while. We had a little girl. Did you know she passed away last year, Tommy? A grown woman herself, getting on in years. It's not right to outlive your children. But me, I had to keep going. It was like I'd been waiting all these years, waiting to know where you went when you ran off. And now, I've found you. I've grown old, and you haven't.
0: Don't. Please.
2: And now you're going to marry someone else and leave her the way you left me.
0: Lorette, for God's sake.
2: I can't let you marry her, Tommy. You're mine.
0: Don't touch me.
2: What's this?
0: Put the pistol down.
2: Oh, I remember that gun. You used to keep it locked away. Said it belonged to your great-grandfather. Tommy, what you're doing, it's wrong. You can't go on hurting people the way you hurt me. I won't let you.
0: Lorette, for the love of...
3: What was that?
4: I didn't hear anything.
3: Are you sure? I thought...
4: Thought what?
3: I don't know.
4: Susanna, dear, please wait.
3: Don't try to stop me. I've made up my mind.
4: I know.
3: It's not like I'm going away. Walter and I will be married, and then we'll come back and I'll move my things into his house. It's only down the block. I'll still see you every day and...
4: Shh. I did have some things to say to you. Very important things. But now, I don't know where to start.
3: Please don't. I know we haven't talked much about it, but...
4: Do one thing for me, sweetheart.
3: What?
4: Bring me my reading glasses I shan't be able to sleep while you're off eloping. At least I can get some reading done.
3: Oh, Daddy, thank you. Where did you leave them?
4: Upstairs in my bedroom, as I recall. Would you mind getting them for me?
3: Of course I will. If Walter comes to the door, tell him...
4: I know what to tell him. Don't expect him just yet. There's still time.
3: Wait right here. I'll find them.

0: Oh.
1: Excuse me, I didn't see you there.
0: I saw my Tommy. He's resting now.
1: Good evening to you, madam. Walter. Walter, where the devil are you?
2: Hello, Sam.
1: Why are all the lights off?
2: I was just thinking.
1: The window's open.
2: I know.
1: I'll close it.
2: No.
1: What's the matter?
2: It's a strange feeling after all this time.
1: What do you mean?
2: I mean, I've come to my senses. Tell Susanna. Tell her if you would.
1: You're hurt. Turn on the light.
2: Stay away.
1: I'll call a doctor.
2: No.
1: But your hand, there's blood on it.
2: Hard to avoid that when you've been shot. It's dripping all over everything. I'm leaking, Sam. Everything that's been held inside for so long, it's running out. I feel light as a feather.
1: Take my arm. Sit down. Quickly.
2: A little late for that. I'm sinking, Sam. Right into the rug. It'll be quite a mess to clean up.
1: What's happening to you?
2: It's happening. At last.
1: Your hair. Your skin.
2: Sorry to fall apart on you. But nothing lasts forever. Thank God, Sam. Thank God in his wisdom.
1: Oh, Walter. Walter.
2: Tell her.
1: I'll try to think of something.

0: Dad? Walter?
1: No, Susanna. Stay back.
0: Daddy!
1: Go home.
0: Where's Walter?
1: Susanna, please, go home, now.
0: Walter?
1: He's gone.
0: Gone where?
1: I wish I could tell you.
0: But there are his clothes, his shoes. Daddy! Daddy, what else is on the floor?
1: Dust, my dear. Only dust.
2: Professor Walter Jameson, an expert in the subject of times long past, and above all, a consummate actor, since before this university was founded, he's finally completed his life's work, a history of the world that begins in the cradle of civilization and ends in our time, because the future was not his specialty. In fact, the simple truth is he had no future left. The past has a way of catching up with us, sometimes when we least expect it. They say that time heals all wounds, but it also wounds all heals. Rest in peace, Professor. You've just passed the ultimate final examination in the Twilight Zone.

0: Long Live Walter Jameson, starring Lou Diamond Phillips with Stacy Keach as your narrator, was adapted for radio by Dennis Etchison and written for The Twilight Zone by Charles Beaumont. Heard in the cast were David Darlow, Alyssa Fraden, Elizabeth Leto, Ann Whitney, Jeff Lupitan, and Christian Stolte. 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Doug James speaking.
1: Inside every Cape Plum, there's a nice clean stone asking to be let out. 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
7: I came across Mr. Kipley in the meadow by the church. If I've painted that spire once, he said, I've painted it a dozen times. He offered me an apple pie. An artist needs inspiration, he explained. Golden shortcrust pastry, delicious apple filling, and just the right amount of sugar sprinkled on top. But then, when it comes to the little details, Mr. Kipley does have an exceedingly good eye.

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2: Huddling Place by Clifford D. Simak. The drizzle sifted from the leaden skies like smoke drifting through the bare-branched trees. It softened the hedges and hazed the outlines of the buildings and blotted out the distance. It glinted on the metallic skins of the silent robots and silvered the shoulders of the three humans listening to the intonations of the black-garbed man who read from the book cupped between his hands. For I am the resurrection and the life. The moss-mellowed graven figure that reared above the door of the crypt seemed straining upward, every crystal of its yearning body reaching toward something that no one else could see, straining as it had strained since that day of long ago when men had chipped it from the granite to adorn the family tomb with a symbolism that had pleased the first John J. Webster in the last years he held of life. And whosoever liveth and believeth in me. Jerome A. Webster felt his son's fingers tighten on his arm, heard the muffled sobbing of his mother, saw the lines of robots standing rigid, heads bowed in respect to the master they had served, the master who now was going home, to the final home of all. Numbly, Jerome A. Webster wondered if they understood life and death, if they understood what it meant that Nelson F. Webster lay there in the casket, that a man with a book intoned words above him. Nelson F. Webster, fourth of the line of Websters who had lived on these acres, had lived and died here, scarcely leaving, and now was going to his final rest in that place the first of them had prepared for the rest of them, for that long line of shadowy descendants who would live here and cherish the things and the ways and the life that the first John J. Webster had established. Jerome A. Webster felt his jaw muscles tighten, felt a little tremor run across his body. For a moment his eyes burned, and the casket blurred in his sight, and the words the man in black was saying were one with the wind that whispered in the pine, standing sentinel for the dead. Within his brain, remembrance marched. Remembrance of a gray-haired man stalking the hills and fields, sniffing the breeze of an early morning, standing, legs braced, before the flaring fireplace with a glass of brandy in his hand. Pride. The pride of land and life, and the humility and greatness that quiet living breeds within a man. Contentment of casual leisure and surety of purpose. Independence of assured security, comfort of familiar surroundings, freedom of broad acres. Thomas Webster was jiggling his elbow. Father, he was whispering, Father! The service was over. The black-garbed man had closed his book. Six robots stepped forward, lifted the casket. Slowly the three followed the casket into the crypt, stood silently as the robots slid it into its receptacle, closed the tiny door, and affixed the plate that read, Nelson F. Webster, 2034 to 2117. That was all, just the name and dates. And that, Jerome A. Webster found himself thinking, was enough. There was nothing else that needed to be there. That was all those others had, the ones that called the family roll, starting with William Stevens, 1920 to 1999. Gramp Stevens, they had called him, Webster remembered. Father of the wife of that first John J. Webster, who was here himself, 1951 to 2020. And after him, his son, Charles F. Webster, 1980 to 2060. And his son, John J. II, 2004 to 2086. Webster could remember John J. II, a grandfather who had slept beside the fire with his pipe hanging from his mouth, eternally threatening to set his whiskers aflame. Webster's eyes strayed to another plate. Mary Webster, the mother of the boy, here at his side. And yet not a boy. He kept forgetting that Thomas was 20 now. In a week or so he would be leaving for Mars, even as in his younger days he, too, had gone to Mars. All here together, he told himself, the Websters and their wives and children. Here in death together as they had lived together, sleeping in the pride and security of bronze and marble with the pines outside, and the symbolic figure above the age-greened door. The robots were waiting, standing silently, their task fulfilled. His mother looked at him. You're the head of the family now, my son, she told him. He reached out and hugged her close against his side. Head of the family, what was left of it? Just the three of them now, his mother and his son, and his son would be leaving soon, going out to Mars. But he would come back. Come back with a wife, perhaps, and the family would go on. The family wouldn't stay at 3. Most of the big house wouldn't stay closed off, as it now was closed off. There had been a time when it had run with the life of a dozen units of the family, living in their separate apartments under one big roof. That time, he knew, would come again. The 3 of them turned and left the crypt, took the path back to the house, looming like a huge gray shadow in the mist. A fire blazed in the hearth, and the book lay upon his desk. Jerome A. Webster reached out and picked it up, read the title once again. Martian Physiology, with a Special Reference to the Brain, by Jerome A. Webster, M.D. Thick and authoritative, the work of a lifetime. Standing almost alone in its field, based upon the data gathered during those 5 plague years on Mars, years when he had labored almost day and night with his fellow colleagues of the World Committee's Medical Commission, dispatched on an errand of mercy to the neighboring planet. A tap sounded on the door. "Come in," he called. The door opened, and a robot glided in. "Your whiskey, sir." "Thank you, Jenkins," Webster said. "The minister, sir," said Jenkins, "has left." "Oh, yes, I presume that you took care of him?"
3: "I did, sir. Gave him the usual fee and offered him a drink. He refused the drink."
2: "That was a social error," Webster told him. "Ministers don't drink."
3: "I'm sorry, sir. I didn't know. He asked me to ask you to come to church sometime."
2: "Eh?"
3: "I told him, sir, that you never went anywhere."
2: "That was quite right, Jenkins," said Webster. "None of us go anywhere." Jenkins headed for the door, stopped before he got there, turned around.
3: "If I may say so, sir, that was a touching service at the crypt. Your father was a fine human, the finest ever was. The robots were saying the service was very fitting. Dignified, like, sir. He would have liked it had he known."
2: "My father," said Webster, "would be even more pleased to hear you say that, Jenkins."
3: "Thank you, sir," said Jenkins, and went out.
2: Webster sat with the whiskey and the book and the fire, felt the comfort of the well-known room close in about him, felt the refuge that was in it. This was home. It had been home for the Websters since that day when the first John Jay had come here and built the first unit of the sprawling house. John Jay had chosen it because it had a trout stream, or so he always said. But it was something more than that. It must have been, Webster told himself, something more than that. Or perhaps, at first, it had only been the trout stream. The trout stream and the trees and meadows, the rocky ridge where the mist drifted in each morning from the river. Maybe the rest of it had grown gradually through years of family association, until the very soil was soaked with something that approached, but wasn't quite, tradition. Something that made each tree, each rock, each foot of soil, a Webster tree or rock or clod of soil. It all belonged. John Jay, the first John Jay, had come after the breakup of the cities, after men had forsaken once and for all the 20th century huddling places, had broken free of the tribal instinct to stick together in one cave or in one clearing against a common foe or a common fear. An instinct that had become outmoded, for there were no fears or foes. Man revolting against the herd instinct economic and social conditions had impressed upon him in ages past. A new security and a new sufficiency had made it possible to break away. The trend had started back in the 20th century, more than 200 years before, when men moved to country homes to get fresh air and elbow room and a graciousness in life that communal existence, in its strictest sense, never had given them. And here was the end result: a quiet living, a peace that could only come with good things, the sort of life that men had yearned for years to have, a manorial existence, based on old family homes and leisurely acres, with atomics supplying power and robots in place of serfs. Webster smiled at the fireplace with its blazing wood. That was an anachronism, but a good one. Something that man had brought forward from the caves. Useless because atomic heating was better, but more pleasant. One couldn't sit and watch atomics and dream and build castles in the flames. Even the crypt out there, where they had put his father that afternoon, that was family, too. All of a piece with the rest of it. The somber pride and leisured life and peace. In the old days, the dead were buried in vast plots altogether, stranger cheek by jowl with stranger. He never goes anywhere. That is what Jenkins had told the minister. And that was right. For what need was there to go anywhere? It all was here,
3: By simply twirling a dial, one could talk face to face with anyone one wished, could go, by sense, if not in body, anywhere one wished, could attend the theater, or hear a concert, or browse in a library halfway around the world, could transact any business one might need to transact without rising from one's chair. Webster drank the whiskey, then swung to the dialed machine beside his desk. He spun dials from memory without resorting to the log. He knew where he was going. His finger flipped a toggle, and the room melted away, or seemed to melt. There was left the chair within which he sat, part of the desk, part of the machine itself, and that was all. The chair was on a hillside, swept with golden grass and dotted with scraggly, wind-twisted trees, a hillside that straggled down to a lake, nestling in the grip of purple mountain spurs. The spurs, darkened in long streaks with the bluish green of distant pine, climbed in staggering stairs, melting into the blue-tinged, snow-capped peaks that reared beyond and above them in jagged, saw-toothed outline. The wind talked harshly in the crouching trees and ripped the long grass in sudden gusts. The last rays of the sun struck fire from the distant peaks. Solitude and grandeur, the long sweep of tumbled land, the cuddled lake, the knife-like shadows on the far-off ranges. Webster sat easily in his chair, eyes squinting at the peaks. A voice said, almost at his shoulder, "May I come in?" A soft, sibilant voice, wholly unhuman, but one that Webster knew. He nodded his head, "By all means, Gawain." He turned slightly and saw the elaborate crouching pedestal, the furry, soft-eyed figure of the Martian squatting on it. Other alien furniture loomed indistinctly beyond the pedestal, half-guest furniture from that dwelling out on Mars. The Martian flipped a furry hand toward the mountain range. "You love this," he said. "You can understand it. And I can understand how you understand it. But to me, there is more terror than beauty in it. It is something we could never have on Mars." Webster reached out a hand, but the Martian stopped him. "Leave it on," he said. "I know why you came here. I would not have come at a time like this, except I thought perhaps an old friend..." "It is kind of you," said Webster. "I am glad that you have come." "Your father," said Gawain, "was a great man. I remember how you used to talk to me of him, those years you spent on Mars. You said then you would come back sometime. Why is it you've never come?"
4: "Why," said Webster, "I just never..."
3: "Do not tell me," said the Martian. "I already know."
4: "My son," said Webster, "is going to Mars in a few days. I shall have him call on you."
3: "That would be a pleasure," said Gawain. "I shall be expecting him." He stirred uneasily on the crouching pedestal. "Perhaps he carries on tradition."
4: "No," said Webster. "He is studying engineering. He never cared for surgery."
3: "He has a right," observed the Martian, "to follow the life that he has chosen. Still, one might be permitted to wish."
4: "One could," Webster agreed. "But that is over and done with. Perhaps he will be a great engineer. Space structure, talks of ships out to the stars."
3: "Perhaps," suggested Gawain, "your family has done enough for medical science. You and your father..."
4: "And his father," said Webster, "before him."
3: "Your book," declared Gawain, "has put Mars in debt to you. It may focus more attention on Martian specialization. My people do not make good doctors. They have no background for it. Queer how the minds of races run. Queer that Mars never thought of medicine, literally never thought of it. Supplied the need with a cult of fatalism, while even in your early history, when men still lived in caves..."
4: "There are many things," said Webster, "that you thought of and we didn't. Things we wonder now how we ever missed. Abilities that you developed and we do not have. Take your own specialty, philosophy, but different than ours. A science, while ours never was more than ordered fumbling. Yours an orderly, logical development of philosophy, workable, practical, applicable, an actual tool."
3: Gawain started to speak, hesitated, then went ahead. "I am near to something. Something that may be new and startling. Something that will be a tool for you humans as well as for the Martians. I've worked on it for years, starting with certain mental concepts that were first suggested to me with arrival of the Earthmen. I have said nothing, for I could not be sure."
4: "And now," suggested Webster, "you are sure?"
3: "Not quite," said Gawain. "Not positive, but almost."
2: They sat in silence, watching the mountains and the lake.
3: A bird came and sat in one of the scraggly trees and sang. Dark clouds piled up behind the mountain ranges, and the snow-tipped peaks stood out like graven stone. The sun sank in a lake of crimson, hushed finally to the glow of a fire burned low. A tap sounded from a door, and Webster stirred in his chair, suddenly brought back to the reality of the study of the chair beneath him. Duane was gone. The old philosopher had come and sat an hour of contemplation with his friend, and then had quietly slipped away. The rap came again. Webster leaned forward, snapped the toggle, and the mountains vanished. The room became a room again. Dusk filtered through the high windows, and the fire was a rosy flicker in the ashes. "Come in," said Webster. Jenkins opened the door. "Dinner is served, sir," he said. "Thank you," said Webster. He rose slowly from the chair. "Your place, sir," said Jenkins, "is laid at the head of the table." "Ah, yes," said Webster. "Thank you, Jenkins. Thank you very much for reminding me." Webster stood on the broad ramp of the space field and watched the shape that dwindled in the sky with faint flickering points of red lancing through the wintry sunlight. For long minutes after the shape was gone, he stood there, hands gripping the railing in front of him, eyes still staring up into the sky. His lips moved, and they said, "Goodbye, son." But there was no sound. Slowly he came alive to his surroundings, knew that people moved about the ramp, saw that the landing field seemed to stretch interminably to the far horizon, dotted here and there with humpbacked things that were waiting spaceships. Scooting tractors worked near one hangar, clearing away the last of the snowfall of the night before. Webster shivered and thought that it was queer, for the noonday sun was warm, and shivered again. Slowly he turned away from the railing and headed for the administration building, and for one brain-wrenching moment he felt a sudden fear, an unreasonable and embarrassing fear of that stretch of concrete that formed the ramp, a fear that left him shaking mentally as he drove his feet toward the waiting door. A man walked toward him, briefcase swinging in his hand, and Webster, eyeing him, wished fervently that the man would not speak to him. The man did not speak, passed him with scarcely a glance, and Webster felt relief. If he were back home, Webster told himself, he would have finished lunch, would now be ready to lie down for his midday nap. The fire would be blazing on the hearth, and the flicker of the flames would be reflected from the andirons. Jenkins would bring him a liqueur and would say a word or two, inconsequential conversation. He hurried toward the door, quickening his step, anxious to get away from the bare, cold expanse of the massive ramp. Funny how he had felt about Thomas. Natural, of course, that he should have hated to see him go, but entirely unnatural that he should, in those last few minutes, find such horror welling up within him. Horror of the trip through space, horror of the alien land of Mars, although Mars was scarcely alien any longer. For more than a century now, Earthmen had known it, had fought it, lived with it. Some of them had even grown to love it. But it had only been utter willpower that had prevented him, in those last few seconds before the ship had taken off, from running out into the field, shrieking for Thomas to come back, shrieking for him not to go. And that, of course, never would have done. It would have been exhibitionism, disgraceful and humiliating, the sort of thing a Webster could not do. After all, he told himself, a trip to Mars was no great adventure, not any longer. There had been a day when it had been, but that day was gone forever. He himself in his earlier days had made a trip to Mars, had stayed there for 5 long years. That had been, he gasped when he thought of it, that had been almost 30 years ago. The babble and hum of the lobby hit him in the face as the robot attendant opened the door for him, and in that babble ran a vein of something that was almost terror. For a moment he hesitated, then stepped inside. The door closed softly behind him. He stayed close to the wall to keep out of people's way, headed for a chair in one corner. He sat down and huddled back, forcing his body deep into the cushions, watching the milling humanity that seethed out in the room. Shrill people, hurrying people, people with strange, unneighborly faces. Strangers, every one of them. Not a face he knew, people going places, headed out for the planets, anxious to be off, worried about last details, rushing here and there. Out of the crowd loomed a familiar face. Webster hunched forward. "Jenkins!" he shouted, and then was sorry for the shout, although no one seemed to notice. The robot moved toward him, stood before him. "Tell Raymond," said Webster, "that I must return immediately. Tell him to bring the copter in front at once." "I am sorry, sir," said Jenkins, "but we cannot leave at once." The mechanics found a flaw in the atomics chamber. They are installing a new one. It will take several hours. Surely, said Webster impatiently, that could wait until some other time. The mechanic said not, sir, Jenkins told him. It might go at any minute. The entire charge of power... Yes, yes, agreed Webster. Yes, I suppose so. He fidgeted with his hat. I just remembered, he said, something I must do, something that must be done at once. I must get home. I can't wait several hours. He hitched forward to the edge of the chair, eyes staring at the milling crowd. Faces. Faces. Perhaps you could televise, suggested Jenkins. One of the robots might be able to do it. There is a booth. Wait, Jenkins, said Webster. He hesitated a moment. There is nothing to do back home. Nothing at all. But I must get there. I can't stay here. If I have to, I'll go crazy. I was frightened out there on the ramp. I'm bewildered and confused here. I have a feeling, a strange, terrible feeling. Jenkins, I understand, sir, said Jenkins. Your father had it, too. Webster gasped. My father? Yes, sir. That is why he never went anywhere. He was about your age, sir, when he found it out. He tried to make a trip to Europe, and he couldn't. He got halfway there and turned back. He had a name for it. Webster sat in stricken silence. A name for it, he finally said. Of course there's a name for it. My father had it. My grandfather. Did he have it, too? I wouldn't know that, sir, said Jenkins. I wasn't created until after your grandfather was an elderly man. But he may have. He never went anywhere either. You understand, then, said Webster. You know how it is. I feel like I'm going to be sick, physically ill. See if you can charter a copter, anything, just so we get home. Yes, sir, said Jenkins. He started off, and Webster called him back. Jenkins, does anyone else know about this? Anyone? No, sir, said Jenkins. Your father never mentioned it, and I felt somehow that he wouldn't wish me to. Thank you, Jenkins, said Webster. Webster huddled back into his chair again, feeling desolate and alone and misplaced. Alone in a humming lobby that pulsed with life, a loneliness that tore at him, that left him limp and weak. Homesickness. Downright shameful homesickness, he told himself. Something that boys are supposed to feel when they first leave home, when they first go out to meet the world. There was a fancy word for it. Agoraphobia. The morbid dread of being in the midst of open spaces. From the Greek word for fear, literally, of the marketplace. If he crossed the room to the television booth, he could put in a call, talk with his mother or one of the robots, or better yet, just sit and look at the place until Jenkins came for him. He started to rise, then sank back in the chair again. It was no dice. Just talking to someone or looking in on the place wasn't being there. He couldn't smell the pines in the wintry air, or hear familiar snow crunch on the walk beneath his feet, or reach out a hand and touch one of the massive oaks that grew along the path. He couldn't feel the heat of the fire, or sense the sure, deft touch of belonging, of being one with a tract of ground and the things upon it. And yet, perhaps it would help. Not much, maybe, but some. He started to rise from the chair again, and froze. The few short steps to the booth held terror, a terrible, overwhelming terror. If he crossed them, he would have to run. Run to escape the watching eyes, the unfamiliar sounds, the agonizing nearness of strange faces. Abruptly, he sat down. A woman's shrill voice cut across the lobby, and he shrank away from it. He felt terrible. He felt like hell. He wished Jenkins would get a hustle on. The first breath of spring came through the window, filling the study with the promise of melting snows, of coming leaves and flowers, of northbound wedges of waterfowl streaming through the blue, of trout that lurked in pools waiting for the fly. Webster lifted his eyes from the sheaf of papers on his desk, sniffed the breeze, felt the cool whisper of it on his cheek. His hand reached out for the brandy glass, found it empty, and put it back. He bent back above the papers once again, picked up a pencil, and crossed out a word. Critically, he read the final paragraphs. The fact that of the 250 men who were invited to visit me, presumably on missions of more than ordinary importance, only three were able to come, does not necessarily prove that all but those three are victims of agoraphobia. Some may have had legitimate reasons for being unable to accept my invitation. But it does indicate a growing unwillingness of men living under the mode of Earth existence set up following the breakup of the cities to move from familiar places, a deepening instinct to stay among the scenes and possessions which in their mind have become associated with contentment and graciousness of life. What the result of such a trend will be, no one can clearly indicate, since it applies to only a small portion of the Earth's population. Among the larger families, economic pressure forces some of the sons to seek their fortunes either in other parts of the Earth or on one of the other planets. Many others deliberately seek adventure and opportunity in space, while still others become associated with professions or trades which make a sedentary existence impossible. He flipped the page over, went on to the last one. It was a good paper, he knew, but it could not be published, not just yet, perhaps after he had died. No one, so far as he could determine, had ever so much as realized the trend, had taken as matter of course the fact that men seldom left their homes. Why, after all, should they leave their homes? The televisor muttered at his elbow, and he reached out to flip the toggle. The room faded, and he was face to face with the man who sat behind a desk, almost as if he sat on the opposite side of Webster's desk, a gray-haired man with sad eyes behind heavy lenses. For a moment, Webster stared, memory tugging at him. "Could it be?" he asked, and the man smiled gravely. "I have changed," he said. "So have you. My name is Claiborne, remember? The Martian Medical Commission..." "Claiborne, I'd often thought of you. You stayed on Mars." Claiborne nodded. "I've read your book, Doctor. It is a real contribution. I've often thought one should be written, wanted to myself, but I didn't have the time." "Just as well I didn't. You did a better job, especially on the brain." "The Martian brain," Webster told him, "always intrigued me. Certain peculiarities. I'm afraid I spent more of those 5 years taking notes on it than I should have. There was other work to do." "A good thing you did," said Claiborne. "That's why I'm calling you now. I have a patient, a brain operation. Only you can handle it." Webster gasped, his hands trembling. "You'll bring him here?" Claiborne shook his head. "He cannot be moved. You know him, I believe. Gawain, the philosopher." "Gawain," said Webster. "He's one of my best friends. We talked together just a couple of days ago." "The attack was sudden," said Claiborne. "He's been asking for you." Webster was silent and cold. Cold with a chill that crept upon him from some unguessed place. Cold that sent perspiration out upon his forehead, that knotted his fists. "If you start immediately," said Claiborne, "you can be here on time. I've already arranged with the World Committee to have a ship at your disposal instantly. The utmost speed is necessary." "But," said Webster, "but I cannot come." "You can't come?" "It's impossible," said Webster. "I doubt in any case that I am needed. Surely you yourself..." "I can't," said Claiborne. "No one can but you. No one else has the knowledge. You hold Gawain's life in your hands. If you come, he lives. If you don't, he dies." "I can't go into space," said Webster. "Anyone can go into space," snapped Claiborne. "It's not like it used to be. Conditioning of any sort desired is available." "But you don't understand," pleaded Webster. "You..." "No, I don't," said Claiborne. "Frankly, I don't, that anyone should refuse to save the life of his friend." The two men stared at one another for a long moment, neither speaking. "I shall tell the committee to send the ship straight to your home," said Claiborne finally. "I hope by that time you will see your way clear to come." Claiborne faded, and the wall came into view again. The wall and books, the fireplace and the paintings, the well-loved furniture, the promise of spring that came through the open window. Webster sat frozen in his chair, staring at the wall in front of him. Gawain, the furry, wrinkled face, the sibilant whisper, the friendliness and understanding that were his. Gawain, grasping the stuff that dreams are made of, and shaping them into logic, into rules of life and conduct. Gawain, using philosophy as a tool, as a science, as a stepping stone to better living. Webster dropped his face into his hands, and fought the agony that welled up within him. Claiborne had not understood. One could not expect him to understand, since there was no way for him to know. And even knowing, would he understand? Even he, Webster, would not have understood it in someone else until he had discovered it in himself. The terrible fear of leaving his own fire, his own land, his own possessions, the little symbolisms that he had erected. And yet, not he, himself, alone, but these other Websters as well, starting with the first John Jay, men and women who had set up a cult of life, a tradition of behavior. He, Jerome A. Webster, had gone to Mars when he was a young man, and had not felt or suspected the psychological poison that ran through his veins, even as Thomas a few months ago had gone to Mars. But 30 years of quiet life here in the retreat that the Websters called a home had brought it forth, had developed it without his even knowing it. There had, in fact, been no opportunity to know it. It was clear how it had developed, clear as crystal now. Habit and mental pattern and a happiness association with certain things, things that had no actual value in themselves, but had been assigned value, a definite, concrete value by one family through 5 generations. No wonder other places seemed so alien. No wonder other horizons held a hint of horror in their sweep. And there was nothing one could do about it. Nothing, that is, unless one cut down every tree and burned the house and changed the course of waterways. Even that might not do it. Even that. The televisor purred, and Webster lifted his head from his hands, reached out, and thumbed the tumbler. The room became a flare of white, but there was no image. A voice said, "Secret call! Secret call!" Webster slid back a panel in the machine, spun a pair of dials, heard the hum of power surge into a screen that blocked out the room. "Secrecy established," he said. The white flare snapped out, and a man sat across the desk from him. A man he had seen many times before in televised addresses in his daily paper. Henderson, president of the World Committee. "I had a call from Claiborne," said Henderson. Webster nodded without speaking. "He tells me you refuse to go to Mars." "I have not refused," said Webster. "When Claiborne cut off, the question was left open. I had told him it was impossible for me to go, but he had rejected that, did not seem to understand." "Webster, you must go," said Henderson. "You are the only man with the necessary knowledge of the Martian brain to perform this operation. If it were a simple operation, perhaps someone else could do it, but not one such as this." "That may be true," said Webster, "but it's not just a question of saving a life," said Henderson, "even a life of so distinguished a personage as Duane. It involves even more than that. Duane is a friend of yours. Perhaps he hinted of something he has found." "Yes," said Webster, "yes, he did. A new concept of philosophy." "A concept," declared Henderson, "that we cannot do without. A concept that will remake the solar system, that will put mankind ahead 100,000 years in the space of 2 generations. A new direction of purpose that will aim toward a goal we heretofore had not suspected, had not even known existed. A brand new truth, you see. One that never before had occurred to anyone." Webster's hand gripped the edge of the desk until his knuckles stood out white. "If Duane dies," said Henderson, "that concept dies with him. Maybe lost forever." "I'll try," said Webster. "I'll try." Henderson's eyes were hard. "Is that the best you can do?" "That is the best," said Webster. "But, man, you must have a reason, some explanation." "None," said Webster, "that I would care to give." Deliberately, he reached out and flipped up the switch. Webster sat at the desk and held his hands in front of him, staring at them. Hands that had skill, held knowledge, hands that could save a life if he could get them to Mars, hands that could save for the solar system, for mankind, for the Martians, an idea, a new idea, that would advance them 100,000 years in the next 2 generations. But hands chained by a phobia that grew out of his quiet life. Decadence, a strangely beautiful and deadly decadence. Man had forsaken the teeming cities, the huddling place, 200 years ago. He had done with the old foes and the ancient fears that kept him around the common campfire, had left behind the hobgoblins that had walked with him from the caves. And yet, here was another huddling place. Not a huddling place for one's body, but one's mind. A psychological campfire that still held a man within the circle of its light. Still, Webster knew he must leave that fire. As the men had done with the cities 2 centuries before, he must walk off and leave it, and he must not look back. He had to go to Mars, or at least start for Mars. There was no question there at all. He had to go. Whether he would survive the trip, whether he could perform the operation once he had arrived, he did not know. He wondered vaguely whether agoraphobia could be fatal. In its most exaggerated form, he supposed it could. He reached out a hand to ring, then hesitated. No use having Jenkins pack. He would do it himself. something to keep him busy until the ship arrived. From the top shelf of the wardrobe in the bedroom, he took down a bag and saw that it was dusty. He blew on it, but the dust still clung. It had been there for too many years. As he packed, the room argued with him, talked in that mute tongue with which inanimate but familiar things may converse with a man. "You can't go," said the room. "You can't go off and leave me." And Webster argued back, half pleading, half explaining. "I have to go. Can't you understand? It's a friend, an old friend. I will be coming back." Packing done, Webster returned to the study, slumped into his chair. He must

0: ship arrived, when the time had come, he knew that he would walk out of the house and toward the waiting ship. He steeled his mind to that, tried to set it in a rigid pattern, tried to blank out everything but the thought that he was leaving. Things in the room intruded on his brain as if they were part of a conspiracy to keep him there. Things that he saw as if he were seeing them for the first time. Old, remembered things that suddenly were new. The chronometer that showed both Earthian and Martian time, the days of the month, the phases of the moon. The picture of his dead wife on the desk. The trophy he had won at prep school. The framed short snorter bill that had cost him $10 on his trip to Mars. He stared at them, half unwilling at first, then eagerly, storing up the memory of them in his brain, seeing them as separate components of a room he had accepted all these years as a finished whole, never realizing what a multitude of things went to make it up. Dusk was falling, the dusk of early spring, a dusk that smelled of early pussy willows. The ship should have arrived long ago. He caught himself listening for it, even as he realized that he would not hear it. A ship driven by atomic motors was silent, except when it gathered speed. Landing and taking off, it floated like thistledown, with not a murmur in it. It would be here soon. It would have to be here soon, or he could never go. Much longer to wait, he knew, and his high-keyed resolution would crumble like a mound of dust in beating rain. Not much longer could he hold his purpose against the pleading of the room, against the flicker of the fire, against the murmur of the land where five generations of Websters had lived their lives and died. He shut his eyes and fought down the chill that crept across his body. He couldn't let it get him now, he told himself. He had to stick it out. When the ship arrived, he still must be able to get up and walk out the door to the waiting port. A tap came on the door. "Come in," Webster called. It was Jenkins, the light from the fireplace flickering on his shining metal hide. "Had you called earlier, sir?" he asked. Webster shook his head. "I was afraid you might have," Jenkins explained, "and wondered why I didn't come. There was a most extraordinary occurrence, sir. Two men came with a ship and said they wanted you to go to Mars." "They are here," said Webster. "Why didn't you call me?" He struggled to his feet. "I didn't think, sir," said Jenkins, "that you would want to be bothered. It was so preposterous. I finally made them understand you could not possibly want to go to Mars." Webster stiffened, felt chill fear gripping at his heart. Hands groping for the edge of the desk, he sat down in the chair, sensed the walls of the room closing in about him, a trap that would never let him go.
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12: It was like a terrible nightmare. Even now, I sometimes wake from a dream and find myself shaking from the memory of it. I'll never forget when I first saw him. A man so monstrous, so unhuman, that I refused to think it could ever happen again to anyone else. But who can be sure? Others have had the same idea. Oh, yes, the law forbids it, but laws are broken every day. Will it happen again to someone else?

0: someday in the future. Perhaps. Perhaps it will happen to many. I don't want to see it.
1: To hear the story of this strange monster, listen in a moment to 2000 Plus.

adventures in a world of tomorrow. Dramatic stories of science fiction from the years beyond 2000 A.D. 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The Giant Walk.

0: monsters. That's what you are, monsters. That's it. Fight to fill your slimy stomachs. Feed the rats, the doctor says. Always feed the rats. As if you weren't big enough already. If I had my way, I'd kill all you rats. That's what I'd do.
1: I wouldn't go close to them, Hawkins. A rat 4 feet long can be quite a nasty little thing.
0: Oh, yes, Dr. Ellsworth.
1: Is everything ready, Weston?
2: Yes, Dr. Ellsworth.
1: Barstow?
3: Yes, sir.
1: Then open the cage.
2: Look at him go. I've never seen a rat run a maze so rapidly.
1: Check that gold gradient, Weston.
2: Yes, Doctor. The rat's in the food box now. Let me see. 11.8.
1: There. You see, Weston, not an unusual intelligence, just high. Well above that of the average rat. Look at them. The power in those legs. Barstow. Just imagine what they could do with their teeth. If they had the chance.
2: It's frightening to think what would happen if all rats were giant rats. If they got loose.
1: It's evolution, Barstow. Merely the scientific elimination of growth barriers.
2: Now that your experiment's a success, we can tell the world. Your theories will be accepted. You'll regain your rightful place in science.
1: Not yet, Barstow. Not yet. I'm already at work on what I consider will be an ultimate experiment. It's only a matter of calculating, checking, and verifying data on the rats so we can build a larger pituitary revitalizer.
2: Well, what animal do you have in mind for this new experiment, Dr. Ellsworth?
1: What animal? Well, there's only one that I could possibly be interested in now. It's the next logical step.
2: Surely you can't mean...
1: Yes, Barstow. A man.
2: You wanted to see me, Dr. Ellsworth?
1: Yes, Weston. I want to talk to you about the experiment on human beings. I want you to help me with the experiment.
2: I hope you're not thinking of me, Dr. Ellsworth. I really don't
1: What's
2: think
1: the
2: that
1: matter,
2: I...
1: What's the matter, Weston? Don't you think it would be valuable to give yourself to science?
2: Well, it would seem that there are so many to choose from.
1: So many, Weston? Who, for example? I'm sure that old Hawkins won't do. And we really can't kidnap them or anyone.
2: But, Dr. Ellsworth, I was...
1: I'd say it would be a great honor to be the first real Superman on Earth.
2: Well, how about Barstow?
1: Exactly, Weston. Just what I was leading up to. You seem relieved. Yes. In Barstow, we have a real physical specimen. And he seems to have quite a boundless enthusiasm for the future of mankind. An attitude you apparently don't share.
2: Well, how could we get him to agree to it?
1: Psychology, Weston. It's merely a matter of appealing, in the proper manner, to his scientific judgment and sense of fair play. Now, here is what I want you to do when he gets back. Glad to see you back, Barstow.
2: Dr. Ellsworth, Weston tells me you're ready to begin the final experiments on man.
1: Yes, Barstow, I soon hope to be the first of a new race. A race that will make the man of today look like a pygmy, puny and insignificant. If the experiment succeeds, my physical size will double or even triple. I'll be able to live at least 300 years instead of the 100 or so odd years a man can expect today. The brain cells will probably also expand, giving me an intelligence that will make you and Weston look like products of the Stone Age.
2: Well, I don't think it's fair for you to sacrifice yourself. It's not fair to humanity. If you die, there'll be nobody to carry on.
1: You know these experiments are illegal. We could never find another subject. It would have to be one of us three or nobody.
2: Well, I'd be willing to take the chance, Dr. Ellsworth.
4: And so would I. You can't go through with this, Dr. Ellsworth. You're needed to direct the experiment.
1: Oh, gentlemen, I see you have the true scientific spirit. Well, since I am unwilling to give up my right to be the subject, and you're unwilling to let me be the subject, then there's only one way out.
2: What's that?
1: We'll draw lots. If you agree, leave the decision up to fate.
2: That sounds like a good idea. Don't you think so, Barstow?
4: Why, sure, I guess so.
1: Well, it's the only way out, my boy. One of us must be the guinea pig. Now I'll tear three strips of paper. Now, the lots are arranged in my hand. Whoever gets the short one will submit to the experiment, and there'll be no further objection from any of us. Agreed?
2: Agreed.
4: Right.
1: Choose, gentlemen. Weston? Barstow? Myself.
2: I've drawn the short one.
1: Yes.
2: I'd like some time to see Barbara, Dr. Ellsworth, before the experiment.
1: I'll give you 3 weeks to straighten out your affairs, Barstow. Then I'll expect you back at the laboratory.

0: contacts are wide open.
1: Cut the circuit, Weston. That's enough. Well, Barstow, are you ready?
2: Quite ready, Dr. Ellsworth.
1: As you know, it may be painful at first, but after the primary series, I don't think you'll notice much.
2: I'm not worried, Dr. Ellsworth.
1: No, of course not. Well, good luck, my boy.
2: Thank you, sir.
1: Contacts open, Weston?
0: Yes, Doctor.
1: Then pipe the circuit. Now, that's fine. Now, keep it steady at 3,000. Prepare for the first injection. We'll give him 5 electronic unit charges.
0: Valve open.

0: How are you feeling, Barstow?
1: Pain. My old body is numb. You've got to stop the experiment, Dr. Ellsworth.
2: He's out again. Dr. Ellsworth, you think we're doing the right thing? His heartbeat has slowed down so much, I'm afraid.
0: Of what, Weston? You're not losing a nerve, are you?
2: Oh, no. It's only that I thought that...
0: Don't do any thinking, Weston. I'll do that part of it. You just check the regenerator charts.
2: Very well, Dr. Ellsworth.
0: Nothing is going to keep me from completing this experiment. And I warn you not to try to interfere, Weston. I close the circuit. We'll inject again. 100 cc's.
2: Valve open.

0: can't believe it, Dr. Osworth. Look at him. 12 feet tall and he weighs 750 pounds.
1: Of course, Weston. As I told you, there's very little difference, really, between a rat and a man. We're all animals.
0: But, Doctor, he hasn't given much sign of life during the past few days. You think his body can stand the strain of all this growth?
1: Certainly. In fact, I think we'll give him the final super injection today. About 500 cc should do it.
0: 500? But that's five times what we've been giving him.
1: Yes, Weston. We're building a new skeletal structure. New flesh, cartilage, and bones.
0: Contacts open.
1: Keep it steady at 6,000. We've got to provide the final shock for his system.
0: The valve's completely open, Dr. Ellsworth.
1: All right.

0: 30 feet tall if it's an inch. Fausto, can you hear me? Can you understand what I'm saying? You must talk slowly, Fausto. Slowly. You're not an ordinary human being anymore.
1: Look, he's getting up.
2: Hey, what's happening to me? Why is everything so small?
0: Our experiment is a success, Fausto. You're a Superman. I've made you a Superman.
2: But I can't move. My head is touching the skylight.
0: Stoop down, Fausto. There's a rolling door in the side of the laboratory. I think you can crawl through that. Easy, Fausto. Very slowly. Yeah, that's it. Well, how does the world look now that you have some elbow room?
2: Small. The world is very small.
0: 30 feet of muscle and bone. It's my creation. My creation.

0: let's have the report on our testing so far.
1: Well, as best I can figure, Doctor, the subject can lift almost 20 times as much weight as an ordinary man and run approximately 60 miles an hour without difficulty. Oddly enough, though, he appears to get along fine on 4 or 5 hours sleep a night, but is consuming food at a rate that's all out of proportion.
0: Well, that's understandable. It's still making an adjustment. Go on.
1: Mentally, very superior. Appears to be able to solve the most complicated problems right in his head.
0: It's all just as I predicted.
1: But this morning, though, after I just finished giving him the work test, he pulled up a tree by the roots and waved it at me. It was frightening. I ran, and he began laughing. It sounded more like thunder.
0: Weston, you're letting your imagination run away with you. It's quite obvious what's the matter. He's not getting enough exercise. We've got to give him more physical work to do. Come on.
1: There he is. Just sitting on that hill and staring.
0: Boston!
2: Yes, Dr. Ellsworth?
0: I want you to take this special shovel we've made for you and dig a trench. Weston will mark it out for you and check your working speed.
2: All right, Dr. Ellsworth. Whatever you say.
0: See? It's quite simple. We've just got to keep him occupied.
1: Dr. Ellsworth, I'd like to ask you a question.
0: Yes?
1: What are we going to do with Barstow? I mean, what are we going to tell the world about him? We can't go on continually this way.
0: Of course we can. And once we're sure of ourselves, we'll get other men. We'll make giants of them. We're building a race, Weston. A race of supermen with which we can rule the world. We've only to learn how to control Barstow so he'll respond to our every command. And then we'll build an army.
1: Doctor, that's not right.
0: You know, Weston, you're a good assistant. It's only when you think that you get into trouble.

0: wants to use me for the next experiment.
1: Oh, what's that to me?
0: I don't think you understand. He's working on a method to control you electronically as a giant. It's what he's been waiting for. And when he can finally control you, he'll begin to make more giants. Wants to build an army of giants so we can take over the world.
1: That isn't true. Dr. Ellsworth is interested only in science. You just don't want to be a freak as I am. Cut off from everything. Just because I was unlucky at drawing lots.
0: No, not unlucky, Barstow. Framed. Dr. Ellsworth and I agreed to volunteer just to get you to volunteer. We arranged the lot so that you would be chosen. Oh, please, Barstow. That's why I let you know. I wanted you to do something about it before it's too late. What are you going to do?

0: Dr. Ellsworth. Dr. Ellsworth.
1: Corso, what are you doing at my window?
0: I've come to tell you I can't go on with these experiments. I'm through, Dr. Ellsworth.
1: You're raving, Barstow. Go back to your quarters in the barn and we'll talk about it in the morning.
0: I can't go back to the barn.
1: Why not?
0: I'm tired of living in the barn. I knocked it down.
1: Calm down, Barstow. Calm down before you do any more damage.
0: Yes, Dr. Ellsworth, that's just what you'd like, isn't it? For me to calm down. To become nothing but a giant tool in your hands. A tool for conquest and revenge. Isn't that so, Dr. Ellsworth?
1: I don't know what you're talking about.
0: You know, all right. And what's more important, I know, Dr. Ellsworth. I know that you tricked me into volunteering for this experiment.
1: What if I did? You were the best physical specimen.
0: You'd stop at nothing to carry out your hideous experiments. Future of mankind. That's a good one. You're not interested in mankind at all. You're only interested in building a super race for your own ends. You want an army of giants so you can take over the world.
1: You're mad, Barstow. You are my subject, and you have no right to behave this way. If I had the control of finishing... You knocked out that wall.
0: Yes, Dr. Ellsworth. And that's just what I ought to do to you. You have no more right to live than I. How much strength does it take for a 30-foot man to kill an ordinary man with his fist, Dr. Ellsworth? Figure that out.
1: What are you going to do?
0: I'm not going to do anything to you. I'm going to let the World Science Council know about your experiments. They'll know what to do about you.
1: But you can't leave. You're a monstrosity. The world won't understand you, Barstow. Besides, you have an obligation. You must sacrifice yourself for science.
2: He's gone?
1: Yes, all my plans ruined.
2: Yes.
1: Weston, you did this to me. You told him about my plans.
3: Yes, Dr. Ellsworth, I did.
1: You've ruined the experiment, Weston. You betrayed science. You have no right to live.
3: Who are you to decide these things?
1: Come inside, Weston, now.
2: A gun?
1: Right. Come along now, Weston. There's one last experiment I want to perform. I'm curious to see how a man can stand up against a giant rat.
3: No, no, please. Please, Ellsworth. I'll do anything you want. I don't want to die. I'll be the subject of a new experiment.
1: Too late, Weston. Shall have thought of those things before. Stand still. There. Right by the cage.
3: Shut up.
1: Now.

0: Joan, I'm sure glad the old man let me have the jet car tonight.
1: Oh, it's a lovely night to go riding with you, Bob.
0: Say, Helen, do you hear something?
1: The motor, you mean?
0: No, no, listen.
1: I hear it now, too.
0: I can't imagine it. Oh, well, I guess...
1: Oh, Bob, over there!
0: It looks like a man,
1: it's
0: but...
1: so big! Oh, Bob!
0: It's a giant, standing in the road in front of us here.
1: Turn the car around, quick!
0: He's lifting us with his hands.
2: Why are you afraid of me? I just want to talk to you. I won't hurt you.
0: Put us down. Put us down, you monster.
2: I'm not a monster. I am not.
0: We're back on the road. He didn't hurt us.
1: What are you going
0: to
1: do?
0: I'm going to the police. They've got to know about this giant.
3: On sector 4-7 immediately. Strange creature molesting jet travelers on Highway 9. Reported human in appearance. 30 to 40 feet high. May be dangerous. Repeat, may be dangerous.
4: Reverse rockets, Jim. 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
4: 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There's something moving in Field 7.
5: Well, I'll be. It's a man. But what a man.
4: 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Located creature moving rapidly in the direction of McKenna City. We're closing in.
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8: Central control calling 117. 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
9: Confound it. Why can't we get a video screen fixed?
8: I'm working on it, sir.
9: Give me that microphone. All police jets and air rockets. All jets and air rockets. Attention. Attention. Rocket 117 has been attacked by the giant. Contact has been lost. Take battle formation blue. Prepare for attack. Prepare for attack. Good luck. We'll blast that creature out of existence.
8: What could it be, sir? A man from another planet?
9: It's possible. We can only get that video fixed.
8: Oh, I'm getting it, Commissioner.
5: Look, there he is. Good heavens, what an enormous creature.
9: Yes, I see it. Calling all rockets. Take elevation 3,000 and prepare to dive on target.
10: I've got to see the police commissioner.
5: You can't. It's a battle emergency. Who let you in the control room?
10: It's about the giant. We've got to stop your attack.
9: Are you crazy? That creature's a menace. He's knocked down one of our rockets, and now we're going to get him.
10: But you don't understand, sir.
5: Squadrons at all, elevation 3,000. Target's in view.
8: Look, Commissioner, on the video screen. We're ready to open up on them, sir. Just give the order.
10: No. You've got to call off the attack.
5: Commissioner, look to the right of the giant near that small hill. Those two men are from Rocket 117. They're walking unmolested toward Junction 9.
9: Thank God they're all right.
10: There, you see, he's not dangerous. Stop the attack.
5: That creature's been running berserk.
9: Transmit the command for all ships to hold their positions until I give the order. Unless the giant attacks them.
5: Yes, sir. Orders to all...
9: Now, look here, sir. What do you know about that creature? Is he from another planet? It's an Earthman. How do you know? He escaped from the government antibiotics laboratory. He was the subject of an illegal experiment. I'm Dr. Weston. I work in that laboratory.
11: Well, Earthman or not, he's a madman. We've got to do something about him.
10: You don't have to do a thing. It'll all be over in a few minutes.
8: Something's happened. I don't see the giant anymore.
11: What do you mean, all over, Dr. Weston?
10: Look at the video screen. There. That's what I mean.
6: Good heavens. It's amazing.
3: Squadron Leader 20 to Control Tower. Something's happened here, sir. I don't see the giant. He's disappeared. What are our orders?
9: All police jets and rockets. Attack canceled. Repeat, attack canceled.

0: So you see, Barbara, I had to thank Weston after all. He's a disagreeable character. But if he hadn't acted so promptly, as soon as he found out, those rockets would have finished me.
1: Ellsworth tried to kill Weston, didn't he, after you broke away?
0: Yes, with the rats. Weston managed to get outside the cage, and they killed Dr. Ellsworth instead. And shortly after that, the rats fell into a coma, and Weston examined one by X-ray, and he discovered that the new bone structure was in the process of dissolving into cartilage, and that cartilage into flesh, which would soon melt away. And he realized their size had only been maintained by the injections, and they'd soon be back to their original skeletal structure. That's why he went to the police.
1: Yes, but how did he know you'd shrink, too?
0: Because they stopped giving me the injections.
1: Oh, seeing you here like this, I can't believe all those stories in the paper about you. A horrible picture.
0: I can hardly believe it myself, Barbara. It's like a bad dream. Oh, yes. Here's what I came back for. Dr. Ellsworth's safe.
1: Oh, what's in it?
0: Here they are. And here they go.
1: You're burning them.
0: Years of scientific research up in flames. But I don't want another man ever to go through what I did. Cut off from humanity to be just a specimen in some scientist's zoo. I found out one thing, Barbara. Thickness isn't a matter of size. A man can be 30 feet tall or he can be 6 feet tall. It's what he has in his heart that counts. This world doesn't need bigger, more powerful physical specimens. It needs men with bigness of soul who can love, respect their fellow men.

next week, another exciting story on 2000 Plus. The strange adventure of a man who found nothing and was terrified. Be sure to listen next week to Alone. 2000 Plus is produced by Dreyer and Winolson Productions, Incorporated. In today's cast, Joseph Julian was Barstow, Henry Norell was Ellsworth, Lon Clark was Weston, Rhino Rayburn was Barbara, Morton Lawrence was the police commissioner, and Bruce Evans was Hawkins. The script was written by Julian Snyder. Was composed by Elliot Jacoby, the orchestra conducted by Emerson Buckley. Sound, Walt Shaver and Adrian Penner. Engineer, Bob Albrecht. This is Ken Marvin speaking.

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3: 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X minus five, four. Three, two, X minus one, fire.

0: From the far horizons of the unknown come transcribed tales of new dimensions in time and space. These are stories of the future, adventures in which you'll live in a million could-be years on a thousand maybe worlds. 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
1: X-1.
0: This week, the police chiefs of the country are meeting in Chicago for the 63rd annual conference of the International Association of Chiefs of Police. Tonight, X-1 is proud to salute them as we present The Lifeboat Mutiny by Robert Sheckley.

0: course, we should have known better. In a way, we were asking for it, but frankly, we were short of credits and beggars can't be choosers. As a rule, I don't like second-hand equipment, not if I have to trust my life to it. But Joe, the interstellar junk man, can be pretty persuasive. He has an air of confidence when he walks down between the rows of antique jalopies on his lot and pats an airlock door lovingly or kicks at the ground gyros to show how firm they are. Joe exudes faith the way trees drip sap in the spring. And if you get too close, a little rubs off on you.
1: Yeah, you see, solid as a rock. Look at that plating. I'm telling you, this boat is a real buy.
0: Well, she looks pretty old.
1: Sure, she's old.
2: Now, don't give us that story about it belonging to a little old lady who used it to flip to church on Sundays.
1: Now, look, boys, I'm not trying to unload something on you. I don't stand to make a nickel on this, but tell me the truth. Did you ever hear sweeter engines? And look at those servos.
0: Pretty old.
1: And that hull. I bet it's 500 years old and not a spot of corrosion on it. I'm telling you, you're lucky. It's a coincidence, you two fellas coming in. You need a lifeboat. And sitting right here waiting for you, like you was made for each other, is this baby.
2: Well, she certainly does seem rather nice. What do you think about it, Dick?
0: It does look pretty good. It's about what we need for the ocean survey work on Trident. But you know Joe.
1: Nah, they just don't build them this way anymore. Look at that propulsion unit. You couldn't dent it with a trip hammer. And note the capacity of the cooling system.
0: It looks good, but some of these old machines, you know, I just want to make absolutely sure it's safe.
1: Safe? Safe. He asked me if it's safe.
0: Is it?
1: Now, step inside. Go ahead. Step inside. All right. Push that button. Right there on the instrument panel.
0: This one?
1: Yeah.
3: I am lifeboat 324A.
0: Hey, the darn thing talks.
2: Yeah, and in English, too.
1: It's equipped with a universal translator. It's completely automatic. I told you, they just don't build them this way anymore. Go ahead. Push the button again.
3: I am lifeboat 324A. My primary purpose is to preserve those within me from peril and to maintain them in good health. At present, I am only partially activated.
1: Could anything be safer? This is no senseless hunk of metal. This boat will look after you. This boat cares.
0: I don't know. The idea of an emotional machine always gets me. I can't even stand those robot maitre d's. They keep slobbering over you every time you go into a restaurant with their tubes just pouring kindness and consideration.
2: Ah, you're a reactionary. We'll take it.
1: You won't be sorry. Boys, you just bought yourselves a lifeboat.

0: Joe delivered this assurance in the frank and open tones that had helped make him a millionaire several times over. It wasn't that he was dishonest. Far from it. All the flotsam he collected from anywhere in the universe worked. But ancient machines often had their own idea of how a job should be done. They tend to get peevish when forced into another routine.
1: Al, there she goes. Lifeboat 324A. I got her down in the afterhold. I think she's in perfect condition. You know, it's just what we need for those oceans on Trident.
0: I hope so. The last thing I bought from Joe was an electric razor. Only it turned out that it came from Deneb 3, where they are slightly reptilian. And an electric razor is used to help them change their skin in the hot months. If you remember, I was in the hospital 3 months, and after the skin grafts, I don't know my ears from my elbow. This job we were on was to survey the planet Trident for a real estate speculator who bought it for subdivision. Trident was about the size of Mars, but with a far better climate. There was no native indigenous population, no poisonous plants, and no germ-borne diseases. As a matter of fact, apart from one small island and one small polar ice cap, the entire planet was covered with water. There was no real shortage of land. You could wade across some of Trident's several seas. Our firm had been hired to survey and plan a little mountain raising because the sector council frowned on selling building lots under 4 feet of water. We landed on Trident and launched the lifeboat.
1: Okay, I got the sandwiches in the water. Ready to cast off?
0: Aye, aye, sir. All mooring lines are on board.
1: All right, let's crank this swan boat up and get going.
0: Well, push that button.
1: Aye, aye.
2: I am lifeboat 324A. My primary purpose is to preserve those within me from peril and to maintain them in good health. At present, I am only partially activated. For full activity, press button 2.
0: Now, there it is, right next to the first one.
1: Well?
0: Something's going on back there. Sounds like motors warming up. Hey, that sounds like a short circuit somewhere. You know there's no wheel on this thing?
1: Oh, wait a minute. There's got to be some kind of tiller or control.
0: Well, you look. That's all there are, 2 buttons.
1: Well, then maybe she controls telepathically.
0: I'll try it.
3: Hey, 324A, go ahead slowly.
1: Ah, there she goes. That's it.
3: Starboard a little.
1: Wait a minute. I still don't like the sound of that. I bet there's a short somewhere. I'm going down to look for it with a circuit tester.
0: Don't louse anything up. I like a boat that works this way. Gives me a sense of power.
3: Hey, 324A, full speed ahead.
0: Arnold disappeared into the bilge with a circuit tester, and I handled the survey. Actually, our machines did all the work, tracing the major faults in the ocean bottom, locating the most promising volcanoes. When the survey was complete, the next stage would be turned over to the subcontractor. He would wire the volcanoes, seed the faults, and touch the whole thing off. After that, there'd be enough dry land on Trident for anybody. Now, by mid-afternoon, I figured we could knock off for a while. We ate our sandwiches, took a drink of water from the canteen, and then had ourselves a swim in Trident's clear, green water.
1: Hey, give me a hand up.
0: That was very refreshing.
1: Oh, yeah. I'll have to get this grease off with sandpaper, but I think I found the trouble. You see, the leads to the primary activator have been removed and the power cable's been cut.
0: Well, why would anyone do that?
1: Well, it might have been part of the decommissioning, but I got it hooked up now. Go ahead, hit the second button. Might as well have this thing working right.
0: Okay, here she goes.

0: I am Lifeboat 324A. I am now fully activated and able to protect my occupants from danger. Have faith in me. My action response tapes, both psychological and physical, have been prepared by the best scientific minds in all Drome.
1: Ah, that's more like it, huh? Gives you a feeling of confidence, doesn't it?
2: I suppose so. But where is Drome?
0: Gentlemen, try to think of me not as an unfeeling mechanism, but as your friend and comrade in arms. I understand how you feel. You have seen your ship go down, cruelly riddled by the implacable Hgen.
2: What ship? What's it talking about?
0: You have crawled aboard me, dazed, gasping from the poisonous fumes of water, half dead.
1: Oh, no, wait a minute. You mean that swim we took? You got it all wrong. We were just surveying.
0: Half dead, shocked, wounded, morale low. You were a little frightened, perhaps, and well you might be, separated from the Drome fleet and adrift upon an alien planet. A little fear is nothing to be ashamed of, gentlemen. But this is war, and war is a cruel business, and we have no alternative but to drive the barbaric Hgen across space.
2: There must be a reasonable explanation for all this.
1: Probably an old television script got mixed up in its response bank.
2: We better give it a complete overhaul. We can't listen to that stuff all day.
1: Well, we're about a quarter of a mile from the island. Ah, I'll tell you what. I'll take it down and clean the goo out of the contacts when we get there.
2: Hey. What's going on?
1: We're stopping. Hey, lifeboat.
0: Quiet. Calm. Trust in me. I am scanning the island.
1: What's he talking about, scanning the...
2: Better humor it. Lifeboat, that island's okay. We checked it personally.
0: Perhaps you did. But in modern lightning-quick warfare, Drome senses cannot be trusted. They are too limited, too prone to interpret what they wish. Electronic senses, on the other hand, are emotionless, eternally vigilant, and infallible within their limits.
2: But there isn't anything there.
0: I perceive a foreign spaceship on the island.
1: Oh, that's our ship.
0: It has no Drome markings.
1: Well, it hasn't any enemy markings either. I painted it myself.
0: In war, we must assume that what is not ours is the enemy's.
1: Oh.
0: I understand your desire to set foot on land again, but I take into account factors that a Drome motivated by his emotions would overlook. Consider the apparent emptiness of the strategic bit of land, the unmarked spaceship put temptingly out for bait, the fact that our fleet is no longer in this vicinity.
2: All right, that's enough. Now, I'm tired of arguing with you. Go directly to that island. That's an order.
0: I cannot obey that order. You are unbalanced from your harrowing escape from death.
1: All right, enough of this nonsense. I'm just going to take that cutoff switch and...
0: Come to your senses, gentlemen. Only the decommissioning officer is empowered to turn me off. For your own safety, I must warn you not to touch any of my controls. You are mentally unbalanced. Later, when our position is safer, I will administer to you. Now my full energies must be devoted towards detection and escape from the enemy.
2: Where are we going?
0: To rejoin the Drome fleet as soon as I can find it.
2: Sailed over the empty seas of Triton for the rest of the afternoon and far into the night. At about midnight, we sat in the cabin sharing our last sandwich. The lifeboat was still rushing madly over the waves, its every electronic sense alert, searching for a fleet that had existed 500 years ago upon an entirely different planet.
1: Oh, why didn't I pack more sandwiches?
2: Did you ever hear of these Dromes?
1: Yeah, vaguely. They were non-human, lizard-evolved creatures. Mm. Yeah, they lived on the sixth planet of some little system near, Capella. The race died out over a century ago.
2: Mm-hmm. And the Hgen. What about them?
1: Also lizard, same story. Mm. Wasn't a very important war, you know. All the combatants are gone except this lifeboat, apparently.
2: And us. We've been drafted as Drome soldiery. You think we can reason with this tub?
1: Oh, no, I don't see how. As far as this boat is concerned, the war is still on. It can only interpret data in terms of that premise.
2: It's probably listening in on us now.
1: No, I don't think so. Hmm? See, it's not really a mind reader. Its perception senses are geared only to thoughts aimed specifically at it.
2: Yes, sirree. They just don't build them this way anymore. Ooh, I wish I could get my hands on Joe.
1: Well, you know, it's actually a very interesting situation. The machine is acting very logically upon no longer existent conditions. Therefore, you could say that the machine is the victim of a systematized delusion.
2: You mean the lifeboat is just plain insane?
1: Well, I believe paranoia would be the proper designation. Ah, but it'll end pretty soon.
2: Why?
1: It's obvious. The boat's prime objective is to keep us alive. Our sandwiches are gone, and the only other food is on the island. I figure it'll have to take a chance and go back.
0: Gentlemen, at present I am unable to locate the drone fleet. Therefore, I am turning back to scan the island again. Fortunately, there are no enemies in this immediate area, so I can devote myself to your care.
1: Oh, you see, it's about time you got around to us. We're hungry.
2: Feed us.
0: Of course. Immediately. There you are. On the tray.
1: What's that?
2: That looks like clay.
1: Oh, it smells like machine oil. Hey, what's it supposed to be?
0: That is giesel. Hmm? It's the staple diet of the Drome people. I can prepare it in 16 different ways.
1: Oh, try it.
2: All right. It tastes like clay coated with machine oil. We can't eat that.
0: Of course you can. An adult Drome consumes 5.3 pounds of giesel a day and cries for more.
1: Now listen, we are not Dromes. We are humans, an entirely different species. The war you think you're fighting ended 500 years ago. We can't eat giesel. Our food is on the island.
0: Ah, yes. Your delusion is a common one among fighting men. It is an escape fantasy, a retreat from an intolerable situation. Gentlemen, I beg you, face reality.
2: You face reality, or I'll have you dismantled bolt by bolt.
0: Threats do not disturb me. I know what you've been through. Possibly you've suffered some brain damage from your exposure to poisonous water.
2: Poisonous?
1: To drones.
0: If absolutely necessary, I am also equipped to perform physical brain therapy. It is a drastic measure, but there can be no coddling in time of war. You see? You need not worry. All my scalpels are razor sharp and ready for immediate action.
2: Oh, scalpels, huh? Well, we're feeling better already. It's a fine-looking batch of giesel, isn't it, Arnold?
1: Oh, delicious.
0: Nothing is too good for our boys in uniform.
2: Mmm.
0: Do try a little.
2: Oh, that's wonderful. Oh, that's delicious.
0: Good. I am moving toward the island now, and I promise you, in a little while, you will be more comfortable.
1: Why?
0: The temperature here is unbearably hot. It is amazing you haven't gone into a coma. Any other drone would have. Soon I'll have it down to drone norm of 20 degrees below zero. And now I'll play our national anthem.

0: Arnold?
1: What?
0: I'm cold.
1: Well, you should be very comfortable. Drones live at 20 below zero. We're drones and no back talk.
0: Those cooling tubes are all frosted up.
1: Yeah, I just wrote my name in frost in the porthole. Hey, wait a minute.
0: Hmm?
1: Wait a minute. I got an idea. Just follow my lead.
0: Why not? Lead on, fellow drone.
1: Ah, give me the canteen.
2: What are you doing?
1: Ah, just gonna get a little exercise. Gotta stay fit, you know.
2: That is true.
1: Here you are, boy. Catch!
0: Look out, that canteen's heavy.
1: Just throw it right back, boy. Just heave it right in. Come on, let's see your curve.
2: Be careful with that receptacle. It's filled with a deadly poison. Water.
1: Oh, we'll be careful. Here we go!
0: Bad shot, old man.
1: Oh, how careless of me. I seem to have broken the cooling tubes. Cooling fluid all over the floor.
2: I should have taken precaution against internal accidents. It won't happen again. But the situation is very serious. I cannot repair the cooling tube myself. I'm unable to properly cool the boat.
1: Say, that's tough. Now, if you'll just drop us on the island...
2: That is impossible. My first duty is to preserve your lives. And you couldn't live long in the climate of this planet. But I'm going to take necessary precautions to ensure your safety.
0: What are you going to do?
2: There is no time to waste. I will scan the island once more. If our drone forces are not present, we will go to the one place on the planet that can sustain drone life.
0: What place?
2: The southern polar ice cap. The climate there is almost ideal. 30 degrees below zero. And of course, I must guard against any further internal accidents. So, I will lock you gentlemen in the cabin.
1: Think.
0: I am thinking. Nothing's coming out.
1: Well, we've got to get off when he reaches the island. It'll be our last chance.
0: Now look. We know his internal scanning isn't very good. When we reach the island, maybe we could cut his power cable.
1: Oh, you couldn't get within 5 feet of it. He's got an electric charge on all the controls.
2: I am now scanning the island.
1: Place looks fine today.
0: Oh, sure does. I'll bet our forces are dug in underground.
2: They are not. I scanned to a depth of 100 feet.
1: Well, under the circumstances, I think we should examine it a little more carefully.
2: It is deserted. I cannot let you endanger your lives by going ashore. Drome needs her soldiers, especially sturdy, heat-resistant types like you.
1: We like this climate.
2: Spoken like a patriot. I know you must be suffering, but now I am going to the South Pole to give you veterans the rest you deserve.
0: Wait a minute. You don't understand. We're operating under special orders. We weren't supposed to disclose them to any vessel below the rank of Super Dreadnought. We're a suicide squad.
1: Yes, yes, that's right. Especially trained for hot climate war.
0: Our orders are to land and secure that island for the drone forces.
2: I didn't know that.
0: You weren't supposed to. After all, you're only a lifeboat.
1: Land us at once.
2: I couldn't guess, you know. All right. We'll head for the island.
0: Arnold, it's going to work.
1: Why not, as long as we tell him the truth?
0: The beach is only 50 yards away.
2: No. No.
0: No what?
2: I cannot do it.
1: What do you mean? This is war. Orders.
2: I know, but I cannot obey. A different type of vessel should have been chosen for this mission. But not a lifeboat.
0: You must think of our country. Think of the barbaric Hagen.
2: It is electronically impossible for me to carry out your orders. My prime directive is to protect my occupants from harm. That order is stamped on my every tape, giving priority above all others. I cannot let you go to your certain death.
1: You'll be court-martialed for this. I'll have you broken down to a dinghy.
2: I regret to say I must operate within my limitations. I must take you to the safety of the South Pole.
1: Listen, you crazy tin can. Let me at those controls. I'll...
2: Please, do not attempt any more destruction. I know how you feel.
0: Wait a minute, Arnold, old friend. Since we cannot accomplish our mission, we cannot ever again face our comrades. Death before dishonor. Hand me the canteen.
2: No. Don't. That's water. It is a deadly poison. Don't. Don't.
0: Too late. Arnold, it's your turn.
3: We, who are about to die, salute you. We die for glorious Drome. That goes for me, too.
2: Speak to me. Speak to me.
0: Lie still, you idiot.
2: There is no known antidote. If only I could contact the hospital ship. Speak to me. Are you still alive? Answer me. Here. Here. Perhaps if you eat some Giesel. Dead. Dead. Dead. I will now read the burial service. Great spirit of the universe, take into your custody the souls of these your servants. Although they died by their own hand, still it was in the service of their country, fighting for home and hearth. Judge them not harshly for their impious deed. Rather, blame the spirit of war that inflames and destroys the spirit of all Drome. And now, by the authority vested in me, by the Drome fleet, and with all...

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0: What's the lifeboat doing? It's still hanging around.
3: Just pray the drones didn't believe in cremation.
2: Sleep quietly, brave spirits. I will now play the drone national anthem.

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1: Where?
0: To the South Pole. To wait for the drone fleet.
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Margaret hasn't been feeling herself lately. It's nothing she can put her finger on. It's just there. Well, it's comforting to know that medical science has spent considerable time and energy, not to mention research dollars, exploring that very region. There. The place your finger won't quite reach. Medical science is ready and willing to help Margaret, even if it means stretching their resources to the vanishing point.

0: I thought he was God.
1: No, he thought he was God.
0: It's a... We're going to make you well, lassie. Remember that? And we believed him.
1: I remember coming out of insulin shock. No, it was ECT. And I heard his beeper. Saw him standing by the bed. Saw him pick up the phone. He said, Cameron. He nodded. He was on his way out of the room. And I said, there, but for the grace of God, goes God. I said it to one of the nurses. But Cameron heard me.
0: What did he say?
1: Nothing. He gave me more Thorazine. Or was it? Stelazine. I can't remember.
0: Carolyn.
1: Why can't I remember?
0: It was a long time ago. It was almost 30 years ago.
1: There are still parts of it I can't remember.
2: We have a lot of fun.
3: For the new European Common Market announced today. Leave the news on, Margaret, please.
0: Why?
3: I'd like to listen to the news, that's all.
0: You want to listen to the news? While you're driving me to the hospital?
4: Watch out!
0: I am going to a large Gothic mansion. There's a tower with high, narrow windows. It's uninviting. Dark. Soot blackened stone in the middle of the city.
5: That woman in the street, what's wrong with her?
0: There's a woman on the street, in front of the mansion. She's kicked through the snow in the street so she can stand like a bird on the white line dividing traffic. She's wearing a quilted white bathrobe and pink satin slippers. She's out here, on the street. Still snowing gently. She has tears on her cheeks.
6: Code 3.
7: If you'll have a seat, Mrs. Payton, Dr. Cameron will see you in a moment.
0: What does code 3 mean?
7: Beg your pardon?
0: The loudspeaker.
7: Oh, don't let that worry you. The doctors will take care of that.
0: Is it the woman in the street?
7: Beg your pardon?
0: There's a woman outside in the street. Is that where Dr. Cameron is?
7: Dr. Cameron? Oh, my, no. He's here. You'll get to know when Dr. Cameron's here.
0: I will.
7: I can tell when he walks in the door. The whole atmosphere changes.
0: Dr. Cameron sits in his office. He has walls full of books, a mahogany desk, and a grandfather clock.
8: You have trouble sleeping, Lassie?
0: Yes.
8: You've been depressed?
0: Yes. My baby's been sick.
8: You've felt depressed since the birth of the child?
0: Are you writing postpartum depression?
8: I see you have Latin, Lassie.
0: And Greek. And a degree in classical studies.
8: Ah, and someone's told you that's what's wrong with you? The postpartum depression?
0: And I've been in analysis.
8: Oh, Lassie.
0: Please. Please don't patronize me.
8: I'm afraid I don't believe in analysis.
0: What do you believe?
8: I believe change is possible. There are answers. There are cures. I believe everything is open to question, Lassie. And I believe I can help you.
0: He's magic, of course. His secretary thinks so. So do I, while I'm with him. But this is a day hospital. I go home every night. and feel the magic fade. Every morning I reread the motto carved in stone above the entrance. It reads, Spero. I have Latin, of course, so I can translate this. It means, I hope. But all I hope is that someone oils the hinges on the front door. I hope they'll find a way to straighten out the narrow, twisting halls.
8: To help you, I have to get to know you, lassie. To find out what you think's important.
1: Lanolin, I suppose.
8: Huh?
1: People keep telling me about lanolin.
8: You have a sense of humor, don't you? I like that.
1: Oh, look, lanolin is purified wool fat with water, beaten up in an emulsion. It's no mystery. Lanolin is not world peace, eternal youth, being popular at parties, knowing how to keep a house running as well as my mother-in-law.
8: Is that important?
1: Lanolin is not the answer.
8: What is the answer, do you think?
1: I feel guilty. About my family. They want me to get better, but I don't get any better.
8: What's the answer, do you think?
1: I don't know what to think.
8: I want to try a new technique with you. Do you see this, lassie?
1: It's a tape recorder.
8: It's a tape recording of our conversation.
1: Why?
8: You question everything. That's good.
1: Why tape record our conversation?
8: Where in the brain is memory recorded, stored? Have you never wondered that, lassie? Plato imagined a wax block, as if the mind were imprinted somehow by its experience. You remember your Plato, I'm sure, from your classical studies. Was he right? How does memory work? How do we remember precisely when we need to? How do we censor when we need to censor? Perhaps that's even more important. How do we modify the memory traces we find unacceptable?
1: Unacceptable?
8: Well, how do you forget about that wicked mother-in-law, lassie? Can you tell me that?
1: I was joking.
8: We've talked before, lassie.
1: My mother-in-law is an old woman with much too little on her mind. I don't care about her. I mean, she doesn't bother me.
8: We've been talking all week.
0: His mother finds fault with me. I can't please her. She makes me feel guilty. His mother finds fault with me. I can't please her. She makes me feel guilty.
1: Please turn that thing off.
8: It's part of your treatment, lassie. It'll help make you well.
0: His mother finds fault with me. I can't please her.
8: The technique we call psychic driving has proved most effective. It consists of verbal signals chosen through analysis of the patient's dynamic, and especially her picture of her ideal self.
0: I feel guilty about my family.
8: Some of these signals may be painful, of course. The patient may resist this confrontation with her feelings.
1: Doctor?
0: They want me to get better, but I don't get any better.
1: Doctor, I've had enough. Please stop.
8: At 8 minutes, Margaret protests, quote, Doctor, I've had enough. Please stop, unquote.
1: That's enough.
8: At 9 minutes, she protests again, quote, that's enough, unquote.
1: Doctor, why don't you stop it?
8: And at 10 minutes, this patient continues, quote, Doctor, why don't you stop it, unquote. And her protests continue until the session ends.
1: He's changed the tapes now.
5: What tapes?
1: I don't have to listen to myself anymore. He's made tapes of his own. He says, Margaret is happy and contented. Margaret thinks of things the same way that her neighbors do.
5: Margaret,
1: He doesn't know our neighbors, does he?
5: Is he helping you?
1: It's reinforcement.
5: Reinforcement of what?
1: It works with pigeons. It's how they train pigeons.
5: We want you home, Margaret.
1: With pigeons, all it takes is food pellets.
5: I need you. The kids need you.
1: No. I'm getting better.
4: I'm different now. I know it. I have a different outlook on life, don't I? To what I had before I started at the hospital. I was confused before, wasn't I? But I know now what I want to do.
5: What do you want to do?
4: I want to hear more tapes, of course. And learn to basket weave.
9: All right, ladies.
10: All right, ladies.
4: Be quiet, she'll hear you.
10: Today we'll learn to make totally useless objects from ludicrous materials.
9: Today we'll learn to make paper flowers out of Kleenex.
10: My name is Carolyn Beatty. What's yours?
4: Margaret Payton.
10: What are you in for? You look fairly normal.
9: Do you ladies at the back have something you'd like to share with us?
11: Do you ladies at the back have something that you'd like to share with us?
10: You know what I'd like to share with her?
4: She could have my steamed broccoli.
10: She can have your broccoli. She can have my psilocybin.
4: You what?
11: You see that guy over there? The one with Dr. Cameron? They say the guy's a hypnotist. A trained hypnotist. Have you looked at his eyes?
4: What's psilocybin?
11: They say he was the first man ever to kill an elephant with LSD.
4: What's LSD?
10: Ask your doctor, kiddo. Dr. Magic Cameron. Question everything. Isn't that what he says?
12: You wanted to talk to me, lassie.
4: What's LSD, doctor?
12: It's an hallucinogen like psilocybin.
4: What's psilocybin?
12: Hallucinogens reduce the capacity of the individual to block the effects of repetition.
4: Oh. You mean the tapes, don't you? That's repetition. Listening to the tapes.
12: You're feeling better, aren't you, lassie, because of the tapes. But you're blocking the tapes.
4: The tapes say Margaret is happy and contented. Margaret thinks the same way that her neighbors do.
12: In many ways, lassie. You're much too intelligent.
4: He says I'm too intelligent.
11: He's just trying to confuse you, like he did with the nurses.
4: What nurses?
10: That's what everyone says, even the nurses.
4: What nurses?
11: The experiment, the sensory deprivation thing, when that guy with the eyes first came up here.
4: What sensory dep... What thing?
11: With the LSD guy, the hypnotist. And now he's back, and he's talking to Cameron. What have they got to talk about so much?
12: The laboratory will include a special chamber in which all significant aspects of the environment can be controlled. The chamber will include, among other things, a broad-spectrum polygraph for simultaneous recordings of individuals being studied.
4: He put the nurses in a soundproof room. Each one separate, alone, no lights. And he wired them up to a lie detector.
5: That's crazy, Margaret.
4: One of them went crazy after only half an hour. She thought there were snakes coming out from under her chair.
5: Do you know who this man is?
4: Ewan Cameron. Dr. Ewan Cameron, who has been chairman of the North American Psychiatric Association.
5: The World Psychiatric Association.
4: And he was at Nuremberg on the tribunal.
5: That's right.
4: And he helped develop the Nuremberg Code. Is that what you call it? I mean, the standards of conduct for experiments. Because the people in the experiments, they're supposed to know what's going on.
5: Margaret!
4: One of those nurses was diagnosed as schizophrenic 6 months later.
5: Look, Margaret...
4: So, she's one of us now.
11: You know why Cameron thinks I'm crazy?
4: You aren't crazy.
11: Because I have a sense of humor. Men hate it when you laugh at them. You ever notice?
4: You don't belong here.
11: Try telling that to Dr. C.
4: I don't know what you're doing here.
11: I started to cry. In the chair at the home and school meeting. And since I was running for the school board at the time, and since I want to run for city council, I felt somewhat foolish and I sought out help. Cameron wasn't much help. He says it's depression. I said, I'm not depressed. I said, the only reason I'm depressed is that he keeps pumping drugs into me until I pass out.
13: Calling Dr. Cameron.
12: We found that prolonged coma occurred relatively frequently as accident in insulin therapy. We've taken advantage of these accidents to obtain data.
11: Dr. Cameron. What's in that needle?
14: Your medication, Mrs. Beatty.
11: I take psilocybin by mouth.
14: And insulin?
11: I don't take insulin.
14: The needle doesn't hurt.
11: I don't care if it hurts.
14: It's injected right under the skin. It's Dr. Cameron's prescription, Mrs. Beatty. Please.
11: Get out of here, please. I don't take insulin. Please. Please leave me alone.
12: The patient was given insulin 41 times. She spent 16 hours in coma.
1: We all love you, Dr. Cameron. All your patients love you. Why is that, do you think?
12: Your husband's coming, Lassie.
1: We love you. The nurses love you. Your secretary loves you. And the most personal thing you've ever said to her is that her slip was showing.
12: Don't you want to get ready for your husband?
1: Your secretary loves you. The nurses. All the nurses. Even the nurses in the experiment.
12: For several days, the patient appeared dazed. She required help in walking. She sat in a chair and fell asleep very readily. She exhibited no spontaneous behavior, no interest in her appearance, and would not socialize. She fell asleep when her husband visited.
13: You look tired, Carolyn.
1: Harry makes me tired. When they said he was coming, I said, what else is new? That concerned them, but I wanted to know what was new. They call that loss of space-time image. They said, do you know what year it is, Mrs. Beatty?
13: Maybe you should rest.
1: I must have thought I was really out of it. Look, I'm not out of it.
13: I know.
1: I'm president of the Holman School. I'm running for the school board. I could run for city council.
13: You're going to run for city council.
1: I don't think women belong in politics, do you?
13: Carolyn,
1: you know what men are like when they're together. Would you want to be there? In the council chamber? Locker room? They tell dirty jokes. Now, what would you do in a room full of men telling dirty jokes?
13: Carolyn, calm down, all right?
1: I think a woman's place is in the home, that's all. I'm old-fashioned, I guess, but there's nothing wrong with being old-fashioned. Ask Dr. Anson. He has tapes of all of this, and he plays them over and over.
13: There's nothing wrong with you, Carolyn, except your sense of humor.
1: That's what the tapes say. Carolyn is happy and contented. She makes her family happy. Carolyn is a good mother.
13: You can be what you want.
1: You don't understand. Ask Harry.
13: You can do what you want, whatever you want.
1: I don't want to blame Harry, but he uses contraception.
13: I beg your pardon?
1: What's
13: wrong with contraception, Carolyn?
1: We don't have the right. Who has the right to deny the experience of life to a child?
13: What child?
1: The child who would have come into the world if we hadn't used contraception.
13: There isn't any child.
1: That's right. Because we murdered it.
13: No, Carolyn.
1: Ask Dr. Anson. He has all this on tape. You want a cigarette?
13: I don't smoke. Look, you know I don't smoke.
1: Don't light mine, then. They took away my matches.
13: I can't.
1: Go ahead. I'm allowed to smoke. Why shouldn't I smoke? You can give me a light.
13: Look, Carolyn. You don't have any cigarettes.
1: There's a cigarette here. I'm holding it. Look at it.
13: Look, don't do this. Please don't do this.
1: Look at it, Margaret. It's filter tip. Menthol.
13: Look, you're stronger than I am.
1: You're trying to confuse me. You're supposed to be my friend. But you're trying to confuse me. Dr. Kinahan?
13: Of course I'm angry.
12: Because your friend is facing memories which she finds painful. But she has to face these memories. It's part of the treatment.
13: My friend thinks she's smoking when she isn't smoking.
12: This is transitional behavior.
13: My friend combs her hair with an imaginary comb.
12: We see this in many of our patients. When they're establishing their space-time image, they become excited or depressed or delusional.
13: Why? Why do you want that? Why do you let it happen? Why?
12: You question everything.
13: Why not?
12: It's simply that your friend isn't totally depatterned.
13: Depatterned? What does that mean? Brainwashed?
12: We want to wipe the mind clean, don't we, Lassie? We want a blank slate. We want to get rid of all those neurotic thinking patterns that have made you lassies so unhappy.
13: What good is a mind like a blank slate?
12: Neurotic thinking isn't normal thinking, is it, Lassie? Neurotic thinking is incongruous with normal thinking, isn't it? It's unnatural. So it won't come back in the natural course of events. Your normal thinking will return in the natural course of events, and your neurotic thinking will have disappeared. That's how we change your behavior, Lassie. That's how we get you home with your family.
13: How am I supposed to change my behavior if I can't remember my behavior?
12: You don't believe me, Lassie.
13: No.
12: We'll have to prove it to you, won't we? We'll have to show you how it works.
13: They're trying to confuse me.
7: They're doctors, Margaret.
13: I don't know anymore what I'm doing, what they're doing.
7: Why would they want to confuse you?
13: It's research.
7: I figured it out, you know, why you're here.
13: There are people who need to know things like this, how to produce amnesia.
7: You know what doctors call it? Paranoia.
15: Code 7.
5: Where's my wife?
10: Your wife is fine, Mr. Payton. Please don't worry about your wife. She's under Dr. Cameron's care.
5: That's my wife. My wife is in there.
15: Dr. Abrams.
13: I don't know what you gave me.
12: LSD, Lassie.
13: Whatever it was, I won't take it again.
12: LSD is only one possibility, Lassie.
13: I sat on the edge of the bed. I couldn't understand how I could get off the bed. I saw the floor dissolving.
12: There are other drugs, a whole arsenal of drugs. We've experimented with LSD, curare, ribonucleic acid.
13: It was frightening. But beautiful. Everything was beautiful. Everything was shining with a kind of inner light. You were, Dr. Cameron. I watched you by my bed as you picked up the phone. And words like grace came to my mind. Being. Transfiguration. But it's crazy, isn't it? To think that you're God. You're not God.
15: Calling Dr. Cameron. Dr. Cameron. Code 9.
14: Wake up, Mrs. Payton.
7: Mrs. Payton? Do you know where you are?
14: Where are you, Mrs. Payton?
13: In hospital.
14: Do you know why you're in hospital?
12: We've done studies with the electroconvulsive therapy, with prolonged sleep induced by chlorpromazine and a combination of barbiturates.
13: I have trouble sleeping.
12: The patient sleeps 20 to 22 hours a day and is wakened 3 times a day for meals and toilet. There are 3 stages to depatterning. In the first stage, the patient shows serious memory defects, but she knows she's in hospital. She knows she's there because she's sick.
14: Do you know who I am?
12: She can recognize some of her doctors and nurses. She can recognize her family when they visit.
13: Who are you?
12: In the second stage, the patient has lost her spatial and temporal image. She has no sense of where she is or why, but she knows she's disoriented. She tries to reorient.
14: Keep these numbers after me, Mrs.
12: In the third stage of depatterning, the patient loses the feeling she should have a space-time image. She's typically smiling, unconcerned. She can answer simple questions, but she does not recognize anyone. She has no idea where she is, but she's not troubled by the fact.
13: No more.
12: Now, this is part of your illness, Lassie.
13: I won't let you do it. No more. I won't be part of your experiments.
12: Experiments?
13: No more hallucinogens? No insulin? Electroshock?
12: And we've been working on these techniques for years, Lassie. We've reported our results, and in case after case, we've achieved the same results.
13: Depatterning?
12: Now, who knows better, Lassie, how to make you well?
13: Deprogramming?
12: I've explained. About neurotic thinking patterns.
13: It's brainwashing.
12: No, Lassie.
13: You want us all to think alike.
12: I want you well, that's all.
13: You want us all in lockstep, goose step, like stormtroopers for Lanolin.
12: Don't joke about Germany, Lassie. Because I was in Germany after the war, at Nuremberg, on the tribunal, and those trials more than anything set me on my course, Lassie. Because I saw there, for myself, the youth of Germany, the extent to which they'd been indoctrinated. And I wanted nothing more than to find out what we could do, what techniques we could turn to if we wanted to change these dangerous beliefs. I had to find out how to re-educate these people.
13: Do you think I need re-education?
12: You must decide that for yourself, Lassie.
13: And my friend, Carolyn, does she have dangerous beliefs? Is that why she cries at her home and school meetings?
12: You must make up your mind. Do you want to get better or not?
16: Margaret's happy and contented. Margaret thinks of things the same way that her neighbors do.
17: Margaret's happy and contented. Margaret thinks of things the same way that her neighbors do. Margaret's happy and contented. Margaret thinks of things the same way that her neighbors do.
13: I can't remember. There are still parts of it I can't remember. Did I tell you that? My children say I repeat things that I don't remember what I've told them.
1: I can't remember where I live sometimes. I find it hard. Sometimes I keep a list of things that I should do. Things I might forget. You know. Get up. Get dressed. I was in coma for 60 days. I had electroshock at least 50 times. Electroshock. Did I tell you about that?
13: I'm sorry, Carol. It was a long time ago. It was almost 30 years ago. I can't remember.
18: Oh, what an arsenal modern medical science has at its disposal. Doctors are the new alchemists, turning all that is base into gold. And yet, what a waste to use all those resources on the sick. Think what one could do for someone who was more or less healthy. Ill, not ill. It's all a matter of interpretation, isn't it? Especially when you're working on the fringe. Disease takes on new meaning when viewed from the vanishing point.
19: Seeing God, by Carol Bolt. Janet Wright was heard as Margaret, Ron Halder as Dan, Donna White as Carolyn, and Eric Schneider as Dr. Ewan Cameron, with Judith Berlin as the first nurse, Therese Champagne as the second nurse, and Marie Stillen as the secretary. The voice of introduction was David Calderisi. Music for Seeing God was by Bruce Riddell. Technical operations were by Gene Loverock, with sound effects by Jay Hirene. And the production assistant was Dagmar Kathanki. The series script editor is Sandra Rabinovich. Seeing God was produced in Vancouver by John Giuliani. The executive producer of Vanishing Point is William Lane. Tonight's production is the last of the current season on Vanishing Point. Next Friday night, at 11:30, be sure to join us for the first of a three-part adaptation of The Mist by the modern master of the macabre, Stephen King. Until then, I'm Barbara Budd, wishing you good night.

0: The jungles of the upper Amazon.
1: You don't have to shout. Not
2: either. Hey, look at this.
1: Another butterfly.
2: Yeah, look at these wings. Look at them.
1: Better for that wing as big as an airplane to take us out of this hellhole.
2: I bet I'll get 10 francs for this one.
1: If we get out of that jungle alive.
2: Oh, I'll get out.
1: You mean we? You wouldn't leave me here?
2: Don't worry, Dixie. You get in this with me and you'll get out of it with me. Sit down.
1: Until the ants begin to eat you.
2: I'll cut it out, will you? Can't you do anything but sing the blues?
1: I suppose I should be happy. I should sing a song because the sun is burning me up because the insects bite me. Because I'm here in this devil's hole, half the world away from my home.
2: Cut it out. I don't like it any better than you do. It's our only chance, see? That's when these bugs are our only chance to get a dog and get out of here.
1: But the sun...
2: You think the sun's any colder working in the mines? You think the sun's any colder sitting out there on the beach tearing your heart out of there every time you see a boat heading back? Tell you, Dixie, the jungle's the only chance we have to get out of here, and by the devil, I'm taking it.
1: Yeah, you're right. I know what you say. Our only chance.
2: Sure it is. Now snap out of it. Had a couple of days like this one, we'll have caught enough of these bugs to head back to the coast.
1: But when will we get through?
2: Listen, Dixie, when I say I'm getting out of here, I'm getting out.
1: But the natives say it.
2: Cut it out, I tell you. Nothing's going to stop me.
1: But if we do get out, how do we know that Mr. Renat will buy the butterflies?
2: Listen, he said he would, didn't he?
1: Oh, what a man says.
2: Yeah? Well, why shouldn't he buy them? Gives us a franc apiece and then sells them all over the world for 20 of them.
1: But who would waste money on such things?
2: Don't you know, American? Schools, museums. They pay plenty of dough for these jungle butterflies.
1: But why should anybody...
2: Oh, forget it, I tell you. Yeah, hot enough without you shooting your mouth up all over the time. All right, still, I tell you, forget it.
1: All right. I'll forget it. Yo. I seen you laugh to yourself, buddy, you laugh.
2: I was just thinking. What? I think of what you said before about a butterfly with wings like an aeroplane.
1: Yeah.
2: Funny, ain't it? Two big guys like you and me. Guys that shot the works from arson and murder. Both of us depended on what? To get us out of the jungle and back to where we came from. Handful of blue and red and purple butterflies.
1: Yeah, that's the way it is.
2: Funny, ain't it? Anybody told me a couple of years ago I'd be chasing bugs that I swagged them. The bugs are all the chance I got.
1: That's right.
2: You know, it's a funny thing. When I was a kid, I used to chase butterflies, too. Dinky little white ones all around the empty lot and back of the... What's the matter with you, Dixie? What are you staring at?
1: You didn't see it?
2: You see what? What is there to see but a... This?
1: No.
2: No what? Then what?
1: From behind that tree. He looked out at me.
2: He's... What are you talking about? Who looked out at you?
1: A spider. And I think it was as large as a dog.

0: Joe, not sleeping. No, I can't sleep either. So hot. Hey, it used to get nice and cold about this time of night where I used to live. Joe, what's the matter? Did I see it? He's starting that again.
1: But I must have seen it. I must have seen it. It was all so clear.
0: But I tell you, it was nothing but a monkey hanging there. Spider.
1: But I saw...
0: Go on there. He's frying your brains. Go on to sleep.
1: Yeah. Sleep. I'll try. Okay.
0: Mosquito got it under the netting.
1: You get it?
0: No. Oh, no. I got it.
1: Another one?
0: Hole in the netting. What's the matter? I must look it up and fix it. Blast that stuff is falling apart with mules.
1: Joe?
0: What do you want?
1: Don't go too close to the edge of the clearing.
0: What are you talking about? I'm just going to fix the netting so that...
1: Joe, what? Joe, what is it? Joe!
0: I'm okay.
1: Yeah, but you scream.
0: Yeah.
1: Well?
0: I saw two. Sitting at the edge of the clearing in the moonlight. Yeah. Spider is... Biggest dog.

0: Tighter. Pull the line tighter. Yeah, I got it. Okay, come on out of the tree now.
1: All right.
0: I want you, stop. Don't shake that tree too much. That trap door's set on a hair trigger.
1: Yeah. Now it's done.
0: Yeah. That cage ain't strong enough to hold it. You can run a knife through me.
1: But what if it doesn't come here again?
0: Here by the tree the last 2 nights, wasn't it?
1: Yeah, but
0: what? So it'll do it again. And this time it's going to stay by the tree.
1: But what if the trap fails?
0: Don't start that again. Tell you one jerk in the spine from where we're sitting, the whole cage will fall right on him. Then, my friend, our troubles are all over.
1: I tell you, Joe, I'm afraid.
0: Afraid of what? Getting out of here and getting someplace where we can live like men? You afraid of making money?
1: Money?
0: Listen, for a spider that big, I could get enough cash to float home with silk shirts on our back. Think of it. A spider that big? We'll clean up with
1: him. No, Joe, no. I say, let's get away from here.
0: Oh, scared you, D.C., huh? Well, it don't me. I tell you, this blasted jungle has spit out a gold mine for me.
1: But the trap. Are you sure of it, Joe?
0: Sure, sure, I'm sure. We'll catch them. And it won't be butterflies paying our ship there home, D.C. It'll be the biggest spider in the world. That's all right, huh, Dixie?
1: But are you sure of the trap, Joe?
0: Strong, right?
1: Yeah.
0: I wonder what time it is.
1: Stars are gone.
0: We're gonna get none more.
1: Yeah.
0: It was always earlier before.
1: Trap frightened them away.
0: What if spiders know about traps?
1: You said yourself they're clever.
0: Now you're a fool.
1: You said yourself.
0: That's talking, that's all.
1: There's a fear in me. Cold and sharp as you.
0: Wait,
1: huh?
0: Yes, it's clever. It's coming. Stay quiet.
1: Joe, let him go.
0: Quiet, watch it.
1: Don't pull a trap.
0: Quiet.
1: It's looking at us.
0: With this step on it, you right under you. There. I got it. Oh, look at it, Dixie. It's right. That's mine. The biggest spider in creation. I'll get all the money I need. Well, Dixie, what's the matter with you? Come on, why don't you say something?
1: Crap. And it doesn't move. Just looks at us.
0: Since we caught the big fella? Three. Yeah, 3 days.
1: You haven't said it.
0: You're telling me.
1: Why do you...
0: Because I'm playing it smart. Pretty soon that thing won't be caring much about anything. And I'm going to slip the bottom of that cage and off we go.
1: They say such creatures can live for a long time without eating.
0: No, not when they're that size. I figure that sitting out there in that sun all day, well, in about a week it won't care much whatever we do with it.
1: Joe.
0: Yeah.
1: How could such a creature be?
0: What do you mean, how could it be? You're looking at it, ain't you?
1: But such a spider.
0: It's there. That's all that means anything to me.
1: But such a giant creature.
0: That's it. It's a giant, ain't it? Well, you've seen giant human beings in circuses, haven't you? But they just happen, that's all. That's the way this spider happened.
1: So black.
0: Yeah. A midnight special, ain't he? Those big, hairy legs.
1: Once I saw an octopus.
0: Huh?
1: Devilfish.
0: Oh, yeah, sure. This one looks like a five-man devilfish, is that it?
1: Yeah.
0: Oh, we'll not make a billboard at a circus sideshow. Will we clean up?
1: The legs are strength and must have.
0: Mm-hmm, not when I get through it.
1: Look at it, Joe, be honest.
0: Huh?
1: Isn't there a strange fascination when you look at it closer?
0: What are you talking about?
1: It's ours.
0: Well... I'll just shut up.
1: So what? As if there was a thought behind it.
0: You're starting that again.
1: All these 3 days it sits there so quietly. Its eyes like burning flames just watching.
0: Cut it out.
1: If it is thinking, I'm afraid of what it is thinking.
0: Howdy, Mr. Spider.
1: Yeah, plenty of that.
0: Hey, Dixie couldn't take it anymore. He's off looking for a cool spot.
1: But me?
0: I didn't want to leave you alone, Spider. I didn't want to leave my meal ticket. You're going to be a big-time attraction on the boardwalk in some big-time circus, Spider.
1: Yeah.
0: Yeah, you're the screwy looking thing, Spider. They don't believe it when they see it.
1: The fella's going to cost them plenty before they do see it.
0: Hey, Spider. How'd you move?
1: Spider.
0: Not dead.
1: Get a stick.
0: Spider.
1: Bless you, you're not dead.
0: You can't be dead.
1: It's been only a week since.
0: You can't be dead.
1: You're my chance. You can't be dead.
0: Curled up with your legs over you.
1: Bless you, move.
0: We seen a figure.
1: Let go. Let go of me. You bastard devil.
0: You fool me.
1: Let go. Let go of my arm. Get away. Let go. Oh. Dixie. Come on, Dixie.

Joe? Joe, where are you? Joe? Oh, the sound suddenly so quiet. Joe? Where's the man? He said he'd be here. He said... Buddy, what? Cried it up. What? Joe, come quickly. I found a body. Joe, come quickly. Must see who? Huh? Joe, it's you. Joe, how did this one? The spider. But how? Gone through the cage. What he did to you, Joe. Might come back. Why do I stand here? Might come back. Gotta get out. Yeah, get these together. Butterfly, take boxes and get out before... Something move behind that tree. No, won't get me. Won't get me. Won't get me. Oh. My foot. Pushed it. Must have broken my... Gotta get away. Gotta get away.

0: listening. 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So dark. Never hit me now, that devil thing. I didn't get away. Crawled miles. I didn't get away.
1: Clear.
0: Someone to help me. Crawl to the house. Someone to help me. So dark. All tired. No strength to call out. Crawl and find someone to help me. And I'll be free. Free.
1: Got something.
0: What?
1: Body.
0: Joe. Joe, you, but how? What?
1: Back in the camp. I'm back in the camp. Cold all night in the surf. We're back in the camp. Or...
0: No. Get out. Get out before I... No, no, no, can't crawl anymore. It's out.
1: What?
0: Behind me, it's behind me. Will you jump on my back? No, don't! Nothing. Isn't there? I could only crawl again if I could only get away before. The moon coming up bright. Now I'll see. I'll see what. Not here. Only you, Joe. Empty flesh over there in the moonlight.
2: Blast you to the devil, Joe. You brought me here. You was right that you died, but that spider won't get me, not me. It's gone now. Well, it will get better. I will get away. Yes, I will. I.
0: Spider, come back. Oh, no. No, no, no, no, no, no closer. No closer, no, no.
1: Come back.
0: Well, what? One girl. Crawling over him. A girl is dead. What is it? What is the spider going to... Spinning a web over him. Turning him around and around like a fly. Covering him with that thick silk. And then a web of silk over his job. See? Sun. Morning. Morning, it is morning. I'm alive. I'm alive.
1: Let me come. Get a high.
0: Who?
1: So heavy a walk it can't be that devil spider. Must be one of the savages there. Help me.
0: See who? Go.
1: It is Joe alive.
0: Joe. Joe, I'm here. Joe, I'm here. Wait for me. Joe, why do you stand there? I must have had a dream. All that happened. Yes, a dream. Last night. Was such a funny nightmare to tell you. Joe, why do you just stand there? Why do you just look at me? Your eyes, the sun shines on them. They hurt me. Don't look at me like that, Joe. Your eyes so dark, so big. I said, closer, closer, my friend, come closer. I have such a happy thing to tell you, closer. I hear you. I like what your eyes are singing to me, Joe. Yes, I come closer. You keep telling me that happy thing. Yeah. I'm close to you now, Joe. Tell me what your eyes... Your hand. Why do you grab my arm?
3: Your other hand, my other arm. Why do your fingers hold my arm so tight? They hurt me. Another arm on my shoulder, Joe. Another arm holding my neck. Joe, so many arms, how can it be? Joe, it is you. I see your face, but your eyes bigger and bigger. Sun so strong in my head, burning my head inside. Is that why I see such crazy things, Joe? Joe, why don't you say something? Your eyes bigger and bigger, burning into my head. Now your face is changing. Joe, it is you. Then why doesn't your face... Joe, that sound, your face, your arms...
1: Spider.

0: You are the spider. The spider. 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Made me think I was seeing Joe, but all the time it was you, Mr. Spider. They're wonderful eyes you have, Mr. Spider. I'm not afraid anymore. It's not a joke. Your black arms pull me close. I see the poison dripping from your fangs, but I'm not afraid. It's very funny. When the worst thing really happens, you're not afraid. I'm not afraid. Your fangs. Closer. Closer. I'm not afraid. I deep.
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The story this evening on Mind Webs comes from the book The Vintage Bradbury, Ray Bradbury's own selection of some of his best stories. It's one titled Kaleidoscope. The first concussion cut the rocket up the side with a giant can opener. The men were thrown into space like a dozen wriggling silverfish.

0: form seeking a lost son. Barclay, Barclay, where are you? The sound of voices calling like lost children on a cold night. Wood, Wood, Captain. Hollis, Hollis, this is Stone. Stone, this is Hollis, where are you? I don't know, how can I? Which way is up? I'm falling, good God, I'm falling. They fell. They fell as pebbles fall down wells. They were scattered as jackstones are scattered from a gigantic throw. And now, instead of men, there were only voices, all kinds of voices, disembodied and impassioned in varying degrees of terror and resignation.
1: We're going away from each other.
0: And this was true. Hollis, swinging head over heels, knew this was true. He knew it with a vague acceptance. They were parting to go their separate ways, and nothing could bring them back. They were wearing their sealed, tight spacesuits with the glass tubes over their pale faces, but they hadn't had time to lock on their force units. With them, they could be small lifeboats in space, saving themselves, saving others, collecting together, finding each other until they were an island of men with some plan. But without the force units snapped to their shoulders, they were meteors, senseless, each going to a separate and irrevocable fate. A period of perhaps 10 minutes elapsed while the first terror died and a metallic calm took its place. Space began to weave its strange voices in and out on a great dark loom, crossing, recrossing, making a final pattern.
1: Stone to Hollis, how long can we talk by phone? Depends on how fast you're going your way and I'm going mine. An hour I make it.
0: That should do, said Hollis, abstracted, quiet. What happened? Said Hollis a minute later.
1: The rocket blew up, that's all. Rockets do blow up.
0: Which way are you going?
1: Well, it looks like I'll hit the moon.
0: It's Earth for me, back to old Mother Earth. At 10,000 miles per hour, I'll burn like a match. Hollis thought of it with a queer abstraction of mind. He seemed to be removed from his body, watching it fall down and down through space. As objective as he had been in regard to the first falling snowflakes of a winter season long gone. The others were silent, thinking of the destiny that had brought them to this, falling, falling, and nothing they could do to change it. Even the captain was quiet, for there was no command or plan he knew that could put things back together again.
1: Oh, it's a long way down, it's a long way down, a long, long way down. I don't want to die, I don't want to die, it's a long way down.
0: Who's that?
1: I don't know.
0: Stimson, I think. I think it's Stimson. Is that you?
1: It's a long, long way, and I don't like it. Oh, God, I don't like it.
0: Stimson, this is Hollis. Stimson, do you hear me? A pause while they fell separate from one another. Stimson?
1: Yes?
0: Stimson, look, take it easy. We're all in the same fix.
1: I don't want to be here. I want to be somewhere else.
0: There's a chance we'll be found.
1: I must be. I must be. I don't believe this. I don't believe any of this is happening.
2: It's a bad dream.
0: Shut up, said Hollis.
2: Come and make me.
0: It was Applegate. He laughed easily with a similar objectivity.
2: Come and shut me up.
0: Hollis, for the first time, felt the impossibility of his position. A great anger filled him, for he wanted more than anything at this moment to be able to do something to Applegate. He had wanted for many years to do something, and now it was too late. Applegate was only a telephonic voice. Falling. Falling. Falling. Now, as if they had discovered the horror, two of the men began to scream. In a nightmare, Hollis saw one of them float by, very near, screaming and screaming,
1: "Stop it!"
0: The man was almost at his fingertips, screaming insanely. He would never stop. He would go on screaming for a million miles. As long as he was in radio range, disturbing all of them, making it impossible for them to talk to one another. Hollis reached out. It was best this way. He made the extra effort and touched the man. He grasped the man's ankle and pulled himself up along the body until he reached the head. The man screamed and clawed frantically like a drowning swimmer. The screaming filled the universe. One way or the other, thought Hollis, the moon or Earth or meteors will kill him, so why not now? He smashed the man's glass mask with his iron fist. The screaming stopped. He pushed off from the body and let it spin away on its own course, falling. Falling, falling down space, Hollis and the rest of them went in the long, endless dropping and whirling of silence.
2: Hollis, are you still there?
0: Hollis did not speak, but felt

0: rush of heat in his face.
1: This is Applegate again.
0: All right, Applegate.
1: Let's talk, House. We haven't anything else to do.
0: The captain cut in. That's enough of that. We've got to figure a way out of this.
1: Captain, why don't you shut up?
0: What?
1: You heard me, Captain. Don't pull your rank on me. You're 10,000 miles away by now, and let's not kid ourselves. As Stimson puts it, it's a long way down.
0: Now, see here, Applegate.
1: Can it? This is a mutiny of one. I haven't a damn thing to lose. See, your ship was a bad ship, and you were a bad captain. I hope you break when you hit the moon.
0: I'm ordering you to stop.
1: Go on, order me again.
0: Applegate smiled across 10,000 miles. The captain was silent. Applegate continued.
1: Where were we, Hollis? Oh, yeah, I remember. I hate you, too. But you know that. You've known that for a long time.
0: Hollis clenched his fists helplessly.
1: I want to tell you something. I want to make you happy, Hollis. I was the one who blackballed you with a rocket company 5 years ago.
0: A meteor flashed by. Hollis looked down, and his left hand was gone. Blood spurted. Suddenly, there was no air in his suit. He had enough air in his lungs to move his right hand over and twist a knob at his left elbow, tightening the joint and sealing the leak. It had happened so quickly that he was not surprised. Nothing surprised him anymore. The air in the suit came back to normal in an instant, now that the leak was sealed. And the blood that had flowed so swiftly was pressured as he fastened the knob yet tighter until it made a tourniquet. All of this took place in a terrible silence on his part. The other men chatted. The one man, Lespierre, went on and on with his talk about his wife on Mars, his wife on Venus, his wife on Jupiter, his money, his wondrous times, his drunkenness, his gambling, his happiness. On and on while they all fell. Lespierre reminisced on the past, happy while he fell to his death. It was so very odd, space. Thousands of miles of space and these voices vibrating in the center of it. No one visible at all, and only the radio waves quivering and trying to quicken other men into emotion.
1: Are you angry, Hollis?
0: No, and he was not. The abstraction had returned, and he was a thing of dull concrete, forever falling nowhere.
1: You wanted to get to the top all your life, Hollis. You always wondered what happened. I put the black mark on you just before I was tossed out myself.
0: That isn't important, said Hollis. And it was not. It was gone. When life is over, it's like a flicker of bright film, an instant on the screen. All of its prejudices and passions condensed and illumined for an instant on space. And before you could cry out, that was a happy day, they're a bad one, they're an evil face, they're a good one, the film burned to a cinder. The screen went dark. From this outer edge of his life, looking back, there was only one remorse, and that was only that he wished to go on living. Did all dying people feel this way, as if they had never lived? Did life seem that short, indeed over and done, before you took a breath? Did it seem this abrupt and impossible to everyone, or only to himself, here now, with just a few hours left to him for thought and deliberation? One of the other men, Lespierre, was talking. Well, I had me a good time. I had a wife on Mars, Venus, and Jupiter. Each of them had money and treated me swell. I got drunk, and once I gambled away $20,000. But you're here now, thought Hollis. I didn't have any of those things. When I was living, I was jealous of you, Lespierre. When I had another day ahead of me, I envied you, your women, and your good times. Women frightened me, and I went into space always wanting them and jealous of you for having them and money and as much happiness as you could have in your own wild way. But now, falling here with everything over, I'm not jealous of you anymore. Because it's over for you as it is for me. And right now, it's like it never was. Hollis craned his face forward and shouted into the telephone. It's all over, Lespierre. Silence. It's just as if it never was, Lespierre. Who's that? Lespierre's faltering voice. This is Hollis. He was being mean. He felt the meanness, the senseless meanness of dying. Applegate had hurt him. Now he wanted to hurt another. Applegate and space had both wounded him. You're out here, Lespierre. It's all over. It's just as if it had never happened, isn't it? No. When anything's over, Lespierre, it's just like it never happened. Where's your life any better than mine now? Now is what counts. Is it any better, is it? Yes, it's better. How? Because, well, I got my thoughts. I remember. Lespierre was far away, indignant, holding his memories to his chest with both hands. And he was right. With a feeling of cold water rushing through his head and body, Hollis knew Lespierre was right. There were differences between memories and dreams. He had only dreams of things he had wanted to do, while Lespierre had memories of things done and accomplished. And this knowledge began to pull Hollis apart with a slow, quivering precision.
1: What good does it do you?
0: He cried to Lespierre.
1: What good does it do you now when the thing's over? It's not good anymore. You're no better off than me.
0: I'm resting easy. I've had my turn. I'm not getting mean at the end like you. Mean. Hollis turned the word on his tongue. He had never been mean as long as he could remember in his life. He had never dared to be mean. He must have saved it all these years for such a time as this. Mean. And he rolled the word into the back of his mind. He felt tears start into his eyes and roll down his face. Someone must have heard his gasping voice. Take it easy, Hollis. It was, of course, ridiculous. Only a minute before, he had been giving advice to others, to Stimson. He had felt a braveness which he had thought to be the genuine thing. And now he knew that it had been nothing but shock and the objectivity possible in shock. Now he was trying to pack a lifetime of suppressed emotion into an interval of minutes.
1: I know how you feel, Hollis,
0: said Lespierre, now 20,000 miles away, his voice fading.
1: I don't take it personally.
0: But aren't we equal, he wondered, Lespierre and I, here, now? If a thing's over, it's done. And what good is it? You die anyway. But he knew he was rationalizing, for it was like trying to tell the difference between a live man and a corpse. There was a spark in one and not in the other, an aura, a mysterious element. So it was with Lespierre and himself. Lespierre had lived a good, full life, and it made him a different man now. And he, Hollis, had been as good as dead for many years. They came to death by separate paths, and in all likelihood, if there were kinds of death, their kinds would be as different as night from day. The quality of death, like that of life, must be of an infinite variety. And if one has already died once, then what was there to look for in dying for good and all, as he was now? It was a second later that he discovered his right foot was cut sheer away. It almost made him laugh. The arrow was gone from the suit again. He bent quickly. There was blood, and the meteor had taken flesh and suit away to the ankle. Oh, death in space was most humorous. It cut you away piece by piece like a black and invisible butcher. And he tightened the valve at the knee, his head whirling into pain, fighting to remain aware, and with the valve tightened, the blood retained, the air kept, he straightened up and went on falling, falling. For that was all there was left to do.
1: Hollis?
0: Hollis nodded sleepily, tired of waiting for death.
1: Hollis, this is Applegate again.
0: Yes?
1: Well, I've had time to think. I listened to you. This isn't good. It makes us bad. This is a bad way to die. It brings all the bile out. Are you listening, Hollis?
0: Yes.
1: Hollis, I lied to you. A minute ago, I lied. I didn't blackball you. I don't know why I said that. Guess I wanted to hurt you. You seemed the one to hurt. We've always fought. Guess I'm getting old and repenting fast. I guess listening to you be mean sort of made me ashamed. Whatever the reason, I want you to know, I was an idiot, too. There's not an ounce of truth in what I said, Hollis.
0: Hollis felt his heart begin to work again. It seemed as if it hadn't worked for 5 minutes. But now all of his limbs began to take color and warmth. The shock was over, and the successive shocks of anger and terror and loneliness were passing. He felt like a man emerging from a cold shower in the morning, ready for breakfast and a new day. He said, "Thanks, Applegate."
1: "Well, don't mention it."
0: "Hey," said Stone. "What?" Hollis called across space, for Stone, of all of them, was a good friend.
2: Hey, I've got myself into a meteor swarm, some little asteroids.
0: Meteors?
2: I think it's the Mirandoni cluster that goes out past Mars and in toward Earth once every 5 years. And I'm right in the middle. It's like a big kaleidoscope. You get all kinds of colors and shapes and sizes. God, it's beautiful, all that metal.
0: Silence. Then Stone said,
2: I'm going with them. They're taking me off with them. I'll be damned.
0: Hollis looked to see, but saw nothing. There were only the great diamonds and sapphires and emerald mists and velvet inks of space, with God's voice mingling among the crystal fires. There was a kind of wonder and imagination in the thought of Stone going off in the meteor swarm out past Mars for years and coming in toward Earth every 5 years, passing in and out of the planet's ken for the next million centuries. Stone and the Mirrodoni cluster, eternal and unending, shifting and shaping like the kaleidoscope colors when you were a child and held the tube to the sun and gave it a twirl.
2: So long, Hollis.
0: Stone's voice faint now.
2: So long.
0: Good luck, shouted Hollis across 30,000 miles.
2: Don't be funny,
0: said Stone and was gone. The stars closed in. Now, all the voices were fading, each on his own trajectory, some to Mars, others into farthest space. And Hollis himself, he looked down. He, of all the others, was going back to Earth alone. So long. Take it easy.
1: So long, Hollis.
0: The many goodbyes, the short farewells. And now the great loose brain was disintegrating. The components of the brain, which had worked so beautifully and efficiently in the skull case of the rocket ship firing through space, were dying one by one. Their life together was falling apart. And as a body dies when the brain ceases functioning, so the spirit of the ship and their long time together and what they meant to one another was dying. Applegate was now no more than a finger blown from the parent body, no longer to be despised and worked against. The brain was exploded, and the senseless, useless fragments of it were far scattered. The voices faded, and now all of space was silent. Hollis was alone, falling. They were all alone. Their voices had died like echoes of the words of God, spoken and vibrating in the starred deep. There went the captain to the moon. There's Stone with the meteor swarm. There's Stimson. There's Applegate toward Pluto. There's Smith and Turner and Underwood and all the rest. The shards of the kaleidoscope that had formed a thinking pattern for so long hurled apart. And I, thought Hollis, what can I do? Is there anything I can do now to make up for a terrible and empty life? If only I could do one good thing to make up for the meanness I collected all these years and didn't even know was in me. But there's no one here but myself. And how can you do good all alone? You can't. Tomorrow night I'll hit Earth's atmosphere. I'll burn, he thought, and be scattered in ashes all over the continental lands. I'll be put to use just a little bit, but ashes are ashes and they'll add to the land. He fell swiftly. Like a bullet, like a pebble, like an iron weight. Objective. Objective all the time now. Not sad or happy or anything. But only wishing he could do a good thing now that everything was gone. A good thing for just himself to know about. When I hit the atmosphere, I'll burn like a meteor. I wonder, he said, if anyone will see me. The small boy on the country road looked up and screamed,
3: Hey, Mom, look, a falling star!
0: The blazing white star fell down the sky of dusk in Illinois.
4: Make a wish,
0: said his mother.
4: Make a wish.

The story this time was titled Kaleidoscope, from the book The Vintage Bradbury, Ray Bradbury's own selection of some of his best stories. This is Michael Hansen speaking, technical production by Steve Gordon. 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

my voice thus calling to him, he was standing at the door of his box, with a flag in his hand, furled round its short pole. One would have thought he could not have doubted from what quarter the voice came, but instead of looking up to where I stood on the top of the steep cutting over the railway line, he turned himself about.

0: uncanny. But certainly I would have termed such a thought mere imagination then. I know now what was remarkable about that man. And even though years have passed, I still see his figure, foreshortened and shadowed, down in the deep trench. My figure high above him, so steeped in the glow of an angry sunset that I shaded my eyes with my hand before I saw him at all.
1: Hello, below! Is there any path by which I may come down and speak with you?
2: Biotech, the new soak and pre-wash powder, presents Beyond Midnight by Michael McCabe.
3: Now, ladies, we're speaking about biotechs in a series of programs, and Mrs. E.B. Granger of Gordon Road, Heathfield in the Cape wrote to say that she decided to try our biotechs just to see if it lived up to our claims. And she said, I bought a packet, and lo and behold, it actually did just what the advert said. I'm so proud of the children's white shirts, the hankies and the underwear, that I want to say it will be biotechs for me every washing day from now on. Some of my family's accessories were left with slight stains, but now, thanks to biotech soaking, they come out white, and the stains do go away, as you say. Now, that is the statement from Mrs. Granger of Heathfield of the Cape, and it bears out what we have been saying to you ladies ever since biotechs first came on the market. We said to you, it is different to any washing product that you've ever used before. We claim that the stubbornest stains will vanish. And people like Mrs. Granger bear out our claims. Remember, biotechs.

0: and approached the man. He stood now with his left hand at his chin, his right hand across his breast. His post was in as solitary and dismal place as ever I saw. There was an earthy, deadly smell, and little sunlight penetrated down to the line and signal box. The gloomy entrance of the black tunnel yawned. I stopped a few feet in front of the man, and suddenly he stepped back and raised his right hand. There was something in the man that daunted me.
1: This is a lonesome post to occupy. A visitor, I should think, must be a rarity, yes? I looked down from up yonder and felt a need to come down. Signal boxes have always riveted my attention.
0: He directed a most curious look towards the red light near the tunnel's mouth.
1: The light is in your charge, is it not?
2: Don't you know it is?
0: A monstrous thought came into my mind. This was a spirit, not a man. I stepped back, but then I detected in his eyes some latent fear of me.
1: You look at me as if you had a dread of me.
2: I was doubtful whether I'd seen you before.
1: Where?
2: There. By the light.
1: There? My good fellow, what should I do there? Well, however, be that as it may, I never was there. You may be sure of that. I've always had a fascination for railways and their workings. If it would not disturb you, may I prevail upon you to show me over your box?
2: Of course, sir. Come this way, sir. Come this way.
1: Thank you.
2: Come this way, sir, please. Manual labor, I had next to none. I had to trim those lights, turn that iron handle now and then. Many long, dreary hours I had to spend here, so I occupy my time working at fractions and equations, problems, you know.
0: Is it necessary for you always to remain in this damp air down here? Even in this signal box with a fire aglow, it is somehow oppressive. Can you never rise into the sunshine?
2: Well, that depends upon times and circumstances.
0: I see.
2: Under some conditions, there will be less upon the line than under others. In bright weather, I go up for a change. Certain hours of the day and night, I'm freer than others. But at all times, I'm liable to be called by my electric bell.
0: Forgive me, but you appear better educated than your station in life calls for. I mean no offense.
2: When I was younger, I was a student of natural philosophy. I attended lectures, but it all came to nothing. I ran wild and was sent down. I've never risen again. But I've made my bed, sir, and now I must lie on it. It is too late to make another.
0: Acceptance of things for what they are. There is something to that. You almost make me believe that I have met a contented man.
2: I used to be. But I'm troubled, sir. I'm troubled.
0: Oh? With what? What is your trouble?
2: It is very difficult to impart. Very, very difficult to speak of. If you ever make another visit, I will try to tell you.
0: But I expressly intend to make you another visit. Say, when shall it be?
2: I go off early in the morning, and I shall be on guard at 10 tomorrow night.
1: I'll come at 11.
2: I'll show you my white light. That is, till you found the way. When you have found it, don't call out. And when you're at the top, don't call out.
0: Very well.
2: Let me ask you a parting question. What made you cry, "Hello, below there," tonight?
0: Heaven knows, I cried something to that effect.
2: No, not to that effect, sir. Those were the very words. I know them well.
0: Well, I spoke thus because I saw you below and wished to attract your attention.
2: For no other reason.
0: What other reason could I possibly have?
2: You had no feeling that they were conveyed to you in any supernatural way?
0: No.
2: Oh, good night, sir. Oh, may I inquire your name? Mine is William Bendy.
0: Mine is Charles Dickens.

0: hardly wait the time before I could speak with him again. That he was well-educated, there was no doubt. That he feared something or someone very greatly, there was no doubt either. There was something tortured about him. While we talked that first night, he was several times interrupted by the little bell and had to read off messages and send replies. Once he had to stand and display a flag as a train passed. Once or twice, while he was speaking, he turned and watched the bell, and his face drained of all color when it did not ring. I was punctual to my appointment the next night.
1: Good night, sir. My hand.
0: Good night to you, sir. And here's mine.
1: I have made up my mind, sir, that you shall not have to ask me twice what troubles me. Please be seated.
2: Oh, that's true. Thank
1: you. I took you for someone else yesterday night. That troubles me.
0: That mistake?
1: No. That's someone else.
0: Who is it?
1: I don't know.
0: Like me?
1: I don't know. I never saw the face. The left arm is across the face, and the left arm is waved, violently waved. This way. For pity's sake, clear the way. One moonlight night, I was sitting here when I heard a voice cry, "Hello, below there. Look out." I started up, looked from that door, and saw this someone else standing by the red light near the tunnel, waving as I just showed you. The voice seemed hoarse with shouting, and he cried, "Look out! Look out!" And then again, "Hello, below there! Look out!" I caught up my lamp, turned it on red, and ran towards the figure.
3: "Hello! Below there! Look out! Look out! What's wrong? What has happened? Fire! Hello! Below there! Look out!"
1: The figure just stood in the blackness outside the tunnel. I advanced so close upon it that I wondered at it keeping the sleeve before the eyes. I ran up to it and had my hand stretched out to pull the sleeve away when it was gone.
0: Into the tunnel?
1: No. I ran into the tunnel 500 yards. I stopped and held my lamp above my head and saw the figures of the measured distance and saw the wet stains stealing down the walls and trickling through the arch. I ran out again, faster than I had run in, for I had a mortal abhorrence of the place upon me. And I looked all around the red light with my own red light. And I went up the iron ladder atop of it. And then I came down again and ran back here. I telegraphed both ways.
4: "An alarm has been given. Is anything wrong? An alarm has been given. Is anything wrong?
5: All well. All well.
4: An alarm has been given. Is anything wrong?
5: All well.
4: An alarm has been given. Is anything wrong?
0: This figure must have been a deception of your senses. A deception of your sense of sight. Figures such as you describe sometimes originate in the delicate nerves that minister to the functions of the eye. As to the imaginary voice, well, the wind, dear sir, the wind which sometimes sounds, well, in this unnatural valley, think
1: that is all very well. I know about the wind and telegraph wires. I pass many long nights here, alone and watching, but I beg to remark, sir, that I have not finished my story.
0: I ask your pardon.
1: Within 6 hours after the appearance, the memorable accident on this line happened, and within 10 hours, the dead and wounded were brought along through the tunnel over the spot where the figure had stood.

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0: Get amazing new biotech today and let soaking do the washing.
1: Within 10 hours, the dead and wounded were brought along through the tunnel over the spot where the figure had stood. This was just a year ago. 6 or 7 months passed, and I had recovered from the surprise and shock when, one morning, as day was breaking, I, standing at that door, looked towards the red light and saw the specter again. Did it cry out? No. It was silent.
2: Did it wave its arm?
1: No. It leaned against the shaft of the light with both hands before the face like this. Like an action of mourning I've seen in stone figures on tombs.
2: Did you go up to it?
1: I came in and sat down, partly to collect my thoughts, partly because it had turned me faint. When I went to the door again, daylight was all around me, and the ghost had gone.
2: Ghost?
1: That very day, as the train came out of the tunnel, I noticed at a carriage window on my side a confusion of hands and heads. I saw it just in time to signal the driver, stop. He shut off and put his brakes on, but the train drifted past here, 100 or 50 yards or so. A beautiful young lady had died instantly in one of the compartments, and she was brought in here to the box and laid there on the floor between us. True, sir. True. Precisely as it happened. So I tell it you. Now, sir, mark this and judge how my mind is troubled. The specter came back a week ago. Ever since, it has been there now and again by fits and starts at the light, at the danger light. What does it seem to do? Like this.
0: For pity's sake, clear the way!
3: For pity's sake, clear the way! For pity's sake, clear the way!
1: I have no peace or rest from it. It calls to me.
3: Below there! Look out! Below there! Look out! For pity's sake, clear the way!
1: It calls for many minutes together, in an agonized way. It rings my little bell.
2: I remember. Did it ring your bell yesterday evening when I was here and you went to the door?
1: Twice.
2: Oh, I see how your imagination misleads you. My eyes were on the bell and my ears were open to the bell. And if I'm a living man, it did not ring at those times. No, nor at any other time, except in the course of natural physical things when it was rung by the station communicating to you.
1: I have never made a mistake as to that yet, sir. I have never confused the spectre's ring with a man's. The ghost's ring is a strange vibration in the bell that it derives from nothing else. And I have not asserted that the bell stirs to the eye. I don't wonder that you fail to hear it, but I heard it.
2: And did the spectre seem to be there when you looked out?
1: It was there.
2: Both times?
1: Both times. Will you come to the door and look with me now?
2: Very well.
1: I saw the danger light and the dismal mouth of the tunnel. The high, wet stone walls of the cutting. There were stars in the sky.
2: Do you see it?
1: No. It is not there.
2: Agreed?
1: By this time, sir, you will fully understand that what troubles me greatly is, what does the spectre mean?
2: I do not know.
1: What is it warning against? What is the danger? Where is the danger? There is danger overhanging somewhere on the line. Some dreadful calamity will happen. It is not to be doubted this third time after what has gone before, but surely this is a cruel haunting of me. What can I do?
2: At this, the poor man pulled out his handkerchief and wiped the drops from his heated forehead. I could think of nothing to say, nothing to put courage into him.
1: If I telegraph danger on either side of me or on both, I can give no reason for it. I should get into trouble and do no good. They would think I was mad. Can you imagine? This is the way it would work.
4: Danger! Take care!
5: What danger? Where?
4: I don't know, but for pity's sake, take care!
1: They would say I'd gone mad and they would displace me. What else could they do?
6: His pain of mind was most pitiable to see. It was the mental torture of a conscientious man, oppressed beyond endurance by a responsibility involving life.
1: When it first stood under the danger light, why not tell me how it might be averted? Why not tell me where the accident was to happen, if it had to happen? When, on the second coming, it hit its head, why not tell me instead she's going to die? Tell them to keep her at home. If it came on those two occasions only to show me that its warnings were true, and so to prepare me for the third, why not warn me plainly now? And I, a poor signalman, on this solitary station, why not go to somebody with credit to be believed and power to act?
6: Bendy, William, you cannot blame yourself for anything. You must not become so agitated. Whoever so thoroughly discharges his duty as you do must do well. It must needs be comfort to you to know full well that you understand your duty perfectly. The fact remains, I know that you do not understand these confounded appearances, but you must not take on so. I will not insult you by trying to reason you out of your belief.
1: Thank you, son.
6: I left him at 2 o'clock that morning. I'd offered to stay the night, but he would not hear of it. As I climbed the path up, I looked down to the red light. I did not like it. I knew full well I should not sleep sound if my bed were under it. Nor did I like the two sequences of the accident and the dead girl. I wondered how I ought to act. I knew the man to be painstaking, vigilant, and although in an inferior position, he held a most important trust. How long, with his mind as it was, would he remain to execute this trust with precision, I wondered. I resolved to accompany him to the wisest medical man in those parts and to take his opinion. Something told me it would be most treacherous to communicate all that the signalman had told me to his superiors. It might well cost him his living. A change in his time of duty would come round next night, he had informed me. He would be off an hour or two after sunrise and on again soon after sunset. I had appointed to return accordingly.

0: lovely evening, and I walked out early to enjoy it. The sun was not yet quite down when I traversed the field path near the top of the deep cutting. I would extend my walk for an hour, I said to myself, a half an hour on and half an hour back, and it would then be time to go to my signalman's box. Before pursuing my stroll, I stepped to the brink and mechanically looked down from the point from which I had first seen him. I cannot describe the thrill that seized upon me when, close at the mouth of the tunnel, I saw the appearance of a man with his left sleeve across his eyes, passionately waving his right arm. A nameless horror that oppressed me quickly passed when, close at the mouth of the tunnel, I saw that this appearance of a man was a man. There was a little group of men standing further away, and this first one seemed to be rehearsing the gesture he made, the gesture the signalman had described so vividly. The danger light was not yet lighted. Against its shaft, a little low hut, entirely new to me, had been made of some wooden supports and tarpaulin. It looked no bigger than a bed. I descended the path with all the speed I could muster.
1: Hello! Hello! What is the matter? What has happened?
2: Signalman, killed this morning, sir.
0: Not the man belonging to that box.
2: Yes, sir.
0: Not the man I knew.
2: You will recognize him, sir, if you knew him.
0: He raised the tarpaulin covering from the small structure I had observed from above.
2: His face is quite composed.
0: How did this happen?
2: He was cut down by an engine, sir. No man in England knew his work better, but somehow he was not clear of the outer rail. It was just at broad day. He struck the light and had the lamp in his hand, and as the engine came out of the tunnel, his back was towards her. She cut him down. That man drove her and was showing how it happened. Show the gentleman, Tom.
3: Well, coming round the curve in the tunnel, sir, I saw him at the end. Like as if I saw him down a perspective glass. Well, there was no time to check speed, and I knew him to be very careful. But as he didn't seem to take heed of the whistle, I shut it off. And as we were running down upon him, I called to him as loud as I could call.
0: What did you say?
3: Say, sir? Why, I said, below there. Look out. For pity's sake, clear the way. Never left off calling to him, sir. I put my arm before my eyes so as not to see, and I waved this arm right to the last. But it was no use.

0: 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I feel like dancing.
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2: I'm Rod Serling. You're listening to The Zero Hour. Rest your eyes. Exercise your imagination. This week, Kenneth Fearing's study of a deadly obsession. Desperate Witness. Starring Richard Kramer. Keenan Wynn. Julie Adams. In Elliot Lewis's production of The Zero Hour. This week, a tale set in the frenetic, high-pressure world of big business, where the individual is a desperate single figure at the mercy of a ruthless organization. This is the story of George Stroud. He has a choice. Reveal himself and expose his fraudulence, or attempt to cover his tracks and run. For George Stroud, the choice is out of his hands and into those of the big clock, that impersonal, bloodless symbol of time. George Stroud is about to become both the hunter and the quarry. Our story, Desperate Witness, begins after this word.
3: Hi, everybody. This is Tony Butala of the Letterman. Medical care for veterans. Who is eligible to receive it? If you're a veteran or related to a veteran, this information may help you look ahead to the day when you can use VA medical care. The VA hospital system is responsible for taking care of veterans who are injured or who became ill while in the service. Their needs always come first. Next are veterans who can't afford to pay for medical care on their own, and veterans over age 65 or receiving VA pensions. Today, there are 168 hospitals in the VA system. Some have live-in units, allowing veterans to come and go as they please. The VA sometimes makes arrangements with nursing homes for patient care outside the hospital. And VA outpatient clinics provide a full range of services from general medical treatment to dental care or to drug clinics.
4: She was tall, ice blonde, and wearing a hands-off sign hung on her by the great Earl Janeth. If I'd been smart, I'd have given her a wide berth. But then if I'd been smart, I'd be the head of an international publications conglomerate, and Earl Janeth would be working for me. And I'm not so smart. I returned her cool nod, and I filed away for future reference the invitation in her eyes. And it all led to murder, with me caught in a web, trapped, and running for my life. I first saw Pauline Dulles at one of those parties Earl Janeth liked to give in his minor palace in the East 60s to impress investors and moguls and to keep reminding his staff how lowly they really were. My wife was at my elbow, dazzling a group with quick conversational footwork.
5: Sorry we're so late. We couldn't get away from President McKinley. Did you know our 24th president at the bar of the Silver Lining? Well, that is tonight he was McKinley. Sometimes he's Justice Holmes, Thomas Edison. He has an earthly alias, but I've forgotten it. When he's very drunk, he's Abe Lincoln and he frees the slaves.
4: She's some lady, my wife. You'd think with a magnet like that, a man would stay put. But there was another, more powerful force in that room. I tried not to look at Pauline Dulles, but I could sense everywhere she was. 100 or more people drifted in and out. Old wine and new bottles. Old conversation and changing faces. When it was time to make the last train home, Earl Janeth emerged from somewhere, and Georgette and I said our goodbyes.
6: Well, glad you could come, Stroud. I'm delighted to see you, Mrs. Stroud. You should always wear polka dots.
5: I'll go home and put spots on everything, like a Dalmatian.
6: No. More like a pinto pony.
5: Watch out for your boss, George. He's turning my head again.
6: My pleasure. Believe me, dear lady, my pleasure. Well, good night.
4: Good night.
6: Oh, too bad you were late, Stroud. You missed Major Conklin. He likes what we've been doing recently with crime waves, and I told him that you're the moving force there. He was quite complimentary.
2: Oh, sorry to have missed him.
6: Oh, that string of graveyard magazines he just absorbed. He wants to activate them, but I explained to him I didn't think a man, you know, of your precision mentality could advise him. He needs a geomancer.
5: It's been a pleasant evening, Mr. Janet.
6: Well, it has. It has. Good night.
4: Like a whip, Janet turned and left.
3: We were dismissed.
4: Let's grab this cab. Grand Central.
5: Did you think so, George? I had fun. You don't really like working for Janet, do you? I don't believe in forcing square pegs into round holes. Neither do you. Cost is too high. I mean, well, sometimes it seems to me we were much happier when we had a roadhouse, weren't we? For that matter, it was fun when you were a racetrack detective. Even the all-night broadcasting job. It was crazy, but I liked it.
2: I'm executive editor for Crimeways magazine, and we're halfway to a down payment on that piece of land you like. Hey, your lipstick's all worn off.
5: Then you might as well kiss me. George, what's a geomancer?
2: Oh, I don't know. Georgie Janet got it out of the fattest dictionary printed. He wrote it on his cuff, and now the rest of us know why he's a boss. Yeah, remind me to look the word up. I would look it up and drop it into my conversation sometime, but it wouldn't satisfy because he'd had it first. As he had everything. My wife's head on my shoulder, and still I couldn't get Pauline Dulles out of my mind. Was it only because I wanted to take something away from him? The question was put aside by the big clock. Time. Pressing. And you're the mouse, scurrying around and across the intricate wheels and balances. Cobweb mazes. False exits.

0: There's natural traps and artificial baits. Money for the true opening. A real prize. And the clock strikes and it's too late, and you're a prisoner again. Locked up 9 to 5. And now I am looking in the mirror at a half-shaved face, practicing what I'd like to say to Earl Janeth. Look here, Janeth, we really got to do something about getting me more money.
1: Well, I thought, George, that you went over this whole thing with Steve Hagen months ago.
0: He said to talk to you, you said to talk to him.
1: Yes, you and Steve settled it, right?
0: How'd you like it if I took something away from you, huh? Something priceless, something exquisite, something you bought and paid for.
2: George! Honey, come down, your waffle's getting cold.
0: 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That's me. In theory, we're the nation's police blotter. In practice, we're one of the biggest circulations of Janet's empire because everybody's fascinated with crime. Which is what my associate editor, Roy Cordette, and staff were discussing when I got in that morning.
3: Dozens of people are murdered every day.
4: What is a criminal?
5: Morning, George.
0: Morning, Roy. Leon.
6: Morning.
5: Morning, Ed.
4: George, we're talking about the mass murder outside of Reading.
3: Mm. I tell him we ought to run that story. It'll sell 6 million copies.
4: Yes, Leon, but is it for Crimeway?
3: Yes.
0: Hours pile on top of each other while we juggle stories of murder, rape, robbery, analyzing what sells, what doesn't, sociological research, parole board reports, decisions of the Supreme Court, interspersed with fights with our budget department and a temperamental photographer. It's 5:45 when I escape my desk after the inevitable phone call home that I'd be late for dinner. The babysitter informed me that my wife had gone to her sister's in Trenton on some emergency and might not be home till morning. So there I was. About 6:30, I walked into the Silver Lining, sat at the bar alone, studying my face in the mirror, replaying my imaginary conversation with Janeth about a raise. He still said no. I told him where he could go, and I had another double shot.
7: I must run, darling. You coming?
8: No, not yet.
7: Well, it's lovely seeing you. Enjoyed the drink. Bye.
0: I didn't have to turn. The mirror gave me the picture. Two expensive, chic women. One brunette, one blonde. The brunette gathered up packages from Saks and Bonwitz and left to brighten someone's evening. The blonde stayed. She smiled at me. Pauline Dulles.
8: Hello.
0: Hello there.
8: Join me?
0: Well, why not?
8: You remember me, don't you?
0: Vividly.
8: I remember you. You're a friend of President McKinley, and this is where you met him, right? Is he here tonight?
0: Well, his real name's Clyde something. No, he's not here tonight in any of his disguises.
8: Oh, that's too bad. I was looking forward to it.
0: Well, you don't want to go out with McKinley. He was assassinated. Safer going out with me.
8: I wasn't worrying about being safe.
0: You've come to the right place. We had 3 margaritas. Was it 4? Pushed our Mexican food around our plates. She made a phone call to clear her calendar. I finished a drink I seemed to have in my hand, and I too made a phone call to the understanding manager of the Lexington Plaza, who just happened to have an unobtrusive room for us. We walked to the hotel. I knew I should turn back, but I couldn't. I'd stepped off the deep end.
9: The accusation is entirely false. I've been treated unfairly. My reputation in the community has been hurt, and my husband and children are very upset. I don't appreciate being arrested and being accused of driving under the influence of drugs. It makes me sound like some sort of hippie. Oh, that's terrible. The fact is that I've been having these tension headaches, and the doctor prescribed something for them. He said that I shouldn't drive when I take the pills, but I was just going to the supermarket, and I hit another car. Accidents happen. You don't have to be a drug addict to make a misjudgment. I'm sorry if the people in the other car were hurt, but I was hurt, too. To take a pill for a headache and be arrested for driving while under the influence of drugs, I... I, I

0: don't do things like that. I'm a respectable woman.
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0: The buzzing and hammering were in my head. The reason was harder to figure out. It was an arm's length away. A telephone. My brain finally sorted out the message. Hello?
1: I'm sorry, sir, but you don't have a reservation for today.
0: My eyes focusing now, but barely. Showed me an impersonal hotel room, two glasses, an empty scotch bottle, my clothes, and me.
1: There's another party checking in. The hotel is filled, otherwise we wouldn't disturb you, sir.
0: Her perfume was there, but she was gone.
1: Checkout time is noon.
0: Now, what time's it now?
1: 1:30.
0: In the p.m.? I developed skill at lying those next weeks, and I stayed in town more and more. There was a sense of adventure finding different temporary abodes. Once we spent a weekend as far away as Albany when my wife and daughter were away and Janet was in Washington. Got to be a game, thinking up different names for the register.
2: I'm sorry, sir, your handwriting. How do you pronounce it?
0: Phelps Guillon, Mr. and Mrs. Andrew Phelps Guillon.
2: Yes, sir. I hope you enjoy your stay in Albany.
0: The Phelps Guillon enjoyed every moment of it.

0: thought it was your art collection that you cared about.
1: No, collection. I do have quite a few Pattersons.
0: I never heard of him.
1: Her, Louise Patterson. You know what you are? Ignorant. Ignorant and beautiful and threatening and destructive.
0: You're a dangerous man, George Stroud.
1: Me? Kittens get belligerent when they see me coming. They sharpen their claws.
0: It is dangerous to know you.
1: Quit thinking about Janet. There's nothing to be afraid of. He doesn't own you. He doesn't own me. Now drop Janet. Those moments came up and passed, like the night and the morning and the long drive back to the city. And the constant, insistent pull of the big clock saying the interlude's over. I couldn't let her go. Not quite yet. We walked, reluctant for our time together to end. The window shopping antique stores. Some still open, hoping for a last-minute sale of a nightcrawler. It was in the window of a cluttered corner shop that I saw the painting. Just two hands, one receiving a coin from the other. Unframed, dust-covered, curled at the edges, but unmistakably a Patterson. I was inside. Pauline trailed as the shopkeeper lifted the musty canvas out of the window and handed it to a big, sloppily dressed monolith of a woman with a voice that could cut steel and a face to match.
2: Ha! It's in rotten condition. Not worth much. What do you want for it?
3: I don't know. Make me an offer. 15, 20?
2: 20? There's not a quarter's worth of paint on this crummy thing. I'll give you 5. Take it and be grateful. $5.
1: $50.
2: Hey, I'm buying this picture. Get your hands off it. Who do you think you are just because you got money? Lousy painting, nothing but a couple of hands. Not worth 50.
1: I've made my bid, 50. Can you match it? It was obvious she didn't have the money, and I couldn't have cared less. The shopkeeper was licking his lips for the 50. The last Patterson I bought cost me $900, and it was considered a bargain. I paid him in cash. Pauline thought I was crazy. At the cocktail lounge of the Van Barth, we stopped for a nightcap, and we argued about the value of the painting. Even in the dim, candlelit saloon, I could tell my 50 was a good investment.
0: The hands of Judas. No, the temptation of Judas, that's what we'll call it.
1: Yeah, but Judas got 30 coins.
0: Just the same, it's Judas, 30 coins or one.
1: Oh, okay, the temptation of Judas. Shall we drink to that?
0: Oh, I'm sorry, George.
1: The dedication was delayed. Pauline's drink was all over the table. I rescued her with my handkerchief, then I called the waiter to clean up. We moved to the bar, we drank to the temptation of Judas, and we left. It was just past 10 when we came out of the Van Barth. I drove the few blocks to 58 East, Pauline's apartment. As usual, I parked well away from the entrance. And as always, when I brought her home, I felt uneasy at the risk we were running. I got out of the car, I handed her the small overnight bag she'd taken to Albany.
0: It was all beautiful, George. Beautiful.
1: She kissed me and hurried away. Beyond her retreating figure, I vaguely noticed a limousine pulling at the curb opposite the building's entrance. There was something familiar about the posture of the man who got out of it. He put his head back into the car to issue instructions to a chauffeur who drove away. Then he turned for a moment in my direction. In the light that fell on his face, I saw that it was Earl Janeth. He looked directly toward me and followed Pauline into the building. I didn't move. I stayed hard-pressed back into the shadows. My job, my future, my family, all up for grabs. If he had recognized me.
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8: I was in South Korea with the Peace Corps. We were the first rural health program in Korea. What a lot of us did was to go around and check to see if there was a TB patient in the house. A lot of these people had never, ever had any kind of medical attention at all. I remember one case. She was in pain. She was in real pain. And a doctor examined her and became very concerned. And he told us later that had she not come in, she would have died. I was very, very proud. You know, but you've probably heard this, and you'll hear it again and again from volunteers. The volunteer himself gets more out of it than he actually gives to the people who's supposed to be helping.
7: Volunteer for the Peace Corps. The Peace Corps is one part of action. Action is doing something.
9: There is something you can do.
1: Her name before the door to the building closed behind them.
3: Corinne!
1: Had he seen me? Recognized me? Would she tell him about me?
3: Corinne!
10: Oh, Earl.
3: Now look, you saw me. Why are you pretending you didn't see me?
10: Earl, dear, don't be cross. It's late.
3: All right, dear, I'll ring the elevator. You don't have to do it for yourself.
10: The doorman's never around. I've learned to do these little things.
3: Yes, your overnight bag. Shouldn't he have brought it in if he were any kind of a gentleman?
10: Did you have a nice trip, Earl?
3: I didn't care about Washington. And you, did you have a pleasant weekend?
10: It was marvelous. I went riding and swimming. I read a grand book, and I met some of the most interesting brand new people.
3: Was he one of them?
10: One of whom? Oh, you mean the brand new people. Yes.
3: What did you do together?
10: Darling, please, let me get inside and get my shoes off. Make yourself a drink.
3: Where did you go with him?
10: Tonight? Well, first we went to a terrible place on 3rd Avenue by the name of Gill's. You'd love it.
3: Yeah.
10: Kind of a combination archaeology foundation and saloon. It's really weird. After that, we walked up and down the street shopping for antiques.
3: Antiques?
10: Mm-hmm. Finally, we bought a painting. At least he did. In a shop about 3 blocks from here. It was an awful old thing. Looked like it had just come out of a dustbin. He practically kidnapped it from another customer. Some woman who bid for it, too. Nothing but a couple of hands by an artist named Patterson.
3: A couple of what?
10: Hands, darling. Just hands. A picture about Judas. After that, we went to the Van Barth and had a few drinks, and he brought me home. That's where you came in. Satisfied?
3: Interesting itinerary. Seems it would take more like a weekend than an evening.
10: We move fast.
3: Well, who is this fast-moving, brand-new person?
10: He's in advertising. Name's George Chester.
3: Oh? Uh-huh.
10: Drink your brandy.
3: Oh, thank you. Well, at least this time it's a man.
10: Just what do you mean by that?
3: You know what I mean.
10: Are you bringing up that thing again, throwing Alice in my face? You never forget Alice, do you?
3: Do you?
10: Why, you damn mean imitation Napoleon. You're a fine one to talk. That's priceless.
3: Yes?
10: How about you and Steve Hagen?
3: What about me and Steve Hagen?
10: Every time I see you two together.
3: Steve and me?
10: As if you didn't know.
3: You say this about Steve? The funniest man that ever lived. And me?
10: Are you so dumb? You lived this long without even knowing
3: you. You have no right to say that thing about Steve.
10: Don't put that down. Don't! Oh,
3: God,
10: oh, please, don't! No!
3: A fire gun! Thanks, Steve! Can you? Pauline! Pauline! Get up! Oh, God. Oh, my God. My God.
1: She was killed at 10:30 Saturday night. I didn't hear about her murder until I read Monday morning's newspaper. For her, it was over. For me, it was just beginning. I didn't know what hell was about. But I was to find out.
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0: The best pollution-fighting machine in America is right at your fingertips. 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It'll make you feel a little better, and America look a little cleaner. People start pollution. 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This message brought to you on behalf of Keep America Beautiful and the Advertising Council.
1: 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I'm not talking about some people up in Africa or Asia. 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They may not even own a toothbrush. 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I'm Cliff Robertson. 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
9: Do you lock the front door and check the windows before you go to sleep? Of course you do. Because all of us are naturally afraid of violence, murder. But imagine, if you can, a civilization wherein homicide has been eliminated by a mechanical device. No more shootings, no more strangulations, no more killings of any kind. That's the kind of civilization our descendants may enjoy in the next century. Sounds great, doesn't it? And yet the effect is murder. I think you'll see what I mean as we listen to a remarkable tale from Galaxy Magazine, a story called Watchbird.

0: Gelson speaking.
1: Gelson, this is John Monroe.
0: Yes, Chief?
1: It's happened, Fred. By George, it's finally come through.
0: What, you mean you got the go-ahead from Washington?
1: The green light, complete with trimmings. With consent of Congress, the President has ordered watchbird divisions for every city and town in the country. He's given us top priority on strategic metals, manpower, and every kind of electronic equipment we'll need. Well, now, how does that sound to you?
0: Oh, great, Chief. Just great.
1: This is our chance, Gelson. A chance to strike a blow not just for Watchbird Incorporated, but for all humanity. Now, how soon can you get those assembly lines rolling?
0: We're all tooled up and ready to go. The first Watchbirds, Model X2, should be coming off the assembly lines within a week.
1: Good. Remember, Gelson, we're making history, so make the fur fly. If there's anything you need, don't hesitate to call on me.
0: I'll do that, Chief. Goodbye. Hey, Mac, have you got a bottle of good whiskey stashed away in your desk?
2: Well, it so happens I have, but what's the occasion?
0: Washington just flashed us the okay, Mac. That crime-killing bird you designed will soon be in the air. It won't be long before the crime of murder is a thing of the past. That's how it seemed to me, Fred Gelson, vice president in charge of production of Watchbird Incorporated, on the morning of March 26th in the year 2003. That's how it seemed to all of us. Hadn't Jed McIntyre, our chief engineer and one of the finest scientists in the country, testified before a special commission set up by the President of the United States?
2: To sum up, gentlemen, we have in the Watchbird a mechanical flying policeman capable of staying aloft for months at a time. The Watchbird's electronic brain is tuned to the peculiar brain waves thrown off by the potential murderer. With its tremendous speed, the Watchbird can reach the murderer before he puts his criminal impulse into action. And with its electrical immobilizer, the Watchbird can stop the act of violence before it takes place.
0: The commission had been impressed by McIntyre. And 1 month after we got our go-ahead, the Watchbirds were installed all over the country. On a given date, they were released simultaneously into the sky. We followed the bird assigned to our district by televiewer and radar. Over the city, the Watchbird soared, its aluminum hide glistening in the sun. Then something happened. The bird spun into a dive. Its electronic brain had picked up a murder wave from below. Built-in kinesthetics guided the Watchbird in the direction of the killer, a small man standing in an alley waiting for his victim. He didn't see that streak of aluminum lightning rushing toward him until it was too late. Before he could raise his gun to fire at the Watchbird, a bolt of man-made lightning knocked the gun from his hand. He scrambled for it, but before he could reach it, the Watchbird knocked him flat on his back. He lay there helpless, immobilized, with the bird hovering over him until the police arrived and took him away. The Watchbird had prevented its first murder. Headlines, of course, in all the newspapers. Photographs of the Watchbird in action. An interview with the would-be killer and another with John Monroe, who claimed that the millennium had arrived. Just about the only people in town who weren't hailing the advent of the Watchbird era were Jim Spinner, the chief of police, and Norma, my wife. Jim had come over to play chess that evening, but his mind wasn't on the game.
3: Huh? Well, what did you say, Fred?
0: Said it's your move.
3: It is? Oh, I can't concentrate. I've been thinking of those blasted Watchbirds. Those things have got me worried.
0: Well, you saw the birds in action today, Jim. What is there to worry about?
3: That's it. I don't know.
4: Jim's right, Fred. There's something peculiar about mechanical birds flying around, knocking people down with electrical immobilizers.
0: People? You mean killers, don't you, Norma? Now, don't be old-fashioned, dear.
4: Well, old-fashioned or not,
0: Say, there's a special Watchbird broadcast on right now. Switch on the set, will you, dear?
4: All right. You can laugh at me as much as you like, Fred, but I don't care for the idea of electronic gadgets taking the law into their own hands.
0: Isn't that just like a woman? Taking the law into their own hands. Those birds are our agents.
5: This is Washington. At this time, we have a report here, a roundup report from the first day of National Watchbird operation. And the news tonight is very good indeed. For the country as a whole, the rate of homicide has dropped 38%. In every case where watchbirds reach the criminal, the
3: Turn
5: crime
3: off,
5: was
3: Fred.
5: Prevented.
0: Wait, I want to hear this.
3: Is Turn it off. You ain't getting all that in the morning newspapers.
5: Pennsylvania,
3: you know, I just thought what it is about the watchbirds that bothers me.
0: Yeah, right.
5: Ohio, down.
3: Fred, this wonder bird of yours has electronic learning circuits in addition to all the others, hasn't it?
0: That's right. The watchbirds are built to respond to certain stimuli and to carry out certain operations when they receive that stimuli.
3: And the learning circuits.
0: Yes, I'm coming to that. Only certain murderers give out these stimuli. Without learning circuits, the watchbird would only be 70% efficient. To stop all murders, the watchbird has to search out new definitions of murder and correlate them with what it already knows. See?
3: I see this much. You've given a mechanical device the power to think and learn. And I don't like it, Fred. I don't like it.
0: Complaints like Jim's were few and far between in the early days. How could you complain with the homicide rate going down 50% and more? It began to seem as though the boss's prediction about the millennium might come true. But then a flaw appeared. Jim Spinner phoned and asked me to meet him at the city morgue. What's up, Jim?
3: Plenty. I'll show you in a minute. You hear about that fellow Walker who tried to kill his wife this morning out in Sunnydale?
0: Did I? The afternoon papers are full of it. Watchbird did a great job in that case, Jim. Stopped that man dead in his tracks.
3: Dead is right. I want you to have a look at his body. Here we are.
0: Well?
3: Now look close, Fred. What do you suppose was the cause of death?
0: How should I know? Heart attack caused by fright?
3: No. The coroner tells me death was caused by electrocution.
0: What?
3: Walker was trying to strangle his wife when the watchbird appeared. But he wouldn't let go when the bird fired its first immobilizer charge at him, so the bird kept on shooting till he was dead.
0: I see.
3: You still think there's nothing to fear from this contraption of yours?
0: Well, look, Jim, it's pretty clear how this happened. The watchbirds are constructed to protect the victim of violence at whatever cost to the murderer. That bird was only following orders.
3: By taking the law into its own hands? By killing?
0: Well, that's unfortunate. But see here, suppose Walker had succeeded in killing his wife and was arrested for it. What would have happened to him?
3: He would have been electrocuted at the state prison.
0: Exactly, Jim, exactly. This way, the bird did the job for you. What's the difference?
3: The difference is this. When the state condemns a killer, it's only after due process of law. A jury of men decide, and after that, a man pulls the switch. But this way, it's inhuman.

0: Yeltsin speaking.
1: Fred, this is John Monroe. Come into my office, please.
0: I'll be right there, Chief.
2: Sit down, Yeltsin. Fred, I've called you and Mac in because we're up against a bit of a problem. These blasted watchbirds have gotten some peculiar ideas into their heads lately. Here, read this, Yeltsin.
0: Yeah. National Association of Slaughterers and Meat Packers.
2: Yes.
0: Yes, sir. It has come to our attention by way of reports from member companies that watchbirds have been interfering recently with the orderly operation of their slaughterhouses. On numerous occasions, the birds have attacked workers slaughtering cattle. And in several other...
2: That's the gist of it. The watchbirds won't let the slaughterhouse workers do their job. How do you account for that, McIntyre?
3: Sounds like the trouble is in the learning circuits. Look, Mr. Monroe, we provided the watchbirds with learning circuits to make them more efficient. Every day, their thinking centers correlate new facts that they've learned about murder. Now, apparently, they've come to the conclusion that slaughtering cattle is murder.
0: I think I've got the answer, Chief. We figured the watchbirds would think of murder as we do. But they don't think. They merely react to stimuli.
2: Is that right, Mac?
3: I'm afraid so, Chief. We should have defined murder very carefully and precisely when we installed the learning circuits. As it is, the birds are making their own definition.
2: Well, this is a fine time to discover it. Why didn't you think of it? Hello? Yes, speaking. Who? Oh, yes. Yes, indeed. How do you do, Mr. Monday? What's that? Say that again, sir. Well, that's impossible. Look here, sir. I'm in a conference right now. Can I call you back in half an hour, sir? Good. Yes, I'll certainly do that, sir. Goodbye. You know who that was, McIntyre? Mr. William Monday, head of the United States Department of Fisheries.
3: What did he want, Chief?
2: A flock of watchbirds gathered over Gloucester Harbor this morning. They won't let the fishing boats put out to sea.
0: Well, it stands to reason, Chief. Watchbird reason, anyway, that... If slaughtering cattle is murder, why shouldn't commercial fishing be murder, too?
2: Oh, but this is ridiculous. It's insane. Monday is ready to blow his top. The biggest fishing port in the United States is tied up by those birds. And he wants to know what we're going to do about it.
3: Now, take it easy, Chief. It's nothing to get alarmed about. We'll just have to adjust the thinking circuits and make the watchbirds more discriminating.
2: And how long will that take?
3: Well, the birds operate independent of any central control, you know. They come back once a week for a repair checkup. We'll just have to adjust them one at a time.
2: One at a time? But what about the slaughterhouse people and the Gloucester fishermen and the United States government breathing down my neck? I promised to call Monday back in half an hour.
3: They'll all have to wait until the birds come in, Chief. Until then, there's not a blessed thing we can do about it.

0: latest developments on the watchbird situation. For the third straight day, rampaging watchbirds have kept the United States in a state of confusion and panic. In New York City, a crucial operation was interrupted by a watchbird which refused to permit the physicians to continue surgery. At the Pennsylvania State Prison, the electrocution of a condemned convict was halted by a watchbird which immobilized the executioner. At a meeting this afternoon with the President of the United States, Mr. John Monroe of Watchbird Incorporated stated that...
1: Fred, I was listening to it.
2: I can tell you what Monroe said. I wrote the statement for him. We're proceeding with countermeasures as fast as we can. Though that'll help much.
1: But didn't you say McIntyre has worked out a limiting circuit?
2: Yes, but even so, we won't be able to do anything until the first of the watchbirds comes in for their weekly checkup on Friday. Oh, and I think how smug and cocky I was a month ago. Well, I've learned my lesson. The world was better off before those blasted birds were invented.
1: I'm afraid the whole country has learned a lesson. Fred, why don't you ask Mr. Monroe to ground the watchbirds permanently?
2: I did, but he won't hear of it. He says a minor adjustment of the circuits and everything will be fine.
1: Hold still, Fred.
2: Why?
1: There's a mop on your shoulder. Oh, wait, I'll get a newspaper.
2: Hold it, Norma. Don't touch that newspaper.
1: I'll only be a second.
2: Now, never mind. There's a watchbird outside the window.
1: Oh, good heavens.
2: Now, sit down, dear. Sit down and get all thoughts of killing that moth out of your mind, and maybe that darn bird will go away. Yeah. Well, there it goes.
1: Oh, Fred, thank heaven.
2: Gotta be careful with those things around, Norma. Very careful. Hello?
3: Fred, this is Jim Spinner.
2: Hello, Jim. Well, go ahead and say it. You told me so, all right.
3: That's not what I called about. Have you heard the latest...
2: You mean that execution that was stopped at the Pennsylvania State Prison?
3: No. This just came over the teletype here at police headquarters. A man named Olson tried to park his automobile a half an hour ago in the center of town. He was about to switch off the engine when a watchbird hit him. He tried again, and the watchbird hit him again. This time for keeps. Fred? Are you there?
2: Yes, I'm here, Jim. What can I say? What was there to say? The watchbird had reasoned perfectly, but not in human fashion. An automobile was a moving, functioning organism, therefore it was alive. To shut off the engine seemed to the watchbird like killing it. Therefore, the right of an automobile engine to go on running must be protected, even if the driver died. It went on like that. Cars, trucks, buses, and planes were forsaken by their drivers. No one would dare start an engine for fear of the danger involved in stopping it. Farmers stopped plowing the fields because the watchbirds had decided the earth was full of living organisms which had to be protected. The entire country was tied up. It was monstrous. Madness. And nothing could be done about it. Something had to give.
4: Gelson?
2: Yes, Chief.
4: Well, you're going to have your way about the watchbirds. Adjusting the learning circuits won't be enough. Tell the service boys to ground them permanently as they come in. That's orders from the White House.
2: On Friday morning, I got to the service center early. I wanted to be the first man there when the watchbirds came in. But McIntyre was there before me, lying on the floor.
5: Fred, sure I'm glad you're here. Help me up.
2: Sure. You all right?
5: Oh, I think so. No bones broken anyway.
2: Well, what happened, Mac?
5: It was a watchbird.
2: What?
5: It was waiting on the floor when I got here. So I went to work disconnecting the kinetic system from the thinking center. But before I could pull a single vital tube, the thing let go with a blast from its immobilizer and knocked me out.
2: And the bird?
5: When I came to, it was gone.
2: But why, Mac? I don't understand it. They don't have any sense of self-preservation.
5: They don't need any sense of self-preservation, Fred. They've got something just as good. Didn't the watchbirds come to the conclusion that automobiles and so forth are living organisms, even though they are made of metal, because they run?
2: That's right.
5: That watchbird must have applied the same logic to itself. It could fly, It even had a kind of a thinking brain. Therefore, it must be a living organism, compelled to protect itself from murder.
6: Well, what are we going to do?
5: Nothing. I don't think any more watchbirds will come in for a checkup. That bird will warn all the others to stay away. We might as well go home.
6: I'll hate to face my wife with this news.
5: Your wife, eh? We've got to face the entire country.
7: Where's McIntyre? By heaven, Gelson, where's McIntyre?
6: He was notified of the meeting, Chief. He should be here any minute.
7: Are you sure no birds came in for checkup? Are you absolutely certain?
6: Only the first one, Chief.
7: Oh, then we're licked. Mac, where have you been?
8: Trying to figure a way out of this thing.
7: Have you come up with anything? Do you have any suggestions?
8: Only one. Without repairs, the watchbirds are bound to run down.
7: How long would that take?
8: Oh, about 6 months.
7: 6 months? You call that a solution?
8: It's the only one I could think of, Chief.
7: Don't you realize the country's at a standstill? In 6 months, we'll have starvation here.
8: Uh-huh. Unless we can think of a way to bring them down sooner.
7: Some way to bring... That's the idea, Mac. Couldn't you design a super watchbird that does everything the watchbirds do and does it better? And couldn't you fix its thinking center so that it would hunt down the watchbirds and destroy them?
8: A hunter watchbird, eh? Yes, like a hawk.
7: That's the idea.
8: Chief, I think you've got something. Yes, sir, that sounds like a workable solution.
7: Work on it, Mac. Put the entire research and development staff to work on it. You've got to come up with something fast.
6: And that's how the Hawks were born. It took McIntyre less than a week to build the prototype of the Hawk. He showed it to us on the floor of the factory.
8: As you see, Mr. Monroe, the Hawk is more heavily armored than the watchbird. By the use of new tubes, we've been able to increase its speed by 40%. Its immobilizer guns are designed to kill. And the Hawk's learning circuits are specially designed for hunting.
7: Splendid, McIntyre, splendid. Gelson, how soon can you get the Hawk into mass production?
6: I'm against it, Chief.
7: What?
6: The plan is no good.
7: Don't you think it'll work?
6: Oh, it'll work all right. But I'm afraid the cure will be worse than the disease. Haven't we learned yet? Don't you see, Mr. Monroe, we can't cure human problems by mechanization.
7: Mr. Gelson, I would enjoy hearing you philosophize, but unfortunately people are being killed. Crops are being ruined. Unless the watchbirds are stopped, the country faces famine.
6: Didn't we once say that murder had to be stopped? And look what that got us into. I tell you, Chief, this isn't the way.
7: Very well, Gelson. What would you suggest?
6: Let the watchbirds run down by themselves.
8: But that'll take 6 months.
7: Gelson, are you serious?
6: Let's face it. Admit we were wrong trying to cure human problems by mechanical means. These hawks
7: are... Ridiculous! Gelson, you've been working too hard. Maybe you want to take a week off.
6: As you say, Chief.
7: Well, wait a minute. I didn't mean right now. We can't spare you until you put the Hawks into production. The assembly lines must be rolling by the first of next week. Is that clear?
6: I'll do my best, Chief. Ten days later, the first batch of Hawks were released. From the top of the tallest building in the city, I watched the first encounter between a hawk and a watchbird. The watchbird was soaring over the housetops, unaware of the hawk overhead. Suddenly, a power bolt from the hawk slammed into the watchbird's wing. The watchbird was hurt, but it fought back. It had time to fire one bolt at the hawk, a bolt that bounced harmlessly off the hawk's heavily insulated body. And then the hawk zeroed on the watchbird and hit it with the full force of its firepower.
0: To date, the Hawks have destroyed 4,023 watchbirds, leaving only 780 to go. Here is a special report just handed to me. Ladies and gentlemen, this is terrible. In Boston, Massachusetts, a hawk went berserk this evening, killing 47 people. The toll of death might have been far larger.
7: Hello? No, I don't want to speak to him. Look, Miss Evans, I don't want to talk to anybody. Just say you can't locate me.
6: Who is that, Chief?
7: Washington Justice Department. This is incredible. Isn't there anything you can think of, McIntyre?
8: I don't know what to say, Chief.
5: More than 1,000 people killed so far this week.
7: Maybe another bird, something that would hunt down the hawks.
9: Your next gadget would have to be even more self-sufficient and murderous. Haven't you learned yet, Chief?
7: You're right, Gilson, you're right. But why? How did this happen?
9: It's simple. The hawk is a murder machine with improved learning circuits. But all it learns is more and better ways to kill. Since the hawk has to kill and all the watchbirds have been wiped out, the hawks have turned their attention to human beings.
7: Heaven help us.
9: This is what comes of giving a machine the job that was our responsibility in the first place.
1: Fred? Fred, is that you?
9: Yes, dear.
1: Oh, dear, I'm so relieved that you got home safe. With those terrifying hawks up there in the sky.
9: I know, dear. Anyone hurt in the neighborhood?
1: Fred, Mrs. Matthews was almost killed.
9: No.
1: Yes, she just stepped out the front door when a hawk dived at her. She got back into the house and slammed the door just in the nick of time.
9: Well, she was lucky.
1: Lucky? Oh, you bet she was. Fred, we aren't going to have much for dinner tonight.
9: Oh, it doesn't matter. I'm not very hungry.
1: I was afraid to go shopping. I'm afraid to leave the house.
9: I don't blame you.
1: Well, we can have
9: scrambled eggs. Wait a minute, Marla. Wait a minute. You've given me an idea. Hold everything.
1: What sort of an idea? Fred, who are you phoning?
9: McIntyre. Mac, this is Fred Gelson.
10: Oh, hello, Fred. Glad to see you got home okay.
9: Well, that's what I'm calling you about. Now, Mac, listen. Those hawks are constructed to kill. They've got to kill. Now, isn't that right?
10: Right.
9: Now, what would happen if they couldn't find anything to kill? No human beings, livestock, horses, anything like that.
10: Well, they'd turn to killing each other, I guess.
9: That's my idea, Mac.
10: What's that?
9: If the entire country were to stay at home behind locked doors and shuttered windows for a couple of days, we could get rid of this plague. The hawks would exterminate each other.
10: Well, yes, I think they probably would. But getting 200 million people to stay at home, how could that be arranged?
9: Easily, Mac. By presidential proclamation.
0: Proclamation issued by the White House today reads as follows. By the authority vested in me, I, the President of the United States, call on all residents of the United States to remain indoors during the 3 days commencing at sunrise August 10th and ending at sunrise August 13th. During this period, no one is to leave his home for any reason.
9: On the night of August 9th, Monroe, McIntyre, and I slept at the factory. Like everyone else in the country, we'd prepared enough food the last 3 days. On the morning of August 10th, the life of the country came to a standstill. All city streets were deserted. And in the countryside, all livestock was safe in the barns. We were at the teleset in Mr. Monroe's office, waiting to see what the hawks would do when they discovered that their potential victims had disappeared.
11: Monroe, Fred, look at the vid screen.
7: What is it, Mac? By heaven, those hawks are in a fight.
9: I'll say they are. They're hitting each other with everything they've got. They can't last long at that rate, Mac.
11: No, I don't think they can. Look, Fred, one of them must have been hit in a vital spot. Yes, there he goes. He's going down.
9: For 3 days and nights, there was war in the sky. War without mercy as hawks destroyed each other. The sky was full of man-made lightning as hawks dueled and shot each other down. On the morning of the fourth day, when people emerged from their homes, the landscape was littered with aluminum shells and fire-blackened tubes and wires. But the skies were clear, not a hawk in sight. We had saved ourselves from ourselves.

0: That's it. Watchbird by Robert Sheckley, thanks to wonderful Galaxy magazine, now on the stand. Next week, another extraordinary tale of tomorrow out of Galaxy magazine called Inside Earth by Paul Anderson. The story of an interplanetary agent provocateur whose job was to stop rebellion by starting a revolution. This is your host, O-Mentor. Until next week, then, be kind to all birds. Tales of Tomorrow. Heard in tonight's play were Leon Janney as Gelson, George Kluge as Monroe. Others in the cast were Mary Michael, John Raby, and Gerald Keane. 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Technical supervision by Joe Durante. Your host, O-Mentor, was Raymond Edward Johnson. Music composed and conducted by Bobby Christian. Script adaptation by Michael Sklar. Produced by ABC in association with George Foley and directed by Warren Somerville.
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3: The Diary of Fate. Fate plays no favorites. It could happen to you.
4: Book 84, page 902. Here it is. A detailed record of the last days of Stanley Becker. An incorrigible fraud. Yes, Stanley, it was inevitable that you would perish because of the narcotic hypocrisy on which your ego fed. The one person you deceived most of all was yourself. And now, as the record of your life lies open before me, I, Fate, look ahead to an instant of horror.
5: Let me talk to Honest Abe, will you?
6: Impossible, Mr. Becker.
5: What? Why, what's the matter? Who is this?
6: Detective Sergeant Cooper. There's been a stick-up here.
5: A stick-up? But Abe, he's all right, isn't he?
6: No, Mr. Becker. He isn't all right. As a matter of fact, he's dead.
4: In the life of Stanley Becker, an infamous decision was made. Then I, Fate, intervened. And because of a little thing, an overturned wastebasket, Stanley Becker will die. But mark well my words. I, Fate, am but the instrument of an inflexible plan. Soon I will read again from the Diary of Fate.
3: Before the strange story of Stanley Becker, here is our announcer.
4: Stanley Becker chose for evil. But in the last analysis, it was the little seemingly unimportant things that determined the final outcome. Remember where it started, Stanley? You had just arrived in the city and were delayed in getting off the train. Then as you ran toward the taxi stand at the railroad station, a little thing happened.
7: Taxi! Hey, taxi! Wait!
8: Hey, you there! You dropped your wallet!
5: What's that? Are you calling me?
8: Yeah, you dropped your wallet. Here it is.
5: Oh, thanks. Thanks a lot, fella.
7: Taxi! Taxi!
5: Ah, nuts. The last cab and I missed.
8: Well, if you're going uptown, I'd be glad to give you a lift. There's my car there.
5: Well, swell. I sure appreciate it. Say, it's quite a car.
8: I got 100 of them. Some better than this. Hop in.
5: What do you mean? What do you mean you've got 100 cars?
8: Oh, that's right. I am a dealer. Honest Abe Davidson. Buy, sell, or trade. Everything's fair but the wheels. Who are you?
5: Becker. Just Stanley Becker.
8: Well, glad to know you, Stan. You're a stranger in town, aren't you?
5: Uh-huh.
8: You here on business?
5: Yeah, that's right. Well, I may stay if I like the place.
8: Oh, that's a great city. Yeah, you love it. By the way, what business you in?
5: Oh, I'm a broker, but hardly in used cars.
8: Oh, is that so? Well, I wish you luck, kid. You've got all the necessary elements of appearance.
5: What do you mean, appearance?
8: You look prosperous and settled. But I bet plenty that it stops right there.
5: Oh, you would, eh? Well, let me tell you something.
8: No, don't get sore, kid. That's a hobby of mine, spicing people up. If I'm wrong, I'm wrong.
5: Yeah.
8: But I like your looks, and that cocky attitude of yours is worth cash in my business. How'd you like to work for me?
5: Peddling used cars? No, thanks. Not today, Mr. Davidson.
4: Yes, Stanley. Because you dropped your wallet, you met Honest Abe Davidson and were offered a job. But selling used cars was beneath you. November passed and part of December. And the miraculous break you thought you deserved failed to materialize. Finally, with your money almost gone, you decided to call Honest Abe and take the job he had offered. But then another little thing happened.
5: The Henderson 1-1-2-1.
9: Hello?
5: Hello? Oh, is this...
9: I'll bet you're in the market for a nice, fancy used car, aren't you? Well, you have the wrong number. Honest A. Davidson is at Henderson 1-1-2-1. Hillcrest
5: 1121. Oh, I'm sorry. I must have made a mistake in dialing.
9: Oh, don't apologize. Hundreds of others make the same mistake. But I don't mind. Keeps me from feeling lonely.
5: Well, in that case, I'm delighted. You're the most charming wrong number I've ever called.
9: Thanks. Well, I hope your wife likes the car.
5: Not a chance. You see, I don't have a wife. I don't even have a phone that gets wrong numbers.
9: Oh, poor man. Well, if things get too tough, you can use mine.
5: Thanks. This is one wrong number I intend to get again.
4: It was a little thing, Stanley. A wrong telephone number. But the girl's voice thrilled you. And you were still smiling as you dialed the correct number. And Honest Abe answered. He remembered you. And an hour later, you were talking in his office at the back of the used car lot.
8: Son, Honest Abe Davidson is a man of his word. If you want the job, it's yours.
5: Fine. It's a deal, eh? Yeah. Hey, this is quite a bronze bust of Lincoln you've got here, huh?
8: Yeah. Anything about the original Honest Abe goes a long way with me. There was a truly great man. Yes, sir, the life of Master Lincoln is my philosophy.
5: Mm-hmm.
8: Ever done any bookkeeping, Stan?
5: Oh, yeah, quite a bit.
8: Good. I can use help in that department. And later on, I'll explain about our banking routine too. Mm-hmm. There's not much to it, but there's a worry.
5: Oh, yeah.
8: We deal a lot in cash.
5: Okay, Abe. But the main part of the job is selling, isn't it?
8: Oh, sure. Yeah, don't worry, Stan. You'll do all right under commission.
5: I'm not worried.
8: You don't look overjoyed either. How about an advance on your salary? Could you use some cash?
5: Well, frankly, I am a little short.
8: Yeah, I thought so. Okay, we fix you up. And you might as well get the feel of the product, too.
5: Mm-hmm.
8: Take one of the cars out tonight. Get a date. Have a nice evening.
5: Well, Abe, you're one of the strangest guys to work for I ever saw.
8: Yeah, I am no soft touch, son. That's just... Then I want anybody who works for me to have a lot of self-respect.
5: Mm-hmm.
8: That's just one of the things Honest Abe Davidson learned from Honest Abe Lincoln.
4: Yes, Stanley. With a big car and money, you are once again a man of means. And now you've followed the girl to whom you had spoken earlier.

0: You called her and invited her to have dinner with you. She surprised you by accepting. And the address she gave you startled you. It was one of the city's most exclusive apartment hotels. When you met her, Stanley, you were dazzled, for she was very beautiful.
1: So this is the car you bought today, Stanley. It's nice.
2: No, it'll do, I guess, Barbara. If you need a car in a hurry these days, you're compelled to compromise.
1: And you need a car in your work, is that it?
2: Cost me a fortune in cab fares otherwise. Well, where would you like to eat? Could you help a stranger out and give me some ideas?
1: How about the Carlton Terrace? They have heavenly lobster and heavenly music.
2: Okay. Heaven, here we come.
0: Yes, the evening was a success, Stanley. Your fraudulent pose as a man of wealth had impressed Barbara Marshall. And as the weeks went by, you shared other evenings together, more and more frequently, for you had fallen desperately in love. You worked hard in Honest Abe's used car lot, only to squander your earnings in the exhausting effort to maintain your position with Barbara's circle of rich friends. Finally, one night at a gambling table in the Shamrock Club, you were forced to a decision.
3: Come on, Dice. One more time. Seven!
1: Oh, Stan, we did it again. Eight passes in a row.
4: Yeah, I see. $1,000.
3: Let it ride. And here's another $1,000 to go with it.
2: Oh, I'm just getting warmed up. Now you'll really see something.
4: Hey, sorry, sir. There's $1,000 limit.
3: What? $1,000 limit?
4: Yeah.
3: You guys scared of a big bet?
4: Hardly. It's a house rule, sir.
3: Well, how do you like that? Just how cheap can a place get?
5: What's the trouble here, Carter?
4: A gentleman wishes to bet beyond the limit, Mr. Martin.
5: Oh? How much has he won?
4: About $5,000 altogether, sir.
5: I see. I don't often gamble professionally, but when I do, I like to make it exciting. I'll bet $5,000 and $5,000 more against your next roll.
1: Oh, that's $10,000, Stan.
3: I'm afraid I don't have quite that much with me.
5: Oh, I'm perfectly happy to accept your IOU. After all, you're with Miss Marshall here.
3: Well, I...
1: If you can't afford it, Stan,
3: all right. All right, Martin. $10,000 it is. Give me those dice.
5: 12. Oh. Too bad. You lose.
0: For a moment, Stanley, you were dazed. Then, as your arrogance faded, the grim reality of what you had done closed over you. For if you failed to pay off the debt, the least you could expect was that Martin would make you a laughingstock before Barbara and the very people you had tried so hard to impress. You spent a night tormented by worry, but the next morning at work, you decided on the course to follow.
5: Have any trouble opening the safe, Stan?
3: No, I've got the combination now, Abe. Is everything here in the satchel that you want me to take to the bank?
5: Yeah, it's all set. Stan, there's something on your mind. I can tell. Now, what is it?
3: It's all right, Abe. I'd like to borrow $5,000 from you.
5: Hmm. Yeah, I knew this would happen the way you've been going. Stanley, I'm telling you this for your own good. You're only fooling one person that really counts, and that's yourself. Remember, Mr. Lincoln once said that the man
3: I don't care what Lincoln or you or anybody says. I didn't ask for advice. I asked for a loan. I've got to have that money, Abe.
5: Oh, that's where you're wrong, son. First thing you've got to have is an honest basis with yourself. If I give you the money, you'll never learn that lesson.
3: You won't lend it to me then. Is that it?
5: That's right. But I'll trust you to get that satchel to the bank. You see the difference, Dan?
3: Yeah, I see. I see, all right.
5: And don't forget to call me when you get there.
3: Don't worry. I'll call you, as usual.
0: As you stormed out of the office, Stanley, the wave of fury that boiled up inside you slowly congealed to an unreasoning hatred. For the one man to whom you could turn for money had refused you. And everything you prized in life was threatened with destruction. Yes, soon you will face another

0: decision, Stanley Decker. And soon I will write again on your record in the Diary of Fate.
1: Our story will continue in just a moment. Now, here is our announcer.

0: Stanley Becker, when honesty refused your request for money, you knew that everything you cherished was precariously near collapse. The next evening, you were with Barbara, and although she was exceptionally attentive, you found it impossible to forget about Martin and the $5,000 you owed.
1: Well, darling, what'll it be tonight?
2: Huh? What did you say, Barbara?
1: I said, Stanley Becker, something's bothering you. What is it, come, Stan?
2: It's me, Barbara. I'm a fake, four-flusher. You see, I haven't got a penny to my name.
1: What? You broke?
2: Flat broke. It's been a front from the very beginning. I'm a second-hand car salesman for Honest Abe. Make a couple of hundred a week when I'm lucky. What's more, the car I drive is his, too.
1: Then you can't pay Mr. Martin, is that it?
2: Yes, that's it. Well, darling, I didn't want to lie to you, but... Well, I guess I fell in love too fast. But believe me, Barbara, I wasn't after your money. I'm not a fortune hunter. Barbara, what are you laughing at? Stop it.
1: Oh, it's hard to stop. You see, darling, it's very funny. We're in the same boat. I haven't got a penny myself.
2: What? But this apartment...
1: It's a friend. She's in Europe now. Oh, I had money once upon a time, but I blew it. Spending is easy, Stan.
2: Yes, it's easy, all right. Well, now that our mutual confessions are over with, I don't suppose there's much else to be said.
1: Well, that depends on one thing, Stan. Are you really in love with me, now this minute?
2: Yes, Barbara, I am. I always will be.
1: Then nothing strange, darling. You see, I love you, too. And somehow, Stan, we'll work our way out of this.
2: Yes. Yes, Barbara, we will. One way or another, we'll get our hands on some money.
0: Yes, Stanley. One way or another, you had to have money. For now that you were certain of Barbara's love, nothing else mattered. The next morning was Saturday. You arrived at your office early, determined to approach your employer again.
3: Well, then it's the deal. Yeah, I look for you a week from today at 4 o'clock sharp. Yes, I'll have it in cash, all right. Okay, goodbye. Well, Stan, the ship has weathered every rack, the prize we sought is won.
2: Yeah?
3: That's Walt Whitman on Mr. Lincoln's death. But it sure fits this occasion. Remember that Burt Nodell I told you about?
2: The fellow from Detroit.
3: Yeah. Well, I finally closed that deal with him. For $30,000, I'm getting a dozen of the sleekest limousines you ever see.
2: Well, I'm certainly glad, Abe. Now maybe you won't mind if I talk to you about...
3: Lending you that money? My boy, it's written all over your face. Sorry, Stan, but the answer is still no.
2: But, Abe, I need it. I've got to...
3: Come on, Stan, let's get to work now. Get the money out of the safe.
2: Okay.
3: There's 6,000 in checks and 1,100 in cash. Do you go to the bank?
2: 28. Right to zero, then to 11.
3: Be sure to call me, Stan, the minute you get to the bank.
2: I always do.
3: Yeah, I know, but there have been a half a dozen stick-ups in the past couple of weeks, and it worries me.
2: Okay, Abe. I'll call you the minute I step into the bank.
0: Even as you drove toward the bank, Stanley, you realized there was no one to whom you could turn. But a half hour later, when you stepped from your car and your fingers closed on the handle of the satchel of money, you made a decision for evil. When you entered the bank, you called on the safe and assured him you were safe. Then you deposited the money. But the rest of the morning, your mind was in turmoil as you discarded one unsatisfactory plan for robbery after another. Finally, by late afternoon, you were satisfied that you had an infallible scheme. An hour later, as you drove over a desolate suburban road with Barbara, you carefully explained that scheme.
2: Look, Barbara, it's this easy. Abe is closing a $30,000 cash deal next Saturday at 4. And every cent of that money will be tucked away in his safe.
1: To which you have the combination.
2: Yes, but it won't play that way. You see, that money will be in a drawer inside the safe. A drawer which only Abe can unlock.
1: Well, then how are you going to get hold of it?
2: This way. Next Saturday, I'll get to the office early and take the satchel out of the safe. But instead of leaving for the bank, I'll step behind the far door.
1: Then when Abe comes in, he'll go directly to the safe to check on the $30,000. Is that it?
2: Exactly. And he'll find a note from me saying that I've left for the bank and will call as soon as I get there. Which, incidentally, I'll be certain to do.
1: And when Abe unlocks the drawer in the safe?
2: Then I'll step out quietly from my hiding place, and without being seen, I'll gently but firmly put my dear employer to sleep. After that, I'll come to your place and leave the money with you. Then I'll go to the bank and make my routine call to Abe.
1: But won't you be suspected?
2: With the stick-ups that have been going on lately? Not a chance. Besides, I'll be above suspicion. Abe trusts me. After all, I'll just have finished depositing some of his money.
0: Yes, Stanley. Your scheme for robbery was carefully planned. And during the days that followed, you checked and rechecked every detail. Until finally, by the following Friday, you were confident of success. It was then that you were about to leave the office that I, fate, intervened. And a little thing happened.
3: Say, Stan, before you go, will you get me the file on that Kramer sale?
2: I'll be glad to, Abe. It's right here on my desk.
3: What's the waste basket, Stan?
2: Confound it. Well, there's a pretty mess. Abe. Abe, this paper. Crumpled here in the basket, it's the Nodella contract, isn't it?
3: Oh, yeah. But don't worry, my boy. It's not dead. Merely postponed.
2: Postponed?
3: Yeah. Bert Nodella couldn't make it for tomorrow. But he'll be here next Saturday afternoon for sure. I had the papers all dated ahead of time. That's why I had to throw them out.
2: Oh, I see. Well, then it's just a matter of pushing everything up 1 week, isn't it?
3: Yeah, that's all there is to it.
0: Yes, because of a little thing. An overturned basket, you, Stanley, were kept from making a serious mistake. The next week moved slowly. But when Friday finally came, you were relieved as you watched Honest Abe place first the satchel, then the $30,000 into the safe. The next morning, he went to the office early and removed the satchel, which was to go to the bank. Then you hid behind the far door and waited. Finally, your employer arrived. You watched him open the safe. Then, as he unlocked the drawer that held the money you needed so badly, you advanced stealthily.
3: Stand off early for a change. Yeah, it's all here. 30,000.
0: For a breathless moment, Stanley, you stared in awe at the crumpled form at your feet. Satisfied that Honest Abe was unconscious, you took the money from the open safe drawer and fled to your car, the black satchel in your hand. A half hour later, you impatiently rang the buzzer at Barbara's apartment.
1: Stan, I've been so worried. Did everything go all right?
2: Well, I've got the money, but I'm behind schedule. Got stuck in traffic coming over here. Look, I'd better call now and pretend I'm at the bank. Abe's probably come to already and phoned the police. Here, put this money in a safe place. Huh?
1: All right, darling.
4: Hello?
2: Abe, this is Stan. I'm at the bank, all right, and I...
4: Wait a minute. Who is this?
2: What? This is Stanley Becker. Is this Henderson 1121?
4: That's right.
2: Then let me talk to Honest Abe, will you?
4: It's impossible, Mr. Becker.
2: What? Well, what's the matter? Who is this?
4: Detective Sergeant Cooper. There's been a stick-up here.
2: A stick-up? But Abe, he's all right, isn't he?
4: No, Mr. Becker, he isn't all right. As a matter of fact, he's dead.
0: You were stunned, Stanley Becker. For what you had designed as a simple robbery had now become an awful murder. But you quickly gained control of yourself, secure in the knowledge that when you faced the police, your well-rehearsed story would be beyond reproach. Soon, Stanley, I will write the final entry under your name in the Diary of Fate.
5: Before the surprising conclusion to the story of Stanley Becker, here is our announcer.
0: Becker, your scheme to rob Honest Abe of $30,000 was complete. And as you drove from Barbara's apartment to your office, you were confident that the murder you had committed in no way affected the details of your story. When you entered the office, Detective Sergeant Cooper was waiting for you.
6: Now, Mr. Becker, would you mind telling me exactly what you did this morning?
2: Well, I got here about 9:30, and I opened the safe and took out this black satchel. Then I left a note for Abe and got into my car and drove to the bank.
6: When did you get to the bank?
2: A little after 10.
6: When you called and talked to me, were you at the bank then?
2: Yes. You see, Honest Abe always wanted me to call the minute I got there. He worried a lot, you know.
6: Tell me, is the money still in the satchel?
2: Oh, yes, of course. After you told me what had happened, I came back here at once. Besides, you know how the bank is on a Saturday morning. Might have been at least another half hour if I'd waited in line.
6: I'm sure of that, but thank you, Mr. Becker. That'll be all for now. We'll discuss the rest of the details later at police headquarters.
2: At headquarters? But why do I have to go to headquarters?
6: It's customary. You see, Mr. Becker, you're under arrest for the murder of Honest Abe.
2: No. No, I didn't do it. I couldn't have. I was at the bank when it happened.
6: You're a liar, Becker. You couldn't have been at the bank.
2: What? Why not? Why couldn't I?
6: Because the bank is closed today, Mr. Becker. You see, it's a legal holiday.
2: A legal holiday?
6: Yes, it's Abraham Lincoln's birthday.
0: Yes, Stanley. Even after death, Honest Abe's allegiance to Abraham Lincoln reached out to utterly destroy your detailed scheme for robbery. And hopelessly trapped in a lie, you confessed completely and thus condemned yourself to death and Barbara to long years in prison. And now it is time to close the book. In the case of Stanley Becker, as in the cases of all mortals, I, fate, am but the instrument of a plan. And the myriad little things that happen are the tools with which I work. Because he dropped his wallet, Stanley Becker met Honest Abe Davidson and an opportunity for success. But he chose for evil. Then, because of another little thing, an overturned wastebasket, his scheme was postponed to the 12th of February, a day on which his carefully planned alibi was worthless. Heed well the moral, you who listen, and remember, there is a page for you in the Diary of Fate.
5: Included in the cast were Herbert Litton, Virginia Gregg, Ken Peters, Dawes Butler, Ray Erlenborn, Gene Twombly, and Hal Sawyer. Diary of Fate is a Larry Finley production, transcribed in Hollywood.

0: Hold it. 15 seconds from now, you'll see the picture he just took. See? With the Polaroid Land camera, you get bright, sharp pictures in 15 seconds. Snap, pull, peel. It's that easy. Is there any better way to get pictures of the family?
1: Yes, it's for you. It's your dinner. It's called Cupboard Love. Cupboard Love's different. Comes in a packet, not a tin. See this foil pouch? Keeps it moist and squeezy. That's right. It's a new kind of cat food. Moist. It's good for you. Like it?
2: New Cupboard Love. What the well-cared-for cat has for dinner. New.

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0: You unlock this door with the key of imagination. Beyond it is another dimension. A dimension of sound, a dimension of sight, a dimension of mind. You're moving into a land of both shadow and substance, of things and ideas. You've just crossed over into the Twilight Zone.
1: Time to feed the kitty.
2: I've been feeding it all night.
3: Yeah, that baby's hungry.
1: Let's go, boys.
4: You heard the man. Put in two chips.
2: Two times how many ants? The auntie's eating me alive.
1: You got some cards coming. I can feel it.
2: Yeah? That a money-back guarantee?
1: You pay your money, and you take your chances. Dealer aunties.
3: Let's go, Johnny.
2: I gotta give it some thought. My stack's getting pretty low.
3: Look at who's sitting this one out.
4: That right, Johnny?
2: I'm thinking.
1: I know one thing. Takes money to win money.
2: Yeah.
3: Listen to the man.
4: Are you in or out?
2: Give me 1 minute, all right?
1: Take it easy, John. Hey, you don't look so good. Maybe you should kick back, watch some TV.
3: Hey, hold on. I came here to play cards.
1: Hand me that remote.
4: Say, what are you...
1: Just give it to me.
5: The old fire hall is...
1: There.
4: You gonna let one lousy player hang up the game?
1: Don't worry about it. Johnny here needs some time out. You know the old saying.
2: What's that?
1: Money talks, and suckers walk.
6: Scientists are baffled as all communications in and out of Peeksville remain blocked. 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
5: And that's a wrap of today's news.
3: I say deal them.
1: All right, boys, here we go. Down the derby.
2: Okay, already. I'm all in.
4: You ain't even looked at your cards.
2: What's the difference? One more hand and I'm out.
1: Sure, Johnny, maybe you'll double up. I got a good feeling this time.
3: Me too. I'll see that and I'll raise you.
2: Raise? Everything I got's in the pot.
1: Separate side bet.
4: I fold.
1: Dealer raises again.
3: Call.
1: Cards, John?
2: Three.
1: Keeping a kicker, huh?
2: All right, four.
1: Come on in!
4: Who's that?
1: A friend of mine. Said he'd stop by.
3: Heck of a time for it.
1: It's open!
7: Jody Hallam?
1: Who wants to know?
8: Mr. Hallam, will you come with us?
1: You got a warrant?
8: No, sir, but...
1: Then get out of my room. My associates and I are having a friendly game of cards.
7: This is a federal matter.
8: We have a car waiting downstairs.
1: Oh, good for you. You see any money on this table? Because I sure don't.
7: There's no time to lose, sir.
8: If you'll just come with us.
1: Hey, why the cuffs?
7: Someone wants to see you in Washington.
4: Be seeing you, Jody.
2: I'll just hold on to my chips for now.
1: What's this all about?
8: A matter of national security, sir.
7: You might say a matter of life and death.
3: Excuse me, gentlemen, if you don't mind. We'll just fast forward out of here.
1: Hey, will somebody tell me what this is all about?
9: Winning lottery numbers coming up, but first the news.
6: In world news, the asteroid known as Wanderer continues on a path toward our solar system. But there's no cause for alarm. Scientists say it will miss Earth by several million miles. Repeat, despite rumors, there is no danger. Wanderer poses no threat to our world. And now, here's a handy household hint from our home economist.
0: Portrait of a man who has just been granted a reprieve. Not from a card game, because it's a sure bet he would have won, given his considerable skill as a dealer. No, the two men in gray suits have saved him from almost certain deaths. His name? Jody Hallam, a gambler and con man who lives by his wits and wants above all else to go on living. At the moment, the odds still look good for Mr. Hallam, but he is about to discover that the laws of chance don't always apply in the Twilight Zone.
10: And I can tell you that its progress has been closely watched for the past month, as is the case with all unidentified objects sighted in space. May we have the slide, please?
11: Excuse me, General?
10: Yes?
11: The eighth man. He's here.
10: Showman.
11: Yes, sir.
10: Has he been briefed?
11: Just the basics on the way over.
10: I'll handle it from here.
11: Mr. Hallam, have a seat at the end of the table.
12: Well, aren't you going to introduce me to everybody?
11: After the presentation, General Sinclair has the floor. Sit, please.
12: Okay.
10: Now then, slide, please. This is a routine photo from the 200-inch Hale telescope on Mount Palomar.
12: Must be some camera.
13: Shh. I don't see anything.
10: Let me use the pointer. That short white line in the star field is the first picture we have of Wanderer.
14: May I ask a question?
10: Dr. Conrad, is it?
14: Yes. When exactly was this taken?
10: A little over a month ago. October 3rd, to be exact.
14: I see.
10: Next slide. This photograph, taken only 3 weeks ago, indicates that Wanderer is indeed headed for our solar system. Next slide. And this shot conclusively establishes what astronomers feared, that Wanderer is on a collision course with Earth.
14: What?
10: Next. This picture from 2 days ago allows astronomers to accurately measure Wanderer. It is about 2,000 miles in diameter, a little less than our moon. May we have the lights, please?
12: Hey, General, is this on the level?
10: I wish I could report otherwise. Fact is, the time of collision is now 53 hours and 40 minutes.
12: Couldn't we blast it with an H-bomb or something? I saw that in a movie one time.
10: Efforts are underway to destroy or deflect the asteroid, but unfortunately there isn't much hope for success.
14: General, if, as you say, astronomers have known about it for some time, why is it that the public hasn't been told the truth? To begin evacuating the cities, for example.
10: To avoid panic. Virtually all heads of state are in agreement, and the damage is projected to be so widespread that there's no longer any point.
12: But what about us? Why were we dragged here if this thing's going to hit in a couple of days?
13: And I thought I was washed up. Now I find out the whole world's done for.
15: What do you expect us to do, General? Most of us are ordinary citizens.
10: Mr. President.
16: Wow. Please remain seated. Have you finished your briefing?
10: I have, sir.
16: I wanted to meet you all personally. It's a great service you're about to perform for your country and for the world.
11: I don't like the sound of that.
13: He's not as tall as he looks on TV.
10: Please, hold your questions.
16: That's all right, General. They're about as confused as the rest of us. I'll get to the point. Out of the entire population, you eight people are among a very few to be made aware of the situation. Let me tell you why.
10: I can handle that part if you like, Mr. President.
16: No, they deserve to hear it from me. I'm the one who signed the order. It's taken 10 years for the United States to build its first nuclear-powered spaceship, the Varuna 1. It was intended for the exploration of space. That ship now stands on a launching pad in New Mexico, ready for its first and last mission, that of transporting human life to a new planet, to grow and multiply. To put it simply, you have been selected to represent the future of the human race.
4: Then we're really in trouble.
13: You can say that again.
15: Is he serious?
13: That's crazy.
15: Why us?
16: Know that in you rests the heritage of all humanity. Our prayers go with you. Good luck and Godspeed.
14: We're really grateful. Thank you, sir.
16: Are you the psychologist?
14: Dr. Russell Conrad, Denver, Colorado.
16: I'd like to shake all of your hands.
13: Francie Blaze, Los Angeles. I entertain.
16: Pleased to meet you.
12: Jody Hallam, Mr. President. I'm from Chicago. I guess you could say I'm a speculator.
16: I see.
17: Regina Walsh, Kansas City, Missouri. I'm a singer. Or I was.
16: Is that right?
17: D. Clark, Spokane, Washington, bacteriologist.
16: How do you do?
18: Philip Jewell, New York City. Mr. President, I'm not sure I approve of all this. I don't understand...
16: You're Dr. Jewell?
18: Yes.
16: I've read several of your books on philosophy.
18: Thank you. But about what's happening here...
16: General Sinclair will fill you in on the details, Doctor.
19: Lily Wong, San Francisco. I am an artist.
16: Hello.
20: Harvey Winteroth, Traverse City, Michigan. And just an auto mechanic.
16: Don't say that. You all have very valuable skills, chosen to complement each other. Believe me, the hopes and aspirations of the world go with each and every one of you. Try to bear that in mind. And now, goodbye and good luck.
10: Thank you for taking the time, sir.
20: Never thought I'd get to meet the president, but there I was, shaking his hand and talking to him.
18: General, I demand to know...
10: Yes, Mr. Jewell?
18: Just how did 8 people get picked to represent the human race?
10: It was not at random, I assure you. It was a matter of careful selectivity. A computer was programmed with all relevant factors. Physiological, psychological...
18: Who did the programming?
10: Panel of experts from several disciplines.
18: Based on what criteria?
10: General health, adaptability, fertility. That's why you all had examinations. Varied backgrounds, genetic history, immunity to disease, long-term stability on the cellular level.
18: Out of what sampling?
10: The entire population, Doctor. At least those we had preliminary data for.
20: General, how come the president isn't going? He's a very important man, I would have thought.
10: He's married, which is one of the disqualifying factors. For those of you who are interested, the criteria are listed in the background report. I have copies if you like.
14: I'd like to see that report.
10: On the table at the back of the room. There's a packet for each of you.
13: Look at me. What a mess. I better fix my face.
12: You look fine.
13: Don't kid me.
12: We're not here because of our looks, that's for sure. Must be because we're in such good shape.
13: Yeah, you're a regular bodybuilder.
12: I'm serious. Other kids got the measles, but not me. I was always lucky that way.
13: Goody for you.
12: Oh, maybe not 100%, but when I lost, it was because someone else was dealing. Man, I sure wised up in a hurry.
13: A dealer, huh? I can spot one a mile away. Fingers always twitching. Just keep them to yourself.
12: Hey now, baby, I never done anything crooked with these fingers.
13: I know. You just help the cards along.
12: The suckers get greedy, that's all. So they get restless and overplay. Is that my fault? Can I help it if they want to make it all in one night? I ask you, who's the smart one, me or them?
13: You heard what the general said about brains. We'll see how you make out where we're going.
12: Listen, Jody Hallam always makes out. You remember that.
13: Just don't try any magic fingers on me.
12: Ha! Don't flatter yourself. Come on, I want to get the lowdown on this game.
10: After that, it was all entered into the memory banks. The results were collated and sorted until we had it down to this number.
18: Ah, so we have a machine to blame for being here.
10: Blame? You should be happy the machine picked you.
18: Should I? Then why do I feel as if I'm deserting humanity in its hour of need?
17: General, how soon will the Varuna leave Earth?
10: In less than 24 hours. We will all be flown to the launch point.
17: What about food on the ship?
10: It will be stocked with bread, soup, meats, even ice cream. 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
10: It will be made from continuously harvested tanks of chlorella, a fast-growing, single-celled plant.
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12: Hey, General, where are we supposed to land?
10: There's an area on Mars if we can confirm it's suitable for a small colony.
12: How about if it's not?
10: Ship's nuclear power pack can take you all the way to Alpha Centauri, if necessary, using a new form of hyperdrive. 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
13: Maybe there'll be people there like us. I read a story about a princess on Mars.
12: Then you can go into your dance and knock their eyes out, if they have eyes.
13: Who's kidding who? I was never a very good dancer. I was never very good at anything. But I got along because people would pay for it. All that's over with now.
20: You better believe it.
13: I'll start over up there. Be me this time. I'll be what I want to be, not what they want me to be.
20: Right. Keep that attitude.
19: I have a question. Who's flying us to where we are going?
10: We've assigned a crew of two. That should be sufficient. Captain Gerald Vickers and Lieutenant Robert McKenna. You'll meet them when... Excuse me. Sinclair? Yes. Right away. Limousine is downstairs, ready to take you to the airport.
14: No calls for us? To say our goodbyes?
10: I'm sorry, Doctor. We can't risk breaching security. Now, if you'll all come with me, please. You have a great adventure ahead of you. Perhaps the greatest in the history of mankind.
5: Oh, wow.

0: the launch area. Please show your passes at the gate. Authorized personnel only beyond this point. You have entered the launch area. Please show your passes at the gate. Authorized personnel only beyond this
1: point. ID, please.
2: General Sinclair and Company to Operations.
1: Oh, right, General. Operations is the first building, straight ahead.
2: I know where Operations is, sir.
1: Yes, sir. Open the gate.

0: Here we are. We'll just follow the walkway to the entrance.
1: How do you do, sir?
0: Good to see you, Captain.
2: Lieutenant John McKenna, General.
0: At ease. This is your pilot, Captain Gerald Vickers, and Lieutenant McKenna. Mr. Hallam, Miss Walsh.
1: Welcome.
3: Hiya.
4: Captain, huh?
0: Miss Blaze, Dr. Conrad.
5: Hello.
0: Miss Clark, Dr. Jewell, Miss Wong, Mr. Winteroth.
6: Hi.
3: Nice to meet you.
6: You're the pilot?
1: I'll do my best.
5: I sure hope you know what you're doing. Oh, nice to meet you.
3: Well, there she is.
4: Where?
3: Out in the field. Take a good look. That ship's going to be home for a long time.
6: It's beautiful.
3: Wow, some design.
4: A little small, isn't it?
1: Not really, Miss Blaze. It's a very efficient design. Just enough room for 8 passengers.
3: 8? Don't you mean...
0: I'll go over the details in a few minutes. For now, they're expecting us inside. If you'll follow me...
7: General Sinclair?
0: What is it?
7: General, I have a communication from the Pentagon. Priority A.
0: Very well. That will be all.
7: Yes, sir.
1: What is it?
3: Don't tell me. The flight's overbooked.
0: You might as well know. The nuclear missiles we sent up from 3 countries to intercept Wanderer have made contact. All detonated on impact.
3: They hit Wanderer?
5: And?
8: Well... Don't keep us in suspense.
0: There was no appreciable deviation. The asteroid is still on course.
6: What does that mean in plain English?
8: It means that there's no last great hope for Earth.
0: I would say then that this group is our hope.
5: Captain Vickers.
1: Yes, Doctor.
5: Something you said a moment ago.
1: What was that?
5: Well, you said... There was only room for 8 people aboard the ship.
1: That's right.
5: Does that include you and Lieutenant McKenna?
0: I'll answer all your questions at the final briefing.
5: But...
0: This way, please. Sit down, if you will.
9: How many more hours do we have?
3: When are you going to feed us? I'm a little queasy myself.
0: In about an hour. We're on a tight schedule.
5: General, I asked a question outside. I think I deserve an answer. We're 8 people. The captain and the lieutenant make 10. But if the ship will only hold 8...
0: I have an announcement in that regard. When this group was organized by presidential order, 2 reserves were included.
9: Who? You mean we're not all going?
5: Why didn't you tell us the truth?
4: What are they arguing about?
3: They got an angle. I knew it.
0: There was no way of telling if you were all alive and well, or even if you could be located once the selection was made. The reserves were a way of preparing for any contingency. As it turns out, one that didn't occur.
8: So who are the reserves?
0: They were not specified.
5: What?
9: Then we don't know if we're on the list or not?
8: In that case, I volunteer to stay behind.
0: I'm afraid I can't accept your offer, Doctor.
6: I'll give up my place. I have friends who are going to die. I'd rather spend my last hours with them.
0: I sympathize with you, Miss Wong, but I can't accept your offer either.
5: Then how...
0: It was provided that in a case like this, the matter would be decided by chance. Captain Vickers has prepared the straws, or their equivalent. Captain?
1: Yes, sir. I have 8 pencils here. They've already been measured, so there can be no mistake.
0: Who's first? Miss Blaze?
4: Why me?
0: The order won't make a difference. Go ahead, Captain.
1: Anyone at all?
4: If you say so. Here goes.
1: Just take one of the ends and pull it out of my hand.
4: This looks like a good one.
5: I'll go next.
1: Now, Dr. Jewell, followed by Miss Wong, Mr.
3: Winteroth from Michigan,
0: Miss Clark, Miss Walsh, and Mr. Hallam. There. That does it.
1: Everybody hold them up.
0: The short ones are Miss Clark and Mr. Hallam. You two will not be going with us.
10: Hey, wait a minute.
0: Sit down, Mr. Hallam.
10: I was the last man on the totem pole. I didn't have a choice.
0: Someone had to be last.
10: Sure. Give everybody a break, but me.
0: Statistically, it doesn't matter. The result was random.
10: All I'm asking for is a fair shake.
4: Game over, Mr. Magic Fingers.
10: But I'm telling you, it ain't fair.
4: You should talk, honey. Sit down.
9: Are we free to go?
0: You are, Miss Clark, with my profound thanks. You may go to the bunker with the rest of the personnel to observe if you like, or I can have you transported any way you choose.
9: I'll have to think about that.
0: Of course. There's a rest area down the hall. Lieutenant McKenna will open the beverage machines for you.
9: Thank you.
10: And goodbye to you, Mr. Hallam.
0: And thank you, Mr. Hallam.
10: Yeah, thanks for nothing. Come on, let's get out of here.

0: will you sit down? It won't be much longer. Then you'll be back with your own kind.
1: I don't see why you're so anxious to go home. One of them in there could have a heart attack or something.
0: And then what would we do? Draw straws again to see which one of us goes?
1: Sure, why not?
0: At least try to face reality and make peace with it.
1: Listen, if they let me do it my way, you think I'd be sitting out here?
0: Oh, you mean you'd have fixed the cards?
1: Lady, when your life is on the line, you try anything.
0: Even if it means pain or misfortune for others?
1: If that's the way the chips fall.
0: You amaze me. I thought I'd seen all kinds.
1: You ain't never seen Jody Hallam before.
0: Thank God for small favors. I would say, Mr. Hallam, that you're nothing special on the evolutionary scale. More along the lines of a throwback. I mean, you've hardly advanced beyond your one-celled progenitors.
1: Say, is that a wisecrack?
0: I've seen your kind under microscopes. Bacteria don't have a conscience either.
1: Oh, but they do? In there? How do you know Vickers didn't fix it the way the general wanted?
0: Don't be absurd. It was impartial, and we lost. I'm ready to leave whenever they let me.
1: Go ahead, give up. That's what you learned in your school. But where I come from, it's a different story. General?
2: Yes?
1: General, I'm sorry I blew my stack before, but, well, it's a hard thing to take. It really hit me, you know?
2: Believe me, I understand.
1: Everybody all set?
2: They've had their final instructions.
1: Everything worked out, huh? No hitches?
3: Ladies and gentlemen, you'd better get ready for the pre-launch.
1: Look, do you think it would be all right if I see him to the ship? Wish everybody good luck and everything?
2: I don't see why not.
4: That doesn't sound like you wishing everybody but yourself good luck.
1: No?
4: Why the change of heart?
1: Can't win them all. You ought to know that.
4: That's not what you told me before.
1: Well, that's what I'm telling you now.
2: Miss Blaze?
4: Yeah. I mean, yes, sir?
2: We're going to the ship now. Follow me.
4: Sure thing.

0: Not you.
1: General Sinclair said it was okay.
2: Only fly personnel on the field.
1: I know. I'm going to say goodbye to him on the ship.
0: General?
3: It's all right, guards. Let him pass.
2: Proceed.
1: Sure. Thanks a lot. Nice gun you got there.
4: 15 minutes and out.
1: Oh, you coming with us?
4: All unauthorized personnel must exit the launch area.
3: You'll have to use the ladder. One at a time, please.
5: Well, this is it. So long to the good old U.S. of A. It was a rat race, but I think I'm going to miss it.
6: It just doesn't seem possible to think that all this will change in a few hours.
7: How much time?
8: Not long, by my watch.
4: The Verbuna 1 is now on internal power.
9: Look at all those stars. Sky's like this in Michigan. There's a place I used to fish at. I guess I won't see it again.
3: You better get aboard.
4: All unauthorized personnel must exit the launch area.
3: Move ahead to the control room at the end of the passage. Guards, stay with us a moment longer. How long to lift off?
10: 8 minutes. I'll give the engines a final check. Main thrusters powered up. Retros all clear. Gyro stabilizer charged.
5: I feel like a sardine already.
1: Relax, baby. This is one tin can nobody's gonna open.
5: Aren't you supposed to wave bye-bye now?
3: Let me have your attention.
1: This is it, Mr. Hallam.
9: Shh. I want to hear what he says.
3: The President has asked me to extend his blessings and his hopes for a safe journey. Also, he's aware of the hardships that lie before you. He wants to remind you that in all the years to come, you must not lose sight of your purpose.
1: Guards.
9: Sir, see Mr. Hallam back to the building.
1: Yes, sir. Come with me.
9: In a minute, I said.
3: It will be your trust to nurture the first generation born off Earth. For upon this, a new civilization will be built. Long after we are forgotten.
0: This way.
1: Right. What kind of gun are you packing? 45 automatic, huh?
2: Keep moving.
1: Can I see it?
2: Keep your hands...
1: I just want to look at it.
2: What in the...
1: Back off!
0: Drop it.
1: Not on your life.
6: Watch him. He's got a gun.
1: Hold it! Now, General, since Dr. Jewell here won't be making the trip as his reserve, I'm electing myself to take his place. He didn't want to go anyway.
11: Do you think these people would have you after this?
1: No more pretty speeches. You and the guards, make yourselves scarce and drag the doctor with you. Something wrong with your hearing?
0: General.
1: Touch your holster, flyboy, and you're a dead man, too.
11: Do as he says.
1: That's better. Well, what do you know, honey? Looks like we're going to get better acquainted after all.
5: What do we call you now? Little Caesar?
0: Just what do you expect to gain by this murder?
1: Life, my friend, in the big blue up there like the rest of you. Oh, I know you're thinking you'll make me pay, but you won't. Not if there's only 8 people left. You're going to need me.
5: Keep your distance, Buster.
1: Now, Francie, you know better than that. A man gambles, he loses here and there, but the game's not over till the last card's been played. Am I right or am I right? Hey, you! Keep your hands where I can see them!
10: I can't let you do this.
1: Back out of here real slow-like. You too, Lieutenant.
11: Are you going to shoot them too? If you do, who will fly the ship?
1: Back out, I said.
9: I'm not going anywhere.
10: Neither am I. Put the gun down.
1: Yeah, sure.
3: There are too many of us. Guards, Mr. Hallam is going to surrender his weapon. Take him into custody.
0: Yes, sir.
1: You're invading my space, flyboy.
10: You're surrounded, mister. Hand it over, now.
1: Don't make me laugh.
9: If he won't, I'll just have to
1: take it. I warned you, the next one won't miss.
10: Try me for a target, little man.
1: Let go!
10: Drop it. Drop it!
7: Now look what you've done. That ain't in the rules.
11: Does he have a pulse?
9: No, sir.
11: Dr. Jewell, are you all right?
12: It's just my shoulder. The bullet passed through.
11: Guard, get the medical kit.
13: Right, General.
10: We won't be going anywhere, General. The second shot took out the control panel.
11: Can it be repaired?
10: Not the telemetry system.
11: Then replace the module.
10: There is no replacement. It would take days to assess the damage.
9: He's right, General.
12: Is that true?
14: You mean we can't take off?
10: How can we? What are we going to do?
15: Yeah, what are we going to do?
11: I wish I knew what to say to you.
0: Damn him! Just because he wasn't going...
14: He was right.
12: What?
14: He always said he was lucky. And maybe he was. Now he won't have to face the odds.
13: What's that?
10: Whatever it is, he's sure in a hurry.
16: General, up here!
13: General, this just came in, sir, from the president.
11: I am happy to tell you all that the danger has passed. The president informs me that gravitational forces in the solar system have apparently torn Wanderer apart.
12: You mean it's not going to hit Earth?
11: Initial reports are that it is broken up into five pieces. Each will miss us by many thousands of miles.
12: Let's get out of here.
17: We're out of time, folks.
10: Can I give you a hand, Miss Blaze?
14: You can give me two hands if you want. A big, brave captain like you. Call me Francine.
10: Okay. Francine, I'll help you down.
14: What about him, Mr. Big-Time Gambler?
10: There'll be an ambulance on the way.
14: He doesn't need an ambulance. He needs a hearse. Jody Hallam from Chicago. I got three words for you. So long, sucker.
18: Portrait of a man who lived by his wits and wanted to go on living. The odds looked good, at least for a while. But when billions were marked for death, he lost faith in the laws of chance. Jody Hallam, who played a desperate last card and ended up the only man on Earth to die as the direct result of a threat that never came true. In the Twilight Zone.

0: Pattern for Doomsday, starring Henry Rollins with Stacy Keach as your narrator, was adapted for radio by Dennis Etchison and written for The Twilight Zone by Jerry Sowell. Heard in the cast were Mike Starr, Linda Reiter, Richard Hensel, Roderick Peoples, Jeff Lupitan, Jamie Barron, Steve Key, Nikki Lindgren, Elaine Robinson, Kurt Nabick, Jennifer Joy, Doug James, Carl Amari, Alex Opener, and Vince Amari. 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Doug James speaking.
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0: So how's your scotch, man?
1: You must feel pretty stupid, Thompson.
0: I try not to waste time on negative self-imaging.
1: You and all your way-out theories. I'm a zombie. Edith is a murderer. And Kessler's is run by the American military. What's next? Matt is a drag queen?
0: I didn't know you knew about things like that.
1: Oh, of course not. I'm just a small-town girl. How could you accuse Edith of being a murderer the day after she was murdered?
0: I'm a bitter man. I've been thinking about it for a while, and I didn't know she was going to be killed.
1: You're such a dipstick.
0: Okay, I feel bad enough. Give it a rest.
1: What are you doing?
0: I'm having a scotch because I'm depressed, okay?
1: Poor baby. Here's an idea. Maybe Edith's a zombie.
0: Ha ha.
1: Well, that would support your military theory. And she sure sounded like a zombie in that phone call.
0: My brain's hurting. Who could have made that call, and why are they impersonating Edith?
1: Here's one. Why are they looking for Clive?
0: Oh, right. I never thought of that.
1: Maybe it was the State Department impersonating Edith, trying to get hold of their field operative, Agent Clive Moody.
0: Sometimes you can be really cruel. Hey, what are you doing?
1: Making contact with Agent Moody.
0: Why don't you just tape an X in the window?
1: Ringing. Ringing, no answer.
0: If I still had my car, we could go out there.
2: Hi, Karen. Thompson.
1: Hi, Simon.
2: I'm on duty.
1: Hi, Constable Bigby.
2: Well, I just wanted to let you know I'll be pushing on. The case is almost closed.
0: Are you sure Troy was in that car?
2: Well, as sure as I can be.
0: Have you checked dental records or anything?
2: Well, Hooker Cliff is about 200 meters high. There was a record from the car all over the place. We have found some skeletal remains. Someone was in the car, and he was the last known driver.
0: So what? He killed himself out of remorse? Doesn't sound like the Troy Tyson I remember.
2: It looks like he was going too fast and missed a corner.
1: What a way to go.
2: Well, he wouldn't have known that section of road. Traveling too fast at night on the wrong side.
0: Was he on the wrong side of the road?
2: You tourists have no idea how many accidents you cause.
0: I'll keep that in mind.
2: Just keep to the left. We'll see you later.
0: Hey, I still owe you a drink.
3: Well, some other time.
0: Well, I'm going to...
1: Where to?
0: I've got something I should do.

0: So in the prophecy, one of the signs is a single whale will beach itself.
1: What it actually says is, a great child of Tongaro will die. And note that its death will be a lonely one.
0: So that's why you didn't help with the whale last night.
1: Aye, but I shouldn't interfere with the prophecy.
0: But do you have to encourage it to happen? You were calling that whale to the beach.
1: I wasn't. I was trying to keep it away from the beach.
0: So you were interfering?
1: For all the good it did. The whale still beached itself.
0: So then why did you bother?
1: I'm in no rush to see this prophecy come to pass.
0: Why?
1: The death of the whale will signal the passing of a great matriarchal figure, and there will be much mourning.
0: You mean Auntie Queenie has to die?
1: Aye. Unfortunately, that's what it means.

0: a minute.
1: Oh, it's you.
2: Hi, Sadie.
1: What do you want?
2: I just want to apologize and tell you how sorry I am about Edith.
1: Well, it's a bit late for that.
2: Well, I know now that she was telling the truth. I mean, she didn't phone Karen about her son.
1: What changed your mind?
2: I just know. And I'm sorry for any bad feeling that I've caused.
1: I knew when my bracelets went missing it was a bad omen.
2: What? What happened?
1: Never mind. Don't expect me to ease your conscience, Mr. Thompson. My best friend's dead and nothing will bring her back. I'd like you to go now.

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0: 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I've already crunched them all.
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12: Presenting the amazing interplanetary adventures of Flash Gordon and Dale Arden. These thrilling adventures come to you as they are pictured each Sunday in the Comic Weekly, the world's greatest pictorial supplement of humor and adventure. The Comic Weekly, now printed in 32 tabloid-sized pages, each page in full four colors, is distributed everywhere as an integral part of your Hearst Sunday newspaper. Last week, you may remember, Flash Gordon and Dale Arden saved the Earth from destruction by shooting a rocket at a planet which threatened to collide with it. They became marooned on the planet called Mongol. The Emperor, Ming the Merciless, ordered Flash killed and commanded Dale to marry him. The royal princess, loving Flash, saved him. Thun, Prince of the Lion Men, helped Flash prevent Ming from marrying Dale by breaking up the marriage ceremony and escaping underground. Now we continue the story. Flash and Dale are captured by the Shark Men. Princess Aura appears and again saves Flash, who in turn tries to free Dale. But Thun's father, searching for his princely son, captures the princess and Flash. Rather than remain a captive, the proud Aura hurls herself over the cliff, only to be caught by the terrible leaves of a constrictor plant. Flash hastens to her aid.
13: Oh,
14: don't struggle, Princess Aura. I'll free you.
13: Oh, hurry. The leaves are crushing me.
14: I'll cut them with my sword.
13: Oh, be careful, Flash. The plant may catch you.
14: Fix this devilish plant.
13: Oh, Flash, it's caught you too.
14: Yes, I didn't think it could. This is a tough break.
13: What shall we do now?
14: I don't know yet.
13: Flash.
14: What is it, Princess? Are you in pain?
13: No. Look down there. A door in the cliff has opened.
14: Yes, so it has. There are soldiers coming out. Strange-looking guns. Those your father's men?
13: No, I never saw them before. They must have seen us coming to make us captives.
14: Well, at least they'll get us out of the clutches of this terrible plant.
15: Soldiers, shoot your rake out of that plant and kill it. But don't injure its victims. I want them brought to me alive.
14: Don't be afraid, Princess. Those men will catch you.
15: You ready to catch our men? Now, the other one.
14: Here I come.
13: We're safe on the ground. But what will happen now?
14: Comes the leader of those soldiers.
15: Soldiers, you did that well.
0: Ah, Princess Aura.
13: Yes. How do you know me? I do not know you.
0: I know your father.
13: Oh.
0: Oh, what's this? Another white stranger?
4: Yes, Prince Baron.
0: Blindfold him and prepare our other white prisoner for the ordeal of the poisoned daggers.
4: As you command, Prince Baron.
13: What are you going to do with me?
0: Guard, take the princess to my quarters.
4: As you command, Prince Baron.
0: Ah, here comes our other white prisoner. Perhaps you know him, youth.
14: How can I tell? He's got a hood over his head. I can't see his face.
0: He says he is from the Earth. I suppose you are from there, too?
14: I am.
0: I don't believe you. But no matter. Our hiding place must remain a secret, so both of you must die. Are the white prisoners prepared, guard?
4: They are, Prince Baron. Their left forearms are tied together.
0: And the poisoned daggers, are they ready?
6: Yes, sir.
0: Good. Now listen, prisoners. I am dipping these two daggers in dragon's blood. The slightest scratch from these blades means certain death. Guard, give these to the prisoners. On the count of three, you will commence fighting. One, two, three.
12: As Prince Baron utters the word, Flash steps back, jerking his mysterious antagonist off balance. He flings aside his dagger. Then he causes his opponent to drop his poisoned weapon. Picking up the dagger, Flash severs the cord, binding him to his opponent. And as the two whip off their blindfolds and reveal themselves to each other...
16: Flash Gordon, Dr. Zarkov!
0: So you do know each other?
14: I should say we do. I'm mighty glad to see you, Doctor. I thought you were dead after our rocket crashed on this planet.
16: I was badly hurt, Flash. These fellows, they picked me up and brought me here. They made me act as their servant. Well, we saved the Earth, didn't we, lad?
14: We certainly did, Doctor. Now, Prince Baron, maybe you will believe that we are from the Earth. This man was the most brilliant scientist in the world. He was
0: Stop! My admiration for both of you is boundless. I would be honored to have you shake my hand and call me friend.
14: Your friend?
0: Yes.
14: Why, of course. Here's my hand.
16: And mine.
0: Good. Now come to my quarters. My friends, I have invented an electric mole with which I intend to burrow underground into the palace of Ming the Merciless and overthrow his tyrannical government. Are you with me?
16: Certainly.
14: You bet we are. We've got to rescue Dale and Thune from that fiend.
0: Princess Aura, you heard what I planned to do?
13: Yes. Please take me back to my father's palace with you.
0: You? Why, it's because of you that I am a hunted man with a price on my head. You will remain here as my prisoner. Come, my friends. Come.
13: Oh, I will I? Star.
0: What is it?
13: What is your name?
0: Runkel, my princess.
13: Runkel. I thought I recognized your face. You fled into exile from my father's guard when you were caught stealing.
0: Yes.
13: Listen, Runkel.
0: Princess.
13: If you will help me warn my father of what those men plan to do, I will make you not only wealthy, but also a duke.
0: For one so lovely, my princess, how could I refuse? Come with me.
12: Unaware of what has happened in the hiding place and racing underground toward the palace of Ming the Merciless in their electric mole, Prince Baron, Dr. Zarkov, and Flash Gordon encounter a fierce Grokko, or armor-plated dragon. Flash climbs out of the mole and gives battle, saving his companions. For this, Prince Baron promises that if they succeed in overthrowing Ming, Flash will be made a prince of Mongo, and anything he desires will be his. Finally... the electric mole breaks through the floor of the central hall of Ming's palace. The door opens and the trio emerge from the metal burrowing machine.
0: Come, my friend. We have arrived.
16: Ah, so we have. What is our next move, Prince Baron?
0: This is the central hall of Ming's palace. We'll go up those stairs, Dr. Zarkov, and surprise the inner guard.
17: Prince Baron, look.
0: Ming's armored men.
17: We've been betrayed.
0: Yes.
17: But how could the news have reached here before us?
16: Let us get our ray gun.
0: It's no use, Doctor. The armor of those soldiers is ray-proof.
16: Here comes Ming the Merciless with his high priest.
18: Flash! Flash!
17: Dale, thank heavens he's all right.
19: Welcome back to my palace, Flash Gordon. And welcome to your companions. Soldiers, lash them to that pillar over there. Then execute them.
13: Oh, Flash, darling. I love you so much.
17: Dale, my dearest. We did our best to save you, but we've been betrayed. I guess they have us now.
13: Let them shoot. They'll kill me, too. And we'll be together forever.
19: Very well, Dale Arden. You can have him in death. Captain!
17: Sire!
19: Proceed with the execution.
6: Shoot, you yellow dogs. We aren't afraid to die.
18: Ready? Aim. Stop. Hold your fire.
19: Soggy, what does this mean? If you were not the high priestess, I would have your tongue torn out for your insolence.
18: I ask you, remember, sire, that according to the sacred writ of Tao, even a traitor has the right to choose between the firing squad and the terrible test.
19: True, Sugi. And on second thought, the test would furnish us with greater amusement.
18: Yes, sire. We must abide by the sacred writ. And then, too, I see no reason why the girl should be killed.
19: Captain, release the prisoners. They shall undergo the terrible test. First, bring them over to this pit.
20: All right, come on, come along.
19: This is the test of the torture pit. Flash Gordon, you and Baron will stand on each end of the narrow platform and with long whips try to topple each other into the pit, where a surprise will be awaiting you. Take your places.
12: The two mount the platform. Flash ducks as Prince Baron's whip whines over his head. Then Flash's whip hits Baron with such force as to knock him off balance and into the pit. Dropping his whip, Flash leaps after him. As he throws the unconscious form of Prince Baron over his shoulder and prepares to climb out, a transparent metal sheet silently slides over the top of the pit, trapping them. At the same time, Flash hears a growl, and looking around, he sees three snarling tigrons. Placing Prince Baron on the floor, Flash turns on the fierce beasts. The first one charges. Leaping high in the air, Flash comes down on the tigron's back with a powerful wrench, breaks its neck. Instantly, the other two tigrons leap at each other to fight for the possession of the body. Furiously, the battle rages. Finally, both animals are down, wounded unto death. Then Prince Baron regains consciousness.
19: Where are we?
17: You're all right, Prince Baron.
19: Yes.
17: We're in the pit. But they trapped us with that transparent metal lid.
19: And you saved us from these beasts. Oh, you are superb, Flash.
17: That was easier than figuring how we're going to get out of here. Look up there. Huh? Prince Soon.
19: Yes.
17: He's just in time. Soon! Roll that metal lid back. He nods that he understands.
19: There. He's done it. We're free.
17: Come along!
12: Meanwhile, in the Temple of Tao, Ming and Dale are about to be married by Zogi, the high priest.
19: By now, Dale Arden, my saber-toothed tigrons have torn your hero to pieces.
13: Oh, poor Flash. He died trying to save me. Nothing matters now.
19: Here comes Zogi to perform the ceremony.
21: Mighty Ming, ruler of Mungo and the universe, does your supreme intelligence take this earth woman to be your wife and empress of Mungo?
19: I most certainly do.
21: And you, Dale Arden, do you take this just and brilliant man to be your lord and master?
13: I don't care what happens now.
21: As you have accepted each other in matrimony before the great god Tao, I pronounce
22: Wait, stop.
13: The idol speaks.
22: I, Tao, forbid this marriage.
19: It is a trick.
16: Fools!
19: A stone idol cannot talk.
16: Zogi,
19: swing back the statue.
21: At once, sire.
19: Flash Gordon.
13: Flash, darling. He told me you were dead.
21: The Earthman and two companions alive.
19: Go, guards. Shoot them down. The marriage must go on.
21: Wait. Sire, the sacred writs say you cannot execute a man who has passed the test of the Tigrons. Guards, drop your weapons or Tao will curse you all.
19: What? You dare defy me?
21: I only quote the sacred writ, sire. As high priest, it is my duty to interpret and enforce its dictates.
19: Garth, give me your sword. Loki, I will stop your jabbering mouth forever.
13: Ah! Oh, how awful. He's killed the high priest.
19: Carry the body away, Garth.
13: Bless me, darling. I thought I had lost you.
17: Never, as long as I have strength in these two arms and the breath of life in my body.
19: So Tao forbids me to slay you, huh? Well, Tao and I will both laugh while you rabble slave in the prison city of the Hawkmen.
4: Death would be more desirable.
19: As for you, Dale Arden, you shall be taught to act like my empress.
12: Doomed to a fate worse than death among the cruel Hawkmen. What terrifying adventures await our friends? 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All your friends will be there. Besides Flash Gordon and Dale Arden, you will find King of the Royal Mounted waiting to thrill you with another chapter in his adventures of the great Northwest. Good old Jiggs and Maggie in Bringing Up Father. Your old pal Skippy, Tilly the Toiler, Ace Drummond, Johnny Round the World, The Little King, Radio Patrol, they'll all be waiting to entertain you. Of course, those irresponsible Katzenjammer kids are on deck with a new prank on their friends. How can they think of all those tricks? And as for Barney Google, well, I'm afraid I'll have to agree with Snuffy Smith that Google seems a bit touched in the head. Remember, they're all in the Comic Weekly next Sunday. 32 pages of colored pictures. 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And remember, we have a date next week for another chapter in the amazing interplanetary adventures of Flash Gordon and Dale Arden.

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0: Damage report, Mr. Bunner?
1: Aye, sir. 3 bulkheads penetrated in AC and D sections, patched in airtight.
0: Hmm. How is Lieutenant Groden?
1: He isn't good. He's unconscious. His head is all bandaged up. There's 1,000,000 to 1 chance. I don't think it's happened in 300 years. Meteoric matter hitting a ship in hyperspace.
0: Mr. Bonner, would you please have the air vents operated to clear the control room of kerosene fumes?
1: Mr. Lorch.
2: Aye, sir. Ciccarelli, man the vents.
0: I'll have a half-G spin, if you please. We can use a little gravity while we figure this out.
1: Aye, sir. Engine room, half-G spin for simulated gravity.
0: How about the Atlas?
1: That's the worst damage, sir. The Celestial Atlas is destroyed.
0: Hmm. The Atlas was the only record on board of the hyperspace configurations. It's a total loss?
1: It's dead, sir.
0: Oh.
2: Hang on, here comes gravity spin.
0: What was his name?
1: The Atlas? Spawn. He had a sister in Seattle, I think.
0: The passover is for burial at the afterlock.
1: I see.
0: And, Mr. Bonner, have all officers assembled in the wardroom for an emergency meeting as soon as we are secured for normal space.
1: At ease, gentlemen.
0: Gentlemen, we are in trouble. We are in the soup, and we're a long way from home. Mr. Bonner, would you get me a bulb of coffee, please? Now, nobody is going to come and get us out of this. We'll have to do it ourselves, if we can. Ciccarelli is trying to get us a fix. But I can tell you right now, we are not close to the solar system.
1: Here you are, sir.
0: Oh, thank you. That meteor dropped us out of hyperspace in the middle of a jump. Consequently, there isn't a constellation in the sky that you or I or anybody else ever saw before. We might be 100 light years from home, or we might be 10,000.
1: Well, sir, what about our records?
0: They went with the Atlas. We can't retrace our steps, not in hyperspace.
3: Sir?
0: Yes, what is it, Lorch?
3: Burial detail standing by at the afterlock.
0: Very well, we'll get down there in a few minutes. I'm afraid the Atlas will have to wait.
4: He's a mess, isn't he? Cover him up. Haven't you got any respect? Yeah, it's a laugh. Spawn, I mean. Look at his head. They spent 4 years stuffing it with all those equations under that hypno machine. Did you ever see him working a jump?
5: Oh, my jump station's engine pit 3.
4: There's enough to curl your hair. You know what it's like during jump. No lights, no fluorescence even, just those kerosene lamps smoking. Everything looking bent and twisted. You can't tell what you're seeing. Well, Spahn stands right up there next to the captain in a trance. And he's spouting numbers and times and equations. And all the time, his eyes are shut. He's out like a light.
5: He's sure out for good now.
4: It's funny. He never knew how to count up his pay when he was conscious. When he's out, he's as good as a 5-story computer.
5: I never could figure it. It's kind of creepy. Why don't they take a regular machine to do hyperspace navigating?
4: Well, you ought to know. You just lifted him. Spawn weighed 130, ringing wet. A computer would weigh maybe 3 or 4 tons. Ship couldn't lift it.
5: We got computers on board.
4: Yeah, electronic computers. What's the first order before jump?
5: Douse all electric gear.
4: Sure. The Terra 1 blew higher than the kite before they found it out. You don't use juice in hyperspace. Not if you want to get out of it. So you can't use a computer during a jump. That's where Spawn came in.
5: I can't use him in a jump anymore either.
4: Yeah, that's for sure.
5: Hey, listen. There's a brass coming to dump him. I gotta get back to my patient. Put out that cigarette and try to look solemn.
6: Broderick. How is he, Conboy?
5: Not so good. I gave him 3 ampules of neomorph in the last 2 hours. That's twice the normal dosage.
6: Let me see.
5: Lieutenant Groden's the navigator, isn't he? I mean, what happens with him all cut up in the head?
6: The captain is a trained navigator.
5: Well, that doesn't do us any good in jump, does it? Not without the Atlas to do the calculating.
6: Look, our job down here is to keep Lieutenant Groden out of pain. We'll leave the rest of the bridge, all right?
5: Sorry, sir. It's just that Corelli in the chart room told me he can't locate one of those stars in his chart. And what's more...
6: Conboy.
7: Yes, sir.
6: Hand me that ampule.
8: Now hear this.
9: Now hear this. Recorder's mate, second class Eklund, reports to the wardroom. Recorders, Matt Eklund, report to wardroom.
1: All right, Eklund, come in.
7: Recorders Mate Eklund reporting, sir.
0: Stand at ease, Eklund. You've heard about Recorders Mate Spahn?
7: Yes, sir. I was with Charlie when...
0: Bonner, get Eklund a chair, please.
1: I see. Here you are.
7: I'm all right, sir.
0: You know that Spahn's operation was essential to navigation in a jump.
7: No, sir. I mean, I don't know much of anything until I'm indexed.
0: Yes, of course. You're rated a ship's librarian log.
7: Yes, sir.
0: Spahn read his calibrations up to this point into you?
7: I suppose so, sir. I'm in trance when I record.
0: Yes, of course. Now we're going to need those records. Are you ready?
7: Yes, sir. The key word is index.
0: All right, Eklund. Index.
1: There she goes. Takes about 30 seconds for full trance.
0: You know, Bonner, this is risky. Trying to backtrack on hyperspace equations by dead reckoning. A centimeter off of the figures might put us 1,000 kilometers in hyperspace. Anything up to 1,000,000 light years when we dropped back into normal. I wish that meteor had gotten me instead of the Atlas.
1: She's in trance, sir.
0: All right, Eklund. Ship's log. Journey day one. Jump one.
7: Journey day one. Jump one. Normal space coordinates. 3, 4, 5, 6, 7, 4, 6, 5. Sub 4, 5, 6. Time 4, 3, 5, 6, 0.98.
3: Ensign Lautz reporting on watch, sir. No maneuvering during watch, no change in operating status. I haven't made an entry for course and position, Mr. Bonner.
1: Just put down unknown in big letters.
3: Yes, sir. You didn't get anything out of Eklund?
1: Oh, sure. We got the absolute magnitudes and the stellar distances of half the stars in the galaxy. And a short course in the geodesics of the n-dimensional space. We didn't get a road map. What does that thermometer read?
3: It's all right, sir. I adjusted heat level.
1: What?
3: The welding torches had the temperature up 5 degrees, so I ordered air valved into the expansion line.
1: Mr. Lorch, you were bleeding air?
3: Well, yes, sir, to cool ship.
1: Lorch, you're a fool.
3: What?
1: You valve off air as though we had a whole world of it. Did it ever occur to you we might be in space a long time and we might run out of air?
3: But, sir, that doesn't happen. I mean...
1: No, not when you can jump. Not when Earth is an hour or a day away, but we can't jump. You just leave those air valves alone. We'll need every molecule.
6: Groden, can you hear me?
10: Oh.
6: It's Doc Broderick. Can you hear me?
10: Yes, I...
6: All right, don't talk. You've been hurt. A meteorite got the Atlas and something got you right across the eyes. Drops of molten metal. You're blind, at least for now.
10: Oh.
6: We can fix you up from the eye bank when we get back on Earth.
10: The Atlas... Atlas, Dad.
6: Ah, we got enough problems. I've got to take the bandages off now. Can you see anything? I'm going to pass the light in front of your eyes. You tell me if you can see anything.
10: No. Nothing, but it hurts.
6: All right, convoy, hand me that ampule.

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0: You ready, Eklund?
3: Yes, sir.
0: Have you ever been on the bridge during a jump?
3: No, sir.
0: Well, it's tricky. Your eyes lie to you. You see things that aren't there. I don't know how much you will get in trance.
3: Nothing, sir. I black out completely.
0: Oh, good.
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1: Chronometers wound and synchronized. 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Navigator.
0: Aye.
1: Communicator.
2: Aye.
1: Atlas. I'm sorry. Ready, Eklund?
3: Aye.
0: Put her under.
1: Eklund. Index.
0: Proceed, Mr. Bonner.
1: Main circuit breakers open.
2: Main circuit breakers open.
1: Electricity cut. Eklund's in trance.
0: Well, we'll give it a try. Now, Bonner, backtrack on our jumps.
1: Yeah, maybe it'll work out.
0: Maybe. Stand by to jump.
1: Stand by to jump.
2: Stand by to jump.
0: We'll go when she's straight up. 7, 6, 5, 4, 3, 2, 1, jump.

0: Come on, where are you?
1: Over here, I can't see you.
0: Feel your way over to Groton.
1: Everything's green.
0: Get me the hypo. Come on, man, you've been in the jump before.
1: Here's the ampule, sir.
0: Not the pressure hypo. We can't use current in jump the syringe.
2: Groton, it's all right. We're in jump, that's all.
3: My arm!

0: deal.
1: What's the use? You can't use the money even if you win.
0: What are you trying to do, chicken out?
1: Corelli says they got a fix after the jump.
0: What are we worried about? Deal.
1: They got a fix, all right. 15,000 light years from Sol.
2: Shuffle, shuffle.
1: He says that's the way it is in hyperspace. Distances haven't got anything to do with anything unless you can navigate when you're in jumping. We can't.
0: Hey, when did Lorch make his rounds?
1: Why?
0: I'm going to take off my jumper. It's hot.
1: Yeah, and it's going to get hotter. Every time the jets blast, every time the cook fries an egg, the ship gets just a little hotter.
0: Don't mention it.
1: Every time the jump generators turn over, every time you light a match, that gets us hotter and hotter. Hey, what are you doing?
0: I'm taking off my skibby shirt. Deal.
3: How is he, Mr. Broderick?
4: You can tell the captain that Lieutenant Grodin remains unimproved.
3: How is he, really?
4: He's working up to some real damage. The kind I can't handle. It's in his head. I had to tell him his sight was gone. Unless we can get back to an eye bank within 10 days. You can patch in an eye, but once the nerve has deteriorated, you can't replace it.
3: Did he take it hard?
4: Worse? Worse. He didn't say a word. I know that man is in pain. The convoy found his pills hidden under his pillow. He wouldn't take them. He just lay there without a sound until we went into the jump. Then he screamed his head off.
3: What's wrong with him?
4: Who knows? If I had an electroencephaloscope on board, but I'm lucky they let me have a mini x-ray.
3: Yeah, what did doctors do before they had those gadgets? Shoot the patients?
4: No. With luck, I could run an old-fashioned verbal psychoanalysis on him. I might pick something significant out of the sludge. Maybe 5 or 6 months. That's what they did before they had the EES. What time is it?
3: 07:56.
4: I've got sick call in 20 minutes. Heat exhaustion, dizzy spells, skin rashes. I'm running out of aspirin and salt tablets.
3: Yeah. Bonner had me with a 10-man detail defluffing the filter traps on the air circulators. It's a lucky thing spaceships aren't painted. They'd have us chipping paint.
5: Now hear this. Mr. Broderick, report to the bridge. Mr. Broderick, report to the bridge.
4: How am I supposed to do that? I got 2 corpsmen down with heat prostration.
3: I'll look after Grodin, Mr. Broderick. Maybe I could give him an alcohol rub?
4: Thanks, Lorch. Oh, by the way, that alcohol.
3: Yes?
4: It's denatured.

0: Here's the problem, Mr. Broderick. We have fuel for just under 40 minutes of rocket blast at standard thrust. That will bring our overall temperature up to 60 degrees centigrade. That's the maximum the human body can stand, right?
1: Mm-hmm. That's about 140 Fahrenheit. Well, it hits that on Earth in a couple of places and around the Dead Sea. But it isn't sustained heat. It drops considerably after dark.
0: We'll hope we find ourselves out of this before we hit 60 degrees. If we don't, at least we won't starve or suffocate. All right, gentlemen. Mr. Broderick, you can prepare for increasing heat casualties as we proceed.
2: Yes, sir.
0: All right, Mr. Bonner. Secure for jump.
3: My eyes. My eyes.
4: Now take it easy, Groton. Convoy. Convoy.
5: Yes, sir.
4: Where's the doctor?
2: He stayed on the bridge for the jump.
4: Well, what do we do for Groton? During the jump, I can't even see him.
2: I don't think he can hurt himself. We better just wait till the jump's over.

0: They lied to me. They lied. I can see it. The master pattern. I can see it. No. No, not like seeing, like knowing. That's Lorch. And Roderick's on the bridge. And the captain. And Earth. And the sun, I can see them. Unbuckle the straps. I've got to get up to the bridge. The jump is almost over. I'll be blind again. Lorch sees me, he'll think it's jump hallucinations. They're lost. But I'm not. I can see the whole universe. I can see.
1: Jump completed. Secure for normal space.
2: Grodin, come back here. Now, what are you doing out in the passage? Convoy!
3: Sir?
2: Come on, give me a hand. Now, how did he get out here and jump? He's blind.

0: Navigation report negative, sir.
1: Is there a fix?
0: No, sir. Pirelli thinks he can get a triangulation on an extragalactic nebula. That'll take time.
1: Well, what's the temperature?
0: 45.
1: We don't have time. We'll have to keep on. If we don't end up within a light year of Sol, we're cooked. Literally. So at your convenience, we'll take another jump.
2: Sir, we've got to take a break. The only way to handle the temperature is frequent rests and liquids.
1: Will 10 minutes be enough?
2: Well, I suppose so.
1: Mr. Bonner, have steward sections issue whatever they have, juices, water. There's no point in saving it for any length of time. We have about 24 minutes of rocket time before the hull heats up to 60 degrees.
2: Is there any reasonable chance?
1: Mr. Broderick, we have tried dead reckoning from the records. But in hyperspace, we can't follow them accurately, not without Atlas. I'm timing the blasts from my pulse, because you can't trust reading a clock unless you can touch it. When we jump, I might as well be blind.
3: Easy. Get him back on the bed. Now, easy, Conway. Easy.
4: Oh, I got his arm.
3: I can't figure how he got out there. I saw him, but I thought it was a jump hallucination.
4: Easy, Mr. Gordon. Now, just lie back.
5: No, no, no. I can see. I can see.
3: Is that possible?
4: Look at him, Mr. Lorch. His eyes are covered with bandages. He's blind.
0: Ten minutes is up, Captain.
1: All right. Secure for jump.
0: I had to assign three more men to each generator. The crew couldn't handle the manual clutch in the heat.
1: Very well. Proceed.
0: Chronometers wound and synchronized. Kerosene lamps lit. Navigator.
6: Aye.
0: Ready, Eklund?
7: Aye.
0: Index.
1: Proceed, Mr. Bonner.
0: Main circuit breakers open.
1: Stand by to jump.
0: Stand by to jump.
1: Straight up. 4, 3, 2, 1, jump.
0: Thirty seconds to full velocity, sir.
1: You never can get used to it. You can hear, you can touch, but your eyes lie. The photons and electrons that carry vision have some crazy mathematics of their own.
0: I know, sir.
1: I remember once I saw a row of monkeys sitting on the control console. I wondered what they were before hyperspace twisted them into monkeys.
0: 10 seconds.
1: Yeah, that's what I mean. Now it seems as if I'm seeing Groden up here on the bridge, and I know very well he's down in sick bay asleep.
3: Captain. Captain.
1: Who's that? Lorch?
3: Yes, sir.
1: You're not on bridge watch.
3: Captain, he's really here. It's not a hallucination.
1: What are you talking about?
3: Groden. He's really here, sir.
8: Lorch, what's the idea of bringing him up here during jump?
3: I only brought him to the forward lock, sir. Then he brought me.
1: Broderick, is this some kind of heat exhaustion?
3: I'm telling you, sir. We went into jump, and I couldn't see anything that made sense. Just twisting shadows and lights, you know. But Groden took my hand and led me right up here along the passage.
8: He's blind.
3: Not in hyperspace. Not in jump. Then he can see.
4: Captain.
8: I gotta get him to sickbay. He must be in intense pain.
5: Yes, yes, it's painful, all right. But I can see. The whole plan, the whole pattern. It makes sense to me now. I can see the stars and the ship and the Earth at the same time. The equations on hyperspace. I can see them the way you can see a triangle or a circle. I can see the Earth, and I can tell you how far it is.
1: Groden, you mean you can pilot us home?
5: Yes, I can.
1: All right, Mr. Groden. Take over this ship.

0: Number three pattern. Fire. Cut. Velocity. 5, 6, 3, 7, 4, 8. Relative thrust. 7, 8, 6, 7. Counterblast for 2 seconds. Pattern 6, 5, 7. Blast. Cut. All right. Hit normal space at mark. 5, 4, 3, 2, 1. Mark.
1: Look out, he's going to fall.
2: Yeah, I've got him.
3: He saw. He saw in hyperspace. He navigated by line of sight in hyperspace.
1: We'll have to order a stretcher up. He's blind again.
4: Sun system, 239 degrees, 45 elevation. Magnified by 50 on forward screen.
3: That's not Sol.
0: No, but it's a place to land. There's a planet there. It's Earth normal. You can land and cool ship and replenish air.
3: Mr. Bonner, take her down to atmosphere. Have planetology section start to check it out.
4: Aye, sir. Ensign Lurch, report down to planetology. Engine room, landing routine.
1: Why didn't we hit Earth on the chump road? Why?
3: Just as well, Mr. Broderick. If the planet checks out, it's a whole world for colonization.
1: Sure, sure, but it'll be 2 weeks before you can replenish ship and catalyze fuel. There won't be any new eyes for Lieutenant Groden then. The optic nerves will be gone too far. You'll never have eyes again.
0: I knew that before I brought you up here.
4: Ready, blast. Skip deceleration in pit 3.
3: You mean, Groden, you could have brought us back to Earth?
0: In 2 jumps.
3: Then why didn't you? I can't allow a man to go blind because of phony heroics.
0: Do you want to know how many Sol-type systems there are within 5,000 light years? I can tell you. Want to know what the universe looks like in hyperspace? I can tell you that, too. Only I can't describe it. The whole thing is as orderly and chartable as our own space. And I could see it, all of it. And you offer me eyes. Captain, we have a quadrant of hyperspace to chart. I can see during the jumps. Captain, I...
1: Look out. He's still in pain.
0: I can see to the end of the galaxy. And beyond.
3: I know. But in the meantime, Mr. Broderick.
1: Aye, sir.
3: When we take off again, Lieutenant Groden will be in command during jump. He will handle this ship, and at his direction, we will chart hyperspace. But in the meantime, will you kindly lead him to his quarters?

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Galaxy Magazine, on your newsstand today. Tonight, by transcription, X-1 has brought you The Mapmakers, a story from the pages of Galaxy written by Frederick Pohl and adapted for radio by Ernest Canoy. Featured in the cast were John Larkin, Ed Prentice, Bob Hastings, Tom Collins, Dick Hamilton, Burford Hamden, Raleigh Bester, and Carl Frank. Your announcer, Fred Collins. X-1 was directed by Daniel Sutter and is an NBC Radio Network production.

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3: The eye is contained in the cavity of the orbit, that seven-boned cave in the skull from which the eye peeps out at the world. The eyeball is safe, embedded in fat, but it is enveloped in a thin membrane perforated by slips of muscle on every side, isolated from its fleshy surroundings for movement. The eye is a rover, hungry for new sights to drag back to its cave. Boy, have we got an eyeful for you tonight on Vanishing Point.
4: Well, Mr. Brady, I've got Miller on line one.
5: Well,
4: he's
5: Betty,
4: been waiting.
5: I don't care if the president has run away to join a Moscow circus. I want 5 minutes alone with Jack, all right?
4: Yes, Mr. Brady.
5: Well, Mr. Jack Schott, numero uno photojournalist in the world today. Veteran of Vietnam, Kent State, Iran, Ethiopia, and the L.A. Olympics. You know, you've won more Pulitzers than I have fingers on my right hand, Jack. Now, somebody has got to tell you, and it had better be me.
6: Matt, I am not asking Photo World to stick its bare butt into the crossfire.
5: No.
6: I'll be taking all the chances. An independent effort to reclaim innocence. Freelance.
5: Jack, you are crazy.
6: Look, will you hear the proposal?
5: All right. Play the tape. Let's hear your proposal. That's nice. Crossing over, huh?
6: Quiet.
7: Brazil is roughly shaped like a heart. Not a Valentine, but a physical human heart. If you could hold a beating living heart in your hand, it would be like holding Brazil, the heart of a continent. Perhaps the heart of the round green earth. The lifeline of this heart is the mighty Amazon River, a wide brown god slithering through a wild green swath of a heart, an endless tangle of life, death, innocence, and experience.
5: Jack, what is this? This is some kind of poetry.
6: Well, listen to the tape closely now.
7: Despite centuries of effort, man has made little impact on the Amazon. No bridge spans the river. No book contains its story. The territory has never been thoroughly explored. One may fly for hours over the tropical forests and see no sign of human settlement. In many areas, Indian tribes continue to live much as they did before the arrival of the Europeans. In his memoirs, published in 1585, the conquistador Luis Carlos Carcenero recounts a meeting in the mountains of the Amazon headwaters with an isolated tribe he subsequently named the Unicorn. The meeting almost ended in total disaster for his small band of adventurers.
5: The Unicorn? Whoa, Jack, this is fiction, this is fairy tale.
6: Shh, come on, this is it.
7: Although bearing distinctive native features, the Unicorn were said to have milk-white skin, luminous as the full moon, according to Luis Carlos. The men carried long, twisted, horn-like implements, which served them for several purposes. A blowgun-like weapon, a walking stick, and a musical instrument. The Unicorn were exceptionally gentle sweet, and good-natured. As a reciprocal kindness, the priest traveling with Carcinero produced a pen and ink portrait of the Unicorn Chief, who inexplicably suddenly became violently ill and dropped dead on the spot. The gentle Unicorn were enraged. Carcinero and his men narrowly escaped with their lives into the jungle. The pen and ink drawing was lost forever. Through the intervening centuries, a few sightings and incidents with the Unicorn have been

0: reached the outside world. The white-skinned tribe of Indians has become as legendary as the mythical beast for which...
1: Look, Matt, there's more.
2: Not for me.
1: The Brazilian government is building a four-lane highway straight through the area believed to be the home of the unicorn.
2: So what?
1: Before it happens, I'm going in there to find them and take their picture.
2: Jack, look, there is no unicorn. It's just a bunch of conquistadors drunk on gold and power. They made them up as hallucinations.
1: They do exist. I know it.
2: If they do, and they have made themselves pretty clear on this, they don't want their pictures taken. They'll boil you in a pot.
1: Not if they don't know. They'll never see. Matt, I am a camera.
2: Is this where I call the funny man in a white coat?
1: You listen to me. I, and I mean this literally, I am a camera. Thanks to the silicon chip, thanks to microsurgery, thanks to the marriage of high tech and the imagination.
2: Okay.
1: A micro camera, invisible to the naked eye, has been installed, a floating island, in the retina of my left eye. The shutter is electronically wired to the right-hand side of my brain. If I think picture, this shot right here, instantly, wherever I focus my eye, a picture is taken. And no one knows but me. You follow?
2: Yeah, okay.
1: The electronic negative can then be instantly transmitted. See, Matt, all I want from Photo World is permission to transmit my pictures via satellite to your offices here in New York. If you like what you see, they're yours. My pictures, your copyright.
2: I don't know.
1: Look, Matt, think of it. Moments after a shot is made of this last lost innocent tribe, that image will be available worldwide. An instantaneous global image that reclaims innocence for all of us. Now imagine the impact such an image could have on our old, tired, weary, cynical ways. The essence of pure innocence reclaimed. The unicorn. Oh, what an image. Eh? What a world. It could be the catalyst of a new renaissance.
2: Yeah, it might just turn a pretty penny, all right.
1: My pictures, your copyright. Now, what do you say?
2: Yeah, well, what about the lingo? I mean, you got to be able to talk to these Indians.
1: Matt, you know I'm a student of languages. I've spent 6 months cramming on the known local dialects. I can... with the best of them. Do we have a deal?
2: Okay, but look, one thing. Now, I want you to agree to daily radio contact. I want to know how you're doing. From the horse's mouth.
1: Matt... that's a deal.
2: Okay.

0: Ride them, cowboy! Eh, senor! Oh, Amazon is big, wild frontier, no?
1: No. How much further?
0: Not too long. In right-hand compartimento, senor, is rosary.
1: Rosary?
0: Grande, ben.
1: Rosary?
0: Rosary. Brazilian parachute, senor. Adios.
2: Jack, do you read me, Jack? This is Matt Brady at Photo World. Jack, come in, Jack Shop. Jack, do you read me? This is Matt. Jack!
3: I don't care if it has been 3 weeks without a trace. You found the plane and the dead pilot. You can find Jack.
4: Photo World.
3: Double the search parties.
4: Photo World, may I help you?
3: I don't care what it costs.
4: Photo World, may I help you?
5: Poor Jack. I just hope you're not in some godless savage's pot of stew.

0: How could the universe ever come to an end, Father, when with each breath we take, a new beginning is born upon the heart?
1: When we die, we go to another, sister world to the one we live in now. There, the people hunt and eat and sing all night. They sleep all day. If they want to visit our world, they come here as little babies. So, we die into their world, and they are born into ours. One universe, one circle.
2: I know the universe is one circle, Father. 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
3: I like espresso. Your hustle, hospital, floods me with grated paragraphs.
4: Hospital, Father?
1: Hospitality, I think he means.
3: Thank you, Chief Monkey Lips.
2: Monkey Lips, Father?
1: I'm sure he means you, Ke'ali, Mountain Thunder.
3: Yes, Chief. You, Ke'ali.
1: Tuala, our newfound friend eats like a hungry snake. Please, give him more.
3: Oh, no, thank you. It's delirious, but I've had enough. Your hospital... Thank you.
1: Since you liked your meal so much, I won't tell you what it was.
3: You eat 'em... People up them?
1: No. The unicorn are not cannibals. Photographer is cannibal. Photographer steals the soul of the unicorn.
3: Now, wait a... You saw me, before supper, throw all of my camera equipment into the river. I have nothing left to, Here is a pineapple. A pencil? Here. There, see? Now it's no good. No good. I do not understand your strange belief that a picture steals the soul. But I will honor it. I did not come here to steal, but to learn your ways.
1: We want nothing from your world. If we did, we then would not be whole, but lacking something. Why do you come here wanting something? What from our world?
3: To make one round world, we must bring our two worlds together.
1: What would your world bring to the unicorn?
3: History, science, technology, progress.
1: So, you have four corners to hold up your world. And so do we. Bone, muscle, fat, and soul. Here, feel my wrist. Hard bone, yes?
3: Yes.
1: Here, feel my arm. Good muscle, yes?
3: Yeah.
1: Here, see my fat stomach? How it shakes with the laughter of our good supper. And Saul? Must learn one violent fact about the unicorn. We will fight to the death to hold onto our soul. You say you come in peace to learn our ways, not to steal our soul?
2: Yes, I come to learn.
1: Good. Tomorrow at dawn, my son, Napo, will take you hunting and fishing. He can teach you many things.
2: I would be honored to do so, sir.
3: The pleasure will be...
1: The universe is round. My belly is full. Day and night, life is whole.

0: fine, I'm fine. Matt, I'm living with a unicorn.
1: Are you sure you're okay?
0: Yeah. I've completely won them over. Trust, respect, the whole bit. The chief, he's a harmless fat man. Does nothing but eat and sleep and talks all the time. We've become great pals.
1: Yeah, that's okay. Any pics?
0: Tomorrow. You going to be ready?
1: Yeah, sure, go for it. But hey, Jack, are they just your average jungle bunnies or what? Like, is this a hot item?
0: No, the story about them's true enough. The white-skinned Indians carry these twisty horned instruments everywhere they go. Never been photographed. A real phobia there. They're innocent. Incredibly naive. But honest. Forthright. Full of pride and dignity. They've made a very deep impression on me, Matt. Very gentle. Very beautiful people. The chief, he's got a daughter with looks that don't quit. Her name's Tuala.
1: You getting ideas?
0: Come on, Matt. You know me. I've got a job to do.
1: Reclaim innocence, right? Hey, shoot the unicorn, Jack. Shoot the

0: best place to hunt for turtles is along the mud banks of the smaller, slow-moving side streams and rivers. During the heavy flooding, slabs of mud break off from the banks and form ledges just beneath the surface of the waters. There, the turtles like to nest and make their home. We make hooks from the barbs on thorn trees, bait them with fish guts, and secure them with lines woven from various pliable vines. Then, if we jig just so, perhaps Mr. Turtle will...
1: Will you lower your chin just a little bit?
0: Sir?
1: Your chin. Lower it just a bit. Now, that's good. Thanks. Now, say cheese.

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You don't take someone's picture and they just drop dead on the spot. No. This did not happen.

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1: What's wrong, Jack?
0: The superstition of the unicorn. If you take the picture, they drop dead. It's true.
1: Hey, Jack, listen. You're a long way from home. You're in a strange environment. It's a primitive environment. There's a lot of weird insects down there. I don't know. Maybe the water is funny. The hot sun. There's a lot of factors. You're overworked.
0: The man is dead.
1: Look, we now know your exact location. A helicopter will be in to pick you up in the morning. I know a very good psychiatrist. When you get back home, the two of you can sit down and have a long chat.
0: I am, in effect, a murderer.
1: Look at Jack. There was an explosion in Paris this morning. 500 dead. Riots in Tokyo. 1,500 dead. There's troubles in Berlin, Jerusalem, Johannesburg, Cambodia.
0: Listen to me.
1: No.

0: Where's my son?
1: I can't get over how green it is around here.
0: Where's my son?
1: I guess it's because it rains all the time.

0: to another.
1: When we die,
0: we
1: go to another sister world, to the one we live in now. There, the people hunt and eat and sing all night. They sleep all day. If they want to visit our world, they come here as little babies. So, we die into their world, and they are born.
2: To Allah.
1: The universe is one circle. Where does it begin? Over here? Over there?
3: I wanted to reclaim innocence.
1: Mister, take my picture.
3: I didn't want to destroy it.
1: Mister, take my picture.
4: Cornea is the projecting, transparent part of the eyeball. Its proper substance is fibrous, tough, unyielding. The degree of curvature of the cornea varies in different individuals, and in the same individual at different periods of life. It is far more prominent in youth, but in advanced life it flattens out. The world grows smaller and smaller until it reaches the vanishing point.
5: Shoot the Unicorn by Charles Tidler, starring Tom Macbeth as Jack Shot and Steve Miller as Matt Brady. You also heard Ted Stidder, Janet Hodgkinson, Thomas Hunt, Roger Norman, Lisa Yates, Alana Shields, Gwyneth Harvey, Marcy Goldberg, Peter Ferrari, Alex Dykin, and Paul Beckett in a variety of roles. Original music was by Richard Payne. Recording engineer was Gene Lovelock, assisted by Chris Cutress and Jerry Stanley. Sound effects by Jay Hirene. And production assistant Dagmar Kafanka. The series theme is by John Roby. The script editor is Sandra Rabinovich. And the voice of Vanishing Point is David Calterisi. Shoot the Unicorn was produced and directed in Vancouver by John Giuliani. The executive producer of Vanishing Point is William Lane. I'm Barbara Budd, wishing you good night.

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1: Lights out. Everybody.

0: I, you shouldn't have done it, Mitch.
1: Yeah, quit beefing. You're going soft.
0: Soft? No. No, of course not. Talking to the old guy tonight, didn't need to.
1: He didn't need to. He saw us, didn't he? He could turn us in at a description, couldn't he?
0: He'd never be able to describe us. It was too dark.
1: Well, Mitch Rosinski's don't take chases, see? Anyhow, you cased the joint. Why didn't you spot the burglar alarms on that safe?
0: Safe's ain't my racket, Mitch. You're the Peterman.
1: Knives is your racket, eh, Cokie? Slip him in a guy's ribs from the back, eh?
0: Listen. We're talking about the cooking we've done. He gives me the chills.
1: Yeah.
0: It's just nerves. This rotten fog shut me down. Say, you sure you know where you're going?
1: Of course I know. I can find it, fog or no fog. We're almost here.
0: Are you sure we're going to be safe in this joint?
1: Cops will never find us. It's old warehouse. Ain't been used for years. Well, I know.
0: I hope you're right.
1: Ain't I always right?
0: Yeah. You don't get sore. Well, how much farther?
1: Pretty soon. We're almost there.
0: Hey, what's that?
1: This.
0: This is a bit. It sounds like little hoofs.
1: Well, it's not. And some of the people that live around here keep goats. It's probably one of them.
0: Yes. That thing went right past me.
1: What's getting into you?
0: But, Mitch, I felt something. I tell you, I did. But there wasn't anything there. Little hoofs, close to me. But there ain't nothing there to see.
1: Listen, Corky, in a minute, I'm going to let you have it. You're squealing like a rat.
0: That's honest. I ain't squealing. I'm scared. There's something for me.
1: Yeah, that killing we did, huh? Is that scaring you?
0: No. Maybe it's just this lousy fog. I don't know.
1: Well, don't get nerves now. We got to get away to worry about.
0: Well, let's get off the street. Let's get up away from the river. Get with us some light.
1: Aye, oh, the clip, you Corky. This fog was made to water. Perfect getaway. And $4,000 in our keys.
0: I know, Mitch, but little Huff shouldn't run past the guy. With nothing to make him run.
1: That's right. Hey, here's the block. Sure, look now in this building. We'll come to a bunch of doors close together.
0: I don't like the looks of this layout.
1: Yeah, what do you want, Reed?
0: Here come your doors. Which one do we crack?
1: Wait, I got a figure. I can't remember. I think it was the third. Yeah, I know it was.
2: Right. The third door.
1: Who are you?
2: Does that matter?
1: Listen, guy, you start talking. Who are you? Where do you pop up from?
2: That is not important. You are called Mitch Rosinski. And you are Cookie Donadetti.
1: Listen, brother, you're talking out of turn.
2: So? But we have much in common to talk about.
0: Come on, Mitch. Let's scram. I don't like this guy's looks.
1: Pipe down, you. Listen, guy, talk fast. Now, who are you?
2: I. That is not important. Now, suffice to say that I have come to meet you, to take you where the police will never find you.
0: Mitch, I don't like this guy's looks.
1: Shut up, Rap.
2: No.
1: You can hide us out, huh?
2: No one will ever find you. Rest assured.
1: It sounds like you got something there, mister. But how do we know you're on the level?
2: Are there not two of you to my one? Can it be said that the mighty Big Mitch Rosinski is frightened?
1: Scared? Me? I ain't scared a man of the devil.
2: I have heard that. Interesting.
0: I'm telling you, Mitch, you're making a wrong move.
1: Who's doing this? So how do we get to this hideout of yours?
2: You are about to enter the third door of this building. That will be as good as another.
1: Yes. Hey, what are you trying to hand us? We're happy at this joint already.
2: Most excellent. Then the door is open. Shall we enter?
0: Yes. Don't tell me there's nothing phony. Look.
1: Hey, listen. What's going on here, fella? I just tried that door and it was locked tight.
2: Now it is open. Let us enter.
0: I ain't going in there.
1: You know, I think this guy's got something on the ball. I think he knows some real tricks.
2: The tricks of our trade, eh, my friend?
1: Yeah, that's right. Maybe we can do a little business together, huh?
2: There is work for both of you.
0: No, Mitch. I can see something. Let's not go with this guy.
1: Why, this fella's setting us right with his mob.
2: I have reserved prominent places for
0: you. No, Mitch, count me out, will
1: you? Yeah, I'm getting sick of your squealing. You get in and I lead the way.
2: Yes, gladly. Come with me, my friend.
0: No. Let me go back, will you, Mitch? Come on. Here's something for me here. I'm trying to
1: cut it out. Why, we got a chance to be big shots with a smart guy like this.
2: None will be closer to me. I promise you.
1: See, Corky, I got an idea this fella can do big things for fellas in our racket.
2: You are shrewd, my good friend. I know exactly the things for men like you.
1: Now, listen to that. Now, what do you think?
0: I'm scared. Take a good look at this guy. That's all I ask. Look at him close, will you?
2: Aye. Look very closely. Want you to remember me.
1: Well, you'll never see a classy little guy. Look at them clothes like this swell's wear. That it's classy. He looks like big society.
0: Maybe. Me, I don't like it.
1: Hey, what's the matter with you? I ain't never seen you like this before. Hey, wait up, mister. Don't go so far ahead. Hey, where do you go?
0: Hey, Mitch. Mitch, they're coming. They're coming after you again. It's them hosts. Hey,
1: mister. Hey, mister, where are you?

0: Let's get out of here, will you? Hey, Mitch. Mitch, where are you?
1: Quit your whining. And I'm willing to get out of here, but I can't see in the dark. I'm no cat.
0: The light of ass. Here, I got it.
1: Never mind. I got a little flashlight.
0: Ain't much good in this barn.
2: No. It is a feeble light.
1: You? Where do you come from?
2: I had not left.
0: It's him. He's a phony, I tell you.
1: Who are you? Where do you come from?
2: I have always been here, watching your interesting partnership.
0: There's something phony, Mitch. Let's spare him.
1: I think maybe you're right, Corky.
2: Hear me out. Did you not know that I have long considered myself a silent partner in your enterprises?
1: What do you mean?
2: This hour shall see my partnership become active. I have joined you, my very dear friends.
0: No, go away from us, will you? Leave us alone.
1: Tell us who you are.
2: I have had many names. What does it matter? What would my name mean to you? Yet, I have told you, we are partners. Tonight, our partnership will be consummated. I will show you how strongly it can be welded. Remember the first job you did together.
0: That's it, pal. Say, jingling the window is a cinch for you, ain't it?
1: You said something that time. Boy, you're sure going to be glad you teamed with me. We'll make some real dough.
0: Yeah, better be careful on this job, though.
1: Careful of what? This old bird ain't going to give us any trouble.
0: I know, but we've got to make him talk. And we can't have a lot of racket.
1: We can find his roll, all right. Probably hides it in his mouth.
0: No, I went through this joint when he was out the other day. Couldn't find a thing.
1: So you called me in, eh? Smart boy. Here we go. Quiet. When we get in, I'll jump in. Where is his bed? In his room?
0: Just to the right of the window. There's only one room in the shack.
1: Okay, come on.
0: Who's there? Who's there?
1: Shut up or I strangle you.
0: That a boy, Mitch.
1: Listen, guy, I'm going to let loose of you, but remember, when you're about you and you're dead, remember, now.
0: Who are you? What do you want?
1: What do you think we want? Corky, snap on your flash.
0: Next, somebody will spot us.
1: Way out here in the country, snap it on. I can't do my best work unless I can see.
0: Okay, there you are.
1: Yeah, nice bell. Now you, where do you keep it?
0: Keep what?
1: Don't give me that. You know what I mean. Where do you keep your roll, your dough, your money?
0: Money? I have no money. I'm a poor old man.
1: You're a poor old fool.
0: Ah, that's it, Mitch. Let him have it.
1: Come on, guy. Where's the dough?
0: Honest, I have no money. Not a penny.
1: Okay, mister. We ain't got all night. Corky?
0: Yeah, Mitch, what do you want?
1: You brought along some big needles, didn't you?
0: You know me, Mitch. Sure I did.
1: Okay, turn on that gas plate over there and heat them up. This guy needs working on.
0: Come on right up. Please, I'm telling the truth. I haven't any money, not a penny.
1: Cut that out. Everybody around here knows you've got plenty of money hid somewhere.
0: No, it's a false rumor. It isn't true. I swear it. Here's the needle, Mitch. Here, I'll pull them with a fire. It's red hot.
1: Good. Gimme. Now, you're gonna tell us.
0: I ain't got...
1: Oh, yeah? Okay, hold his hand. A hot needle through his fingernail. Hold him. Give me that other needle. Grab him, Corky.
0: No. Oh, please. I'll tell. And I thought he'd come around.
1: Sure, they all talk. All right, Jack, quick. Where is it?
0: Right there. Behind. Picture.
1: You hold him, Corky, till I see.
3: Hey, here it is, pal.
0: That's the stuff. What do I do now?
1: Well, he knows what we look like. Got a knife?
0: Sure.
1: Okay, Corky. You know how.
0: Please, don't kill me. Don't.

0: Yes, that was a splendid beginning to our partnership. A very well-handled job and profitable for you, wasn't it?
1: Who told you that? How'd you know about that job?
0: How do I know? But I was there. I watched you.
2: Mitch, I'm spamming out of here. I'm going to run.
0: No. No, my friend. You will not run. Instead, we will look at more of our partnership records. We must have a full accounting.
2: I'm scared to death.
1: Hey, mister, where do you hear all this?
0: I know so many things. Why, don't you remember?
3: Cut out that racket. You ain't hurt.
4: Oh, please. Please let me go. I've never done anything to you.
3: Of course you haven't. Listen, sister. We didn't snatch you because we liked your pretty face, see? We want dough. Get it? Dough.
4: Oh, but my father will pay well. Oh, if only he'll let me go. Please, I know he'll pay. I'll see that he does.
3: Nuts. When we get the money from your old man, we'll let you go. And not till we do get it.
4: I promise you that you'll get it.
3: Shut up. That you, Mitch?
5: Yeah. Hurry up.
3: Did you get it?
1: Got it. Nothing. The dirty crooks crossed us off.
3: What do you mean?
1: I went to this spot, the vacant lot, you know?
3: Yeah.
1: I got up on the garage roof across the street. Nobody figures me to be up there, so I get good look around.
3: Right, go on.
1: So what do you think? The place is lousy with coppers.
3: I tell you, I'll break that. You know, I thought the guy would kick through without a squat.
1: Don't worry. When I get through, he will.
3: Yeah, but this dame, she's awful dangerous to keep around long. We're hotter than a firecracker right now.
1: We'll just speed things up a little.
3: Well, I say, let's get this. Let's knock off the babe and beat it before the coppers catch up with
1: us. Not me. I got a better idea. Hey, you.
4: What do you want?
1: Your old man tipped the police.
4: What? I can't help that. I wrote them note when you made me do it.
1: Yeah, but it didn't work. We have to show your old man we mean business.
4: Well, what are you going to do?
1: You'll see. Corky, you got that big knife of yours?
6: Sure. What are you going to do?
1: Send a little present to this babe's father. Hold her left hand, Cookie.
4: Oh, don't. Please, let go. Oh, what are you going to do?
1: Guess what? I'm going to send one of those pretty fingers to your old man.
4: Oh, no. No. Oh, for the love of mercy. Please.
3: Come on, Mitch.
1: Give me a hand. Hold her arm, Cookie.
3: Hey, what happened to her?
1: Yeah, she's just passed out. There we are. That'll make the old buzzard sneeze.
0: Hey, Mitch. That ring on that finger. Let's keep it. It's worth real dough.
1: Nothing doing. Her old man will never recognize the finger without the babe on the other end of it. But he will recognize that ring. You know we're not fooling.

0: You handled that job very well, my friends. And when you sent the finger, no time was lost in paying you off. Remember? You made a neat sum. And what a splendid joke on the father of the girl. She was already dead when he paid you.
1: We didn't cloak that dame. That was accident. We didn't.
0: Of course you didn't. But blood poisoning is a fine assistant, isn't it? Ah, but we have still another of our partnership activities to be reviewed. There you displayed an amazing ingenuity. It was a bakery, remember? A small bakery. One man ran it. A stolid old German. Too stolid, remember? But you beat him. He got nothing for his stuff.
1: That'll hold you. Give us a battle, will you? You're asking for it, huh?
2: Skipper, let's get going on this safe.
1: Yeah, but I'd like to give this mug the works.
2: I know, but there's 25 grand in that safe. Unless the newspapers are kidding us. Let's get it, come
1: think
2: on.
1: Think we won't? Where's the soap?
2: Huh? Well, don't ask me. I don't pack your rig.
1: Hey, Corky, we ain't got a bit of nitro. How are we going to blow that safe?
2: Oh, Mats, don't tell me we're stuck now.
1: No, we ain't stuck. Let's go talk to our friend. Hey, you.
2: We ain't got time to fool with that.
1: Tie up, I know what I'm doing. Hey, Heine, we want the combination to that safe, and quick.
3: What for? That safe is empty.
1: What are you handing me? Listen, we'll read the papers. You had a ticket on a horse that ran third in the sweepstakes, and they paid off 25 G's. You cashed your check and put the door in that safe. We saw it in the papers. Now, what do you say?
3: I say to you, why don't?
2: Give it to him, Mitch.
1: You're a tough guy, huh? Look, you give us that combination, or do we go to work on you?
3: I don't talk.
1: Say, you've been making donuts, huh? Frying them in that oil, huh?
3: I do not talk to you. Nice.
1: No, that grease looks pretty hot. It's bubbling. Do we get the combination, or do I drop a little of this grease on your neck?
3: You do not scare me.
1: Scare you? Hey, you look, I'm not trying to scare you. Cookie, here, stretch this guy out on the table. He thinks I'm kidding.
2: Yeah? He's going to be awful surprised. Yeah. Come on. Give me a hand, miss. Come on, this guy's heavy.
3: Someday for this, you answer.
1: Yeah, we'll answer when we're spending your dough. Hold his head over here, Cookie.
2: Don't stall. Let him have a dipper full in the face.
1: That ain't polite, Cookie. Let's show the gent how we're going to entertain him. Here, you look. Look at that, scalding hot. Nice, huh? How'd you like some of that on the back of your neck, huh? You gonna give us the combo?
3: I give you nothing.
1: Well, here, let me get a dipper of this stuff. Now, let's just drop a few little drops on your neck like this.
3: Oh.
1: That ought to loosen up your tongue, sort of boil it, you might say.
2: Well, how about doing a little chattering? Or should we stick your face in it?
3: Dine. I tell you nothing. Why don't
2: you? Give him the works, mister.
1: Yes, for it. All right, mister. Now, let's do this slow, and any time you want to quit, just say so.
3: Dine, I don't talk. Dine.
1: Okay, then let's get a little taste of this hot grease. When we do this slow, see, we push down your bull head. Down. Little more. Gonna get a taste of that grease soon.
3: Oh, don't do it! Don't do it! I'm got an evil, don't do
1: it! Oh, you're ready to give us that combination, huh? How about it?
2: Hey, Mats, it was too rough. Look, the guy can't talk. He's fried.
1: He can't talk? Of all that dirt, that rat! He should have talked before I shut his face in that stuff.
2: It's too late now.
1: Yeah, too late. He can't give us that combo. He can't talk. But it ain't too late for this guy to find out you can't cross up Mitzel Wazinski. I saw him. Get out of the way. Let me get a shoulder under that guy.
2: What are you going to do?
1: What am I going to do? This guy was so anxious to fry. Okay, so he'll fry. Open that oven door. This'll teach you to cross me. Get in there.
2: Yeah, you can't make it, pal.
1: I can't, huh? I will make it.
4: Hey, water.
2: You were You were shoving too hard, Mitch. I guess you busted his neck.
1: Huh? I guess I did.
2: Gee, fella, you gotta watch out for them big bits of yours. You're pretty strong.
1: Well, what's the difference? We'd have had to croak him anyway. He's seen us. He'd remember what we look like.
2: Sure, sure. Only we ain't gonna get that 25 now.
1: Let's get out of here.
2: Hey, Mitch, look. That safe ain't locked. Look, open just a little.
1: Sure enough. That's a good one.
2: Let me at it. Here it is, Mitch. It works. And some more cash, too. Boy, we're in the dough.
1: Sure we are. Let's get going.
2: Okay.
1: Never done that, Cookie.

0: very unusual piece of work. Novel and complete. I congratulate you both.
1: You know all these things. Who told you?
0: I was there, my friend. Haven't I assured you yet that I am your silent partner in all these little affairs?
2: Mitch, this guy's lying. We never saw anyone on our jobs.
0: It is not difficult for me to make myself inconspicuous.
1: Mister, I think Corky was right. There's something funny about you. I'm beginning to feel it, too.
0: On the contrary, you will find that I am very genuine. You must come with me. You will meet your friends, many of them.
2: Mitch, we don't want to join up with this guy's mob.
1: I don't know. He says we got friends in his crowd.
0: My home is full of your acquaintances, and many more will soon be there to keep you company.
1: Is this on a level?
0: To be sure. We are not without a certain honor, eh, my friends?
2: Tell me one guy you got with you that I know.
0: You once had a brother, or have you forgotten, Cokie?
2: You mean Lefty? Oh, no. No, Lefty ain't with you. No. No, on account of Lefty's.
0: Yes?
2: Well, Lefty ain't with you, that's all.
1: I did not know you had a brother, Cokie.
2: Oh, I haven't.
0: Cokie and his brother quarreled, Mitz, over the spoils of a little job. There was nothing for Cokie to do but use his knife.
2: How did you know that?
0: It is my business to know these things.
2: All right, then. If I croak Lefty, how is he in your mob?
0: You disbelieve? Very well. You will meet him soon.
1: I don't know. I can't figure this out, but I don't think I like it.
0: Come. We will seal our bargain. You will join me. I have places ready for both of you, so that you can join me and pay me my due.
1: What do you mean, pay you?
0: Have we not had a partnership? And until now, I have not shared in the spoils.
1: I don't get it. What do you mean?
2: Oh, Mitch, we shouldn't have come here. I tell you, we shouldn't have.
0: Come. We close our bargain. My hand. Take it to bind our pact. Come. Take my hand and place it on your heart.
2: Mitch, he ain't a mobster. Mitch, look. Look at that face. Where did I see it? Mitch, his hand. Like fire. Like flame.
1: Who are you?
0: Do you have any doubts? I am Beelzebub, or Abaddon, or Belial, what you will. Lucifer, if it pleases you, your partner, my friend. Your partner in the unholiest of your enterprises.
2: No, there ain't no such thing. No!
1: I'm leaving. Let me go. Let me go.
0: You cannot leave here. From here, there is no leaving. And you have not yet met your friends. Your brother, Cokie, he'll be glad to see you. Your erstwhile partner, Mitz. Kano was his name. The marks of your huge hands are still on his throat.
1: No, that ain't so. I didn't croak him. I don't know what you're talking about.
0: No. He knows, though. Oh, bring me my light. My dancing light. The light that flames and sears. Here are two black souls, coals for our fires. Two hearts to redden the flames of inferno. Who? The master calls. The king of the dark angels. They welcome you. My cohorts and minions, see how quickly they answer. Listen. Ah, yes, they welcome you, my partners. Indeed, you are welcome.
2: What is it we're dreaming? Sure, that's what we're
1: dreaming. Corky, look, it's red all around us. Look!
3: He lies dancing. Corky, what is it? What is it?
2: The flames. The flames of hell.
0: No, I know. You are most welcome, my partners. You are accepted into our confraternity. The confraternity of blood and blackness, of souls damned to eternal fires. Come. Come, my friends. Hear my voice and heed it. Come. Come.
4: Yes.
0: Ah, yes. Willingly you come. Come with me into the depths. where the flames are hottest. Come where you will be consumed entirely, and yet will never be consumed. First your hearts, red for the flames. Then your night-black souls, fuel of the finest, fire of the finest.

0: Sure now, rookie. Is the river bait getting too tough for you already now, huh?
1: Well, no, sir. I'm sorry to call you, Sergeant, but I didn't know what else to do.
0: That's all right, Nolan, me boy. I'd rather you'd call me than chance a mistake. Now, what is it?
1: Well, a bum I picked up. Hysterical, babbling over a crazy story about...
0: Where is he?
1: The squad men took him in. He was raving.
0: Drunk. Delirium tremens, huh?
1: No, I don't think so. Let me show you. It's right down here.
0: Yeah. Where are we going?
1: Right here, this old warehouse. He was sleeping on the loading platform. Said he was waked by a bright red glow.
0: Yeah? Go on.
1: He said he looked in the window and... Well, I know this sounds kind of crazy, but he said he saw the devil.
0: Huh?
1: Yes, I know. That's crazy, but... Well, here's the door to the warehouse.
0: Do they all go to the old warehouse?
1: We take the third door.
0: I wonder how the doors in back are. This ain't been open for months. Well, you can see that.
1: Yeah, the back door's the same. There are no windows. This loft was used for dead storage.
0: Well, that red glow might have been a fire. Let's take a quick gander through the place anyway here. Have you got a pass key?
1: Yes. Yes, I have one, Sergeant. Wait a minute.
0: Careful now, lad.
1: What's over there?
0: Looks like old furniture. Let's take a peek at it. Turn your flashlight on it.
1: Yeah. Careful of them loose boards.
0: Don't. You notice a peculiar odor.
1: Ah. What is it?
0: Well, it's kind of creepy, what with this devil business and all. That smells like burning sulfur.
1: I didn't fall for the devil business, Sergeant, but I did figure something was... Look!
0: Two of them. Come on.
1: They're dead.
0: Sure they are. And man, look at the hole scooped out of their chests. Claw marks, too. Look
1: like... Claw marks, but Sergeant, the flesh around the wound is burned and it's scorched. That's devil's work.
0: I see it, Nolan. It looks like a huge flaming claw reached out and... Scoop the hearts out of them.
1: Sounds like you almost believe this devil's business, Sergeant.
0: I ain't saying, lad. But look here. Maybe you can explain them marks in the dust there on the floor.
1: Where?
0: Right there. Those prints were made by hoofs. Cloven hoofs. Maybe you were right, lad. Maybe it is the devil's work.
2: Devil's Due, this evening's Lights Out drama, was adapted from the idea which won first prize in the Chicago American Lights Out Contest. The idea was submitted by Fred N. France, and the adaptation was made by Hobart Donovan. Devil's Due was produced by Wynn Wright. This is the National Broadcasting Company.
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6: Once upon a time there was an engineer.
7: Choo-choo Charlie was his name, we hear.
6: He had an engine and he sure had fun. He used good and plenty candy to make his train run.
8: Charlie says, love my good and plenty. Charlie says, really rings the bell. Charlie says, love my good and plenty. Don't know any other candy that I love so well.
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Welcome to a half hour of Mind Webs. Short stories from the worlds of speculative fiction. This is Michael Hansen. On this half hour of Mind Webs, the story is Chris Neville's The Night of the Nickel Beer, a tale which appears in New Worlds of Fantasy No. 2, an Ace book edited by Terry Carr. 12:30, Friday night, his wife slept. In the darkness, he got from the bed and dressed with no particular destination in mind. He walked into the night air beyond the house. The time, he had forgotten his watch on the nightstand by the bed. 40, the turning point. 40, earlier the cake with one candle, for the time of numbering the years with separate candles had passed, and now the one served to stand for the 39 others as well. 40, a brittle breaking, a mortal wound never recovered from. Entrance into a cavern. Would she miss the warmth of his body? Not likely, for she had slept as though drugged, exhausted by her own day, as he had been by his, until restlessness left him turning with pointless thoughts of time as the day passed into tomorrow. That was all last night now. The air was filled with ocean mist. The clean moisture entered his lungs, bringing youth again. Youth. A world was blurred into a dim reality of shifting lights. A silent car came, its headlights flaring out and then being lost. Turn. No sign of the passage of the car, only the white moving mist and the distant sounds without identity. He walked, putting his hand in his pocket, feeling the change there between the thumb and forefinger. A 25-cent piece, pennies, perhaps a dime. His fingers could not distinguish the small coins, and there was an impulse to bring them out and hold them close before his face for identification. He looked down at the swirling mist made alive by his movement. He walked on, turning from street to street. The coins in his pocket. The coins only. He had forgotten billfold lying with a watch on the nightstand. Lights came from the darkness, smeared away in the ocean mist, and were absorbed. Lights falling into white darkness like his breath. Far sounds, bright as though near. Now and then passing him, the cars. He, now and then passing the lights of some late establishment. The coins in his pockets. A cafe, or perhaps a tavern ahead after the timeless walk. Today, he remembered, today California goes off daylight savings time. He came abreast and paused and peered inside through the moist glass into the warm, bright interior, his face haloed with orange neon. A beer bar, he decided, drawn by its warmth. Inside were kids, a dozen or more of them, most gathered at a long central table sitting quiet in the lateness of the hour. There, a guitar. A girl with long blonde hair and eyes large and clear. Seated beside her, a youth in a beret. Slow sipping of beer and talk. The taste of beer came to his mouth, bitter, with hops, bringing thirst. The young man in the beret looked toward the window. He smiled recognition and gestured, inviting the man in. He turned to continue his solitary walk, feeling the coins in his pocket. But after a few steps, he hesitated, came back. After an indecisive moment, he entered the tavern, the mist swirling around him like a cloak. The young man in the beret smiled again more distantly, as though identification, once certain, now hung on the rim of memory, unabsorbed. He nodded noncommittally. The tavern was small, and he squeezed himself behind a corner table. He was only feet removed in space from the central table, but in time, now, cut off forever from its youthful occupants. The tavern smelled of beer and of a particular moistness of young bodies. There was the sleepy, late-night softness of conversations reluctant to end. The young man in the beret turned to look at him, as did his blonde companion. He looked away.

0: Behind the bar, the bartender resting on an elbow before the waitress with her tray. The mirror presented the waitress' full face, and he saw himself, too, at the table, peering back from the reversed world captured in the hard, bright surface. The clock above the bar mirror told the time, 1:05. Had it been turned back yet? Had this nighttime hour, beginning at a previous 2 a.m., been regained by the world? He didn't know how long he had walked. Was there less than 1 hour or two? No matter, he thought, thinking of the coins in his pocket. A few minutes, then back into the night, home at last to rejoin his wife, his body pleasantly tired from the unaccustomed late-night exercise. The young waitress came, smiling. She put a smooth hand lightly on his table, and he said, "A glass of beer." The conversation at the central table was of unfamiliar worlds illuminated with a crystalline brightness of youthful fantasy. He studied the people. One wore patched corduroy pants, such as he had not seen for years, and sat far back in his chair, eyes partly closed. Another lifted the guitar and strummed idly, the strings capturing his restless fingers, but not his tongue. Another poured from a pitcher to the brim of his glass, spilling none, forming a head hardly thicker than the mist outside, so slowly was the last careful tilt. The waitress returned.
1: "That will be a nickel, sir."
0: A nickel. It had been many years since he had bought a glass of beer for a nickel. The quarter in his pocket suddenly extended time. He brought out the change to inspect it in the light. A quarter, an old one, the pennies. And a dime. He gave her the dime and said, "Keep the change." And she smiled.
1: "Thank you, sir."
0: He settled back with the beer, cool and dark. The glass made circles on the tabletop, and the condensed moisture on the surface was cold to his touch. The taste was bright and flowery, more characteristic of European than American beer. He drank a long swallow, and the liquid moved in his throat as though across an internal desert. He couldn't remember a time since early childhood when from his father's glass beer had held that excitement for him.
2: Won't you join us for a glass?
0: The young man in the beret asked, and he put down the glass.
1: Please do,
0: said his blonde companion. Her voice was soft, bringing memories of some former time. As she turned, he noted the jeans she wore were faded. A masculine white shirt, open at the neck, did not fully conceal the contours of her upper body, and part of her high, smooth collarbone was visible as a rise in the flesh. The broad belt above feminine hips embraced a waist scarcely thicker than he could encircle with his hands. She couldn't be over 20 years old, he thought, noting there was no glass before her place. He was made welcome at the empty seat beside the girl. Please go on with the conversation. Don't let me interfere. I'll just sit here listening.
2: We were saying,
0: the young man in the beret said,
2: we were saying when we saw you out there at the window that we'd seen you somewhere before.
1: Where would that be?
0: He smiled. Well, perhaps you've confused me with someone else. With them at the long table, he felt a sense of belonging, as though in some way he were a contemporary of theirs, inexplicably grown older. They were talking about a movie he could not remember having seen, but seemed vaguely to remember. There were some old stars in it. He felt his body slowly relax, and he drank again from the beer before him. And then once more, the glass was empty, the foam a little white circle near the top and breaking invisibly on his upper lip. Suddenly, he wished to remain here in the soft quiet of this warmth and brightness while the clock progressed to the uncertain hour. The young man in the beret filled his glass from the pitcher on the table, emptying it.
2: I remember you from somewhere.
0: Thank you, he said, observing the empty pitcher and signaling for the waitress.
2: Let me get another one.
0: The waitress nodded at his gesture and turned to the bartender.
1: Thank you for buying,
0: said the girl. Although she had no glass in front of her, he was embarrassed because he could not ask her if he could buy her something. The pitcher would consume this change. I didn't come away with much money. I just came out for a walk.
2: I wish I could remember where I've seen you,
0: said the young man in the beret. Oh, I've lived in town for 12 years. Maybe you've seen me in a

0: front, somewhere like that. You know, somewhere around.
1: I'm not even sure it was here exactly.
0: The girl wrinkled her brow and brought her lower lip between her front teeth, thinking. The waitress came with the pitcher, and he reached into his pocket. The hand came out with two quarters and the pennies. Both quarters were old, with milled edges worn to parent metal rather than the copper inner construction of recent mintage.
1: 20 cents.
0: He passed the quarter to her. Keep the change. He returned the remaining coins to his pocket. Pass the beer around. The young man in the beret complied, and most of the contents of the pitcher emptied into glasses, bright, cold, foamy.
1: Funny,
0: said the girl, her thoughts apparently still on the identity problem. He was conscious of a perfume he did not recognize and needed the time to place. It was too faint and subtle to activate pathways to other thoughts. In the moment then, it seemed to him that in former days, the confused sense of identity might have arisen had one of his own group returned one evening with both age and amnesia. So again, the feeling came that he was their contemporary, but returned from a long journey, perhaps to other worlds, while they had remained ageless and outside of time, suspended. Meanwhile, coexistent with his thoughts, their conversation flowed, as did the time itself, and the lateness grew. He listened momentarily to some middle point.
2: Well, I saw him come down the street on a motorcycle,
0: said the man in corduroy. The guitar man strummed.
3: That was last Friday.
2: Well, I didn't think he went in much for that, but he did sell the cycle the day before yesterday.
0: An unfathomable subject. So he partly closed his eyes, hoping eventually to catch the background of the conversation, but feeling no compelling need to do so.
3: That reminds me,
0: the man with the guitar said, hitting the strings heavily for emphasis.
3: Same thing happened to a friend of mine about a year ago, although I think in his case it was an accident on the thing more than anything else.
0: He paused from the strings and poured from the pitcher.
2: Well, I never expected it.
0: He was content to sit among them, accepted as a member of the group, seeking to recreate some memory that he could not. For time had aged all his youthful companions, and many were lost in memory, and more were lost in the world. The ones around him tonight might in their way see themselves in him. Outside his thoughts, the conversations went, of persons and places veiled with familiarity from an outsider. He drank again, and the pitcher he had bought was empty. The hands of the clock had moved to 1:35.
2: You know, earlier we were talking about the beach. We can sit in the cars there. Who wants to come?
0: He looked at the faces around him, all eager and full of youth. His body was absorbing the warmth of the room, and for the first time, he was conscious of the chill of the outside. He pictured the beach and the dark waves beneath the overcast and the mists swirling around automobiles like smoke from some ice fire. And the picture he drew in his mind was beautiful, with a strange heartbreak. And suddenly a sense of panic came to him. He desperately wanted them not to leave him here in the tavern, but rather to stay until the inevitability of the clock forced them from him, to keep the soft, murmuring conversation around him as a cloak against the night.
2: Here, let me get another pitcher of beer. We've got plenty of time.
3: And I'll be closing soon.
0: The man with the guitar strummed idly and looked at the remaining beer in his glass. He signaled the waitress for a refill, and she came with it. He reached into his pocket and brought out two quarters and the pennies. He gave one of the quarters to the waitress. Keep the change.
2: Hey, if we're going to the beach, we better go. It's getting late.
0: You might as well finish this new pitcher. Here. Let me fill your glasses.
3: Maybe we'll even have time for another one.
0: And then he felt foolish and sank back into his chair, waiting. The girl bent over him to the pitcher and refilled his own glass.
1: Anyone else?
0: The man with the guitar, glancing at the clock, said,
2: yeah, maybe a last one.
0: The pitcher was passed over. He sat back, grateful. The blonde turned to him and moved her hair with a hand.
1: You'll come with us to the beach. I've got my car. We can take it and let them go on.
0: Well, thanks for the invitation, but really, I don't think I can. But it's been very nice sitting here with you.
1: They're about to close. We'll be leaving in a few minutes.
0: He could feel the alcohol moving in his thoughts, mellowing them. You know, I don't drink too much. I'll be leaving myself in a minute. Just finish this. Still, there was sharp disappointment, and his eyes went to the clock above the bar mirror. 1:40. Perhaps the regained hour of time was nearly past, and closing time was inevitably upon the tavern. The others were standing, their chairs making small sounds. The guitar player put away his instrument.
1: Oh, come along. I'm not with anybody.
0: He shook his head, but he found himself standing when she stood, last to leave the table. There was nothing really to keep him any longer. She called to the departing troupe.
1: See you at Malibu.
0: At the door, the mist greeted him, and when they moved outside, he and the girl were suddenly lost together in the swirling whiteness, and he was pleased to be thus isolated with her.
1: See me to the car, at least.
0: He took her arm to guide her through the enveloping mist, hearing the sounds of car doors close and laughter and soft talk and motors respond.
1: I'm right over here, somewhere back here.
0: She stumbled, and he held her for an instant at the waist, conscious of her body exploding in him, leaving him short of breath and in a way frightened. The car appeared from the mist, a model long out of date.
1: It'll be bad driving tonight. Perhaps I won't go to the beach after all. Want to sit and talk a moment?
0: The voice, throaty, and the perfume came to him out of the mist. Her features blurred away. She had opened the door, and he saw it swing an invitation.
1: Slip through, under the wheel.
0: A moment later, surprised at himself, he was surrounded by the darkness of the car and the clean leather smell of the upholstery. Outside was endless isolation. She was beside him, small and comfortable. Again, the fragrance, and he was conscious of her youthful warmth, and again of the moist smell, perhaps coming from her hair where the mists of the ocean were imprisoned. She started the motor and let it idle, the car heater slowly bringing up the inside temperature with a warm and distant purr. You're a very beautiful girl, he said, feeling no particular strangeness sitting here with her, and instead feeling again as he had felt in the parking lot when he momentarily supported her with an arm at the slender waist above the softness of the hips. She, too, seemed conscious of the emotion, for she leaned back with a catch in her breath, and he studied her face in the dim light from the dashboard and marveled at the whiteness of her skin and its smooth and pliable youth, noting for the first time the absence of lipstick and any apparent makeup.
1: I like this. Here in the dark silence, in the warmth here, with the mist out there, cutting us off from the world, just the two of us. We have a secret world in here. I'm glad you came tonight. I had hoped you would when I saw your face out there in the window. It was as if I was waiting for you.
0: He wondered what memory of lost and present love he represented for her. What particular formation of experience unlocked what swelling need for the quiet intimacy here. And with him, there was a sudden all-encompassing sense of nostalgia. He sat back, waiting, knowing what his next move should be, and yet unable to take it. And she sat waiting, too, and for a long time there was silence, but for the sound of the heater and the sound of their breathing. At last, she said,
1: whatever you're looking for, and you're looking for something, I can't ever give it to you, can I?
0: No.
1: I thought I could. This is just some kind of a dream that's real for both of us. Isn't it?
0: I don't know.
1: And what I'm looking for, I'll never find. There's going to be a war in Europe, and we're going to get involved, and I'm going to lose my future in it.
0: She waved her hand toward the mist swirling outside the car.
1: This world, it's already vanishing. The war talk is in the air. Everybody knows what's coming. We're all just waiting, and nothing will ever be what we expect it to. Nothing will ever be the way we find it in the secret dreams we have.
0: He did not reply.
1: You're sad.
0: He waited. But there was nothing more to wait for. Everybody is sad, little girl. Everybody. Everywhere. But sometimes it takes a long time to admit it to yourself. Well, thank you for letting me sit here for a little while. I guess you better go on to join your friends. I'd like to go with you, but I can't. It's late for me, and my wife will be worried. She reached out to touch him, tears in her eyes, but already he was opening the door. He stood outside the car, looking in, seeing the small figure illuminated by dash lights. He closed the door to the car, and without looking back, turned and walked away in the ocean mist. He wondered what time it was. He walked many blocks before he regained his orientation and located a familiar street. He turned toward home. There was an aching tiredness in the muscles of his legs. In his memory lingered the flowery taste of beer, such as he could not remember since childhood. And he knew that time is the one problem everybody faces that has no solution. Someday, mankind might conquer space and spread itself across all the stars, but time is orders of magnitude more complex than the three-dimensional world. Time is in the beginning and will be in the end, fixed and immutable and eternal. And men and women are forever helpless before it. One may search downward through the thousand layers of personality to understand his motives and unsnarl his complicated emotions. But in the end, he'll come inevitably to the unity which waits for all of us at the bottom of the universe. Time. As he walked, his hand went now and again to his pocket to feel the coins. There was a quarter and the pennies. Over and over again, he tried to will there to be two quarters, not one. But one alone was all there was.

You've heard The Night of the Nickel Beer, a story by Chris Neville that comes from New Worlds of Fantasy No. 2, an Ace book edited by Terry Carr. This is Michael Hansen. Reading with me was Star Eyes. Technical operation for this broadcast by Marv Nunn and Steve Gordon. MindWebs is produced at WHA Radio in Madison, a service of University of Wisconsin Extension.

0: There are certain people, often well enough liked, genial souls whom one is always glad to meet, yet who have the faculty of disappearing without being missed. Crutchley was one of them. It wasn't until his name was mentioned casually that evening at the Stourgate that most of us remembered we hadn't seen him for the last year or two.
1: Yes, I remember. I was talking to old Crutchley at the time.
2: Oh, he's awfully sweet. I always liked him. Wasn't it queer? He seems to have dropped completely out of things.
1: For the last year or two, he's been living very quietly with his people in Norfolk.
3: Oh, really?
1: I heard from him only the other day, as a matter of fact.
2: I wonder why he's chosen to face himself. He was rather a lamb in his way. I used to adore that shiny black hair of his, which always made me think of patent leather.
1: It's as white as the ceiling now.
2: Pardon?
1: I said, it's as white as the ceiling now.
2: Oh, no. We're speaking of Simon Crutchley.
1: Simon Crutchley. I mean Simon Crutchley.
2: But that lovely, sleek hair. What happened? Did he have a nervous breakdown?
1: Something like that.
4: Biotex, the new soap and pre-wash powder, presents Beyond Midnight by Michael McCabe.

In this series of programs, ladies, it's our intention to talk to you about biotechs and promote it to you for the laundry. Now, we've made claims that biotechs will get rid of the stubbornest stains just by soaking. I dare say, like others, you feel a bit skeptical about these claims. And so we've been collecting letters from ladies who use biotechs, just to quote to you from time to time in order to authenticate our advertisement. And Mrs. O'Dell from Beach Road, Sea Point in the Cape, wrote and said that biotechs is a very welcome product for the household. Biotechs has a unique quality that it does what it claims to do. Mrs. Duff finished by saying, I have proved your claims about biotechs and am delighted with the results. And then Mrs. Rita Stewart of Hunt Stratum Avenue, Littleton, Transvaal, said, we have tried your biotechs for all our children's clothes and also white underclothing, and were absolutely amazed at the change in their appearance. And I can assure you, said Mrs. Stewart, that I will be a regular user of biotechs. So, buy biotechs for yourself and your laundry.

0: good of you, Handy, to share your cab like this.
1: Our ways lie in the same direction. There was a method in my madness, though, Punch, old man. I wanted to ask you about Crutchley.
0: Oh.
1: Ah, I smell a story.
0: Yes. It's a queer and rather terrible story. There's even one bit that he couldn't... or wouldn't tell. So no one but he knows what the sight was that sent him off his head for 6 months and turned his hair as white as snow. The night's young yet. Come to my place and have a drink. I'll tell you all I know.
2: A driver...

0: Anyway, he was greatly interested in Joan of Arc, you see, and decided to go over to France to work, as it were, on the spot. I don't know if you like Rouen. Crutchley was delighted with it. He found a hotel practically undiscovered by the English and the Americans, L'Hôtel d'Avignon. It stands halfway down one of those old world streets near the Gare de la Rue Jeanne d'Arc. Crutchley liked it immediately and decided to stay. It was out of season. There were plenty of rooms. It was a hotel where many ate but few slept. Crutchley then had a choice of rooms on the first floor.
1: Monsieur?
2: Never seen. There's a little garden out here.
1: Oui, monsieur. The hotel is very old. It is built onto the side of the hill. The garden...
2: And the garden's a story about a street. Oh, I care for this. Not really much sun, will it, though? Well, that's a plane tree, isn't it?
1: Monsieur?
2: Yes, I think it is. It's very quiet. Reminds me of some of the little squares in the Inns of Court.
1: Oui, monsieur.
2: Yes, please. I should like this room. Please arrange my luggage to be sent up. I'm a writer, you see, and the garden appeals to me as a place to work.
0: It never occurred to our friend that a square enclosed on all sides by brick and almost completely starved of sunlight would be something of an unhealthy place. He was quite fascinated. The very next day, he took pen and writing materials, and sitting on one of the decrepit paint-peeling seats, he started on his study of the Maid of Orléans. To begin with, his writing wasn't successful. I think Crutchley mistook the almost unnatural silence for peace. Instead, the lack of noise bred in him an indefinable restlessness. It was almost a relief to break off from his labors and go out into the little town. Crutchley had 5 days at the hotel, 5 fruitless days as far as work went, when something strange happened. It was his habit to undress in the dark because his window was overlooked by dozens of others. One night, he was smoking and stepping into his pajama trousers when he wandered over the window and looked out.
2: Plane tree, maybe cars out of jade. Nothing stirring at all.
0: He looked down to the old green seat where he tried to work only that morning. With a faint, unreasonable thrill and a slight tingling of the nostrils, he realized that someone was sitting there.
2: It's a woman.
0: Yes, a woman. She sat with her head turned away. One arm was thrown along the sloping back of the seat. He said that her attitude was one of extreme dejection, of abject and complete despair.
2: Woman, this time of night? Can't see. I could never see her face. Not even from one of the windows on the western side. Scarf she's wearing. Hides completely. You can never know the sorrows of others. So many people in this world, in every country. Alone. Frankly, you're a romantic. Probably one of the chambermaids had a tiff with the head waiter. She didn't look.
0: And then he went to bed. But made no effort to sleep. Instead, he lay there, his mind full of the woman and her attitude upon the old leaning seat. He had a definite and urgent temptation to go out and look at her, to use force, if necessary, in turning her face so that he might look into her eyes. Finally, he could bear it no longer.
2: She's gone. Yes, well, I didn't expect her to sit there all night, did you, Crutchley?

0: Come in.
1: Good morning, dear.
0: Good morning.
1: Did you sleep well, monsieur?
0: I got so. Well, I tell you what, we mean to ask you for the last week. Can I have a harder pillow?
1: Monsieur?
0: Pillow. Harder. I'm sorry, my French is about as good as my Lithuanian. I don't speak that at all. A pillow. This thing here. Harder.
1: Ah, oui, oui.
0: Yeah, thanks. Oh, one more thing. Who's the lady who sits out there in the garden late at night? I mean, I say sits. Well, she was here last night anyway. Somehow, though, I did have the feeling that she might go there often. Hmm? Who is she? Sort of sad-looking woman.
2: The chambermaid turned towards the window. Our friend saw a rapid movement of her right hand. It was done very quickly. Just a touch of her forefinger on her brow and a rapid fumbling of fingers at her breast. But he knew she had made the sign of the cross.
1: There is no lady staying in the house, monsieur. Monsieur has been mistaken. Will monsieur take coffee or the English tea?

0: darling. Let's go out and paint the town red.
1: But what about your headache?
0: Oh, that's gone. 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
1: The wine list, monsieur.
2: Oh, thank you, Pierre. Thanks.
1: Are you quite comfortable in your room, sir?
2: No, quite, thank you.
1: There is a very pleasant room in the front, sir. It's quite so big, and then there is the sun. Perhaps you like it better, sir, huh?
2: Mm-hmm. The white wine there, please. How do you pronounce it, Pierre?
1: Le Comertin, monsieur. Oh, good choice, very good. The room, sir, in the front?
2: No, thanks. I shouldn't get a wink of sleep. See, none of your motor traffic seems to be equipped with silencers. With trams, motor horns, and market cars bumping about all over the place across those cobbles, I should never get any peace.
1: Very good, monsieur.
2: I believe I'm on the trail of something creepy here. The chambermaid's been talking to him, obviously. I wonder what's wrong. What they think is wrong.
3: Crutchley forgot about it for a little while, and tucked into the very excellent food they served at L'Hôtel d'Avignon. When the head waiter returned to his table, though, with the wine, he reopened the subject.
2: Why do you want me to change my room?
1: I do not wish for you to change your room if you are satisfied, monsieur.
2: Well, when I am not satisfied, I say so. So why do you think I may not be?
1: I only wish for you to be more comfortable, sir. There is no sun behind the house. It is better to be where the sun comes sometimes. Besides, I think monsieur is one who sees.
3: The head waiter's last remark seemed cryptic, but our friend let it go. He didn't feel like discussing the sad lady he'd seen at any length with Pierre. During the afternoon and evening, Crutchley tried to work. He was incapable of concentration, though. He knew, and he was angry with himself because he knew, that he was eking out his patience until night came, in the hope of seeing once more that still figure of despair in the garden. Even to himself,

0: She was there, as before, and Crutchley felt his eagerness mingled with an indescribable fear. He seemed to hear a cry of warning from the honest workaday world into which he had been born. He said it was like starting on a voyage, feeling no motion from the ship, and then being suddenly aware of the splitting space of water between the vessel and the quay.
1: Madam, look at me. Madam, let me see your face.
2: Then I must come to you.
3: Monsieur. Where are you going, sir?
1: The devil's got to do with you.
3: The devil, eh? Behind monsieur. I think perhaps he has something to do with it. You will please have the goodness to return to your room. No, not the room which you have left, sir. That is not a good room. Come with me. I shall show you another.
1: What do you mean by interfering with me? You're not a prison or an asylum. I'm going to the garden for a breath of fresh air before I go to sleep.
3: That, sir, is impossible. The air of the garden is not good at night. Besides, the doors are locked, and the patron, he have the keys.
1: You're blasted insolent, that's what you are. Tomorrow I'll report you. Now get out of my way. Can you go to sleep because I leave my room at midnight? Never mind. I can reach the garden from my window.
4: What are you doing, man?
3: Monsieur. Bon Dieu has sent me to save you. I have waited tonight because I know you must try to enter the garden. Have I your permission to enter your room with you and speak with you a little while?
4: It's bedlam. Oh, if you must.

0: do not think she is there, sir, because I am here and I do not see. Monsieur is the one who sees, as I tell him this morning. But he will not see her when he is with one who does not see.
1: What are you talking about? Who is she?
0: Who she is, I cannot say, sir.
2: And the head waiter blessed himself with quick, nervous fingers.
0: But who she was, I can perhaps tell you.
1: Do you mean to try and tell me she's what they call a ghost, apparition, or some blasted thing?
0: It does not matter what one calls her, monsieur. She is here sometimes for certain who are able to see her. Monsieur wishes very much to see her face. Monsieur must not see it. There was one who looked 5 years ago, and another perhaps 7, 8. The first he make die after 2, 3 days. The other, he is still mad. That is why I come to save you, monsieur. There was in this town a notary of the name Lebrun. And in a village halfway from here to Dieppe is a grand chateau in which there lived a lady, une jeune fille, with her father and mother. And the lady was very beautiful, but not very good, monsieur.
1: Well, go on. Though I don't quite see what this has to do with
0: you. You will, please. Eh bien, Monsieur Lebrun fell in love with her. I think she loved him too, better as all the others. So he make application for her hand. But he was bourgeois and she was aristocrat. He had not so very much money, and the application, it was refused. And so they find for her another husband who she loved not, and she find herself someone else, and there is divorce. And she have many lovers, for she was very beautiful, but not so very good. For 10 years, perhaps, she make her beauty to make slaves of men. And one he made kill himself because of her. But she does not mind. And all the time, Monsieur Lebrun, he does not marry because he could not love another woman. But at last, this lady, she have a dreadful accident. It is a lamp which blow up and hurt her face. In those days, the surgeons did not know how to make new features. Oh, it was dreadful, monsieur. She had been so lovely, and now she had nothing left except just the eyes. And she go about wearing a long, thick veil because she had become terrible to see. And her lovers, they no longer love. And she have no husband because she have been divorced.
1: Then? What? What happened? You mean she's the one?
0: So, Monsieur Lebrun, he write to her father, and once more he make offer for her hand. The father, he is willing because she's no longer very young and she is terrible to see. But the father, he's a man of honor, monsieur, and he insists that Monsieur Lebrun see her face before he decide if he still wish her in marriage. So a meeting is arranged, and her father and her mother bring her here to this hotel. The lady come with them wearing her thick veil. She insists to see Monsieur Lebrun alone. So she wait out there in the garden. Love is not always what we think it. Well, perhaps Monsieur Lebrun think all the time that his love goes deeper than her beauty, and when he see her dreadful, changed face, he find out the truth. Perhaps when she put aside the veil, she see that he flinch. But Monsieur Lebrun, he walk out alone, and she stays sitting on the seat down there. And presently, her mother and her father come, but she does not speak or move. And in her hand, they find a little empty bottle.
1: She...
0: All her life, she lived for love. Lebrun is the last of her lovers. When he no longer love, then that is the last of everything. She had bring the bottle with her in case he does not love. So, it happened a long time ago. And now, perhaps, monsieur, understand why perhaps it is better he sleep in the front of the building tonight and change his hotel tomorrow.
1: But why does she come back?
0: How do we know, monsieur? She's a thing of evil. When her face was lovely, while she lived, she used it to destroy men. Now she still uses it to destroy, but otherwise. She has some great evil power which draw those who can see her. They feel they must not rest until they have looked upon her face. And that face is not good to look upon.
3: Another drink handy, old man?
4: No, thanks. Listen, that can't be all. Poor old Crutchley. But that can't be all.
3: No, it isn't quite all. I wish that it were. Crutchley was scared. He changed his room, and the next day he moved out. He went to another hotel, tried to work, but couldn't. The horror of the thing had a fascination for him. And the next night, as it started to get dark, he asked himself why he shouldn't go and look. He was compelled.
1: Why shouldn't I go and see? It couldn't hurt me. Not if I look from a distance.
2: He didn't realize that she was drawing him to her. He went to the hotel, L'Hôtel d'Avignon. He walked around the building twice and then walked straight in through the swing doors as if he still stayed there. He went to the first floor and found one of the doors that led into the walled garden. It was late and the door was unlocked. He just stood there, staring in horror at that which sat upon the seat. He was drawn like a moth to a candle flame.
1: Madam, please look at me. Madam, let me see your face. Madam, please look at me. Madam, I know your story and I pity you. Allow me to see your face.
2: He was lost. He knew it. The power was too strong for him. He bent over her. Can't really describe. There weren't any features left in her face. But it wasn't just that. It was something much worse, much more subtle. Something happened, I know, before his sense left him. Poor devil, he couldn't tell me. He's getting better, though. Nerves still in shreds, of course. And he has one or two peculiar aversions.
4: What are they?
2: He can't bear to be touched or to hear anybody

0: Now, ladies, we're speaking about biotechs in a series of programs, and Mrs. E.B. Granger of Gordon Road, Heathfield, in the Cape, wrote to say that she decided to try our biotechs just to see if it lived up to our claims. And she said, I bought a packet, and lo and behold, it actually did just what the advert said. I'm so proud of the children's white shirts, the hankies, and the underwear, that I want to say it will be biotechs for me every washing day from now on. Some of my family's accessories were left with slight stains, but now, thanks to biotech soaking, they come out white, and the stains do go away, as you say. Now, that is the statement from Mrs. Granger of Heathfield of the Cape, and it bears out what we have been saying to you ladies ever since biotechs first came on the market. We said to you, it is different to any washing product that you've ever used before. We claim that the stubborn stains will vanish, and people like Mrs. Granger bear out our claims. Remember, biotechs.
1: 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The program is adapted for broadcasting and produced by Michael McCabe.
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0: This week, Kenneth Fearing's study of a deadly obsession. Desperate Witness. Starring Richard Crenna. Keenan Wynn. And Julie Adams. 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

0: Howard Stroud, husband, father, executive editor of Crimeways magazine. A restless man, never quite satisfied with what he has. Bill Jonoth, arrogant, pedantic publishing mogul, Stroud's boss. Pauline Delos, ice blonde, cool, the boss's mistress. George Stroud, Earl Jonoth, Pauline Delos. Three sides to the eternal triangle that meet but for one moment. The formula is timeless. The connection is murder. And for George Stroud, like the taut mainspring of a clock overwound, life itself is about to explode on the hour. Our story, Desperate Witness, continues after this word.
1: A message from the Council for Financial Aid to Education and this station. College students now march to a different drummer, and sometimes it seems to no drummer at all. But what matters most is that colleges continue educating. Students and their parents pay tuitions to make this possible, but the money they pay just doesn't go far enough. Two-thirds of college costs must come from other sources, including contributions from friends of colleges. How can you be the friend of a college? You can believe that educating young people is the main thing, not whether they're singing football songs or folk songs. You can be willing to back up your belief with a gift, because colleges need money to march ahead. A lot of that money must come from people like you. Give to the college of your choice, now.
2: I had intended going straight home, but after I saw Janet go into the apartment with Pauline, I felt the need to wander a while in limbo. Up to that point, I'd meticulously kept my wife and my family in one niche in my life, and Pauline sealed off from them in another. To go home irritated with the thought of Pauline and Janet being together was to somehow overlap the two, spoil the waters, so to speak. So I went back to Gill's, where I could have an anonymous drink and dull the churning within me that Janet had set off. The night was a couple of hours older when I drove into my garage on Marble Road and went into the paneled, comfortable suburban house with all its little scars of family living. The painting I'd bought, The Temptation of Judas, I simply laid down on the dining room table. It would have to be cleaned, repaired, and framed. I'd made a pot of coffee and I thought about my wife and daughter who'd be returning tomorrow, Sunday. So help me, that's all that was on my mind when I fell asleep, not knowing that Pauline was dead, murdered. If I'd known what was happening back in the city in Steve Hagen's apartment, I wouldn't have closed my eyes.
3: Coming. Coming.
4: Girl, come in. What is it? What's wrong?
3: Close the door, will you please hurry?
4: What is it? Sit down. I'll get you a drink.
3: Steve, I just killed Pauline.
4: You should have killed her years ago.
3: Well, I do. I go to prison, Steve.
4: Stop it. Who saw you come here?
3: Huh?
4: Here. Anyone see you?
3: Well, I don't know. I don't think so. I hit her over the head with something, a decanter, I think. Maybe 3, maybe 10 times.
4: Fingerprints?
3: Oh, I wiped them off and off the doorknob. And the doorman wasn't on duty when I went in or when I came out. I killed her. I didn't intend to. It's just, well, it's the pressure. I didn't get anywhere in Washington. Jonoth Enterprises is in real trouble. What am I going to do, Steve? The SEC's after me. Jonoth Donahue's trying to force me to merge and sell.
4: Forget all about that for now. You sure nobody saw you go into her apartment?
3: Who's that?
4: Steve Hagen here.
5: Oh, Mr. Hagen, I hate to bother you at home. This is Emery Mafferson.
4: Well, what can I do for you, Emery?
5: Well, I just heard a disquieting rumor that the magazine's going to fold.
4: Mr. Janeth's right here. We've been in conference over the same stupid rumor. Hold a minute. I'll let you talk to him. Go on, Earl. Talk.
6: But who is it? Who is he?
7: He works for us, Future Ways. Tell him the rumor he heard is false. Everything's okay. His name's Mafferson. Emery.
3: Hello, Emery.
5: Oh, hello, Mr. Janet.
3: Look, a lot of false rumors floating around. All that talk. I don't want you to believe a thing.
5: Oh, great. I feel relieved, Mr. Janet.
3: Well, it's good to talk to you, Emery. Anytime, and keep up the good work. What was that all about?
7: You just established your alibi. When the police investigate you, as they will when your relationship with Dulles comes out, we have the testimony of Mafferson that he talked to you in my apartment at... What time did you kill her?
3: No, I don't know. 10:30?
7: 10 minutes of 11. And they'll have your chauffeur's testimony. He dropped you here right from the airport at 10. And mine that we've been in conference ever since. And since no one can identify you as having been in the building...
3: There was someone. Someone did see me.
7: Saw you go in?
3: Yes, yes, a stranger. He was just leaving Paul in. They'd been away together. For the evening. Maybe for the weekend. That's why we quarreled. That's what started the whole thing.
7: Did he recognize
3: you? Well, I don't know.
7: Did you recognize him?
3: No, he was in the shadows. I couldn't tell much. But she said his name was George Chester.
7: One man in the world saw you go into her building and you don't know who he was? Whether he knew you or recognized you?
3: Well, I don't know. I don't know.
7: We've got to find him before the police.
3: How can we do that?
7: What do we employ 2,000 people for?
3: Well, if we find this man, then what?
7: It all depends. When the story breaks, he may go straight to the police. In that case, our alibi stands, and our line is this. He says he saw you on the scene. Well, what was he doing there? That makes him as hot as you are. We'll make him even warmer.
3: Of course. You mean only to scare him off.
7: If he doesn't scare, the case goes to trial. You've got an alibi.
3: But if he doesn't go to the police the minute this breaks, then what?
7: He's a constant threat to your safety, your position in life, your place in the world. Can you put up with an intolerable situation like that?
3: I don't like it. There's already been one tragedy. I don't want another. Not if I know what you mean.
7: You know what I mean.
3: No. No, I won't see a man killed in cold blood. I won't take any part in it.
7: Let me ask you, Earl. Are you ready to retire to a penitentiary and write your memoirs? Or are you ready to take your full responsibilities along with the rewards? No, we never went to murder before. But we will this time, if we have to.
3: I killed her. I can't get that out of my mind. I killed Pauline.
7: When you break, a lot of other people break, too. Whenever an entity like Janeth Enterprises goes under, and that's what this could trigger, a lot of innocent people, their plans, homes, dreams, aspirations, the future of their children, all of that can go to pieces with it. Myself, for instance.
3: Well, I understand, Steve. All right, what has to be, has to be.
7: Now, let's get to work. Finish your drink, and we'll start from the top again. I want every step, every word. You got out of your car, you sent your chauffeur on, you went into the apartment with her.
2: I knew none of this when it was happening. I awoke in the morning and went to the train to pick up my wife and child. I hadn't even dreamed in the night, and my world was coming apart.
8: 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We were driving, she and I. The road was winding as rivers wind. We were speeding like birds, like incredible.

0: 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We were speeding through our lives. There was no way to stop. Can you hear me? Can you hear me?
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0: Monday morning, and Georgette came back to the breakfast table from taking our daughter to the bus.
1: George, have you seen the paper? There's a dreadful story about a woman we met, I think, at Janet's.
0: Sitting there in the sunny breakfast room, fresh-picked yellow roses on the table, I read it. Not understanding it, not believing it. I had to read the headline twice. But the picture was of Pauline. Her body had been discovered at about noon on Sunday. Her death had been fixed at around 10:30 the night before. Saturday, I just left her minutes before.
1: Isn't that the same woman?
0: Yes. Yes, it is.
1: She was beaten to death with a heavy decanter.
0: I'm reading. I was grateful to have the paper to hide behind. My hands were shaking as I read the words. No arrests had been made, the paper said. Her immediate friends were being questioned, Earl Janeth among them. But the publisher had not seen her for several days. He'd just returned that night from Washington and had gone straight from the airport to a business associate's where he spent the evening in discussion. The business associate was not named.
1: George? Something the matter?
0: What? Oh, no. No, darling, nothing.
1: Well, don't look so grim. By the way, I didn't tell you I like that new painting you brought home, the one of the two hands, but it's in terrible condition. Another partisan, isn't it?
0: And perhaps.
1: George, you don't have to be so monosyllabic. Can't you say anything but yes, no, perhaps? Where'd you get it?
0: Just picked it up. Honey, I'm trying to read the paper. Pauline and Earl Janeth went into that building at 10 o'clock on Saturday night. Now he claimed he hadn't seen her for days. He had to have been the one who killed her. Had he recognized me? If he had seen me that night, it would all come out. The weeks with Pauline, the lying, the whole sordid story. My life, my career, my marriage, family. All threatened. He killed her. He had to have been the one. How strong was his alibi? Could he make it stick? And if he did, where did that put me? On the train going into town, I read every newspaper, virtually memorizing what was known of the murder, but gathering no real information. It was warm in the city. Unseasonably warm. But It was cold. My hands, I noted, were white. My fingertips, bloodless. In the mirrored elevator, I found myself staring at the strange face that was my own. Not a face, really, but a caricature. Lines like deep cuts that hadn't been there yesterday. Pallor. Mouth slightly open, breathing shallow. All unmistakable signs of fear of a man in a desperate panic. I had 26 floors to gain control. When I stepped out of the elevator, I was wearing the mask, the facade of the confident, secure executive. Morning, Lucille. Any calls for me?
2: Steve Hagen's called twice. Better get right up there.
0: Well, why? What's up?
2: I don't know, but you know Hagen.
0: Nobody knew Hagen. He was a hard little man whose soul had been hit by lightning. His mother was a bank vault, his father a computer. Steve Hagen was almost as loyal to Janet as to himself. From what I knew of their backgrounds, Hagen was the kingmaker, Janet the publications genius. But Hagen was the steel foundation that held things together.

0: Everything about Hagen's office was designed to throw you on the left foot. I hadn't been privileged to enter his sanctorum often, but every time the same thing happened. That loss of confidence. You opened the door and you saw him across an acre of office. A small man sitting at a huge raised desk. He didn't look up, which was part of his style. I started across to him, trying to remember exactly where the drop was. You couldn't see it from the door. The carpet was patterned and disguised it, but there was a step down. And always it came as a jolt. You started across in confidence and suddenly, abruptly, found yourself walking out into space and grabbing at the air. And you spent the rest of the distance trying to regain your equilibrium and your poise. You lost on both counts.
1: Morning, Stroud.
0: Oh, good morning. Morning, Steve.
1: Stroud, anything on your agenda at the moment you're to drop?
0: Oh, everything?
1: Your staff can handle things. I've something more important for you.
0: Mm-hmm. If you say so. Oh, by the way, I've just read about that Pauline Delos murder. It's pretty awful. You have any idea?
1: Yes, it's bad. No, we have no idea about it.
0: Hmm. Well, I suppose Janeth is, well...
1: He is, yes. But I don't know any more about it than you do. Now, I have some prepared notes here, so let's get to work, huh? We have a job on our hands. Not hard, but delicate. It seems you're about the best man on the staff to direct it.
0: Yes?
1: In essence, the job is this. We want you to locate somebody unknown to us. Really, it's a missing persons job. Would that be all right with you?
0: Well, missing persons seems to fit in with the essence of Crime Ways, and that's my job, Crime Ways.
1: Of course, of course.
0: Who is it that you want me to locate?
1: We don't know.
0: Oh?
1: Let me see now. Let's start at the beginning, shall we? The person we want went into some Third Avenue bar and grill called Gill's last Saturday afternoon. It's a weird kind of bar, more a museum.
0: He wasn't looking at me. He was studying his notes, or he'd have seen the sweat that popped out on my face. I could feel the trap being sprung for me.

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2: Read any good books lately? Well, ladies, if you're trying to find the official government studies on the cost of pollution versus the cost of cleaning up the environment, you'll have to do some looking. You and I know what pollution is doing to us. Disintegrating hose, damaging our health, making the wash gray, the coffee blah. So what's the cost of making it go away? Some people have said it's too high. Oh, come on now. I say we can actually save money by cleaning up pollution. And I must be on the right track because the National Wildlife Federation says it too in their new report on pollution. As a matter of fact, they come right out and say that every family can save $200 a year by pushing for a reasonable, just a reasonable national pollution cleanup now. This has been another feature report on the cost of pollution. For more information on what pollution's costing you, write Department 9B, National Wildlife Federation, Washington, D.C., 20036.
3: I fought a rising nausea. My cheek muscles formed a slight smile that froze into place and gave me, I hoped, a look of complete concentration. But my mind was racing at light-years speed as he reeled off my actions on the day of the murder.
4: This man we're looking for, Stroud, was accompanied by a rather striking blonde, also unidentified. They later went to a Third Avenue antique shop. In fact, they browsed through several, but in one, he bought a painting from a dealer, overbidding another customer, a woman who also wanted to buy it. The picture was by an artist named Patterson. According to our morgue,
3: somebody had done a quick and thorough research job on Patterson. He had all the details, how 10, 12 years back she'd been hailed as a meteor in the art world, that she'd never fulfilled her promise. In recent years was totally unheard of, although her work maintained value. He had all the details of my transaction. He knew the painting depicted two hands was in rather bad condition, and that I bought it for $50.
4: After they bought the painting, the man and the woman with him went to a cocktail lounge in the Van Barth for a few drinks. It's possible he checked the picture there. He may have had it right with him.
3: Why do you want this man, Steve?
4: We think our party is a vital figure in a business and political conspiracy that's reached colossal proportions.
3: You mean threatening Janeth Enterprises?
4: Exactly. What this man represents could destroy Earl Janeth. And we can't let that happen, can we?
3: So, what do we do?
4: Well, we just have to find this man. We can't have him loose, threatening all our existences, can we? Oh, as we understand it, his name is George Chester.
3: I understood it all now. Pauline had given Janeth the full rundown of our Saturday night activities. And had she told him where we spent the night Friday, they'd probably had a violent fight about it, and he'd killed her and gone straight to Hagen. Then Steve Hagen was the business associate the newspapers mentioned who provided Janeth's alibi. It was plain Janeth knew he'd been seen and was afraid he'd been recognized. The ground I was on felt landmined. One step the wrong way... It's all pretty vague, Hagen. Can't you give me more to go on?
4: You're right, Stroud. It is vague. Our information is based entirely on rumors and tips and certain, well, striking coincidences. When we locate our man, then we'll have something definite for the first time.
3: Well, what's it to be? A story for Crimeways?
4: No. No, I don't think so. I don't know right now just what our angle will be when we have it. We might want to give it a big play in one of our books eventually. A good story should never be wasted, right? Or we might decide to use it in some entirely different way. It's all up in the air.
3: Well, tell me, Who else is in on this? Should we cooperate with anyone? The cops, for instance?
4: No. No, of course not. Absolutely not. This is our story, exclusively. It must stay that way. You'll have to go to other agencies for information, naturally, but you get it. You don't give it. Is that perfectly clear?
3: Yes, I understand.
4: Now, do you think you can knock together a staff as large as you want and locate this person?
3: It would be easier if I knew more about this mystery guy, what he looks like. Somebody must have described him.
4: Well, not too well, but we do know he's of average build and height. Weight 150 to 180, under 6 feet. It's possible he's in advertising. But your best bet is this place called Gill's, or the shop where he bought the picture, or the bar of the Van Barth. Oh, and that picture he bought. Perhaps the artist. I have a feeling that picture alone might give us a break.
3: Not impossible.
4: We want this guy in a hurry. Can you do it?
3: You say his name's Chester, George Chester?
4: It might be, might not.
3: Oh, that's a start.
4: Then you go to work immediately?
3: All right, Steve. I'll take the assignment. I have absolute carte blanche?
4: Absolute. Expense, personnel, everything. In every way except time. We want him now.
3: He got up from the high back throne and wandered to the huge plate glass windows that looked out over about 10 million people. I hadn't suspected this cold, dried man would have had such a sense of drama. He took a long pause and he swept his hand out, indicating the city far beneath us.
4: Our man is out there somewhere, Stroud. May even be very close for all we know. It's a simple job for a mind like yours. Get him.
3: I looked out the window myself. Get him, he said. Find him. I had found him. The man I sought was looking back at me. My own reflection in the plate glass. I'd been assigned to set myself up to be murdered.
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0: 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Hugh Douglas speaking. 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

0: Matter of fact, the Universe Space Lane maps advise against following this lane.
1: Yeah, I know.
0: Then what are we doing following it?
1: Orders.
0: Okay, I can take a hint. So you don't want to tell me what our mission is?
1: Well, I can't.
0: Oh, real top secret stuff.
1: No. I don't know what it is.
0: One of those trips, huh?
1: Yeah, one of those trips.
0: Yeah, one of those trips.
1: Slow rockets, Stripes.
0: Slow rockets.
2: Skipper, check number two scanner. Hurry.
1: I'm on number two scanner now, Gail.
2: I'm picking up a slight distress signal from it.
1: We're getting the signal in here now.
2: Well, what is it?
0: Well, it looks like a spaceship, yet it doesn't.
1: That must be it.
0: It must? I mean, what must be what?
1: Gail, stand by to establish orbit for our ship.
2: You mean we're going to board the ship?
1: Yes, Gail.
0: But...
1: Stripes, you'll stand by here with the blasters trained on the ship. If Gail and I aren't back in 30 minutes, start blasting.
0: Yes, sir. You know, Skipper, this mission reminds me of rockets.
1: How's that, Specs?
0: Flip of the switch. Get in them both.

0: see anything, Skipper?
1: No, nothing. Let's go this way.
0: It looks like a ghost ship almost. So many things have been stripped, see? Panels have been taken out, and so have some of the equipment.
1: Yeah, somebody wanted to make sure that the ship would never leave its orbit. Oh, here's the door. Get behind me. And use your blaster if you have to.
0: Skipper, look.
1: What?
0: Oh, what is that?
1: It belongs to the Zyron race.
0: Why does he have that outlandish headgear on?
1: Zyron's lung structure differs from ours. They breathe with the aid of a special apparatus that's housed in the headgear.
0: Is he alive?
1: I don't know. Hey, look.
0: The headgear's been tampered with.
1: Well, he seems to be reacting to the oxygen capsule.
0: It's hard to tell with all that weird contraption covering his face.
2: Earthman! Earthman!
1: Yes. Yes, we're Earth people. I'm Captain Starr. This is Gale Archer.
2: My name is Talon. I am from Zion.
1: Our scientific space department picked up your distress signal and gave it to me. I'm with Space Fleet.
2: I have heard of you, Captain Starr. I have a little time left to live. Must talk fast.
1: Well, what do you mean?
2: Evil one, destroy my breathing apparatus in headgear. Then leave me to die here in space.
1: Who are the evil ones?
2: Outlanders. Men who look much like yourself.
0: The space criminals.
1: Yeah. They escaped from Solar Federation prison a few months ago.
2: My people are seekers of truth, like your people, Earthman. Outlanders plan to use my people and their invention for evil purposes. You must stop them, Captain.
1: Stop them? From what?
2: My people have invented no ray machine. This machine can do much good for people of the universe, but can also destroy life as well as help it. You will find plans and other information in Strongbox in operations room. Study them well. My sister, Queen Nilo, will help you.
0: What was that, Skipper?
3: Hey, Skipper, the airlocks on our ships are pulling apart.
1: Secure your airlock, Stripes.
3: Yeah, but how are you going to
1: Never mind. Secure your airlock and follow us down.
0: The ship's pulled apart, Skipper.
1: Help me with this control, Gale. I'll switch over to Jules.
0: But there isn't any firing lever.
1: Just guide it. If we can find a clearing, we'll glide in.
0: Judging from that jagged terrain below, that's a big if, Skipper.

0: Sergeant Stripes on Shooting Star. Come in, Captain Star. Oh, doggone it. Sergeant Stripes on Shooting Star to Captain Star. Come in.
1: This is Star.
0: Are you okay, Captain?
1: Yes, yeah, we found a clearing.
0: Well, look, I've spotted one about, I'd say about 5 Earth miles from where you sat down.
1: Oh, good. Now, listen, when you land, contact us. We can't leave the ship without spacesuits. There's no oxygen on this satellite.
0: Okay, look, I'll bring your suits along. Tell me, are there any communicators aboard that ship?
1: No, none, Stripes, none.
0: Well, maybe I can work mine through your panel board so I can be in constant touch with you when I leave this ship. I won't promise, though.
1: Yeah, well, try it. Oh, and Stripes.
0: Yeah?
1: Every minute counts. The atomic fuel's leaking in this ship. Atomic radiation will be setting in a few hours.

0: The indicator is slowing down, Skipper.
1: Yes, I know. I hear the plans of Talon's all about here.
0: Is Talon dead?
1: Yeah. About 5 minutes ago.
0: Oh, I'm sorry.
1: Talon did what a lot of other conscientious people have done throughout the history of our universe. He gave his own life so that others might live. That's why we must stop the Outlanders from using the ray machine so that Talon will not have died in vain.
0: What is the ray machine, Skipper?
1: A machine that will harness electrical powers and convert them into useful channels. It can also be used to destroy, as Talon told us. Burns all the life in the ray's path.
0: Is it that powerful?
1: Yeah. The Outlanders use it against Earth, well, they could...
0: Skipper, listen. The atomic indicator has stopped.
1: Well, then we only have about an hour before atomic radiation sets in.
0: We haven't heard from Stripes in over 2 hours now.
1: The rig he thought might work with his communicator wasn't usable then.
0: But why did the two ships pull apart anyway?
1: Whoever left the ship last probably fixed the airlock so that it wouldn't hold for long. Just in the event someone did discover the ship.
0: Oh, I'm scared, Skipper.
1: I know, but... Well, Stripes will be here soon.
0: Yeah, that's right. Stripes will be here soon.
1: What are you doing here?
0: Just making sure that Stripes does get here, Skipper. I'm saying a little prayer.

0: Come in, Queen Nilo.
1: Why did your man bring me here, Adax?
0: I'll be very brief, Queen Nilo. From now on, there'll be no queen here on Xyron.
1: Oh, what do you mean?
0: You're announcing to your people that I'm going to become ruler of this planet.
1: I don't understand. My brother Talon welcomed you here to our planet. You have been treated well.
0: You missed the point. I like it here. So much that I intend to stay. Your people are very smart, Queen Nilo, and I can use them. They can invent many things that can be useful to me.
1: My people use their talents for all people of the universe.
0: Yes, they have until now. Take that ray machine, for instance. With it, I can soon control Earth. And whoever controls Earth controls the universe. Now, do you understand?
1: Yes. You are evil. You and your men are evil thoughts. When my brother Talon returns, he...
0: You'll wait a long time, Queen Nilo. Your brother is dead by now. He was foolish. He was going to turn my men and myself over to the Earth Authority.
1: Nilo will never do as you ask, Adak.
0: Very well. Until you do as I say, you'll be my prisoner. You have 24 Earth hours to make your decision. If you don't do as I ask, then your people will suffer.

0: Hey, Skipper. It's me, Stripes. Come on, open up. Hey, Skipper. Gale. I wonder if I can only reach that lock in there. I can break through the door. I made it. Now for one big push against the door. No.
1: Galen with a spacesuit hurt.
0: I'll get you both in suits. Now look, take it easy. I'll get you and Gale both back on Shooting Star and everything will be all right.

0: feeling better, Skipper?
1: Yeah, but Gail is still unconscious.
0: Oh, look, then we better turn around and take her back to Earth.
1: We can't. We don't have that much time. Oh. According to Talon's plans, we found the ray machine can be put into operation within the next 24 Earth hours.
0: I see.
1: That means we only have a little time to stop the Outlanders from getting control of it.
0: Yeah, but what about Gail, Skipper?
1: Well, if you were in Gail's place and had the same situation facing you, would you want us to take you back to Earth?
0: Okay. I think I know what Gail would want.
1: I feel the same way.
0: Yeah.
1: The oxygen treatment that you gave her should revive her. I'm sure it isn't atomic poisoning.
0: Well, I hope not. Look, we can't notify Zyron spaceport that we're coming.
1: No. Now, we'll have to find a landing spot outside of their main city.
0: Yeah. Skipper, you said the Zyronians were great inventive people.
1: Yeah. They never think of using their inventions for any other purpose than good.
0: Uh-huh.
1: That's why it'd be easy for the Outlanders to move in on them. They're very unassuming people.
0: Well, who do you think's in charge of the Outlanders?
1: Well, it's just a guess, Stripes. But Adak was among the space criminals that broke out of solar prison.
0: Yeah, Adak, I remember him. He was a space hijacker and they caught him on Mars.
1: Yeah, that's right. Solar Court found him guilty and recommended that he be sent to a mental institution. But before they could transfer him there, he made the break.
0: Well, shouldn't we contact Commodore Bradford?
1: No, we can't risk it.
0: Yeah, but we have a closed circuit.
1: So did the Outlanders.
0: Huh?
1: When they broke prison, they forced the guard to blast off in an official solar ship. All right, be willing to bet they're tuned in on the closed circuit right now.
0: Oh, if that's the case, we could be in real trouble as soon as we set our ship down on Zyron.

0: landing didn't seem to attract any attention by the natives, Skipper.
1: No. The soupy atmosphere here on Xylon covered us.
0: Look, is Gail better?
1: It's hard to tell right now. She seems to be resting better.
0: You don't think the lack of oxygen destroyed any brain cells, do you?
1: We'll know in the next few hours. You'll stay here with us, Stripes. Now, if for any reason I don't get back or Gail gets worse, blast off for Earth.
0: Oh, I'd like to be able to help you, Skipper.
1: Gail needs your help right here now.
0: Okay, look, how are you going to keep people from recognizing you?
1: I brought Talon's headgear with me. I'm taking a small supply of oxygen capsules along. That way I'll be able to breathe inside the headpiece. Oh, help me out with the gear, will you?
0: All right, okay, here we go now. Over the head.
2: Do you think this will fool them, Stripes?
0: Jumping Jupiter. You even talk like a Zeronian.
3: Yeah. Now, as soon as I jump outside, seal the airlock and keep it sealed. Don't open it until you hear this signal. Got it?
0: Yeah, I got it. Well, good luck, Skipper.
3: Same to you, Stripes.
0: Well, I hope luck's enough.

0: What do you mean that part of the ray plans have been lost?
1: Talon take plans with him. Say he bring them back, but Talon not come back.
0: The ray machine has to be completed.
1: Can make suggestion, Athwan.
0: Then what are you waiting for?
1: First must make agreement.
0: Oh, some payoff credit,
1: oh,
0: huh?
1: Yes, Athwan, yes.
0: Well, if I had time, I'd... All right, I'll pay. What's your price?
1: When Athwan is made ruler of Saran, would like to be remembered for assisting him.
0: Well, then you recognize Adak as a leader, huh?
1: Oh, yes, Athwan.
0: Very well, you can have what you want. Now, what do you know?
1: Talon, leave information on Ray Machine with Queen Nilo.
0: Yes, go on.
1: Athwan would not appreciate or understand information that Talon left. Information in ancient Zidane language. Full people understand.

0: How do you know all this?
1: Do not ask how you learn your knowledge.
0: Very well, very well. How do we get this information?
1: Take me to Queen Nilo. Leave me alone with her a short time. I get information.
0: How do I know you'll tell me the truth after you talk with Queen Nilo?
1: Would be a threat to not tell us one. We make bargain. I keep mine.
0: All right. I'll see that you're left alone with Queen Nilo for 30 minutes. If you can't get the information we need, then I'll get it my way.
2: Who are you? I do not know you.
1: But I know of you, Queen Nilo.
2: Is this another one of Adok's tricks?
3: This isn't a trick, Queen Nilo. I kept a star of the space fleet from Earth.
2: I do not understand.
3: Just a minute.
2: Why do you bolt the door?
3: I haven't much time to explain. I found your brother's ship in space, and he told me about the ray machine and the Outlanders.
2: Is Talon alive?
3: No. No, and I'm sorry.
2: Then Adak killed him.
3: Yes. We can't do anything for Talon, but we can stop Adak.
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0: This channel is currently offline for essential maintenance and will be back as soon as possible. 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
1: Dad sent her to the hospital.
2: Well, I'm thankful for that.
1: At least he told one of the guards to take her there.
2: If anything happens to Gail, I'll what? I can't do anything in here.
1: I guess we sort of threw a bunker wrench into the works, didn't we?
2: It couldn't be helped, Stripes. Forget it. How do you feel?
1: Like one of those ancient Ubangi natives, you know, the one with the big lips.
3: Stripes, look. One of the cell blocks is moving.
1: Yeah, and if it hears somebody's moving it, they don't move by themselves.
2: I'll get on one side. You get on the other.
1: Right. Hey, it's Queen Nilo.
2: We're right here.
4: This is a secret passageway that leads to the upstairs where Adak is. My brother put it in many years ago. It opens onto the room also where Adak was holding me, the prisoner.
1: Oh, saved by a hole in the wall.
2: Don't count your blessings until they're arrived. It's at least a chance, though. Come on, Stripes.
1: Say no more, Skipper. I owe him something, and I'm just itching to pay it back. Let me do it.
2: Very good, Stripes. Very good.
1: Don't mention it, Skipper. That one's on me.
2: I'll pick him up and revive him.
1: Right.
2: Adak has to pass me through his guards at the building where the ray machine is being made. I want you to go to the hospital and make sure that Gail is all right.
1: Right.
2: Oh, Queen Nilo?
4: Yes.
2: As soon as we're outside, get some of your people and have them take over here. Oh, there aren't many of Adak's men here, are there?
4: Most of them are at the ray plant.
2: Good. We'll leave as soon as Stripes brings Adak around.
1: That may be some time, sir.

0: I gave him that extra special payment plan. You know, the one with the punch.
1: I was telling you, Commodore Bradford, we captured Adak and all of his men, and the Ray Machine has been turned over to Solar Federation. The Ray Machine will make it possible for new things that will help the people of the universe.
2: And how is Gail Archer?
1: Gail Archer? Ah, she's fine. Fit as a Martian kitten, and as pretty, I might add. Well, it's good to be home again, sir. At least we'll be home soon, and we'll establish an orbit as soon as you assign us a berth to land in. Well, that completes the report, Skipper.
3: Oh, it sounded good, Stripes, but did it really happen the way you said it did?
1: What do you mean? We caught Adak, we stopped the ray production, and Queen Nilo got her command back.
4: You mean her people?
1: Yeah, her people.
4: And we got Gail back.
1: Well, she never left us, did she?
3: And I never will. If I can't take Captain Star and Cadet Sergeant Stripes with me, I'm not going.
1: You know, there's one thing that bothers me, Skipper.
4: Yeah, what's that, Stripes?
1: Well, I know the people on Xyron had to wear those weird headgears because their breathing apparatus was inside of them.
4: So, what's your problem?
1: Well, it isn't exactly a problem. It's not my problem, anyway. It's the problem of the people who live on Xyron.
4: And that is?
1: Well, that is, with all that equipment covering their faces, how do they steal a kiss or two?
4: Well, a good question, Stripes. Let me answer it with another question.
1: All right, go ahead.
4: If you had to live on Xyron, and if you had to wear all that headgear, how could you steal a kiss?
1: I see what you mean. In other words, where there's a will, there's a way.
4: Always, right, so.

0: 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John Larch is heard as Captain Star, Jane Harlan as Gail Archer, and Tom Hubbard as Cadet Sergeant Stripes. 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
4: The Downs, of course. Gisela said something about some friends with a farm near Pulborough. I bet that's where she's gone.
3: Episode 5, World Narrowing.
5: The day after the others decided to go to Tynecham, I set out for Sussex. That morning the weather broke and the rain was falling in sheets as I said goodbye to Coker. Dorchester, Wimborne, Ringwood were drenched and deserted. The only life I saw besides the occasional Triffid were two blind ponies in the New Forest. After Rumsey, the sun came out, but the utter loneliness was beginning to get on my nerves. I even thought of turning round and going back to the others. But suddenly, as I passed through a village not far from Southampton, a small figure bounded out of one of the garden gates and came running up the road towards me, waving both arms. Hello, who are you?
6: My name's Susan. I'm 9. Will you come and help me, please?
5: Are you alone?
6: There's Tommy, but something's happened to him. One of those things hit him. He's lying in the garden, look, and the thing's still there.
5: Put your fingers in your ears. I'm going to shoot the top of it.
6: Is it dead now?
5: Yes.
6: Horrible thing.
5: Was Tommy your little brother?
6: Yes. He's only 6. He went out to play.
5: I'm afraid he's dead.
6: Poor Tommy. Shall we bury him?
5: Yes. Is there a spade?
6: Just over there in the tool shed.
5: Oh, yes. Would you like to sit in the lorry?
6: No, I shall be all right. I saw the puppies buried.
5: You've been waiting long.
6: Absolute ages.
5: Are your mother and father anywhere?
6: They've gone. One morning they couldn't see and Dad went out for help. Then Mummy went to find him and didn't come back and Tommy and I waited.
5: When did you last eat?
6: There was lots of cheese and yet that. And then I went down to Mrs. Walton at the post office. But she wasn't there, so I took some cake and biscuits and wrote a note. One of those things tried to hit me coming back. I told Tommy not to go out, but he was too little to properly understand. And it was hot yesterday, so he ran out to play with his wheelbarrow while I was washing his other pair of trousers. Will he go in there? It isn't very big.
5: It'll do. Oh, now, Susan, it's all right. It never hurt him, you know, and you've been so brave.
6: I've been lonely. I thought nobody was coming and I was frightened.
5: I know. I've been frightened too and lonely. But now I'm not. Neither are you. Better?
6: I'll go and pick some flowers for him.
5: What else would Modern like? A purple velvet tea gown trimmed with lace, a hat with fruit on it, or a nice comfy corset.
6: You are funny.
5: Oh, thank you, Susan. Now, if you've got all the clothes you need, we'd better push on. Chichester's a nice town, but we're a long way from where we're going.
6: Where are we going?
5: To find a farm near Pulborough.
6: What for?
5: I'm looking for a lady.
6: What sort of lady? Is she pretty?
5: Yes.
6: Good.
5: Come on. We don't want to wait around here.
6: No, it smells, doesn't it?
5: It does.
6: I suppose it's all the dead people.
5: Yes.
6: There was one in that shop.
5: I know.
6: She hadn't been stung by one of those things, though. She'd fallen down the stairs and broken her neck. I looked. Oh, dear.
5: You don't want to worry too much about these things.
6: I wasn't. I said, oh, dear, because it's going to rain again.
5: So this is Pulborough.
6: Where are the downs?
5: Over there.
6: Miles away.
5: Yes, I'd forgotten they were so far.
6: What shall we do?
5: Well, the farmhouse she talked about was on the north side of the downs, so we might be able to see it from here. There may be smoke or something.
6: It's hard to see anything much in this rain.
5: I know, and it's getting dark. A light, that's what we need. Put your Mac on and we'll use the spotlight.
6: I wish I had a pair of gum boots.
5: Now, you keep watching on the left while I swivel it over to the right.
6: It's like a searchlight.
5: Now off. Let's see if we get an answer.
6: Do you know the Morse code?
5: No.
6: I knew a boy called William who had a diary with it in.
5: If we can only get one solitary gleam of light, that'll tell me all I want to know. Now again. Left. And right. Left. And right.
6: Cover it up! I saw something!
5: Well?
6: Right over on the left. There it is again, look!
5: Yes, you're right, Susan. You're right.
6: Is it her?
5: It's got to be.
6: If you only knew the Morse code, you could ask her.
5: Can you still see it?
6: Through the trees, just. You'll want to turn left somewhere.
5: Can't see a thing.
6: There, a signpost. And the light's right ahead. There's someone standing by it. Is it her?
5: Yes, it is. Josella.
0: Hello, Bill. You've been a long time.
5: Josella, darling.
0: Oh, darling, darling. I've been hoping so much. Oh, Bill.
5: Darling.
6: You are getting wet. Why don't you kiss her indoors?
0: Yes, come on, Bill. I've left them far too long. I'm the only one who can see among the four of us.
5: Who are they?
0: Dennis and Mary Brent. They were my friends, and it's their farm. And Joyce Taylor, who is staying with them. Come indoors. Then after they'd all died down in Westminster, I went up to Hampstead to try and find you, and then on to the university.
5: I went there, too.
0: I sheared off pretty quick when I saw that man Coker prowling round and came straight down here.
5: Coker's all right. He wouldn't have harmed you.
0: I didn't know that then.
7: Thank goodness you didn't. If you hadn't come quickly, it would have been the end of us.
8: And to crown everything, Mary was having her baby, and the house was surrounded by Triffids.
7: Joyce was wonderful.
5: How is the baby?
0: They're both doing well.
7: And it isn't blind.
5: So now we have four pairs of eyes. Two grown-ups, one little girl, and one baby.
7: And three blind encumbrances.
5: Shut up, Dennis. No, I'm sorry. I don't know you well enough to say that to you, but you aren't encumbrances. You can't afford to be.
7: All right. But what happens next?
5: Next, I shall go to bed. Tomorrow, we'll sort out what needs doing. It's still raining.
0: We need it.
5: What for?
0: The vegetables.
5: Ooh, this is an extremely comfortable bed.
0: They were quite well off, Dennis and Mary. Poor things. They aren't now.
5: Better off than some.
0: Yes. Is it terrible everywhere?
5: Everywhere except here.
0: I know. That's how I feel. Oh, Bill, thank heaven you came.
5: I was terrified you wouldn't be here.
0: And I was afraid you'd got the plague and died. But you didn't. You haven't.
5: It's funny to think that we're only at the beginning of our troubles.
0: Thank you. That's a charming thing for a girl to be told on her wedding night.
5: What on earth? Oh, hello, darling. You're up.
0: It's past milking time.
5: You've been doing it?
0: Yes. I'm teaching Joyce. But it's tricky for her, especially as the cows are blind, too. Hello?
6: Can I come in? Isn't it a lovely day? Can I go out?
5: Yes, I suppose so.
0: No, wait. Let's see how many Triffids there are sitting around. They tend to come nearer in the night.
6: Oh, there's one by the gate.
5: Another in the hedge.
0: Two by the cowshed.
6: Beastly things.
5: How'd you like to do something about them, Susan?
6: I'd love to.
5: I've still got all that anti-Triffid gear in the truck. Come on, Susan, the Triffid season is open.
6: Whoopee!
8: Three, four, five cups. How's that, Joe? Oh,
0: fine, darling. Except one's right on the edge. Not anymore.
8: Oh, Lord, I can't even do that.
0: Oh, Joyce.
5: One step up, Dennis, and you're in the house.
7: All right. You can let go now. I know my way round.
5: Well, we've toured the estate.
6: And I'll slice the tops off 27 Triffids.
5: Dead eye, Susan.
6: I love killing them. I'm going to go out every day, Gisella, and kill as many as I can and keep a record, can I?
0: I shouldn't think there'd be many left soon.
5: They'll last for a bit. Tee up.
0: Nearly, but we'll have to hurry. We'll give the cows to get in, the baby to bath.
6: I can do that.
0: Not yet, darling. The butter to make, the water to draw.
5: And I've got to unload the truck before tomorrow.
7: Why? Where are you going?
5: Out on the scrounge. Farm implements, petrol, all manner of things.
6: Can I come?
5: No. There's a lot of heavy carrying to be done. Are you up to it, Dennis?
7: If you think I'll be any use.
5: Of course you will. You can take one end of a 40-gallon drum as well as the next man.
7: Thank heaven.
9: You know you're 2 months old today. Yes, you are. Yes, you are. Gisella, is her hair really blonde?
0: Actually, it's beginning to go a bit dark at the roots.
9: Tea's ready.
0: Tea! Hello! Tea!
5: All right, don't shut the place down. I was washing.
0: Oh, sorry. We thought you were in the fields.
5: The tractor's passed.
0: Oh, no.
7: Anything serious?
5: Fairly.
0: Pass the bread round, Susan.
8: Is this the new bat?
0: Yes, I put more soda in it.
6: It's a jolly sight nicer than what we used to have in the old days.
5: 2 months ago.
6: They seem like the old days. Do you know, I bagged 40 Triffids today. That makes my total 217.
5: And still they come.
7: What's the matter, Bill?
5: Well, just thinking.
7: I'll come over tomorrow if you want tractor fuel.
5: No, I'm going on another trip tomorrow.
0: Coal?
5: No, I'm going over to Tynesham.
0: That place in Wiltshire? Bill, why?
5: To fetch back two trucks and their drivers.
7: You mean you want us all to go over there?
5: Yes. I'll start early and take the sports car. I should do the round trip in a day.
6: But I like it here.
9: So do I.
8: Besides, we've been making a pretty good go of it.
5: No, Joyce, we haven't. We've all been working our guts out to keep the place clear of Triffids and producing just about 1/16 of what we eat. We're storing nothing. We've stocked no firewood for winter. We're getting nowhere fast. We shall manage better in a larger community.
7: But
5: besides, there's another reason. Joe...
0: Well, it's a bit early to announce it. But I'm going to have a baby.
6: Oh. Joyce, how can you tell when it's butter without being able to see?
8: I can feel it change.
6: You're all getting awfully good at things.
8: We'll, The sun's set, hasn't it?
6: Nearly. When will Bill be back?
8: Darling, for the 15th time, we don't know.
6: I only wondered.
8: And do try not to ask Gisella. It worries her.
0: It's all right, Joyce. I'm here, bringing in the eggs.
8: Sorry. There are some things I'm not good at yet.
0: Of course, he may easily decide to stay the night.
8: I dare say he will.
0: After all, it's a longish way, and he won't want to travel in the dark.
10: Hi!
0: What is it?
10: Listen, I can hear a car.
0: Oh, Bill, darling, how marvelous. You just made it before dark.
5: Yes. Hello, Joe.
7: Hi, Bill. Good trip?
5: I got along pretty fast.
0: What's wrong?
5: We won't be going to Tynesham after all. It's finished.
0: Finished?
5: They got the plague by the look of it.
0: Oh.
5: Some must have got away because they took the trucks. I think they'd left a message on the door, but it had blown off all except one corner. Anyhow, there was nothing alive in sight except a few Triffids growing in the drive.
0: Then what do we do?
5: We stay here. We learn how to support ourselves and we go on supporting ourselves. For the rest of time, if necessary.
0: Huh?
6: day.
5: It feels like it. Here, pass the wire along.
6: It'll be like the Roman War when it's done, with Triffids instead of Picts and Scots wandering around outside.
5: So twice 5 miles of fertile ground with posts and wire were girdled round.
6: What?
5: Dear me, I suppose we ought to give you some sort of education.
6: But I am educated. Well, nearly. I mean, I can hit a Triffid at 25 yards and practically milk a cow. Here's number 96.
5: Hit a Triffid at 25 yards and practically milk a cow. Perhaps she's right. Perhaps that's all the education she needs.
0: What are you writing so busily, darling?
5: My journal.
0: Are you going to be the Anglo-Saxon chronicler of our age?
5: No, but we've got to keep a record of what we did and how we did it. You know, when we sowed and what we reaped. Otherwise, we won't even be able to learn from our mistakes. And, oh, my goodness, we're going to make some.
0: Depressed?
5: Not really. But I've been trying to read up a bit about farming and animal management. The trouble is that none of the writers seem to think that anyone can be as ignorant as I am. They all start halfway through.
0: I know. It's the same with cooking and gardening. Well, I suppose we'll learn. How much ground are you going to fence off?
5: About 100 acres, with an inner fence to keep us out of stinging range.
0: That's going to take you a bit of time.
5: Time, darling, is what we have a great deal of. All the time in the world. September the 24th. We've completed the fences, and all Triffids are now outside where they can stay. This means that Susan can now spend more time on farm work. She's bitterly disappointed. We've harvested 20 sacks of corn, which we winnowed in a rather primitive manner. I must now find out how to grind flour. Perhaps a windmill. I saw a covey of partridges today flying over the stubble, but had no gun.
0: The 12th of December. I am writing this because Bill was knocked down and trampled on by a horse he was trying to catch. He's not badly hurt, but it'll be several days before he's up and about. It's a nasty reminder of what might happen if one of us became seriously ill. We live on the edge of disaster. But I must say I feel very well, in spite of my ever-increasing size. Food stocks are

0: baby. Josella was wonderfully brave and did most of the work. None of the books were any good at all, but luckily it seemed fairly obvious what was supposed to happen at each stage. We've called him David. He weighs 6.5 pounds on the kitchen scales.
1: 8 buckets, 12 dozen nappies, 1 pig trough.
0: Spelt O-U-G-H, like plow.
1: Why?
0: I don't know why, it just is.
1: Oh.
0: Lord, it'll seem funny going to a town again. Oh, go on with the list, Susan.
1: 1 gross razor blades, 20,000 vacuum packed cigarettes, 10 pounds ditto tobacco, 10 tins ditto sweets.
0: I didn't put that in.
1: I did.
2: That's fair, Bill, if we're having cigarettes.
3: Besides, I like sweets too.
1: Oh, do you, Mary?
0: All right, carry on.
1: That's the lot.
0: Good. Now, there should be quite a bit of space left over if we take the 10-tonner. What other things do you want if we can get them on?
4: Braille books.
0: Yes. Well, when we get to Brighton, I'll go through the telephone directory and see if there's anywhere where we can get them. If not, we'll have to wait till we go to London.
2: Are you sure it wouldn't be better to go to London anyway?
0: I don't think so. Brighton, being smaller and by the sea, is certain to be safe after a year. London's still a slight risk.
4: Besides, it's a jolly sight nearer.
0: Any more requests?
5: If you could get a hand loom and some yarn.
3: Oh, and a potter's wheel and clay.
1: Jumpers.
2: Home perm outfits.
4: A gramophone for the long winter evenings.
3: We might have a cine projector for the children.
1: Oh, yes, and a film camera and take films of us all.
0: Well, why not what the butler saw from the palace pier while we're about it?
2: Why not?
5: I can hear the triffids outside the wire.
2: Yes, they're a lot noisier lately.
1: Because there are more. Hadn't you noticed?
0: No, I've got more to do than count triffids.
1: Well, there are. Several hundred all round us outside the wire.
0: As long as they stay there and let us get on with the work, that's all that matters. We'll leave for Brighton first thing, Dennis.
4: It feels like a good road.
0: It is. Remember it? Through the Downs and straight into Brighton. We've just passed the turning to Lewes.
4: Today's Saturday, isn't it?
0: Yes, why?
4: Think of the traffic that had been a year ago.
0: I know, and now not a thing in sight. Hello. Yes, there is.
4: What's wrong?
0: About 50 yards ahead, there's a roadblock, and somebody's painted Keep Out in large letters right across.
4: They've no right to do that. Someone fired at us, didn't they?
0: Yes.
4: Quick, help me out. Quick.
0: Steady, steady. They weren't trying to hit us, or they'd have succeeded. But all the same, we'll take their advice.
4: Where shall we go?
0: London.
4: You said it wasn't safe.
0: Safety is relative.
4: Where are we?
0: Top of Lower Regent Street, looking across Piccadilly Circus.
4: At the clock.
0: One of its hands has fallen off.
4: Is Eros still standing?
0: Yes.
4: Well, go on. Tell me more. I want to know what it's like.
0: Like Piccadilly Circus empty. Sometimes when I lived in London, I used to get up early in summer and walk. About 5 o'clock on a summer morning, it was just like this.
4: Was it? There's a musty smell.
0: That's the chief difference. All around, on the steps of Eros, at the entrance to the London Pavilion, under the colonnade in Regent Street, there are little heaps of clothes with bones sticking out of them.
4: And you say it's no different.
0: Well, let's go shopping, shall we?
1: Where are the sweets, Bill? Where are the sweets?
0: Buried under 50 yards of good, serviceable, moth-eaten cloth at the back.
1: Oh, you are a beast.
2: Is it really moth-eaten?
0: It may be. We chose the best we could find, but moths and cockroaches are the only things left alive in the big stores.
1: Oh,
0: I don't know. We were glad of their company.
4: The silence was fantastic. Is anything else to come out tonight?
1: The sweets!
0: Oh, here you are. Here's an odd tin I left out. Now, run away and make yourself safe.
2: Hand them round, darling.
0: As we are dealing in luxuries, we may as well have this crate of bottles out.
4: I've got it.
2: I'll take it.
0: Oh, I've got something else for you.
2: What on earth is it?
0: What the butler saw.
3: Bill, it's the Rokeby Venus.
0: Plus a Canaletto, a Constable, and a Franz Hals. Nobody seemed to want them, so I pinched them from the National Gallery.
2: It's going to make all the difference to them.
0: Do you think they're unhappy?
2: Mary and Joyce are all right. They can keep themselves busy in the house. Dennis chafes a bit.
0: He'd be better now. He's learned quite a bit of Braille already, and we brought back a stack of books.
2: He's not the type to spend his time reading when everyone else is working.
0: It'll be his work. I want him to read up all the medieval stuff he can find.
2: What?
0: I want to know exactly what villages did in those days.

0: or what they used for soap and sugar and buttons and needles and cough mixture.
1: Are we really going back to that?
0: If we can't, it's going to be a poor lookout.
1: Oh, Bill. Bill, I wasn't made for this kind of life. It's dreadful.
0: Darling.
1: Oh, Bill. Oh, sorry. Self-pity. Revolting. Must be the gin.
0: And the music.
1: After all, we've survived a year, and we're better off than we were when we started.
0: Better off by David, at any rate.
1: Oh, and a thousand things. There's the mill and the animals and the garden really beginning to get organized. And you.
0: Yes, as long as we stay together, I don't see how things can help you.
2: What are we going to drink for breakfast when there's no more tea or coffee?
3: Beer.
4: Jolly good show.
1: You, my girl, will go on drinking milk.
4: Swizz. How will we make the beer?
0: Brew it from barley.
3: What's the lower field looking like?
0: Pretty healthy. I've been thinking of pushing out the fence to extend it. By the way, who said there were more triffids around?
1: Me.
0: You were right. I've never seen so many except in a nursery.
2: What are they doing?
0: Just rooted there, being triffids, but more every day.
1: I wonder why.
0: Do you think there's a special reason?
4: Of course there is. He brings them.
1: Don't point.
0: And why should I bring them? Do you think I whistle to them in my sleep?
4: No, but you make most of the noises round the place, sawing and hammering, and they hear you. Oh,
2: nonsense, darling. They're plants. They can't hear.
4: All right. Look, Bill. Do you see that triffid crossing the field down the valley?
0: Yes.
4: Fire your gun out of the window. Just fire it in the air.
0: Anything to oblige the young.
4: Now, tell them what you saw.
0: The triffid stopped moving. It's swiveling on its roots and... Yes, now it's begun to come this way.
4: It'll come on for about 10 minutes. Then it'll stop and listen. If it can hear the others by the fence clattering, it'll keep coming on. But if it can't, it'll turn off and go wherever it was going.
0: You've been watching them very closely.
4: I always watch them. I hate them.
1: She's right, you know, Bill.
2: But they're plants. They've no ears. They can't hear.
0: Then they do something so like it that only a biologist could tell the difference.
5: Don't you remember, Mary, how they broke loose and began crowding round the house the moment we all went blind?
0: They often did that in tropical countries before people went blind.
5: But not here. Here they were always under control, and they never even tried to make trouble until things went wrong. But then they took advantage of it at once. Why?
0: Well, I can remember them breaking out of their enclosures before.
5: But not altogether.
4: How did they break out?
0: They crowd up against a portion of their fence until the pressure breaks it down.
4: Oh, Bill.
5: Their fence? Or ours?
0: July the 1st. At last we found what we were looking for, an RAOC depot containing flamethrowers and fuel. I brought 4 back today, and with Josella's help, we destroyed about 500 triffids. August the 10th, busy harvesting. I've learned how to make a horseshoe, which the horse apparently considers wearable. Notes opposite. We set fire to several hundred triffids on the northern wire in an early morning drive.
4: It is October the 17th, my 11th birthday. Mary gave me a rug she had knitted. We are getting awfully short of fuel for the flamethrowers and are going to try something else. I am doing the journal because W. Mason Esquire and D. Brent Esquire have gone to London to fetch sulfuric acid from a chemical works in Romford.
0: Watch out!
5: Oh, what? What was it?
0: A sign that we can't come here anymore. Fainham House crashed into the street behind us.
5: Oh. Vibration of the truck?
0: Yes. And it'll happen again if we're not careful. This is our last visit to Piccadilly.
5: What does it look like now?
0: Better.
5: How?
0: As though it belonged to another race. Nothing to do with us. There's a sycamore growing out of a shop window, and all the pavements are covered with green moss. You can't see the fountain for willow herb and thistles. We can leave it to the antiquarians now and go home very slowly.
1: Oh, no. Not morning already.
0: Hello?
4: It's me.
1: Before I married a farmer, I never got up before 9 o'clock.
0: Before I married a farmer's wife, I...
4: Susan!
1: What's happened?
0: Anything wrong?
2: No. Oh, I can do it. I thought I couldn't.
0: Of course you can see.
4: Look, it's dark down there, downstairs.
2: Oh, the curtain's drawn.
4: I drew them back before he went to bed. Oh, Bill, what is it?
0: I'll see. Where's the toilet?
4: How can it be dark on one floor, light on another?
1: Be careful, darling.
0: You can come down.
1: Is it all right?
0: No, it's not all right, but you're quite safe here. Look at the windows.
4: Leaves. Drifted leaves.
0: Oh. Press tight against them, yes. They've broken through the fence in the night, and now they're all around the house.
4: Oh.
0: They want us very badly.

That was episode 5 of The Day of the Triffids, a serial for broadcasting in 6 parts by Giles Cooper from the novel by John Wyndham, with Patrick Barr as Bill Mason, Monica Gray as Drusilla, and Gabriel Blunt as Susan. Production for the BBC by Peter Watts.

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1: I hope you're not hungry, dear Henry, dear Henry. 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
2: Well, that's a nice thing, isn't it? After I've been working...
1: Henry, I've got me secret supply.
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4: You unlock this door with the key of imagination. Beyond it is another dimension, a dimension of sound, a dimension of sight, a dimension of mind. You're moving into a land of both shadow and substance, of things and ideas. You've just crossed over into the Twilight Zone.
5: Yes?
6: Hi, Marilyn.
5: Oh, hi, Val.
6: Guess what?
5: What?
6: I got a catalog this morning.
5: That's nice.
6: I'll hold it up so you can see. Didn't you hear me? I said I got
5: What's so special about a catalog? You get a lot of them, don't you?
6: Yes, but this one is from the Bureau.
5: Oh.
6: Well, isn't that simply the greatest?
5: I suppose so.
6: You suppose? Wait till you see it. It's beautiful.
5: I know.
6: You think you do, but you can't. Not until you've seen it for yourself.
5: I got one, too.
6: You did? Why didn't you call me?
5: I was going to. Honest.
6: Isn't it wonderful? Oh, I can hardly wait. How long does it take, do you think?
5: I don't know. A few days?
6: But the transformation prom's next week.
5: They have to give us time to decide.
6: I don't need time. I've already made up my mind.
5: You have?
6: Number 12. They're so beautiful, with perfect blonde hair and those little noses that turn up at the end.
5: My mother's a number 12.
6: I know, and she looks so fabulous. Don't you think she looks fabulous? My mother's a number 14, but I always thought your mother looks so much better. Who wants to be a brunette? Nobody has dark hair nowadays. There's this one girl at school, that senior Jennifer. Well, she picked number 14. What a mistake. Nobody liked it. She tried to dye her hair last week, and it came out all red and springy looking. Now she wears extra makeup. She thinks we won't notice. But her hair doesn't go with anything else.
5: I have red hair.
6: Oh, I know.
5: Do you think there's something wrong with red hair?
6: No. Honest. It's great. Really. But when you think about what you'll look like after the transformation, isn't it dreamy? Maybe I'll pick number 15. They have such nice long legs. Of course, number 11 does, too. Just like a dancer. Not as slim as number 12, but...
5: I gotta go.
6: To look at your catalog, I bet. Hold it up to the phone so I can see.
5: It's not here.
6: Well, where is it? You didn't lose it, did you? Better check, because if you did...
5: My mother's got it.
6: Oh, good. I mean, I want to ask her a question. Do you think she's happy being a number 12? If she could give me her opinion before...
5: Yeah, I'll tell her. Bye, Val.
4: Portrait of an American Girl, caught in that transition known as the terrible teens. The place? A world very much like our own, with all the modern conveniences that make life healthy, happy, and safe. The time? Only a few years from now, when the passage into adulthood has been rendered as pleasant and painless as possible. The answer is technology, and the guarantee that beauty is available not only to the lucky few, but to all, equally and without prejudice. Call it the American dream. For what young girl would not want to be beautiful? Given the chance, what girl would not happily exchange a plain face for a pretty one, an overweight body for a slender one, a lonely adolescence for popularity? It's a dream that might happen tomorrow. But as we're about to see, it's already happening in the Twilight Zone.
7: What are you doing, honey?
5: I'm looking at the scrapbook.
7: My old scrapbook? Oh, dear. How embarrassing.
5: I think it's nice.
7: You should be looking at your new catalog. Here, I brought it back.
5: That's all right.
7: They all look so pretty, don't they? I can't decide. The 17 reminds me of your father. His features, I mean. But I think the 12 might suit you better.
5: Mm-hmm.
7: What do you think?
5: I don't know.
7: I thought we should look at it together, all right?
5: If you say so.
7: Of course, you can't see the details clearly. The holograms are so small. Just the basic faces and figures and how they look wearing different outfits. But you get the idea. What's the matter?
5: Nothing.
7: Are you listening to me?
5: I'm sorry, Mothers. Some of the pictures in this old album...
7: Sometimes I don't understand you, darling.
5: What do you mean?
7: Most girls your age are thrilled to death when it's time to choose a pattern. Have you even looked at the catalog?
5: Yes.
7: I remember how excited I was before I made my choice. I couldn't sleep for 3 nights. The patterns were all so lovely, I couldn't make up my mind. My mother had to help me decide. I finally chose number 12. I guess that's everyone's favorite.
5: Is it?
7: Aren't you excited?
5: Mm-hmm.
7: What is it in that old album that's so fascinating?
5: The way you were. Before.
7: Oh, you can't be serious.
5: This page, for instance.
7: Not that one.
5: It is you, isn't it? See? It says Lana Donnelly.
7: Oh, I can't believe how plain I was. No wonder I didn't have any friends as a child. The sandy hair, all those freckles.
5: Like mine?
7: Well, that's what you inherited. But when I see that thick waist in the picture, those ugly, shapeless legs, I absolutely want to cringe. I wish your father hadn't given you this book. Hard to believe, I know, but I'm afraid the awful truth is, it's me. Before my transformation.
5: I knew it.
7: I was such a sight.
5: I wouldn't say that. I think you're beautiful. I really do.
7: Well, I certainly don't. I was unbearably homely. It was always hard on me at school until, well, thank goodness for the transformation. It's the most marvelous thing that could happen to a person, and it didn't come a moment too soon.
5: Am I very homely now?
7: Of course you aren't. Not to me. But afterwards, oh, think of it. You'll be beautiful.
5: Mother.
7: Yes, dear?
5: May I ask you a question?
7: Anything at all.
5: Suppose I didn't want it.
7: What?
5: I wouldn't have to, would I?
7: Darling, what are you talking about?
5: At least I could wait a little while, couldn't I? Would that be all right?
7: Oh, I don't think so. It has to be done at just the right time. A certain stage in your growth. Later, it's much harder. That's why the Bureau notified you. The time is now.
5: But what if I'm not ready?
7: You're just nervous, darling. There's nothing to worry about. Nothing at all. Say, I know what you need.
5: You do?
7: A glass of instant smile. I'll ring for Grace.
5: I don't need anything.
7: I think you do. If you could see yourself. But all of that will change. Just think. Turn it over in your mind and savor it. Very soon now, very, very soon, you can look like this. Or this.
5: Who's that one?
7: She's exactly your age. Isn't she beautiful? Her name is, let me see, Melanie Moore. There's no reason why this couldn't be you. Wouldn't that be wonderful?
8: You rang Mrs. Q-Barrel?
7: Lana.
8: Pardon me, Lana.
7: A cup of instant smile for my daughter, Grace.
8: Yes, ma'am.
7: On second thought, make it two. I could use a little pick-me-up myself.
8: Right away.
7: Teaching the help to use first names can be a problem these days. But we're all equal, aren't we?
5: Yes, Mother.
7: Remember that. After all, Grace is a number 12, too. Even if she is our maid.
5: Oh, Mother.
7: Why so glum, darling?
5: I'm tired. I think I'll go to my room and lie down.
7: That's a good idea. You're not yourself today.
5: Oh? Who am I?
7: You act as though there's something wrong with the transformation. I don't understand what possible objection anyone could have to being beautiful. After all, isn't everybody?

0: Someone's at the front door, Grace.
1: Yes, Mrs. I mean, Lana. Be right there.
0: Never mind. I'll get it.
2: Hello, Lana.
0: Oh, Rick. Thanks for coming by.
2: How's Marilyn?
0: The same.
2: I almost couldn't believe what you said on the vidphone.
0: I couldn't believe it myself. But it's true. She doesn't want the transformation. Can you imagine?
2: Let me talk to her.
0: I wish you would.
2: Where is she now?
0: In her room. I'll let her know you're here.
3: Yes?
0: Marilyn, are you awake?
3: Why?
0: Uncle Rick is here.
3: He is? Be right there.
0: That girl. You were her father's brother, Rick. What did he tell her?
2: How do you mean?
0: What could he possibly have said to give her these crazy ideas?
2: It's an interesting question. Don't jump to conclusions. Who's a good man?
0: I know that.
2: A little strange, perhaps, but a good man. I'll have a word with her. Might not have been his fault, you know.
0: Then whose?
2: Hard to say. They pick up so many peculiar notions from the Trivid and that school.
0: Oh, here she is now. Don't let on that I called you.
2: I won't.
0: Honey, look who stopped by to see you.
2: Hi, sweetheart.
3: Uncle Rick.
2: Oh, forget that uncle stuff, will you? You want me to start feeling old?
3: Oh, you're not old. Can you stay?
2: For a few minutes, I guess. I was just passing by and I...
0: You two will excuse me.
3: What's the matter, Mom?
0: Nothing. I'm late for my culture class.
2: Still taking that night course, huh?
0: Well, I can't miss a chance to improve myself, can I? Make yourself comfortable, Rick. If you need anything, Grace is in the other room.
2: Sure. Nice to see you, Lana.
0: Nice to see you. Come back soon, will you? We'll all have dinner together.
2: Sounds great. Bye now. Now then, what's all this about?
3: What's what about?
2: Well, I gather your mother is worried.
3: Oh.
2: Don't say it like that. She cares very much about you.
3: Because I don't want to be transformed?
2: Something like that.
3: Because I want to stay ugly.
2: Stop it. You're many things, honey. Most of them delightful, but you're definitely not ugly. You're just...
3: Just what? Not beautiful?
2: Some people might say so.
3: What would you say?
2: You're different looking.
3: Different good or different bad?
2: Doesn't matter. The point is, people choose transformation when the opportunity comes along.
3: I guess I'm not like other people.
2: Your father chose it.
3: I know. He was a number 17 just like you.
2: Well, yes. 17 is the favorite for men these days. Has been for the past 20 years. My brother was a perfectionist. Wouldn't settle for anything less.
3: Uncle Rick.
2: Yes?
3: Haven't you ever wanted to look like you?
2: I do look like me.
3: But you also look like a lot of other people.
2: And all considered rather handsome, or so I'm told. Is that bad?
3: Is it good to be like everybody? Isn't that the same as being nobody?
2: I think it's time you tell me.
3: Tell you what?
2: Where you've been getting these radical ideas?
3: My father used to say...
2: Your father was a handsome man, wasn't he?
3: Yes, but he read books. He thought about things. Sometimes we talk, just the two of us.
2: Everybody talks.
3: I mean about real things, not just electronic baseball or the super soccer team or where to buy a dress or fix your hair.
2: Is there something wrong with sports, Marilyn, or buying new dresses? Think of all the businesses that would close down if nobody thought about them.
3: But if you make that all there is in life...
2: Sorry, sweetie, I have to be going. For now, I'd say you're out of sorts. It's not unusual at your age. You better have a glass of Instant Smile. Ask Grace to bring one in.
3: I've had a glass of Instant Smile. I've had glass after glass after glass. And you know something? It doesn't do any good.
2: Take it easy.
3: I don't feel like smiling. I feel like frowning. In fact, I want to cry. I'm unhappy, and I don't know why. Do you understand? I'm just not happy.
2: I'll tell you what you are. I don't know how it happened, but I'd say you're a very sick young lady.
3: Why? Because I don't want to be like everyone else?
2: I'll tell your mother to make an appointment with the doctor tomorrow. Till then, take care of yourself, sweetie, and try not to worry. And we'll all be better very soon. You'll see.
3: What's wrong with me? Somebody please tell me. What's wrong with me?
0: So glad you could come.
4: Thanks, Mrs. Cuberal.
0: Lana, please.
4: Oh, sure. Lana.
0: We haven't seen much of you lately.
4: I know.
0: Marilyn, look who dropped by.
4: Who? Hi, Marilyn. Val? Yes, it's me.
3: Oh, I didn't recognize you.
0: Doesn't she look fabulous?
4: I feel fabulous. Number 12 has always been my favorite, ever since I was a little girl.
0: Well, it was worth the wait, wasn't it?
4: You bet.
0: Are you two going out tonight?
4: I don't think so, but if Marilyn wants to.
3: I can't. I have to do my online homework.
0: Just a visit, then. I'll leave you alone. I know you have a lot to talk about. Remember, Val, you're always welcome here.
4: Thanks, Lana.
0: If you need anything...
3: We're fine, Mother.
0: Don't be such a stranger, Val.
4: I promise. See you soon.
3: She told you, didn't she?
4: Well, yes.
3: And that's why you're here.
4: Really, Marilyn, don't you think you're being silly about the whole thing?
3: I think it's my own business.
4: Well, of course it is. But I don't understand. Nobody does.
3: I just don't see why I have to make up my mind right now. There's no law, is there?
4: But everyone has it done.
3: Fine. They're not me.
4: It doesn't hurt or anything, if that's what you're worried about. When they did mine, I didn't feel a thing.
3: I'm sure it didn't.
4: Well, what then? You like the way I look, don't you?
3: Sure. You look just like my mother now. Oh, excuse me. Like Lana.
4: What's wrong with that?
3: Nothing, Val. But I like you.
4: Of course you do.
3: We're friends. We'd be friends even if you didn't have the transformation. Don't you know that?
4: That's not the important thing.
3: What is important, Val?
4: It's like getting a new dress or a new hairstyle. You just look better. You want to look as nice as you can, don't you?
3: If I do it, I'll look like one of those holograms in the catalog.
4: That's right, you will. And they're all beautiful, aren't they? What's wrong with that?
3: I don't know. But somehow I have this feeling that it's wrong.
4: Why?
3: How will you know me afterwards? How will anyone know me?
4: That doesn't make sense. You know what I think, Marilyn? I think you're just plain weird. If everybody says it's all right, if the whole world thinks it is, then how can you say something different? I don't get it.
3: You're the one who doesn't get it. I don't want to look like someone else, Val. I want to look like me. I won't let them change me into something else. I won't let them. Help me, please, Val. I don't have anyone else to listen. Please help me.
5: Marilyn?
3: Mother?
5: No, I'm Miss Simmons.
3: Oh, you must be a number 12, too.
5: Why, thank you, dear. As a matter of fact, I am. Doctor will see you now.
3: Where's my mother?
5: She's already in the office. Would you like to come with me?
3: All right.
5: Dr. Hartel?
6: Yes, nurse?
5: Miss Cuberal is here.
6: Thank you, Eva.
0: Hello, Marilyn, darling. The doctor and I were just having a talk.
6: Please, call me Rex.
0: All right, Rex.
5: Would you care for a beverage, Marilyn?
3: No, thank you.
6: That'll be all for now.
5: Very well. Call me if you need anything.
6: Yes, I will.
0: Have a seat by me. The couch is very comfortable.
3: What's this for?
6: Oh, just a simple interview. Your mother, Lana, wanted us to get acquainted.
3: Why?
0: Rex will answer any questions you have.
6: I'll do my level best.
0: And I appreciate it. We both do. I'm sorry to have bothered you. It's such a small thing, really.
6: No, not at all. That's my job.
0: Marilyn, please, sit.
6: Now then, you're 18?
3: Yes.
6: Well, it must be about time to... yes, I see that you've already received your notice. Went out last week.
0: That's why we're here.
6: No, you mustn't worry.
0: I try not to.
6: Marilyn's like so many young people nowadays.
0: She is?
6: Mm-hmm. And it's our fault.
0: How so?
6: Well, because we haven't made things clear to her. It's a matter of communication. Not when you deal with a bureaucracy. Well, there's bound to be an information lag.
3: I read everything from the Bureau.
6: But it didn't give you any definite explanation of why you've had to wait this long. I'm sure it's been difficult. Marilyn looks at you, Lana, at the women all around her in pictures on the Trivid, and then she looks into a mirror. It has a negative effect on her self-image, not to mention her spirit.
3: There's nothing wrong with my spirit.
0: Marilyn, please.
6: Well, from pure perfection of body, face, limbs, pigmentation, carriage, stance, she sees herself and is horrified. Isn't that so?
3: Well, I...
6: Of course it is. The child asks herself, why must I be so hideous, off-balance, oversized, awkward, when everyone around me is so perfect? In short, she's tired of being a monster. She's come close to giving up.
5: Dr. Rex, that's all well and good, but you don't understand.
3: He doesn't.
6: I beg your pardon?
5: She isn't just depressed or anxious, she's...
6: Well, go on, say it. You're my patient now. Everything is in strictest confidence.
5: Well, she's... I don't know quite how to put this.
3: I made up my mind.
6: You have?
3: I don't want to have the transformation.
6: You what?
5: I don't understand it either. She never said anything before, and now, suddenly...
6: Is this true?
3: Yes.
6: Oh, perhaps you'd like to talk about it.
3: Not particularly.
5: She won't give any reasons. She just...
6: Suppose you tell me, Marilyn. In your own words.
3: There's nothing to tell. I just don't want to change.
6: You do understand that transformation is a normal part of growing up. It has been for years now. In a way, it's a milestone. A sign of maturity. It means you're ready to take your place in the adult world.
3: How? By being like everybody else?
6: Well, I wouldn't say that. No, there are a great many styles in the catalog. You're absolutely free to choose any one you like. There's no pressure on you at all. No coercion.
3: Isn't there?
6: No, that would be against regulations.
3: But I have to choose one, even if I don't want to. That's the way it's set up. If I don't, well, I don't even know what would happen to me.
6: You make it sound like you're being forced. No, that would be contrary to free will. And if there's one thing this country guarantees...
3: But what would happen if I don't? If I stay the way I want to be? Why do people care so much? I thought this was supposed to be a democracy where we respect everybody.
5: Marilyn!
3: Even if they want to be different. Even if they want to live their lives the way
5: you
3: they...
5: You mustn't talk like that.
3: Why not?
5: You've been given every advantage, every privilege. We're talking about a chance to develop your full potential.
6: Would you mind if I conduct a test?
3: What kind of test?
6: A personality profile. For my records.
5: I don't see why not. Do you, Marilyn?
6: Come over here, please.
3: What's that machine?
6: Forced. No, that would be contrary to free will. And if there's one thing this country guarantees...
3: But what would happen if I don't? If I stay the way I want to be, why do people care so much? I thought this was supposed to be a democracy where we respect everybody.
5: Marilyn.
3: Even if they want to be different. Even if they want to live their lives the way
5: you
3: they...
5: You mustn't talk like that.
3: Why not?
5: You've been given every advantage, every privilege. We're talking about a chance to develop your full potential.
6: Would you mind if I conduct a test?
3: What kind of test?
6: A personality profile. For my records.
5: I don't see why not. Do you, Marilyn?
6: Come over here, please.
3: What's that machine?
6: Oh, it simply scans your mental activity, then prints it out on a strip of paper. The whole process takes a few seconds. It's quite painless, I assure you. All you need to do is sit in this chair.
5: It's all right, darling. I promise.
3: What are you putting on my head?
6: A cranial recorder. I'm sure you've had this done before.
5: You did. When you first started school, remember?
6: All right, close your eyes, please, and sit quietly. Now, you must understand, the transformation is desirable not only from an aesthetic point of view. It plays an important role in one's psychological adjustment. According to scientific research, it's absolutely vital. There, that's all there is to it.
5: What does it say?
6: Lana... Was there anything specific that triggered your daughter's feelings? An emotional incident of some sort?
0: Nothing that I'm aware of. She's never shown much interest in her appearance, but I honestly can't imagine anything.
6: Your husband died in the Ganymede incident, I see.
0: 5 years ago.
6: Did you ever discuss this matter with him?
0: Yes. I recall that he had some misgivings at first, but he finally chose number 17. Your number.
6: Huh, I see.
0: You remind me so much of him. Your eyes and the way you walk.
6: Well, that's hardly surprising. It's an outstanding design.
3: He's not Daddy, Mother, or Uncle Rick.
6: Now, you can go back to the couch now, Marilyn. We're all finished. Just lift the helmet off. You were very fond of your father, I take it.
3: Yes.
6: And you respected his opinions, didn't you?
3: He was very, very intelligent.
6: Oh, I'm sure he was. Did he ever tell you that the transformation was bad?
3: Not exactly.
0: I'm sure he didn't.
6: What did he tell you?
3: He said he thought it was tragic.
0: Jack had some ideas that were rather nonconformist, Doctor. But it was just talk. He had the highest physical and psychological rating with the rocket service.
6: Well, this is a very unusual case. I'll require some additional time to look into the matter. Suppose I get in touch with you, say, in a few days.
0: That will be fine. I appreciate your seeing us.
3: Did you find out?
6: What's that?
3: The machine. Did you find out what's inside my head?
6: Oh, your general intelligence rating is quite high. Social adaptation, good. Powers of reasoning appear normal. Oh, above normal, in fact.
3: Then why won't you let me make up my own mind?
0: Honey, please.
3: Why can't I? Why should I be forced to do something I don't want to do? You can't make me, can you?
6: Oh, no one has ever been forced to take the transformation. Now, the problem is to discover why you don't want it. Then, once we understand that, well, we'll make whatever corrections are necessary. You know, something of a challenge, young lady. Don't you worry. I'm sure we'll be able to handle it. Whatever it takes.

0: old friend. You must call me Sig. Dr. Rex has told me about you. I'm here to help. Sit, please.
1: Help me?
0: Help rid you of your fears of this necessary and important...
1: No, that isn't true. It's not necessary.
0: This very necessary, very important step in your life.
1: But why? Why does everyone want to force me to do something I don't want to do?
0: Why else but for your own good?
1: That doesn't make sense.
0: Why else would the state go to so much trouble and expense? Many, many years ago, wiser men than I decided to eliminate injustice and inequality from this world. They saw in physical unattractiveness one of the factors that make men hate. And so they charged the finest scientific minds with the task of eliminating, or at least minimizing, ugliness everywhere.
1: But I'm not ugly. I'm not pretty, but I'm not ugly either.
0: To others, you may be.
1: Not to those who love me.
0: There's more to it than that. As we learn to reshape the features, remold the body, we also learn to eliminate most causes of illness, and thereby prolong life. Before the transformation, you might have expected to live 70, 80, perhaps 90 years. Now you may live twice that long, even three times. These are good things, don't you agree? Genuine advances for humankind.
1: Yes.
0: Your mother. She's lovely, is she not? At one time, her face and body would already have begun to show the marks of age, of decay. You would not deny her youth and beauty, would you?
1: But you could do that part without changing me, couldn't you? I wouldn't mind just that.
0: Someday you might. And then it would be too late for the transformation.
1: No, I'll never change my mind. I've thought about it, and I'm positive.
0: Why?
1: Did you ever read Shakespeare? Or Shelley? Or Keats?
0: Those books were banned many years ago. Where did you find them?
1: My father gave them to me. And dozens more. Aristotle, Socrates, Dostoevsky. Did you know Dostoevsky was an epileptic? Ugly, deformed, but he wrote about beauty. Real beauty.
0: Marilyn, I warn you. This sort of subversive talk...
1: Those men wrote about life, about the dignity of the human spirit, about love.
0: I've heard enough. Interjecting smut into this interview is not going to help your case, not at all.
1: Then may I go now?
0: I've arranged a room for you. You'll be quite comfortable.
1: But I don't want to stay here. I want to go home.
0: It's only temporary. Your mother will be informed and you'll be allowed visitors.
1: Mother, did you hear what he said? They want...
2: I'm not your mother, dear. But I am a number 12. This way.
1: No, you can't make me stay here.
0: I'm afraid you must let me decide what is best for you.
2: This way.
1: No, please.
2: We're not going to hurt you. We're going to help you.
1: Let me go! Let me go!
3: They're almost there. Just ahead. Third room on the left.
4: And you're sure she's all right?
3: Oh, absolutely.
5: I'm so glad. Did you know, Doctor, we've been best friends since preschool?
3: Well, she's lucky to have a friend like you. And a mother who cares so much. Like you, Lana.
4: I hope she's awake.
3: Marilyn.
1: Dr. Rex?
3: You have company.
1: Oh, Mother.
3: She was quite upset last night. I gave her something to help her sleep.
4: Hello, darling.
5: You haven't done anything to her yet.
3: Oh, a mild sedative, nothing more. If you'll excuse me, I have to look in on another patient.
4: Of course, Doctor. Thank you.
5: Hi, Marilyn.
1: Hello, Val.
5: Are you okay?
1: I think so.
5: Did you know, Doctor, we've been best friends since preschool?
3: Well, she's lucky to have a friend like you. And a mother who cares so much. Like you, Lana.
4: I hope she's awake.
3: Marilyn.
1: Dr. Rex?
3: You have company.
1: Oh, Mother.
3: She was quite upset last night. I gave her something to help her sleep.
4: Hello, darling.
5: You haven't done anything to her yet.
3: Oh, a mild sedative, nothing more. If you'll excuse me, I have to look in on another patient.
4: Of course, Doctor.
1: Thank you.
5: Hi, Marilyn.
1: Hello, Val.
5: Are you okay?
1: I think so.
4: We'd have been here sooner, only the doctor said you were sleeping. How do you feel?
1: I don't know.
5: What happened?
1: Nothing. They just wouldn't let me go. Oh, Mother, they're going to do it anyway. They're going to make me do it.
4: That's not true, Marilyn.

0: Where are we going?
1: This way, please. It's just at the end of the hall.
0: What part of the hospital is this?
1: They have the private offices down here.
0: I thought Dr. Hortel was going to meet me.
1: You mean Dr. Rex? He'll be along later. Miss Marilyn Cubero.
2: Come in, Marilyn. Sit down.
0: It's too dark. I can't see anything.
1: Walk toward the desk.
0: Wait.
2: See the chair?
0: Yes, but I can't see you.
2: Sorry. The lamp must be right in your eyes. Let me adjust it.
0: Who are you?
2: I am Professor Friend,

0: Dr. Rex promised, remember?
1: He was lying.
0: Lying? Why should he?
1: I don't know, but I know he has to say that to keep people from finding out.
2: Finding out what?
1: That they do the transformation whether you want it or not.
0: Don't try to sit up.
1: Didn't you hear what I said?
0: I can't see why you're so unhappy when all they want to do is make you pretty.
1: But they don't.
0: What?
1: Last night before I went to sleep, I remembered something. I remembered what Father told me. He said, when everyone is beautiful, then no one will be. Because without ugliness, there is no beauty. Oh, Mother, don't you see? They don't care whether you're beautiful. They want everyone to be the same. That's all.
0: They? Who are you talking about?
3: I'm afraid it's time to go now.
0: Already?
2: If it's all right, I'd like to stay and talk to Marilyn some more.
3: Well, just for a few minutes.
0: Don't worry, dear. Everything's going to be fine. You'll see.
1: What do you want to talk about?
2: Well, I was thinking about what you said, what your father said. I don't see why he's so important to you.
1: Val!
2: I mean, he's dead, isn't he? Besides, you must have had other fathers. My mother's been married 11 times. Personally, I always liked the stepfathers better anyway.
1: Please, Val.
2: You've had 9 fathers since the first one. Well, haven't you? Everybody marries everybody these days.
1: Val, stop.
2: After all, how can anybody live with the same husband for 100 years? Besides, from what I hear, your first father wasn't much fun.
1: Stop talking about my father. You didn't know him. I loved him. He was good, kind, and he cared about me. Not the way I looked, but what I thought, what I felt. And he cared about himself, his dignity as a human being. My father wasn't killed in the Ganymede incident, Val. He killed himself.
2: Why?
1: Because when they took away his identity, who he was, there was no reason left to live.
2: I don't understand.
1: And I don't understand you, Val. Look at me. Do you ever feel anything?
2: Sure. I feel good. I always feel good. Like that poem we learned in school. Life is pretty, life is fun. I am all and all is one.
1: You don't get it.
2: Get what? What are you talking about?
1: You really don't. You can't understand anything.
2: I gotta go, Marilyn. Goodbye.
1: I have to get out of here.
4: Dr. Kravitz, a visitor in the main lobby.
5: You're number 14, aren't you?
6: Yes. Do you like 14s?
5: I do now. Have you had lunch yet? I was just on my way to the 22nd floor.
6: That's amazing. So was I.
5: Working a long shift today?
6: Till 7. Then I'm free.
5: That's great. Say, have you seen the Holo Lounge yet? If you like, I was thinking...
1: Which is the way out? I can't remember. Must be those 2 doors at the end. Mother?
7: What's that?
1: Is that my mother on the gurney?
7: Is your mother pregnant?
1: No.
7: Then your mother must be at number 12. Are you all right?
1: Yes, I'm fine.
7: What are you doing in your hospital gown?
1: I was just looking for the nurse.
7: You better stay in your room. Push the button by the bed. The nurse will be along.
1: Okay, I'll do that. Thank you. The double doors. This has to be the way. Hello? What is this place? Somebody?
8: Hello, my dear.
2: We've been expecting you.
1: Dr. Rex? Where am I? What?
8: This is an operating room.
1: No!
8: No need to run. Sooner or later, everyone decides to be beautiful.
2: What number have you chosen?
1: No, please, please!
8: Ah, Mrs. Kubel. Val, just in time.
0: Is it all over, Doctor?
8: All over.
4: Is she okay?
8: She's fine. You'll see for yourself.
0: I've been so worried the last few days. She seemed in such a state.
8: It's as I told you. Occasionally, a young person has difficulty adjusting to the idea. It always works out fine in the end. It never fails. A complete self-contained procedure.
1: Mother! Val!
8: You see? What did I tell you?
1: Look at me, Mother. Look at me.
0: Marilyn?
1: Well, what do you think?
0: You're beautiful. Simply beautiful.
4: Wow. I love your long legs.
1: And the nicest part of all, Val, now I look just like you and Mother.
0: Turn around so I can see you.
1: Do you like my makeup? They even gave me some high heels. Of course, I'll need a new dress to go with my new look.
0: Yes. Yes, you will. Come along, Marilyn. We'll do some shopping on the way home. Then we'll have a party, and all your friends can come over. You're going to have so many new friends from now on.
1: I know.
9: Portrait of a young lady in love for the first time with herself. Improbable? Perhaps. But in an age of plastic surgery, bodybuilding, an infinity of cosmetics, and an obsession with appearance, let us hesitate to say impossible. These and other blessings, some of them decidedly mixed, may await us in the not-too-distant future, or at least a future to be found in the Twilight Zone.

Number 12 looks just like you, starring Bonnie Somerville and Charles Shaughnessy. With Stacey Keach as your narrator, was adapted for radio by Dennis Etchison and written for The Twilight Zone by John Tomerlin from a story by Charles Beaumont. Heard in the cast were Mike Starr, Linda Reiter, Rebecca Spence, David Darlow, Nick Sandys, Nina LaSalle, Tom McElroy, Rick Arthur, Joby Cerny, Fernette Lebo, and Terry Lopez.

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8: Why I Left Harry's All Night Hamburgers by Lawrence Watt Evans. Harry's was a nice place. Probably still is. I haven't been back lately. It's a couple of miles off I-79, a few exits north of Charleston, near a place called Sutton. Used to do a pretty fair business, until they finished building the interstate out from Charleston and made it worthwhile for some fast food joints to move right in next to the Cloverleaf. Nobody wanted to drive the extra miles to Harry's after that. Folks used to wonder how old Harry stayed in business, as a matter of fact. But he did all right, even without the interstate trade. I found out when I worked there. Why did I work there, instead of at one of the fast food joints? Because my folks lived in a little house just around the corner from Harry's, out in the middle of nowhere. Not in Sutton itself, just out there on the road. Wasn't anything around except our house and Harry's place. He lived out back of his restaurant. That was about the only thing I could walk to in under an hour, and I didn't have a car. This was when I was 16. I needed a job, because my dad was out of work again, and if I was going to do anything, I needed my own money. Mom didn't mind my using her car, so long as it came back with a full tank of gas, and I didn't keep it too long. That was the rule. So I needed some work, and Harry's All Night Hamburgers was the only thing within walking distance. Harry said he had all the help he needed. Two cooks, and two people working the counter besides himself. The others worked days, two to a shift, and Harry did the late-night shift all by himself. I hung out there a little, since I didn't have anywhere else, and it looked like pretty easy work. There was hardly any business, and those guys mostly sat around telling dirty jokes, so I figured it was perfect. Harry, though, said that he didn't need any help. I figured that was probably true, but I wasn't going to let logic keep me out of driving my mother's car. I did some serious begging, and after I'd made his life miserable for a week or two, Harry said he'd take a chance and give me a shot, working the graveyard shift, midnight to 8 a.m., as his counterman, busboy, and janitor, all in one. I talked him down to 7:30 so I could still get to school, and we had us a deal. I didn't care about school so much myself, but my parents wanted me to go, and it was a good place to see my friends, you know, meet girls and so on. So I started working at Harry's nights. I showed up at midnight the first night, and Harry gave me an apron and a little hat, like something from a diner in an old movie, same as he wore himself. I was supposed to wait tables and clean up, not cook, so I don't know why he wanted me to wear them, but he gave them to me, and I needed the bucks, so I put them on and pretended I didn't notice that the apron was all stiff with grease and smelled like something nasty had died on it a few weeks back. And Harry, he's a funny old guy, always looked 50-ish as far back as I can remember. Never young, but never getting really old either, you know? Some people do that, they just seem to go on forever. Anyway, he showed me where everything was in the kitchen and back room, told me to keep busy cleaning up whatever looked like it wanted cleaning, and told me, over and over again, like he was really worried that I was going to cause trouble, don't bother the customers. Just take their orders, bring them their food, and don't bother them. You got that? Well, sure, I said. I got it. Good, he said. We get some funny guys here at night, but they're good customers, most of them, so don't you screw up with anyone. One customer complains, one customer stiffs you for the check, and you're out of work. You got that? Sure, I said. Though I've got to admit, I was wondering what to do if some cheapskate skipped without paying. I tried to figure how much of a meal would be worth paying for in order to keep the job, but with taxes and all, it got too tricky for me to work out. And I decided to wait until the time came, if it ever did. Then Harry went back in the kitchen, and I got a broom and swept up out front a little until a couple of truckers came in and ordered burgers and coffee. I was pretty awkward at first, but I got the hang of it after a little bit. guys would come in, women, too, one or two at a time, and they'd order something, and Harry'd have it ready faster than you can say cheese, practically. And they'd eat it, and wipe their mouths, go use the jaw, and drive off. And none of them said a damn thing to me except their orders, and I didn't say anything back except yes, sir, or yes, ma'am, or thank you, come again. I figured they were all just truckers who didn't like the fast food places. That was what it was like at first, anyway, from midnight to about 1:30. But then things would slow down. Even the truckers were off the roads by then, I guess. Or they didn't want to get that far off the interstate, or they'd all had lunch or something. Anyway, by about 2 that first night, I was thinking it was pretty clear why Harry didn't think he needed help on this shift, when the door opened and the little bell rang. I jumped a bit. That bell startled me, and I turned around. But then I turned back to look at Harry, because I'd seen him out of the corner of my eye, you know? And he'd got this worried look on his face, and he was watching me. He wasn't looking at the customer at all. About then, I realized the reason the bell had startled me was that I hadn't heard anyone drive up. And who the hell was going to be out walking to Harry's place at 2 a.m. in the West Virginia mountains? The way Harry was looking at me, I knew this must be one of those special customers he didn't want me to scare away. So I turned around, and there was this short little guy in a really heavy coat, all zipped up, made of that shiny silver fabric you see race car drivers wear in the cigarette ads, you know? And he had on padded ski pants of the same stuff, with pockets all over the place. And he was just putting down a hood, and he had on big, thick goggles like he'd been out in a blizzard. But it was April, and there hadn't been any snow in weeks, and it was about 50, 60 degrees out. Well, I didn't want to blow it, so I pretended I didn't notice. I just said, "Hello, sir. May I take your order?" He looked at me funny and said, "I suppose so." "Would you like to see a menu?" I said, trying to be on my best behavior. Hell, I was probably overdoing it. I'd let the truckers find their own menus. "I suppose so," he said again, and I handed him the menu. He looked it over, pointed to a picture of a cheeseburger that looked about as much like anything from Harry's grill as Sly Stallone looks like me, and I wrote it down and passed the slip back to Harry. And he hissed at me, "Don't bother the guy!" I took the hint and went back to sweeping until the burger was up. And as I was handing the plate to the guy, there was a sound out front, like a shotgun going off. And this green light flashed in through the window, so I nearly dropped the thing. But I couldn't go look, because the customer was digging through his pockets for money to pay for the burger. "You can pay after you've eaten, sir," I said. "I will pay first," he said, real formal. "I may need to depart quickly. My money may not be good here." The guy hadn't got any accent, but with that about the money, I figured he was a foreigner, so I waited. And he hauled out a handful of weird coins, and I told him, "I'll need to check with the manager." He gave me the coins, and while I was taking them back to Harry and trying to see out the window through the curtain to see where that green light came from, the door opened, and these three women came in, and where the first guy was all wrapped up like an Eskimo, these people weren't wearing anything but jeans. Women, remember, and it was only April. Hey, I was just 16, so I tried real hard not to stare, and I went running back to the kitchen and tried to tell Harry what was going on, but the money and the green light and the half-naked women all got tangled up, and I didn't make much sense. "I told you I'd get some strange customers, kid," he said. "Let's see the money." So I gave him the coins, and he said, "Yeah, we'll take these," and made change. I don't know how, because the writing on the coins looked like Russian to me, and I couldn't figure out what any of them were. He gave me the change, and then looked me in the eye and said, "Can you handle those women, boy?"

remember who they all were anymore. Most of them weren't that strange. But that first little guy and the three women, them I remember. Maybe some of the others were pretty strange, too. Maybe stranger than the first guy. But he was the first, which makes a difference. And then those women, well, that's really going to make an impression on a 16-year-old, you know? It's not that they were particularly beautiful or anything, because they weren't. They were just women. And I wasn't used to seeing women with no shirts. When I got off at 7:30, I was all mixed up. I didn't know what the hell was going on. I was beginning to think maybe I imagined it all. I went home and changed clothes and caught the bus to school. And what with not really having adjusted to working nights and being tired and having to think about schoolwork, I was pretty much convinced that the whole thing had been some weird dream. So I came home, slept through until about 11, then got up and went to work again. And damn, it was almost the same. Except that there weren't any half-naked women this time. The normal truckers and the rest came in first. Then they faded out, and the weirdos started turning up. At 16, you know, you think you can cope with anything. At least, I did. So I didn't let the customers bother me. Not even the ones who didn't look like they were exactly human beings to begin with. Harry got used to me being there, and I did make it a lot easier on him. So after the first couple of weeks, it was pretty much settled that I could stay on for as long as I liked. And I liked it fine, really, once I got used to the weird hours. I didn't have much of a social life during the week. But I never had, living where I did. And I could afford to do the weekends up in style with what Harry paid me and the tips I got. Some of those tips I had to take to the jewelers in Charleston, different ones so nobody would notice that one guy was bringing in all these weird coins and trinkets. But Harry gave me some pointers. He'd been doing the same thing for years, except that he'd gone through every jeweler in Charleston, and Huntington, and Wheeling, and Washington, Pennsylvania, and was halfway through Pittsburgh. It was fun, really, seeing just what would turn up there and order a burger. I think my favorite was the guy who walked in, no car, no lights, no nothing, wearing this electric blue hunter's vest with wires all over it, and these medieval tights with what Harry called a codpiece, with snow and some kind of sticky goop all over his vest and in his hair, shivering like it was the Arctic out there when it was the middle of July. He had some kind of little animal crawling around under that vest, but he wouldn't let me get a look at it. From the shape of the bulge it made, it might have been a weasel or something. He had the strangest damn accent you ever heard, but he acted right at home and ordered without looking at the menu. Harry admitted, when I'd been there a while, that he figured anyone else would mess things up for him somehow. I might have thought I was going nuts, or I might have called the cops, or I might have spread a lot of strange stories around, but I didn't. And Harry appreciated that. Hey, that was easy. If these people didn't bother Harry, I figured, why should they bother me? And it wasn't anybody else's business, either. When people asked, I used to tell them that, sure, we got weirdos in the place late at night. But I never said just how weird. And I never got as cool about it as Harry was. I mean, a flying saucer in the parking lot wouldn't make Harry blink. I blinked when we got him. We did, but not very often, and I had to really work not to stare at them. Most of the customers had more sense. If they came in something strange, they hid it in the woods or something. But there were always a few who couldn't be bothered. If any state cops ever cruised past there and saw those things, I guess they didn't dare report them. No one would have believed them anyway. I asked Harry once if all these guys came from the same place. Damned if I know, he said. He'd never asked, and he didn't want me to, either. Except he was wrong about thinking that would scare them away. Sometimes you can tell when someone wants to talk, and some of these people did, so I talked to him. I think I was 17 by the time someone told me what was really going on, though. Before you ask any stupid questions, no, they weren't any of them Martians or monsters from outer space or anything like that. Some of them were from West Virginia, in fact. Just not our West Virginia. Lots of different West Virginias instead. What the science fiction writers called parallel worlds. That's one name, anyway. Other dimensions, alternate realities, they had lots of different names for it. It all makes sense, really. A couple of them explained it to me. You see, everything that ever could possibly have happened in the entire history of the universe, right from the Big Bang up until now, did happen somewhere. And every possible difference means a different universe. Not just if Napoleon lost at Waterloo, or won, or whatever he didn't do here. What does Napoleon matter to the universe, anyway? Betelgeuse doesn't give a flying damn for all of Europe, past, present, or future. But every single atom, or particle, or whatever, whenever it had a chance to do something, break up, or stay together, or move in one direction,

0: actions that of another whatever. It did all of them, but all in different universes. They didn't branch off, either. All the universes were always there. There just wasn't any difference between them until this particular event came along. And that means that there are millions and millions of identical universes, too, where the differences haven't happened yet. There's an infinite number of universes. More than that, an infinity of infinities. I mean, you can't really comprehend it. If you think you're close, then multiply that a few zillion times. Everything is out there. And that means that in a lot of those universes, people figured out how to travel from one to another. Apparently, it's not that hard. There are lots of different ways to do it, too, which is why we got everything from guys in street clothes to people in spacesuits and flying saucers. But there's one thing about it. With an infinite number of universes, I mean really infinite, how can you find just one? Particularly the first time out. Fact is, you can't. It's just not possible. So the explorers go out, but they don't come back. Maybe if some did come back, they could look at what they did and where it took them and figure out how to measure and aim and all that. But so far as any of the ones I've talked to know, nobody has ever done it. When you go out, that's it. You're out there. You can go on hopping from one world to the next, or you can settle down in one forever. But like the books say, you really can't go home again. You can get close, maybe. One way I found out a lot of this was in exchange for telling this poor old geezer a lot about the world outside Harry's. He was pretty happy about it when I was talking about what I'd seen on TV and naming all the presidents I could think of. But then he asked me something about some religion I'd never heard of that he said he belonged to. And when I said I'd never heard of it, he almost broke down. I guess he was looking for a world like his own. And ours was, you know, close, but not close enough. He said something about what he called a random walk principle. If you go wandering around at random, you keep coming back close to where you started, but you'll never have your feet in exactly the original place. They'll always be a little bit off to one side or the other. So there are millions of these people out there, drifting from world to world, looking for whatever they're looking for. Sometimes millions of them identical to each other, too, and they run into each other. They know what to look for, see? So they trade information, and some of them tell me they're working on figuring out how to really navigate whatever it is they do. And they've figured out some of it already, so they can steer a little. I wondered out loud why so many of them turn up at Harry's, and this woman with blue-gray skin from some kind of medication, she told me, tried to explain it. West Virginia is one of the best places to travel between worlds, particularly up in the mountains around Sutton, because it's a pretty central location for eastern North America. But there isn't anything there. I mean, there aren't any big cities or big military bases or anything, so that if there's an atomic war or something, and apparently there have been a lot of atomic wars, or wars with even worse weapons in different worlds, nobody's very likely to heave any missiles at Sutton, West Virginia. Even in the realities where the Europeans never found America, and it's the Chinese or somebody building the cities, there just isn't any reason to build anything near Sutton. And there's something in particular that makes it an easy place to travel between worlds, too. I didn't follow the explanation. She said something about the Earth's magnetic field, but I didn't catch whether that was part of the explanation or just a comparison of some kind. The mountains and forests make it easy to hide, too, which is why our area is better than out in the desert someplace. Anyway, right around Sutton, it's pretty safe and easy to travel between worlds, so lots of people do. The strange thing, though, is that for some reason that nobody really seemed very clear on, Harry's, or something like it, is in just about the same place in millions of different realities. More than millions, infinities, really. It's not always exactly Harry's all-night hamburgers. One customer kept calling Harry Sal, for instance. It's there, though, or something like it. And one thing that doesn't seem to change much is that travelers can eat there without causing trouble. Word gets around that Harry's is a nice, quiet place with decent burgers where nobody's going to hassle them about anything, and they can pay in gold or silver if they haven't got the local money, or in trade goods, or whatever they've got that Harry can use. It's easy to find because it's in a lot of universes, relatively. As I said, this little area isn't one that varies a whole lot from universe to universe, unless you start moving long distances. Or maybe not easy to find, but it can be found. One guy told me that Harry's seems to be in more universes than Washington, D.C. He'd even seen one of my doubles before, last time he stopped in, and he thought he might have actually gotten back to the same place until I swore I'd never seen him before. He had these really funny eyes, so I was sure I'd have remembered him. We never actually got repeat business from other worlds, you know, not once, not ever. Nobody could ever find the way back to exactly our world. What we got were people who had heard about Harry's from other people in some other reality. Oh, maybe it wasn't exactly the same Harry's they'd heard about, but they'd heard that there was usually a good place to eat and swap stories in about that spot. That's a weird thought, you know? That every time I served someone a burger, a zillion of me were serving burgers to a zillion others. Not all of them the same, either. So they come to Harry's to eat, and they trade information with each other there, or in the parking lot, and they take a break from whatever they're doing. They came there, and they talked to me about all those other universes. And I was 17 years old, man. It was like those Navy recruiting ads on TV. See the world. Except it was see the worlds. All of them. Not just one. I listened to everything those guys said. I heard them talk about the worlds where Zeppelins strafed Cincinnati in a Third World War. About places where dinosaurs never died out and mammals never evolved any higher than rats. About cities built of colored glass or dug miles underground. About worlds where all the men were dead, or all the women, or both, from biological warfare. Any story you ever heard, anything you ever read, those guys could top it. Worlds where speaking aloud could get you the death penalty. Not just what you said, just saying anything out loud. Worlds with spaceships fighting a war against Arcturus. Beautiful women, strange places, everything you could ever want. Out there, somewhere. But it might take forever to find it. I listened to those stories for months. I graduated from high school, but there wasn't any way I could go to college, so I just stayed on with Harry. It paid enough to live on anyway. I talked to those people from other worlds, even got inside some of their ships, or time machines, or whatever you want to call them. And I thought about how great it would be to just go roaming from world to world. Anytime you don't like the way things are going, just pop. And the whole world is different. I could be a white god to the Indians in a world where the Europeans and Asians never reached America, I figured. Or find a world where machines do all the work and people just relax and party. When my 18th birthday came and went without any sign I'd ever get out of West Virginia, I began to really think about it, you know? I started asking customers about it. A lot of them told me not to be stupid. A lot just wouldn't talk about it. Some, though, some of them thought it was a great idea. There was one guy this one night. Well, first, it was September, but it was still hot as the middle of summer, even in the middle of the night. Most of my friends were gone. They'd gone off to college, or gotten jobs somewhere, or gotten married, or maybe two out of the three. My dad was drinking a lot. The other kids were back in school. I'd started sleeping days, from 8 in the morning until about 4 p.m. instead of evenings. Harry's air conditioner was busted, and I really wanted to just leave it all behind and go find myself a better world. So when I heard these two guys talking at one table about whether one of them had extra room in his machine, I sort of listened when I could, when I wasn't fetching burgers and Cokes. Now, one of these two I'd seen before. He'd been coming in every so often ever since I started working at Harry's. He looked like an ordinary guy. But he came in about 3 in the morning and talked to the weirdos like they were all old buddies, so I figured he had to be from some other world originally himself, even if he stayed put in hours now. He'd come in about every night for a week or two, then disappear for months, then start turning up again, and I had sort of wondered whether he might have licked the navigation problem all those other people had talked about. But then I figured, probably not. Either he'd stop jumping from one world to the next, or else it was just a bunch of parallel people coming in. And I probably wasn't ever the same guy at all, really. Usually when that happened, we'd get two or three at a time, looking like identical twins or something. But there was only just one of this guy every time. So I figured, like I said, either he hadn't been changing worlds at all, or he'd figured out how to navigate better than anyone else, or something. The guy he was talking to was new. I'd never seen him before. He was big, maybe 6'4", and heavy. He'd come in shaking snow and soot off a plastic coverall of some kind, giving me a big grin, and ordered two of Harry's biggest burgers, with everything. 5 minutes later, the regular customer sat down across the table from him, and now he was telling the regular that he had plenty of room in his ship for anything anyone might want him to haul across time. I figured this was my chance. So when I brought the burgers, I said something real polite, like, "Excuse me, sir," but I couldn't help overhearing, "Do you think you'd have room for a passenger?" The big guy laughed and said, "Sure, kid. I was just telling Joe here that I could haul him and all his freight, and there'd be room for you, too, if you make it worth my trouble." I said, I got money. I've been saving up. What'll it take? The big guy gave me a big grin again, but before he could say anything, Joe interrupted. Sid, he said, could you excuse me for a minute? I want to talk to this young fella for a minute before he makes a big mistake. The big guy, Sid, said, sure, sure, I don't mind. So Joe got up and he yelled to Harry, okay if I borrow your counterman for a few minutes? Harry yelled back that it was okay. I didn't know what the hell was going on, but I went along, and the two of us went out to this guy's car to talk. And it really was a car, too, an old Ford van. It was customized, with velvet and bubble windows and stuff. And there was a lot of stuff piled in the back, camping gear and clothes and things, but no sign of machinery or anything. I still wasn't sure, you know, because some of these guys did a really good job of disguising their ships, or time machines, or whatever. But it sure looked like an ordinary van, and that's what Joe said it was. He got into the driver's seat, and I got into the passenger seat, and we swiveled around to face each other. So, he said, do you know who all these people are? I mean, people like Sid? Sure, I said. They're from other dimensions, parallel worlds, and like that. He leaned back and looked at me hard and said, you know that, huh? Do you know that none of them can ever get back home? Yeah, I knew that, I told him, acting pretty cocky. And you still want to go with Sid to other universes, even when you know you'll never come home to this universe again? That's right, mister, I told him. I'm sick of this one. I don't have anything here but a nothing job in a diner. I want to see some of the stuff these people talk about instead of just hearing about it. You want to see wonders and marvels, huh? Yeah. You want to see buildings 100 stories high, cities of strange temples, oceans thousands of miles wide, mountains miles high, prairies and cities and strange animals and stranger people? Well, that was just exactly what I wanted. Better than I could have said it myself. Yeah, I said. You got it, mister. You lived there all your life? You mean this world? Of course I have. No, I meant here in Sutton. You lived here all your life? Well, yeah, I admitted. Just about. He sat forward and put his hands together, and his voice got intense, like he wanted to impress me with how serious he was. Kid, he said, I don't blame you a bit for wanting something different. I sure as hell wouldn't want to spend my entire life in these hills. But you're going about it the wrong way. You don't want to hitch with Sid. Oh, yeah, I said. Why not? Am I supposed to build my own machine? Hell, I can't even fix my mother's carburetor. Nah, that's not what I meant. But, kid, you can see those buildings 1,000 feet high in New York or in Chicago. You've got oceans here in your own world as good as anything you'll find anywhere. You've got the mountains and the seas and the prairies and all the rest of it. I've been in your world for 8 years now, checking back here at Ares every so often to see if anyone's figured out how to steer in no space and get me home. And it's one hell of a big, interesting place. But, I said, what about the spaceships? And he interrupted me and said, you want to see spaceships? You go to Florida and watch a shuttle launch. Man, that's a spaceship. It may not go to other worlds, but that is a spaceship. You want strange animals? You go to Australia or Brazil. You want strange people? Go to New York or Los Angeles or almost anywhere. You want a city carved out of a mountaintop? It's called Machu Picchu in Peru, I think. You want ancient, mysterious ruins? They're all over Greece and Italy and North Africa. Strange temples? Visit India. There are supposed to be over 1,000 temples in Benares alone. See Angkor Wat or the pyramids. Not just the Egyptian ones, but the Mayan ones, too. And the great thing about all these places, kid, is that afterwards, if you want to, you can come home. You don't have to, but you can. Who knows? You might get homesick someday. Most people do. I did. I wished hell I'd seen more of my own world before I volunteered to try any others. I kind of stared at him for a while. I don't know, I said. I mean, it seemed so easy to just hop in Sid's machine and be gone forever, I thought. But New York was 500 miles away. And then I realized how stupid that was. Hey, he said, don't forget, if you decide I was wrong, you can always come back to Ares and bum a ride with someone. It won't be Sid, he'll be gone forever. But you'll find someone. Most world hoppers are lonely, kid. They've left behind everyone they ever knew. You won't have any trouble getting a lift. Well, that decided it, because, you know, he was obviously right about that as soon as I thought about it. I told him so. Well, good, he said. Now, you go pack your stuff and apologize to Harry and all that, and I'll give you a lift to Pittsburgh. You've got money to travel with from there, right? Now, these idiots still haven't figured out how to steer, so I'm going back home. And not my real home, but where I live in your world. And I wouldn't mind a passenger. And he smiled at me. And I smiled back. And we had to wait until the bank opened the next morning. But he really didn't mind. All the way to Pittsburgh, he was singing these hymns and war songs from his home world, where there was a second civil war in the 1920s because of some fundamentalist preacher trying to overthrow the Constitution and set up a church government. He hadn't had anyone he could sing them to in years, he said. That was 6 years ago, and I haven't gone back to Harry since. So that was what got me started traveling. What brings you to Benares?
1: Would you credit it? 50-odd years of baking same old Orvis. Now top brass at Orvis tell me they want an alternative. Still with same wheat germ goodness, but a bit softer like and less crusty. I told them I'm too old to change my ways now. I'll put one at Lads onto it. Very nice, young Harold. If you like that sort of thing.
2: Orvis handed up a new softer Orvis.
3: Well, come in, Smithers. What is it? Speak up, boy. Orange juice.
4: No, sir. New Kellogg's Rise and Shine.
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3: 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Thank you.
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0: And now, here is your guide to these adventures of the mind, John Campbell.
1: The 2 o'clock jet from Montana has just landed at New York, bringing in some 200 passengers, including some who have come to the world's largest city for the first time. Roy Bartlett is one of these. Big strapping kid out to seek fame and or fortune. And New York was ready for him. The ancient custom of fleecing the country yokel will not die out for quite a few centuries to come. He just emerged from the port terminal and was looking around, big-eyed and confused and bewildered by the immensity of it all, when a girl came up to him.
2: Hello there. Waiting for someone?
3: Do you speak to me, miss?
2: That's who I was talking to, handsome. I asked you, are you waiting for someone?
3: Oh, no. I just got here, miss. I came in from Montana on the jet plane there.
2: Oh. You got friends here? Oh,
3: I'm afraid I don't, miss. I just sort of decided to up and come to the city and sort of try my luck, that is.
2: Well, maybe I can help you. I sort of like you.
3: You do?
2: Mm-hmm. You know, something in me wants to help strangers, to show them the ropes. And I've got free time now. I'd like to, well, spend it with you.
3: Oh, you're so kind, eh? So pretty.
2: You think so?
3: Oh, yes. You're the prettiest girl I've ever seen. Your smile, your eyes, you're good. I can tell you're warm and sweet. It's good of you to come to talk to me like this, to stand so close to me.
2: Well, I think I like you, too. What did you say your name was?
3: I didn't. I mean, it's Bartlett, Roy Bartlett.
2: Well, I'm Diana Lawson. You're big. Strong out there. Handsome.
3: Well, does it always happen this way?
2: Suppose we stop in for a bite to eat at that refresher man and get to know each other, huh?
3: I think that's a wonderful idea.
2: You see how it works, Roy? Each drink you want, you put a half-credit coin in the slot and punch out the combination.
3: Mm-hmm.
2: For a martini, you punch out 4-3-6, like it says on the board up there. Here, give me the money. I'll get us some drinks.
3: All right.
2: 4-3-6. There we are.
3: Whoa.
2: Two nice dry martinis. Here, you take yours and we'll go to that table. Careful, please. Don't spill it.
3: Well, aren't we going to get anything to eat?
2: Ah, we can eat later. The occasion calls for a drink to celebrate your arrival. Here we are. And sip it this time.
3: Well, I'm sorry if I did the wrong thing with the drink. I just didn't know, you know.
2: Of course you didn't know. But you learn all these things, Roy. Where are you from? Why are you here?
3: Well, I worked all my life on my father's farm, and he died last year and left me all alone out there. See?
2: Oh.
3: I kept things going a while and then figured I ought to try something different. I sold the farm and I bought a ticket to New York. A one-way ticket.
2: Oh, it must seem like a different world to you.
3: Oh, it does. Big and frightening, unfriendly. At least it seemed unfriendly at first, till I met you, Diane. I can't ever thank you enough for coming over to me when I was alone.
2: You don't need to thank me, Roy. Just common decency to help a stranger out. Especially when he's a good-looking stranger. When are you seeing the central computer?
3: The what?
2: The central computer.
3: Huh?
2: Well, it runs New York, you know. Keeps the trains moving, the traffic lights, everything. You have to register with a computer when you establish permanent residence here. If you don't have a job, the computer will give you one. You mean you didn't know that?
3: I guess I hadn't heard. Where'd I find this computer?
2: Just ask any policeman. He'll get you there.
3: Diana, you're swell for helping me out like this. I mean it. I wish Well, there's some way I could thank you for this.
2: Oh, I told you, it's just common decency. Roy, the money from the sale of your farm, did you bring it with you?
3: You bet, yes, sir. $5,000 in cash and the same in traveler's checks.
2: Oh, so much. You carrying it around with you?
3: Yeah, sure.
2: Hey, that's dangerous, Roy. You'd better put it in the bank right away.
3: Well, I don't know any bank.
2: Oh, I'll take you to one. Come on. Unless you want another drink before we go.
3: No, I haven't finished this one yet. Here, wait a minute. those things taste better after you've had a few, you know.
2: Now, come along. I'll take you to the bank and then to the computer.
3: Oh, it's wonderful of you to take this interest in me. They warned me New Yorkers were unfriendly people, but they sure aren't.
2: Down this way. In here.
3: But it's dark in this... Hey!
2: Go ahead, Mike. Hit him!
3: Get away from me, you... Leave me alone!
4: Oh. You are Roy Bartlett, age 25, height 6 feet 2 inches, weight 185 pounds, born in Helena, Montana, 17 February 2184. Parents deceased. If any of this information is incorrect, please amend it.
3: That's all correct, sir.
4: Use of honorific titles is not necessary when addressing us. According to the report of the police officer who found you, you were beaten and robbed shortly after your arrival in New York.
3: That's right. She said she wanted to help me to show me the ropes in New York.
4: Identify more specifically the she to whom you refer.
3: She gave her name as Diana Lawson.
4: Describe her.
3: Oh, she's a medium height, 5'4 or so, and blonde hair. Good looking. Cute face, though the eyes are a little hard now that I think about it. She looks about 23 or so.
4: Our record banks hold no information on someone of that name fitting the description you give. The name was obviously assumed. Your introduction to New York life was unfortunate, but not uncommon. Do you plan to remain here as a permanent citizen?
3: Yes, yes.
4: What are your vocational plans?
3: I'm afraid I don't have any.
4: Your previous experience is wholly agricultural. This will be of little use to you in the metropolitan area. Have you any preference for the type of work you would like to do? This would guide us in assigning you.
3: I'd like to help people, if you know what I mean. I'd like to keep people from having the thing happen that happened to me. I mean, New York is full of confused, unhappy people who have to prey on others like the girl did on me.
4: You regard her as confused, unhappy?
3: Of course. I can't think of her as being just, well, wicked. People aren't born bad or good. They're raised that way. Maybe she could have been helped a few years ago, and then she wouldn't have to go around robbing strangers.
4: You harbor no hatred for the girl.
3: I sort of never looked at it as hatred, sir. Sorry, sir, I can't help calling you, sir.
4: If it makes you more comfortable, you may.
3: Thanks, sir. Well, as I was saying... No, I don't hate that girl, Diana. I'd help her if I could.
4: She is a warped criminal.
3: But is that permanent, sir? Can't she be brought in and straightened out somehow?
4: There is psychological rehabilitation for criminals, yes.
3: Well, you mean if she could only be caught and brought in, she could be turned into a useful citizen?
4: If she could be found... In a city this large, it is not always possible to track criminals.
3: Well, I'd like to try to find her, sir. I mean, that's my vocational plans. I'd like to become a policeman, sir.
4: You will have to face psychological testing first, of course, and a training period of 6 months. But let us warn you, Roy Bartlett, if your motive in this is one of revenge, you will not survive the first battery of tests.
5: Revenge? Oh, no, not revenge, sir. I want to help that girl. And the others like her. Honest, that's what I want to do.
4: This will be demonstrated in the tests.
5: Do you think I'll make the grade, sir?
4: The tests will answer that.
5: But I mean, you computers can figure probabilities. Can't you tell me if...
4: You are most unusual, Roy Bartlett. But the probability favors your success. You will be taken to the testing center immediately. And if you are approved, you will go to the training camp.
5: Oh, thanks, sir. Thanks for listening to me. Will you wish me good luck?
4: Our data banks do not show the validity of such a wish, Roy Bartlett. But if your statements today were sincere, you should have no difficulty attaining your goal. The robot will show you to the testing center.
1: Of course, a computer can talk about revenge. That's a word that can be put in its vocabulary. But it couldn't understand what revenge meant. It couldn't understand human feelings of any kind. For that, human beings are necessary. For that, Roy had to be passed along to human beings who could teach him, could understand him, could help him understand himself, and find what his life work should be.
5: Mind if I sit down here, miss? You seem to be alone.
2: I am alone. Glad to have some company. Sit down, stranger.
5: Thanks. Thanks very much. You waiting for someone?
2: Yeah, I was. I don't think he's going to show up. You must know how that sort of thing is. When someone you're counting on doesn't show.
5: Yeah. Yes, I know what that's like, Diana. And I've been looking for you almost a year.
2: You know my name. Who are
5: you? You mean you've forgotten me, Diana? I suppose you would have. The pitiful greenhorn you picked up last March?
2: You. The Montana fella.
5: That's right. Roy Bartlett. You taught me how to drink a martini, remember, in this very place. And then you taught me what it was like to be robbed by someone you trusted.
2: I'm getting out of here. You can't keep me here.
5: You'll leave when I want you to leave, Diana, not before. Sit still. Don't make a fuss.
2: Let go of my arm. You're hurting me.
5: You just sit and try to look relaxed. Don't attract attention.
2: You can't prove anything. Leave me alone or I'll call a cop.
5: Go ahead, Diana. Call one. Now, look.
2: A badge. Oh, no.
5: That's right. I found a job in a big city, Diana. 6 months of training and a breaking-in period. I don't happen to be wearing my uniform now, but the badge is real.
2: What are you going to do with me?
5: Take you away, Diana, to Psych Center, where they can help you straighten up and grow the way God meant you to. You know, girl, you really did help me, and it really was worth the $5,000 you took from me. I didn't know what I wanted to do, and you showed me how to get the kind of job I wanted.
2: What are you talking about?
5: You never done any farming, have you, Diana? Probably don't realize what a farmer's job is. Well, it's making things grow. Grow strong and right the way they were meant to. But I guess I'd got sort of tired of working just with plants.
2: No, no, no. They'll kill me. They'll make me into something I hate and something that'll hate me. It won't be me. I'll be a zombie or something.
5: I suppose it does seem that way. You never tried it the other way, though, have you? Without hate and bitterness driving you.
2: You mean tried being dead? No, I haven't.
5: No, I mean stop running and start doing what you want for yourself instead of what you think you want to do to somebody else. Now, look. We need Mike, too, your accomplice. He's outside, isn't he?
2: Yeah.
5: Okay. Let's walk out together. Act natural.

0: That's right. Just walk along with me as if I'm a rube you picked up when you're taking me down the block to that dark alleyway.
1: Yeah, yeah.
0: Where's Mike? Is he right behind us?
1: He ought to be. Mike! Mike, get him! He's a cop!
0: That stun gun blast ought to keep him on ice for a couple of hours. Long enough to get him down to headquarters, anyway.
1: I hate you. Why'd this have to happen? Why couldn't you left me alone?
0: I wanted to help you.
1: Help me? By turning me in like this behind me over at the head shrinker?
0: They'll heal you, Diane. Take all the bitter hatred out of your mind. Make you a useful citizen.
1: Who wants to be a useful citizen? I had a good thing here until you busted it up. Now they'll fix me so I'll have to go straight, be a good girl. Sell buttons on shirts for 30 credits a week.
0: There are good jobs open for rehabilitated criminals. Nobody will hold your past against you.
1: Good job. I'll never be able to go near my old friends. I'll have to begin life all over as somebody new.
0: That's right. And I'll be there to help you start all over.
1: You?
0: Sure. I'll be there to help you. I told you I owe you that. Come along now. Let's go down to it.

0: Bring out the Branston. Because the crisp vegetables and the one and only tangy sauce in Branston pickle bring out the best in your food.
1: Oh, come in, Smithers. What is it? Speak up, boy. Orange juice.
2: No, sir. New Kellogg's Rise and Shine.
1: Hey, finish.
2: And look at this, sir.
1: No peel, no pips, and it's got vitamin C. Well, Smithers, I suppose this is it.
2: What are you doing, sir?
1: Thank you, Governor. Wife and three pips to support. Thank you.
3: New Kellogg's Rise and Shine. 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

0: what has a hazelnut in every bite?
1: Sorry!
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0: Nougat and caramel golden light?
1: Sorry!
0: And don't forget the hazelnut in every bite! 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
1: Sorry!
0: Thick milk chocolate for your delight?
1: Sorry!
0: Nougat

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0: From the far horizons of the unknown come transcribed tales of new dimensions in time and space. 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

0: Frankly, I think I'll probably have to take my expense account clear up to the Central Gallic Civil Service Board. My friends tell me to forget it, but take it from me, a rap in the credit book like this isn't easy to laugh off. Not on a grade 4 civil service pay scale. So I've made my beef out in quadruplicate and filed it. Usually, a special agent in United Galactic Federation's Department of the Treasury, Investigations Division, Currency Section, doesn't have much trouble with his swindle sheet. But this... well, this one's a corker. To understand, you gotta know how they make the stuff. The Ungallic Mint is in New Geneva on Canopus 3. I remember I went around with the 40 deci credit tour when I first joined the staff. The guide was a cute little brunette from one of the Rim stars who was later fired following an annual pan-solstice office party. I didn't pay much attention to her spiel. She was dressed in the new Neo-Minoan style, but I got the general idea.
1: This is a demonstration machine, of course, but you will notice the indestructible fiber coming off that spool at the right. It goes into the slot in the machine there. Now, if you'll pass along, you see it goes between those two rollers through 6 or 7 chemical baths. No, I'm not sure what chemicals. That's restricted information. It's stamped, analyzed for flaws, dyed, and then run through this unit here. This is the most carefully guarded part of the process. The unit is removed from the plant each night and locked in the deep space vault on the satellite station directly overhead. After the strip emerges here, it is chopped into convenient lengths and carefully removed into armored cars. It is called money.
0: What does that secret unit do?
1: Well, that's a very good question. You see, the currency is non-defaceable, fireproof, immune to wear, weather, and water. But the most important thing is an electronic pattern impressed into the fiber by that secret pattern. You all know when you cash a bill, it is passed over an electronic plate that reads the pattern. If the serial number and the pattern match, well, but if they don't, well, first I'll put an ordinary credit note over the beeper. There. Perfectly good. Now, a simulated counterfeit bill without the electronic pattern. Well, now, that wouldn't fool anybody long, would it?
0: Could anybody duplicate that electronic pattern?
1: Well, that's a very good question. Only the government has the equipment to put that in. Your currency is safe and sound. Don't you worry about that. Are there any more questions?
0: Yeah. How about a drink after the tour?
1: Well, that... oh, that's a very good question.

0: It sure was. So was the answer. Well, getting back to money. The engraving, the chemical composition of the ink and the fiber would be tough enough to duplicate. But that electronic pattern snaps the clincher on it. That's why Chief Inspector Saxgard of my division looked sourly at me when I came into his office and spread a fistful of credit notes on his desk.
1: What's that?
0: What's it look like?
1: A handful of 50s. Why?
0: Put a couple of them over your beeper plate.
1: Okay. Well, they're perfectly okay. What's it all about?
0: Look at the serial numbers.
1: 3456578M.
0: Look at the others.
1: 3456 What? Let me see them.
0: Save your eyes. They're all the same. 14 50-credit notes with identical serial numbers.
1: That's impossible.
0: And every one of them goes over a beeper plate, quiet as a sophomore climbing into a dormitory window after hours.
1: Baumhalzer, where did you get these?
0: They came into the New York Clearinghouse from a branch on Deneb 11. The manager blew his top. He called us the minute he spotted them and sent them out to us.
1: How about the manager? Is he blabbing all over the Bankers Club about it?
0: I read the Un-Gallic Riot Act to him. He'll keep it under his hat.
1: Good. At least we won't have any financial panics for a while. Have you checked these through the lab?
0: Well, the ink and paper is government stock, and they match government beepers. The lab plates didn't squawk any more than yours did. Now, you could spend these anywhere as long as you only pass them one at a time.
1: Baumhalzer, you know, since the beeper plate came in, we've been sitting on our tails in this department, building up our pensions.
0: Oh, I wouldn't say that.
1: Neither would I outside this office. But you know darn well nobody can expect to counterfeit a bill and get away with it. It's only because throughout the universe there's a certain percentage of people who will try anything once, and a corresponding percentage of purblind idiots who will accept anything with engraving on it as money that we're here at all. Now, I've seen cigar coupons and crayon sketches come into this office. I've seen premium offers from household magazines, jet bus transfers, where some people would try to pick a Yale lock with a quarter of a pound of butter. Now, the only reason any queer can pass is because some goggle-eyed nudnik neglects to use his beeper plate. But I worry. I worry. For 15 years, I've sat in this stinking office and waited for somebody to invent a matter duplicator.
0: Well, it looks like you can stop worrying. Look at those bills. Identical down to the whiskey stain in the corner.
1: All right, Baumhalzer. You call transportation and get out to Deneb 11 and find out if anybody in that neighborhood has a matter duplicator, or if he hasn't, what he has got.
0: I picked up the department shuttle to the satellite and made fair connections up to Deneb 11. It's a four-day run on drive, and I get free fall six, so I was glad to hit the port in Glub, which, so help me, is the name of the only city on the place. Deneb 11 is what we call in the department a mud ball. It's a jungle world with an atmosphere like a swatch of Harris Tweed. I was smoking a cigarette when I got off the shuttle, and the air I pulled in made the smoke taste like well-decayed leaf mold. I was wringing wet 2 minutes after I left the air-conditioned port. I noticed the local costume would get you arrested on any beach in the galaxy, but it didn't matter since there's nothing titillating about pasty skin dripping with weary perspiration. I checked in with the regional office and found the resident agent tinkering with his air conditioner.
2: Hi, Baumhalzer. You know anything about the sealed power pack on this condenser?
0: Yeah, if you keep banging at it like that, you'll crack the seal on the atomic shielding and your posterity will thank you. Three heads at a time.
2: Oh, I guess I better not fool with it. Now take off your pants and pull up a chair.
0: I don't mind if I do. Is it always this humid?
2: Oh, no. In the hot season, it's worse. I'd send for a replacement part, but the fax line isn't too reliable. The last time I sent for a sealed unit, they shipped back an overage sea lion.
0: Yeah, I know. I was on Polar Station on Ganymede when my heater element broke down. I faxed for 3 feet of element, and they shipped me back 3 feet of elephants.
2: Yeah. Well, I suppose you're here about the queer bills, huh?
0: Yeah. Got any lines on it?
2: Well, my orders will lay off and let the central office handle it. Be my guest.
0: Any ideas?
2: No. Where do you figure to start?
0: Well, this is the only city. I'll have to check it out. Have you got a list of authorized beeper plates?
2: Somewhere. Let's see here.
3: Oh, look out!
0: Why?
2: There's a whittle fly on your arm.
3: Hey, how does a thing that size get through the filters?
2: Insects on Deneb are tricky. This one is a non-filterable virus in the larval stage, and it blows up to this size. Carve his initials in your arm if he gets a good bite. That's why he's called a whittle fly.
0: Thank you. whittle fly was only one of the darlings that made the fair city of Glub a garden spot. They had one cute little tyke called the laboratory beetle, because when he bit you, he typed your blood and followed you around for days getting refills. I had one take a sample of me as I went out the door of the residency with a list of beeper plates, and he followed me from store to store while I checked every installation in the city. The little devil would step up to the bar every once and again to take another shot of my hemoglobin. I even tried ducking in a men's room as fast, but he'd be waiting for me when I came out. Well, I slogged through Glub for 3 days and then poured myself back into the residence office. Did he come in?
2: Who?
0: The laboratory beetle.
2: No, they usually hang around in the hall and wait. Sometimes when I've got a poker game going, you can see three or four of the little angels buzzing around outside waiting like chauffeurs outside the opera.
0: Wow.
2: You draw a blank?
0: Well, I found 7 defective beeper plates, but nobody remembers any queer bills being passed. You know, who checks serial numbers? They must have come in one at a time. And the clerks at the bank always were out to lunch and referred me to the next guy. You got any lotion for insect bites?
2: Yeah, desk drawer.
0: In a way, the beeper plates make it tougher. Nobody even looks at the bills anymore. Just throw them over the plate, and if no bells ring, it's okay.
2: Well, how about the other angle?
0: Matter duplicator? I checked invoices and purchase records. Nobody's been buying electronic parts that can't account for every tube. I thought I had something. One fellow bought 12 of those giant lithium cathode tubes, but it turned out his wife was having them wired as lamp bases. Well, I better be going. I hate to keep my little insect friend out there in suspense as to cocktail time.
2: You got another lead?
0: Yeah, I found a bar that makes a Tom Collins with real lemon juice instead of battery acid. I managed to duck my lab beetle in a revolving door. He went around twice and shot out into the street, so I settled down at a table at the bar and tried to make believe that I couldn't taste Den of 11 atmosphere in my Tom Collins. I was chewing on an ice cube when I looked up.
4: Mr. Baumholzer?
0: That's right.
4: I want to talk to you about money.
0: He was a terrestrial, but he'd been on Deneb a long time because he was wearing the native garment about the size of a 5-pound sugar sack. His hair, which was potato field gray, was arranged in the old-fashioned Presley style. You know, the ancient long sideburns, duck's tail in the rear that vice presidents wear in family-style banks. His ears had little bits of bone stuck in them, and his eyebrows wandered all over his face, and he stood about 6'8". And I waited him out, and presently he spoke up again.
4: You are the same, Mr. Baumholzer, who's been going around asking all those questions about duplicate ungallic notes?
0: That's right. Can I help you, Mr.
4: Munger, Duodecimus Munger.
0: Now, this bid's fair to be fascinating. I was under the impression that my mission here was just a wee bit on the secret side.
4: There are no secrets in Glub.
0: Now, won't you pull up a chair, Mr. Munger?
4: I'm afraid I haven't time.
0: Well, join me in a drink.
4: Are you really the Mr. Baumholzer that's working on this case for the Treasury Department?
0: Yeah, sure. You're not the fellow that's turning out these duplicates, are you?
4: Well, as a matter of fact, I am.
0: What?
4: And don't move. This is a Power 30 Mistral coagulator I have.
0: Look out with that thing. You've got it pointed at my head.
4: Yes. I've got it set on high charge. It will fuse your brain solid.
0: What else is new?
4: Now, Mr. Baumholzer, stay right behind that table.
0: Now, let's not make any rash decisions now.
4: Well, I can't very well see how I could let you live.
0: Oh, come on. Try. All right, now drop the gun.
4: I'm afraid we'll be collecting a crowd.
0: Give me that. Don't try to pick it up.
4: I won't. I had something completely different in mind.
0: Just like in those ancient legends the archaeologists keep digging up, the ones with the hard-boiled detective and the beautiful blonde, I felt the traditional roof fall in on the back of my head. As I went black, I remember thinking how odd it was that it was happening to me some 500 years after Spillane the Scrivener. I came to in the same archaic fashion with my head going around in a free orbit around my neck.
2: Baumholzer, are you all right?
0: I can't see. I'm blind. Everything's black.
2: Well, open your eyes.
0: Oh. Where is he?
2: Who?
0: The guy who slugged me. What am I doing back at your office?
2: Oh, some bartender brought you in. I thought you passed out from too much lemon juice.
0: It was a guy named Munger. Which way did he go?
2: Beats me. Munger? Tall feller in native dress?
0: Yeah.
2: Oh, well, you might as well forget about it.
0: Why?
2: Well, I can order a pickup on him the next time he's in town. They'll sock him away in a psycho ward for a while. Forget it.
0: Look, I am not an old lady calling up complaining that the nasty delinquents are teasing my cats. That Munger's tied in with the queer.
2: Him?
0: He said he was the passer.
2: Well, that can't be. Munger.
0: You got a file on him?
2: Yeah. I get a number of complaints on him, so do the local cops. He's, well, I didn't want to make trouble. He's a very wealthy man.
3: I'll bet. What does he do?
2: Well, he's a merchant or something in a native village. Once or twice a year, he comes out and paints the town, but a counterfeiter?
3: I would like to talk to him again with the mistral in my hand.
2: He had a mistral? Well, that's a violation of a municipal ordinance. You're supposed to check him at the quarantine.
3: Look, I'm not investigating parking tickets and violations of the anti-noise laws. This is a counterfeiting case. Now, do you know where I can find him?
2: Well, he's probably gone back to his village.
3: Where's that?
2: Out in the jungle.
3: All right, get out your rubbers, friend. We're going out after him. Suppose you fill your bathtub full of mud, build a fire under it, turn on the shower, and crawl in and wallow a little. Do that, and you've got a fair idea of the Denebian jungle. I went out with Hall, the resident agent, and we started off.
2: Stick close, Baumholzer. Visibility is about 10 feet.
3: I'll eat everything I can see within 10 feet. Ow!
2: What happened?
3: I walked into a tree. Help me up out of the mud. We puddled on for a couple of hours. The rain was so thick I didn't see the trees until I bounced off of them and sat down in the warm mud. I reflected as I struggled to my feet what a terrible waste. In the beauty salons of Charles of the Ritz asteroid, ladies from all over the galaxy paid thousands of credits for hot mud baths to take the wrinkles out and make their skin smooth and caressable. And here was I getting a much more thorough treatment every time I sat down. They issue a lot of special equipment from department stores and it all functioned perfectly. My neo-latex galoshes were fine, but stuck in the mud. My Minipower goggles and wipers kept my eyes clear, but they didn't keep me from crashing into every tree. My leak-proof sportsman's flashlight stayed dry as a bone, but powerful as it was, it couldn't light up more than 3 feet in the pelting rain. Paul, the resident, led the way, consulting a compass and a waterproof map, and finally we stopped, and I noticed that there wasn't any rain coming down on me.
2: It's a rain shelter. The natives build them.
3: Kind of them.
2: Well, they're on all the trails. If you go more than a day in the rain, you go punchy from water drumming on your hat.
3: I believe it.
2: Well, now, don't sit down. You'll sink in.
3: I don't know. Theoretically, a broader base should keep you from sinking like snowshoes.
2: Well, also increases the suction.
3: I'll stand. How far is Munger's village?
2: Well, either 2 miles or 22. I can't read the map very well.
3: Hey, wait a minute. Listen.
2: Well, that's the rain.
3: No. You hear that squelching? Somebody's coming.
2: Oh, yeah. From over there.
3: Natives?
2: Maybe.
3: There he comes.
2: Well, we've got first pick on the shelter. It's a native tradition. First come, first dry.
3: Yeah, there's somebody out there, all right.
5: Who's there? Who is it?
6: A friend of mine, Mr. Baumholzer.
3: All right, Munger. Where did you come from?
6: Don't move. I have several friends pointing long spears at your kidney.
5: Olea! Ohayole!
6: Shall we go, gentlemen, back to my village? I believe you were looking for it.
3: Munger was so intent on me that he didn't seem to notice as Hall sidled off into the darkness, and when he did, he set up a desperate cackle. He had a few of his fraternity brothers chase down the trail with spears waving wildly, but they came back murmuring some kind of Choctaw, which seemed to carry the implication that Hall had gotten away like a big-bottomed turtle.
6: Well, Mr. Baumholzer, your companion's action has saved your life. For a while.
3: Yeah, he'll bring back a platoon of Marines, and they'll reduce that village to a bullion cube.
6: We'll just have to hold you as a hostage in case help should arrive.
3: Thanks.
6: At any rate, shall we get back to the village?

0: He had about 10 natives with him, each one about 7 foot tall, with those big, flat feet that evolved on Deneb for walking in primordial ooze. They were dressed in the standard native loincloth with matching accessories, namely 10-foot spears. When, as we started out along the trail, I got a good look at Munger's loincloth, it was composed of tastefully arranged 1,000-credit notes. Well, by the time we got back to the village, the rain had stopped. The humidity, of course, was still 120%, and the only difference was that the moisture just loitered around rather than actually falling. There was some kind of a clam bake going on in the village. The natives were pounding a couple of drums, and as far as I could see, getting rapidly stinko on some kind of jungle juice that they passed around in huge gourds. They were leaping and dancing, and as far as I could tell, doing snappy sayings and fancy patter as I sat on some kind of a low mushroom and tried to ignore the 2 spears that were pressed against my throat. It felt as if a nervous barber was trying to shave me with his razor tied on the end of a 10-foot pole. After a bit, Munger strode up to me with all the dignity of the lord of the jungle, and he waved the spears a foot away, pulled up a mushroom, and sat down.
1: Actually, you know, that wasn't a native rhythm at all. The original Denebian music is a kind of quiet, flute-like melody, something like Mozart.
0: That didn't sound very flute-like.
1: Yes, I know. One of the first terrestrial anthropologists out here to study the Denebs took recordings of their music, and then, to be polite, he played them in a few recordings that he'd made on an earlier field trip. Unfortunately, they were from that lost rocket colony on Ceres. Their music was a degenerate ancient form called, I believe, Roland Rock. The Denebs liked it. And they've been doing it ever since.
0: Well, what's the party?
1: They're propitiating the tree. I don't know why. It's never failed yet. But they're very conservative. They've got to go into this act every night before I can do my stuff. It lasts all night. Want a drink?
0: No, thanks.
1: Oh, I wish I had a fifth of something civilized. I've been drinking this native swamp water for much too long.
0: He was right. They kept it up all night, and I sat trying to figure out in which hut Munger kept his machinery to make those duplicate bills. Finally, the weak light that passes for dawn on Deneb came up, and the natives quit hollering.
1: Let's go, Bonhoeffer. I hate to keep a man in suspense. You're curious about those duplicate bills. Well, now you're going to find out how it's done.
0: Well, it's good of you to show me. I suppose your theory is that I'll never live to tell about it.
1: That's very sensible of you. I like a man who can face facts.

0: We walked across the mud square to the base of a tremendous tree, which I gathered was the guest of honor for last night's shivaree. I still couldn't see the connection, but I was willing to wait. The natives sat around in a deathly hush, and Munger and I stepped forward.
1: You notice nothing up my sleeves? As a matter of fact, no sleeves.
0: And not much arm, either.
1: Now, I take this 50-credit note. Care to examine it?
0: Oh, I've seen it, and 14 others like it.
1: Yes, I only use a 1,000-credit bill when the natives need new loincloths. These 50s are a lot easier to dispose of.
0: Oh, I don't know. I traced them to you.
1: But that was a mistake. One of my contacts got a little greedy, spent too many bills in one place. All right. Now, I used to have the natives make a loud noise, but I'll use your gun instead here. You see, I take this bill, fold it, so, and so, and so. And there.
0: What are you making a paper plane for?
1: Just watch. I raise the note in one hand, I aim at the tree, and I fire your gun up in the air. Like this.
0: As he let fly with my gun, Munger sailed the paper airplane straight at the tree, and it sailed right into the foliage.
1: Now watch!
0: The bill came sailing back out of the leaves, and right behind it came another one. And then the air was filled with paper planes. Squadrons, wings, armadas of paper airplanes, each one made up of a folded 50-credit note. They sailed out over the whole village, and Munger set the natives to collecting them and bringing them back.
1: There you are. There'll be several thousands of them. Look, look, look, look, look, look, look.
0: Genuine. Absolutely genuine. And I suppose they'd go over a beeper plate without a tinkle.
1: Startling, isn't it?
0: Protective mimicry.
1: Yes, yes, precisely. You know, I discovered this tree 6 years ago while I was attempting to evade the clutches of the law on a confidence rep. I swung an axe at it to blaze a trail, and 50 axes came bouncing back at me.
0: Well, I never heard of any.

0: plant developing mimicry to this extent. I know some plants and animals assume dangerous life forms as a camouflage, but this...
1: Mm-hmm. Well, I'm not a botanist. All I know is that you scare the tree with a loud noise. You throw something at it, and it duplicates what it thinks is the danger. Well, speaking of danger, it doesn't look as if your colleague is bringing any help. Oh, I'll miss your company. Interesting. You'll be shot with your own gun.
0: Now, look, Munger.
1: Don't wriggle. I hate a moving target. What is that?
0: Looks like the cops, Munger, at the edge of the village.
2: Home, Hoster! Where are you?
1: We outnumber them.
2: Olea!
1: I'll get you anyway.
0: No, no.
1: You can't run away from me. I'll shoot!
0: I broke for the other side of the square, and just as he shot at me, I tripped over a pot and went flying smack into the tree. Well, that's about it. Here we sit in the spaceport on Deneb 11, and I'm darned if I'll pay our transportation back until I hear that the office is going to okay my expense account. Munger? Oh, he's in jail at New Alcatraz. Once he missed his shot at me, it was all over. After I fell into the tree, he didn't stand a chance against us. That's right. Us. All 168 of me. Right, Ed?
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Hydrogen and oxygen for the most part. A weight of calcium. Some valuable deposits of sodium and potassium in the nervous system. Precious traces of tin, fluoride, and silicone. With today's prices, you might fetch upwards of $100. Not too high. Of course, some men are worth more than others. Even a small fortune. It's whatever the market can bear at the vanishing point.

0: Hans, look. Look at that one.
1: Mm-hmm. Impressive.
0: Oh, I'd call it masterful. But the man has such incredible control.
1: A had, my dear. He is dead, you know. Oh,
0: don't be facetious, darling. Look at the brush strokes. They're bold. Almost arrogant, you'd think, but you know.
2: But with the glorious talent to back it up, wouldn't you agree?
3: Oh, Jeremy. I'd like you to meet Franz.
1: It's my pleasure.
3: Franz and I met only last night, but he tells me he collects things, so I thought I'd bring him to see the soutines. This soutine especially. It's my favorite.
1: Well, which is yours, Jeremy?
2: Well, as owner of this gallery, I'd have to say everyone sold will probably turn out to be one of my favorites.
3: Frankly, Jeremy, I'm hoping Franz may take the hint and buy this one for me as a token of our new friendship.
1: Ooh. Well, I'm wondering whether soutine is worth it.
3: Oh, you're not serious.
1: At these prices, I certainly am. I have no artistic pretensions, you see. As Sophie said, Jeremy, I collect things of value. But it's their investment value that interests me, not their artistic merit.
3: Isn't that a little gross?
2: Well, at least it's frank, Sophie. All right, sir, let me meet you on your own ground. I predict that within 5 years, the price of any genuine soutine will have quadrupled.
1: Then why are you selling these? Wouldn't you be better advised to hold on to them?
2: No, it's a fair question, Sophie. I'd love to hold on to them. Unfortunately, my banker doesn't leave me much choice. Oh, bloody hell.
3: What is it, Jeremy?
2: Look for yourself. See what just walked in.
3: Oh, the poor man. He looks so dumb.
2: So lost. Well, looking for a handout, I suppose. Well, I'll deal with him in a hurry. Excuse me. You? Are you there? What the devil do you think you're doing here?
4: I saw Helmut's painting in the window, and I had to come in and see if he was here.
2: Helmut?
4: Yeah.
2: You're mistaken, old man. This is a vernissage of Soutine's work. That means private, by invitation only. Out.
4: Please. You don't understand. Helmut is what my wife and I used to call him. Just sort of a pet name.
2: Oh, really? Are you telling me you knew Soutine?
4: Yes. Of course, that was many years ago, but he lived with us. He was like family.
2: All right, enough. Now, will you leave, or do you want me to call the police?
4: Come on, out. No. Take your hands off me. I have a right to be here. More right than any of you.
5: My, such passionate conviction.
2: Please let me handle this.
5: No, I'm really curious. Tell me, old fellow, what gives you this right, as you call it?
2: Claims he knew Soutine. It's nonsense. Probably barged in, just looking for a free drink.
4: Oh, that's a lie. He was like a son to me. I mean, he was only a boy, but even then, a genius.
3: How long ago was this?
4: I guess 25, perhaps 30 years ago.
2: This is ridiculous.
4: Please. I don't want to cause any trouble, but there was a certain still life my wife and I both loved. Could I just look around to see if it's here?
2: No, you can't. I want you out of here now.
3: Jeremy, can it do any harm to have him look?
2: Sophie, please. If he knew anything about Soutine, he'd know that he destroyed all his early work before he destroyed himself. A year ago.
4: Helmut dead? Oh, no. No, I can't believe it. Helmut dead.
2: This collection is all that's left of Soutine. All done during his last 10 years. No other exists.
4: Excuse me, but there is one other. Mine.
3: What?
2: Now you're going to tell us you own a genuine soutine, eh?
4: Yes.
2: I don't suppose you brought it with you by any chance.
4: Yes.
2: What was that you said?
4: Yes. I did bring it with me. It's always with me.
2: The man's obviously mad. Come on, old man. I don't want to hurt you, but I think it's time.
4: Let go of me! Get your hands off me! All right. Then I'll show you. I'll show you all.
3: Stop him. He's ripping his clothes off.
1: Why? This could be amusing.
4: Damn you, dare.
3: Oh. Jeremy, what is back? It's not just painted. It's tattooed.
2: Let me see that. It's not possible. Please, old fellow, could you hold still a minute?
5: Well, what do you think?
2: I don't know. I mean, the style is soutine, no question about it. But tattooed? How could it be possible?
3: Maybe it was copied from the original.
2: No, I don't think so. Please, old fellow, will you hold still just another moment?
4: I don't feel well. I'm cold.
2: No, it's not a copy. I'm almost certain. The boldness, the immediacy of attack. It would have to be a Soutine, and yet...
5: Look here, it's even signed. Is it Soutine's signature? Well, is it?
2: Yes.
4: Of course it is signature. Who else would sign it? Please, give me back my cloth.
2: Oh, yes, of course. Here, old fellow. I mean, I'm sorry, you haven't told us your name.
5: But then you never asked it, did you? Seems to me you were too busy showing him the door. What is your name, sir?
4: Drioli. I feel weak. Could I please have a drink?
2: Of course. Oscar, over here.
5: Quickly.
3: He looks like he's starving.
2: Here, drink this. There. That better?
4: Yeah.
2: Mr. Drioli.
4: Yeah.
2: I hope you'll forgive our little misunderstanding before, but your story seems so absurd.
4: You thought I was a liar. You thought I was a bum. Well, I'm neither. I've been down on my luck lately.
2: Of course. Could I get you anything else?
4: Huh?
2: Some food, perhaps?
4: No, thank you. I'm all right.
5: Then perhaps you'll tell us about this remarkable work of art you carry with you, Mr. Drioli.
3: Oh, please, he's still weak, Franz.
4: No, I don't mind. You see, I was a tattooist by trade. In those days, I was one of the best. I'm talking 30 years ago in Paris. Josie and I had this little flat in the Montparnasse. Nothing fancy, but comfortable. Kelmuk came to board with us, but he never seemed to have two sous to rub together, let alone pay us board. He wasn't easy to live with. He was quite mad, you know. Anyway, on this certain day, I think it was in November, I'm not sure, but I remember it was cold and miserable outside. Still, I came home feeling really good. I had reason to be that day.
6: Josie, my love, where is everybody?
3: Shh, Anton, you must be quiet. Kalmuk is working, and he's in the most dreadful mood.
6: And when isn't he? Kalmuk!
3: Anton, please.
6: Kalmuk! Ah, there you are, my boy.
4: Come on. What in hell are you shouting about, you fool? Can't you see I'm working? I can see you've been working too hard, that's what. Look here, do you see what I brought home with me? Do you?
6: Wine. 6 bottles. Count them.
4: We are going to celebrate.
7: What in hell have I to celebrate? I haven't sold a goddamn thing in months, and that pig who calls himself my agent.
4: Forget that, Carl. Just talk to me.
3: What has got into you, Hunter?
4: I'll tell you what, my love. Today has been such an incredible day. I did 9 tattoos. Would you believe that? 9. So?
6: We're rich.
7: All right, so you're rich. That makes you a rich fool. So what?
4: Oh, no, Kalmuk. Tonight you can insult me all you want, but it won't matter.
6: Tonight, my children, we 3 are going to get splendidly, gloriously drunk.
4: And we did. Oh, we did. Even Kalmuk mellowed with it. We had never seen him laugh as he did that night.
3: Excuse me, but why did you give him that name, Kalmuk?
4: Oh, a little joke. He came from Western Russia, and he had the look of a Kalmuk, a Tartar.
5: Interesting, I'm sure. But the painting?
4: Well, as it turned out, the 6 bottles weren't enough. We went out for more. And all this time, drunk as I was, this idea had been stirring in my head.
8: Then it is agreed. You divorce Josie and I marry.
9: Oh, he's not on that again.
8: Why not? He's a fool and I'm a genius and I adore you and...
10: Anything your heart desires. But first, my little Halmuk, I want you to do something for me.
8: Bojomoy, here it comes.
10: Listen. Listen. I want a painting from you.
8: Is that all? Mm. Go ahead, take your pick.
10: No, a special painting. One I can have with me always, wherever I go, whatever happens. A painting of my love, of my Josie.
8: Now you're talking. All right, I'll do it. A nude study of Josie.
9: No, not nude. Absolutely not.
8: Why not? I'll get a canvas right now.
10: No! Helmut, will you listen to me? I want you to paint a picture on my back.
9: But it would wash off the first time you bathed, Anton.
8: Maybe he intends never to bathe again. Then you leave him for sure, right, Josie?
10: No, listen, damn it. I want you to do the painting on my back. No, on my skin. Then I want you to tattoo over it.
9: Anton.
8: You're crazy. What do I know about tattooing?
10: There's nothing to it. I'll teach you in 2 minutes. Look, I have my whole kit here. All the needles. Everything with a good name. Now, watch. I plug in the electric needle. Now, watch your hand. See how easy it is. Finally, it was agreed. It would be a portrait of Josie. Drunk as he was, Halmuk mastered the needles in no time. His hands were as steady, as masterful as always. And drunk as I was filled with joy at the thought that both of the people I loved most in the world would be with me always.
11: What an incredible story. But to disfigure your own body like that? For life?
10: Disfigure? To offer the skin of my back as a canvas to a genius? Madam, I mean no offense, but as beautiful as you are, I would not exchange my skin for yours.
5: What would you exchange it for, Trioli?
10: What? I don't understand.
5: Of course you do. You possess a certain important work of art which happens to be on your skin. Would you consider selling it?
11: Franz, you can't be serious.
10: But it's ridiculous to even... I mean, how could it possibly...
5: Let's suppose an acceptable way could be found, agreeable to both parties.
12: Hold on now. I think that, as the owner of this gallery and of the Soutine collection, I have a certain prior right here.
5: Oh, really? Considering the shabby treatment you gave this man, I should think you would be the last person he would consider selling the painting to.
12: How dare you, sir! May I remind you that you were a guest here, and if it weren't for Sophie, you wouldn't be admitted here at all.
5: The fact is, I am here. The fact is, what we have here is purely and simply a piece of valuable merchandise. Why shouldn't it go to the highest bidder?
11: Franz, don't you think this has gone far enough? Last night I thought you were different.
5: And last night, my dear, I thought you were enjoyable for a few hours at least. Today, I find you a bore.
11: You bastard.
5: Be quiet and stay out of this.
12: Mr. Rioli, can we discuss this privately? I'm sure we can come to some arrangement.
13: What are you going to do? Skin the bugger?
12: That's not funny in the least. I'm sure there's a way. They're doing wonders with plastic surgery these days. Perhaps we could...
5: Skin graft? Oh, come now, Jeremy. Surely you know that at Rioli's age and in his condition, such an operation would kill him. Or wouldn't it matter to you?
12: Look here. I've had quite enough of you. I want you to leave this gallery right now. Do you hear?
5: I intend to. And I intend to take Drioli with me if he'll come. Well, trust me, my friend. What I have to offer...
12: Don't listen to him. He knows nothing about art. Nothing of the value of an early soutine. I can make you rich, Drioli. Unbelievably rich. Oh,
10: stop it!
12: The painting is not for sale.
10: I'm not for sale.
12: What do you think I am? Something to be bleed over?
4: like a piece of meat. Oh. Leave me alone, both of you.
12: Giole, wait. Please, listen to me.
4: Just leave me alone.
14: Drioli, wait.
4: Please.
1: Just for a second.
4: Can't you leave me alone? I told you...
1: I know. I just want to talk to you. You've nothing to fear from me.
4: Oh, sure. Like that other one. All you want is the skin off my back.
1: No, nothing like that. There's another way. Look, couldn't we go somewhere and... Oh, oh there now. Steady, old fellow. Are you feeling ill again?
4: No. No, just dizzy.
1: And just possibly hungry. Oh, yes. Well, we can fix that at least. Look, there's a nice restaurant just up the block. Come on, what do you say?
4: I don't need your charity.
1: It's not charity. Call it friendly concern. Admit it, Drioli. You weren't just hungry. You were starving. When was the last time you had a decent meal?
4: I don't know. A while, I guess. Things haven't been going too well. My hands, arthritic. Nothing works anymore.
1: Tell me, if you don't mind me asking, how old are you?
4: Oh, 60. No, 61, I think, yes. You thought I was a lot older, didn't you?
1: You're not that old. You're still capable of enjoying the good life, aren't you?
4: Are you making fun of me?
1: Not at all. I think you are capable of enjoying the finer things. I can already see you appreciated the marinated duck, the Bordeaux. Here, have some more. Tell me, Drioli,
4: yes.
1: Do you like to swim and bask in the sun?
4: Of course. I suppose everyone likes that.
1: But not everyone can have the finest food, the very best wines from the Chateau of Bordeaux. Not everyone can have a cupboard full of the finest custom-made suits, silk shirts.
4: No, but what...
1: And what about the company of beautiful women? Your choice, no limit.
4: Stop it! You are making fun of me.
1: Sit down, Trioli. Come on, relax. I was not making fun of you. Far from it. You can have all of these things and more.
4: In exchange for what? My skin?
1: In a way, but not the way that idiot at the gallery was suggesting.
4: Then, I don't understand.
1: Patience. You will. It's really quite simple. You see, Drioli, I'm a man who likes to acquire things of value, unique things, things that other people would give anything to own. Not necessarily because they mean anything to me aesthetically, but because I love to outbid, or let's admit it, outfox others to acquire them. It's a kind of a game with me, and since I'm already a very rich man, I can afford it. Do you follow?
4: I'm not sure.
1: Never mind. Let's put it this way. You have a thing of great value, a painting, as it happens, which happens to be on your back.
4: Yes.
1: I would like to acquire that painting.
4: What?
1: But since I can't very well separate you from it without doing you a lot of damage, I'm willing to take you with the painting.
4: You want to buy me?
1: No, not exactly. What I would like to do is put you on exhibition as a curiosity, if you like.
4: Well, I don't like. You want to make a freak show out of me?
1: A freak show? Not at all. A walking art exhibit, perhaps. But in such a way that you yourself would enjoy beyond measure. This I guarantee.
4: But what? How?
1: All right, listen. Among my most recent acquisitions is a small but very exclusive hotel in Cannes called the Bristol. Only the very rich can afford it, so I try to find, let's say, unusual diversions for them. You, Drioli, would fit the bill perfectly.
4: You mean you'd want me to walk around naked just so these people could stare at me?
1: No more naked than any of them. You'd be on the beach all day in a pair of swimming trunks. Does that sound unpleasant to you?
4: No.
1: I should think not. It's also beautifully simple, don't you see? You spend each day just sunning yourself while my guests enjoy the rare privilege of seeing what is, in effect, a million-dollar art exhibit on your back.
4: I can't believe it. I mean, it's all so crazy.
1: Perhaps, but very real. Think of it, Rioli. Think of the rewards yours for the asking just as soon as you like, for as long as you live. Just say the word.
4: I don't know. It's all so...
1: Well, look, there's no hurry. Why don't you think it over, Rioli? Take your time. Just think about it.
15: Yes?
11: Mr. Rioli? I hope I'm not disturbing you, but I must speak to you. Please?
4: I'm sorry, I don't... Oh, yes. Aren't you the uncle lady who was at the art gallery the night I...
11: Yes, my name is Sophie LaSalle.
4: How did you find me?
11: Well, it wasn't easy. May I come in?
4: Yes, I suppose, though the place is a mess. Come in. I'd offer you something, Miss LaSalle.
11: Oh, that's all right. I'll come right to the point, Mr. Drioli.
4: Huh?
11: I had you traced here because I felt I had to warn you about this man, Franz.
4: Warn me?
11: Oh, yes. I know he went looking for you that night, and I've been worried for you ever since. Oh, please, I'm serious.
4: Excuse me, miss. I don't mean to be rude, but you're looking at a man who up to a couple of days ago thought his life was over. And suddenly, I'm about to have everything. I mean, everything I could possibly want. And respect. Respect! Do you know what that means to a man like me?
11: Is that what he promised you?
4: Yes, and more. I mean, who is ever given a second chance at my time of life? Mind you, I have to give something in return. I have to walk up and down at the beach of a luxury resort hotel, the Hotel Bristol in Cannes. I have to let people admire my back while I bask in the sun.
11: Mr. Drioli, please listen to me. You don't know this man. You don't know what he's capable of. Oh, what if Franz is lying to you? I mean, what if he wants to do...
4: Look here. Do you see this?
11: Money.
4: Yes, money. More money than I've seen in years. And he gave it to me, just to tide me over until we leave.
11: You're
4: next
11: leaving
4: week.
11: With him?
4: Yes, I told you.
11: Mr. Drioli, you mustn't.
4: Yes, I must. And I will. Do you think I'm going to give up this chance? Oh, no.
11: Look, all I want you to do is think about what I've been trying to tell you.
4: Please, miss, don't interfere. Don't ruin it for me. Please, just go away. Please, go away. And don't worry. It will be fine. It will be so fine.

0: Please sit down, Miss LaSalle. As I told you on the phone, this will have to be brief. I have a pretty heavy case list on my hands. The department doesn't...
1: I intend to be brief, Inspector. And I can assure you that what I tried to tell you on the phone will be of immediate concern to the department.
0: Well, frankly, that wasn't my impression. I'm sure you can appreciate that in my job, I can't afford to deal in conjecture. I deal with facts, or at least with probabilities. All you've given me so far are vague suspicions about a man you admit you've known only briefly, and against whom you seem to harbor some kind of grudge.
1: I know. That's all I had to go on until an hour ago when I called you again.
0: You mean you've got some new information?
1: More than that. Oh, I'm sick with the thought that I waited almost a month before I contacted you the first time. Now it may be too late.
0: Oh, please, Miss LaSalle. Exactly what is this new information you claim
1: to have? All right. You remember I told you how Franz had promised Trioli to set him up at his resort hotel in Cannes?
0: Yes, I have my notes here. The Hotel Bristol.
1: Yes. Well, I know Cannes pretty well, and I don't know why it never occurred to me earlier to check it out.
0: Check what out?
1: Well, finally it did occur to me the other day, and I contacted a friend who lives in Cannes. And this is what I received from him an hour ago.
0: A cable.
1: And what it says in essence is this. First, among all the people in Cannes who are in a position to know these things, not one has even heard of this man Franz, let alone seen him.
0: Really? But perhaps...
1: Secondly, Inspector, and this is not conjecture, it is fact, there is no Hotel Bristol in Cannes.
2: And one more fact. Not more than a few weeks later, a very original picture by Soutine turned up for sale in Buenos Aires. It causes one to wonder, doesn't it? To pray for the old man's health, and to hope fervently that wherever he may be at this moment, he is on a beach, basking in the sun. That he is being paid the respect he desired and so richly deserved. That he has collected an admiring audience beyond the vanishing point.
3: 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Dramatized for radio by Arthur Samuels. Featured in the cast were Septimius Severe as Drioli, Linda Lawn as Sophie, Neil Shee as Franz, and Terence LaBrosse as Jeremy. You also heard Brian Dooley as Kalmuk, Reva Spear as Josie, and Len Watt as the inspector. Technical operations were by Gilles LaRoche, with sound effects by René Lavoie, and the production assistant was Jane Lewis. Original music was composed by Alain Payette. The series script editor for Vanishing Point is Sandra Rabinovich. The original musical theme is by John Roby, and the voice of introduction is David Calderisi. Skin was produced and directed in Montreal by John Jessup. The executive producer of Vanishing Point is William Lane.

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7: 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And once again, we caution you, these lights-out stories are definitely not for the timid soul. 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But first, Bob Lamont has a word for you.
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0: ride in a one-horse open sleigh.
1: Hey, that was swell. Now let's go to town.
0: St. Louis woman with her diamond ring, kicking that man around.
2: No, stop that, Kay.
1: What's the matter? Am I scaring the horse?
2: Oh, it seems like a sacrilege singing a song like that out here. This beautiful, clean snow and blue sky.
1: Well, what's wrong with a hot song to keep us warm? If you think the St. Louis blues is going to dirty up the snow, you ought to hear Frankie and Johnny the way I sing it.
2: Oh, stop it, Kay. You're not funny at all. Why can't you enjoy the fresh air without that cabaret sort of thing?
1: Oh, just an old-fashioned gal, eh, Florence? How about you, Edna? Don't you like my songs either? You haven't said anything for the last 5 minutes.
3: Well, I haven't been listening to you, to tell the truth. I love to watch the snow sort of flow along under the sleigh.
1: When you say that, gal, smile. Gosh, did you ever see more snow in your life?
2: The man at the hotel said it had been snowing on and off up here for 2 weeks.
3: I think coming out here to the country's the best thing we three have done since we started rooming together. Hiking in the snow is terribly healthy.
1: Yeah, that's what I'm afraid of. The healthier I get, the worse I feel.
2: Crazy idiot.
3: She does say the funniest things, doesn't she? I always say that Kay ought to...
1: Hallelujah, we're here.
4: Is this as far as we go, driver?
5: That's right, miss. Can't go no further down this road account of the drift.
3: Oh, my goodness. The drifts are too deep for a horse. How can we walk through them?
1: I second the motion.
5: Well, you young ladies don't have to worry none so long as you keep going down the valley over there. Snow ain't piled up that way all the way to Ma Jenkins.
2: Oh, well, that's marvelous. Come on, girls. Let's get started.
5: So long. Take care of yourselves, girls.
2: Come on, Ed.
3: Goodbye, Mrs. Carroll.
1: Listen to the snow talking at us.
2: It's very dry snow. Our feet rub particles of it together and the friction makes a sound.
3: It's kind of scary, isn't it?
2: Why?
3: Oh, I don't know. It's just as if the snow was sort of trying to talk to us. I mean, as if it was angry at our trespassing.
1: Hey, don't tell me we're trespassing. I don't want any country squire taking any pot shots at my constitutional amendment with rock salt. No, thank you.
2: Oh, don't talk nonsense, Kay. We're not trespassing. Why, this path through the valley here over to Mrs. Jenkins' house is the favorite hike of everyone who comes up this way during the winter.
1: What's Mrs. Jenkins got anyway that makes people walk their feet off?
2: Wait till you taste her cooking.
1: Eat. Oh, boy, let's go.
3: It's awfully quiet out here, isn't it?
2: Oh, that's the glory of it. I've had the roar of the subway in my ears so long. Okay, don't walk so fast.
1: Come on, look what I found.
2: Oh, come on, Edna.
3: Oh, please, let me take your arm. I'm getting out of breath.
2: Well, take it easy, there's no hurry. Well, what is it, Kay?
1: Look, through the circle of trees here. Look what I discovered.
2: Well, isn't that interesting? It's a sort of a natural amphitheater.
1: Sure. Say, who was this guy, Daniel Boone?
3: What's an amphitheater?
2: Well, that means an oval circling place with rising tiers of seats. It's, you know, like that place we went to for the horse show.
3: Oh.
2: Back in the times of the Greeks, they had outdoor theaters.
1: Listen to the professor.
2: They made use of places just like this, where the ground sloped up and made a sort of a natural arena or stage below.
1: Theater! That's an idea. Sit down, gals, and I'll give you a special performance of the Kay Follies.
3: It's awful snowy here, isn't it?
1: I'll trample it down with my spring dance. Welcome, sweet spring.
3: She's really grateful, isn't she? I'll bet if she went on the stage...
1: Oh,
3: Kay!
1: She fell.
3: Kay! Oh, Kay, did you hurt yourself?
6: Oh, did I land on my dignity. Here, give me a hand.
2: Here, I'll help you.
6: There you are.
1: Oh, did I take a flop?
3: Did you hurt yourself badly?
1: I'll live. What in the world did I trip over? Oh, no wonder. Look at that rock under the snow. No wonder I did a nosedive.
6: Oh,
3: my
6: goodness.
3: Gee. There are rocks like that all over. Oh. A person could break their neck if they...
1: Girls! What's the matter?
3: What is it?
2: Kay, the rock you tripped over. It's not a rock.
1: What are you talking about? Of course it's a rock.
2: Well, yes, but it's something more than that. It's a tombstone.
1: Oh. Tombstone? Oh, no, it can't be.
2: Look for yourself. It says, here lies buried the remains of one who, restless in life...
3: Stop! Don't worry anymore. Stop!
1: And all these other stones laying flat on the ground. They're tombstones, too?
2: Yes.
1: Whew, what a place to fix a dance.
3: Oh,
2: what's the matter, Edna?
1: What did you scream for?
3: Kay, you danced on the grave.
1: What?
3: You danced on the grave. I saw you. I saw you do it. You danced on the grave. Oh, Kay.
2: Edna, stop it. Stop it.
7: Oh, what's come into her? Edna, stop that.
2: Edna, stop, for heaven's sake. Control yourself.
3: Oh, Kay. Kay, I'm so sorry for you. You danced on a grave.
1: For heaven's sake, stop talking like that. Sure, I danced on a grave.
2: Well, yes, of course you did. It was perfectly accidental.
1: And what if it wasn't? What of?
3: The poltergeist.
1: The what?
2: Edna Hanson, what are you talking about? What's that word you just used?
3: Poltergeist. Oh, Kay, what have you done?
1: You superstitious little fool. If you don't stop talking that way, I'm going to slap your face. What's the matter with you? I didn't do anything.
3: You walked on the grave. You danced on the grave.
2: So Edna, be sensible. We all walked on graves, but it was purely accidental.
1: Yeah.
2: We had no intention of desecrating them.
3: It doesn't matter, I tell you. It doesn't matter. The poltergeist. He'll come. I know he will.
1: Oh, what's the use? She's crazy.
2: Edna, what are you talking about? What's the poltergeist? What are you so frightened about?
3: My father, he told me, if you walk on a grave, if you dance on a grave, the poltergeist.
2: Poltergeist what? What is a poltergeist?
3: An evil spirit. It comes out of the grave. It kills. It destroys. It'll kill us. It'll kill us all.
1: Stop it.
3: Throw us in that
2: place. Oh, please. Lay off that way, Edna.
3: But it won't get me. I'll run
1: Edna,
3: away.
1: Come back here. She's gone insane. I'll get her. Edna.
2: Can't catch her.
3: Edna. Edna, don't run away. Nothing will hurt you. Nothing. Oh, Edna, look out. Kay, what happened? That stone. It hit Edna.
1: Edna. Edna, open your eyes.
3: Blood. Blood all over her face. Kay, who threw that stone? Who threw it?
2: I don't know. It came from the graveyard.
8: Ladies and gentlemen, a deep breath. We all need one before we go on with the story of Kay, Florence, and Edna. The story of Poltergeist on tonight's Lights Out. You and I are rational people, and yet so many strange things are happening today, happening to people all around us. How about you? Are you worried about what's going on to your physical condition? Now, to return to Lights Out. Three girls had started on a happy holiday. Now one of them has been gravely injured.
9: Take it easy. Take it easy.
3: Oh, doctor, she won't die. Tell me she won't die.
9: No, no, of course not.
10: And you're sure that her skull isn't fractured?
9: Oh, absolutely not. Maybe a little concussion, that's all.
3: Well, it's almost 5. Our train. Can we get someone to help us carry her down to the station so we can get her on board?
9: Board? I'm telling you, that little friend of yours shouldn't be moved out of bed for a week. If you do, well, it might be just too bad.
3: Oh, Flo, what'll we do? You go home, Kay. I'll stay with her. Oh, no, you won't. I'm not leaving you here alone in this godforsaken place. If you stay, I stay too. Kay, please be sensible. Why should we all lose our jobs when you...
9: If you'll excuse me, you ladies, I've got to be on my way.
10: Oh, yes, of course, Doctor. Is there anything more you can do for Edna, Doctor? Any medicine or something?
9: Nope, I've done all I can do. She's sleeping comfortable now. Miss?
10: Yes, Doctor?
9: The constable's sick, too, you know, and he's sort of depending on me to keep things straight. Now, just how did you say that little friend of yours got hurt?
10: Well, it was just the way we explained, Doctor. That rock came flying and...
9: Yes, I know, but who threw the rock?
10: We don't know.
9: What?
10: That's true, Doctor. We don't know.
9: But somebody threw it. You can't change facts. Somebody threw the rock that cracked her head.
10: For heaven's sakes, old man, you don't think we did it?
9: No,
10: okay,
9: miss, I didn't.
10: Get excited. Doctor, you've got to believe us. It happened just the way we said. All at once, that rock came flying through the air from the direction of the graveyard. It struck Edna, and we just didn't see who threw it.
9: All right, if that's your story. Well, you better stay in your rooms here. I mean, you better not be leaving until the constable's on his feet and has a chance to talk with you. I'll be back in a few hours and see how the girl is.
10: He doesn't believe us.
1: What difference does it make? We know what we saw.
2: But what did we see?
1: She was running. She fell.
2: Kay?
1: Well?
2: Let's not fool ourselves. There was no one there to throw that rock.
1: There must have been.
2: But there wasn't.
1: Stop saying that!
2: Aren't you brave enough to face facts? There wasn't any place for anyone to hide. I saw that stone. It seemed to come down out of the air. So slowly.
1: Florence, if you don't stop talking like that...
2: Do you remember what Edna said? It throws things.
10: Stop looking at me like that. You're giving me the jitters.
2: She said the poltergeist throws things. Spirit of evil.
10: Florence Roberts, you gone crazy too?
2: Why should we laugh at things like that? What right have we got to laugh? How do we know there aren't powers we can't see or understand? Powers of evil that revenge and insult just like an evil man. Kay, how do we know?
10: What are you talking like that for? What are you trying to scare me for? You're supposed to be the most intelligent one of us all. You with your college degrees. Sure, I danced on the grave. But the dead are dead and they can't revenge a thing. I'm not afraid. I'm not afraid of anything. I tell you, no, what?
2: It's Edna.
10: Come on.
11: Edna, we're coming to you. Don't be afraid. We're coming.
10: Open the door, Florence. It's not locked.
11: Doug, it won't
10: Here, let me. Edna, what is this?

0: going on here?
1: Oh. The girl on the bed. Her head. It's crushed flat in by a rock. God in heaven. It's not a rock. It's a tombstone.

0: I wish I could cry, but I haven't got any more tears.
1: Oh, Edna. Edna.
0: Florence, darling, please. You'll kill yourself if you keep on like that. Oh, if this horrible night would only end.
1: It was my fault. Mine. I was the one who got her out here. She didn't want to go. She hates the country. But I made her come. I made her.
0: No. No, you're not the one to blame. I am. I danced on the grave.
1: But she was so good. So sweet. Oh, why does it have to be Edna? Why?
0: You're right. It wasn't right for it to be her, was it?
1: Oh, no.
0: I did it, not her. I did it. I danced on the grave. I danced on the grave.
2: Can't deny what you see with your own eyes.
3: But I tell you, Doc, nobody could have carried that tombstone up the steps without me seeing him, could they?
2: But there it is, ain't it?
3: Yeah. There it is.
2: Either somebody's playing a terrible joke or...
3: You don't have to say it, Doc. I know.
2: That's just the trouble. You don't know, and I don't know, and nobody knows.
3: Yeah. And that tombstone.
2: Well, what about the tombstone?
3: I ain't quite sure, but that's a tombstone out of the old burying grounds up at the bend.
2: You're crazy.
3: No, I ain't either.
2: Well, that place is a good 3 miles from here.
3: Yeah. I know.
2: Who could have carted a heavy stone like that for 3 miles?
3: Yeah. Who?
2: Stop looking like that, you flap-eared old fool. Human hands carried that stone in here and killed that girl?
3: Sure.
2: Yeah, the constable will find out who did it the minute he's on his feet again. You wait and see.
3: No, he won't, Doc. You're smarter than me and all that, but oh, this time you're wrong. There ain't nobody that takes in breath and leaves out breath like you and me, or the constable's gonna find out who killed that girl. You know that, Doc.
2: No, stop talking. I wish the constable was here and this night was over. It's been a terrible night. Terrible.
1: Terrible clock. Ticking. Ticking.
0: Yeah, I know. I've been sitting here listening to it.
1: I can't stand it anymore. I'll stop it.
0: Why bother with it?
1: Come on to bed, Kay. Please. There's no use sitting there. It won't help her.
0: Yeah. Nothing can help her. But maybe I can help you.
1: Me?
0: It was my fault. Mine. I was the reason it happened. It killed her and it'll kill you and me too unless I stop.
1: No, don't say that.
0: It's true. But why should you be hurt? I'm to blame, not you. Listen, Flo. I'll go out there.
1: There?
0: Out there to the graveyard.
1: What?
0: I'll talk to her. I'll tell her I didn't mean to do it.
1: No.
0: But I didn't know where I was dancing. Please. Maybe somehow it'll hear, listen to me, and then it won't hurt you.
1: No, no, I won't let you go out there. It'll kill
0: but
1: you.
0: Florence.
1: It'll kill you, too.
0: But Florence.
1: No, no, I'll hold you. You can't go. You can't.
0: All right.
1: Come on to bed, Kay, please. In the morning, things will be different.
0: But it won't.
1: Nothing will hurt us. And then they're right outside the door. They won't let anything get at us. Please, Kay, please, come to bed.
0: Yeah.
1: We'll pray.
0: Pray? I don't exactly know how.
1: Just say anything. Anything. Like this. Now I lay me down to sleep. I pray the Lord my soul to keep. If I should die before I wake, I pray the Lord my soul to take. Now you.
0: If I should die... before I wake, I pray the Lord my soul to take.
1: Kay? Kay, are you asleep? I can't sleep anymore. Kay, tomorrow, I mean when it gets light and everything, do you think people will believe us? Do you think so, Kay? I'm not quite sure what happened. I always used to be so sure about things. And now I'd... Kay? Kay, where are you? Window. She went out the window. She's gone out there. To the graveyard. To talk to it. Okay, why did you go? Why did you go? I'll go out there, too. Well, she'll be so frightened out there alone. I'll go, too. I'll go, too. Oh, so cold. Hands. Snow so sharp. Cutting my legs. Oh, why did you go out there, Kay? Why did you? I've got to find you. Wind. Oh, why doesn't the wind stop? Blow, blow, thou winter wind. Thou art not so unkind. Oh, I've got to find you, Kate. I've got to find you. It's snowing. I love snow. Edna didn't like snow. Where are you, Kate? Where are you? I've lost my way. I've lost the road. Where are you, Kay? Kay, where are... Oh, Kay. I heard you, Kay. I heard you. I'm coming to you, Kay. We'll talk to it. We'll talk to it together. We'll tell it we didn't mean any harm, won't we, Kay? Won't we? Poor Edna. We can't help her, Kay. We can't help Edna. But I'm coming to help you, Kay.

Yes, I hear you. I hear you. I'm coming, darling. I'm coming to help. I'm coming to help you. I'm coming. I'm coming. I hear you. I hear you calling my name. I hear you. Yes. Yes, I hear you. I hear you. Where are you? Where are you?

0: This way, Hooper. They must have come this way.
1: Climbing out the window like that in the middle of the night. They must have gone crazy, the both of them.
0: Well, let's not worry about that now. We've got to find them. Here, give me that lantern.
1: What is it, Doc? What have you found?
0: A shoe. One of the girl's shoes.
1: My gosh, stuck in the snow. We're going the right way.
0: Come on, move fast. We've got to get to them.
1: Doc! Look at this.
0: What is it?
1: Over there. Ain't these footprints?
0: Yes. Yes. Yes, that's right. Footprints. Hello! Up ahead! Hello!
1: Doc, we're getting pretty close to the old burying grounds.
0: Well?
1: Maybe. Oh, look here, Doc. Let's not be fools. Let's wait till morning.
0: What? Let those frightened girls freeze to death? Get along.
1: But, Doc, I...
0: You come with me, or the whole town will know what a yellow-livered no-good you are.
1: All right. All right. You don't have to get so sore, Doc.
0: Hello! Hello! Anybody up there? Hello!
1: Doc! Doc, look!
0: What?
1: There they are. Up ahead.
0: Glory be, they're alive. The both of them. Come on.
1: Doc, look at them. That's the burying ground up there. And they're dancing. Dancing on the graves.
0: What? They must be out of their heads. Come on, we've got to stop them.
1: Doc, wait for me. Oh, Doc, it's dark again. Where are they, Doc? Where are the girls? Have they stopped dancing?
2: Yes.
1: Huh?
2: They've stopped dancing. Did they ever dance?
1: What are you talking about, Doc? We saw them. We saw them dancing in this place with our own eyes.
2: Did we? The moonlight. Here it comes again. See with your eyes again.
1: Oh, no.
2: Both of the girls froze stiff to the ground. Each with her head crushed by a tombstone.

0: Mr. Obler, would you mind telling us, me, whether there actually are such things as poltergeists?
1: All I can tell you is this. There are authenticated records in existence that, in the city of London on the 27th day of April, 1872, from 4 in the afternoon on a Thursday until 11:30 at night, a certain room in a certain house was deluged by stones thrown from no apparent source. The London police surrounded the house, but they found no trace of whoever or whatever was throwing those stones with a murderous violence.
0: I see. So much for poltergeist. But what about next week?
1: That's something I'll tell you about in a moment.
0: Good. Meantime, friends, here... Fair enough. Then if you need more vitamin B and iron, ask your druggist for the genuine, the one and only, ironized yeast tablets. And now, Mr. Obler, what happens next week?
1: Well, anything can happen, but specifically next week, Mangara. A strange title and a strange story. The power of suggestion. The dictators have shown us to what evil purpose...

0: uses that power can be used? Well, next week, a man who, but that, as usual, is next week.
1: Yes. Lights Out, written and directed by Arch Obler, will come to you again next Tuesday at the same time. Be sure to listen for the amazing story of Mungara. 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It is later than you think.
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0: Welcome to a half hour of Mind Webs. Short stories from the worlds of speculative fiction. The first story on Mind Webs tonight originally appeared in 1951. It's The Weapon by Frederick Brown. And among the places it appears is in Science Fiction for People Who Hate Science Fiction, a volume edited by Terry Carr. Frederick Brown's The Weapon. The room was quiet in the dimness of early evening. Dr. James Graham, key scientist of a very important project, sat in his favorite chair thinking. It was so still that he could hear the turning of pages in the next room as his son leafed through a picture book. Often Graham did his best work, his most creative thinking, under these circumstances, sitting alone in an unlighted room in his own apartment after the day's regular work. But tonight his mind would not work constructively. Mostly he thought about his mentally arrested son, his only son, in the next room. The thoughts were loving thoughts, not the bitter anguish he had felt years ago when he had first learned of the boy's condition. The boy was happy. Wasn't that the main thing? And to how many men is given a child who will always be a child, who would not grow up to leave him? And certainly that was a rationalization, but what's wrong with rationalization when the doorbell rang? Graham rose and turned on lights in the almost dark room before he went through the hallway to the door. He was not annoyed. Tonight, at this moment, almost any interruption to his thoughts was welcome. He opened the door. A stranger stood there. He said, "Dr. Graham, my name is Niemann. I'd like to talk to you. May I come in for a moment?" Graham looked at him. He was a small man, nondescript, obviously harmless, possibly a reporter or an insurance agent. But it didn't matter what he was. Graham found himself saying, "Of course, come in, Mr. Niemann." A few minutes of conversation, he justified himself by thinking, might divert his thoughts and clear his mind. "Sit down," he said in the living room. "Care for a drink?"
1: No, thank you."
0: He sat in the chair, Graham on the sofa. The small man interlocked his fingers. He leaned forward and said,
1: "Dr. Graham, you are the man whose scientific work is more likely than that of any other man to end the human race's chance for survival."
0: Graham thought, a crackpot. Well, too late now, and he realized he should have asked the man's business before admitting him. It would be an embarrassing interview. He disliked being rude, but rudeness was effective.
1: "Dr. Graham, the weapon on which you are working..."
0: The visitor stopped and turned his head as the door that led to a bedroom opened and a boy of 15 came in. The boy didn't notice Niemann. He ran to Graham.
2: "Daddy, will you read to me now?"
0: The boy of 15 laughed the sweet laughter of a child of 4. Graham put an arm around the boy. He looked at his visitor, wondering whether he had known about the boy. From the lack of surprise on Niemann's face, Graham felt sure he had known. "Harry, Daddy's busy right now, just for a little while. Go back to your room, will you? I'll come and read to you soon."
2: "Chicken Little? You'll read me Chicken Little?"
0: "If you wish. Now run along. Wait a minute, Harry. This is Mr. Niemann." The boy smiled bashfully at the visitor. Niemann said,
1: "Hi, Harry,"
0: and smiled back at him, holding out his hand. Graham, watching, was sure now that Niemann had known. The smile and the gesture were for the boy's mental age, not his physical one. The boy took Niemann's hand, and for a moment it seemed that he was going to climb into Niemann's lap, and Graham pulled him back gently. "Go to your room now, Harry." The boy skipped back into his bedroom, not closing the door. Niemann's eyes met Graham's, and he said,
1: "I like him, Dr. Graham. I hope that what you're going to read to him will always be true."
0: Graham didn't understand. Niemann said,
1: "Chicken Little, I mean. It's a fine story, but may Chicken Little always be wrong about the sky falling down."
0: Graham suddenly had liked Niemann when Niemann had shown liking for the boy. Now he remembered that he must close the interview quickly. He rose in dismissal. "Well, I fear you're wasting your time and mind, Mr. Niemann. I know all the arguments, everything you can say I've heard 1,000 times. Possibly there's truth in what you believe, but it does not concern me. I'm a scientist, and only a scientist. I know it is public knowledge that I am working on a weapon, a rather ultimate one. But you see, for me, personally, that is only a byproduct of the fact that I am advancing science. I've thought it through, and I have found that that is my only concern.
1: But, Dr. Graham, is humanity ready for an ultimate weapon?
0: Well, I've told you my point of view, Mr. Nemond. Nemond rose slowly from the chair.
1: Very well. If you do not choose to discuss it, I'll say no more.
0: He passed a hand over his forehead.
1: I'll leave, Dr. Graham, although I wonder, might I change my mind about the drink you offered me?
0: Graham's irritation faded. Certainly. Will whiskey and water do?
1: Admirably.
0: Graham excused himself and went into the kitchen. He got the decanter of whiskey, another of water, and the ice cubes in the glasses. When he returned to the living room, Nemond was just leaving the boy's bedroom. He heard Nemond's,
1: Good night, Harry.
0: And Harry's happy.
2: Night, Mr. Nemond.
0: Graham made drinks. A little later, Nemond declined a second one and started to leave. Nemond said,
1: Dr. Graham, I took the liberty of bringing a small gift to your son. I gave it to him while you were getting the drinks for us. I hope you'll forgive me, Doctor.
0: Of course. Thank you. Good night. Graham closed the door. He walked through the living room into Harry's room. He said, All right, Harry, now I'll read to... Only a madman would give a loaded revolver to an idiot. Our first story this evening was titled The Weapon by Frederick Brown. It appeared in the book Science Fiction for People Who Hate Science Fiction, edited by Terry Carr.

0: The second story on Mind Webs this evening comes from the book A Wilderness of Stars, edited by William F. Nolan. The story is by Charles E. Fritch and is called The Castaway. He didn't know how long he'd been here. In this world of eternal day, there was no way of telling the passage of time. The spaceship's chronometer was dead, as the spaceship itself was dead, as someday he would be dead. The rocket had crashed on his oxygen planet, breathed its last mechanical sigh, and died. Jordan, that was his name, that much he knew. He'd forgotten a great many things during the long years, but those things didn't matter. Jordan was his name, and he clung to the identity with the grasp of a dying man. A dying man, he thought. How long? How long? Between the twin suns, the planet rotated slowly, warmed and illuminated first by one sun and then by the other. There was no need for clothing, for the air was warm, and besides, all his clothing had crumbled into dust long ago. How long? Months? Years? Decades? Ageless and yet aging, he found himself growing old without the discomforts of growing old. After a while, he didn't even mind being alone. It was terrible at first, if only the radio had worked, even if only the receiver, so he could hear a human voice. But the twin suns blocked communication, and after a while, after a long while, he forgot about it. He remembered the crash and the darkness that followed. He recalled approaching this planet with his spaceship wobbling, bursting spasmodic jets of flame through torn tubes, frantically working controls that wouldn't respond as they should, forcing him toward the twin suns, toward the single planet between the twin suns. His heart held no hope. He had expected to die. But he was alive. He remembered sitting up and feeling his bones and stretching and wondering at this miracle. 50 yards away, the spaceship lay, a broken metal hulk that should have been his coffin. Great, gaping wounds stood from it like evil sores, and mechanical veins sprouted lifeless from the holes. It was a miracle he had lived. A second miracle that the planet contained an atmosphere he could breathe without discomfort. But greater miracles were forthcoming. He took small hand weapons from the spaceship and explored the planet. It was very much like his Earth, but much smaller. The gravity was similar. There was green grass, and there were evergreen trees, and there were small ponds and rivers which reflected the sky and the great yellow suns, and there was even a small ocean. He stood at the edge of this ocean and wondered what lay beyond. Years, or was it decades later, he found out. He wandered across the face of this planet, occasionally building crude but serviceable rafts to navigate bodies of water. And he found the world the same as it was where he had crashed. There were no intelligent creatures to be found. There were animals that looked like squirrels, others which resembled deer. The waters held a multicolored fish, not too unlike those of Earth. This offered some consolation. He even made friends with one squirrel-like animal, calling it Friday. If any ships flew near the planet, they might see the crashed rocket and investigate. That was his hope. Often he shaded his eyes from the glare of the sun and gazed into the bright sky, searching for a gleam of metal, but he found none. Food was everywhere. Fruits and berries could be had for the reaching, and small animals could easily be caught, but he wasn't hungry. At first, this puzzled him. After the crash, he'd taken inventory of his rations aboard the spaceship, mentally calculating how long they'd last. After several days, or what he considered to be several days, he tried to force rations down his throat, thinking he would starve if he didn't. But the food was repugnant, and he felt worse for having tried to eat it. He looked into the cracked mirror aboard the spaceship at his smooth young features. I'm 26 now, he thought. How old will I be when I'm rescued, or will I spend the rest of my life here? At that thought, he angrily picked up a stool and smashed his only mirror into fragments. He had cause to regret that, for later, when he looked into ponds of clear water that bore his reflection, he tried to see what lines lay in his features to calculate how long he'd been on this planet. After a while, he forgot about it. He forgot about most things, but not all. At first, he strained and fretted and cursed and glanced 1,000 times at the empty sky. But calmness returned. His mind grew placid and reasonably content. Only one thing remained to torment him. Space. Its cool reaches out there just beyond the sun, out in that yellowness that becomes black as the blackest velvet, with the stars like blazing diamonds. He was 26, and all of space lay before him like a great challenge, like a beckoning finger, inviting. No one could ever know what it meant to me, he told Friday. It was an obsession. I remember when I was in my teens, the way I used to stand and stare at the stars. Why, I'd spend a whole night just standing there and watching the stars whirling about the heavens, looking at the universe as though it was a great celestial circus. I'd say to myself, Freddy, I'd say, someday I'm going out there. Someday I'm going out there and take apart some of those flaming pinwheels and see what they're made of. I'll go farther than anyone has ever gone before, and then farther than that. I'll discover suns and worlds no one has ever known existed. And I'll find out if the universe is round, after all. And if it is, I'll find out what's on the outside of it. Jordan laughed. Friday sat on a nearby rock, contemplating the Earth Man with large, round eyes that looked thoughtful. That was a good dream, Friday, but only a dream. You'll never know how I felt about it. This is your world, your planet. You can climb the highest tree on it and look down on the world and know you've accomplished what you've set out to do, but not me. He looked up and shrugged. And yet I haven't seen a star or the night sky in how long has it been? And Friday looked up at him sympathetically. Jordan laughed and reached out to pet the animal. You're a good friend, Jordan said. Not many friends would be so patient. It was good to have someone to talk to. Jordan was grateful. And then suddenly, or was it suddenly, the time came when the animal was gone. Jordan found him dead a short distance from his tree home. Jordan cried unashamedly, remembering the times they'd spent together, with the Earthman tossing a berry for the animal to scamper for, with Friday occasionally making some small, chattering noise. But death was real, and came without regard for friendship. Jordan buried Friday beneath the tree that was his home and then stood for a moment, eyes misted, staring at the grave. A sudden chattering brought his eyes upward to the crotch of a tree where another animal squatted on its haunches and regarded him with frank curiosity. Friday, Jordan breathed. No, that was impossible. There were differences even among the animals. A subtle difference in the placement of colors on the fur, a tapering to the ears and the bushy tail, an individual idiosyncrasy, even in the automatic twitching of the nose. Jordan turned away sadly and went back to the rocket. The spaceship was a skeleton now, almost toppling beneath its own weight. He didn't look at it. He sat down in the sunlight. The animal leaped upon a nearby rock, as Friday used to do, and regarded the Earthman. Jordan said, I wonder if you knew Friday. Maybe we're relatives, maybe a cousin, that's it. You look like you might be a cousin. He used to sit there just the way you're doing, and I used to tell him about the other worlds in this universe. He never complained about being limited to this planet. I wish I could be as content. In the days that followed, Jordan grew to like the small furry animal. He called it Friday. He knew that Friday wouldn't mind. And at times it seemed to the Earthman that Friday actually lived in this animal. Now, that's the advantage of a family, Jordan said to himself. Through offspring, you achieve immortality, passing a part of yourself on from generation to generation, so that, in a sense, you actually live on after death. But what of my death? He didn't like to think of that. Not because he was afraid, because he wasn't, but there were so many things he had wanted to do. So many places out there in the universe to see. So much that it would take a million lifetimes to see only a small part of it. At least, he thought, there should be night. But there wasn't the slightest inkling that such a thing could exist. The planet Jordan was on rotated at an even pace between the two suns. When one sun was not in the sky, the other was. When one left, the other appeared. And there was no twilight period, no brief instant when a faint pinpoint of starlight might pierce the atmosphere. Yet Jordan never ceased to look for it. During all the years, no spaceship came. His own ship was red dust now. It takes a long time for metal to become dust. How long? He looked into the quiet pools of water at his reflection, gazing back at him. It was an ancient face, wrinkled and incredibly old. He looked at his hands and at his naked body and found them the color and texture of burned leather with the bones showing through. Dozens of Fridays had sat upon the rocks and patiently listened to his story. He had forgotten many things, but he never forgot the blackness of space and the stars that might have shared his destiny. He buried each animal tenderly, weeping for the friend he had lost. And each time Friday came, reincarnated to listen to him, to keep him company during the long, lonely vigil. "I'm an old man," Jordan said. "An old, old man." He walked across the fields and among the trees and down to the ocean. Soon, he would not be able to do this. He felt a gradual lessening of strength and overall weakness that slowly crept over him. Now he remained in the vicinity of the rocket crash near the last few fragments. He sat beneath a tree near the edge of the clearing. "And here I'll die," he thought. The only regret he felt was at not seeing the stars again. He sat quietly in the shade. If he had required food, he would have starved, for he lacked the strength to move. The animal often sat nearby, a quizzical look on its squirrel features, as though wondering why no sound came from the lips of the strange creature that had once talked to it. Jordan sat there thinking silently to himself. Jordan. That was all there was left now, the identity, the name. How long would it be, he wondered, before even consciousness left? He waited. He waited patiently while the planet rotated on its axis and the twin suns chased each other across the sky. He waited, dying, while the forest grew on around him and animals came to stare at him in wonder. He waited, and his body grew brittle, until it seemed the skin would crack open like a dry riverbed baked in the sun. It seemed his bones were dry powder within him, as though his blood had ceased flowing. When a gentle breeze came, he could feel his body tremble like a leaf in a windstorm, as though it were a pattern of dust that would scatter in a meaningless cloud. He stared straight ahead with eyes that grew weak and weaker, staring at the empty stretch of clearing in the forest that lay beyond. He sat, not moving because he could not move, and thought of the stars he would never see. He waited, while the years passed uncounted. And one day, the spaceship came. It came down out of the yellow sky, all silver and flame, and settled in the clearing. It was a new ship, like a freshly minted coin, sturdy and powerful, with a promise of lightning velocities in its proud lines. Two men descended a ladder to the ground, tall Earthmen in spacesuits. The Earthmen stopped by the rust fragments that were once a spaceship and looked down at them wondering. They walked cautiously about the clearing. "They don't see me," Jordan thought wildly. "They don't see me sitting here by the tree. Here, over here, I've been waiting for you." But no sound came. The two Earthmen returned to their spaceship, climbed the ladder. Jordan watched them enter the rocket, saw the airlock door swing shut, his last chance about to blast off on wings of flame forever. He struggled. He tried to raise an arm, a leg, tried to move his lips, his head. He could feel his ancient body shudder gently under the strain. He felt the very particles shake from a precarious balance. And then suddenly he was free. He ran to the edge of the forest, into a clearing, to the great silver ship. He stood beneath it and shouted, "Here I am! Here I am! Look! Look down here! Don't take off yet! I've been waiting for you down here!" But the rocket crumbled, and great sheets of golden flame swept down over him, blinding him, cutting off all sight of the grass and the trees and the sky. The spaceship was gone, a dot that became less than a dot, and then nothing. Memory, a dream. Sadly, Jordan turned away. At the foot of the tree where he had sat was a pattern of dust. He looked at it, puzzled for a moment, wondering. He felt weightless. He felt he could fly. Experimentally, he rose from the ground. He flew. Below him, the forest grew small. The world became a round ball of rivers and ponds and oceans in one vast panoramic view. What did it mean, he wondered? What did it mean? His body had grown old and older and then older still. It had grown so old that it had disintegrated at a movement. But that was not really death. And if it did not really die, but merely aged until it could age no longer, what would prevent the mind, the consciousness, from continuing on? Jordan knew the answer. He was no longer planet-bound, no longer prisoner to gravity. He knew it as he left the planet far, far below him, wrapped in its haze of atmosphere, as he swept past the nearest golden sun, brushing it with a mental finger, and then he was clear. Night burst upon him like a velvet mantle, cool with ice crystal patterns of stars. He hung poised for a brief moment, centuries of emotion flooding through him. He whirled excitedly then, looking this way and that. Here were the stars and the constellations and the island universes and the nebulae that curved and spiraled and stretched in great gaseous bands across the heavens like fiery jewels in some vast showcase. And here, and here, and here were the others, all of them waiting. Softly, he spoke their names. They were old friends not seen too long a time. It would take a million lifetimes to visit only a small number of them, but he had that and more. Which way first, he wondered. Which way? Around him, patiently, the universe waited. The second story this evening was called The Castaway, written by Charles E. Fritsch. It appeared in the book edited by William F. Nolan, A Wilderness of Stars. This is Michael Hansen speaking. Production engineer for MindWebs is Steve Gordon. MindWebs is a production of WHA Radio in Madison, a service of University of Wisconsin Extension.
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0: Dear ghost. Dear ghost. Dear ghost. This is a true story. There's not much point in inventing ghost stories. Anyone can do it. It's rather like playing a game whose rules one has made up without telling one else what they are. The events I'm going to report took place in a glorious blaze in the most marvelous summer in living memory. England. The summer of 1921. Good it was that summer to be alive. But to be young was very heaven. I was as old as the century. 21.
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0: There are plenty of people still alive who will recall the endless procession of golden days, 1921. Its unclouded dawns, its magnificent noons of blue and gold, its days sinking into warm, noble evenings, full of the promise of another day of the kind of summer one dreams about, but seldom gets. I was living at this time with my parents in Taunton, and they, knowing my ways, were not at all put out when I went off, saying I would write when I found out where I was going. I had never been to Crome Stratford. I read its name and decided. I made up my own fantasy of characters. I was the only passenger to alight, 4 o'clock in the afternoon. The whole earth growled pleasantly in the heat.
4: Crown Stratford.
0: The station master wore a cap of golden braid, but it appeared he was doing duty as porter as well. It was good to be 21 at Crown Stratford in the sun that summer.
4: Afternoon, sir. Ticket, please.
5: Good afternoon. Oh, this is beautiful.
4: Oh, yes. Thank you, sir.
5: I want to stay here for a while. Have you any suggestions where I might put up?
4: Put up? Well, there's the Bell Inn. That's if you don't mind a bit of jollification on market days and Saturday nights.
5: Oh. Well, you see, my stay is going to be quite a long one. I think I would prefer private accommodation.
4: You go out of the station, there. You go over the bridge. You'll see 4 houses in a row. They're called Sevastopol Terrace. Now, you call at number 2 and ask for Mrs. Wayne. Tell her I sent you, Mr. Jolbury. I think you'll find she'll fix you up.
0: Sevastopol Terrace consisted of 4 red brick cottages without elegance of any sort. They could not have been more ordinary if the architect had entered a competition for the most ordinary and the most mediocre dwellings.
6: Please come in.
5: Thank you very much. Oh, it's a beautiful day.
6: Let me show you one.
0: A dead front room, seldom used. Uneasy chairs. A small piano with a fretwork front panel. The front room fire grate is stuffed with orange tissue paper. Above the mantelpiece, there was the enlarged photograph of a man in khaki. He was dark with a full moustache and an expression of slight astonishment on his face. I made a satisfactory deal with Mrs. Wayne. The
7: other lady was Mrs. Jennison, 50-ish, stout, and, as it was called then, a kindly, infectious laugh. I knew I was going to be comfortable. 6 weeks or so, I decided upon. Time in which to write a novel. Oh, yes. That is what I had set my heart on doing. The blue, cloudless days went by, and I wrote not a word of the novel. I liked my ladies. We took our meals together, and the household was an easy one to dwell in. And then, a strange uneasiness began to make itself manifest in my mind. For no reason at all, it seemed, I began to be afraid of something. Afraid in a way that I'd never experienced before, or for that matter, since this time.
5: As Dr. Johnson said, if you think well of what you wrote at night, tear it up in the morning. House is quiet. Where are the ladies? Fiona? Oh, come on, Fielden. What's the matter with you? What is there to be afraid of, man? Quiet.
7: But there was no doubt about it. For some strange reason, I was afraid to stay in.

0: Wayne, are you going out?
1: Yes, we're just going for a walk, Mr. Field, and we won't be long.
2: Yes, we won't be long, Mr. Field, but just a little walk. We shall be back to tea. Bye-bye.
3: Oh. You see, I became certain that I was being followed by something down the stairs whenever I'd been up to my room. It was worse somehow when they were out of the house.
4: All right, somehow, when they're here, but...
3: No. Quiet.
4: Something

0: I knew, of course, that Mrs. Wayne was a widow, and I knew that that exceptionally trained soldier in the picture was her deceased husband. One Sunday, after the ceremonial tea, Mrs. Wayne had used him as a time peg, as people do. She was putting the tea things together to take them out into the kitchen, and was at that moment holding what I privately thought to be a very ugly teapot. Mrs. Jennison regarded the teapot. She nodded at it.
1: I always liked that teapot. Do you believe in premonitions?
0: No, I can't say that I do. At any rate, I've never had one that was worth having. Do you believe in premonitions, Mrs. Wayne? Oh. Tell me about it, Mrs. Wayne.
1: I'd rather not. It's a painful subject. She often thinks about that on Sundays. 2 years ago on a Sunday, she had a premonition of something awful all day. Her husband, who went into business when he came out of the army, used to get up first and go off to work. That Monday morning when Mrs. Wayne came down, she found him in the kitchen. He'd hanged himself there.
0: Why?
1: There had to be an inquest, of course, but nothing definite ever came out of it. He had trouble, money or drink or something like that.
0: Well, there had to be a reason. There had to be. Tell me about it. Tell me what it was.
1: Well, if you ask me, it's only my opinion, of course.
0: I'm asking you.
1: Excuse me, I must go and help Mrs. W. with the washing.
0: The reason? Tell me the reason.
1: I reckon that, like a lot of other men, couldn't settle down to ordinary life when he came out of the army. It wasn't the same anymore. Whatever makes you like life had gone out of it. He never liked being a soldier, but when he got back home, he didn't like that either. Some fellows managed better than he did, but he couldn't. He used to brood a lot. You could hardly get a word out of him sometimes.
0: I stared at the photograph of Sidney Wayne, and then at Mrs. Jennison. Do you mean he killed himself because he was bored?
1: Well, I didn't say bored, no. Say lost. There was a lot like that when they came back. Killed in action, you might say.
0: I moved close to the photograph and stared at the dead face in it. He stared with the same cold intensity, not at me, but past me. It was horrible. The stillness of the face. Those eyes fixed on some object of vision beyond me or my glance. His hair was close-cropped beneath his hat with its badge of the Suffolk Regiment. The peak of the cap came down almost to the bridge of his nose, hiding his forehead. Nothing fitted with either his body, his temperament, or his final act. Now that I knew what that act would be, he was dressed for me in a horror of the grotesque. My eyes moved involuntarily to his neck, and I turned away alike from the photograph and the dreadful images which I violently extruded from my mind.
2: Now, how shall we spend the evening? Is anyone at the church? On a walk? Or shall we have a game of cards?

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0: What do you think? A wolf, do you fancy? Would that be nice? Mr. Fielder?
1: Oh, dear, look at that. Sydney's picture. Well, well.
0: Of course. I knew it would go one of these days. Get me a dustpan and brush, will you? I'll soon clear this mess.
1: All right. Oh, I'm sorry that happened. Now you'll have to have it framed. Oh, frame's broken, too.
0: I shan't do that. I never really liked that photograph. I only put it up there to please Sydney. I like to remember him the way he was before he went into the army. I shall just put it away somewhere.
2: And then I knew that we were not three in that house, but four. The situation had taken a new turn. I did not know what to expect. I decided that that day, after the falling of the picture, was a day to be spent by the sea. So accordingly, I went to Lowestoft. I soon settled with a newspaper on the promenade in a deck chair. There was an empty chair beside me. It was not empty long, though. A middle-aged woman sat beside me. After only a few minutes, she made occasion to talk to me.
1: You're troubled about something, aren't you?
3: Yes. Yes, I am.
1: Will you tell me what it is?
3: Yes. Yes, all right, I will.
2: And as if it was the most natural thing in the world, I told her the whole story. From my arrival in the house in Sebastopol Terrace, right up until the falling of the picture.
1: May I tell you what I think?
3: Certainly, I'd like to hear.
1: It's quite clear to me. I believe in spirits or ghosts or whatever name you like to give to that part of us that you now know exists when the body's fallen away. That poor spirit was driven to his terrible deed by distress that was very real to him, however silly you or anybody else may think it to have been. And afterward, in the clear vision death brings with it, he saw how wrong he had been, how cruel to that kind little woman. He's trying to tell her that. And he can't leave the house till he has done it. He's in touch with you to be his messenger. You know that now. But you're refusing the message. Oh, you mustn't, my dear. You must take it and set the poor ghost free.
3: I can't do that. I won't. Well, leave his message, if there is one, be carried some other way.
1: You told me that you don't dare stay in the hut when the others have gone out for a walk or...
3: Oh, that's right. Daren't is the right word.
1: That's just the time when he was trying hardest to get his message to you. You must stay in the house and give him his chance. I doubt he'll leave you till you do. Maybe you're his only chance.
3: How do you know?
1: Oh, your way. Experience. And now I must go home to lunch. How strange I should come to you this morning.
2: And then she was gone, walking against the sun, so that I could hardly see her departure.

0: I arrived back at Crome Stratford at 6.
1: And now, letters. I must keep up my correspondence. If no great novel is to come out of this holiday, then at least I must... They're not. Mrs. Wayne and Mrs. Jennison. The house is completely silent. Yet somehow I don't feel afraid anymore. Even though I am in the kitchen where he... Where did the body hang? Behind me?

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There was not even a sound from the outside world. The shadows in the room moved solemnly with the sun, and the light imperceptibly faded. The window was open a little at the top, and occasionally the curtains stirred in a passing, soundless breeze. My eyes felt heavy, and my limbs agreeably warm. I felt, for the first time, completely free of fear. Slowly, I moved into that half-slumber that one gets in church at sermon time. One hears the sound of the voice and sometimes the words.

0: something happened that turned me into a thing of terror. I uttered a sound like a man in a nightmare. I struggled to shout at the dark terror that flapped in my mind. I thought I saw something, a limp form, unnaturally hanging in the room in front of me.
1: Been doing your correspondence. What a good man. Now, off you go while I make supper.
2: But I'll just get everything sorted out and then I can see whether to get the stamp tomorrow. I'm quite hungry.
1: Yes. She says, well, of course he isn't an officer of the Royal Flying Corps. He's wearing the uniform of an army chaplain. Then we all knew, you see, at once.
2: Oh, Mrs. Tennyson, you're a giddy limit. You really are.
1: Oh, dear. You all right, dear?
3: Quite all right. Why shouldn't I be?
1: Oh, I thought maybe you had one of your headaches. Some, maybe.
3: No, I'm right. A bit tired, perhaps. I think I'll go to bed shortly after supper.
1: You do that. We'll wash up, won't we?
2: Hmm? Oh, rather.
0: She had lost her air of commonplace acceptance of life. She looked like, what could it be? Like someone who had mislaid a possession, was trying to remember where it might be. She wasn't going to bed because she had a headache. She was going because she wanted to be alone, to think about whatever it was that preoccupied her. When the meal was over, she rose.
3: Well, if you don't mind excusing
1: me. Not at all. Where you go, have a good rest.
0: And so Mrs. Wayne went up to bed. Next morning, I was having breakfast when I heard the postman knock at the door. I expected her to return to the kitchen where I sat at breakfast. I was reading the paper which I'd propped up against the teapot. Mrs. Wayne didn't come back. I thought she was being a long time out in the lobby. There was no sound at all. Then, just when I was going out to see if anything was the matter, she came in. Slowly. Her face, with its snub nose and sandy hair, was as pale as death. It had a terrible dignity of sadness, a piercing accusation like an angel with a sword, and a dreadful quietness. She held out to me a letter. The envelope and notepaper were mine. It was addressed to someone called Meggs.
3: How did you know?
1: He called me Meggs.
0: I did not need to ask any questions. She had found this letter among my mail on a little table, and she gave the rest to the postman.
2: I didn't know.
3: No. I never told you. Read the letter.
2: I don't want to. No.
3: Read it.
2: Max, dear. Forgive me. Forgive me. That's not my writing.
3: It is. But you wrote it. I found it with your letters. He came to you last night, didn't he?
2: I don't know. I don't know.
3: I knew. As soon as I came in. The house was empty. He stayed with me until you came. He was here. I knew he was always here. I didn't think anyone else would ever know. But you knew. And he came to you. And now, he's gone. Forever.

0: You must stay in the house and give him his choice. I doubt if he'll leave you until you do. Maybe you are his only chance.
1: Max, dear, forgive me. Forgive me.

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0: was a nursery rhyme that refers to the mouse that ran up the clock. That clock is marking time, and time stops for no man. George Stroud, executive editor of Crimeways magazine, will now conduct a search for a man. A man who saw someone enter an apartment building the night of a murder. 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Our story will continue in a moment.
1: Good old Harry. What a host. 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
1: Good old Harry is such a great host. 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
1: How come Bob had a little trouble driving home? 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
6: If I picked the right kind of staff, twisted the investigation where I could, jammed it where I had to, pushed hard where it was safe, it might be a long time before anybody connected me with George Chester. Hopefully before that I could turn suspicion where it belonged, to the real murderer, Janet. Roy Cordette got them all together for me. I'd rely on Roy the heaviest. His office was next to mine. Also, he had the most analytical mind, so I wanted to keep my eye on him. I was behind my desk, playing it cool. The secure executive, as they all trooped in.
7: Hi, good morning.
6: Ed Orland, Don Klausmeier, Leon Temple, Matt Sterling, and Roy.
8: I've briefed everybody, George, to drop whatever they're currently doing.
6: Fine. Thanks, Roy. Now, you're all being asked to take on a rather strange job. It has to be done quickly and quietly. I know I can rely on you. We've been given a blank check as far as the resources of the organization are concerned. If we need help on your particular assignments, just ask. Raid any department you need. Something special, come to me or to Roy here, who's second in command.
7: What's it about?
6: We're looking for somebody, Leon.
7: Oh.
6: Right now, we'll call him X. We don't know much about him. His name may be George Chester. It's possible he's in advertising. That'll be your assignment, Nat. Combing ad agencies, clubs, PR offices, newspapers, etc., etc., etc. Leon, check all real estate registers, tax records, public utilities, phone books of cities within, say, 300-400 miles for a George Chester.
7: Yeah.
6: Take all the people you need to help you.
7: I've got it.
6: Now, all we've got is a name, and we're not even sure of that. We haven't even got a good description of him. Just say he's of average height, say 5'9 to 11, average build, probably between 140 and 190.
8: That's not much to go on.
6: Well, he's apparently a regular of a place on 3rd Avenue called Gill's. He was supposedly there last Saturday afternoon with a woman that we know to be a good-looking blonde. That's all we know about her. Now, that'll be your job, Ed. Find this joint, whatever it is, and when you do, stay there until our Mr. X comes into it. Now, on the same evening, our subject went into an antique shop, also on 3rd Avenue. That'll be your gig, Don.
7: All you've told us about this man took place last Saturday. Wasn't that the night Pauline Dulles was killed? She's connected with Janet. He was in Washington. Is that what this is about?
6: No, no connection. Not as far as I know. It's purely a big-time business scandal that Hagen himself and a few others have been digging into. Now it's due to break.
7: Yeah, well, I just thought it's quite a coincidence.
6: No.
8: Do we make inquiries about the blonde woman who was with this guy?
6: Yeah, you'll all have to do that. But we're not looking for the woman or any other outside person. It's the man we want. Only the man. All right?
8: Yeah.
6: No more questions?
8: Sure.
6: I suppose you intellectual tramps get out of here and get to work.
7: Okay. Bye.
6: They were gone, except Roy. His was the sharpest, most analytical mind, my greatest hazard. I could feel the wheels in his head turning. I waited while he walked around the desk, then crossed to the wall, facing it, hands thrust into his pockets. He leaned against the wall, staring at the carpet.
8: George, this is a crazy affair.
6: I can't help feeling Don hit the nail on the head.
9: How do you mean?
6: It's a curious connection there, the fact that all of this happened last Saturday.
9: I don't understand.
6: Well, I don't mean it has any connection with Pauline Dulles' murder. Of course it hasn't. That'd be a little too obvious. But I can't help thinking that something, I don't know what, something happened last week on Friday or Saturday, perhaps while Janet was in Washington, that would really explain why we're looking for this mysterious art-collecting stranger at this particular moment and in such a hurry. What do you think?
9: Sounds logical.
6: There's a rumor that Janet Enterprises is in real financial trouble. That's why he went to Washington. Did you know that?
9: No, I didn't.
6: Well, it's confidential. Don't ask me how I learned of it, but Janet could be fighting a buyout or a merger.
8: He was standing against the wall, and I was suddenly aware of the picture above his head as though it screamed at me. My whole staff out looking for a man who collected Pattersons? Well, the Pattersons stared right back at me. It had hung on my wall so long, I no longer saw it. I'd bought it at the Lewis Galleries 2 years back, a profile of two faces showing only the brow, eyes, nose, lips, chins, facing each other in confrontation. In style, unmistakably Patterson. The artist called it Study and Fury.
6: I keep thinking the man we're looking for could very well be tied to the Janet Donahue group.
8: Janet Donahue?
6: Yeah, off the record, they're the ones trying to break Janet Enterprises. Think I ought to, on the side, follow up on that?
8: Good idea. Good idea, Roy. Hell of a good hunch. Follow it up and stick with it.
9: He was hooked for now on a false lead. I held my breath as he moved from the wall. But he didn't glance at the Patterson painting. Closed the door and went back to his own office. When he was gone, I sat for a long time, feeling the aftershock in beads of perspiration all over me. Painting, staring at me all the time I had given orders to find me. It was dangerous, but it would have to stay there. No one had noticed it, but if I moved it, its absence would cry out like a banshee. Now it would have to stay there on the wall, even though at any moment someone might make the connection. I always liked that painting. Now it was a threat. And that Patterson I'd taken home, my wife had seen it.
10: I love you, Daddy.
11: He brought me to a circus once.
12: I love my daddy more than everything.
11: My daddy is sweet.
13: My daddy's regular.
12: My daddy is skinny.
14: Sometimes when I'm riding in the car with him, he goes so fast I'm sort of scared.
11: Slow down, Daddy.
13: And he might skid and drive the car off the road.
11: Why are you going so fast, Daddy?
12: When Daddy drives, I worry because he has lots of crashes.
11: A policeman can come right around the corner and my dad might get arrested.
14: I'm scared.
11: Oh, if you're worried about him.
13: I get scared because he goes so fast.
5: If you don't care about your own safety, remember that those who love you do. Please, slow down. This message was brought to you by the General Motors Corporation.
15: 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Here's a tip from your Better Business Bureau. Spring and summer are the seasons when most people plan vacations and they go flying off all over the place. And of course, they bring back a peck of precious pictures. Many camera stores are beginning to paste notices to their counters warning people that airline security measures may ruin photographic film in checked baggage. Some anti-hijacking devices used to check baggage for possible concealed weapons utilize X-rays, which will fog your film whether or not it's been exposed. Therefore, one of the best ways to protect film while traveling is to place it in a strong, clear plastic bag and hand carry it. Even though the film may be clearly visible in the bag, make sure that the airline boarding personnel are aware of the film so that it isn't accidentally subjected to X-rays. This has been a consumer tip from your Better Business Bureau.
9: Once I'd got over the initial shock of having dispatched an army of leg men to track myself down, I began to feel more secure. I had one great advantage. I alone knew where each one of them was at all times. I could evaluate the bits and pieces they brought me, could divert their direction, keep them from comparing notes, and discredit anything that got too close for comfort. I'd be under the big clock from now on. It was a desperate race between the police, Janet, and myself. Would the police get to me before they got to Janet? Could I get to Janet before Hagen got to me? I sent Maverson to cover the police. I couldn't send one of my own staff. They were too crime-wise. Maverson was an intellectual on Future Way staff. Sent him to cover a murder story, he'd end up writing a philosophical piece about prison reform. He'd been on staff 10 years, probably hadn't spoken 100 consecutive words to anybody. Anything Maverson dug up would be for my ears only. And that's what I wanted. He came into my office, his plump face, as usual, vague. His expression an eternal puzzlement.
16: They took me off my assignment, and I was doing a piece on molecular structure.
9: Emery, I'm involved in a special outside job. The whole staff's working on it. But at the same time, one of the most sensational murders of the year has occurred. Pauline Delos. You must have read the newspaper account.
16: Oh, I believe I glanced at it. Oh, isn't she, Jenna's lady friend?
9: Yeah, wasn't she? Right. Well, this special assignment's taking all our time around here, but we can't let Crimeways be left at the post. We can't let a big story like the Delos murder get away from us.
16: Well, I'm sorry. I don't understand where I'd fit in.
9: Look, the usual policy would be to break it, give it a big play, 20 or 30 leg men. This time, since my guys are busy, we'll do the reverse. I want you to go in there quietly, alone.
16: You want me to cover it?
9: A totally different approach. Fresh. You'll bring it something new, sensitive, not the usual expose. I want you to keep this assignment to yourself, because I still haven't sold it upstairs, you know what I mean?
16: Well, a crime story, that's so out of my experience.
9: Start at Center Street, Homicide Bureau. Pick up everything as and when it happens. Phone it into me, and me only, everything. I want to be kept up to date on every phase of the Dulles story.
16: Well, now, will this be all right with Hagen? You know, he put me on Future
9: Ways.
16: Don't
9: worry, now, I'll fix it with Hagen. And I'll fix it with Janet, too. That's the beauty of a monolithic organization. The right hand doesn't suspect what the left hand's doing. By the time Hagen found out about Maverson, I'd either be in the clear, or it'd be too late for me anyway. I rode down to the garage, got into my car, and drove off, intending to go straight home and get rid of that painting I'd bought. But I turned down a side street, and I found myself heading toward Pauline's apartment. It was the first I'd been there since that night. All this energy spent trying to plot my own survival, and I hadn't really stopped to think about her. The image of that beautiful neck, broken, and perfect body, lifeless. I had to pull over to the curb, pull myself together, force my mind to look for a weakness, a flaw in Janice's alibi. Had to be one. I went back over Saturday night, every step. I'd just taken Pauline home. My car's parked around the corner. I let her off. Not going to the lobby, so far as anyone in the building knows, I don't exist. I'm a distance off. I see Janeth drive up. He gets out of his car. He catches up with Pauline. He goes in with her. And what'd he do after that? He killed her. Then he had to get away. But he'd sent his chauffeur on. Now, how'd he get to Steve Hagen's? I drove the logical route from Pauline's to Hagen's. Saw two nearby cab stands. Janet could have used one of them if he'd taken a taxi to Hagen's. Unless he found a cruising cab. Yeah. He certainly wouldn't have been so stupid as to pick one up at Pauline's door. The farthest cab stand was the likeliest. I'd begin there, then I'd try the nearer. No, it was dangerous. Because cabbies talk to cops. No, not yet. I'd have to be careful and wait. I got back to my office just as Roy called in the first report. Hello?
17: It's Roy, George. Listen, I'm at Gill's Tavern with Ed Orland. It's a nut house. You know, this guy's got a museum here that looks like...
9: So what'd you find out?
17: Well, the bartender, who's the chief lunatic around here, described our man as intelligent eccentric.
9: You sound like you don't agree.
17: Eccentric, yes, but only a moron would come into a dump like this and spend hours talking to the guy who runs this menagerie.
9: Is that all?
17: Well, the physical description we have doesn't seem far wrong. There's nothing to add to it except he's brown-haired, clean-cut.
9: Anything on the blonde?
17: Nothing.
9: It certainly isn't much, is it?
17: Well, wait. Our man is unquestionably a lush.
9: Who?
17: 4 or 5 years ago, he was in here every night. Had to be sent home in a cab. At that time, he was a newspaper man. Bartender never heard of him working in advertising. Before he was a newspaper man, he ran a tavern upstate somewhere with his wife. Now, that's all we've got. So what should Ed do? Come back to the office?
9: No. Our man was in there 2 days ago. He might turn up any minute. No, have Ed work on the bartender. Psychoanalyze him for more details. Have a few drinks with him.
17: This kook's a human blotter, and he's got some screwy game.
9: Yeah, well, Ed can get drunk with him, but not too drunk. And tell him to try some of the other customers. What's the address and phone number there? I thought I'd pulled it off pretty well. That'd keep things on ice for a while. Eccentric, huh? Mormon and lush. I never saw that when I looked in the mirror. When I touched my shirt, it was soaked with nervous sweat.
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21: Mais oui, c'est le centre de planning familial.
22: Yes, this is the family planning center.
23: There are family planning centers in more than 100 countries today. The women who come to these centers can't afford to go to private doctors, but they want to plan their children, when they're going to have them, and how many they're going to have. The trouble is, there aren't enough centers. Just in the United States, there are nearly 5 million women who have no way of getting modern family planning help. And that's nothing compared with the world problem. Some countries don't have enough family planning centers. Some don't have any at all. This year, again, many women will have babies not because they want to, but because they have no choice. Sad for them. Sad for the world. With family planning help, these women, too, will have babies only when they choose. So that all the people of the world may have this freedom of choice, support Planned Parenthood.
9: I was getting home later and leaving earlier. My wife, concerned with being cook, nurse, and handholder, our daughter had tonsillitis, hadn't seemed to notice that the painting was no longer in the dining room. I hoped she'd forgotten it. I had it stashed in the downstairs closet behind all our raincoats.
24: George, you're not leaving without your breakfast.
9: Yeah, I have to, hon. I'll call you.
24: Darling, I don't like the way you look at all. They're working you too hard. Try to get home earlier, dear.
9: The worry about how close I was to losing my family if the truth came out rode into town with me. Will wanted me in his office, which had taken on the look of command headquarters for World War III. A big blackboard covered half a wall. Cross-reference charts were propped up on desks, tables. I didn't see Leon Temple right away. He was behind a 6-foot chart.
25: What do you think of it?
9: You're doing a thorough job, Roy.
25: I've got our Mr. X charted 10 ways from Sunday, all cross-indexed. Reports have begun coming in. See under background? He may or may not be in advertising. He used to be a newspaper man. Once operated an upstate tavern resort with his wife. Now, that's just a matter of checking every tavern license back as far as necessary.
9: Well, it's a start, Roy.
25: Start? More than that. Leon just worked up a report on the Van Barth. I was just going to put it up on the board. Read it to him, Leon.
8: Sure. It was established that the man in question, whom we know as George Chester, was in the Van Barth Lounge on Saturday night last, sometime between 9:30 and 10. He was carrying an unframed oil painting, which he did not check, and was overheard talking to his female companion about what the painting should be named. The woman with him was one Pauline Dulles.
9: Dulles? Are you sure of that?
25: No doubt about it, George.
8: Oh, sure, sure.
25: Leon checked the waiter, bartender, checkroom girl, all three. Identified her from pictures published in the paper. Now, doesn't this alter the whole character of the assignment?
9: Do the police know Dulles was in there Saturday night?
25: Of course. Everybody in the place reported it once they saw the papers.
9: I mean, I'm asking Leon.
8: Oh, yes, yes, they know.
9: And do the police know that we're looking for the man who was with her?
8: Well, I didn't give them any information. I followed your exact instructions.
9: So that's it. Just that they were there.
8: Oh, no. There's evidence. When they left the cocktail lounge of the Van Barth, our subject left something behind.
9: What? What did he leave?
8: Subject's handkerchief. I've got it here in the envelope. The lady spilled her drink.
9: I see that.
25: I wouldn't touch it, George. We may be able to raise a fingerprint.
9: From a handkerchief? Oh, I doubt that. Anyway, if they can, I imagine it already has plenty. The waiters, the cashiers, yours. One more set won't matter.
8: Well, even without fingerprints, it can probably be traced. There's a laundry mark on it.
9: Yeah, well, I'll send it to the lab, Roy. You go on with what you're doing. At least I'd publicly handled the handkerchief. Back in my office, I closed the door of my desk on it. Just as Don Klausmeier came in.
0: I've got some interesting information, George.
9: Any luck with the painting?
0: Yeah, real luck. You know, I found the artist.
9: Oh?
0: She lives in a loft, paradise for rats and termites. Got four kids, never was married. The first of the women's libbers.
9: That's all very interesting. Mm. What's it got to do with our man?
0: Just this. She's the customer who bid unsuccessfully for her own picture that night. A friend saw a canvas in the shop window and told her. She tried to buy it back, but she'd been broke for years and couldn't match our guy's bid. But she did give a detailed description of him. You know, the artist's eye and all that.
9: Let's have it.
0: Yeah, I got the old girl on tape, had it transcribed. Here, let me read it to you.
9: All right.
0: I quote Patterson. "The bum that outbid me for my own paintings was a smug, self-satisfied creep just like 10 million other rubber-stamp sub-executives. Brown hair, line of gray at the temple, brown eyes, high cheekbones, symmetrical lean features. Face looks like he'd scrubbed and shaved it 5 times a day. Has one of those $10 hairstylings just over the edge of the ear and curling at the nape of the neck. More establishment than hippie. He's 37, 38, weighs between 160 and 165, 5 feet 10 and a half. Gray tweed suit, wide red and black necktie striped with white, wears a wide gold wedding band. A good deal of an exhibitionist, imagines he's Omar Sharif, and that's what he plays at being. The woman with him was beautiful, if you like lesbians in standard Park Avenue models. He knows pictures, especially the works of L. Patterson, which he doubtless collects, but only for their snob appeal. Otherwise, he's a totally obnoxious man." Unquote. Well, she didn't miss much, huh?
9: May or may not be a good description. Her opinion, a little biased.
0: You know, George, when I was poking around that studio loft she lives in, looking at acres of her pictures, they all had kind of the same feel. And it reminded me of something I've seen somewhere else quite recently.
9: I was staring straight over his head at Louise Patterson's Study in Fury on the wall behind him.
0: The only trouble is, I can't remember what it is or where I saw it.
9: Well, it'll come back to you. Don't worry about it. I'll see you tomorrow. I took him by the arm and ushered him out so he wouldn't have a chance to turn and look at the painting on the wall. I thought of its mate, the temptation of Judas, in the downstairs closet at home behind our raincoats. It could be discovered and easily if they ever caught up with me. If anyone ever got that far, I was finished anyway. Danith and Steve Hagen would take care of that.
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1: I'd like you to ask yourself a personal question. 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Let's stop handicapping the handicapped. 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
7: A thousand miles above the Earth, slowly rotating through the silent voids of space, is the Arthur C. Clarke Astronomical Laboratory, Starlab. Here, the International Space Authority, ISA, watches over an eternity of uncharted galaxies and the countless planets that orbit within their starlit boundaries. On one of those planets, Timian 3, Professor Logan Starsmith and his staff await the arrival of the components for Starsmith's latest invention, a new hyperdrive unit known as the SPA-1. But as the two freighters carrying the SPA-1 components orbit into a descent vector over Timian, one of them, the Xanadu trader, radios an urgent message to Starlab Control.
26: We've just been attacked by an unidentified alien vessel.
27: Huge.
26: Twice the size of a Viking-class cruiser.
28: Any damage?
26: Negative, but the other freighter is gone. The Eldorado. She was orbiting with us.
28: But destroyed?
26: No, the alien didn't fire a shot. They locked onto the Eldorado with a tractor beam and took her aboard through some kind of recovery hatch.
7: As news of the hijacking reaches Commissioner White, he calls a hurried conference with SET commanders John Graydon and Buddy Griff, along with Starlab Research Director Maura Cassidy.
29: Well, how many people knew what the freighters were carrying?
7: Only Starsmith.
10: The freighters were loaded 3 days ago. He ordered them up himself.
11: Well, if there's been a security leak, Star Smith would seem to be the obvious suspect.
10: Well, that's what we thought at first, but there's no motive.
3: Well, what do you want us to do?
10: Go to Timmy and Three. Bring back Star Smith. We'll keep him here till we can figure out what's going on. Besides, I think a few days' rest will do him good.
7: John and Buddy leave Starlab aboard Delta One and warp through the time-space continuum, reducing the distance to Timian 3 from days to minutes. During the return warp-through, Professor Star Smith undergoes a strange and terrifying transformation.
12: Oh, my God, he's shriveling up. He's dehydrating. I can see his cheekbones. Rainbows. Golden rainbows are spilling out of his eyes.
7: Docking at Starlab, John and Buddy rush the being Star Smith has become to the alienology unit in sickbay. But just as Dr. Diana Rossiter is about to put the alien into the anti-dehydration chamber...
13: Matimsa! Matimsa! I'll miss you... Captain Griff.
11: Diana! Diana, he's not breathing. Do something.
14: Oh, I'm sorry, Mara. He's gone.
7: Still retaining the synthetic human hand he was unable to neutralize during his morphogenetic reversal, the alien slowly closes his transparent eyes. As part two of the Star Smith Project unfolds within the interstellar spaces of Alien Worlds.

0: Right and left lobes are 100% negative function.
1: Body temperature is centigrade.
2: Doctor, look. His hand is dissolving.
3: Let's get him into the chamber. There still might be a chance.
2: You mean he's not dead?
3: If he were, the hand would calcify, not dissolve. I think he's lapsed into a pre-death coma.
4: I hope we haven't run out of time.
1: Here's his data, Dr. Rossiter. TOS profile, pathological readout, and neurotracings.
3: Nitrogen, oxygen, neon theta, hydrogen, paragen violet. His cells are 92% paragen violet. Sandy, flood the chamber with an osmotic vapor of 80% paragen violet and 20% neon theta.
1: All right, Doctor.
3: Maura, turn on the chamber microphone.
1: This one?
3: The red switch. Yes, that's it.
5: Captain Griff.
6: I'm right here.
5: I was afraid.
6: You don't have to be afraid anymore. We're all here to help you.
5: Then you should know me. I am Mateep, a thought magician from the Nikonian Empire in the galaxy of Cerisias.
4: Buddy, ask him where Professor Starsmith is.
5: Whose voice is that, Captain Griff?
4: My name is Maura, a friend of Captain Griff's. We're concerned about Professor Starsmith.
5: His spirit is within me. His form is safe on Nikona. Is there a physician among you?
3: Yes, Mateeb. My name is Diana.
5: Are you monitoring my heart pulsations, Diana?
3: Yes.
5: I'm beginning to feel the symptoms of paragen violet saturation. When I finish speaking, reduce the osmotic infusion 10% every 25 pulses and remove me from the chamber.
0: An alien thought magician is saved from death by executive physician Rossiter. Although Professor Logan Starsmith's body is safe on Nikona, his spirit still resides within Mateeb. Exactly why and how Mateeb assumed Starsmith's body remains a mystery, one which moves them deeper into an alien world.

0: continues. His health and strength restored, Matib is removed from the anti-dehydration chamber and taken to a recovery unit in sickbay, where he explains the mysterious chain of events which have brought him to Star Lab.
1: As the light of our sun diminishes, so does the perigen violet content of our atmosphere. Those of us in our middle years have been slowly mutating ourselves in order to survive with reduced amounts of the life element. But because our children and elders lack the strength for cell mutation, they've been dying at the rate of 500 a day.
2: Is there any way you can save yourselves?
1: Our only choice is migration to a planet with a high atmospheric content of perigen violet. We know of one, but it's 2,000 light-years from home. And without Professor Starsmith's invention, we'll never reach it in time. Our ships are too slow.
3: Why didn't you simply come to us and ask for help?
1: Emperor Mika doesn't trust you. He knows that the history of Earth is one of almost fatal devotion to the extremes of pleasure, pain, and power. And to Mika, all extremes have their basis in fear and deceit.
2: Well, I think we'd all have to agree with that, Matib, but things have changed during the past century.
1: I realize that, Commissioner, but Mika doesn't. He's old. Perigen violet anoxia has all but destroyed his logic and reason. He no longer understands the universal constant of change, and that it affects all sentient beings. There was a time when he would have come to you himself, but now...
2: Well, how did you find out about the project? It was top secret.
1: There are no secrets from someone who can become anyone. I was a parsec engineer at the component facility in New Chicago. I was the navigation officer aboard the Xanadu Trader. And finally, I was Professor Starsmith. We've always been aware of Earth's technological skills, and we knew it would only be a matter of time before one of your scientists devised a revolutionary hyperdrive unit. I spent 3 years at the New Chicago facility, waiting.
3: Where are the men whose bodies you biosynthesized?
1: They were held in cryosuspension on Nakona, then returned one by one as I cycled through their various identities.
0: But what about the time missing from their lives?
1: Nothing is missing, Captain Gray. All I experienced in their places was given to them when I returned their spirits. They're not even aware they've been gone.
3: How did you manage to get Professor Starsmith to Nakona?
1: A number of storage tunnels under the project complex opened several hundred meters beyond the laboratory. Last night, I left Professor Starsmith at the mouth of one of them. A Nakonian lander picked him up at moonset.
2: Matib, would you be willing to try and convince Mika that in exchange for Professor Starsmith and the crew of the Eldorado, ISA will give him all the parsec accelerators your planet needs?
1: Yes.
2: When will you be able to leave?
1: As soon as Captain Griff is ready.
4: You know something, Matib? I think this is the beginning of a beautiful friendship.
5: How much further to the warp through Meridian, buddy?
6: 2 minutes, 40 seconds.
5: Matib, are you certain you'll be all right during parsec acceleration?
1: As long as I only have to sustain one body, faster than light speed is as harmless to me as it is to you.
6: Skipper, we have 3 Verona class players at 282 degrees. 5,000 meters in closing.
5: Magnify 1,000, and let's have a look at them on beam monitor.
1: Captain, those are Nakonian spectrum raiders. Something's wrong. Mika's never sent a patrol out this far before.
6: 1,000 meters in closing. 500 meters in closing.
1: Captain, open a close proximity subfrequency. Niata Lux Nakonia. Niata Lux Nakonia. Luberian Matipsa. Matipsa Teres Naxo.
7: Matipsa to Moscow and Altruz. Mika Imperius Benarius Niata Paranaxo.
1: They have orders to destroy any Earthship they see. Mika believes I was taken to Star Lab and killed. The pilot thinks my voice is a deception.
6: Nail us next time, Skipper.
1: Please, don't fire on them, Captain. They're not aware of the real situation.
5: Buddy, open the starboard fuel bay and jettison the primary liquid oxygen pod, and then get ready for an emergency warp through.
6: The
8: Pod's jettisoned, Skipper.
9: Okay. Now, when they start firing, blast the pod with our starboard laser cannons, and I'll warp through behind the explosion. We're through. Is everyone all right?
8: Hey, nice going, Skipper. We're in one piece, and they think we're scattered from here to the great beyond.
1: An excellent maneuver, Captain Grayton.
8: Nakona dead ahead, Skipper.
4: You sure weren't kidding about your son, Mateeb. The photosphere barely registers on the solar scanner.
2: Mateeb, are we approaching from the dark side?
1: All of Nakona is dark. It has been for over 2 solar years. Captain Griff, if you program for a descent vector of 068, we'll land at a deserted ice flower plantation near the Citadel.
0: As John, Buddy, and Mateeb approach Nakona aboard Delta One, Emperor Mika sits alone in one of the Nakonian Citadel's high towers, his spirit weakened by Perigen Violet's starvation, his mind suffocated by hallucinations.
10: And then Nakona came out of the sun, and we came out of Nakona into a void of broken eyes and blood and darkness.
11: Mika?
10: What do you want, Ariana?
11: The crew of the captured transport vessel. They're desperately in need of water.
10: They can have all the water they need, but not until I've eased the suffering of our own people.
11: Mika, please, they haven't
10: that
11: had...
10: Will be all, Ariana.
11: Yes, Mika.
10: Ariana.
11: Yes, Mika?
10: Please, bring me a heartbeam photon pistol.
11: Why? You have no enemies here.
10: Oh, but I do, Ariana. They live all around me, in the twilight and the shadows. The pistol, Ariana.
11: Yes, Mika.
10: Yes.
0: As Emperor Mika sits planning his revenge against a dark force of invisible enemies, John, Buddy, and Mateeb enter the subterranean corridors beneath the Nakonian Citadel and make their way to one of Mateeb's cryo laboratories.
1: Professor Starsmith is in here.
4: Mateeb, all these crystal pillars, what are they? Beautiful.
1: These are the cryo chambers.
4: Buddy, Professor Starsmith is standing inside this one. He looks all right, doesn't he?
1: Captain Griff, if you touch that prism, the chamber will open. Captain Grayton, take these jewels and place the red one over the professor's left eye, the yellow one over his right eye, and the blue one in the center of his forehead.
4: Like this?
1: Yes. Now, please stand away or you may be harmed. Professor Starsmith. Professor Starsmith.
12: Are you still here?
1: Yes, Logan. I'm still here.
0: As John and Buddy watch, 2 razor-thin beams of golden light erupt from the center of Mateeb's forehead and penetrate the iridescent jewels over Professor Starsmith's eyes. The gem on his forehead begins to oscillate, filling the white crystal chamber with a blinding ultra-blue radiance. Mateeb begins to tremble, his bioenergy temporarily weakened, as he returns Professor Starsmith's spirit, erasing the void between being and nothingness where the professor has been suspended in the dark sanctuaries of cryo-sleep.
1: How do you feel, Logan?
12: I feel a little dizzy, but I'll be all right. Hello, Captain Grayton. Captain Griff?
4: Hiya, Professor.
2: Professor?
12: I...
13: Stand where you are, all of you.
1: Mika!
13: You were seen entering the Citadel, Mateeb. I've been monitoring you ever since. Legionnaires, take them to the cells.
4: Skip, put your blaster away, buddy. The outnumber is 10-1.
0: Surrounded by Imperial Legionnaires, John and Buddy are disarmed and then, along with Matib and Professor Starsmith, are taken to a subterranean prison cell beneath the Nikonian citadel. Meanwhile, Mika listens to the hallucinatory voices that continue to flood his broken mind. Voices that insist even his friends are enemies, and that all enemies must be destroyed. Emperor Mika, a lonely dweller in a sad mirage, at the very center of...

0: Alien Worlds continues. Captured by Imperial Legionnaires, John, Buddy, Matib, and Professor Starsmith have been locked in a cell beneath the Nikonian Citadel. And while Mika sits in one of the Citadel's high towers, deciding what to do with his prisoners, Matib has already determined what that decision will be.
1: Unless we can confront him and convince him to listen, I'm certain he'll have us killed.
2: Do you honestly believe he'd listen to you?
1: Mika and I have known each other all our lives. I've experienced his kindness and generosity and wisdom throughout the years. I can't believe that everything he was has been lost.
3: Well, if it isn't our boys in uniform.
4: Professor Starsmith, please come with us.
1: Sartos? Is that you?
4: Yes, Mateen.
1: Your helmet and faceplate, I didn't recognize you at first. Where are you taking the professor?
4: To Mika. Nyantalarias to Rod.
1: You can speak English here, Sartos. These are my friends.
4: All of us are your friends, Matib. We want to help. But you know the penalty for violating an Imperial edict, no matter how unfair it is. Professor Starsmith, please.
3: Do you think he'll be all right?
1: I don't know.
5: Mika, they've brought Professor Starsmith.
3: Have him come in. Tell the guards to wait.
5: Yes, Mika. Professor?
3: Professor, I want you to contact your laboratory on Timian 3 and order the rest of the components to be transported here. If you refuse, I shall order the execution of the freighter crew.
2: You don't have to threaten me, Mika. You can have all the Parsec accelerators you need. That's what Matib wanted to do.
3: Matib has failed me.
2: He didn't fail you. Without him, we'd never have learned how desperately you need our help.
3: I don't want your help, Professor. Only your invention. Our own technicians are quite capable of assembling it.
2: That would take months. You don't have that much time. If you let me supervise the assembly, it would only be a matter of weeks. Mika, I'm willing to stay here and help in any way I can.
3: Like you helped certain races on your own planet? I'm familiar with your history, Professor. I know how ruling system like yours forced their way into other lands on the pretext of helping. And I know how you destroyed their cultures when they resisted you. What was the dominant political philosophy of that age? Burn the infants of one land so the earth could be made safe for the children of another land?
2: That was a long, long time ago, Mika.
3: I live in whatever time I choose, Professor. Now, shall we begin again?
6: He's been gone a long time, Matib. What do you think's going on up there?
1: I don't know, Captain Graydon. I don't know. Ariana!
5: There isn't much time. Mika's in a terribly violent state. Here are your weapons. Sartos gave them to me.
1: Sartos? I knew he'd help us.
5: He said he had no choice. Not after seeing you here. I'll leave the door open. Give me a few moments, then come to Mika's chamber through the tower passageway. And please, try not to hurt him.
7: Well, things are certainly looking up. Who was that, Matib?
1: Mika's daughter.

0: I'll kill them all.
1: All right, Mika. But you've got to promise me that you'll...
0: No promises, Professor. Now, please, follow me to the communications chamber.
1: Mika, wait!
0: Stand where you are, Matip.
1: Mika, put that weapon aside. We don't want to harm you.
2: Mika, please, listen to him.
0: Ariana, you set them free.
3: Mika, we've come to help your planet, your people.
0: No!
4: Skipper, look out!
2: Mika, stop it! Stop it!
0: Ariana, Matip, I'm blind, I'm blind.
3: Oh, my God, Skipper, he shot himself.
0: I couldn't help myself, Ariana. The voices, they were inside. They were mine. All this time, I was only raging against myself.
2: Father.
3: Realizing at last that his only enemies were the dark, distorted voices of his own sadly broken spirit, Emperor Mika becomes a victim of his own rage. Understanding in this final moment that only in the sanctity of death can the raging sound of one's own self be silenced, purified, and given back to that infinite, invisible place from which all things eventually return.
5: There's good old Delta One, Skipper. Right where we left her.
6: Right. Professor, what should we tell your family?
1: Tell them I've come to my senses and finally realize that science exists not to serve itself, but to sustain the balance of life everywhere in the universe. Tell them Nakona desperately needs my help. And tell them I've seen a future in which we'll all be Nakonians someday.
6: We'll be seeing you, Professor.
5: So long, Professor. And good luck. Goodbye, Matib.
1: Goodbye, my friend.
5: Take care of him, Ariana. He's too good to lose.
2: Thank you for bringing him back to us.
1: Watch the skies, my good friends. We'll meet again. Amicus lux aeterna.
2: Polaris sendiamus omnica maius.
1: Illyria mantras aeterna setum. Vias novariat lux aeterna.

0: The Starsmith Project was based on a story by Ellen Pellicero and written by Ron Thompson. Our cast included Linda Gary, Chuck Olson, Bruce Miller, and Corey Burton, with special guests Richard Paul, Byron Kane, Francis Bay, Lester Fletcher, Carol Bilger, and Gail Murphy. Associate producer Jeff Allen. Music director Tom Rounds. Our engineer was Stu Jacobs. Assistant to the producer, Laurie Tyler. Technical consultant, Peter Sky. Alien Worlds was created, produced, and directed by Lee Hansen and is distributed by Watermark Incorporated. And so, until next time, this is Roger Dressler inviting you to join us for another journey into Alien Worlds.
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4: The Diary of Fate. Fate plays no favorites. It could happen to you.
5: Book 74. Page 659. Yes, here it is. The name, Raleigh Andrews. Occupation, archaeologist. A profession that rewards its followers more frequently with honored name than with great wealth. Yet you chose for riches, Raleigh Andrews, and for evil. But soon in bitterness you will curse me, fate. Although you have gained what you desire, at this moment you possess a fortune past your dreams of avarice. Princely jewels of fabulous worth pour through your fingers. Their promise of ease and luxury stills the protest of your conscience and the memory of that moment of decision, that instant when you decided that possession of such wealth was of itself an end to justify whatever means were necessary, even murder.
6: Oh, Raleigh, will you bring...
7: What's the matter, Professor Barkley?
6: Oh, my heart. An attack. Bring the medicine. Bottle in the coat pocket. By the chair. Quick, Raleigh.
7: Yes, sir. Yes, sir. I'll get it, sir. Oh, here it is.
6: Raleigh, hurry up. I'll die.
7: I'm looking, sir.
8: Wait a minute. Without this, he'll die. How simple. No need for me to use violence. And a perfect alibi. The bottle could have broken in his coat. Well, there.
6: Raleigh!
7: I'm coming, Professor!
6: Quickly! We're sinking. The medicine.
7: I'm sorry, Professor. The bottle was in your coat. Broken. The medicine's gone. Is there anything I can do for you?

0: He's dead. Oh, this way is better than any I planned.
1: Thus, Raleigh Andrews, was inscribed an inerasable entry on your page. You could have saved his life. You chose instead for evil. But your decision set in motion a plan founded on little things. These are my instruments. When you meet death upon his lonely way, you will understand their meaning. Soon I will read another entry from the record of Raleigh Andrews in the Diary of Fate.
2: Before our story, here is our announcer.
1: In every life, there are many opportunities for decision. And once a course is chosen, its consequences are inevitable. It was your first trip of exploration, Raleigh Andrews, and you found Cairo a fascinating place. It was the goal of 5 years of striving. As associate to the eminent Professor Barclay, for he thought you a promising young scientist, others wondered if your greater interest was not in the professor's daughter, Janet. The truth, perhaps, lay in between, seasoned with your great desire for gold. Professor Barclay had a reputation for discovering ancient treasures for posterity. You had other ideas.
3: Professor Barclay's quarters, Andrew speaking.
4: There's a gentleman here in the lobby to see Professor Barclay, one Monsieur Lorette from the Cairo Museum. Shall I send him up?
3: Yes. Yes, we're expecting him. Thanks. Our official observer's on his way up, Professor.
5: Excellent, Ronnie. Excellent. Did they mention his name?
3: Yes, sir. Monsieur Lorette.
5: Good, good. Lorette has been observer on several of our explorations. Very cooperative.
6: And very handsome.
5: Now, dear, stop teasing. I guess the only way I can get Raleigh's attention is for you to go powder your nose or something until Lorette gets here. I want to discuss a little matter with Raleigh.
6: Well, my nose is powdered. But if you're keeping secrets now from your only daughter, okay. See you later.
5: Goodbye, Janet. Raleigh, in the conversation with Lorette, try not to be drawn into any discussion about Queen Hetaferi's sarcophagus. If this is a wild goose chase, which is very possible, we'll save our scientific reputations anyway.
3: Yes, I understand, sir. Our object is just more research and new photos of the main room.
5: Right. Oh, that must be he. Will you let him in?
3: Yes, sir. Monsieur Lorette, please come in.
5: Well, well, well, my old friend Lorette. We meet again.
7: It is indeed a pleasure to see you back, Professor. And the years have treated you kindly.
5: Can't brag much. Still got this bad heart. Getting old. That's why I brought along a younger man. I want you to meet my associate, Raleigh Andrews.
7: How do you do?
3: Very glad to know you, sir.
7: You are very fortunate, Mr. Andrews, to have so great an authority about science for your preceptor.
3: Oh, thank you. I agree. And will you honor us as official observer this trip?
7: Yes, indeed. I am a selfish man regarding these two infrequent visits of Professor Barclay. By the way, Professor, in your letter you requested a permit to open only the main room of the Hemispheres monument. Do you have a new idea about it?
5: Well, nothing new, I suppose. I brought along a motion picture camera this time. Hope to get some studies for my next book.
6: Hello? Oh, how are you, Monsieur Lorette?
7: Having seen you again, I am once more a happy man.
6: Thank you. I've often thought of that wonderful trip to the monument you took me on. Father studied those old inscriptions. Remember?
7: What was that? Do not remind me of a dereliction of my duty. The observer is supposed to be at all times with the exploring party. But your father is a so well-known savant, it was a pleasure.
6: Oh, and one I hope you'll repeat.
7: I'd love to. Perhaps this visit we could, as you say, paint the town together some evening.
6: Oh, can we? Sorry, I forgot to bring evening clothes. Well, I'll settle for the cook's tour.
7: At your pleasure. Professor, have you given up all hope of finding a clue to this sarcophagus of Queen Hatteras?
5: Well, I think I'll have to leave that to you younger men.
7: Oh, I'm disappointed. I had hopes, perhaps, that your studies of the previous pictures had borne fruit. Maybe a clue that would enrich the museum with Hetaspheres jewels.
6: Were they unusual?
7: Unusual? Ah. she collected precious stones as a miller collects grains of wheat. Legend tells us they were buried with her. But we have never found her sarcophagus.
6: How interesting. I'd like to...
5: Janet, pardon me. Will you and Raleigh excuse us and take a walk in the garden? I'd like to get started with Mr. Lorette on the details of opening the monument tomorrow.
6: Why, surely, Dad. I'll see you tomorrow morning, Monsieur Lorette. Come along, Raleigh.
3: I'm very glad I've met you, sir. See you in the morning.
7: Good night. Have a good night's sleep. The monument interior is very sad.
3: Oh, what a lovely night, Janet. Those flowers remind me...
6: Now, never mind the flowers, Raleigh Andrews. What are you and Dad up to? He chased me out before Lorette came and did everything but, well, kick my shins just now when I asked about the head of Phyllis jewels.
3: Oh, darling, I'd like to tell you, but your father has my word. Oh, you can be sure it's nothing desperate.
6: Oh, just... Father is an honorable gentleman, I know. In fact, I've wished many times that he'd give more consideration to his daughter and less to his Egyptology.
3: You mean you're jealous of his science?
6: Oh, no, Raleigh. I'm merely tired of making over last year's dresses every year. And no evening gowns. I'm tired of genteel poverty. Oh, sure, I respect Dad's scientific achievements, but... Well, far less brilliant men have provided much better for their families. And he's aging, that heart ailment. Soon he'll need all the attention, and we can't afford a nurse. So I'll have to take care of him. What have I got to look forward to?
3: Well, I'd been hoping you were looking forward to our marriage. I'll make you happy, darling.
6: Will you? Raleigh.
3: Yes?
6: What are you trained for besides archaeology?
3: Nothing, dear.
6: And that's what you'll have 20 years from now, after giving your time and talents to posterity.
3: Janet, dear, what's wrong? I never heard you talk this way before. Oh, come here, darling.
6: Oh, no, please don't. Listen, you've got to understand, Raleigh. I'm not going to marry you on an associate professor's salary and spend the rest of my life doing without. It would ruin my life, and I'd become bitter and ruin yours.
3: You mean money would make the difference, right?
6: That's the way it is. I have to be honest with you. Good night. I'll see you in the morning.
1: And thus, Raleigh Andrews, another strong incentive to crime was added to your inherent cupidity. Firmly, you resolved that night to gain your end in whatever way be necessary, if a treasure were unearthed. Morning found you ready for the search.
7: There's not changed since you were here last, Professor.
3: Quite different than I visualized it from the pictures.
5: Well, that's one of the reasons for getting wide-angle shots of it this trip. With them, we can practically reconstruct the room for students.
6: Oh, I remember it well. The four stone coffins, the four benches, and the big stone chair. Oh, by the way, I know the benches were for the attendant mourners, but for what purpose is the big chair?
7: Uh-huh. That no one has ever determined. Unless it is simply an empty throne chair, symbolical of the absent queen. However, ever since this room was discovered, we had hoped that the chair might lead us to the sarcophagus of the queen.
3: I beg your pardon, Monsieur Lorette. Would you mind helping me with bringing the tools and equipment, sir?
7: Oh, but certainly.
3: Excuse me.
6: How long will you be working in here, Dad?
5: Well, can't say exactly, Janet. Would you like to do a very important job for your old father?
6: Lay on, Macduff.
5: I'll explain why later. But I want you to see if you can persuade Lorette to take you sightseeing today. I need him away from here for several hours.
6: That's an easy one, Dad. He's already asked me.
5: Good. And I'll tell you all about it tonight.
6: You'll have to. I'm dying of curiosity. It sounds like a deep, dark conspiracy.
7: Is there anything else I can do?
5: Thank you. No, you've been more than kind. We'll get started with work now.
6: Monsieur Lorette, you can help me. I'll take you up on that offer of the tour of the other monuments.
7: With pleasure, mademoiselle. Have we your permission, Professor?
5: Of course. Go along and enjoy yourself.
6: So well. Now, you take care of yourself. Bye now.
5: Bye. Have a good time.
3: Good. That was easier than we expected.
8: Yes, yes. I'd hate for Lorette to find out my theory about that throne chair.
3: It does sound like a dime novel that the chair and its base hide the entrance to the Queen's burial vault.
8: Yes. It looks so solid. I'm wondering if we'll be able to test the theory without bringing in a work crew.
3: Let's not bring in the workers, sir. I can do the work of 10 men with this hydraulic jack.
8: Think so? Well, all right. Let's try to drive a wedge here between the chair base and the floor.
3: Yes, sir.
8: That's it. Good.
3: That's enough to give us a purchase. Now, I'll mount the hydraulic jack to it. I wonder why no one else ever thought of exploring beneath the chair.
8: Oh, that's simple. Their religion in Cheops' time insisted on the sarcophagus being placed above the floor level, so the soul would have no trouble in getting to heaven.
3: And you found the clue for this theory in Cheops' tomb.
8: Well, if you can call it a clue. The inscription related his hatred of his mother, and it's the only basis for believing that he might have placed her below the floor.
3: To speed her soul in the opposite direction, huh?
8: Right.
3: Well, perhaps we'll soon know. Yeah, that jack's ready.
8: All right. Rummy.
3: Yes, sir.
8: It's raising from the floor on this side.
3: Yes, sir. It's funny, too. It's no sounds of breaking water.
8: Oh. Well, no wonder. It's hinged on the other side.
3: Right.
8: Keep going, Rummy. Keep going. There's a hole with steps leading down.
3: Oh, I've been waiting years for this moment. Let's go.
8: Yes, now, hurry, lad. I've got the camera. Bring the light in the small pinch bar. We may still be wrong, but now I bet my shirt the Queen is waiting for us. I'll start down.
3: Go ahead, sir.
8: All right.
3: The Queen and all her jewels.
1: Clutching the iron pinch bar, you followed the professor into the gloomy cavern. You knew Raleigh Andrews, and if the fortune you expected to find was actually there, Queen Hedipara's tomb might soon serve the same purpose for your friend Professor Barclay. You hoped your years of patient waiting were nearing their end. If you were right, only the problem of disguising your crime remained. Soon it will be time to write another entry under the name of Raleigh Andrews in the Diary of Fate.
2: The story of Raleigh Andrews continues in just a moment, but now, here is our announcer.

0: has been said, and wisely, that those who use the God-given power of thought for purposes of evil shall within their plans arrange their own destruction. And you, Raleigh Andrews, adhere more closely to the pattern than you know. Each step now taken in the furtherance of your long-planned crime but shortens the pathway to your doom. Your eyes, agleam with avarice, followed the beam of light as it sought now the sarcophagus of a long-dead queen.
1: No wonder all soundings fail to disclose this chamber. It's carved from solid rock.
2: Yes, yes, but there's nothing here except this one coffin, and it's very plain. Doesn't look like a queen's. Let's open it.
1: Well, opening the coffin without damaging it will probably require workmanship.
2: No, let me try it, Professor. I can do it.
1: Well, we could open the lid without Lorette being here, as long as we didn't disturb the contents. Yes, try the pinch bar.
2: Yes, sir.
1: Be careful, Lorette. Careful. Pry it with the center. Yes, it's a well-constructed coffin.
2: From the way the metal gives under the pry bar, I think it's made of gold.
1: Yes.
2: The lock is holding.
1: That's it. Now to raise the lid. Here, I'll help you. This may be the greatest discovery since the Rosetta Stone. Together now. The light body. The light. I said, turn it here.
2: Professor, look at them. Diamonds, rubies, emeralds, thousands of them, pounds of them.
1: Huh? Oh, bother the jewels. The Egyptian government will have them. Look at this inscription. It is she, Queen Hetepheres, mother of Cheops. Oh, these tablets, Ronnie, these tablets. They'll fill in 50 years' gap in our knowledge of history. Success, my boy, success. Go see if you can locate Lorette, so we can remove the contents.
2: Hurry. Well, Professor, Lorette's not here. He'd never know if we took some of the jewels. Why must they all go to the museum? We discovered them. A pocket full would be a fortune to keep us all the rest of our lives.
1: Stop it. Raleigh, we're honorable men, scientists of reputation. Let's forget what you've just said. Go find Lorette.
2: Yes, of course. I didn't think you'd agree. Here's the light, sir. Oh, sorry, Professor. I guess I'm nervous. I dropped the light and broke it, sir.
1: Oh, too bad. But we can unpack and bring down the bigger lights. I would like to finish reading this manuscript now. I've got it. I'll turn on the camera light. It's good for about 5 minutes. There.
2: That is bright. I'll go find Lorette.
1: Oh, Raleigh, will you bring...
2: What's the matter, Professor Barclay?
1: My heart had an attack. Bring the medicine, the bottle in the gold pocket. Quick.
2: Yes, sir. Yes, sir, I'll get it, sir.
1: Hurry. Raleigh, hurry. I'll die.
2: Here it is. I've got it, sir.
1: Raleigh.
3: Wait a minute. Without this, he'll die. How simple. No need to use violence. And a perfect alibi. The bottle could have broken in his coat. Well.
2: I'm coming, Professor.
1: Quickly. I'm sinking. The medicine.
2: I'm sorry, Professor. The bottle was in your coat. Broken. The medicine's gone.
1: Gone?
2: Is there anything I can do for you?
1: Oh, no. Oh, you're... Cut me.
3: He's dead. Oh, this way is better than any I had planned. I can carry him and the jewels to the outer room and close that hole before Lorette gets back. No one will ever know the queen was discovered. Sure. Heart failure is a normal death. I can hide the jewels and take his body to the hotel. What a stroke of luck.
0: You gloated over your fortune, Raleigh Andrews, even as you swiftly completed your plan. You removed even the smallest of jewels from that regal coffin. Soon, all was in order, and there was no clue left to show that the throne chair had ever been moved. You placed the jewels in a previously unopened box of scientific apparatus. replacing the official customs seal so carefully there, too. It appeared never to have been removed. Confident now, you took the professor's body to the hotel. Lorette could return at any time. Your plan was complete.
4: Monsieur Lorette, I've certainly enjoyed these stories of yours.
3: Thank you.
4: I'll always remember today. I'm even sorry it's over. Isn't that the monument ahead?
3: I regret to say it is. Oh, the door is open. They must still be here.
4: Hi, Dad. Raleigh, we're back. Oh, well, they're not here.
3: Oh, perhaps they have to drive at the top or something.
4: I wonder if anything's wrong. They've unpacked only one toolbox and a camera and light.
3: Well, we'll soon know. Their car just stopped over there.
4: Oh, hi, Raleigh. We've been wondering about you guys. Where's Dad?
2: Janet, I took him to the hotel.
4: Something's wrong. What is it, Raleigh? What's the matter with Dad? Answer me.
2: Janet, let's sit down.
4: Don't stop, please. You don't have to break it to me, gently. Is he gone?
2: Yes, dear. He passed away here.
4: Oh.
2: Doing the work he loved best.
4: I should have stayed.
3: I wish there was something I could say or do to help.
4: Thank you. It's really not unexpected. His heart?
2: Yes, dear. I can drive you into town now if you wish and come back for the equipment.
4: But the mission? Is the work accomplished?
2: Yes. We got what we were after. Just pictures, you know.
4: Well, then, I'd like to get away from you just and go home.
2: The ship we arrived on sails this morning.
4: Could we make it?
2: Yes, except for the customs clearance on the equipment.
3: Well, perhaps I can help on that. The customs seals are not broken on most of the boxes. They can be put aboard tonight without inspection. I'll have the men repack these two, have them cleared, and sent to the steamer in the morning.
4: Thank you, monsieur. I was thinking about Dad.
3: Well, that is the simplest matter of all. Think no more about it. I'll arrange everything.
0: Your plan is now complete, Raleigh Andrews. No one saw your passive murder of Professor Barclay. The sympathetic cooperation of Lorette will place the treasure box safely upon the steamer. With morning, you intend to sail home to America, a wealthy man. But you ignore the little things that happen which put the plan in motion. Your record nearly is finished. And in just a moment, I will read the final entry in the Diary of Fate.
5: In just a moment, the surprising conclusion of the story of Raleigh Andrews. But now, here is our announcer.
0: Now before me, fate, lies the final entry of Raleigh Andrews. Deception, theft, and murder were the crimes he committed. A fabulous fortune in jewels at stake. But unheeded by most mortals are the little things. And now Raleigh Andrews' doom is upon him. He could not wait the ship's departure to caress his fortune, but had the treasure box placed in his cabin. There he now gloats over the shining gem, runs his hands through their cool, glittering beauty.
3: Oh, you beautiful things. Queen Heather Fairies did all right by herself, and now so have I. I'll send you a few at a time. Oh, the things you'll buy me. A ranch in Arizona. Perhaps a yacht. There's the signal for visitors ashore. Now to enjoy a pleasant voyage home. Yes? Yes, who is it?
6: Hey, Mr. Andrews, it is I, Lorette. I have your baggage checked for the two other boxes.
3: Just a minute. Coming. Oh, Lorette, you've been grand. Thanks again for everything. You'll never know how much I'm indebted to you.
7: No? Fortunately, my knowledge has been increased this morning. All right, men, take it.
3: Huh?
2: Hey, what's the main idea?
7: You're under arrest, Andrews. Men, search the cabin. Take everything ashore.
4: Monsieur Arrest, what's happening? This man tells me I must go with you and wait for the next boat. Raleigh, handcuffed.
7: I am sure you will not mind the delay, mademoiselle, in such a good cause. We'll need you only for formalities at Andrews' trial. Then you will be free to go.
2: Well, this is outrageous. For what will I be on trial?
7: For the murder of Professor Barclay and the thefts of the head of Ferris jewels.
2: Ridiculous, ridiculous. Barclay died of heart failure. And that box of jewels your men are taking from my cabin, they're mine. You can't prove where I got them.
7: I won't need to. You were kind enough to furnish all the evidence required.
2: You'll have to produce your evidence before you take me off this ship. I'm an American citizen.
7: The captain has seen the evidence and consented to your removal. This was your first trip of exploration. You did not know that all pictures taken in monuments are developed by our museum and copies retained.
2: But we didn't take any pictures. Not a one. I just said that so that Janet would start for home. There's some mistake.
7: Yes, a very small mistake. But a fatal one for you. Someone touched the starting mechanism of the camera while you were using its light in the Hecateur's tomb. It took 4 minutes of very good pictures. They show you breaking the professor's medicine bottle, stealing the jewels, everything. They even show from the composition of the walls where the vault is located. Shall we go now?
0: And now it is time to close the book. Yes, Raleigh Andrews, little things caused your downfall. A shattered bottle, a broken lamp, the trifling error of an old man's hand that tripped the camera shutter. These and other trivial things are the instruments with which I, fate, work. And justice has been served. Heed well, you who listen, and remember, there is a page for you in the Diary of Fate.
5: Included in our cast were Herbert Litton, Tom Brown, Cynthia Corley, Bill Johnston, Lou Krugman, Gene Twombly, Ray Erlenborn, and Hal Sawyer. Diary of Fate is a Larry Finley production, transcribed in Hollywood.

0: down.
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5: Sorry!
4: Nougat and caramel golden light?
5: Sorry!
4: And don't forget the hazelnut in every bite! And again! What has a hazelnut in every bite?
5: Sorry!
4: Thick milk chocolate for your delight?
5: Sorry!
4: Nougat and caramel golden light? And don't forget the hazelnut in every bite!
5: Sorry!
4: A hazelnut in every bite!
6: You know, some marmalades get some of their tang from added flavouring. While Robertson's Golden Shred gets all of its tang from Seville oranges. What would you rather have for breakfast?
4: What has a hazelnut in every bite?
5: Sorry!
4: And thick milk chocolate for your delight?
5: Sorry!
4: Nougat and caramel golden light?
5: Sorry!
4: And don't forget the hazelnut in every bite! And again! What has a hazelnut in every bite?
5: Sorry!
4: Thick milk chocolate for your delight?
5: Sorry!
4: Nougat and caramel golden light?

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1: You're traveling through another dimension. A dimension not only of sight and sound, but of mind. A journey into a wondrous land whose boundaries are those of imagination. Your next stop, the Twilight Zone.
2: Marvin?
3: Yes, sir.
2: What do you think you're doing?
3: Moving the table, sir.
2: Why, whatever for?
3: The party, Mr. Fitzgerald.
2: Party? What party?
3: Mrs. Fitzgerald, sir, for her birthday.
2: Oh, good Lord, is that tonight?
3: I understand that it is. You instructed me to see to the arrangement, sir.
2: Ah, so I did, so I did. I suppose you'll transform this apartment into a veritable wonderland. Paper streamers and the like.
3: No, sir. Just a buffet for the guests as soon as the delivery boy arrives downstairs.
2: The guests?
3: Those on the list, sir. Small gathering of your closest friends.
2: Then it'll be a very small gathering indeed. Sit down, Marvin, before you fall down.
3: Very well, sir.
2: On second thought, fix me a drink.
3: As you wish.
2: Now, I suppose I must go out and purchase a gift for the poor girl. Unless you've taken care of that for me.
3: If I might offer a suggestion.
2: Why not?
3: Well, Mrs. Fitzgerald has expressed an interest in music.
2: Oh, she has she? What does she know about music? I will not have popular ditties polluting my environment.
3: Not recording, sir. I believe she'd like to play.
2: What? A glockenspiel? A kettle drum?
3: You'd have to ask Mrs. Fitzgerald, but she did say it has powers to soothe the savage beast.
2: That's breast, man. The savage breast. Do you see any beasts around here?
3: If you don't mind, sir, I'll repair to my quarters for a while until the provisions arrive.
2: Did you put soda in this drink?
3: I've
2: told you, Marvin, no soda. Make me another one at once, and this time do it properly.
3: Yes, sir.
4: Mr. Fitzgerald Fortune, theater critic and cynic at large, on the day of his wife's birthday. If he knew what's in store for him, however, he would make it a point not to attend. Because before the party is over, an extraordinary instrument will play what might be called those old piano roll blues. An opening night that could only happen in the Twilight Zone.

0: Looking for something in particular.
1: Do you have, by any chance, one of those old-fashioned pianos that plays itself?
0: A player piano? Funny you should ask.
1: Amuse me.
0: I just picked one up at an estate sale. Over here. It's kind of beat up, though.
1: Splendid.
0: Needs a good tuning.
1: Oh, nonsense. My wife will believe it to be an antique and cherish it all the more. Would you play something, please?
0: I can't play. Takes these paper rolls. Came with a whole bunch of them. Right in the piano bench.
1: Ah. Rachmaninoff's Prelude in C-sharp minor. Stephen Foster. Ubi Blake. Even the Prisoner's Song. Quite an eclectic assortment.
0: You're taking a lot of my time, mister.
1: You are taking an equal amount of mine. Let's try this roll. Shall we number QRS-8856? I'm in the mood for love.
0: Okay.
1: There we go.

0: What birthday does this make for the little woman?
1: Hmm?
0: Your wife.
1: Oh, her 26.
0: So young. You must be a man of great personal magnetism to have attracted one of that age.
1: I am.
0: How utterly romantic. Youth, wisdom, hand in hand. Oh, how I'd like to see you both together. Ah, and for her birthday, you're giving her the gift of music. How touching.
1: What is the price of the piano?
0: You are taking your young bride out somewhere tonight. A quiet nook, where you can be lost together in the midst of this great city, looking into each other's eyes.
1: How much?
0: Where's the tag? Ah, and worth every penny. A bit of restoration to take care of the finish. The mechanism still works, so since it's a birthday present, let's say, we'll take 20% off of that. No, make it 40. Forget the sales tax.
1: Done. I shall require delivery before 6 o'clock this evening. The address is on my check.
0: Certainly. I wouldn't want a lady to be disappointed on her birthday.
1: How remarkable.
0: And what's that?
1: Are you aware of how susceptible you are?
0: I am.
1: To the power of music.
0: Isn't everyone?
1: To some degree, I suppose.
0: Okay. You got a sale. Now, you gonna stand around all day taking my time?
1: No, I was just leaving.
0: Well, nobody's stopping you. There's the door.
1: Tell me, are you sentimental about anything else besides birthdays?
0: Birthdays? They're a lousy waste of time and money.
1: Huh. It was the piano, wasn't it? Extraordinary. Good day to you.

0: Marvin? Marvin!
1: Oh, good evening, sir.
0: Take my hat and coat, please.
1: Very good.
0: Well, the piano arrived, I see.
1: About an hour ago, I took the liberty of dusting it, sir.
0: Marvin?
1: Yes, Mr. Fortune.
0: If you're going to wait on the guest tonight, then do something about your face.
1: My face, sir?
0: Yes, Marvin. A party is supposed to be a happy occasion. Could you manage to look a little less miserable than usual?
1: I will try, sir.
0: Do that. Anything will be an improvement. You may make my evening martini now.
1: Right away.
2: Is that you, Gerald?
0: Yes, Esther.
2: Hello, darling.
0: How was your day?
2: Oh, fine. The museum again with a friend.
0: Been going there quite a lot lately.
2: I have. You said you wanted me to improve my mind.
0: Indeed. One can never know too much.
2: And what else would you like me to do?
0: You haven't commented on the piano.
2: I was about to.
0: You don't care for it?
2: I love it. I really do.
0: Have you tried it yet?
2: I didn't know how, so I decided I'd wait until you got home.
0: I knew you wanted to play. That's why I got it for you.
2: Hardly any need.
0: Hmm?
2: The piano plays itself.
0: Oh, you noticed. Wasn't that considerate of me? I thought I'd save you the trouble of all those tedious lessons, only to find out at the end that you had no gift for music.
2: I see.
0: Well, darling, aren't you moved by my thoughtfulness?
2: Thank you, Gerald.
0: Let's have a demonstration, shall we?
2: If you like.
0: Marvin, is this thing plugged in?
1: Yes, sir.
0: Good. You see, these paper rolls are punched with holes. All you do is select one, insert it, and throw the switch. The paper passes over the slots and the keys move up and down as if someone were playing them.
2: What fun.
0: Quite the rage in the old days.
1: Your drink, sir.
0: In a moment. Now then, for example, here's one called Smiles. You open the panel, press it into place like this, start it on the take-up reel.
3: Yeah, they don't write them like that anymore.
0: What on earth is the matter with you?
3: Oh, nothing, sir. Nothing at all.
2: Marvin, are you all right?
3: I'm very well, thank you, madam.
2: But you're smiling.
3: Am I?
0: You most certainly are.
3: That's probably because I'm happy.
0: Have you been drinking my martini?
3: No, sir.
0: Well, then what do you have to be happy about?
3: Everything, sir. I make good money, got a nice place to live, my health, money in the bank. I like my job.
0: Well, you can't. I treat you atrociously.
3: Oh, you don't bother me, Mr. Fortune. You tickle me.
0: What?
3: Oh, yes. Sometimes it's all I can do to keep from laughing out loud when you have one of your tantrums. I get a kick out of it when you go around, you know, flicking the table to be sure I've dusted, or checking the silver to see if it's polished. You are funny, Mr. Fortune.
0: Am I?
3: Yes, quite. Downright hilarious, if the truth be told.
2: Why, Marvin, I've never heard you speak like this.
0: Nor have I.
3: Well, there's plenty more where that came from. I've got a million of them, sir. A million of them.
0: Well, out with it, man. You're quite the comedian today.
1: Sorry if I spoke out of place, sir.
0: Well, on the contrary, Marvin, I'm glad you did.
1: Will there be anything else, sir?
0: Not at the moment. You may go now.
1: Very good, sir.
2: What a strange thing to happen.
0: Wasn't it, though?
2: An odd moment for us all.
0: Most definitely. Who'd have thought that behind that gloomy exterior, the man was concealing a sunny nature?
2: I can't imagine how it happened.
0: I believe I can. I'd say it was because of something extraordinary that has come into our lives. Something absolutely extraordinary. I've always believed that we have two faces, the one we wear and the one we keep hidden underneath. The problem has been to find some method of revealing that hidden face. I suppose it helps if you know what particular hidden face you're looking for. But now it appears that I at least have the means.
2: I don't understand, Gerald, and I'm not sure I want to. See you in a while.
0: Esther, wait. Let's try another one.
2: I have to get ready.
0: No, not yet. Let's play something a bit more intense.
2: Some other time.
0: Bear with me, Esther. An experiment, if you will. Well, what do you think of this one?
2: I don't know what you want me to say.
0: Go on. Don't hold back. What you're really feeling.
2: I can't.
0: You can.
2: But...
0: Let's hear it, darling. Now's your chance.
2: You...
0: Spit it out.
2: You beast.
0: That's the girl.
2: For 6 years I have controlled myself, but I can't keep it in any longer. I was a stupid, naive child when I married you back in London. I thought you were a great man, but you aren't anything of the sort. You're a sadistic fiend. You take pleasure in humiliating me before your oh-so-clever friends for one simple reason. Because you enjoy hurting me. I've stood your cruelty all these years, but I won't stand for it anymore.
0: Are you sure you're feeling well, my dear?
2: I'm feeling very, very well. Better than I've felt in years. It's a great relief to tell you what I really think of you. It's been bottled up for so long.
0: Go on, please. I'm listening.
2: I thought you needed me. I thought you needed my love, but you don't. All you need is to have someone around to bully and torture whenever you feel like it. I've tried to love you. Heaven knows I have tried, but I hate you. I honestly hate you.
0: Bravo.
2: I'm terribly sorry.
0: May I congratulate you on a remarkable performance. Had it been on stage, my dear, I would have given you a superlative review.
2: I don't know what possessed me.
0: I do. That was your hidden face. I've suspected for years that beneath your unemotional facade, you were an hysterical little girl, and I was right.
2: But how?
0: Could it be that this anachronistic old piano, the product of a more sensible time, has provided music to help us expose our hidden selves by?
2: I still don't understand.
0: I seem to have bought you a more interesting birthday present than I imagined. A kind of sonic lie detector, if you will. I wonder what other people are hiding. Our friends, for example.
2: Gerald, please, promise me not to play the piano at my party tonight. I mean, to let it play itself.
0: I promise no such thing. I wasn't looking forward to the festivities, but now I believe we may be in for a most amusing evening.

0: Good evening, Marvin.
1: Good evening, sir. Won't you come in?
2: Greg, how nice to see you. Marvin, take Mr. Walker's coat.
1: Yes, sir.
2: I'm truly pleased that you could join us.
0: You're unusually cordial tonight. That isn't a smile you're wearing, is it?
2: I brought it out of storage in honor of Esther's birthday. I trust you've done the same.
0: Not I. Smiling isn't among my plans for the evening.
2: Drink.
0: But of course.
2: Oh, I'll make it for you. Marvin takes forever. I'm delighted to hear that you share my distaste for birthdays.
0: Birthdays, anniversaries, and certain holidays I overlook whenever possible. They imply some degree of human involvement, the sort of thing I'd rather avoid.
2: Is that true? I've been given to understand that you're something of a ladies' man, quite thickly involved, in fact.
0: You've been misinformed.
2: Have I?
0: I'm much too selfish to fall in love.
2: And you're miserable. Admit it.
0: Not in the least. I value the peace and quiet of my bachelor's existence. It lets me write my plays without interference from anyone.
2: How is the new play, by the way?
0: Brilliant. Unfortunately, you'll never have the opportunity of panning it, as you have my other plays.
2: No? Why not?
0: It won't likely be performed anytime soon.
2: I thought you said it was brilliant.
0: No, it is. But I'm locking it away, with orders that it not be produced until after my death. You see, it concerns a romantic triangle, and the three principals are rather well known.
2: That shouldn't matter. Not if it's a good play.
0: I'd rather not hurt anyone. I'm old-fashioned that way.
2: Ridiculous. A great play is worth any amount of pain to any number of people, least of all three.
0: Not these three. Sorry, old man, my mind's made up.
2: Well, I'm sure you'll do as you see fit, as usual, regardless of anyone's opinion.
0: For better or worse, I'm afraid. Where's your better half, by the way?
2: Still at the makeup table, trying to obliterate the last few years of her life with powder and paint. Come, I'll show you a toy I found for her.
0: Well, well. I haven't seen one of these old jobs in years.
2: Neither had I.
0: Does it play?
2: Remarkably well. Let me demonstrate. It's just this little switch here.

0: wouldn't you say?
1: Is Esther pleased with it?
0: She hasn't expressed any great enthusiasm.
1: That doesn't sound like Esther. Has she heard this particular song?
0: Not yet.
1: Be sure to play it for her. She'll understand.
0: Understand what?
1: What you tried to do for her. Usually she's so grateful for any small sign of affection. I think that's one of Esther's most lovable qualities.
0: Is that right?
1: Her ability to accept a bouquet of daisies as if they were the rarest of orchids. I remember once, I gave her a small turquoise ring. It didn't cost much.
0: You gave her a ring?
1: Yes. She accepted it as if it were the Hope Diamond.
0: Turquoise ring? Oh, yes. She came home from a trip with it. She'd been to Mexico City. But I seem to remember that she went alone.
1: What? Oh, she did. Strange how we ran into each other down there.
0: Stranger still that Esther never mentioned it. Would you call that rather an odd coincidence?
1: Not really. Jerry, has it ever occurred to you that I'm deeply in love with her?
0: My dear Gregory, you are about as capable of passion as a head of lettuce. And Esther could not rise beyond the level of a cast-off shoe.
1: Don't speak of her that way.
0: I will speak about her any way I please. She's my wife, or have you forgotten that?
1: She may be, but you don't know her at all. Esther is full of love.
0: Is she?
1: Her skin is warm and soft as velvet. The scent of her is enough to drive a man wild. And her hands are so gentle, sweet to kiss and to hold. She is honey and gold and summer days and...

0: I'm sorry you did that, Esther. I don't know when I've been so entertained.
1: And you, Greg, why would you say such things?
2: Sorry, Esther, I don't know what came over me.
1: It's just as well. I never enjoyed deceiving you, Gerald.
0: My dear, you are incapable of deceiving me. I've known for years your capacity for doing any number of sordid little things. The only revelation tonight has been the specific details of an unsavory affair.
2: I'd better leave.
0: Oh, don't be a schoolboy. We're in for a grand time this evening. Ah, our other guests are arriving. Before I welcome them, Esther, may I wish you a happy birthday? I hope that your next 40 years will be equally rewarding.
1: What are you up to?
0: Why, nothing, dear. Simply being the perfect host.
3: I'll get it, sir.
0: Don't bother, Marvin. I prefer to do the honors myself.
1: Jerry, please don't play the piano again tonight. It's not something to fool around with.
0: I'm not fooling around with it, Esther. I'm using it with deadly accuracy.
4: Hi there, Jerry. What happened to Marvin?
3: Here, Miss Moore. Good evening.
0: Marge, dear, do come in. Marvin will take your wrap.
4: Well, don't just stand there, Gerald, devouring me with your eyes. I know what's on your mind. Oh, kiss me, you fool.
0: Like this?
4: Oh, that's better.
0: Marge, I'm quite vexed with you.
4: You are?
0: You promised the next time we saw you, you'd be svelte as an antelope.
4: And what am I now? Oh, don't answer that. I've been on more diets than a jockey has horses. Somehow they always throw me before we reach the finish line. Esther, happy birthday.
1: Hello, Marge.
4: I have a present for you.
2: Margie.
4: And you. I'm not even speaking to you, handsome. You haven't called me in months. Somebody else been taking my place?
0: As a matter of fact, yes. We've just had a most illuminating discussion about Greg's new romance.
4: Gerald, don't tell me who she is. I may go after her with my claws.
0: Worse yet, you could sit on her and mash her to death.
4: Same old Jerry. Now, who's going to make me a drink?
0: Marvin will take care of you. I believe another stagecoach has arrived.
5: Jerry, are we early?
0: Oh, not at all. You're just in time. Darling, you look positively radiant.
6: How do you do, Mr. Fortune?
0: Pleased, I'm sure. And you are...
5: This is Roberto, my escort.
0: Ah, I would never have guessed. And how is everyone at the Last Chance Ranch these days?
5: Oh, Jerry, behave.
0: Come in, come in. You might want to fasten your seatbelts, though. Something tells me this may be an evening to remember.
5: Ooh, how exciting. What do you have in mind, charades or strip poker?
0: Something even more revealing than that. How about a game of ultimate truth or dare? Pick up the empty glasses, will you, Marvin?
6: Yes, sir.
0: Everyone, let me have your attention, please.
1: What's he got in mind?
0: Over here, by the piano.
3: What a surprise.
0: That's it. Take whatever chair you like. If there aren't enough seats, the floor will do.
3: This should be fun.
0: Don't worry, it's quite clean.
4: Oh, not for me, thanks. I'd never be able to get up.
0: Now then, the hour has arrived for fun and games.
4: Well, about time.
0: Being friends of Esther's and mine, you are perhaps inclined towards such intellectual pastimes as pin the tail on the donkey and spin the bottle.
4: Now you're talking.
7: I want to be it.
0: Not this time. I've decided that tonight, rather than cater to your juvenile side, we might try a more adult game.
4: I'm hungry. When do we cut the cake?
0: Compulsive eaters will find hors d'oeuvres within arm's reach. Now, for our game... I shall need a volunteer.
5: For what?
2: You can't trust Fitzgerald.
5: No telling what he's got up his sleeve.
1: Must we, Gerald?
0: In

0: Indeed we must. Hold up your hands. No one? Very well, then. In the absence of a volunteer, I shall have to conscript someone. How about Marge Moore?
1: Okay, Svengali, I'll play along. What's the caper?
0: Nothing physically demanding, my dear. I merely want you to listen to some music on the piano.
1: What kind of music?
0: Let me see. How about, Claire de Lune?

0: Isn't that beautiful?
1: Look at her. She's going into some kind of trance.
2: This is going to be good.
3: Talk to me, Marge. Tell me what you're feeling now.
0: My name is not Marge.
3: It's not? What is your name?
0: Tina.
3: That's a pretty name. Tell me about yourself.
0: What do you want to know?
3: Who are you, Tina?
0: A little girl.
3: And what do you like to do, Tina?
0: I like to dance.
3: Good girl. Would you like to dance for us, Tina?
0: All right.
3: Thank you, Tina. You may stop dancing now.
0: That was fun.
3: Tell me, do you always dance?
0: Only when I'm Tina.
3: And who are you the rest of the time? Might it be Marge?
0: Sometimes I pretend I'm a snowflake.
3: Really?
0: White and tiny and perfectly formed. I float on the air of a pale blue moonlit night. I am never lonely. I am beautiful and I am loved. I see a man with his hand outstretched to receive me. A very handsome man. He sees me and knows that I am beautiful. I drift down until I reach his hand. I am enclosed in warmth. I melt with love.
4: What? Where am I?
3: Never fear. It's all in fun, my dear.
4: What have I done?
3: Nothing. Only an amusement for our guests.
4: Why?
3: Because I asked you. You were very compliant.
4: But why me?
3: Now, I chose you because I thought you could take a joke.
4: Jokes are supposed to be funny. You think I'm funny, is that it?
3: Not at all.
5: Jerry, haven't we had enough of the piano?
3: Not quite. I thought we'd perform one more listening test.
6: For what possible purpose?
3: To call forth the person who lives within someone else.
6: And who might that be?
3: Oh, I've been trying to make up my mind. What would be entertaining? A politician? A poet? A Broadway producer? Alas, I fear that there are none in our midst. Still, we must go for the big finish. So before the curtain falls, why not hear from the devil himself?
5: Jerry, please.
3: The only question is, in whose breast does he reside?
6: No one here, surely. This is ridiculous.
3: Is it? Where's your spirit of scientific inquiry?
6: There's nothing very scientific about this. A cheap parlor trick to embarrass people.
3: Easy, Greg. We're all friends here, aren't we? Nonetheless, I doubt that I shall get a suitable volunteer, but it doesn't matter. Esther, put this roll on the piano.
5: What is it?
3: Faust. If there's a devil among us, we'll know it soon enough.
7: I don't think I like this.
3: Why not? Are you the Prince of Darkness?
7: Hardly.
3: Then bear with me a moment longer. It might be edifying. A process of elimination, if you will. Esther, the piano.
5: But...
3: now.
5: Very well.
3: And you thought this would be a typical birthday party.
7: I think we'd better be going.
3: Oh, but the game's not over.
7: I think it is.
4: Really? It's late.
3: Just another minute. You'll see. It'll be worth it.
6: Don't.
5: I have to.
6: Not that role. Something else.
5: Greg, thank you. You've just given me an idea.
3: Esther,
5: Yes.
3: We're waiting.
5: Here. It's ready.
4: That's not Faust.
1: What is it? Brahms, I think.
5: Yes, his lullaby.
4: That's not what he asked for.
5: Gerald, I seem to have made a mistake. Will this one do? Gerald? Gerald, can you hear me?
4: What's good for the goose, I always say. Speak to us, devil. Go on, out with it.
3: I am afraid.
4: Do tell. And what are you afraid of, devil?
3: I'm afraid of the dark.
4: You're no devil. Listen to your voice. You're a frightened little kid.
3: That's supposed to be a secret.
2: It is, huh? Do you have another secret? Go on, tell us all your secrets, Jerry. This moment will never come again. For once, you're center stage. You have an audience in the palm of your hand.
5: Yes, Jerry, tell us.
3: I'm afraid of you all. Afraid of people.
5: But why? Who are you, really?
3: Small boy. I've stayed hidden away inside, but now I can't hide anymore.
4: And what do you like to do, little boy?
3: Hurt people. I can't stop from doing it. It's all I like to do.
4: Why am I not surprised?
3: Did you know, I envy you, Marge. I'm too afraid to embrace the world as you do. And in my envy, the boy tries to hurt you.
5: Who else do you envy?
3: Greg, are you here?
8: Yes.
3: I've tried to hurt you, too. I've given bad reviews to your plays when I should have given praise. I've coveted your talent because I had none of my own, and so I hurt you in every way I could.
8: For once, I have to agree with you.
4: I think we'd better go.
5: I think that's a good idea. Thank you all for coming.
4: Yes.
9: I'll call you.
7: Take care, Esther.
4: We love you.
5: I'm sorry you had to see this.
7: Good luck.
3: Esther, I've hurt you most of all. You came to me with love, but I couldn't accept it because it frightened me. I never learned how to return love except as a child does, with shrieks and blows and indifference. It must have been very, very difficult for you.
8: Good night, Esther. Call me if you need me.
5: But I do. Wait.
3: Where are you all going? I don't want you to leave. Come back.
8: Esther, come with me now. Will you do that?
5: Yes. Yes, I will. Let me get my curtain purse.
3: Don't leave me. If you do, I'm going to be very, very naughty.
8: Ready?
5: I'm ready.
3: No! No, please! They were laughing. I'm sure of it. Nobody laughs at me. I'll show them. I'll show them all. See, I'm being bad. Very, very bad. Stop that hideous music. Make it stop! What do you think of that?
10: Mr. Fortune.
3: What's happened? What's happened? What have I done? Where...
10: Will there be anything else this evening?
3: Are you laughing at me? Are you?
10: Oh, no, sir. I'm most definitely not laughing. Because you're not funny anymore.
3: Marvin! Marvin! Wait! Not you two! Don't leave me! Don't! Don't!
11: Mr. Fitzgerald Fortune, critic, man about town, and cynic at large, whose wit shows no mercy at all for those who cross his path, which means the rest of the world. A man who went searching for a hidden cast of characters and instead found what is concealed within himself. As the house lights dim just off the Great White Way at an empty theater in the twilight.

0: A Piano in the House, starring Michael York, with Stacey Keach as your narrator, was adapted for radio by Dennis Etchison and written for The Twilight Zone by Earl Hamner Jr. Heard in the cast were Sarah Wellington, Christian Stolte, Renee Matthews, Doug James, Herb Graham, Meg Thalkin, Rosalind Alexander, Rick Vargas, and Kurt Nabig. The producers of The Twilight Zone wish to thank CBS Enterprises and the Rod Serling Estate for making this series possible. 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Doug James speaking.
1: If you're paying this kind of money for a car, you'd want it to have a touch of style, legroom, four doors, and all that. 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

0: More doughboys, Mother?
1: Oh, and some more poo-ha, thanks, Queenie.
0: What's wrong with you, boy?
2: No, I can't eat.
0: Oh, you'll get over it.
1: Oh, dragging that whale back out to sea should have built up your appetite, didn't
3: it? How can you fellas joke at a time like this?
0: Has Mother been telling you things?
3: Yeah, he has been.
0: Has the whale arrived?
1: Aye. Been and gone.
0: It'll be back.
3: Not if I can help it.
0: You can't help what must happen.

0: So is everything all set up at Frank's place?
1: Yeah, I've turned his bedroom into a hospital room.
0: Is he still doing okay?
1: Oh, better than okay. I can hardly believe they're releasing him already.
0: Probably can't spare a beard, you know, those health cutbacks.
1: Oh, tell me. But it's more like Frank's as tough as old boots.
0: It smells like it too sometimes.
1: Hey, can I ask you something?
0: Depends on what it is.
1: Can you keep a secret?
0: Depends on what it is.
1: Can you or can't you?
0: What do you know about me?
1: Not much.
0: Then I must be pretty good at keeping secrets.
1: All right. Meet me at you-know-where at 7:30.
0: I'll be there.
2: You're back here again, Janine. It's just all you do, just hang out.
1: Yeah, cure the sick and hang out. Bit like Jesus.
0: How was your mission, Agent Thompson?
2: Oh, a bust. I went over to Sadie's.
0: You're bright.
2: I just wanted to apologize, but I didn't get very far.
0: Give her time.
2: Yeah, I guess. You know, I think I could use some fresh air. I'm going to take a breather.
0: See you later.
3: Why do you have to die, Auntie?
4: I don't have a choice.
3: I don't get it.
4: My death will be for an honourable reason.
3: You act like you don't care.
4: Doesn't mean I'm looking forward to it. But I know something good will come out of it.
5: She will still be with us when she's gone.
3: No, it's not going to be the same.
5: No, but she'll be more powerful. She'll be right here on our shoulders with our other ancestors. She's the only one that can help lift the curse.
3: But I don't want to have kids.
4: You say that now, but that can change, believe me.
5: I'll hope we will die if we can't have children.
3: It doesn't make sense.
4: I'll be like that old fella in Star Wars. What's his name?
3: Obi-Wan Kenobi.
4: Yeah. And you'll be the young fella.
3: Luke Skywalker. I'd rather be Han Solo.
5: That's me. I'm the pilot.
4: You should be asking who your princess is. And you can't ask that unless the curse is lifted.
3: But Han Solo gets Princess Leia.
6: Hi, Monica. Feels like ages since we talked, but I know it was only a few days ago. Oh, you'll be glad to know I'm not cracking up anymore. But at the risk of sounding like a broken record, there's still some pretty strange stuff going on here. For starters, two people got shot last night. It almost felt like I was back in L.A. I was out helping to refloat a beached whale when it happened. Now, you don't get that every day. Everyone in town showed up. It was amazing. It was like a quilting bee, only a lot wetter. Anyway, you won't believe this. They were shot by someone Kessler sent out here. Some guy I've never met before. This risk manager called...
7: Troy Tyson. Over and out, Monica.

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1: 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What would you rather have for breakfast?
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12: 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This morning at 400 hours, our electronic scanners picked up on oscillator frequency an unidentified spacecraft in Sector K beyond the gravitational field of the planet Mars. 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

0: today, the strange adventure of men who dared the unknown through interplanetary space, worlds apart.
1: And one thing more, Johnson. Your new Alimoid spacesuit has been tested and it's everything you claimed it to be. Light, pliable, fireproof, a splendid product. We'll want 50 of them in time for the next space flight 3 weeks from now. Can you make it? Excellent. Good luck, Johnson. Yes?
2: Your son is here, Mr. Granger. He wants to see you.
1: Jim here? Well, tell him I can. Oh, all right, send him in.
2: Yes, sir.
1: And Miss Ames, tell Robert he can start punching tape for the mechanical pilot on Flight 17.
2: Yes, Mr. Granger.
3: Hello, Dad.
1: How are you, Jim?
3: Dad, I've come to ask a favor of you. A big favor.
1: Well, talk fast, son. I'm very busy. What is it you want?
3: I want to be assigned to Flight 17.
1: What? Flight 17? To Neptune? Well, are you crazy?
3: No, Dad. I've been thinking about this for months.
1: Well, you can stop thinking about it right now. There's no opening for you, son.
3: I happen to know there is, Dad. Golding's down with a bad case of acceleration bends. They'll need a new rocket engineer.
1: But you're too young, too green.
3: I've done 42 experimentals and 3 moon hops. I'm ready.
1: Ready? Well, this is an uncharted trip, Jim. A trailblazer. You know what happened to the first flight to the moon, don't you?
3: Yes, sir. Crashed on the lip of a giant crater.
1: Yes, and the first ship that tried to reach Mars.
3: Went haywire and shot off into deep space.
1: And still you want to make this first flight to Neptune?
3: Yes, sir.
1: Well, you have courage, son. I'll say that. But you're not going.
3: Why not?
1: Jim, it's not up to me. Captain Roberts chooses his own rocket engineer. You know, all I do is okay the man he selects.
3: Then I guess I'll be making the flight. You see, I persuaded Captain Roberts to select me.

0: Captain Roberts on spaceship Phoenix on flight to Neptune, calling Marshal Granger, Control Station 2. Roberts calling Granger. Are we still in contact? Roberts calling Granger. Do you read
1: us? Granger, Control Station 2. We read you, Roberts. We're still in contact. Go ahead, Roberts.
0: Ready to report, sir.
1: Proceed.
0: At the end of 120 hours of flight, conditions are entirely normal. Crew and passengers have passed safely through 5 accelerations. We are cruising now at a speed of 12 galactic miles per second.
1: Excellent, Roberts. Continue.
0: Astrogation reading. Take it, Sandy.
2: Astrogator Lawson reporting. Our position in space-time units, 17 hours, 4 minutes to the Mars-Jupiter axis, Sector G. 23 degrees off the plane of the ecliptic.
1: Exactly on course, Lawson. Well done.
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1: Good work, son. Congratulations, all of you. Keep it up.
0: Thank you, sir. Signing off. Everything okay back in the lounge, Jim?
4: Oh, quiet a few minutes ago when I passed through.
0: How about that chess game? Those two physicists still at it?
4: They're in no hurry. 50,000 miles to a move.
0: Real thriller. And the music lovers?
4: Wearing a groove in Beethoven's Fifth.
5: You know, I don't see how anybody...
0: Dick. Yes?
2: Watch your controls, pal. We've been swinging off course.
0: Off course? Oh, you're nuts, lad. I haven't taken my eye off the chart for a second. We've been right on the line.
2: I'm telling you, we're off course, Dick. 6 points. Better bring her back.
0: You sure, Sandy?
2: Am I sure?
0: Oh, sorry, Sandy. Stupid question. Stand by for directional correction.
6: Standing by.
0: Lateral deviation, 6.2. Speed, 12. Magnetic index, gamma 5.
6: Port side and auxiliary rockets, 5, 7, 13, 15. Ready to discharge. Discharge.
0: Well, that's that. I still don't understand.
2: Wait a minute, Dick. Something wrong.
0: Huh? Wrong? What do you mean?
2: We're off again.
0: What are you talking about?
2: We swung into line for a second, then we pulled right out again.
0: Oh, but that's impossible, Sandy. There isn't any wind drift or current out here in space. Anything in motion moves in a straight line until it comes within the magnetic field of some body.
2: That's what I'm afraid of, Dick. I think we're caught in the toe of some tremendous mass.
0: Now what mass, Sandy? The sun, Mars, Jupiter, everything's where it belongs, isn't it? There aren't any unknown bodies floating about.
2: Maybe there are.
0: Maybe the... Like what, Sandy?
2: A comet.
0: A comet?
2: Yeah, a comet. That's what it must be. A wild, uncharted comet from outer space.
6: Look, Dick. The atmosphere gauge is way up. We're not flying through a vacuum. There's something else out there now. Some sort of atmosphere.
2: Gas. Hot gas is forming the tail of the comet.
0: You're right, Sandy. Listen. Hot gas is another thing, too.
6: Sounds like pellets of some kind. Stones.
2: They're fragments. Meteorites. All trailing behind the comet. We're caught, Dick. Caught right in the middle of it.
6: The ship is beginning to spin.
2: We'll be dragged clean out of the solar system, perhaps out of the galaxy.
0: Maybe not, Sandy. There's one chance. Maybe we can blast ourselves free. Alert. Alert. All personnel to emergency acceleration couches. Prepare to discharge all port side rockets.
7: 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Or you'll blow us a bit.
0: Our only chance, Jim. Here goes. 5 seconds. Discharge.

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1: Where are you, son? Where are you?
2: Passengers are dead, but we're out of it, Dick. Something threw us clear of the comet, some centrifugal force.
1: Help me up, Jim, quick. Give me the control panel.
3: Take it easy, Dick. All right. Here we go.
1: Oh, my head. Jim, how's the power plant?
2: Half the rocket engines are out.
1: And the boosters?
2: Seem to be okay.
1: Good. We got enough to operate on.
2: Maybe.
1: What do you mean?
2: The nuclear overdrive is shot.
1: Shot?
2: Smacked by a meteorite.
1: Jim, we got to find out where we are. We can't afford to waste a unit of power. Do you know anything about astrogation?
2: Not a thing. Beyond the moon, I'm lost.
1: Oh, that's great. A crippled ship lost somewhere in space and a dead astrogator to show us the way.
2: I'll have to make a wild stab at our position. What's your guess, Dick?
1: Well, how can I guess? We may be near Neptune or way out near some far-off galaxy. Let's take a crack at that radio relay. Maybe
2: I've been trying all along. Can't raise a thing.
1: Well, keep trying. It's our only chance. I'll take a look through the port, see if I can make out anything.
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4: 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Are we coming through? Answer us. We may have...
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5: 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We hear you.
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1: We've landed, Jim. We made it.
2: Don't I know it? Come on, pal. Out you go.
1: Oh, take your time. We're in no rush now.
2: You may not be, but I am. In a rush to get down and kiss good old terra firma. Oh, boy, does this air smell good.
1: What a spaceport, Jim. I didn't know we had anything anywhere that looked like this.
2: I don't care what it looks like. All I know is that...
1: Here comes someone.
6: Hello. Hello there. I'm Captain Roberts of the Phoenix. Are we glad to see you?
7: Stand where you are.
2: Hey, what's the idea?
6: Well, you don't understand. I said I'm...
7: Don't move. Captain Roberts, you and your crew and your passengers are all under arrest. Elfin Smith, take over the ship and seal all the exits. No one is to leave. Captain Roberts, you and your companion come this way, please.
0: By what authority are we being held prisoners? I want to know. I have the right to demand to know.
7: Captain Roberts, you're hardly in a position to demand anything.
1: Well, what is my position, sir?
7: The title is Commander. Commander Dystra.
1: Commander?
0: Commander, you know that you will be held responsible for any harm to my passengers or ship.
7: There's no cause for alarm, Captain.
1: Or threat.
7: Simply holding you here at Green Valley for a short while, till we check your credentials.
0: You've inspected our ship. You know we carry no contraband. Since when does an American have to have his credentials checked in his own country?
7: I've already explained to you that this entire area, all 500 square miles of it, is government property, devoted exclusively to secret research projects.
1: Oh, is it perfectly obvious why we can't allow you and your passengers to walk about freely?
0: Maybe, but it isn't obvious why we're not allowed to use the visiphone. Why we can't call our base, report our safe landing.
7: Perhaps not, Captain Roberts. But then, government regulations often are obscure.
0: Commander Dystra, we were met with guns and suspicion. Now, you say that was because secret research is going on. Yet when you contacted us above the Earth's atmosphere, you offered to bring us in here. Why did you make that offer if you didn't want us here?
7: Would you rather be back in space, floundering about in your crippled craft?
1: That can be arranged.
0: You haven't answered my question.
7: We brought you in for two reasons. First, to save your lives, if you turned out to be harmless. Second, because it is our policy to apprehend all craft entering our space sector.
0: We have enemies.
1: Well, the high-handed method you use, I can see why.
7: Not high-handed, Captain Roberts. During your detainment here, you and your company will be accorded full courtesy.
0: We appreciate your courtesy, but we demand the right to contact Chicago here, now, and on that visiphone.
7: I'm sorry, that is impossible. Donna.
8: Yes, Commander Dystra?
7: Arrange for suitable accommodations for Captain Roberts and his crew. The interview is closed.
0: Commander Dystra, I...
7: That is all, Captain! Send out a special bulletin to the Science Institute, to all chiefs of the following departments: astrogation, navigation, anthropology, astronomy. Is there anywhere in this solar system or in adjoining constellations a body known as Planet Earth or America? Is there any community, area, or experimental station known as Chicago?

0: won't do it, Dick. I won't take this lying down.
1: No? What are you going to do about it?
0: I'll think of something. I'm certainly not going to sit around twiddling my thumbs while the great Dystra checks our credentials.
1: I don't like the looks of this place any better than you do. Secret project, he says. For all we know, it may be the headquarters of some gangster out there.
0: There are a lot of things about this Green Valley setup that bother me. Nothing definite. I just get a feeling that everything's a little lopsided. As if I were looking at it through a Coney Island mirror.
1: Oh, easy now, Jim. You'll be going bats if you...
0: Dick, I've got it.
1: Got what?
0: That visiphone. If we can get into Dystra's office some way, we can phone home.
1: Oh, no, no. You're way off, Jim. There isn't a chance in a million.
0: Why not? This room's not locked. They finished work for the day. We saw everybody leave.
1: All right. All right, we'll try it. But, Jim, watch your step, will you? I feel sort of responsible for you.
2: Here's the office. So far, so good.
1: Try the door.
2: Open.
1: Inside fast. It's very dark in here.
2: But... Now, where was that visiphone?
1: Oh, it's right here. Put the call in, but don't light the scanning cone. I'll use this pocket flash.
0: You listen for anyone approaching. Here goes.
3: Your call, please.
4: Get me Marshal Granger in Chicago.
3: Chicago? Where is that?
4: Chicago, Illinois, USA. Come on, operator.
3: USA? What place is that near?
4: Didn't you hear me? I said USA.
3: I will check it, sir. If you...
1: Come on, Jim. Drop it quick. We'd better get out. There's two ladies in the car to stand back here in the corner.
5: Hello? Hello? Someone is here. Please come forward. I know you are here. I can hear your heartbeats. There are two of you there in the back. Please come forward. Oh, this is very childish. Now, that is better. Now we can put on the light.
6: Good evening, Commander Dystra.
5: Captain Roberts.
6: Congratulations, sir. A very impressive trick, hearing a heartbeat across a 40-foot room.
5: Trick? Not at all, sir. It seems strange to you. Your hearing must be impaired.
6: You know why we're here, I suppose.
5: It's obvious. You are trying to use the visiphone against orders. You gentlemen have abused your privileges as guests. From now on, you will be held prisoners under lock and key.

0: I've brought you your food, gentlemen.
1: It's about time.
2: Well, this is a fancy touch. A woman jailer.
0: My name is Donna, Captain Roberts. I'm Commander Dystra's assistant. We just remembered you hadn't had any food tonight.
1: That's very touching. Thank you very much.
2: Now, take it easy, Jim. She's just carrying out orders. Donna, it was very kind of you to bring us this food, but there's something we need even more.
0: Well, what is it?
2: We need some information. We're going mad.
0: Well, if there's anything I can tell you...
2: Anything. You could start talking now and continue all night. First, where is this place? Where are we?
0: You're in Green Valley, Captain.
2: Green Valley, Green Valley. Where is Green Valley? What continent is it on? What is it bounded by?
0: I'm sorry, I can't answer that.
1: You're wasting your breath, Dick. She won't talk.
2: Then tell me this. How long have you been here?
0: All my life. I was born here 57 years ago.
1: You look like 20. How old is Dystra?
0: 92.
2: And he can hear a heartbeat at 40 paces.
0: My hearing's even better. Listen. Do you hear the dogs barking in the distance?
1: Nuts. These people are a terrific hoax, or we've wandered into some weird, out-of-this-world madhouse. Good night, Donna.
0: Good night, gentlemen. I wouldn't try anything foolish.
2: Shangri-La. Yes, that's where we must be. The place someone wrote about back in the 20th century. If you ask me,
3: Granger.
2: It's probably the place.
3: Yeah, Dick, listen.
2: Huh?
3: Granger. Roberts. The window. There's someone below. Hello there. Who is it?
4: It's me, Reynolds.
2: Reynolds, the chess-playing physicist.
3: Reynolds, how'd you get out? What are you doing down there?
4: I escaped while the others distracted the guard. I'm making a dash for it.
2: Dash for what, Reynolds?
4: There's a small plane at the far end of the field. I spotted it this afternoon. Will you come with me?
3: It's pitch black out there. You'll never find it.
4: I'll find it if I have to feel my way.
2: You're mad, Reynolds.
4: We've got to get away, Roberts. Don't you understand? This place, it's unnatural. I've seen things that have made my hair stand on...
2: Now, Reynolds, listen to me. Don't go now. Perhaps tomorrow everything
4: no,
2: will be all...
4: No, not tomorrow, now. Are you coming, Roberts? Ranger? Very well. When I come back with help, I hope you're still alive.
2: Now, wait, Reynolds. Come back.
1: Gone.
2: Oh, I hope he knows what he's
5: doing. Dr. Reynolds, you are out of bounds.
1: That's Dystra.
5: Come back, Dr. Reynolds. We cannot permit you to go any further. Last warning, Dr. Reynolds. Do not go near that plane.
2: There isn't a light on anywhere. How do they know where Reynolds is?
5: Station 7, stop that man.
0: I think you're foolish to refuse the food we've been sending you. You haven't eaten all day.
2: Please put it down, Dawn, and go away.
0: Commander Dystra wishes me to express his regrets. The injury to Dr. Reynolds was most unfortunate.
1: Tell Commander Dystra he'll pay for this. Tell him I said...
0: The electronic beam merely paralyzes temporarily. It leaves no permanent mark. Dr. Reynolds will recover.
2: How did they manage to hit him in the dark?
0: Well, I don't understand. We see very well in the dark. Well, good night, gentlemen. Please eat your food. Commander Dystra will be offended if you don't.
1: Mustn't offend Dystra, must we? Well, here goes this tray out of...
2: Jim, wait. It's foolish, really. We'll only get weak if we don't eat. Too weak to help ourselves if an opportunity comes along.
1: Yeah, I guess you're right. Feel a little lightheaded already. Hand me that jug of milk.
2: Oh, yeah. Pour one for me, too, dear. 3 days we've been here, and he could have checked our credentials a dozen times.
1: Yeah, happy landing.
2: Bottoms up.
1: Jim, look out. What is it, Dick? Why'd you knock the glass out of my hand?
2: Did you see the color of that milk? Green.
1: Green? Green milk?
2: Poison, that's all I can think of.
1: Of course. Please eat your food, she kept saying. Come on, let's open that window and get rid of this tray. Here goes, compliment to Jim Granger.
2: Well, what?
1: When is it going to land? I didn't hear a sound.
2: Did you see it as it went down? That heavy metal tray, that big jug, the glasses, they didn't fall, Jim. They sort of floated down.
1: As if somebody had messed around with the force of gravity. They reduced the pull of the earth here at Green Valley, Dick.
2: Maybe that's one of their secret projects, an anti-gravitational force.
1: Dick, I'm going to find out.
2: What are you climbing up on that windowsill for?
1: And if it works for a tray full of dishes, why won't it work for me? I'm going to jump out, Dick. There's only one way to find out. Take a big jump. Just walking around doesn't give the answer.
6: It's three stories. You'll land smack on those rocks below.
1: Well, if I make it, you follow. And if I don't...
6: I don't do it. Wait, don't jump.
4: Hold on, Dick. I'll be seeing you.

0: Jim, you there?
1: Here I am, Dick. We made it, all right.
0: I can't believe it. You hurt?
1: Just a bruise. It was like a jolt at the end of a parachute jump.
0: I think I'm going out of my mind, Jim. All those fantastic things that have happened since we landed here. The visiphone operator who never heard of Chicago or the USA.
2: And Dyster, who could hear a heartbeat across the room. And see in the dark.
0: Donna, 57 years old, looking like a chorus girl.
2: Green milk.
0: And a reduced gravitational pull.
1: I don't like it. I want to get out.
0: And there's our ship out in the middle of the spaceport, prepared and ready to go.
2: Yeah, maybe we could... Dick. I just noticed something.
0: Yeah?
2: Last night it was pitch dark, but now...
0: Now there's a full moon. What's so strange about that?
2: Take another look at that sky. There. Over the rim of the horizon.
0: Another moon. A second moon. What fools we've been. Don't you see what this means? We're not on the Earth at all. We've landed on some alien planet. We must get to Dystra at once.
3: Yes, that is it. That explains the things that puzzled us. Your reference to Chicago, to the Earth. The small, strange differences between us.
0: It's not the differences that bother me now, Dystra. It's the uncanny, incredible similarity between your planet and ours.
4: Is it so incredible, Captain Roberts? We've shown you our astronomical charts. Our planet, Vesta, is exactly opposite the Earth, on the other side of the sun.
2: Yeah, that's why we never discovered each other.
4: We are 90 million miles distant from the sun. You are...
3: 93 million miles. Well, no doubt both planets split off from the sun at the same time. Vesta is a little smaller than the Earth, and that fact, plus its nearer distance to the sun, gives us less gravity, but otherwise our development has paralleled yours completely.
2: Even in appearance and in culture and language, you've reached precisely the same stage of development we have.
3: Which simply proves, Granger, that similar conditions may produce the same results.
0: One thing still bothers me.
3: Yes?
0: How do you stay so young, so vigorous?
3: That, it is simple. We live in peace and harmony. Our only concern is interplanetary threats.
2: That's why you were so rough on us.
3: Precisely.
0: Well, now that we understand each other, may I use your visiphone?
3: You want to call Chicago?
0: No. I want to call our crew and passengers and tell them to get ready for the journey

0: week, an incredible adventure from the world of tomorrow, when a scientist crosses the border of what is known into the strange mysteries of the unknown. Be sure to listen.
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0: Tonight's story, Colony, by Philip K. Dick.

0: The existence of Planet Blue, the fourth in orbit around a G-type sun somewhere in the Aldebaran sector, was predicted by spectroscopic analysis and spatio-mathematic equations some 50 years before an exploring mission was dispatched to it. The research team, under Commander Stella Morrison of the Colonial Administration, went into orbit around Planet Blue at 0700 standard sidereal time. Authorized procedures were followed.
1: Aerial photography completed, Commander.
2: Anything show on the plates?
1: Well, Masterson was suspicious of these lines towards the poles, but the angles seemed to be coincidence.
2: They are not artifacts.
1: Glacial faults. Geological survey reports no volcanism. Mm-hmm. The launch is back. Dodge has a landing site pinpointed. Preliminary atmospheric tests look good. There's a 0.7 bulge in oxygen, but it's just enough to make you feel good. Looks like an open-air job. No pressure suits or condenser masks.
2: Well, that's precise.

0: Photographic survey, Mr. Wood.
1: Thank you, Dodds.
0: You want them played back here? We haven't transcribed the tape.
2: If you please, Lieutenant.
0: 393. Al, pipe the photo tapes up here on 324.
2: Looks like a green world, all right. Punch up the tape, if you please, Lieutenant.
3: Orbital checks proved positive. The atmosphere and gravity Earth normal to three places on the Grayson scale. And the exploratory research ship, lowered itself by the Meyerson-Lay atmospheric skip method, came into a stall tail landing just before sunset on a day marked in the logs as Planet Fall Zero. The hatches remained sealed as a two-mile perimeter was scanned by direct instrumentation. Major Lawrence Hall of Biosurvey reported EEG sweeps to the bridge.
4: Of course, it isn't conclusive. We've run into life forms that didn't broadcast a brainwave at all. The Gryllodon lizard on Ganymede. Skull acted as an effective shielding due to a heavy lead constituent in the body chemistry.
2: Major Hall, I am not interested in a lecture on extraterrestrial zoology. Is there or is there not life within the range of your instruments?
4: Well, I'm sorry, Stella. The readings show no electrical brain activity whatsoever, and that covers life down to the level of invertebrates. There may be a few worms turning out there, and unless they are thinking awfully hard about something, we wouldn't pick them up.
2: Well, thank you. I want preliminary drones out for sampling. How long do you think that will take?
4: Well, a thorough job, take about 2 weeks.
2: I have a schedule, Major. How long till you can give me a protective Schedule C clearance?
4: 2 days. Then I ought to check airborne spores and microorganisms.
2: Carry on, Major.
4: All right, Stella. I'll let you know if I turn up any, special diseases on Planet Blue.
3: Drone sample missiles were dispatched at sunrise. Air scoops, ground samplers, and vegetation choppers returned to base, and the bio team instituted full prescribed tests. Immediately identifiable airborne dangers were ruled out. Outside of the possible allergenic action of pollens, Planet Blue was ruled safe for normal exploratory procedures, and the real work of the survey was gotten underway.
1: Here's the morning report, Commander. 4 in sick bay, 3 ordered to light duty.
2: What happened?
1: Well, last night was liquor ration.
2: Oh.
1: Survey teams out in the field, bio crew under Major Hall, agronomy, ecological, geological, and deep map teams out.
2: Any reports back?
1: Deep map seems to think there's petroleum over to the north, and agronomy reports if you dropped a seed in this soil, you'd have to jump back to keep from being knocked over by the plant.
2: Mm, sounds pretty good.
1: Commander, Blue is about as likely a spot for colonization as has been turned up since Harvey's planted in 27.
2: Well, they'll be glad to hear that in Central. How long do you think until we can send back a clearance?
1: I've checked with department chiefs. They all estimate about 2 or 3 days more until they're satisfied. All except Bio.
2: Well, why is Major Hall dragging his feet?
1: I don't know.
2: Well, find out. And in the meantime, I'm going to call a staff meeting. Every day we can save on our report is important. If Blue is suitable for colonization, I don't want to waste a minute.

0: By planetfall plus 3 weeks, all departments had reported favorably except biology. Ecological survey pointed out the difficulty involved in the necessity of importing animal life. But this problem had already been met in the colonization of Gamma 2 and 3, when an entire ecology had been transported in frozen gene banks and fertilized and incubated on the site. Biology, however, still withheld a favorable report.
1: Look, Larry.
2: What is the secret, Stella? Cold formality on the bridge and Larry when you're in my lab?
3: Well, I'm serious. Well, I've just gotten an official query from Central. They want to fish or cut bait on Blue. Your department is the only one holding it up. We're 2 weeks behind schedule.
2: And the first colony on Vishnu was right on schedule and 7,000 died of green spots.
3: That was before the full bio-check technique was worked out.
2: My dear, do you know how many different microorganisms there are in a cup full of dirt?
3: I'm not a freshman student of biology.
2: Oh, dear. And I was hoping I could tempt you into some field work.
3: Someday, Larry, you're going to make some remark in front of some junior officers or even enlisted personnel, and I'm going to have to call you on it.
2: Afraid for your dignity, my dear?
3: Look, I'm in charge of this expedition. My dignity happens to be a function of command, and as such, it's a survival factor.
2: Ah, well, then you had better take it easy at officers' mess. You know, I saw two biomates watching you climbing the

0: ladder to the bridge. Do you know what their affectionate name for you is?
1: Major Hall. I'm serious. I want a bio clearance as soon as possible.
0: And you will get it. As soon as possible.
1: And when will that be?
0: When I'm satisfied.
1: Are the bugs here so dangerous that you're afraid of them?
0: No, on the contrary. We have yet to find the harmful life form.
1: Well, you didn't report that. If there are no harmful life forms...
0: No lice. No disease germs. No malignant virus.
1: Well, then what are you waiting for?
0: There should be. There should be at least one little fellow who could give you a common cold.
1: Look, sociology section found no native narcotic plant life. And inasmuch as there is no humanoid life, there is no bootlegging, gambling, immorality, and pornography either. By analogy, that would be a good reason not to colonize. Is that the idiotic logic you're following?
0: Microbiology is a little different, Stella. And anyway, what is the rush? Blue is something different. There's something peaceful in the air. Why rush to bring picnickers who will drop candy wrappers and fill the pools up with empty beer cans?
1: Larry, I have a planned board conference in 10 minutes. If you don't bring in some kind of a report by then, I'll have to supersede you under a Section 23.
0: Ah, yes, that's what happened on Vishnu, isn't it? Followed by Greenspot and the wagons to drag the corpses out of the colony street.
1: Never mind that, Major. I want a report.
2: In the biology section lab, Major Lawrence Hall continued to examine tissue samples from lower fauna and flora samples brought in from Planet Blue. He settled a container of prepared slides and flipped the switch on the electron microscope. Major Hall slid the first slide on the stage of the microscope and adjusted the focus knob.
0: Come on. There you are. All right, come on, kid, eat something.
2: The microorganisms, a form of rotifer, displayed none of the characteristics of ferocity and aggression which were normal on several dozen other planets. Presently, however, Major Hall stopped whistling. Inasmuch as the two eyepieces of his microscope twisted suddenly around his windpipe and started to strangle him.
0: Ooh.
2: Hall tore them, but they dug relentlessly into his throat, steel prongs closing like the claws of a trap. With a convulsive effort, he managed to break free and fling the microscope from him.
0: Oh, that's crazy. It's better let go of my leg.
2: He kicked the microscope loose and drew his blaster. As the microscope scuttled away, rolling on its coarse adjustment knobs, he fired. The microscope disappeared in a cloud of metallic particles. The plans board of the research team was assembled in the officer's library. Commander Stella Morrison was outlining plans on a detailed aerial survey map.
1: This long, flat area is ideal for the actual city. It has an adequate watershed in the hills here, and weather conditions vary sufficiently to give the settlers something to talk about. There are large deposits of various minerals. The colonists can set up their own factories. They won't have to do any importing. Over here is the biggest forest on the planet. If they have any sense, they'll leave us, but if they want to make newspapers out of it, that's not our concern. Now, all reports are in except bio, and I think that before long we'll be getting...
0: Stella!
1: Major Hall, may I remind you that when the consul is in session, no one is permitted to interrupt...
3: Come to my lab.
4: Look, Hall, if you're not feeling well, you look a little sick.
0: Yes, well, I should be. My microscope just tried to strangle me.
1: What?
4: Oh, I see.
0: It almost got me, but I blasted it. But that's not the worst.
4: It isn't?
0: No. The microscope is still there. After I blasted it, I found it under the lab bench, untouched.
4: Look, Major, you sure you don't need a psych test?
0: Well, I don't know. I suppose it does sound a little...
4: You look post-trauma to me.
0: Huh? Oh. Well, you're right. Well, I'm sorry. I'm sorry.
4: Commander.
1: Put Major Hall on psycho report. I think we'll have to proceed to order colonization here without him.

0: Major Hall proceeded to Psych Center, and inserting his ID card in the robot Neo Rorschach machine, he placed his hands on the contacts and activated the search and gestalt circuits. Presently, the green light flashed, indicating tentative diagnosis. Major Hall hit the response key.
1: Severe disturbance. Instability ratio above 10.
2: And that's over danger, isn't it?
1: Yes. 8 is danger. 10 is unusual, especially for a person of your index. Your norm is 4.
2: Yeah, I know.
1: I require more data to determine whether this unusual instability ratio is an aberrant reaction or is normal survival oriented.
2: Well, I can't tell you anymore.
1: It is illegal to hold back information during a robo-psych test. You will deliberately distort diagnosis, which is punishable by 6 months forfeiture of pay and allowances or such other penalty as a court-martial may direct.
2: Thanks a heap. Now look, do you record a high degree of unbalance for me?
1: There is a high degree of psychic disorganization, but what it signifies, or its etiology, I am unable to determine without further data.
2: Yeah. Okay, well, just take a tip from me. Stay away from homicidal microscopes.
1: That is an interesting Freudian slip. You undoubtedly mean homicidal maniacs, not microscopes. This indicates a possible maladjustment in the area of your specialty.
2: Why don't you go grease your id?
1: I will consider that suggestion.
0: Major Hall returned to the biosection lab and tested the atmosphere near the place where he had fired his blast gun at the microscope. The analysis showed a high density of metallic particles colloidally suspended in the air. In a state of confusion, with an emotional distress quotient of at least 0.742, he stripped off his uniform and entered the shower.
3: Oh.
2: Oh, well, you can't expect anybody to believe a story like that. I must be off my rocker.
0: Major Hall stepped out of the shower, reached for one of the towels on the rack. The towel wrapped around his head and yanked him against the wall. Rough cloth pressed over his mouth and nose. He fought wildly, pulling away. All at once, the towel let go. Major Hall crawled out of the shower and proceeded to dress. His belt, heavy canvas with reinforced metal links, tried to get him around the waist and crush him. The belt, being a heavy-duty issue, was strong, and they rolled on the floor until Hall was able to reach his blaster. He threw himself down in a chair to regain his breath. The arms of the chair started to close around him, but this time he was ready.
4: Major, I don't believe you were announced.
2: Look, Commander, Stella.
4: You're armed. You know the regulations
2: for... Sorry, Stella, this is important.
4: Well, what do you want? I have a report here from the robo-psych tester. It says you've hit a ratio of 10 within the last 24-hour period. We've known each other for a long time. Larry, what's happening to
2: Stella,
4: you?
2: Stella, I told you. A little while ago, my microscope tried to strangle me. Then when I was getting out of the shower, a bath towel tried to smother me. I got by that. And while I was dressing, my belt...
4: Wood, in here on the double.
2: And I finally blasted that. And then an armchair beside...
3: Yes, Commander.
4: Stand by a moment.
2: Stella, will you listen to me? This is serious. Ordinary objects suddenly turning lethal. Maybe this is what we've been looking for. Maybe this is...
4: Your microscope tried to kill you?
2: I told you, its stems got me here around the windpipe.
4: No one else saw this happen.
2: No. I blasted it, and then I found it again, perfectly all right.
4: I see, Wood.
2: Yes, ma'am.
4: Get 2 guards and take Major Hall down to Captain Taylor in sick bay. Have him confined until he can be sent back to Terra for examination.
2: Listen, Stella...
4: Sorry, Major. You can't prove this story, and we'll just have to assume it's a psychotic projection on your part. And we can't afford to have any psychotics running around loose on this planet. Wood, carry on.

0: You'll be all right, Hall. Back on Earth, they can clear a thing like this up in a few weeks.
1: Yeah, maybe you're right, Wood. Maybe I'm just out of my mind.
0: Here we are. Captain Taylor! Captain Taylor! He should be in. Captain! Well, the hatch isn't locked. Taylor! What's that?
2: That scatter rug is shortened. Turn and pull. But quick before he's crushed, grab that rug!
3: Now hear this. Now hear this. General alarm. General alarm. Emergency stations. Emergency stations. Condition red. Sidearms will be issued to all personnel. General alarm.
4: Captain Taylor tells me the rug came from Terra. His grandmother braided it.
1: That's what I was trying to tell you. It was not the rug that attacked them.
0: Then what was it?
1: Something that looked like this rug. And it was something that looked like a microscope that went for me. And the towel and the belt.
4: You mean there's some life form that can imitate anything?
1: Yes, it seems so. And it's deadly.

0: Charlie, general alarm. Get up out of that sack. Hey, what'd you do with my gloves?
1: Oh. Hey, where'd I get two pair? Well, eighty meeny money. Mo. One pair of gloves is the same as the other. Hey, these gloves are moving. How do you like that? These fool gloves are going for my blast pistol. Charlie, is this one of your crazy electronic gags? Did you rig my gloves? Hey, look out for that pistol! Look out!
2: Commander, there's another casualty. Lieutenant Dodds.
3: What happened?
2: I don't know. He seems to have shot himself.
3: Oh, no.
4: Stella, I think that I have something.
3: Dodds is dead.
4: Look, we know that this thing can camouflage itself. It can imitate any object it leans up against. All right, now, listen to this.
3: Larry, we've got
4: this to... is the answer. It's a tape from Captain Galt. He was out on bio survey. He had a throat mic on. He was talking to the operator at base. Now, listen to this.
5: Head for home now. What's this emergency about? Hourglass Stella having hysterics? That's funny. I swear I parked my bucket over by those trees. Well, it's here anyway. Heat up some coffee for me. I'll be in a couple. Yeah, that's funny. There's another bucket over by the tree. Where'd this one come from? Let me out. The thing's stuck. It's folding up around me. Joe, get a squad out here. It's acid. I can't get out. It's digestive fluid. Get somebody out here before...
4: His transmission just stopped. All right, now we're up against some organic form of life, and there should be some way to destroy it. We've already blasted a few, but we don't know how many more there are. Maybe it's an infinitely divisible substance, some kind of protoplasm.
3: We've had over 12 casualties reported, and there's still 5 teams out in the field.
4: All right, it's a lethal life form. Now that explains why we found everything else harmless. Nothing could compete with this. We have mimic plants of our own, the twisty slug on Venus, but nothing that goes this far.
3: It can be killed, though. You said that yourself.
4: If it can be found. You can't tell. Clothes, rugs, drapes, chairs. We can't tell which is which. We've got to try to find some poison, some spray that will destroy them wholesale.
3: Oh, no.
4: What's the matter?
3: In the corner. I never noticed 2 briefcases over there before. There was only one, I think. How are we going to know?
6: Shortly after the final casualty report of 30 dead and 12 wounded, Major Hall sealed off the bio quarters and moved in with a team from chem section, all dressed in corrosive-resistant suits.
5: Well, I'll make sure that you've got a tight seal on the neck joint.
7: What are you going to do, Major?
5: I've got a combination of hydrogen and arsenic under pressure, arsine gas. That'll give us an idea of how much they've infiltrated. Arsine is deadly to humans, so check your helmets. Now, Sergeant, I don't want any panic blasting. Arsine is inflammable. All right. Release the valve.

0: As the gas filled the room, the first to go was a filing cabinet, which melted and oozed to the floor, stars and test tubes. The lab was sealed off and a meeting held in Commander Morrison's quarters.
1: Well, it's protoplasm, all right. You could see that when the mimic shape melted. It was just as big as your hand. May resemble the simple unicellular protozoa. Gigantic in size compared to microorganisms.
2: Can we spray them?
1: Arsine disturbed them. And I suppose enough mites killed them. But we haven't got that much. We can't flood the planet. We wouldn't be able to use our blasters, and it's lethal to humans.
2: We'll have to pull out.
1: Stella, I'm afraid you don't quite understand. We can't take the chance of carrying them back to the system disguised as a boot or a towel or anything. And they seem to multiply by binary fission. Wouldn't take long to overrun Earth and the rest of the system.
2: If we stay here, they'll pick us off one by one.
1: We could have arsine brought in or some other poison, but that would destroy most of the other life on the planet along with it.
2: Then we'll have to burn the planet clean. Wood?
1: Yes, ma'am.
2: Set up a call to system monitor. I'm going to get the unit off here out of danger. After that, we can work out the best way of cleaning off this planet.
1: You'll run the risk of taking them back to Terra.
2: Can they imitate higher life forms? Can they masquerade as humans?
1: Apparently not. They seem to be limited to inorganic subjects.
2: Then we'll go back without any inorganic material.
3: But our clothes, they can imitate the synthetic fibers, belts, gloves, boots.
2: We're not taking our clothes. We're going back without anything at all.
3: Oh. Oh, I see.
2: Get me a beam to Central Monitor immediately.

0: The nearest cruiser was 2 light hours away, Captain Daniel Davis commanding. Tight beam communication was established after coordinates were flashed from Central Monitor.
1: This is Captain Davis. Can you read me?
2: I read you. Commander Morrison here. Captain, you are to make a planetfall as soon as possible at coordinates to be supplied you. We are going to board your ship naked.
1: Naked?
2: That's right.
1: That's.
2: When will you land?
1: At about 1,500 hours, I'd say.
2: Captain, would it be possible for your men to...
1: I'll have my crew below decks. We'll land on robot control.
2: Thank you. Wood, sign off the transmission.
3: Yes, ma'am.
0: There was some objection among the enlisted personnel, particularly in the women's quarters. The ship landed at 1,200 hours, 3 hours sooner than expected.
4: All hands disrobe immediately. All personnel report to field, ready to embark.
5: So soon? I didn't hear the ship land.
2: It's there, all right. We'd better go. Larry.
5: Mm-hmm?
2: Larry, you go ahead. I'd rather get ready alone.
0: Parked in the center of the landing field was a cruiser, its hull pitted and dented by meteor strikes. It lay motionless, with no sign of life aboard. A crowd of naked people was moving across the field, blinking in the bright sunlight. Commander Stella Morrison, without any sign of rank apparent, paused on the ramp and spoke to Major Lawrence Hall beside her.
2: Larry.
5: Yeah? What is it?
2: I'm scared.
5: Why?
2: I don't know.
5: Psychological reaction. Forget it. It's a reaction to nudity carried over from early childhood. Come on, we're holding up the line.
2: Larry, I want to go back.
5: Stella, look. Now, at least Davis kept his promise. There are no enlisted men lining the hatches to enjoy the view. You see? It's dark in there. There's nothing to worry about. Come on. Up you go.
0: The last of the research team filed into the interior of the ship, and the hatch closed behind them. At exactly 1,500 hours, Captain Daniel Davis landed his ship in the center of the field. Automatic relays opened the main lock hatch and lowered the ramp. Davis and his staff sat in the control cabin waiting.
6: Well, how do you like that? Where are they? Well, maybe the whole fool thing is a joke. We've waited an hour already.
0: They waited. And waited. But no one came.

0: 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Tonight, by transcription, X-1 has brought you Colony, a story from the pages of Galaxy written by Philip K. Dick and adapted for radio by Ernest Canoy. Featured in the cast were Frederica Chandler, John Larkin, James Stevens, Larry Robinson, Bill Quinn, and Alan Bergman. Your narrator was Norman Rose. Your announcer, Fred Collins. X-1 was directed by Daniel Sutter and is an NBC Radio Network production. 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
2: Winter. A state of mind. Wonderland or cold-blooded killer. It can drive a man inside so deep the spring can't touch him. To the vanishing point.

Entry 1. Today is February 7. The first of the mutilations occurred in our district a month ago. January 4th was the exact date, I believe. The victim was a child who lives just at the end of the street, a few houses distant. We call her Android, because her name is Andrea, and she often carries a ray gun when playing in our yard, at least. I must say, I don't particularly like the child. She manages to cause trouble at every opportunity, yet seems to escape blame. I've seen her throw a half-eaten apple to the ground and then allow another child to take the blame for the litter. From my window, I've seen this. So when we heard her screams coming across the lots that evening, we thought she was being punished for some misdemeanor. But the next morning, of course, we learned this wasn't the case. They say she was attacked by a man while playing in the snow, just close to her. Since it's dark by 5 o'clock these days, I don't know why her mother allowed her to be on the street. The police tried all the houses in the vicinity seeking witnesses. They came here, but of course we'd seen nothing. Entry 2, February 10. The snow is the worst I've experienced. All motion is just about prohibited. The streets are impossible. Many vehicles have been buried or abandoned. The authorities were simply unprepared for all this. How many snow machines do they have? 2, perhaps 3. The plow seldom makes it this far. Although sometimes I see it up on the hill, the orange light flashing in the darkness. Today the temperature hasn't risen above freezing, and I fear the plumbing will go at any time. 2 or 3 of the trees in the orchard out back have been split by the ice. Mind you, the trees do look beautiful in the sunlight. Strings of icicles hang from every branch, some more than a meter long. So the whole orchard shines and sparkles like a fairyland. My son is fascinated by it all. He spends most of his day with his mouth on the glass, watching the world in snow. What else can he do? He's too young to go out and play.

0: Entry 3, February 13. They've commenced patrols. In 1 month, 8 children have been mutilated, and so far, no arrests have been made. The authorities blame the weather conditions. Last night, I saw 3 policemen travel the street by foot. A weary task it must have been for them, too. The snow was falling heavily. They wore heavy parkas with large, furry hoods. It was impossible to see their faces. They carried spotlights. One rifle. They still have no clue as to who is responsible. Some say that a madman is on the loose.
1: Oh, come on.
0: But how could that be? None of the victims have described such a man. Of course, they're only children. What?
2: Hi.
0: Huh?
2: Did you go out last night?
0: I thought you were asleep.
2: I was. Where'd you go?
0: Around the corner. I felt like a beer.
2: The community center?
0: Hmm.
2: Many people there?
0: No.
2: Music?
0: One fellow played the piano, but it was pretty dead.
2: I hope you remembered to lock the doors.
0: Don't worry.
2: Well, I do. Oh, I wish we could get out. You know, as a family.
0: I have to wait until the snow goes.
2: Hmm.
0: Responsible. Some say that a madman is on the loose. But how could that be? None of the victims have described such a man.
1: Of course, there's panic. Parents have demanded that the schools be shut down, that soldiers should patrol the district day and night. Well, it's coming to that. Snow and ice melt one day only to return the next worse than ever. So the schools are closed half the time anyway. Food. We all have food. Things aren't that bad.

Entry 4, February 14. I'm not the only one who sits looking into the night. You see few people on the streets these days. They spend most of their time at the window, watching the snow, waiting for news. Fear is everywhere. The mutilations have spread, and there's hardly a family who has escaped so far. Children have been attacked in their beds, so it seems you don't have to go outside. The molester moves as silently and as easily as a virus. It's incredible that no clues as to the identity of the attacker have been found. If disease has a motive, then that motive must be our motive.

0: little rabbit. Hello. What are you doing? You're making a big mess. Making a big, big mess, are you? No? No?
1: Entry 6, February 17.
0: Making a little mess.
1: My wife's a beautiful woman. I remember when I first met her. She was coming down the lane. I was at the bottom. I had a caterpillar on the back of my hand. I watched her approach, thinking, there is the most beautiful girl I have ever seen. Which I know sounds silly, because she wasn't any more than 14 at the time. And it was a summer afternoon. But she was beautiful. When she was about to pass, I held out my hand, saying as I did, "Do you want a caterpillar?" She didn't answer, but peered very seriously at it. Then she held up the back of her hand, allowing it to cross our fingers. 6 years later, we were married. I don't recall what happened to the caterpillar. I see her now. She's wearing an old coat she found in her mother's chest. She's embroidered a rainbow and stitched it beneath the pocket. She wouldn't be wearing the coat if it was warmer. It hasn't been easy for her these past few weeks. She watches our son constantly. He's on the kitchen floor playing with his digging machine. He wants to go outside, but of course it's impossible. Look at him. His brow is like his mother's. The resemblance is all hers. He's not as aggressive as he used to be. The long confinement
2: has... What are you taping?
1: A story.
2: Oh, I thought maybe you were keeping a diary.
1: No. No more of that. I know it makes you jealous.
2: I don't do that. So you're dictating a story?
1: Uh-huh.
2: On cassette? Mm. You've never done that before.
1: A new approach. I mean anything to break that block.
2: Is it working?
1: We'll see. Entry 7, February 20. Hear that? Soldiers have arrived. Although you never see them, only their machines. A tank-like contraption is being assigned to our street, and we hear it groaning past a couple of times an hour. It cuts through the snow with ease, although it damaged some cars which were buried further up. And there was some shooting last night, yet nothing was reported on the radio. Listen. Last night. She lives across the street and was once extremely rude to my son. He was carrying her kitten home with him, not knowing any better. However, she has agonies of her own now. Two of her children were mutilated, one of them terrifyingly so. His mouth was sewn shut with wire as he slept, and odder still, healed in a most peculiar way. That is, the lips grew together, sealing his mouth. So now he has to be fed intravenously. I think she put her head in the oven. I know they have a gas line. Food is getting scarcer, though things aren't serious. Communication is the main problem. My dinner is on the floor now, near the door. Look at it. Beans. We have tins, but no bread.
2: Have you cut yourself?
1: It's nothing.
2: How could you do that?
1: It's nothing, I said.
2: I'm sorry.
1: You don't look well. Those rings around your eyes?
2: You mean bags. I haven't been sleeping.
1: I know.
3: If we could just get out.